0: Exactly. And I know you're a cat lover, so you might appreciate this. At 10 o'clock at night, when we finally took the turkey out of the oven, we decided that after rough sampling it, that probably the only person or being in our home that would really appreciate it was the cat. So that's what happened to our Christmas
1: party. I understand. All right. That's a interesting story. First time caller line, you're on the air with Stuart Rodman. Hello. Are you a Power Company employee?
2: Yes, sir. I work in sales. Actually, you mentioned Canada earlier. I work for a provincial power company. They're called Hydros up here.
1: Okay. You need not identify them necessarily, but...
2: No, I don't want to identify the particular one.
1: Well, you just did.
2: Every province are called Hydro.
1: Oh, I see. Okay, what do I know about Canada? Okay, so you work in sales. What do you know? What can you tell us?
2: Well, what we're being told in customer service seminars to tell people is that they might have intermittent periods where they won't have power. I guess they call them brown-offs. When you have, like, brownouts. Sorry, I'm a little nervous doing this.
1: I understand.
2: What I'm hearing at work, though, especially on the institutional side and industrial side, is they're telling municipalities to start buying some industrial-sized diesel-powered generators. I don't know if you recall, there was that great eastern freeze that happened in Ontario.
1: I recall very well. You mean they're telling individual towns and municipalities buy generators?
2: Yeah, because what's happened is some large municipalities, city-sized places like Toronto, Montreal, really haven't done much about compliance. And they control the local power companies. For instance, there's like a Toronto Hydro or a Regional Hydro or, you know, Vancouver Hydro. And they buy it off the provincial power companies. And there hasn't been a lot of coordination in between, it seems. So I guess as an emergency measure, they're telling them to do this. But we're being told to tell people not to panic. They just might have intermittent losses of power. But from what I understand, it could resemble what happened in the Eastern Freeze, which happened for different reasons, but lasted in some cases up to 8 weeks.
1: That's right. Not a lot of people know that. All right, I appreciate that input. So there's a man who's saying, look, the inside, the industry talk is that it could go for several weeks, that there could be, in Canada, for example, millions of people without power. And they know, because they did. They went like 7 or 8 weeks without power in some places. So they're saying that could happen there. Interesting. Is that, do you have much communication, Stuart, with the power company employees?
0: Not as much as I would like. And this is really important, because most of the things that we're hearing are, including the reports, of course, that are going to the Department of Energy, are being prepared by the management personnel in these electric mm-hmm. companies. Mm-hmm. Understandably, they're the ones that have, you know, the bulk statistics and data.
1: I think a lot of people that we're liable to hear from this morning are mid-level people or even line people.
0: I very much want to hear from them. I believe that what we're really looking at here is a situation where over the period of several decades, we have moved rapidly in the electric power industry into automation. And we, as the public, encourage this for obvious reasons. Of course, by having automated black boxes instead of human technicians, we're the cost
1: money.
0: Of producing that power.
1: Of course.
0: Much less.
1: Of course. Profits are bigger. Wildcard line, you're on the air with Stuart H. Rodman and Art Bell. Hi, are you a power company employee?
3: I work for a solar electric power company.
1: Oh, you do?
3: Yes.
1: A solar electric power company.
3: Well, yes. We're actually thinking of a name change to sound more like a utility because of the deregulation. People are more open to
1: that's very interesting.
3: Generating their own energy. But I found it curious that around early October of last year, we started to get a lot of inquiries. I tend to chat with people. You know, they don't just call and order a solar system because people aren't familiar with them, and they want to know how they work.
1: These are big solar systems, right?
3: Actually, well, these are actually, usually we don't sell one large enough to run a whole house. They would run maybe a third of a home's load.
1: Yeah, okay.
3: Some people go all out and get the large system.
1: Yeah, that's still pretty good size.
3: Oh, yes. I mean, compared to what a system would, yes, it is a good size system, yes. Often like 800.

0: it was interesting.
1: Oh, it is. Well, how comforting, Stuart. and that's down there in Florida.
0: South Florida, yes.
2: Yes. Yes. I have very little doubt, Art, that across the country, including people in Florida, that we will and we should prepare for the likelihood of a scenario, at the very least, if there are no Y2K-related failures, if there are none, we should be preparing ourselves for some period of disruption.
1: Yeah, but the clear implication of what this man has said to us is that people who are really in the know, executives who run power companies, are ordering solar power for their own homes. Now, that sort of carries a message with it, if it's true.
2: Very definitely.
0: Okay, I can see the invoices.
1: I appreciate your call, sir.
0: Okay.
1: Thank you. That's a little worrisome.
2: Yes.
1: That's a little worrisome. East of the Rockies, you're on the air with Stuart H. Rodman and Art Bell. Hi.
3: Howdy.
1: Howdy.
3: Art, I just wanted to say I love your show.
1: Thank you.
3: Been listening for a while. This is my first call. Wondered if I could make a comment and then ask a couple questions.
1: Well, you may. Are you a power company employee?
3: I am.
1: Okay.
3: As far as the comment goes, what I'd like to say is that I am aware that at least some major power companies are seeking legal opinions as to the extent of their liability due to a Y2K power outage.
1: Yes, I can imagine they would be doing that. Very interesting. So they're going to their attorneys and they're saying, look, what is our exposure, you know, if something happens?
3: That's exactly right. There's a number of considerations there. One being time. 2 days versus 2 weeks. Another, for example, being third-party liability. As we've heard tonight, a lot of these companies are connected to the grid, and it might be a third-party company that has a Y2K problem that causes the power outage, or it might be... Or it might be... another third-party issue, for example, is something like a hospital, which I would suppose, and I know I'm sure most do, have alternate power supplies. What do those power supplies cover? How long do they last? Should that hospital have realized the problem and prepared for it in advance? And this also would play into other large industries. Another aspect is everyday people who may have a power outage and, if it goes for a long enough period of time, have the impetus to file a lawsuit.
1: Thank you very much. That is dead on the money. Stuart, I hadn't even thought about that part of it. I think when Gary North was on once, he said this is going to be a field day for the lawyers.
2: Right.
1: And I'm sure he's correct.
2: Yes, I saw some guesstimates by MSNBC when they were covering the Senate hearings with Senators Bennett and Dodd last summer. And MSNBC was estimating, based on testimony, that the cost of litigation, potentially, at that time, if intervention was not undertaken, could exceed $1
1: trillion. $1 trillion. All right. You've got a minimal website up, and I should tell the audience that we've got a link to it if you want to read more about this. Stuart Rodman's website is available by going to my website, www.artbell.com. Scroll down to the name Stuart H. Rodman, click on it, and you will go to his website. Also, by the way, don't forget, take a look at Art's Hole. That's right, Art's Hole. The new photograph I put on the website as of tonight. There is no explanation to go with it. That will be forthcoming eventually. Anything like that?
2: Well, my best advice right now.

0: for people that would like to contact me directly, or if they would like to contribute some other ideas or news, is to visit the website that you have linked to.
1: Okay.
0: Your site, and there is an email link there.
1: Okay, so they can send you email.
0: Right, and they may notice on that site, which I do intend to update periodically and add additional links to, we're using this day as an opportunity to launch Operation NERC Watch. Operation NERC Watch, and there's a link to that on my website. And basically, the idea there is not to look over anybody's shoulder. But I'm hoping that the people who are listening to the show and others, they want to contribute information from their own local communities to a central source like Operation NERC Watch, where we can then on the web make available news as it breaks from isolated areas around the country, perhaps, where otherwise these people would not have a central place to...
1: So kind of giving us all an overview of what's occurring.
0: Correct, exactly.
1: All right, makes sense to me. West of the Rockies, you're on the air with Stuart Rodman and Art Bell. Hi.
2: Hello.
1: Hello.
2: Yes.
1: You are a power company employee, sir?
2: Yes.
1: Okay.
2: I was talking to you about the old COBOL language the computer systems of the older model computers had.
1: Yes.
2: For the software where they, you know, had the two digits.
1: Yes.
2: You know, for saving RAM space is what they use them for.
1: Right.
2: A lot of the computer systems that I work with, the control systems, they've been converted over. That doesn't mean that there's not a problem in the system, because there's still a lot of equipment out there that is not Y2K compliant. So you have a complication of things where some of your systems are not ready, and you're going to have weather and demand that are going to impact the power. And that's what we've been hearing, is that's why we're talking about in our particular system for controlling people's power. In other words, rationing it out to them.
1: Doing exactly what this NERCA report suggests will be done.
2: Correct.
1: All right.
2: It'll be necessary.
1: I understand, and I appreciate the heads up. So there's a fellow who says that's exactly what they're planning. Obviously, someone signed on to this NERC plan.
0: Yes, and people that want to know more about the NERC plan can reach NERC on the web at www.nerc.com, or they can go to my website, and there is a link.
1: There's a link there.
0: There, correct.
1: Good. First time caller line, you're on the air with Stuart Rodman and Art Bell. Hi.
3: Hi, Stuart.
0: Hello.
3: Hi, Art.
1: Hi.
3: I have three things that I thought as a network distribution engineer I could cover with you. One would be distribution. The other would be the origination of where the power sources come. In the Northwest, anyway, in TVA, we get power from hydroelectric plants. In the Northwest, we no longer have any nuclear power production. And the third thing would be the actual people in our facilities, anyway, who are in the know, who have been buying generators.
1: Really?
3: Yes.
1: Because you're about the fourth person now to say that.
3: Well, it's rather interesting. I live in a rural community outside the municipality that I work in, and I have a shallow well and a septic tank, but even to run a 1.5-horse motor, I have to have a 6 kW generator.
1: Right.
3: I see a lot of people buying 3,000 watt or 4,000 watt at the hardware stores, and they're even on back order now, so...
1: Really?
3: It's becoming quite a problem.
1: Really? And so you're telling me, you work for a power company, and you're saying the same thing these other callers have said.
3: All six people in our office have all bought 6 to 12 kW generators for our homes.
1: Great.
3: Now, I want to talk to you a little bit about, a lot of people don't understand in the hydro thing where these water sheds are actually controlled from. They're actually controlled by computer on flow and level from a site in Arlington, Virginia.
1: Oh.
3: And so here is another potential source. If we have extensive rains, we might not be able to even control the dams without going to a manual mode.
1: Wow.
3: Now, as far as distribution, let me explain. Since 1974, all of the line load balancing has been done by computers. To actually do that by hand anymore would mean that we would have to have a person who, and a lot of these people who even know how to do that no longer work for the utilities. So we're looking at a serious problem. And I am amazed that people don't address it. Also, I'd encourage some other upper management people to perhaps tell you what we're actually facing as far as our risk management liability insurance rates. We're paying as much as $177,000 a month now for our insurance.
1: Wow.
3: And it's going to get worse.
1: Well, I don't know how to thank you. I appreciate your assessment. And
0: Art, if I may, I'd like to ask the gentleman a question.
1: Fire away.
0: In the work that he's familiar with in the power plants, is he also aware of the black boxes?
3: Yes.
0: As I'm calling them, the digital, the DCS equipment, and the other automated systems that are referred to.
3: Right.
1: And do you... do you disagree that these particular systems are problematic?
3: They are. You know, we have somewhere between 30 and 50 billion PLCs in the world. One-tenth of those are date-related. Of that number, somewhere between 3 and 5% of those we know will fail. But you also have to understand that power companies communicate via the transmission lines, from site to site, station to station.
1: So you're telling me that when the power, if the power were to go down, as in a massive area failure,
3: right,
1: the companies could no longer communicate?
3: That's right. Now, a lot of the facilities we have for controlling, we use microwave and satellite linkages, and if those go down, which is also a possibility, basically... In the trade shows I've been to, I hate to tell you this, but it sticks it once it fails, because we can't find where all these boxes are.
1: So, great.
3: And that doesn't encourage you any, but distribution is our biggest problem. I also would encourage you to maybe have people take a look at some of the other sites around on the web. There was a memo, it's a protocol from Great Britain that leaked out from the United Nations protocol sessions they've had about government confiscation of all manufacturing of power and distribution of power, and you can quite readily see that has a lot of us concerned in the private sector.
1: You bet. Thank you very, very much for your call.
0: Excellent call.
1: Wow. Stuart, do you get this kind of information normally, or do people generally not want to talk?
0: I'm fortunate to get somebody firsthand that has the kind of information that this gentleman has been sharing. In general, I would say that fortunately you granted this person anonymity. I believe that most of the people that are employed within the power companies right now are would probably be ill-advised to go public with their knowledge. I believe that most of the communication that's coming out of the power companies is coming through NERC.
1: Well, the hell with ill-advised. I want to know what's really going on. I don't want it soft-pedaled. I want to really know what's going on. And if it takes going to power company employees, I wouldn't advise them to keep their mouths shut. I'd advise them to tell what they know if it's the truth.
0: Absolutely. And it's a great thing that we're able to start hearing from the people tonight as we are. And it's interesting, that last caller that you were just speaking with, I have to say that the things that he was saying is very closely corroborated in the information that has been published, and I think he's just right on with the things that he's been saying.
1: All right. Wild Card Line, you're on the air with Stuart H. Rodman and Art Bell. Good morning.
4: Hello.
1: Hello.
4: Hello, Art. How you doing?
1: I'm okay.
4: Great. I love your show.
1: Thank you. Are you a power company employee?
4: Yes, sir, I am. I'm a construction foreman.
1: All right.
4: New power lines and as well as maintenance.
1: Yes, sir.
4: And I'll just tell you one quick thing I picked up out of a meeting down in Phoenix was that one of our operations people said in the event of a big Y2K problem, one of their plans, excuse me, I'm a little nervous.
1: That's all right.
4: One of their plans was to go through and physically remove the umbilical cord from the 12 kV breakers as far as distribution, so they were not connected to any computers at all, and manually close them. Now, the last caller just talked about distribution.
1: Yes.
4: Being a big problem. That is your distribution, your 12 kV.
1: That's right. That's I think I've got a 12 kV line here, as a matter of fact.
4: Exactly.
1: Pretty standard.
4: Mm-hmm.
1: So, in other words, the plan would be to dispatch people at your level
4: mm-hmm.
1: to go cut these off?
4: Exactly. Remove the any computer controls on them at all. That's just a comment I got out of a meeting I went to. I wonder why it's a K meeting. It was a regular refresher training type of a...
1: Is there a lot of talk within the industry at your level about this Y2K thing?
4: Yes, at my level, on the construction level, on the computer level, when you talk to our computer people, they
1: right.
4: poo-poo it, they soft it. And you don't get much out of them.
1: So they think it's baloney?
4: Either that or they've been told not to say anything.
1: Appreciate your call, sir.
4: Yeah, thank you.
1: Thank you, and take care. East of the Rockies, you're on the air with Stuart Rodman and Art Bell. Hello.
5: Good morning, Art.
1: Good morning, sir.
5: Yes, I was listening to your radio shows on the way home. I was leaving work. And, yes, I do work for a utility, and I work at a nuclear power station.
1: Oh, okay.
5: Now, a lot of what you're talking about, our company started, well, at our power station, started 2.5 years ago, looking at this YK-2000 problem.
1: Right.
5: And, of course, our nuclear station is an older station, so a lot of the equipment in there, you know, required that, you know, investigation, you know, because they're just about everything. You got some kind of computer chip in it.
1: Right.
5: So now, here in the last year and a half, they've been changing out a lot of the older equipment to upgrading the electronics in it to make it comply with what, you know, what we've been what y'all been talking about. Now, as a company as a whole, our company actually sends out a newsletter. Comes out maybe once every 2 or 3 months on what the situation is with YK-2000 as far as the company's concerned.
1: Yes, sir.
5: And right now, pretty much, you know, we've seen some advancements in our from the nuclear stations to where we've been getting rid of all these what we call dumb terminals or mainframes.
1: Right.
5: And upgrading to the new piece, going to the PC base operation. Our communication system has also been upgraded to the point where, you know, we don't, our company itself, we actually have our own communication system throughout the state to, you know, bypassing the local phone companies in order to ensure that we can, you know, get through when the times are necessary. Now, as far as the company goes, as far as why, they just opened a new distribution center in our capital city in our state. And which is now Y2000 compliance. They control from there. They can control everything in the from the western part or mid part of the state all the way down to the seacoast. And then plus two, they have another center located in town across the bay here from where I live. That also has just come online with the all new equipment.
1: Well, are you at all shocked by hearing from the other power company employees with respect to what they've heard and the fact that their management's all going out and buying generators and stuff?
5: Well, I'll be honest with you. I own a generator.
1: You do, too.
5: But not for Y2000 here in the lab world. We just went through a...
1: Yeah, but my question went to specifically the fact that power company execs are going out and buying generators. That's a little...
5: Well, if you notice, everything you've been talking to people about in Florida, you've been talking to people about up in the northern part of the country.
1: Right.
5: And you're basically talking to a lot of areas where a lot of utilities have gone to deregulation. And
1: oh, that's a very good point, yeah.
5: Right. Now, we're in a process here, but we won't be in full deregulation until probably year 2005. But the thing of it is, a lot of these utilities, you know, because of this, you know, either the smaller utilities who are not going to be able to compete out there in the world of big business have more or less been, you know, absorbed by the larger utilities.
1: Yep.
5: And then, plus you go up north and you look up there, I mean, you got a lot of your nuclear stations, you know, people are not, you know, they're closed. They're shutting them down, or either they're out because the NRC took them out of service.
1: I've heard that. I've heard that there are quite a number that are going to have to shut down. And speaking of shutting down, Stuart, it really has been a pleasure having you on the air with us. Well, and we'll have you back. I think this is one of those things where during the year, as the year goes on, we're going to begin gathering information. It's like tonight, the calls you just heard, you're going to get a gazillion emails like that as a result of the broadcast, and you're going to collect a lot more information. And I'm sorry that we have to be collecting information on our own, and we can't necessarily depend on what we hear from others.
0: Mm-hmm.
1: But I'm all for doing that and getting out whatever the truth really is.
0: Right. Well, Art, I certainly want to thank you very much for having me on the show tonight. And as I said right at the beginning, I think that you provide a unique and very important forum for ideas that otherwise, and information which just doesn't seem to otherwise be getting out as quickly as it ought to. And I also would like to thank you for the opportunity to hear from the callers that we've been hearing from over the last few minutes.
1: Yeah, a little disconcerting, huh?
0: Yes. You know, when you start hearing about industry executives buying their own home generating equipment, that definitely sends out a message.
1: It certainly does. All right, everybody. Stuart H. Rodman's website is linked to ours, www.artbell.com. Just go down, click on his name. You'll go over to his website. If you wish to send him email anonymously, you may do that. Stuart, thanks a million, and good night.
0: Well, my pleasure. Thanks again.
1: All right. In some markets, we'll be back with more. Stay right where you are, or...

0: sleep, she by the chocolate frosting.
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2: It certainly is, and I'm Art Bell. Good morning. We're about to go into open lines again. I try to keep a certain component of open lines in every program. Mostly the first and final hours, but occasionally an entire program. So, actually, there's going to be more of that. I'm kind of in an open line mood. But I do have some interesting guest schedule. Tomorrow night, Matthew Alper, he's one of my favorites. I find what he has to say to be so mentally challenging, to traditional belief systems, that it's just, it's a real pleasure. And the way he presents his material is really special. And tomorrow night, he's got a lot of new material, new angles. He wrote a book called The God Part of the Brain, and it's a real challenging book, believe me. Then next week, I've already booked the chief of the entire Lakota Nation, and that's a really rare one. So you're going to want, definitely going to want to be on hand for that. And otherwise, we sort of just let it come as it comes. Now, I think the last several hours have been, and particularly the last hour, particularly, it's really unnerving hearing from power company employees that their bosses are buying generators. You know, that they believe that there's real problems ahead. Very unnerving, and I imagine you'll hear probably more of that this hour, but we are now going into open lines, and you're welcome to react to what you heard. Maybe you think it's all a bunch of baloney. Maybe you don't. Maybe you're preparing. Maybe you're not. It'd be kind of fun to hear from the general public, and that's what's coming up next. Remember how you used to feel before arthritis entered your life? Would you like to feel that way again? You can. Just ask Charlie and Janet of Elgin, Arizona. 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
4: Honey, there's no
2: news but the fat. Okay, to the phones we go, and on the international line, you are on the air. Cheerio.
5: Yeah, Art.
2: Hello.
5: Hello, sir. This is Kevin from CJBK, London Country.
2: Hello there.
5: And a couple comments for you. First, love your show.
2: Thank you.
5: I got to blame you for keeping me awake at night.
2: Sorry.
5: And that's okay. With the guest that you had on tonight about the power grid.
2: Yes.
5: A very interesting topic. You added some very good points. And one of the things that was mentioned, there was some reference made to what was going on up in Canada.
2: Right.
5: Last winter we had that major ice storm down in Ottawa and in Quebec and Montreal especially was a good example of what can actually happen. And just going on further than that, the Y2K problem in general as to what you have on your show, I kind of think that in a way it's a bit of a, not as much as a cover-up, but as a bit of a screen for something that seems to be a lot bigger. And the reason why I say that, I find it rather amazing that power companies, banks, government have all been alerted to this problem for at least the last 10 years. At the least. And they seem to be the last ones to have done anything about it.
2: Well, the story that I've heard, and that's all I can really pass along is what I've heard, is that people who work in companies and program computers have known, of course, about the Y2K bug for a long time. But it is reasonable to assume what I've heard, and it is as follows, and that is that, look, if you were, let's say, in your 15th or 18th year or 20th year as a power company employee, or an employee that was working with computer programming in a large corporation, as a mid-level employee, the last thing you would do is go to your boss and tell your boss that there is a problem that is so large that it's going to take most of the profits of the next several quarters that the company might report to fix it. You're not likely going to go tell your boss that because that's the last thing they want to hear, and you might well be out of a job, so you keep your mouth shut, and that's what I'm told has occurred. On the first time caller line, you're on the air. Hello. Hello there. Going once, going twice, three times gone. Wild card line, you're on the air. Hi. Hello.
4: Yes, Mr. Bell.
2: That's me. Turn your radio off, please.
4: I have done that.
2: Good.
4: I'd just like to say I'm not an electrical employee, but that's, my father is. I'm Sean from Duluth, Minnesota.
2: Yes, sir.
4: And he has bought himself a 5,000-watt generator.
2: Uh-huh.
4: And he's been working for the power company for about 23 years. And he also has about four 55-gallon drums of gasoline that he has planned to store himself up for this next coming millennium. I just wanted to add that to your callers that have been adding in for the last few hours here.
2: How do you feel when you listen to power company employees calling up as we had last hour?
4: Well, it's rather discerning. I really don't think there's going to be much of a problem myself. I think it's mostly going to be, the problem's going to be known for the hysteria that it creates, but I have to look at what my father has done, and I listen to my father. He's a wise man. And it concerns me quite a bit. What can I do? I know I plan on spending next year. I'm 30 years old. I plan on spending next year up there with him and spend the New Year's with my family. And we'll see what happens as it passes.
2: Yeah, indeed. We'll all see what happens at once, I guess. You know what I'm going to do? I'm going to continue to try to bring you an array of guests on Y2K and on all sides of it. Not just those who think something is, you know, something evil this way comes, but people on all sides of the question. We've had quite a few, and I'm going to get quite a few more. And I'm open to having just about anybody on. East of the Rockies, you're on the air. Hi.
6: Hi, this is Dave in West Des Moines.
2: Hello, Dave.
6: Hi, how are you doing?
2: Fine.
6: You know, I've been preparing for a Y2K, and I've got the Beijing radio. And then I've been looking into the food companies.
2: Right.
6: And I can't afford, you know, what they're costing, so I had another suggestion. You know, my wife is from the Philippines also.
2: Oh, no kidding.
6: Yeah. And she shops at the Oriental markets, the food stores.
2: Yep.
6: And you can buy food in bulk there.
2: That's right.
6: Like 50-pound bags.
2: That's right.
6: And it's a great way to go. I just wanted to point that out to everybody.
2: No, it's a good tip. It's really a good tip.
4: Yep.
2: And I appreciate it. He is exactly right. You have to be careful, of course, what you store and how you store it, because one of the worst things that could happen, obviously, in any emergency situation is that you would have some stored food and you would eat it and get sick, and the last thing you want to do is get sick during an otherwise serious emergency that wouldn't allow people to get to you to help. So you have to be careful, but his advice is good and sound. West of the Rockies, you're on the air. Hi.
7: Hello, Art. This is Barry from Windsor.
2: Hi, Barry.
7: And I'm echoing something that a lot of people say. My cousin works for PG&E here in California.
2: Yes.
7: And he's told me they got over 200 people working on Y2K full-time.
2: Really?
7: They're lost. They're not going to get it done in time. He's bought a generator. He's got 30-day supply of fuel. He's taking and liquidating a lot of his assets to where he has cash money. He doesn't trust the banks. And my cousin's a person that's got both feet firmly on the ground and doesn't react to things like this, you know, that weren't serious unless they are serious. And he's scared, and it's kind of disheartening and frightening, as you say.
2: Yeah, it really is. I'm hearing it again and again and again and again, and it's very disconcerting. So he's otherwise a really solid person, not given to...
7: Totally solid.
2: Yeah.
7: I listen to you all the time. He's never heard of you. He's never heard of Gary North. And when I asked him about Y2K, he had a funny look on his face. And he's ended his automatic depositing his check to the bank. He won't do that for the next year. And he's keeping all the cash on hand he can. And he's got food stored and, like I said, 30-day supply of fuel for a generator.
2: Have you seen the surveys they've been running on CNN?
7: No, I haven't.
2: Okay, well, let me pass this on to you and everybody else. And what I'm telling you is close to right, if not correct. CNN did a survey that they've been airing over the last several days in which 53% of the American people, a slight majority, say they will not go to the bank and withdraw extra money. And I'm pretty sure I'm correct when I say 47% of the people will go and get extra money. And I'm not sure what that means in terms of what the banks face, but if 47% of the American people go to the bank to get cash, extra money, to have on hand for whatever may or may not happen, 47%, what will that do? I suppose you could try and come up with some sort of average amount that people would withdraw. And then try and project whether the banks actually could handle that or not. But I think that's a worrisome figure. If that survey is accurate, I think 47% is a pretty worrisome figure. First time caller line, you're on the air. Hi. Hello, going once, going twice. Gone, wild card line, you're on the air. Hi. Good morning. Oh, I see. I'm sorry. I didn't push the button. East of the Rockies, you're on the air. Good morning.
8: Good morning, Art. This is Larry in Fort Lauderdale. How you doing?
2: Just fine, Larry.
8: I wanted to add a comment about Y2K.
2: Sure.
8: I believe that all of our preparations and all of the problems that people are preparing for are real, and I think that we need to do that. But when they mention that gigantic machinery, such as a generator or a crane that would lift food from a boat, let's say, to a truck,
2: right,
8: operate, like I said, elevators or anything big, and if it's dependent upon a thumbnail size microchip that is hard programmed, I believe that yes, it could shut us down, but I don't believe that any red-blooded American who is intuitive who is a technocrat, as I believe a lot of your listeners are, would sit by and see this equipment totally disabled without doing something as simple as a jumper wire. Now, I've seen it after Hurricane Andrew in South Florida. A lot of equipment, especially traffic signal devices, would not operate because they couldn't talk to their central computer. But
2: right,
8: they could work on their own.
2: Right.
8: And it took them a while to realize this, but then that's when the emergency resources of people's imagination start kicking in, and they start saying, look, this motor wants to work, and this microchip's not going to let it. So what they do is, just like I'm sure you and
2: the team
8: have.
2: I exactly understand what you're saying. And people will become innovative and fix things themselves. Some of that absolutely is going to go on. But I think the operative question is, for the average citizen, what should they prepare for?
8: A short
2: period of disruption and problems, or what?
8: They should prepare exactly the way everybody's telling us to prepare. Maybe not going too crazy, but the water, the food, the cash, the self-sufficiency. But there's this notion that this gigantic, like the power company, is just, they're going to sit there. They're not going to sit there. If they have a generator that's turning, but they have a switch that's open, you know as well as I do, they'll find a way to put that together, and there's 10,000 more people on, and we'll learn one hell of a lesson from all this. But I don't think that we're going to be down for like months and months and starving.
2: I hope that's exactly correct.
8: I mean, just think of yourself being the technical knowledge you know from being a licensed ham.
2: Sure.
8: And there's a lot of us out here, I think, that would kick in. And we may learn something very interesting from it. But in no way should we ignore the warnings.
2: Appreciate your call, sir. Thank you. So people really do have, from what I can tell, a pretty serious concern. And apparently with pretty good cause. I think he's right, though. And people will do what they can. And he's right about the fixes that can be implemented. There are workarounds and that kind of thing. I just wonder how many of them we're going to have to be doing. West of the Rockies, you're on the air. Hi. Good morning. Are you there? Going once, twice, gone. International line, you're on the air. Hi.
9: Hello, Art Bell. It's Ross Dower from the Australian UFO Hotline. And how are you?
2: I am quite well. Hold on, let me get rid of the echo here. How's everything down under?
9: Oh, a lot of static. I can hear you fine now.
2: Good.
9: A number of things to report. A couple of things. First of all, the Australian government doesn't seem to be doing very much about the Y2K situation. However, people in Australia have noted with interest that the British government is mobilising their forces in December for some strange reason, and that again in the United States and also Canada. Major exercises in the United States, I understand, are going to be tested in May this year for a massive mobilisation for a Y2K trial.
2: That is right. And so then why do you think Australia is more or less doing nothing?
9: Oh, we can chuck boomerangs at each other and get the message across.
2: I know, but at the government level...
9: Oh, okay. Being serious?
2: Yeah.
9: I think that you'll find that our... See, that we've only got a population of about 20 million people.
2: About half that of Canada.
9: Right. And, 18 million, actually. And if you look at the power grid system and the infrastructure system in this country, it wouldn't take a lot of people to resurrect the system that went down, especially that we are somewhat advanced in many areas, but also they have manual overrides and they still have the old system in place.
2: Mm-hmm.
9: So that they can quickly reestablish the infrastructure. That's the word. And so there we have an interesting scenario for Australia. So it appears that the Australian government is not really concerned about it at all.
2: Do you think they are too laissez-faire about the whole thing?
9: Well, it's either they're thick or they're outright stupid.
2: Of course, Australia has suffered in certain portions of Australia gigantic long-term power outages. Wasn't there a big problem in Perth?
9: Yes, there has been power outages there, but Australians are used to power outages. We're a fairly versatile sort of population. We come from a descendancy from hard times. Our forefathers came to this country, and we had to learn to make our own things. So we're much more apt at making and applying our minds and hands to getting on with life than, say, a more advanced civilization or whatever, such as the United States, who's more reliant upon the infrastructure. Australians really aren't that reliant. We're not that centralized. So you probably have a completely different mindset here, and I think you'll probably find a lot of people would clap their hands in great laughter if the system went down.
2: Really?
9: Yes.
2: Really, in great laughter. I appreciate your report. But there won't be a lot of people laughing here if the system goes down, as you put it. In other words, we have a millions and millions and millions of people who live in cities, and they depend on the light going on when the switch is turned. They depend on water coming out of the tap when they wish it to. They depend on a lot of things that the infrastructure provides happening, and if they don't happen, there's not a hell of a lot of reserve for a lot of people in the cities. I mean, if you live on the 20th floor of an apartment building, and you go on over and turn on the tap and no water comes out, you're pretty much in trouble right away. Particularly if you have not planned. If something's coming along in the way and the power is not there, you're in trouble pretty much right away. I do certainly see what you're saying about Australia, though, and Australians in general, being more prepared for adversity. And, of course, there were thousands and even millions of people without power, hundreds of thousands, certainly, in Australia for a protracted period of time, and they did okay. I'm Art Bell. This is Coast.

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1: Many of the things you hear me talk about on both my shows, Coast to Coast and Dreamland. 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
3: 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This is Coast to Coast AM with Art Bell. Now again, here's Art.
1: Yeah, here I am, and here's an interesting piece of email. Hey, Art, you used to be a dispatcher for a police department.
4: That's true.
1: Did you notice that many cops had little faith in their own department to stop criminals and took measures to protect themselves and their families? They knew better. The utility workers are no different. I'm afraid that that really is true. And most of the cops that I knew, and I knew a lot of them, all had their own protective measures. I mean, besides the fact that a cop carries a gun anyway, with respect to crime, they took their own measures, as you should. And I've said this on the air a million times. Particularly if you live in an outlying area, the police may arrive in time, if you don't protect yourself, to draw a nice little chalk line around your body. You've seen those in movies, right? Well, that doesn't do you a hell of a lot of good. And so, you really, the police do all they can, and believe me, they do a lot. But you are your own best first line of defense. I'm a firm believer in that. First time caller line, you're on the air. Hi.
5: Hello?
1: Hello.
5: Yes.
1: Welcome.
5: Is this Art Bell?
1: Yes, it is.
5: Hi, this is Terry, and I'm calling from Kansas City.
1: Hi, Terry.
5: I've got a question.
1: Sure.
5: And really, I guess I'm calling for information more than anything else. Getting the generator is one thing, and I think it's great because I'm preparing for this. I think it's a could be a real disaster if we don't. But even if we have generators and can get a hold of them, how can we stabilize the fuel or keep enough fuel safe, you know, in a safe way that we're not...
1: Well, there's hardly any fuel, particularly gasoline, that's easy to store or safe to store. It's very hard to store, you know. You've got to have underground tanks and a lot of things. Propane is one possibility. It has its dangers. It's what I use. So I don't know what to tell you. The storage of fuel is problematic, and if you do it, you've got to do it right.
5: Right. Well, this because I live in a small town outside of Kansas City.
1: Sure.
5: And I've looked at different types of units, but of course, what I get, I don't want to blow up my house doing it. You know, that's not an option at this point. And so I was just trying to find out if somebody else had maybe an idea how to stabilize the fuel, because you get enough quantity to keep you going for 30 or 60 days, and you've got a lot of fuel.
1: Yeah, I'm not qualified to give you advice, but your plea will bring some response, I guarantee, ma'am. Thank you. I'm really not qualified. In my case, I use propane. I've got a propane tank. And they're problematic also. I mean, any kind of fuel is volatile, even oil. And there are dangers to just about anything you do. Gasoline is particularly problematic to store. Other than that, I don't know a whole lot. My choice was to use propane, which was the fuel of choice here anyway. Wild card line, you're on the air. Hi.
4: Hi.
1: How are you?
4: Oh, I'm doing pretty good. How are you doing?
1: All right.
4: Who am I speaking to?
1: Art Bell. I'm the only one here.
4: This is Art?
1: Yep.
4: Wow. So you guys are on a delay right now, huh?
1: 6 seconds, yes.
4: Okay.
1: I don't screen calls. I just pick them up.
4: Okay. So what I was hearing on the radio currently when I turned it down was previous show.
1: No.
4: Am I on the air right now?
1: Yes, you are.
4: Oh, I'm sorry. My name's I'm Troy from Reno.
1: Okay.
4: You know, my question for you is, with this Y2K thing happening, are we talking about a total economic shutdown as far as all the businesses and everything would go, a worst case scenario, I guess?
1: Again, I'm not qualified. I'm not qualified to answer that.
4: Okay.
1: I don't know. I've been having various guests on.
4: Right, I've been listening to that.
1: Yeah, and some of them are more dire than others.
4: Right. I guess my question for you, I'm sorry, I didn't mean to make you try to predict the future. I know you don't do that. My question for you is, wouldn't it be better if we do, say we do have a shutdown, what good would money as far as the dollar do? I mean, with no system to support it, should we store something?
1: Well, over the long haul, I mean, if everything goes down and stays down, no good at all.
4: Right.
1: The only thing that would work then would be barter. But I think a reasonably safe assumption is that there's going to be a period of disruption.
4: Right.
1: And one of the things that might get disrupted would be the banking system.
4: Right.
1: And so I guess it's pretty much of a no-brainer.
4: Right. To steer clear of that.
1: Well, I mean, to have some money around.
4: Right. Okay. Another question for you is, I just started listening to your show again probably about a month ago. My mother's an avid listener. She's listening right now. As a matter of fact, she's on the computer.
1: Hello, Mom.
4: She's waiting. She doesn't want to yell. Anyhow, my other question for you is, do you have a list on your website then that I can print up some of the items, maybe by manufacturer names, of the items that would store over a long period of time better than others?
1: Well, we have some sponsors that sell that kind of equipment and product, you know, storable food, radios that carry their own power.
4: Yeah, I've heard about that
1: sort of thing. Flashlights that work 20 times longer than others, that sort of thing.
4: Wow.
1: But no official list. We'll be getting one, I'm sure. And we're going to just keep... I'm going to continue to explore these areas until I figure out how real. And it's going to kind of unfold as the year goes on. I frankly don't know.
4: Right.
1: It'll unfold. We'll find out.
4: Okay.
1: I wish I had the answers.
4: Yeah, me too.
1: And short of the answers, my only advice is to do at least minimal preparation.
4: Right. Do you think it's a little, I started gathering around. I have friends that I've hunted in the area with. I grew up on a ranch out in the Palomino Valley area. And I have friends that now we're getting together and actually, we're mobilizing. I guess we don't really bring weapons because we all know that we have weapons and we're not weirdos.
1: Yeah.
4: So those are like the last case, worst case scenario. If we had to pull our weapons out, we're more mobilizing to start to go back to our roots where we used to, for fun, have these field trainings, I guess you could call them. I guess the Cub Scouts do it too. We did it as kids because there were no Cub Scouts out in the sticks. But as far as snaring animals, tracking, just different, survival techniques. And so there's about 11 of us now. And I'm just curious if you've had anybody else call that said that they might be, making, I hate to call it a unit, because the word militia nowadays, is a bad buzzword, because you've got to be some weirdo to be in a militia now, and I'm not in a militia, but I guess you could call it.
1: Okay, let me tell you what I think. All right, I have plenty of protection in terms of weapons. You know, we still have the Second Amendment in this country, and you're allowed to have guns, and I have guns. They're the last thing that you would ever want to have to use. I mean, the last thing. I think the best thing that everybody can do locally, if you're aware that there's going to be a problem, one way to keep from having to use the last line of defense is to go and begin making people in your community aware that there may be a problem, and that people shouldn't panic, or they should quietly prepare for a period of disruption. And that's your best defense. In other words, if your neighbors left, right, forward, rear, and around you are prepared, you're less likely to have to deal with the neighbor who wants what you have. Does that make sense? I hope so. West of the Rockies, you're on the air. Hi.
6: Oh, thank you. I'm Charles on Kauai, and I have the alternate energy ship. And your basic question is how would it be possible to make you a toy that would create energy from cheap, or run from cheap energy?
1: Not cheap. What I have said is the people who claim to have free power, free energy.
6: Yes.
1: I request of them to produce, at the very least, a toy that demonstrates over unity, which means more power is produced to propel the toy than is inputted to the toy.
6: Uh-huh. So this thing, my chip would start in a vessel of tepid oil, and it would make electricity. But it would cost $20,000 to use dumb money to make it. If you put smart money with scientists, the nano chip fabricators, they can make it for cheaper than that, but they hate the idea because it violates the laws of science. So I'm in a trap there.
1: Well, see, that's where I have a problem. You say, well, you can do it, but doing it violates the laws of physics. Well, I have yet to see anybody successfully violate the laws of physics. I'm sorry, I haven't seen it. I've heard a lot of claims, I've heard a lot of talk, and I'm not saying that it ain't so. I'm just saying that I have yet to see it demonstrated to me, and when I do, I'll be here yelling and screaming to you about, my God, look at this, over unity, free energy, whatever it is. I'll be screaming it from the rooftops, but I haven't seen it yet. So, first time caller line, you're on the air. Hi.
7: Mr. Art Bell, I just turned my radio down.
1: Good for you.
7: Calling you from Kenai up in Anchorage.
1: K-E-N-I, Anchorage, yes, sir.
7: For the lady with the fuel stabilization product and problem.
1: Yes.
7: There are plenty of products out there. They're additives. You add it to it. There's certain blends depending on what time you want. But like if you're going to store a boat or a motorcycle.
1: Right.
7: You either have to drain it and flush it or put in stabilizer. They sell it at almost any Napa store. But for long-term storage, you know, like you want to get a 55-gallon drum, you're going to have to dump in a couple gallons of this stuff.
1: And that makes it non-volatile.
7: It stabilizes.
1: Or
7: you know,
1: volatile?
7: You leave gasoline around, laying around, it turns gooey. I mean, you can't force it through a carburetor. There's no way.
1: Yeah.
7: And most people don't realize. Like we're up here in Anchorage, I'm just going to buy like a 10 kW generator. The only thing you really got to run is your refrigeration and your heating. Lights, hey, who doesn't have a Beijing light? I mean, they're fools if they don't.
1: Yeah, I know.
7: I mean, you know, just, let's be real. Doggone it, now I forgot the second one. Number two, just real quick, this is kind of sort of the same subject tonight, but a couple of times, I think one of them was a rebroadcast, people mentioned that they're walking down the street and the street lights turn off.
1: Oh, yes, I've heard that.
7: I know what causes that.
1: What?
7: It's Harvey.
1: Harvey?
7: Harvey.
1: Who's Harvey?
7: Well, think about it. Jimmy Stewart and Harvey?
1: Oh, that Harvey.
7: That took you a second, didn't it?
1: Yeah. All right.
7: Hey, I love your show. Oh, the last question. This is the most important thing.
1: Okay.
7: When is this new codec with Intel, and when are you going to get hooked up on that? I'm a web designer. I'm in here working now building pages because the only time I
1: okay,
7: can do it is
1: the
7: I'm hot on this.
1: I hear you. The new codec.
7: I'm on your website right now.
1: The new codec is already there. It's already done. That part's done. Intel and Broadcast.com have made their deal with me for a 90-day test. And we've ordered, I should say we, I believe Broadcast.com ordered a frame rate line or frame line, whatever they call it.
7: I know what it, yeah.
1: And that takes anywhere between 30 and 45 days to be installed. So
7: you're thinking maybe 60 days it'll be up and running?
1: I'm hoping for less. I'm hoping for a month.
7: Okay. Associated question. Is this like a real audio? You were talking about downloading a plug-in, real audio video?
1: The new,
7: or is this going to be something different?
1: The new G2 Plus.
7: Yeah, I got it.
1: Yeah, that's the one that you need.
7: I think I'm the only webmaster up here that does streaming audio and video. And we've linked out, I've linked out of several of my sites.
1: Oh, there are several systems now that do that. But
7: well, I'm talking up here in Alaska. I mean, there's a lot of web designers that do it.
1: No, I understand. What I'm saying is, what you're going to be seeing is a new codec that, you know, allows a much higher frame rate to go out to minimum.
7: It's a stronger compression algorithm is
1: yes,
7: what
1: sir.
7: It'll be.
1: Yes, sir.
7: And doggone it, you know what that's going to do to the Internet? Though it's really kind of sad in a way.
1: We're going
7: to
1: find out.
7: You're going to remove the last barrier to total commercialization of the Internet. You're going to have TV commercials online.
1: Well, that's what I'm sure they're hoping for. Look, think of the millions of channels that would be available once there's enough bandwidth.
7: Well, yeah, I look at it this way. We're just happy that the big phone companies up here just got a new fiber optics cable in between Seattle and Anchorage.
1: There you go.
7: That increases our bandwidth. We have the same amount of bandwidth as the U.S. to Great Britain or the U.S. to Japan. It should be hooked up like within the next 30 days.
1: Oh, that's excellent.
7: Because we host all our stuff in the lower 48 because the bottleneck's going in and out of Alaska. I try to listen to you, and sometimes it'll work great at night, but during the day, forget it.

0: what communicate.
1: I know.
0: I really don't understand. I've written a couple magazine articles for it up here, and
1: I'm very concerned about my own job, actually.
0: No, you will be there because people will string mile-long antennas to get you.
1: Well, they may need mile-long antennas to get me. Thank you. You've got to remember that my being here depends on a lot of things. Phone lines incoming, outgoing, satellite links, one, two, three satellite links. It depends on power. 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That's an awful lot. That's an awful lot of electronics that has to work right to get from here to there. Now, I am making some contingency plans, which I'm not going to discuss right now. So I'm sorry I teased you with that. There are some things that I'm beginning to think about and do to try and keep the lines of communications open if something does occur, but that's for another day. West of the Rockies, you're on the air. Hi.
2: All right, good morning again.
1: Good morning.
2: This is Richard out in San Diego regarding that fax I sent this afternoon about OBJ and Harry Truman and Jerry Ford and so forth.
1: Yes.
2: Something I didn't point out on there, obviously because of the fax limitations, was some of the other guys have been presidents that were Masons. And you get like Teddy Roosevelt, who was third degree, and Thomas Jefferson, and George Washington, who was also third degree. So just kind of the point going that you don't have to be really high up to be, you know, a high political leader and be in the Masons. But what I wanted to do was give you part of the rationale behind kind of the enmity that the Masons have had with the Catholic Church at times, if you'd like to go into that for a couple minutes.
1: All right, that's about all I'll have. Hold on just one moment. I've got something I must do. The best advertising is word of mouth. So, please allow me to introduce the words of Gilbert of Oak Harbor, Washington. Quote, you do have a couple of minutes. That's about it. What do you have to say?
2: Are you familiar with the Knights Templar?
1: Yes.
2: Okay. Have you had anyone, obviously I don't catch all your shows, but have you had someone that's maybe put together some of the connection between the Masons and the Knights Templar?
1: Yes.
2: Okay, so you know about how the Knights Templar were basically sold out by the King of France in the early 1300s and so on?
1: Right, I've heard the whole story.
2: Right. It's, you know, obviously there's something that's impossible to prove since this happened in the early 1300s, but it's my contention that there's a fair amount of crossover between the Knights Templar and the early Masons.
1: Reasonable to presume, I think, yes.
2: And at that point, the orders to excommunicate the Knights Templar and to seize their assets, property, et cetera, was done by Pope Clement V, who was basically a puppet pope set up by Philip IV of France, who'd been one of his cardinals, at which point the papacy was moved from Rome to Avignon, France.
1: Sure, I've heard all this.
2: Right. So a lot of that has to do with, I think, part of the original enmity was in that this was basically orchestrated by some less than noble figures in the Catholic Church and the noble houses of Europe. It's my contention, personal belief, that some of the, you know, early Masons were, you know, like I said, very much involved with the Knights Templar,
1: mm-hmm.
2: and that it's kind of a way of staying underground, per se. They had to pretty much, you know, do some of the things they did as far as being, you know,
1: a little secret.
2: Exactly.
1: So that myth has been perpetuated from that time.
2: Correct. And also, part of it is one of the reasons that Catholics have a bit of a problem with being in the fraternity is that, obviously, to those outside the fraternity, you cannot disclose such items as what goes on in the lodge room, means of recognition, and so forth. And for a good Catholic person, you're not supposed to have any type of things that you cannot convey with your father confessor.
1: Gotcha. All right, thank you very much for the call. Well, that may be true, and then again, there may be a larger secret that we don't know about. Nobody knows about until you get to be a 33rd. I don't know. What I do know is we're out of time for this night. Tomorrow night, Matthew Alper. You're going to enjoy Matthew Alper or not, but you will not ignore him. From the high desert, I'm Art Bell. Good night. From the high desert and the great American Southwest, I bid you all good evening or good morning.

0: from the high desert in the great American Southwest. I bid you all good evening, good morning, whatever the case may be, afternoon, I don't know, around the world, all those time zones. Here it is, the weekend once again. Isn't that nice? I'm Art Bell, and this, of course, is Coast to Coast AM. Going to be a lot of fun this weekend. A lot to talk about. Actually, a lot of guests. We're going to do a special five-hour program tonight. Why? Because tonight we retrieve an extra hour from the cosmos. That's right. We get an hour back. But, oh, what a pain in the butt it is. I wish to give my yearly rant for a moment against the insanity that is this changing of the time. There's no modern logical reason for it, and it's a pain in the butt. I've easily got 40, perhaps even 50 clocks if you count my automobiles, and 40 or 50 clocks, and a few of them, yes, are atomic and set themselves, even though with the perfect solar storm coming down, that may not happen. And so I ran around like chicken with my head off earlier tonight and did what I was doing, changed the clock. We must stop this madness, I tell you. Pick up pen, pencil, go to your computer, write to your congressperson, your senator, tell them to stop the madness that is this time change twice a year. Absolute, total madness. There is, well, perhaps in the olden days where farmers, you know, had to, I don't know, work late in the fields or whatever the reason was. And they talk about school children, but I mean, half the year they're in the dark anyway. So what's the big deal? Why don't we just have one uniform time across our nation? Not actually one uniform time, but one time that doesn't change. Arizona does that. A number of other states don't change their time. It's ridiculous. It's time-consuming. It's annoying. And there's no reason for it. So write to somebody. I don't care. Write to a relative. Complain. Get the ball rolling. Some politician out there could be our hero. They could introduce a bill to stop the madness, stop the clocks from changing twice a year. I hate it. Anyway, listen, a couple of notes. Dr. Paul Mahler is going to be here tonight. And we're going to finally get an update on the Sky car, my dream car, no question about it. We'll tell you all about it here in a few moments. And then a little later in the show, we'll change gears, to say the least, and we will interview a vampire. Nemo is a living vampire. That should be interesting for a totality of 5 hours. Now, this next coming Friday night, Saturday morning, I am honored, privileged to be here to host Ghost to Ghost, the annual Ghost to Ghost show. Now, we're going to pull a slightly different trick. I've done something like this in the past, but never before. It's a very serious ghost program on Halloween, very serious, because I'm very serious about the topic, actually. And it's entirely caller-driven. There are a million ghost stories out there in the big city, and what we want, of course, is the very best, the very scariest of them all. And here's how, in part, we're going to do it this year. While, of course, we will take calls from the larger or the at-large audience, I wish you to do the following for me. If you have a particularly dramatic, scary ghost story, I want you to write a very small synopsis, a paragraph or two will do, and email it to me, along with your telephone number. So when this next Friday and Ghost to Ghost begins, I may call you. So what I'm going to do is pick the juiciest of them. Although, you know, you never can tell. Sometimes people who can write can't speak. But you nevertheless, give me a brief synopsis of your ghost story, and then give me your telephone number. And on the night in question, be alert and be ready, because I may call you. That'll be Ghost to Ghost this coming Friday night, Saturday morning. And so if you want to get in on it, if you've got that very special story, then include your telephone number in the email. When you email me at artbell@mindspring.com, that's where I am, artbell, A-R-T-B-E-L-L, lowercase, at mindspring.com. Now, of interest on the website right now, coastcoastam.com, There is an article entitled Art Bell the Time Traveler, which is a website that just, you know, sort of showed up, which appears to blame me for the Cubs' loss. Remember when the Cubs lost? Do you remember when the fan interfered? Well, it would purport to show me in a time travel situation is actually responsible for the Cubs' loss. It was pretty funny, so I said, yeah, I'll go ahead and put it up. I don't know who did it. Then there's a couple of interactive things up there. A game, which is kind of fun, called the ESP game, which matches your ability to match somebody else's mind. It's an interactive web kind of thing, and we've got that up on the website right now at coasttocoastam.com. Now, we have one more interactive thing, though it certainly is not a game. You remember the polar melting business? Well, the man who did that for us, showing what has happened at the top of the world in the Arctic, has done another version of it. And this one's even better. Interactive in the sense that you can go, there's a little slider here, and you can go from the slider at the bottom, from 1976, I believe, I'm still trying to get it loaded here, it's very slow, through now, 2003, and as you slide the slider across, you will note very quickly the profound, profound changes occurring in the Arctic. As a result of whatever. You know, I don't even want to get into an argument about what it is. Yes, it was 1979, actually, through 2003. And just move that slider along, and you will see the Arctic deteriorating before your eyes. And for those of you that don't think there's a problem with the top of the world and the bottom of the world melting before our very eyes, as graphically depicted here, well, then I don't know what kind of wake-up call you need. So, interactive, but indeed not a game. Briefly, looking around the world, in Baghdad, 6 to 8 rockets struck the Al-Rashid Hotel. There were warnings of this early Sunday, where the U.S. military and civilians stay. It looks as though there are a number of injuries. We don't know how many yet. In Gaza City, Israeli forces retaliated Sunday for a deadly attack on militants on a nearby Jewish settlement. Continuing the cycle, never-ending cycle, in the Holy Land. In San Bernardino at this hour, there is tragedy underway. A wildfire, actually San Bernardino and also the Rancho Cucamonga area of California, where I have a very good friend at this hour, worried for her house and her town, but now the big fire appears to be in San, well, they're both big, but the San Bernardino fire has already destroyed 200 homes, threatening thousands of others, forcing mass evacuations, and I'm sorry to say the outlook, in my opinion, would not be good. The winds blew in the desert here from the north-northwest and the northwest at 10 to 25 miles an hour all day long today, and these are the winds that compress as they go over the mountains and then become what are called the Santa Anas, which are going to continue to blow through the weekend in the fire-affected areas. It's going to be, is a real terror. So good luck to everybody there. You're going to need it with the winds coming the way they are. The wild card Florida Marlins did it. They have won the World Series. And with that news, no doubt not very comforting to my friends in New York City listening to WABC. There were a lot of dejected New Yorker faces for me to see earlier tonight. Away we go in a moment to the sky. Now, my dream has always been, along with time travel, flight. I broke my arm trying to hang glide up in Alaska. It was a terrible compound fracture. It was awful. So I have always wanted to fly all my life. Now, what I would like you to do, you've already got several reasons to be going to the website. I'd like you to go to coasttocoastam.com. And on the right-hand side, upper right-hand corner, tonight's guest, Dr. Paul Mueller, just click on Mueller International. And when you do, you will see the M400 Sky Car. That is what we are about to talk about. This is a private I don't know, car-size sky vehicle that will soon be taking you from point to point, kind of like the Jetsons in the Jetsons, if you will. That's a very loose way to put it. Now, this is a real thing. This is not a dream. Obviously, it was a dream. Dr. Mueller had a dream. It's coming true. Dr. Mueller is a founder, chairman of the board, and has served as the president of Mueller International since foundation in 1983. Mueller International was formed to develop a powered lift aircraft called SkyCar and other related technologies. Dr. Mueller holds a master's in engineering, a PhD from McGill University, professor of mechanical and aeronautical engineering at the University of California. Not a lightweight, obviously. That's a University of California Davis course. From 1963 through 75 and 72, he founded Supertrap Industries, which became the most recognized international name in high-performance engine silencing systems. Dr. Mueller has received 43 patents, including the first U.S. patent on a fundamentally new form of powerlift aircraft, and yet another on the revolutionary rotopower engine. In 1997, he created Freedom Motors to manufacture and distribute this engine. In a moment, Dr. Mueller and the SkyCar. By the way, I gave woefully short shrift to what I called the perfect solar storm. I actually was awake watching solar conditions when this incredible M5 or 6, whatever it was, flare developed at about 3 o'clock in the morning, and I called some of my friends. I was on the shortwave radio at the time. I said, "My God, look what's happening! Holy moly!" So I'll have a lot more to say about this. Right now, it's SkyCar time, and I hope you've had a chance to go up to the website and see this incredible vehicle. Here is the man responsible, Dr. Paul Mueller. Doctor, welcome to the program.
1: Yes, thank you.
0: It's been how long? Gosh, I had you on the air last, how long ago?
1: I think it's probably close to 2 years or more.
0: That's right, at least 2 years. And so, obviously, there's a great deal of new listeners to the program, and they won't have any idea at all about the SkyCar. So not only do we have to do an update tonight, but I guess we have to, you know, kind of go back to basics and tell people who are just tuning in tonight, what is this?
1: Well, the SkyCar is really a vehicle, an aircraft, as we call it, that combines what the helicopter can do with what the airplane can do. Of course, an airplane needs a runway. That's a great limitation.
0: Mm.
1: Helicopter has a wonderful ability to take off vertically, but it can't fly very fast. It's extremely difficult to fly, and it's quite dangerous because there's a lot of failures, all those mechanical parts whirling around.
0: Mm.
1: So this does it does the function of both, plus it's also roadable. It's also legal on, I wouldn't say the highway as much as I would say the roadway, say around the city to get from your home to a vertiport, a place to take off from. Maybe a couple blocks away.
0: Earlier today, CNN was saying, now that the Concorde is gone, what is the future of air travel in the world? Well, the answer, I don't know the answer for the large aircraft, but everybody should know the SkyCar. Well, the SkyCar, how big is it?
1: It's the size of a large automobile. It'll fit in a single-car garage. It's a four-passenger vehicle. We also build a six-passenger vehicle, but that one would not fit in your garage. It's a little bigger than that.
0: Mm-hmm. But the four-passenger would be about like the average American...
1: It would be like a large American car.
0: A large American car.
1: Correct.
0: Okay. The one that I first came to when I clicked on Mahler Industries was the M400. Is that the current...
1: That's the one we're test flying right now, yes. That's the one that... would certainly be the first one that someone would be able to buy within the next few years.
0: Within the next few years. Well, that's what, of course, everybody's going to want to know about. But I'd like to, when I go to buy a product in electronics or something, I always go to the page that shows me what it'll do, what's the performance going to be, what are the statistics on the SkyCar, what do we know?
1: Well, it flies fast. Because, and one of the reasons you can fly fast, of course, is that you end up having to have quite a bit of power when you take off vertically. We always compare it to a hummingbird, which has a pretty high metabolism rate for a good reason. It takes off vertically with this significant power, and then, of course, that same power can be used to fly quite fast. So you can fly at 325 miles an hour at 25,000 feet, or you can fly at a couple hundred miles an hour at sea level.
2: Uh-huh.
1: You could fly faster at sea level, but you'd be like burning your tank of fuel quite quickly.
2: What about its maneuverability characteristics? You know, I mean, we're talking here about, I guess, about the general public doing this, right? I mean, this is something you're gonna want to offer to the general public eventually, at least, right?
1: Right, right. Yeah. Well, there's many stages. The first stage, this would be a vehicle that would compete with helicopters and airplanes today. But this vehicle is a vehicle. It's pretty electronic in every sense of the word. It has all the electronic brains on board to fly itself, which it has done a number of times. And therefore, you really can think of it in the future, in the, you know, perhaps 5-year to 10-year period, where you will be delivered in this vehicle from point A to point B. I know the pilots aren't going to like that. But really, if you're going to be up in the air, you certainly don't want some drunk flyer incapacitated, perhaps with alcohol or something of that nature, flying around up there in the same world that you're in. So you're really going to want it to be automated, and that's the way it's going to be.
2: Yeah, if I recall correctly, you rely heavily on automation, as in you just get into the vehicle, I suppose, tap out some... How would you enter the destination for it? How do you envision that occurring, for example?
1: Well, you know, every city or area will be coded in some way, and we haven't set up a code, but that's something that would be fairly straightforward. The more complicated issue, of course, is generating this virtual highway in the sky, which is a long story, and I'm certainly going to be happy to tell you a little bit about it, but it's an interesting story of what's happening with regard to the highway in the sky.
2: Well, as it is now, Doctor, you know, controllers, air traffic controllers, are always on the edge of a heart attack. I mean, and that's just with the commercial aircraft that we have in the sky. You know, they're directing them and pushing aluminum, I think they call it, or whatever. Anyway, it's a pretty high-stress, high-energy job just for the commercial aircraft. But what if we had, I don't know, hundreds of thousands, millions of sky cars in the air? How in the world?
1: Well, the problem today is that the airspace is really chaos. It's really not organized. If you fly a light plane today, you better be looking left, right, and center.
2: Yes.
1: Because it's visual rules, and, you know, you're supposed to decide if somebody's out there who may be crossing your path. Now, as you said, these air controllers are working so hard, you really can't count on them for the small planes. And periodically, of course, small planes run into big planes.
2: Yeah.
1: But it's a chaotic world, but that's changing. We have incredible technology coming down right now. Of course, we're all familiar with GPS, the thing that guides your car around and tells you where you are.
2: Yes.
1: Just recently, they put in a geostationary set of satellites that recalibrates GPS so that you get accuracy within a very few feet. And then beyond that, they just issued a contract for what they call LAS, Local Augmentation Systems for Airspace, where you'll be able to know where every aircraft is within inches at all times. This is done automatically. You don't have to worry about the air controller not looking in your direction on the screen at the right time.
2: So the air controllers, do you still think by the time the sky car is airborne in large numbers that air traffic controllers will have the same job, or will commercial aircraft be controlled in the same way?
1: They'll be controlled in the same way. In fact, the purpose for this system, clearly, they're not building it right now for the sky car because for most of them they don't know the sky car exists. But they are building it for the commercial airliners because this will make them much more efficient. They can go from point A to point B very accurately at all times because they don't have to worry about other aircraft in the air. You'll always know where they are. You'll have all kinds of warning systems. They're going to have a big buffer space around each aircraft so that you run into somebody else's buffer space, you know about it. You don't run into the aircraft.
2: Mm-hmm. This would be a typical, like a family car, right?
1: It would be like a family car. It has all of the characteristics of the family car. And, of course, the one advantage it has is that it really gets into a world that's essentially unused today. It may be chaotic, but think if it was organized, how much space there is up there. I've always been willing to point out that if you put all the cars on the road in America at the same time, they'd still be miles apart. If you who used all of the airspace above us.
2: And had them all proportionately away from each other.
1: Or organized in a coherent way along a highway in the sky.
2: Gotcha. All right, Doctor, hold on. We're here at the bottom of the hour. Dr. Paul Mahler is here, and he is manufacturing, testing now, the Sky Car. We'll tell you all about that. A personal vehicle to travel from here to there, 300-plus miles an hour.
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1: I suspect the dream of flight is nearly as old as man himself. I'm sure as soon as he could walk, he thought about flying. He looked up and saw the blue sky and said, oh, wouldn't it be nice? Well, it will be, and it's going to be real soon, too. The Sky Car. Take a look. It's on the website at www.coasttocoastam.com. Just click on tonight's guest on, let me get it exactly for you because I really do want you to see it. Click on Mahler International, upper right-hand corner, and you'll get to see the model that we're talking about right now.

0: these days, if you go to buy an automobile, a new car, you're probably going to spend, I don't know, 20 or 30 grand for a pretty good car, and 50 or better for a really good car, easily. And so that jumps out at me. Doctor, in production, once in production with the Sky Car, what do you envision the price might be?
1: Well, of course, you know, it's very unique to talk about aircraft and high production because it's never happened. So
0: we're doing
1: a lot of projecting here. But one of the things that we started out with in this company was to produce an extremely low-cost engine, because we knew if you're going to have a lot of power, that you're going to have to produce it cheap if you're going to produce the car inexpensively. And that was a goal of ours set back almost 30 years ago now. So
0: you were looking at the Wankel engine, weren't
1: That's
0: you?
1: That's right, yeah. Because it was the only thing that was out there that had a large amount of power in a small package and was still inexpensive. So we developed the engine, and that meant that the price of the vehicle could be down at the cost of an automobile, because the engine price is comparable to that of an automobile. Now, again, for the moment, we'd say a quality automobile, but anything below 50,000 would be very hard for us to project, because it would depend on huge numbers of vehicles.
0: So it might be like what? Buying a Mercedes, say, or what?
1: Yeah, depending on the model, 50,000. One of the things that people don't understand, though, that if you buy an airplane, for the most part, there's a small depreciation at the beginning, but historically aircraft prices have remained pretty level. So there's an average depreciation of about 2% per year, where a car depreciates at 10%. So the actual real price, the dollar that it costs you over a period of time, is much less. Even if you pay $50,000, it's probably equivalent to more like $20,000 in terms of actual depreciated cost.
0: What about places that you could land the Sky Car? I mean, do you envision a situation where you could... I don't know. I have a friend in Rancho Cucamonga I mentioned earlier. Could I enter Rancho Cucamonga and Joanne's coordinates, let's say, on the GPS system and say you're going to land here, and it will?
1: It would do that. You might, for the moment at least, get a few people upset because it's still not as quiet as your family Cadillac, but it will be. We are working on mutual noise technology that will bring it down to a level where it would be comparable to your car. That's a few years away and a few million dollars, but it is possible to land it anywhere. It does still generate a wind. That's unavoidable. And so you really, unless you're going to clean your neighbor's yard and a few other yards nearby, you probably would prefer to land on a roof.
0: As much wind as your average helicopter?
1: Yeah, comparable. But, you know, that's a significant amount of wind, of course.
0: It is, but heck, they land out here near my house all the time.
1: I'm thinking of it, you know, right in the middle of a residential area. But yes, if you've got a little bit of space, you get a decent size yard. If you're near, a rural area somewhat, it wouldn't be a problem.
0: All right. Everybody's going to wonder about stability, and I'm sure that's at the top of your list, too. In designing and now building this, what stability problems have you run into, and where are you in the world of stability?
1: Well, that was an expensive solution for us, because it took a lot of time to design a system and generate the algorithms to make this vehicle behave better than a human. And, of course, one of the reasons it can fly better than a human is because of computers faster, not necessarily smarter. We don't need it to be that smart. We just need it to be very fast. And so we have on board 25 microprocessors working together, about 30,000 lines of code. A highly redundant system, though, so that if one system out of four fails, the other one takes over. If that fails, another one takes over. And you have different people write the software, so that if there's a software error, like Microsoft seems to have almost continuously in their systems, you have a backup system written by a different group of people.
0: Yes. So lots of backup. And it would be, as a result of the software driving the engines, it would be how stable? Very stable?
1: We have flown this in windy conditions. We've built a number of very small versions of this, which are more difficult, in fact, to fly stably than big vehicles. And we've delivered them to the military. And these vehicles will hang in the air. You'd think they were anchored to a post, actually. They're that stable, even in windy conditions. So, yes, we solved the stability problem. That was really critical, of course, because if your grandmother's going to fly this thing or fly in it, you certainly want it to be comfortable.
0: Well, I know one of the reasons you didn't come on the show at an earlier date was because you wanted to get some test flights under your belt.
1: That's correct.
0: And I guess you've done that, haven't you?
1: Yes, yes. We've been flying it for almost a year now. So far, we haven't put a pilot in it. We've been flying it remotely because that's our typical startup mode. We can learn everything we want, and actually to fly it remotely is actually more difficult than having someone in it. But we're getting ready to do a test with a pilot aboard as we put more powerful engines in place.
0: Uh-huh. So you're close to that now?
1: Yes, we're actually building a lake, a test lake, for purposes of a little bit softer landing if something goes wrong. So we've got a 5-acre lake under construction.
0: Wow.
1: That would allow us to fly over it, and there's a lot of other reasons too, of course. If you go into a lake, you don't have deer, the fire hazard, and many other things. This is a fairly dangerous activity when you're starting out, of course.
0: Of course. So four average people, or four people, would be able to get into this model, punch some buttons, and at 300 plus miles an hour, go to wherever they wanted to go. What about fuel, Doctor?
1: Well, we're running with alcohol right now.
0: Alcohol.
1: This is sort of a politically correct thing to do, perhaps, in today's world. But more important than that, alcohol is a much safer fuel. If you, again, have something go wrong in your test flight program, you're not going to become you may become a small ball of fire, but you won't become a big one.
0: Uh-huh. Does alcohol have the same sort of combustion rate as gasoline, for example? Do you get enough power?
1: It works in the engine about the same as high-octane gasoline.
0: Oh, really?
1: You don't get quite the range out of it, but it actually has an octane rating well over 100,
0: mm-hmm.
1: Rather than your car, which runs around now with about 90. So it's a good fuel, and of course it burns without any of the unburned hydrocarbons and the carbon monoxides that mm-hmm. you normally would have.
0: Another obvious question is range. And so what do you envision, not so much what you have right now, but what do you envision for, say, the M400 if it were actually in production? What sort of range would it have?
1: Well, the maximum range is 750 miles.
0: Oh.
1: You could certainly fly further than that if you weren't fully loaded with four full people and baggage. But we have to quote, when you quote these numbers, you have to quote it for the full all-up weight. And so it's 750 miles. If you had two people on board, you could fly twice that, more than twice that.
0: That's right. Airplanes and things that fly are very dependent on weight, aren't they?
1: That's for sure. And that's one of the things that's happened that's made the Sky Car possible. We have to give a lot of credit to technology. We've done a number of things and invented a number of things to make it work. But new materials have made it very much more practical today. These high-strength carbon fibers, which we use extensively,
0: mm-hmm.
1: high-strength magnesium and aluminum. There's even some new materials coming down that we're very excited about that are even better than what we're using at the moment.
0: You're going to stick with the rotary engine. Does it look that way?
1: Absolutely. We don't have an option. Turbine engines would certainly deliver the power, but only the very rich could ever afford this vehicle, even 20 years from now.
0: Hmm.
1: So it really has to be the rotary. It's the only engine that has the power, the reliability, and the multi-fuel capability. The ability to burn any kind of fuel.
0: If this engine is so good, Doctor, why was it? It was in the Mazda for a little while, and then it really didn't catch on, and it sort of fell away. I had a rotary engine Mazda. I loved it.
1: Well, you ought to be happy. It's coming back. The RX-8's coming back. It's got about 25% better mileage, which the original ones did not have. So there's enormous improvement, but it is not necessarily the ideal engine for the automobile, although it's extremely smooth, as you, I'm sure you experienced.
0: Oh, sure.
1: It's ideal because it's fully dynamically balanced like the turbine engine, because it's all rotating mass. It's not a piston stopping and starting.
0: Doctor, have you noticed that the rotary engine produces a magnetic field?
1: Well, I would think any rotating mass could very well do such. We haven't actually made any determination for that, but I'm sure it would be an easy thing to do.
0: It actually does. As I said, I had a Mazda, and it had a rotary engine. I had, one of those compasses like everybody has up on the dashboard.
1: Right.
0: And it permanently fixed that compass in one direction right at the engine. So there is a magnetic field there. It's kind of interesting.
1: I'm not surprised.
0: Okay, so people should know that you're past the dream stage on this. I mean, you're actually, this thing is built, folks, and they're testing it.
1: It's been a little slow coming because it turned out to be, obviously, like most technologies, a lot more complicated to work out a few what would have thought of as simple bugs, but they turned out to be a couple of years apiece to solve. But we have, yes, we have flown, as you know, an earlier version very successfully. It was not nearly a fast vehicle. It was a two-passenger Jetson-looking type vehicle. We flew that in 89 for the international press. So we've been flying. I've been on board aircraft in the air, 100 feet in the air with previous vehicles. So it's not, yes, it's been around for quite a while, and we're just moving towards a much more practical version, one that, you know, goes very fast, which is, I think, important in today's travel.
0: Yeah, well, sure it is, but wait a minute, back up a little bit. You say you were actually on board one of these yourself? I didn't know that.
1: Oh, yes. In 1989, I flew a vehicle that looks just like the Jetsons vehicle, a bubble-domed two-passenger vehicle, and everybody was there from Good Morning America all of the Hollywood magazines, and People magazine was there and did an extensive article on it. So we had a very, very successful flight in 89. But the vehicle was not really a vehicle that was designed to go quite quickly. It was about a 100-mile-an-hour vehicle, which may seem fast enough for a lot of people, but you burn the same amount of fuel with this design at 100 miles an hour as you do 300 miles an hour.
0: Oh, so really?
1: It becomes a lot more practical at 300 miles an hour.
0: All right. Going further, you are about to do a flight, I guess, for the press in the spring, this coming spring. Is that correct?
1: That is our intention, right. We cannot start construction of the lake until April because of the erosion issues in the rainy season. But as soon as that's complete, and we figure that's like a month and a half, then we would be in a position to start test flying before the press. Prior to that, of course, we'll be flying privately.
0: What do you anticipate they will see? I mean, what are you going to show them when they get there in
1: the
0: spring?
1: We will take off vertically, untethered. I will fly over this area, hover, stop, turn, twist, move around fairly quickly, but not so quickly that I move off the lake, at least during that period of time when the press is around.
0: And you'll be actually piloting the vehicle yourself?
1: I will, but, you know, that using the term piloting is you know, a little strange in that power lift aircraft because it is so easy to fly. I'm not a trained pilot. I've been the test pilot since the beginning of these flights, and I don't consider myself skilled at all, and yet it's
0: simple.
1: It's so simple to fly that there's...
0: How? I mean, what do you have in front of you? Are you using a joystick?
1: I have a joystick, and that's really everything.
0: Really?
1: No foot pedals. You have a stick. If you turn it, you turn in that direction. If you point it forward, you go forward.
0: Really?
1: On the left-hand side, you have a throttle which you can set at some setting that you want, that you're comfortable with. And then with the stick in your hand on the right-hand side, you can move it backwards to brake, forward to accelerate, left, right to turn.
0: All right. This is a vertical takeoff and landing craft. Now, in the picture of the M400, it's not obvious to the layman how the vertical part of it takes place. These look like, I don't know, jet engines sort of.
1: They do, don't they? Yes.
0: Yes.
1: Well, the ducts, these nacelles, most of the technology in this business comes from France, so it's a little confusing. But the nacelles, the ducts, so to speak, rotate through a small angle of about 30 to 45 degrees, and then the exit from the ducts is deflected downwards another 45 degrees.
0: Oh.
1: And that gets the air flowing vertically. And then as you go forward, the ducts then go back to the horizontal direction. And as you go even faster, then the vanes pull up and they go into the horizontal direction. So you convert from diverting the thrust, not very different from the jump jet, the Harrier jump jet.
0: Well, I was going to ask if this technology was developed from the Harrier.
1: No, it is a totally different path, but if there's any similar vehicles in the world out there today, you certainly would have to say, well, this one does divert the exhaust on the jet engine just like we diverted in the ducts, but... The principles involved, the physics involved, is quite different.
0: Well, when you look at the military version, the Harrier, what's the safety record of the Harrier like?
1: Well, today it's really quite good, but at the beginning they were losing 5% of their pilots per year.
0: Right.
1: A very dangerous vehicle, and even today, if you think about it, it only has one engine. If that engine skips a beat, you have no pilot or plane during the hover mode. So it's still one where they don't hover very long. If you notice, you don't see a jump jet hovering for more than a few seconds and it's gone because it's a very dangerous time for that vehicle.
0: But that would not be true of the Skycar because of the redundancy and the multi number of engines.
1: Multi-engines, multi-computers, multi-parachutes. everything that you can put into a vehicle to ensure that there's nothing that can fail.
0: Wait a minute, there's a parachute.
1: We have both low and high-speed parachutes. These we don't want to argue that they ever would be needed, but certainly they give a sense of comfort to the individual when he perhaps is buying this for the first time. It may be necessary in the test flight mode, where of course a lot of things could go wrong. But we do have two parachutes. We even have redundancy in the parachutes.
0: They just recently, in the last few years, began putting parachutes on small airplanes, and it saved quite a few lives, I believe, already. So it's a pretty good idea, I guess. After all, if something goes wrong at 20,000 feet or so, that's going to be your only hope, I suppose. But you're suggesting this is going to be so safe inherently that you really don't expect that to occur.
1: No, I think it's important during the test flight program, but I think in terms of normal practice, it'll never be really required. Boeing did an extensive study of the vehicle, and to their satisfaction said that in their opinion the vehicle was far more reliable than a 777, and that's coming from their own design. So I think that we have really provided a vehicle that should be as foolproof as it's possible to be.
0: All right, this coming year, you expect to build some Sky cars. What? It says on order here, but I don't know what that means. Does that mean that I could call you a doctor and order a Sky car, or does that mean the military has to order and call and order one, or what?
1: Well, we already have a number of orders, well over 100 orders with deposits.
0: Oh, really?
1: They wouldn't be delivered until it was certified for the most part. We are talking to the military. They have a serious interest in a vehicle like this. We're also looking for a production partner because I'm a relatively small company. My company's a technology-driven company, and for this to be something that everybody's going to have, you're going to have to get into a relationship with a General Electric, General Motors, and we've talked to some of the major automotive companies. So I think eventually you'll see one of the bigger companies being involved in the high volume production, but for the moment we'll produce it ourselves.
0: How do they feel about you? How does GM, for example, feel about you? Do you know?
1: Well, I don't know about GM. Ford did invite me to their executive committee meeting, and we had a multi-day meeting, and it was very well received. I don't know that they're ready to give me a few million dollars to build vehicles for them, but they certainly were researching the use of such a vehicle. I thought it was a very good reception, and we've talked to BMW, we've talked to Honda. We've never talked to General Motors or Chrysler.
0: I see. But Ford liked the idea.
1: Well, they were being very, very much looking at the future. There were five of us invited to this technology panel. And Bert Rutan, for example, you've certainly heard of him.
0: Of course.
1: Around the world, he was one of the panelists there.
0: Oh, really?
1: And with some very modern ideas as well. So they were looking at, what could happen that would change transportation. And if it changes, how could they be a part of it?
0: You know they'd want to be a part of it. All right, hold tight, Doctor. We'll be right back. We're discussing the Mahler Sky Car. You want to see what it looks like? CoastToCoastAM.com is the place. The M400 is the one you want to look at. Can you imagine? 20,000 feet. The computers are doing the work. All you've got to do is lay back, look out the window, enjoy the scenery. Or, heck, I don't know, join the Mile High Club, whatever. Whatever you've got in mind. 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We'll be right back.
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1: It certainly is. Jill in Easton, California writes, "Hey, Art. First heard about the Sky Car when Mr. Hustler wrote about it in one of the Dirk Pitt novels. In fact, he did give Mr. Mahler full credit. He's our guest, Mr. Mahler, Dr. Paul Mahler, actually. He's invented the Sky Car. It's now in the testing stages. It's the M400. I'm telling you right now, it's the dream machine. Go take a look at it on the website. It's a personal flight vehicle, which will be transportation for our future, and we're going to need that. We'll be right back with Dr. Mahler. Once again, Dr. Paul Mahler, it certainly is a dream machine, doctor. A lot of questions from the audience coming in by computer. For example, is a pilot's license going to be needed in the sense, you know, the same sense of pilot's license now?
2: Well, no. Initially, you'd have what's called a ground school requirement because you're up in the air with a lot of people. You've got to understand the rules of the air. Normally, pilot's license today, there's a lot of skill that you have to fly it.
1: Right.
2: So that's eliminated. The FAA actually has a pilot's license right now that you can get for the Sky Car.
1: Oh?
2: It's called a powered lift pilot's license. But it still would be, you know, similar to what you have today. Until the sky's organized, you're going to know a lot about what's going on out there. You're still going to have to be watching your back all the time.
1: But once the sky was organized, as you put it, I would presume nothing perhaps more complicated or just a little more complicated than a regular driver's license.
2: Well, I'd say less complicated because really all you got to do is know the number system so you know to put in the number that you want to get to. And again, I'm talking about, you know, a few years down the road. You'll be flying around in this much sooner than that, of course, because the highway system will not be fully developed for at least somewhere between 5 and 10 years.
1: Now, what would you think the normal altitude, I'm bouncing questions from the computer here again, the normal altitude, cruising altitude for the Sky Car would be?
2: Well, that would be a choice, really, on how far you're going. If you were going from, say, where I live near Sacramento to San Francisco, about 70 to 75 miles, you would probably go up to about 5,000 feet. If you're going from here to L.A., you'd go to about 20,000 feet. The height is very much dependent on how far you want to go because you have to climb up again and come back down, and so there's some economics involved in that.
1: Well, beyond about 12 or 13,000 feet, you've got to have a pressurized cabin or oxygen or something, or you're going to be a confused flyer, right?
2: You certainly will, yes. At least legally, you have to have either oxygen enrichment. There's new systems that just enrich in the oxygen in the cabin itself so that you don't actually have to pressurize the vehicle, or you pressurize the vehicle, one of the two.
1: What will you likely do?
2: Well, we're looking seriously at the enrichment because it makes the vehicle a little less complicated to design for all that pressure.
1: Mm-hmm.
2: So if that's doable, we will do it. If not, we will clearly go with the pressurization. And there is home-built aircraft you can buy today that are pressurized, so it's not insurmountable by any means.
1: Does putting a deposit on one of these right now mean that you'll get one of the first ones?
2: Yes. Depending on the size of the deposit, you can be one of the first 100, one of the first 200, or one of the first 300. Most of the people right now are in the 100 to 200 because that's a modest deposit.
1: Yes, like how much?
2: That's $20,000.
1: $20,000?
2: Right.
1: Wow. That's doable. God, this is so fascinating. You're looking for partners, obviously, and you would like a big partner, but if the worst happens and you don't find a forward-looking person or company to join in with you and you have to go it alone, what's the worst-case scenario?
2: Well, what we would do then, pretty much what we did in the past, we developed a company called Supertrap, which you mentioned earlier, where we sold many millions of dollars of product and eventually sold the company for many millions of dollars. And that helped us through a number of years. Right now, we've got an engine that is in such high demand that we have letters of intent for almost $1 billion in those engines. And so we've got a couple partners right now just starting production of the engines. And if nothing else, the engines will fund the Sky Car. And after all, we need the engine for the Sky Car in any case.
1: Again, noise is something of an issue right now. And you imagine that the Sky Car would, for example, then land on somebody's flat roof.
2: Correct. I think you're going to see a lot of flat roofs in the future.
1: A lot of flat roofs. Okay, well, I guess then the person or persons who are in the Sky Car, because the computer is virtually going to be doing everything, could sit and watch, I don't know, a movie or...
2: Oh, absolutely. You could play computer games on the screen because, of course, there's flying screens that give you a lot of information about navigation, where you are and your trip and things like that.
1: Huh.
2: You can switch it over and make it into anything you want. You can sleep. You can read. You would be able to be much more productive while you traveled, and, of course, you'd be traveling much less. Today, in America, we waste about 15 billion hours per year stuck in traffic or going slowly, and that mounts into hundreds of billions of dollars. And, of course, we also kill over 40,000 people primarily for human error.
1: Well, that's right. You really, Doctor, believe the future of transportation at the personal level in America in our lifetimes could be air rather than ground?
2: I'm sure of it. I'm not saying I'm sure of it because we're going to do it necessarily. We're going to be a contributor to that, and maybe we'll give other companies a jump start in the research we've done. After all, we spent in today's dollars over $200 million. It's not an inexpensive technology, but it's coming inevitably because every system in America has always been replaced by another system. First we had canals, which then got replaced by railways. Railways got replaced by automobiles, and today, in the last 10 years, highways have only increased by 2%, and the miles traveled has increased by 30%.
1: Yes.
2: So you can imagine what's going to happen in the next 10 years. I mean, you can see the traffic today coming to a stop. In your wildest imagination, I don't think people can understand what's going to happen in the next 10 years on the highway.
1: You know, the audience is also reacting to the news of the day. That's what audiences always do. And there is a lot of news about car bombs and truck bombs, and people are saying, boy, what a nightmare as far as terrorism is concerned. Now you've got bombs delivered from the air. Has that occurred to you in recent years?
2: Well, there's two sides of that coin. You know, one of the problems we have today is we don't really know a lot about who's out there and who's in these cars and where they're going. But when you're in this organized world in the sky, you're going to know who every individual in every car is and where every car is going. So it'll be a totally different world in terms of being, everybody's going to be traveling, is going to be identified. And that's a great improvement. So, you know, there's certainly, you can misuse anything, but it'll be a major change from the way we deal with traffic today.
1: Such a system, it seems to me, would have application, for example, in law enforcement.
2: Oh, yes.
1: It's going to make the getaway car tougher, isn't it?
2: Yes. Well, of course, the crooks are going to have it too. So the issue is how does he get up there when he's going into a world where the control of that vehicle, for the most part, is from a central control network.
1: Yes.
2: He really is at the mercy of the controllers. So I think you'll have the traffic cop in the sky get a hold of him pretty quickly.
1: Have you really spent that hundreds of millions of?
2: I've spent it over a period, of course, of a long time. So that's in today's dollars. We actually spent about $75 million, but remember, we started spending back in the '60s.
1: Still,
2: so if you had to replace what we've done, it's probably somewhere between $200 and $300 million.
1: That's still a lot of money.
2: It's a lot of money, but you know, the auto industry spends $1 billion just changing the models over. So in terms of real dollars, you've seen some of these major players in the dot-com era go through $20 billion and see it go right down the drain. It's a small amount of money in terms of what it could do for transportation in the world today.
1: Do you foresee in your immediate financial future, I mean, so far, Doctor, this is a big gamble. A lot of money put into a really big gamble. I mean, do you see it coming back?
2: Oh, I see it coming back. Money's not been my major motivating factor in here, but actually since I have a number of stockholders on their behalf, it is a big factor. I would do like nothing more to reward them in very serious terms for their support over these many years. And then, of course, more recently, as a public company, it's now possible for almost anybody to become a stockholder in our company. That's a big change, and obviously it'd be very nice to see these kind of people become, you know, the beneficiaries of the technology.
1: Sure. Do you imagine yourself to be thought of in the sense of the Wright brothers when it comes to the issue of personal flying vehicles? I mean, you probably are there, really, aren't you?
2: Well, I wouldn't put myself there yet. I would think that if we're successful in the next year, and I'm very optimistic we will, we certainly will introduce, and that's what I'm, you know, we won't provide at this point, but we will introduce a new type of technology that when people realize can be done, that we may have another, you know, bubble, technological bubble, and at least this time it'll have some real, real material behind it.
1: Some substance, huh? Well, right. So you really think that by spring, I'll be watching Dan Rather or CNN or whatever newscast, and I'm going to see a sky car hovering above a lake?
2: Oh, yes. I mean, actually, you know, we've seen on Peter Jennings.

0: today, I have to have really superb people are working with me. Great, you know, great people with electronics, software, and hardware to make this happen. I can't do it on my own any longer.
1: Sure. With an operational Skycar in controlled airspace, would it be, do you envision it being possible for the person in the driver's seat to disengage the computers, or would that not be allowed?
0: No, it would be totally out of the possibility. You could select to operate outside the highway system, just as you can take an off-road vehicle and have a lot of fun. But, of course, you would still have on board that system a lot of warning devices and preventive devices so that you can't get near the virtual highway. But when you're on that virtual highway in the sky, you are no longer having anything to do with that vehicle. If there's an emergency, the emergency will be handled remotely or with onboard computerized systems. And I guess the worst case, the parachutes will be deployed automatically.
1: But you and I both know how Americans are with their vehicles, whether it's one that goes in the sky or on the road. They like to go have fun.
0: Oh, yes.
1: And so you're telling me it would be possible to essentially go off-lane or off-road. You could think of it like as off-road and get into uncontrolled airspace and just go have fun?
0: Sure. Do aerobatics, anything you like.
1: Uh-huh. What kind of aerobatics would it be capable of?
0: Well, the vehicle is stressed to plus or minus 9 Gs, which would pretty much make most people black out. But in this case, since you could program your aerobatics, you could black out and still come back alive. It could be quite a different world in terms of making this the perfect aerobatic airplane without you having to do it. At the same time, of course, you have the freedom to control it as well if you liked.
1: What about running out of gas, or in this case, alcohol? Lots of warnings there? Or?
0: Lots of warnings, yes. We've got warnings that measure the quality and the quantity. We have redundant fuel tanks, meaning that, you know, the fuel doesn't come from one tank. The engines are fed by different tanks so that if you ran out of fuel on one engine, you wouldn't run out on the other seven. Everything that you can do to prevent the possibility of losing more than one engine at any one point in the flight is the design criteria we've used.
1: How reliable are the engines themselves in testing?
0: Well, the rotary engine, and this is a hard thing for people to believe. I mean, you used an RX-7, and remember that engine was really developed in the 70s, so it was a baby relative to the technologies already out there.
1: Oh, yes.
0: And yet it still, after they solved the initial seal problems, was a very reliable engine. In fact, it won the Le Mans, 24-hour Le Mans. It can literally run for 25,000 hours without being overhauled.
1: Yes.
0: Because of the fact that there are no frictional parts, so to speak. We use roller bearings, ball bearings, the kinds of things that generate very low friction.
1: Do you think that the seal problems that the early Wankel had, was that the reason that it didn't take off in commercial development as it should have?
0: Well, it was that, and it was also not very good mileage. The sports car, you may not have noticed that because you maybe weren't paying attention to it, but it did get about 25% less mileage,
1: right?
0: Which was significant to a lot of people, particularly in the 70s when it was introduced. Of course, it was a very bad timing in the middle of the 70s, coming out with an engine that was getting 25% poor mileage. Was a really downside because people were standing in line to get gasoline. That's different today. We don't pay as much attention to gasoline, and then also the mileage has very much increased. So I think the RX-8 is going to be a real big winner, and I think it's great it's coming along right at this time to provide credibility for the engine.
1: Good. Because I'm sure commercial development of that engine has got to be a good thing for you one way or the other, right?
0: Absolutely. I mean, anything that says to the world, hey, somebody else believes in this engine. Mazda has spent, I think it's about $2 billion so far on the rotary engine. And you know that, Japanese are pretty good at what they do technologically when they produce products as far as reliability. That kind of experience and that kind of introduction at this time couldn't be better for us.
1: Well, I don't really want to know specifically about your competition, but traditionally, in the old days, NASA led aeronautic research. We do have companies like, Boeing and so forth and so on, but they're designing large commercial

0: airliners. What's going on in America with aeronautical research?
1: Pretty much nothing. It's an extremely sad affair.
0: Why?
1: There is no budget. The budget itself, at one time, of course, NASA was called NACA, and it was an aeronautical establishment helping us build better and better airplanes. Today, everything is in outer space. We're going to Mars. Now, I'm not against going to Mars, but I think we're paying a major price in transportation opportunities by spending our budget that way. $14 billion a year into space, virtually zero. So little, in fact, that NASA can no longer run their wind tunnels, and they gave away some of their biggest wind tunnels to universities. It's an extremely sad comment. I introduced an aeronautical program at the University of California, Davis. I had a huge number of students in that course until 1970, and when they landed on the moon, all of a sudden there wasn't a penny being spent any longer in anything related to aeronautics. It got everybody so excited, it all went into aerospace, and within I had to change the program to mechanical aeronautical so people could get jobs.
0: I just don't get it. Shouldn't the application be obvious that, in 2003, shouldn't it just be so obvious?
1: Well, for the first time when NASA went into space, they ended up hiring a bunch of lobbyists, and the lobbyists worked Washington as well as they always do, and all of the money went where the lobbyists, got the congressman to go, and that was outer space. So we don't have a lobby for aeronautics. I testified before Congress last year in an effort, along with a number of other people, the head of NASA, in fact, and a couple other people who are into the new systems of aeronautics.
0: You were in front of Congress. What did you tell them? And what did you tell them?
1: I was attempting, along with everybody else, to get them to provide money. I wasn't asking for money for myself. I was asking for money for NASA, NASA Langley in particular. And I was just simply saying that they needed to pay more attention to aeronautics because that's the transportation system, at least a good deal of the transportation system of the future. But most of them weren't listening, so we decided as a group that when they came along, when they could no longer drive on the highway, which we figure is within the next 10 years, that they might start paying attention to us again.
0: They weren't listening. I mean, they obviously, when you were testifying, weren't interested. I mean, could you really tell?
1: Oh, it's amazing. There was seven of us, and as I said, including the head of NASA, Dr. Daniel Golden there, we traveled from all over the country.
0: Yes.
1: We each allowed 5 minutes to present our case. The congressman himself would stand up and talk just for the sake of getting on the record for half to three quarters of an hour.
0: Yeah.
1: And of course, God knows what they're talking about. It had very little to do with aeronautics because, after all, they were not experts in the area. It was a great insight into how some of the government works, certainly not all of it. And so we decided that, we'd present our case and let history revisit it in the next few years as traffic comes to a standstill.
0: All right. Doctor, hold on. Traffic comes to a standstill. Imagine 300, 350 miles an hour through the air instead of bumper to bumper on your way to work every morning. From the high desert in the middle of the night, this is Coast to Coast AM.

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1: And what a ride it will be. Now, this is not a dream. It's not just a vision. It's the real McCoy. And if you want to see it, there's a picture of it on the website, coasttocoastam.com. Just click on our guest link right there, and there will be the M400 Sky Car. It's real McCoy, folks, and it's really just around the corner. I say, why wait for the government to chase UFOs? Chase them yourself in the Sky Car. Dr. Mahler, once again. Interesting question from the audience. How do you plan to deal with things that could be hazardous to flight, as they are now for flight, like thunderstorms, for example?
2: Well, the vehicle itself is relatively stable, comparable to the jet transport today, the large planes, but you still wouldn't want to fly through a thunderstorm. You're going to have to fly around that. There's not any, even commercial airliners today, is as safe as they are, don't dare venture into a thunderstorm. But you certainly have on board all of the information. Remember, you've got the central control. We have the kind of weather reporting accuracy that you would expect in the coming years with increasing computer capability. So we'll know where everything is, and it'll be programmed around that. The beauty of a virtual highway is the virtual highway can change. It's not in concrete sitting on the ground, and there's no options. If you've got a thunderstorm and the virtual highway goes around the thunderstorm and everybody follows in line, computerized around that same storm.
1: Mm-hmm. Don't worry, folks. We're going to let you speak with Dr. Mahler in the next hour and ask questions yourself. You're listed on the stock exchange now. So, in other words, people can become
2: stockholders.
1: Stockholders, right?
2: That's a big change since you and I last talked.
1: Yes. That is a big change.
2: It was always a problem because we got so many people inquiring. We really didn't necessarily want to become a public company, but we had literally thousands and thousands of people wanting to participate. And, of course, the rules really prevent the average person from buying or participating in a company like ours.
1: There's something about risk, isn't there? Like, you've got to have $1 million or be
2: right.
1: at least a millionaire to venture into something like this.
2: Right. It makes it very difficult to raise money because, you've got to convince people who've already got so much money they don't need anymore to go and take a risky venture when they can go and invest it in bonds that, get their 5 or 10% perhaps.
1: Sure, sure.
2: So it's the average person out there who's the guy that supports us, and we need supporting us and become part of this because they can come in and they can invest a small amount of money in a technology that could make them a great deal of money. And that was an opportunity that we provided partly because of the great pressure we had to do so.
1: Well, there was a day that maybe a broker told me this or something, that you could have invested $500 in Sony. And, of course, you and all your relatives, for as long as you can see down the timeline, would be rich and comfortable. So maybe the Sky Car is something like that. Who knows?
2: Yeah, you can say that. I can't. I'm not allowed to make comments in favor of it.
1: Well, that's right. You own the company, I guess, huh?
2: Well, it's just the nature of stock investing. I cannot promote my company, really.
1: All right, well, then I did it for you.
2: Okay, that's
1: fair enough. Fine. I think it's cool, and I think it's worth investing in, from my point of view, personally, just because it ought to be happening. This, in a way, it almost should have happened already. Why haven't we done this yet? And that's really a good question.
2: Well, it's a matter. It's never been a matter of technology, but it is true that we know that we have to have the government support in something like this. I can't go. It's not like going and building a new type of muffler, which we did with the Supertrap, that was very successful, or building new engines. When you build an aircraft, you have a great number of layers of government involved in the approval process, for good reason. but it's a slow process. And so, you know, we're working through that. And fortunately, as I said earlier, there's some major changes in the efforts to organize the existing airspace, and those same efforts are going to help us enormously as well.
1: I think that such a vehicle would have all kinds of application. For example, AUG for fire departments and police departments that would rescue people. After all, they're VTOL aircraft, so various versions of this would have all kinds of emergency application, wouldn't they?
2: Oh, yeah, and I think one of the best ones that we can provide, one that, you know, that has been demanding for 25 years, is how to get the people out of burning buildings. Because if you can't go near a burning building except from above if it's a helicopter.
1: That's right.
2: But with us, we can nose right up to that building. We've got a model all laid out on the, we don't have it on the internet, but we have it in a form that people can see it, where this vehicle just noses up to a building and people offload onto it, and they're brought down to the ground four or five at a time, probably every minute. So we think it would be a great device for rescuing people from situations that they've always wanted to have something to happen, but it hasn't been available.
1: Well, the reason I wonder why this has not happened yet is in every good science fiction movie you see, it depicts exactly what you're talking about, an organized sky, computers in control, just get into the aircraft, punch her up, and away you go. I mean, that's in movie after movie after movie. It's not like it's nothing man has dreamed of. It's just that man isn't, except for you, working on it very hard.
2: No, it's a tough problem, and actually, interesting enough, the government did spend a lot of money on vertical takeoff in the 50s and the 60s. They spent a great deal of capital on the part of NASA and other organizations, and they did lose a few pilots, as you always do in any new program like that, which was worrisome to the aircraft companies because their test pilots are the most important people. But most of these vehicles were single engines, single rotors, or single something or other. When that failed, that was the end of the vehicle and the aircraft. And then when 1970 came along and aerospace became the dominant thing, then there was no additional effort spent in it. And right now, in today's world, it's just something waiting to catch fire, and it's going to happen. We know it's going to happen. We know it's very close at hand. It takes the money, and the money is there. It just needs to be directed in this direction. And I don't mean directly towards us. I mean towards this technology in general. We'll see a tremendous change in the way we get around in the next 10 years.
1: Well, that's what I was going to ask. Realistically, if things go well for you, and the whole concept, how many years might it be before, what should I ask? The first ones are used in some regular way versus the public having access to them. In other words, I'm trying to get a concept of timelines here. When the first ones, I mean, you'll be testing in the spring and we'll see it on TV, and then there'll be a period and then there'll be some models made, and so...
2: Well, it depends, you know. You asked the question why it's taken so long. The point really is, if we can't get other people to join in this, people who have the kind of money that they've been wasting on a lot of other things that they probably could have done better with, and we have to do it ourselves as a bootstrap operation and generate our own capital, as we've always done for the most part, then it's going to take longer, of course. But I don't believe that's what's going to happen. Mm-hmm. I believe that once we demonstrate this vehicle and once people realize that there is highways in the sky coming, then all of a sudden you're going to see a huge bunch of competitors. Now, right now I'm lucky. I don't have any competitors on one hand. I can get all kinds of patents, and there's nobody out there competing with me.
1: That's nice.
2: But that's going to change, of course. I mean, once you get, there's a lot of smart people in America. There's a lot of good companies. And once the competition starts, but that's okay. The money's going to flow in a lot of directions, and I'm sure it's going to flow in ours as much as anybody else's pockets.
1: When you say we'll no longer be able to travel effectively on the roads that we have now, and maybe in, another 10 years, that seems I just don't understand how everything's going to ground to a halt that quickly. Explain it.
2: Well, it is right now. I'll just I'll speak for a local area, but it's not different from L.A. or Washington. You're talking around cities mostly, but of course, people live in cities or near cities for the most part, so they've got to get out of that area. Today, 10 years ago, I could travel from Sacramento to San Francisco in an hour or so. Right now, I could do the same trip, and it might on one day take 3 hours. If there's even a flat tire, the traffic comes to virtually a standstill for 10 miles.
1: Mm-hmm.
2: We're at what's called saturation, and it only takes a perturbation, a small incident, to change it from a moving traffic system to a standstill. And that situation, in even the last 2 years, I've seen the traffic increase to the point that near Davis, which is precisely where I live, coming to a standstill very often. So I have a very clear picture of what's going to happen, and I don't think it's going to be 10 years. I think it's going to be more like 3 to 4 years in areas like this. Other areas will survive, of course, a lot longer without problems.
1: What contacts have you had with the military, Doctor?
2: Well, the military has shown a great deal of interest in what we're doing, but they're also, of course, concerned, as they always are, with providing funds for a small company that, in their mind, may or may not survive. And that's why it's important for us to find a military partner, because we've done millions of dollars of contracts for the government, but usually because we're connected with another company that knows somebody within DARPA that can get the money. On the merits of it, it's still unlikely that we would get a contract because we're just too small to assure the contract provider that he's going to keep his 4 stars if that's what if something goes wrong.
1: But the military, more than the civilian market, would be likely, I would think, to take the monetary plunge because of the obvious application.
2: I think so, too, and I think it's almost necessary that the military be the starting point. We did this with the 707. The 707, Boeing 707, came about as a result of the KC-135, the tanker, and then it became the jet airplane that people started flying.
1: Yes.
2: And, of course, the helicopter became the helicopter after Korea, where we rescued so many people over there.
1: Yes.
2: Technologies like this really need the support of the military.
1: So if I had 4 stars and I wanted to invite you in and say, all right, doctor, I'm all ears, show me the military applications for this vehicle. What would you show me?
2: Well, actually, it's interesting because they've come to us and shown us the applications. they've put the SkyCore on war games.
1: Yeah.
2: And every time the Sky Car was in the side, on one side, that side always won. And they spent literally millions of dollars in war games with the Sky Car. They, however, then want to go out and they issued a contract to try and get vehicles like this. And, of course, they issued the contract for vehicles like this to companies like Boeing. And that's been quite a long time ago, and they haven't received anything since then. So it's the same issue. They want the vehicle very badly based on what we've been able to show them it's capable of, but they're reluctant to invest their money in a relatively small company.
1: Well, if the military has already shown interest in something the size of Boeing, then why isn't Boeing, or are they, developing?
2: Well, we're talking to all of the major companies in aeronautics today. Actually, three of them are actually foreign, which is sort of sad because that was not the case many years ago. There's only one aeronautical company that America has today that's civilian, and that's Boeing. It builds military as well. And Boeing, in my opinion, will probably not be building planes 10 years from now because Airbus is taking the market away from them. So it's, again, when you have a country where you're not putting money into aeronautics as we used to, then that country's lead in aeronautics, which was supreme for many, many years, is going to disappear. And you're going to have places like France and England with their Airbus connection building airplanes that the world is buying rather than Boeing aircraft.
1: All right, Doctor, then could you conceivably end up, instead of manufacturing the Sky Car itself, end up, for example, making your money by licensing to, I don't know, Mitsubishi or something?
2: It won't be Mitsubishi, it could be, but I think it's...
1: Never ruled them out.
2: I think it's probably a company like Embraer in Brazil, or Bombardier in Canada.
1: Really?
2: Or perhaps Airbus in England, or sorry, in France, although Airbus, I believe, owns a good piece of Embraer, so actually, in a sense, it could be something like that. It could be General Electric. There's a company that's promising to really look at new technologies with the change of leadership recently. But I don't think you're going to see it being a Boeing, and I don't think you're going to see it an automotive company.
1: How many people are presently involved with you on working on this project?
2: Well, directly about 20 employees, but then I have consultants from all over the United States, people who worked in the past on rotary engines, for example, experts who no longer, well, they retired for the most part. Mm. They love the rotary engine. They were fascinated with it during the time they worked on it, and they work for me for the most part free. I mean, I'm willing to pay them, but they will answer any questions and never charge me a penny because they just love the engine that much.
1: Yes, it got almost a cult following, didn't it?
2: It does. It has a tremendous following. If you get introduced to it, you fall in love with it.
1: That's very true. I really did fall in love with it. I thought it was just absolutely wonderful, and I had it for years. Anyway, so it's going to happen. I mean, this is not just a pipe dream. One way or the other, some level of it is definitely going to happen for you, right?
2: Well, our company has spent over a million man hours on the technology to date, and we have, of course, the comfort of having a number of fairly powerful patents. So we have a comfort in protecting ourselves. And you're right, we're probably going to end up licensing the technology to another company because it's too big a task for me to undertake. It takes years to generate a major manufacturing operation.
1: And there are no large competitors for you out there with a vehicle at a similar stage of development and success. Is that correct?
2: That's correct. It's odd in a way, but again, if nobody's looking in that area, then I'm free to roam about it myself.
1: Well, that's true.
2: Not like, I'm the greatest genius that ever lived. I just took on this technology 40 years ago, and I've devoted my life to it with a lot of other bright people. I got a head start, and everybody's left me alone, which is both good and bad.
1: Well, yes, you must be curious about it. I mean, it's such an obvious idea, and it's so obviously the future that you just would think there would be competition. And
2: well, a lot of people, and even people like Bert Rutan, who's certainly a very bright person in the aeronautical field, doesn't believe it's practical. Now, on the other hand, Bert is not an expert in vertical takeoff, in all fairness to him. He's an expert in airplanes.
1: Well, he thinks it's not practical. Why?
2: Just because... I guess because it's never happened, despite all the promises.
1: Oh.
2: The front page of all these magazines over the years, people tend to get jaded and they say, gee, you know, if it really could happen, it would have happened.
1: Yeah.
2: I think that's a big factor in it. But that's okay. I mean, you know, again, it's beneficiary. I'm the beneficiary of that. I get the opportunity to generate patents without competition, at least for a while.
1: What do you think... when you test fly in the spring, and, you know, it's all over everywhere once again, but this time it's really attractive, it's really looking like what we see, and it's really flying. I mean, what's that going to do?
2: Well, I think there's a point reached. It's like, they call it the tipping point. I don't know there's a big seller book on the bestseller list right now about tipping points, but it's a point reaches when all of a sudden, there's a movement in a direction, and then it becomes a mass movement.
1: Yes.
2: And I think that tipping point is going to come next year, because I think with the credibility that we're going to be able to establish, the highways in the sky coming about, and the general interest of a number of things that are coming, we have a number of television programs that are coming out that are pretty detailed on our technology, and I guess we're going to be on the cover of Esquire magazine in December.
1: Oh, congratulations.
2: And that may be confidential. But
1: oh, thank you.
2: It certainly should help them sell magazines. but we've got some great coverage. We're also got a major program coming out on Tech TV and also on Discovery Channel. So with that, perhaps it'll get the attention that we need.
1: Perhaps so. All right, coming in the next hour, I would, people obviously have a lot of excitement and interest and questions about the Sky Car. So if it's okay with you, I'll throw the lines open. We'll see what they have. Is that okay?
2: That's just great.
1: Good. Because it is fascinating. Oh, gosh, is it fascinating. Thing is, folks, it's really happening. And again, if you want to see the Model M 400, go to coasttocoastam.com. Click right there on my guest's website. You'll be looking right at the vehicle itself. The Sky Car. If you've got questions, we've got Dr. Paul Mahler, and we'll be right back.

0: 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And the wildcard line is open at 1-775-727-1295. 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
1: Tis indeed in the nighttime. Paul Muller, Dr. Muller, is my guest. He's the guy behind the Sky Car. You've probably seen it by now, the M400, haven't you? Come fly away with me. It's really the American dream. I know many of you dream of a machine like this. Your chance to ask questions is coming right up. Indeed, I am allowed to say this for Dr. Muller, so I will. You can buy stock from your local broker under the symbol MLER. That's M-L-E-R, listed temporarily on Pink Sheets, but as a fully reporting company, except to be listed on the NASDAQ BB before year's end. So they're already accepted to be listed on the NASDAQ bulletin board. How about that? So you can actually get behind this, and I thought I'd toss that in for Dr. Muller, who's about to answer questions. Doctor, are you there?
2: I am.
1: Are you ready to face the American public?
2: I am.
1: All right, then here they come. West of the Rockies, you're on the air with Dr. Muller. Hi.
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2: Salt Spring Island, beautiful, okay. Supernatural of British Columbia.
1: Ty, I want to slow you up a little bit. We don't allow you to give your last name, so we have to bleep
2: that out.
1: So your name is Ty, and you're calling from B.C.
2: That's correct.
1: All right.
4: My old home base, that's where I was born, was British Columbia.
2: Really?
1: Yeah.
2: Oh, fantastic. I spoke to you back in 95 about an idea, and you actually went ahead with it, and that was fantastic. While I was working at a country club in central Missouri, solar car racing with Stanford Berkeley and the University of Waterloo. I just happened to pick up an Equinox magazine off the shelf from May, June, 89. That's a magazine of Canadian discovery, kind of Canada's National Geographic, and I just happened to notice under the Nexus section, up and away, an article with the 300 model, I just thought I'd briefly mention some of the things here. It says here, Canadian Paul Muller first studied hovercraft technology when at the age of 5 he watched hummingbirds in flight. He was obviously impressed, for today with a doctorate from Montreal's McGill University and 15 years teaching experience aeronautical engineering at University of California, Davis. He has created a hummingbird for humans. Working with a staff of 25 specialists, Muller has invented the Muller 300 Aerobot, a 19-foot, 6-meter, 3-passenger, 1-ton, 900-kilogram vertical takeoff landing, VTOL vehicle, that he believes could be the solution for the world's congested roadways.
1: All right. All right. Do you actually have a question for him?
2: Yeah, I just wondered if he has been able to get some sort of confirmations from Bombardier and any other Canadian manufacturers, perhaps even working at the old Downsview site where the famous 50s...
4: Avrocar.
2: Yeah, Avrocar was built for the U.S. Air Force.
1: So your question is whether he's got confirmation from Canadian companies on something?
4: Well, I've been talking to in a very oblique way with Bombardier, and their people are going to come to the test flight when we fly it in the spring. Whenever we fly it, they'll be there. We've got a standing invitation, and they've agreed that they would like to be present. I respect Bombardier; they're an excellent company. In fact, I worked for Canadair for 2 years, which is owned by Bombardier. So we go back historically quite a long time. So it is very possible that Bombardier would be an excellent candidate, but they haven't shown extraordinary interest, and they certainly are, for the moment, not an investor in our company.
1: All right. First time caller line, you're on the air with Dr. Muller. Hi. Hello there.
5: Hello?
1: Yes, you're on the air, sir.
5: Oh, I Hi, Dr. Mulder. This is Phil over in Woodland, not too far from you.
6: Oh, that's pretty close by.
5: Yeah. I have a question. I'm actually a student pilot right now. I'm almost finished with my certification. And they always drill into you that one of the most important things, at least for a VFR pilot, is to stay out of clouds, you know, not to go into instrument, you know, conditions. And I guess that's one of, you know, the biggest killers of pilots. And I was just wondering what, you know, what kind of, like, obviously you must have, like, an autopilot system, you know, in the craft. And I'm just wondering if people would have to be trained, you know, to fly on instruments, like, you know, if they were to be in the clouds or whatever, and how they would, you know, basically how they would navigate without any of the type of, you know, pilot training.
6: The Skylink car is really the ultimate autopilot because it really takes over completely. And I'm giving you a vision, you know, down the road a few years, because at the beginning even it has on board all the electronics to keep it one place in space accurately or move about as commanded.
1: Mm-hmm.
6: So really what you do as a pilot, you tell it where you want it to go and it'll take you there. There is no real need to have skill. You could fly through clouds, of course, but you're not going to fly through thunderstorms or large black clouds if you can avoid it, for sure. Nobody goes in there. But certainly for anything else, you don't have to have visual rules because the vehicle itself will do the flying for you if you give it over to that.
1: So to be viable on a commercial scale, the Skycar absolutely, totally is going to be dependent on the controlled skyways. I mean, that's as much a
6: part. For sure. In the sense that this vehicle becomes a competitor for the automobile, and I don't mean by that it replaces necessarily, but it makes the automobile very efficient for the 50-mile distance and makes this the alternative for something over 50 miles. For that to be significant in people's lives, this has to be completely integrated into an airspace network. And I think that's really one of the things when you ask the question, you know, people say it can't be done. They have that vision if you put a bunch of these things in the air, and I would agree that's an impossible situation. So the organized airspace is an absolutely essential element, just like the rotary engine that we developed is an essential element. For
1: all right. Where are we with respect to development of that kind of system?
6: Just this year, the FAA certified WAAS, that's for a wide area augmentation system, and that's the geostationary satellites that recalibrates GPS. GPS is a series of satellites that orbits the Earth
1: mm-hmm.
6: that are used, as you know, in your car navigation system. There's a Russian set that's already up there, and the Galileo system is going in place from Europe. So you're going to have three systems. You're going to have the redundancy you need. You'll be able to use any one of those satellites at any time to know where you are and to be and have everybody else know where you are, which is also very critical, of course. And then, of course, as I said earlier, Honeywell was just given a contract for LAS, which is the one that will get you down to inches of accuracy.
1: And that's what you need.
6: I don't know that we need inches, but it's always nice to be accurate.
1: Wildcard Line, you're on the air with Dr. Mueller. Hi.
7: Hi, Art. How are you doing?
1: Fine.
7: I haven't spoke with you since you retired, and I'm glad you're back on the air, and I turned my radio down.
1: Well, all right for you.
7: Good. Okay. Hi, Dr. Mueller. I spoke with you. I'm Joe from WRKO Boston. I spoke with you 10 years ago. You made three statements to me then, and let's see if you still make them. You says, I am a blind person. You says, blind people will be able to fly this car. My first question, two other quickies, Art, if I may, please. What if somebody wants to crash the car and goes off and crashes it? Will the car know and stop it? And I have your video, Dr. Mueller, and I would like to be the pilot, the first blind person to ever try it, because I've been fascinated with this. And one for you, Art, will you make your After Dark on tape, because we can't read it.
1: Okay, well, that's four, actually. I think they're working on that. So he is a blind person. Will a blind person be able to...
6: Absolutely. I mean, that's the blind person is as capable of flying this as anybody else, because after all, you're just coding in your destination.
1: All right. How about if you wanted to intentionally crash the vehicle?
6: Well, you can't. As I said earlier, you don't have any control of the vehicle as long as it's programmed to operate within the controlled airspace. So I don't think the blind person is going to choose to go off the airspace network, because that's where he's got this great advantage. So I think you can be absolutely certain that people will not be able to move, because if they can move in any discretionary manner, they're going to run into you. And that's very critical, that each person be absolutely controlled by some central control network.
1: And he volunteered to be a pilot for you. Instead, I would like to ask you, who's likely going to be the first pilot? Probably not Joe, I imagine.
6: Well, you know, I'm probably the first pilot in the sense that I'm willing to fly, and I'm allowed to fly it over the lake at probably not greater than 50 feet. Beyond that, my stockholders have already told me that it's a no-no. So I guess that's my limit, and then we will find, at that point, we'll probably get ourselves a very qualified test pilot. And we have a number of offers, by the way, including even astronauts.
1: Well, I don't blame you for wanting to be up there, but I also understand the attitude of your stockholders. It's like my wife. I'd like to go hang gliding, and she's like a stockholder. East of the Rockies, you're on the air with Dr. Mueller. Hi.
8: Good morning, Mr. Bale.
1: Good morning.
6: Good morning.
8: Okay. I've got a question. Have you ever thought about getting that in full swing about, putting up a 24-hour sky car servicing?
6: Well, are you talking about a service organization for sky cars?
8: Yes.
6: Course, that's inherent that'll have to come about at some point in time, because anything that's out there has to, and particularly aircraft, as you know, they'll always have to be maintained in a much more rigorous way than we maintain our cars today.
8: Somewhere up the road there.
6: So you're going to see a world where you have, as we do right now, have preventive maintenance where the vehicle itself will shut off and not operate, will not be able to take off if any of the required maintenance items has not been taken care of.
1: Uh-huh.
6: It's all part of the need to provide the reliability and safety that people are going to demand in the future.
1: As a matter of interest, Doctor, how much maintenance is going to be? I mean, we all know we have to take our cars down, get oil, and get the filters changed, and, you know, tires taken care of, and so forth and so on. What about the sky car, maintenance-wise?
6: Well, it is an extremely long-life engine, historically, so we feel comfortable with that. We don't have any, we have extremely small amount of mechanical components because we've taken and replaced most of those with electronic hardware and software. And because it's redundant, you just pull out a module and replace it. The idea being that if one fails, the other one takes over. If that fails, another one takes over.
1: Mm-hmm.
6: But of course, as soon as you have your first failure, you're ready to have it replaced with a new module. So it's going to be a fairly low maintenance vehicle in principle. In practice, we'll have to see if that comes about.
1: Mm-hmm, indeed so. All right. West of the Rockies, you're on the air with Dr. Mueller. Hi.
9: Hi, Art. Hi, Dr. Mueller. Two quick questions. First, you mentioned something about deploying parachutes on the sky car if there was an emergency. And also, what do you think about UFOs?
1: Well, now, I don't know where you got that second one.
6: Well, if you ask the question, all I can say is there's over the years, naturally, a lot of people have come to me with reports of UFOs because they think I would be an objective listener. And actually some very sound people have come and talked to me about it and have told me stories that are really quite impressive.
1: Really?
6: So I've got to say that over 50% of Americans believe that UFOs exist. It's hard to imagine that statistic is there, but it's true. And the evidence that I saw from this was pretty impressive. Now, where that leads, I don't know. I'm working in a much more mundane world, I can tell you. And I would certainly like to have some kind of space system, propulsion system, as they might have employing perhaps anti-gravity and fusion. But I can just say that the people who came to me have been extremely credible. In fact, the one individual who was a deputy sheriff told me a story that he didn't even tell his wife because he was so afraid of the consequences of doing so. So it's interesting. I would certainly not discount the possibility that there's something out there we don't understand.
1: To you, caller, thank you for asking that one. Wow, good response. And what was your other question?
9: About deploying parachutes as a safety factor in the sky car.
6: Well, are you concerned about the idea, or was there...
9: It failed at 1,000 feet where the parachutes deploy and...
6: Yeah, that wouldn't be a problem. The interesting thing with parachutes is if you're going forward, even at 25 miles an hour and you pop a parachute, you've got a fairly good chance of recovering. The worst situation is sitting there hovering. And actually with a parachute, you probably can't recover under, perhaps with the self-deploying parachutes ballistically, maybe under 150 feet, it would be very difficult. So you don't really want to sit around there hovering between ground level and 150 feet. But remember, we have a system that can tolerate an engine failure or a computer failure or any other failure that you can imagine. And that's the critical thing. You just don't want to spend a lot of time because you have to get out of that once you have a failure.
1: Okay.
9: Great.
1: All right. Thank you very much for the call. East of the Rockies, you're on the air with Dr. Mahler. Hi.
10: Hello.
1: Hello.
10: Hi, I have a question. If this is going to be controlled by some kind of central air system, are the movements going to be tracked by the system? And are you concerned with any sort of, like, privacy at all?
6: No, I'm not concerned with privacy. I think in this particular case, you have to give up this kind of privacy, at least for the convenience. I don't see any way that you can't be identified and be a part of this system. They have to know who you are, they have to know where you're going, and clearly with this issue of terrorism, I think that's a really great step forward to know who's up in that plane and what that plane is and where it's going.
1: Well, this big brotherism is coming with almost every technological advance, not just the sky car, but everywhere else, too. So
6: that's true.
1: I guess it's inevitable. That's our future.
6: It's at least to that extent. I mean, it's better than, you know, knowing about your medical records, which I could dispute hardly. But in this situation here, where you're talking about people's ability to get around conveniently, if that's what I have to give up to do that, I'd be happy to do it myself personally.
10: And also, I heard you say it was going to be safe for a blind person to drive. Would it also be safe for somebody who's been like out drinking or out partying?
6: Yes.
1: Yeah, actually, that's a good question. You walk, you stumble out of the bar into your sky car, and then what?
6: Well, what happens is you code the wrong number and you end up in Alaska rather than San Francisco. that's your problem, but you're not going to hurt anybody on the way.
1: Well, if all the sky is planned and speeds and routes are controlled, then what are our police going to do? I mean, just how are they going to give out tickets, for example?
6: Well, I don't know. I think you're still talking about a large component of freedom here. As long as people are staying away from the highway system, you've got these so-called recreational parks or whatever you want to call it. So I'm sure the police will have their fun getting out there and dealing with people doing what they shouldn't do in that environment.
1: Because you have to be a blast chasing a sky car. West of the Rockies, you're on the air with Dr. Mahler. Hi.
11: Hello, Art.
1: Hello.
11: This is Nick from Oak Harbor.
1: Hey there.
11: And I have a couple of points I'd like to make with him. First of all, I wanted to ask what he's going to use for his propulsion, not the engines, but to move that much airflow. Is it propellers or is it a squirrel cage type of, you know, turbine blower or what?
6: Okay, the first of that question is we use axial fans, carbon fiber axial fans. They are the most efficient way of moving air as a thrusting device. You can have other kinds of systems that have some efficiency, but we achieve efficiency close to 93% with the fans that we have developed with the help of some very excellent consultants.
1: Wow.
11: So regular fan-type blade, then?
6: Yes, we have about 7 carbon fiber blades.
11: Okay, second question. Earlier you briefly mentioned the noise problem, and I was wondering if you had examined, for example, Honda's technology that they use on some of their small engines to keep the noise down, the exhaust noise especially.
6: Well, as Art mentioned earlier, our company was the leader in the world at one point in silencing of engines with a Supertrap company, so we got pretty good at that. I think, though, we have to go a step further than what we achieved at that time, and that's this mutual noise cancellation where you generate an anti-noise similar to the noise, the same frequency, so to speak, and then you phase shift it, meaning that you hit it in the valleys where the peaks, you just out of phase with the existing noise.
1: You know, I'm familiar with that technology. It's fascinating, but I do have a question with respect to it. People are always concerned about their hearing with respect to noise.
6: Correct.
1: And even though you cancel noise, do you also cancel the effect it potentially might have on your hearing?
6: Absolutely.
1: Oh, you do with cancellation?
6: When I knock the noise out, I knock all of the acoustical energy out. It's like, you know, if you're throwing a rock at me, I throw a rock back at you.
1: Oh,
6: it hits dead in the center, and that's the energy is gone, and that's the energy that would hurt your ears.
1: No kidding.
6: So it's gone, and that noise has disappeared entirely.
1: All right. All right. Well, Dr. Paul Mahler is my guest, and he's the kind of guy they're singing about here, you know, up from nothing. Why? Because he had a better idea. This is Coast to Coast AM in the Nighttime.
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0: 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This is Coast to Coast AM with Art Bell from the Kingdom of Nye.
1: A program designed to lead the way, and it does. And we've got somebody who leads the way himself on it right now, Dr. Paul Mahler, designer, perhaps producer, of the Sky Car. It's a real thing, the real McCoy. It's about to be airborne in the spring for the world's press. It'll happen over a lake, and it may well be your future mode of transportation. Your chance to talk to Dr. Mahler, coming right up. Again, Dr. Mahler. Doctor, before it gets away from me here, is there anything that we should have talked about this time in this interview that we didn't cover in depth sufficiently or that we didn't cover at all?
2: Well, there's only one thought that occurred to me. You know, obviously, as popular as your show is, when you give a website like ours, we only found out we were going to be together here earlier in the week, so we really didn't have a chance to prepare our website for the onslaught. So if your reader or your listeners have a delay getting to us, be patient. Get to us during the week if you can.
1: Yeah, we murder some of the best websites, actually. So that's right. Keep trying is the watchword. I mean, if you don't get through right away, it's because zillions of people are trying to do so.
2: Sure, and it'll be there for anybody who's, you know, there's a lot of data there about the Sky Car and other things that we're doing.
1: All right. First-time caller line, you're on the air with Dr. Mahler. Hi.
3: Hi, Art. This is Theo from New Jersey.
1: Yes, hi, Theo.
3: Dr. Mahler, how do you feel that the Sky Car will affect current air traffic and the air traffic economically?
1: Really good question. In other words, airliners and the airline industry, what impact on that?
2: Well, the airline, about 80% of the flights today are about the range of the Sky Car. So if, in fact, you offloaded that, as you know, airports are becoming completely impacted by the short flights, and if you want to take a long flight, you're suffer the same consequences because of that. So if Sky Car's ready offloaded airports, and as I said, about 80% of the flights are the range of the Sky Car, meaning they could be handled by vehicles like that, then airports have become far more efficient, as highways would become, because, again, about 85% of the miles traveled on the highway are 50 miles or more. So, less than 50 miles, so that, in fact, the Sky Car could replace a great deal of that is out there.
1: Still, though, our roads now are filled with both buses, some sort of mass transportation, and automobiles, individual transportation. Why couldn't somebody imagine roughly the same thing in the sky between airliners and Sky Cars?
2: Absolutely. I mean, there is one thing that's physically true. The Sky Car really can't be bigger than 6 passengers, but that's fine. I mean, what you do is you have a world where you fly on demand rather than on schedule. You know, 5 people arrive at the airport, or 6 people, and the aircraft takes off. Another 5 arrive and takes off, rather than have to sit there and wait for a scheduled flight and all of the other issues that go with that.
1: Can you imagine sport models?
2: Oh, yeah, I think it's pretty sporty right now if you've had a chance to see it.
1: It certainly is. Wildcard line, you're on the air with Dr. Mahler. Hi.
4: Hey, howdy, Art. Good to have you back. It's like Christmas every weekend.
1: Oh, thank you.
4: Dr. Mahler, this is the coolest thing ever. I'm very excited hearing about all this. There's just one thing. It sounds like a lot of the safety as far as, my fellow Sky Car people and, you know, buildings around the virtual highway is going to be coming from software. Now, software is, you know, fairly malleable stuff. What happens if we get our hobbyists and hackers get in here and give their Sky Cars lobotomies and start doing naughty things there? What kind of safeguards do we have?
1: Good question. Right. One virus and down thousands of vehicles go.
2: Well, as I said earlier, we have 4 computers on board, all programmed by different programmers. That's not the whole answer to it. You've obviously got to have different firewalls and other protections for for the various computers. But I think that what we would want to do always is make sure that we have a number of different systems so that a virus is unlikely to kill all of them. Again, if that should happen, I presume that what the system would do is go into a land mode, automatic land mode.
1: I see.
2: And be landed if that extreme case were to occur.
1: Well, it's a problem that not just the Skycar would be dependent on, but so many other industries are facing the same questions about hackers. East of the Rockies, you're on the air with Dr. Mueller. Hi. Hello? Going once, going twice. Gone. West of the Rockies, you're on the air. Hello. Hi.
5: Hi. Good evening, gentlemen. Happy Halloween.
1: Happy Halloween.
5: I was just wondering, to raise capital awareness in joint ventures, if Mr. Mueller has talked to Paul McCready of Aero Environment or Ballard Fuel Cell Technology to try to clean up the propulsion. And I also wondered if there's a possibility for promotional purposes if someone, say, like John Travolta, who's a Qantas spokesman, pilot, actor, could be utilized alongside with, say, various past famous astronauts and people like Lee Majors and, say, Jetsons Animation to put some promotional hype for capital and awareness.
1: All right.
2: Well, I hope some of them are listening to the show tonight, because really the problem often is getting through to talk to these people. We always feel that if we had the opportunity to sit down with many of these people who could do us a lot of good, that we would certainly convince them, but they are so normally sheltered by their protectors around them.
1: Yeah.
2: And we do the same thing in our company, of course. I'm fairly well protected from people coming in, that it becomes almost impossible to even have an opportunity to talk to these people. But undoubtedly, with shows like this and other things coming up, as I mentioned earlier, with Esquire Magazine and Tech TV and Discovery, I would expect we will find that they will come to see us.
1: I rather imagine so. First time caller line, you're on the air with Dr. Mueller. Hi.
6: Gentlemen, good morning. How are you?
1: Fine.
2: Good morning.
6: First of all, Art, first time I've

0: tuning those individual microphones for.
1: Okay.
0: You won't get rid of all the noise unless you have an infinite number, almost an infinite number of microphones, but that's
1: right,
0: not necessary. As you know, sound is a logarithmic thing, so most of the energy is carried in very few frequencies.
1: Right.
0: And so,
1: now, is there a certain transducer you would use, a cardioid, polar pattern or something?
0: I'm not an expert in that, but I have people around me who are, and I've got consultants who I work with who would do this. And they certainly would know more about it than I, so I'm sorry I can't answer that specific question.
2: Yes, of necessity, you're really involved in actually the actual development of a lot of different technologies to achieve this, aren't you?
0: That's correct. We're involved, as you know, we do all our own software. We develop all our own computer boards. We have them printed outside, but we assemble them in-house. We build our own aircraft frames, all the fiberglass. We do all our own machining. So, and we build our own engines. So, in a sense, we're pretty broad in what we take on.
2: That's remarkable. Wildcard Line, you're on the air with Dr. Muller. Hi.
3: Hi, this is Gordy in Pahrump.
2: Yes. Oh, in Pahrump, huh?
3: Right.
2: Uh huh.
3: And I had a question regarding the air traffic control system. Our air traffic control system is, well, goodness, they still use tube type stuff in some cases.
0: Absolutely.
3: Can they really be ready in 10 years?
2: Uh-huh. Very good question.
0: Well, you know, I would say that would be a hard question to answer a few years ago, but with the movements taking place right now and the fact that they recognize that they have a serious problem, I mean, there's no question about the fact that they are promising that 10 years from now there will not be a single fatality in the air. I mean, this is what the FAA is promising. And the only way they're going to deliver on that is to make those kinds of changes that would make that possible. And getting the air controller, who obviously does a great job of what he's doing, but he's a human and he's dealing with a huge amount of information, something that a computer can handle much better. And so I think it's a world that I think is extremely promising from existing aircraft and certainly the opportunity it provides aircraft like ours.
2: All right. East of the Rockies, you're on the air with Dr. Muller. Hi.
4: Hi.
2: Hello. Where are you?
4: I am in Oregon, Ohio, right next to Toledo, Ohio.
2: All right. Rock
4: WSBD,
2: away.
4: WSBD 1370.
2: Yes, sir.
4: And I had a question for your guest. I wondered if the Skycar, because I went to the website, it's Moeller.com, French of Skycar.
0: Right, Moeller.com.
4: And it says that our regular page is unavailable at this time. Please go back in a day or two.
0: That's what they had to put that up just because of the... They were afraid that would happen, obviously, with the popularity of Art Bell's show.
2: And there goes another website. So be patient is what the doctor's going to say.
0: Just come back and see us. You're going to find lots of things. There's model sky cars sold on there. There's been about 500,000 of those sold already. You can get T-shirts. You can get almost anything because, obviously, we try to get do whatever method we can to raise money for the sky car.
4: Okay. And I saw that the picture in front there, is that what the sky car looks like? Because I wondered if when you do a turn, does it bank like a normal airplane?
0: It banks like a normal aircraft, right.
4: And
0: right.
4: It's got ailerons?
0: Well, it's got effectively ailerons. The vanes in the exit of the ducts act as ailerons and elevators.
4: Okay. And I had a comment about the solar flare.
2: Yes.
4: Last night about 3, I do like some security work in an apartment complex.
2: Yes.
4: And I saw this. I'm sitting there, and I'm sitting in the dark because I don't like cognito, waiting for somebody to come along and try to break into a car or something. And I'm sitting there, and all of a sudden I see this really bright shine of light. And it was so bright. I mean, we have a light-sensored lights. And it just, they all went out, and I wasn't sure what it was. And I listened to, because George Norrie was on, and he didn't say anything about it.
2: Okay, I appreciate the call. Might have been the Northern Lights. Who knows? West of the Rockies, you're on the air with Dr. Muller. Hi. Hello there.
5: Oh, this is Jim.
2: Yes.
5: Yeah, I just had a question. I had some major aesthetic concerns regarding these sky cars.
2: Okay.
5: When you look up in the sky, what are you going to see? Are they going to be so high up that you can barely see them? Or?
0: Well, most of them, if they're as quiet as we intend them to be, would be you wouldn't even know they're there because most of them would be from 5,000 feet to 20,000 feet.
5: Well, what about the zone where they have to interact before getting up there? That seems like the big question. If people are going to take off from the rooftops, they have to get up there somehow, and there's going to be all kinds of chaos when you said they were unregulated up to the point they reached the highway, right?
0: Well, they would go along. Since you're controlled at all times.
5: But if you take off from your roof, how are you controlled
0: well,
5: if your neighbors...
0: Think about this. You take off from your house today in the city. You follow a street, correct?
2: Yeah.
0: And you follow that street perhaps

0: some destination. This destination could be a vertiport, where so you would follow a virtual highway or roadway or streetway for some distance until you get to the takeoff point. With this kind of accuracy that we're talking about with WAS and LAS that I mentioned earlier, you're talking about control within inches at all times. And, I mean, that is an absolute guarantee that's possible.
1: Yeah, it really is possible. That's right. They can deliver warheads the same way. So certainly it's possible. And
0: but for the most part, to answer his question another way, you're going to drive on the street in any case because this is a roadable vehicle. It's legal on the street. It's 8.5 feet wide when the pods are folded in. So you would drive for the most part on the street to a vertiport that may be 2 or 3 blocks from your home and then take off from there. It's true, it'll be some time before you can kick off your home safely and not worry about running into your neighbor next door.
1: Okay. First-time caller line, you're on the air with Dr. Mueller. Hi. Hello?
2: Hello?
1: Yes, ma'am.
2: What's going on with the Security and Exchange Commission?
0: Oh, that's an interesting question. Unfortunately, I can't answer that question because I'm, as president of the company, I'm actually not allowed to do so. But there is an internet site if you want to look at it, and it's GeoCities / gosh, I don't have it entirely in front of me, but it's, I tell you what, call my company and get the website that has all of the information on that, because I believe the stockholders in my company are very aggressive.
3: West of the Rockies, call toll-free 1-800-618-8255.
0: Not on my own behalf. I'm just telling you what I understand is the case.
1: Mm-hmm.
0: So I suggest you call my company, get that website.
1: And do the research.
0: And then you'll find out everything you need to know about the SEC.
1: Okay. Wildcard line, you're on the air.
4: Hi, yes, Art. It's good to hear you back again.
1: Thank you.
4: And I am a long-haul truck driver. My name is Judy, and by the way, I'm listening to you on XM. Wonderful.
1: Thank you.
4: Do you see the commercial application for trucking, for long haul, for cargo transportation in your envisions of the future?
1: Oh, what a very good question.
0: A really good question, yes. I think you'd see us delivering high-value parcels like UPS, very important, local-type overnight or even hourly delivery. We can't compete with trucking, of course, because there's nothing more efficient than a big truck running along the ground. I mean, when you're in the air, it takes a lot of power to maintain yourself in the air. So trucking is going to remain as it is and doing the job it does, but we can be very competitive if used as a high-value delivery system.
1: Uh-huh. But not necessarily, in other words, the weight would
0: not
1: make
0: large
1: it
0: quantities of
1: yeah,
0: just valuable quantities.
1: So then maybe our traditional roads and, of course, railroads could continue to carry do the heavy lifting, so to speak.
0: Right. Well, what will happen is, of course, the Skycar will offload so much of that, so the truckers are going to have a lot easier time of it.
1: Uh-huh. West of the Rockies, you're on the air with Dr. Mueller. Hi.
5: Hi.
1: Turn off your radio, please.
5: All right. I wondered if Dr. Mueller has any idea whatever happened to a competitor that had a flying car that was shaped like a giant kazoo that had two engines mounted horizontally. And there was a gentleman, I believe, from Norway who had purchased the licensing rights.
0: I'm very familiar. They used to call it the Solar Trek, correct?
1: Oh, that's right.
5: Yes.
0: Mr. Mike Mosier used to work for me for a while.
1: Yeah.
0: He since sold the company, as I understand it, to some other individual who are still working to try and make it work. And I think with enough time and effort, it will work. I don't think that the average individual is going to be too happy trucking along in the sky out in the airstream.
1: Well, he's a competitor in a way, right?
0: Sure. He's doing something very interesting. I would argue that it has a number of the elements that make the helicopter risky, a number of moving parts, any one of which fails, the aircraft is going to fail.
5: He was supposed to unveil it at the Lillehammer Winter Olympics, and I saw it at the Toronto Star full-page spread, and I just thought, well, it seemed to be the most type I've ever seen of any flying car, even though yours looks much safer and more sophisticated. But I just thought, well,
0: sure,
5: if that's not happening, perhaps you could come over and help out with yours.
0: Yeah, no, I think it's another form of helicopter, quite frankly, and it's an interesting concept involving ductive fans, but it does, in my opinion, suffer from the one critical element that it has a number of things that could fail, and the vehicle would fail.
1: Mm-hmm. All right. First-time caller line. You're on the air with Dr. Mueller. Hi.
6: Right now?
1: Right now. That's how it works.
6: Yeah, all right. I loved your book, The Quickening. I wanted to ask Mr. Mueller, I'm an aircraft welder. I was wondering if there was any welding that you guys do on the Sky Car?
1: Well, in fact, how about the whole question of manufacturing? In other words, this is going to be a lot of money in a giant industry, right, Doctor?
0: Right, right. Yeah, we do some welding right now. I think eventually there'll be other techniques involved, but for the most part, the aircraft is composite, meaning it's built of carbon fiber and fiberglass. There is some aluminum, riveted aluminum in the nacelles themselves for the moment, but that probably will be converted later on to composite as well. But we do have some welding when we join undercarriages and when we, bracket nacelles to the sky car, still requires some steel. But there isn't a lot of welding as such, and most of that would be done automatically.
1: All right. Well, look, we're out of time for the program, but coming up in the spring, this is kind of, I'm sure, the next time my listeners will suddenly hear from and or see you this coming spring, big demonstration above the lake, and that'll be covered by the major media, correct?
0: That's correct. Yeah, we have about 600 TV, magazines, newspapers, radio stations, etc., signed up for the attendance. And I'm sure as we get closer, that's going to get closer to 1,000.
1: My friends, I wish you all the luck in the world with the Sky Car.
0: Thank you. I appreciate the opportunity to be with you in this discussion this evening. It's been good fun.
1: Good night, Doctor.
0: Thank you very much.
1: Take care. Okie dokie. In the next hour, we're going to shift gears big time, and we're going to talk to a vampire. How frequently on radio or television or anything else do you get to interview a vampire? 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
1: Thought you might be interested in how this interview that is about to occur came to pass. It was simple. One of you out there sent me an email and said, "Hey, Art, why don't you interview a vampire?" And they put a link there, and I clicked on the link, right? I mean, why not? And it comes up with this incredible website, and it's got a skull with wings. At the top it says, Temple of the Vampire. By the way, you can go see this for yourself. Be my guest. It's at coasttocoastam.com. And then in blood red, just below, that's right, blood red, it says, "Do you want to live forever?" Well, I was hooked and decided to pursue a guest on this subject. And in fact, that is my guest website. Now, you can get to it by going to coasttocoastam.com and then clicking on my guests link right there, and that's what you're going to get hit with in blood red. Do you want to live forever? So just go up to the point on the website there on the upper right hand side where it says Vampire Temple and click on that, and that's where you're headed. Anyway, that's the way Nemo, who is a living vampire, got here. He's a member of the secret society known as the Temple of the Vampire. He is a member of the Temple Priesthood and a Temple Master Adept. The Temple is an international church devoted to the vampire religion, legally registered with the U.S. government since 1989. The primary text describing the Temple teachings is the Vampire Bible, which can be found at www.vampiretemple.com/vault. That's right, vault, V-A-U-L-T, vault. Temple members are true vampires, members of the vampire religion. Vampirism is not easily understood in America, or anywhere, really, and is reserved only to those who are born to the blood. Those who feel the draw of the night, those who find that they are different from the herd of humanity, and they just virtually glory in that difference. To find those who are of the blood but have been unaware of their heritage is the mission and purpose of the temple, to find those born of the blood. Oh, my. Coming up in a moment, Nemo.

0: we go. Nemo.
1: Yes, hello.
0: Hi, how are you?
1: Well, I'm well, Art, and I wanted to thank you for this opportunity. It's very rare for the temple to give permission for a media interview.
0: Is it?
1: Yes. I've been given special permission to discuss a much wider range of subjects than generally allowed.
0: Would that be like special dispensation?
1: Special dispensation might be a very appropriate term, yes. So tonight should be a special treat for your listeners. Thank you for having me.
0: You really are a vampire.
1: Yes, a vampire is a member of the vampire religion, as you mentioned before.
0: Yes.
1: We practice a discipline to break free of mental delusions and to unite the two sides of the mind, the conscious and the unconscious.
0: But a lot of people would say vampirism is a delusion.
1: Oh, well, of course. And in fact, there's good reason to believe that this has been promoted. We actually are in favor of the concept that people, frankly, in group, reject the reality of vampirism. We find... Yeah,
0: you do,
1: really. Yes.
0: In other words, you don't actually want people to believe it.
1: Fundamentally, no. We actually, and with the people who actually become members of the temple, we discourage belief entirely.
0: Uh-huh.
1: Everything that we are involved with is intended to be self-validated.
0: When you ask the question on your website in bold red, do you want to live forever,
1: mm-hmm.
0: do you really mean that?
1: Yes, precisely that.
0: You really mean that?
1: Yes.
0: Mm-hmm. There is no question in your mind that one is able to physically live way beyond the normal span of human years.
1: Yes, definitely. And in fact, to actually answer that question does require a little bit of background, but fundamentally, even the first advertisement that you had on your program for HGH, human health, human growth hormone,
0: yes,
1: is an example of life extension.
0: Yeah, but I don't think the vampire method, though.
1: Pardon me?
0: I don't think it's the vampire method, though.
1: Actually, that's part of it, yes.
0: Really?
1: Yes, we have a dayside view of reality.
0: So
1: nightside.
0: It's like a little dose of O positive and HGH. Huh?
1: Well, we don't drink human blood. That's something that is actually even forbidden.
0: Now, wait just a moment. Everybody knows that vampires drink blood.
1: Mm-hmm. Mm-hmm.
0: So what are you talking about?
1: Fundamentally, what we absorb is the excess life force. Some people call it ki, chi, prana, bioenergy. That is given off all the time by people, radiated and wasted. And what we do is absorb it and regenerate it and actually utilize it.
0: So you're not telling me, you're not even telling me that you suck the virtual life force from the soul of people. You're telling me you only take the fringes, the excess. Is that correct?
1: Yeah, there's no need to try to do that. I don't even know if that's possible.
0: Uh-huh. So all these people are walking around with all this excess energy.
1: Mm-hmm.
0: It's like oil dripping from them. And so you absorb the outer portions of this only, huh? Just taking a little taste.
1: When people go to any kind of a group where there is a lot of energy that's being put out, such as football games,
0: yes.
1: religious revivals,
0: yes.
1: there's a tremendous amount of power that goes out. This evening I went to one of the commercial haunted houses.
0: What we would call gatherings and you would call opportunities, I suppose.
1: Precisely right.
0: Yeah.
1: Yeah, there's two sides to it, and that's one side. Mm-hmm.
0: So wherever large groups gather and get excited, you feed.
1: That's one easy way to view it, yes.
0: Yeah. Well, no, that's why I'm doing it. Mm-hmm. Why does vampirism have such a bad reputation, do you think?
1: I think it's because it is wrapped very much around the concept of death. And there's one thing that is absolutely true in our culture is that the avoidance of considering death, thinking about death, is very much a driving force in our psychology. So anything that challenges that is very much going to be forbidden. It's going to come up as a problem. So what amounts to is that if you frankly talk to people and you just say, look, would you like to live forever? And I suggest that anyone listening try this. I don't care. Pick 10 people at random that you know.
0: Yes.
1: Ask them. They'll usually say no. They will usually say no.
0: Yes, you're quite correct. Actually, do you know, I've asked that question, and you are absolutely 100% correct. I did it on the local show here just for the fun of it.
1: Mm-hmm.
0: And you're right. More than not, people will say no. They would not want to live forever. And I've speculated about why that is. Why do you think?
1: Part of this comes from the fact that through history, up to this point, people have not been able to do so. Everyone who is born and becomes aware of death, usually when they're children,
0: yep,
1: are frankly horrified at the thought that they have to say goodbye to people that they love and care for, that someday they'll have to say goodbye themselves. And this underlying fear, we have never had the experience of having human beings walk around who have been physically immortal. We're about to do so.
0: Well,
1: but that's what it is all about.
0: Well, you have apparently the promise of living forever. Now, all due respect to HGH, it doesn't even promise that, but
1: no.
0: You do. So how on what basis? I mean, can you go to Raiders games and suck enough energy to keep yourself alive? Are you suggesting to me that you're going to be able to live forever because you do that, or is there more?
1: There's quite a bit more.
0: Like,
1: first of all, in order to understand the temple, when people look at these ideas, and they're important ideas, it's very important to realize that to grasp what is true requires more than just one viewpoint. And so we actually have three perspectives, or
0: yeah,
1: structures of viewing the world, called the day side, the night side, and the twilight.
0: Meaning?
1: The day side is a very common sense view. This is what most people would agree is true. This is where people have their beliefs about what they think is so.
0: Mm-hmm.
1: The night side is dealing with what most people would put on the fringe, the paranormal, the things that they really would question or disbelieve in.
0: You call that the night side?
1: Yes, the night side.
0: Right.
1: In the same way that everything on this world is divided into day and night, conscious, unconscious, there's a lot of divisions which make a great deal of sense. So from the same perspective for immortality, from the day side common sense practical perspective, the temple suggests that physical immortality is right around the scientific corner. Now, the Human Genome Project was just finished about 2 years ago. They've identified the cell clock, which limits the lifespan of human beings.
0: But let's get something straight. You can't promise immortality with vampirism short of a medical advance. I admit they're getting very close. They are. But I thought within vampirism somewhere there would be the tenet that if you follow the dictates, you're going to live forever anyway. Is there or is there not that promise?
1: There is.
0: There is.
1: Mm-hmm. That's from the night side.
0: All right. From the night side.
1: Yes. Yes. If you try to hold a viewpoint that is contradicted internally, it's going to be very difficult to be consistent in what you do and what you think. So we recommend that people remove delusions and illusions from their day side. That's a very big part of what we do. And then that enables them to move more of the elements of the night side, of the things that are considered paranormal, into their day side, where it actually becomes part of their life, becomes a normal part. So, for example, from the night side view, we take life force. It vitalizes the body. It enables consciousness.
0: Does it... If you take enough, enable immortality. I'm trying to nail that down kind of here.
1: Then the stage beyond that is that we do a lot of work with lucid dreaming and out-of-body experience. And one of the big keys to out-of-body experience is to wake up. We take the perspective that whenever a person sleeps, they're out-of-body anyway. The key is, can you become aware of the fact that that's happening when it's happening? And so then there are other details that are attached to this, but fundamentally, when a person physically dies, what we expect happens is that the conscious divides from the unconscious.
0: Mm-hmm.
1: There simply isn't enough coherence, cohesion, energy to keep everything together. And so one of the features of learning to practice the taking of life force, we call vampirism,
0: mm-hmm,
1: is in order so that when a person does physically die, if they don't make it through to where we can keep the same physical bodies, then they'll be able to maintain consciousness, keep the link to the unconscious where all of your memories are, and thereby be able to continue. Now, that continuation, we also hold, all of these things come through the temple teachings, which have been transmitted to us from people who have succeeded in doing this. And as a consequence, we arrange to preserve the body as opposed to cremating, if we can possibly do so, because that gives you more time.
0: Yeah, but you're talking about people that are physically dying, right?
1: Pardon me?
0: I guess I'm confused. You're talking about people that are physically dying and things that, in ways you can prepare them for that, but not telling me how you avoid it altogether.
1: Well, the key to this, of course, is that there are about 6 billion people on the planet.
0: Yes.
1: And at all times, there are people who are passing away, dying of one cause or another.
0: So
1: sometimes
0: it would
1: seem. Naturally. Sometimes this happens through accidents.
0: Yes.
1: Okay. What it amounts to is that once you learn the trick of being able to be out of body, then there is the possibility of taking a body when it is no longer being occupied, if you follow me.
0: So, fundamentally,
1: the people who we view as being the successful ones...
0: No. You know, let me just slide something in here. I've talked to a lot of out-of-body type people, you know, who actually teach out-of-body, right?
1: Yes.
0: And one of the things that they say, and maybe you would want to challenge this...
1: Mm-hmm.
0: Is that when you're out of body, there is zero possibility, no possibility, that some other entity or form could take your body whilst you're away. They say it's impossible. Now, it sounds to me like you're saying, oh, but it is possible.
1: Well, the thing is that I have to be very clear that what I'll be discussing here tonight,
0: yes,
1: I won't be attempting to prove things. We say...
0: I understand that.
1: All right.
0: I'm just asking you, is it? Can you do that? Can you take someone's body?
1: Of course.
0: Oh.
1: I'm in one now.
0: one that you took or one that
1: no,
0: you,
1: one
0: you
1: that
0: got?
1: I was born in.
0: So you were spanked on the fanny in that one?
1: Pardon me?
0: Spanked, you know, when you were born?
1: Of course.
0: Yeah.
1: Don't remember that, though.
0: Right. But it is your contention that I'm trying to nail you down here.
1: Yes,
0: oh, sorry, poor expression.
1: No problem. Just don't stake me.
0: You are convinced that before you physically die, you're going to be able to take someone else's body. Let's get that straight.
1: Yes, because in a very real sense, and this does take quite a bit of understanding, there's no getting around it. It is outside of the paradigm that most people operate in.
0: Way out of mind.
1: It's very different. And that is that fundamentally you are not in a body right now anyway. It seems that way to so many people, but that's some of the illusions that need to be lifted. When a person understands where they're really operating from, and I do mean that spatially, then it becomes much easier to understand how it would be possible to work through another person's physical body. The very fact that possession is talked about so much would indicate that there might be something to it. The many people whom I do have great respect for, such as Bowman, for example, with his work with out-of-body experience, will state that to their experience, such a thing is not possible, and they give good reasons why they think so.
0: Yes, indeed.
1: The difference is that we have people who have experiences that disagree.
0: Uh-huh.
1: Well, it may just simply be that they haven't had those experiences.
0: Well, listen, I've challenged them on this point. If on the one hand you agree with the premise that it's possible to leave your body, and a lot of people, a lot of my listeners know that it is true, then it only made sense to me that if you knew what you were doing, you could virtually occupy one of those bodies if you chose to. They maintain, no, I'm not so sure.
1: There's a lot of fear which is attached to death, which is deeply embedded into human beings.
0: Sure.
1: It's always been the case. And when people are attempting, and I applaud their efforts, anyone, to learn to rise above the physical, to learn to leave the body in that sense, then any fear that would cause them to hesitate, to dive back in, to be shocked and therefore become more physically aware and therefore to abort that effort, that is a problem. And so, of course, the idea that there would be all kinds of lurking monsters ready to jump into your body and take over and possess you can be a source of fear. The thing is that for whatever reason there is, it does seem that that kind of issue is not a real problem. Secondarily, it isn't really, to my experience, an issue of a person being unable to protect themselves or something. There aren't that many bodies that are being sought. And when that occasion occurs, it's usually at a person's death. It's when someone is going to be severely injured, but there is a chance for recovery.
0: Mm-hmm.
1: There's sometimes people who, in a very real sense, aren't very much there to begin with.
0: Mm-hmm.
1: And so as a consequence, there isn't really, if you will, an occupant. Again, the idea that we are in a body to begin
0: with.
1: That's
0: a little bit of a judgment call. A little bit of a judgment call there.
1: Oh, yes.
0: But,
1: a little bit.
0: Yeah. So in that manner, then by taking someone's body, you can live forever.
1: Yes. We consider a physical anchor required in order to contain and maintain consciousness such that it moves the life force to where you are, so to speak. If you cut off your ability to have energy, pressure on the carotid arteries of the neck, a few seconds, I believe it's 6 usually, and
0: yes.
1: A person loses consciousness.
0: Uh-huh.
1: We constantly need that to be aware and awake. It's an enormous amount of energy required.
0: You've studied that, huh? How long it takes for a person to lose consciousness.
1: Oh, read it.
0: Carotid artery. Okay, I'll stay right there. Nemo is my guest. Nemo is a vampire. He actually is a very important vampire, I guess, in the hierarchy of things. From the high desert in the middle of the night with the winds blowing, I'm Art Bell.
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1: I wonder if Nino has a mate. Nemo perhaps has a wife or a girlfriend, and whether they go out and neck. Sorry, I forgot. They don't drink blood, but they are vampires, and I have one of them here by special dispensation. Nemo is my guest. He'll be right back. Clear to me that Nemo believes himself to be what he says he is, a vampire. Clearly so. Isn't somebody who just came on to do this? He's got website up, and there is the Vampire Bible. What is the Vampire Bible?
2: Oh, well, the Vampire Bible is fundamentally our basic work that explains what is essential to the religion. It's a highly condensed 55-page book. We have a vampire creed. We have a statement called The Dragon Speaks.
1: Well, that's almost a Bible pamphlet. I mean, not quite. 50-some-odd pages. Who wrote the Vampire Bible?
2: These ideas were actually transmitted to us from people who have already succeeded in accomplishing the goals. I could point to my own grandfather. He's one person who's been in communication with me. Usually, as people who have this experience grow up, they are unaware of the fact that things are happening around them. Sometimes this becomes obvious in early adulthood, sometimes later.
1: Is your grandfather now in his second life?
2: That would count very strongly, yes.
1: Oh, really? Do you know which body he snatched offhand?
2: I wouldn't be at liberty to discuss that, I'm afraid.
1: You know, that brings up another subject, and that is, how many things could I ask you that you wouldn't answer? What percentage of things about vampirism and your life would you simply not be able to talk about on the air? How much of it? A lot?
2: Well, insofar as wanting to keep my own personal identity somewhat under control, not too much that's personal, but in terms of the teachings, in terms of what this is about as a religion, as a practice, the goals, the benefits, the means to achieve it, questioning drawbacks other people might have concerns with, no problem. I mean, I'm here to talk to this audience.
1: Yeah, sure.
2: Because we believe the very kind of people most likely to consider the temple are listening to us right now.
1: Well, I'm sure that's true. I really am. Why the benefits, I guess, if eternity is there, are obvious. What about the downside of vampirism? What's the downside?
2: I was expecting people to ask me what they thought that would be. There are two elements that I think that really do count as being a downside.
1: Oh, okay.
2: One is that, and I've already seen this in my own relatively short life, and that is that you see people that you do care for,
1: mm-hmm.
2: who do embrace a deathist perspective, which is our universal cultural view, and will reject being able to continue.
1: Well,
2: it's sad to see them go.
1: Yeah. Isn't it a tough moment for you when you have to tell the young lady of your, interest, listen, hon, there is something you should know. Yeah, I mean, I don't know how you break it. but right? I mean, that's part of the downside that you sort of just explained, isn't it?
2: What seems to be true is that, and there are many theories, even we are not certain, but the people who are attracted to actually wanting to endure and are willing to actually do something about it and develop experiences and test them and face a lot of these fears,
1: is
2: a very, very small fraction of the human population. As a consequence, what we found is that generally, in terms of mates and relationships, the people who get along with each other share those views. It's very rare to find someone who is truly a vampire who will not be attracted to another person who is. And it's very rare that relationships will work out that are not.
1: So
2: it's a self-correcting problem.
1: Do they happen?
2: Pardon me?
1: Do they happen?
2: Oh, yes.
1: Such relationships?
2: Yes, yes.
1: The mortal and the immortal.
2: Yes. It does happen.
1: A little awkward, though, huh?
2: Well, it can be when it comes to important issues. It can be when it's to such things as long-term planning, no joke.
1: No, I know. Obviously, long-term planning would be a big deal, a really big deal. I mean, couples plan together and, yeah, gee, you'd have to be sitting there thinking about the next wife. And yeah.
2: That's actually not a small point. That's true.
1: Yeah, yeah.
2: What we do find is that because of the way of looking at the world, that practical answers to very real-world problems, including better relationships, marriages, do seem to come as a consequence of applying the Tuple teachings.
1: Well, what about offspring of these lucky ones? How do you handle it? I mean, you would obviously have maternal feelings and want to bestow immortality on those of your own blood. Of course, I guess it wouldn't be a problem because they are of your blood, huh?
2: Well, it's not necessarily a physical thing at all, but in the very real sense that we care for our children, absolutely. And what that stems from primarily is just simply giving them a good, clear, rational understanding of what is going on in the world, dispelling illusions, encouraging them to not discount paranormal phenomena when it does happen, reassuring them that things can work out, and basically when they're ready, as they grow up and become adults, being able to make intelligent choices about those kinds of things. We've already seen people who've done this, so that's not an issue.
1: In the Vampire Bible, I guess there's obviously mention of undead gods. Undead gods. Undead gods. Undead gods are the ones you worship?
2: Well, worship would imply working for, which I believe is the derivation of the word originally. In that sense, serving and working for your own family makes perfect sense. The undead gods are really us, when we're freed of delusion and we're astrally free. It isn't someone else. One of the major things in the vampire religion is that if in the sense of being the most important person in your world you would consider that to be God, then we view the vampire god as you. If you accomplish that, you get to basically say, well, that's me.
1: Have you thought of the public relations aspect of this? In other words, what you've described, I guess, could be loosely or maybe even not so loosely described as vampirism, sure. But it you know, you could come with a more attractive name. I mean, look at what Hollywood has done to your name.
2: Mm-hmm. Yes. Yes. One of the things
1: they've ruined
2: debated by us as well.
1: They've ruined you. They've ruined you. I mean, why not pick another name? Why stick with vampirism?
2: And it may be that we won't. That's entirely possible.
1: Really?
2: The Temple is an experiment. It was only started, it was suggested strongly in 1988, approved in 1989. That's when we went public. It's an experiment to see whether or not we can approach people consciously who are candidates, as opposed to the old way, which is primarily unconscious.
1: So then this is a kind of an experiment.
2: Precisely.
1: To see if you can interface successfully without getting murdered, burned at the stake, or otherwise maimed or mutilated, right?
2: Actually, this is more of an experiment rather than worrying about security, as it is to see, is it possible to approach human beings consciously with the teachings, as opposed to unconsciously, which has been the way it's always been. There's been long debate for many, many, many years, and there have been different approaches that have approximated it, but nothing was ever approved before.
1: Well, how's the experiment going so far?
2: So far it seems to be going quite well with those people who do pass through all the filters, and the filters are self-imposed. There has been a viewpoint that by using the word vampirism, we are also being very direct with saying, yes, we are taking life force that is given off by humans. We are saying that we prefer life over physical death, being permanent, that we have an attitude of being, if you will, a predator towards human beings, not in the sense of killing them,
1: yes,
2: but in the sense of taking advantage of what they are unwilling to do themselves. We are human beings.
1: You really have a way with words, Nemo.
2: Oh, well, thank you. So do you, sir.
1: You're very welcome. You managed to take something that, well, for most people is a horror. And actually, the concept of taking blood or taking energy is not all that different, really.
2: No.
1: Now, here's a question for you, Nemo. Many people have experienced this. They'll be in a room. It could be semi-private, you know, two people meeting or even a party or a room full of people or whatever. And suddenly, they feel drained. Somebody has literally drained them of their life force, and they're suddenly tired. And they felt like they've, you know, it's just been succubus at work at them. Mm-hmm. And from what you've said, it doesn't sound like you'd be responsible for anything like that, sucking at the very outskirts of the life force. Mm-hmm. But, you know, I can't help but wonder if, you know, one of your sort could have been responsible for that.
2: Not living vampires, that's something I can vouch for from my own long experience with this. What happens if a person's blood sugar drops through the floor so that they're so tired?
1: Yeah.
2: That's a chemical issue.
1: Yes.
2: The life force.
1: Medical problem.
2: No, the life force energy that is given out is not necessarily directly correlated to the physical energy that a person will necessarily feel. So if a person feels suddenly drained by the presence of someone else.
1: Yes.
2: Many possibilities to explain that. Generally, without trying to sound negative about this, but if you think of the way we have dairy cows that produce milk,
1: mm-hmm.
2: you don't milk them, the cow becomes uncomfortable.
1: That's right. So
2: the same way human beings give off energy, if it becomes, if you will, constipated,
1: yeah.
2: it actually can cause problems. The flow of ki through the body
1: Absolutely.
2: Is very positive.
1: So you think of yourself as walking around and helping people.
2: Fundamentally, yes.
1: Uh-huh. Just improving the way they feel and taking all that sort of milking them, the human cows, sort of.
2: Yes, the human herd.
1: The human herd. You see, it's necessary to kind of read in between the lines what you say, because I realize you're very adept at putting things in a almost acceptable way, you know, for people to listen to and say, well, hey, vampirism, I never thought about it that way. Maybe.
2: Well, for those who would accept it, there is the possibility, and they will find they're attracted to it. For those who find that it's objectionable, it's questionable whether they would ever get past that objection. We see what we look for, we look for what we see, and our perceptions are altered by what we expect.
1: All right. You've got a symbol, right?
2: Yeah.
1: It's on the website there. That hit me square between the eyes, a skull with two snakes and wings. And I wondered then and wonder now, a skull, two snakes, and wings. Well, you know what that means to me? That means the skull is the poor person who's had the last little anything sucked from them. The snakes are the ones that did it, and you're flying away in a new body.
2: Part of that sounds very good.
1: Yeah? So what does it mean?
2: Well, it's not Harley Davidson. Clear there.
1: Yeah, right.
2: We've had some people wonder. The symbol of the temple is a teaching device for the unconscious. It has many nested meanings. Not all of them I can talk about, but...
1: Just give me what you can.
2: Sure. In Egypt, the same symbol is commonly seen as the winged orb. The orb was the top of the skull.
1: Yes.
2: Facing down.
1: Yes.
2: As the face is now rising to public awareness, it's turned up to face directly. The skull represents the center of awareness behind the eyes.
1: Wow.
2: It is also a reminder of what endures beyond death. The snakes on each side do represent the flow of life force, the Ida and Pingala, the energy channels.
1: Yes.
2: And the wings represent flight, freedom, rising above the current human condition. And the moon behind is a reminder of the night side. The ancient city of Ur in Samaria was dedicated to the moon god. Our priesthood is the priesthood of Ur.
1: We're doing this interview, and you know what? I don't even know where are you. What part of the country are you
2: in? Oh, I'm in Washington State.
1: Washington State. All right, so you're on Pacific time. But nevertheless, it's 10 of 2 or so, you know. Now, are you a night creature? Are you nocturnal by choice?
2: Yes, I am. I go to bed around 8 p.m., and I get up usually around 4 a.m.
1: 4 a.m.?
2: Yes.
1: Boy, hell, that's almost a farmer. No, I meant nocturnal as in, do you stay awake during the dark hours? And you almost, you sleep the dark hours, huh?
2: Well, that's when it's important to be doing work with out of body and lucid dreaming.
1: Do you sleep in a bed?
2: Yes. Yes, so the coffins are just not comfortable this time of the year.
1: So you're disclaiming the whole coffin thing anyway, laughing it off and saying it's a bunch of baloney.
2: It's once again representative of a lot of fears. The original mythology in our culture of vampires was suitably debunked, I would say, in a book by, I think his name was Barber, put out by Princeton Press, explaining how misunderstandings about the nature of physical death produced a lot of the vampire mythology. But at the same time, if you go back with open eyes and look at what's been written in the oldest writings of the different religions, you find that, frankly, the earliest versions of the different gods were vampiric, very definitely. But they didn't necessarily sleep in coffins. That seems to be a more modern...
1: So there's nothing to it?
2: I would say nothing to it, yes.
1: Then how can you let Hollywood get away with this?
2: Oh, well,
1: depicting
2: frankly,
1: you in such a, ragged fashion.
2: It's really very useful. What I'm doing here is extremely rare. I do believe this is the first time we have discussed any nightside topics in mass media to date, period.
1: And so it's a big step, really, in a lot of ways.
2: And probably the only one. This is, as I said from the beginning, it's been an experiment into its 14th year, and it's just simply to see precisely how well it will work. I have to make monthly reports on how well we're doing.
1: How do you, just guessing, all the lines are sitting here ringing away, people who would like to speak with you, Nemo. What do you think the reaction, the average reaction of, a cross-section of night people would be to what you're saying?
2: Oh, I imagine that most people will think that it's absolute balderdash, and that's completely understandable. The key to all of this is that when a person actually wants to explore this, they come with many, many beliefs, and we ask people to believe nothing but to test everything. Everything that we do is based upon self-validation so that you build knowledge. It isn't an issue of arguing with someone to prove something is true. That leads nowhere. All of this is involved with those few people who really do wish to find out what is so and be able to utilize it. Very old path.
1: How many others, assuming we have millions listening right now, how many others of the blood do you think that might be listening that don't know or maybe only suspect they are of the blood?
2: We speculate that it might be in the nature of 500,000 to a million people out of the 6 billion population, but we are not sure.
1: Still quite a few.
2: Yes, because we're not really sure just how much there is the bridge between where people are and where they could go in order to be able to prove these things to themselves. We just really don't know. Once again, this is an experiment.
1: But a vampire is not made, right? A vampire is born.
2: You're born with the predispositions, apparently. However, it does require definite effort in order to achieve that potential and actualize it.
1: When, out of curiosity, Nemo, when in your life did you realize, I'm a vampire? When was that?
2: Oh, I would say that was about 20, 25 years ago.
1: Really? You don't sound that. How old are you?
2: I'm in my late 50s.
1: First body.
2: Yes, sir. The only one I remember, let's be honest here.
1: All right. Does a vampire that takes a new body have all his memories intact and all his consciousness has moved forward?
2: Those who have done so state so. We assume that's the case, and it does seem to be the case. If you deal with someone who has had memory lapses, in a normal situation, an Alzheimer's patient, sometimes in the early stages, it's really difficult to realize how much they are confabulating as opposed to actually remembering.
1: That's a very good point.
2: But it does seem that it does make the transition for those people who do this. Mm-hmm. That
1: right. Nemo, we're at a break point here.
2: Sure.
1: So rest your wings and whatever. We'll be right back. Nemo is a vampire, a real vampire. You can see his website. We've got a link to his website. You had to admit, you have to admit, as you listen to him, that he's very serious, with a good humor, I might add, about what he says he is, and that's a vampire. From the high desert, I'm another creature of the night. My name is Art Bell. Be right back.

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1: Where we can say, almost with without sounding too amazed, we're interviewing a vampire. Yes, Coast does this kind of thing. We're interviewing a vampire. Nemo is his name. He's a real vampire, as far as that goes. And I'm trying to learn, naturally, as much as I can about vampirism. And I'm trying not to make too many jokes, but it's really hard. Anyway, we'll get back to Nemo in a moment, because I do know he is serious. Once again, here's Nemo, a real vampire. Nemo, this is something I'll apologize ahead of time for. I have to really ask. I just do, because I've seen every vampire movie I probably ever made, so many of them, and I noticed that vampires seem to have a particular interest in women, and women in low-cut dresses particularly. And you know, I was going to ask about that, whether it was actual exposure to the neck or just, you know, the... Well, anyway, so, but you know what, then I realized that we all have that interest, so, but there isn't anything to that beyond that, is there?
2: Not that I'm aware of.
1: Right. Just wanted to shake that one loose.
2: Well, it's not a problem. One of the things that we think about the most as human beings, probably commercials, are sex and death, and the death is there, of course, pushed aside, so that only leaves sex.
1: Well... heck, that's all right. That's right. Endless, immortal sex. Wow.
2: Life could be worse.
1: Life, death would be way worse, yeah. Way worse. So it doesn't sound that bad. All right. Now, vampirism embraces certain beliefs about our world, right, and about our future, our world's future, and the future for human beings. What is it you believe?
2: Well, apart from the idea that it's belief as so much as we've been taught and that we're seeing happen, but the temple teaches that consciousness is primary. The usual view that most people have is that matter is primary,
1: mm-hmm.
2: and that the physical universe generates human beings, which generates mind, much as liver oozes bile.
1: mm-hmm.
2: And we take the opposite.

0: that there is a power there. I've seen it. Well, actually, I just plain believe it, Nemo. There's a great untapped, unknown mass consciousness power that that I won't tamper with, but I recognize the fact that it is there.
1: What we would say is that that is you. And we have a procedure called the de-identification principle, which is taught at Second Circle in detail.
0: Second Circle?
1: Second Circle. There are five circles or five grades of accomplishment within the temple based on written testimony from the members to their accomplishment. And Second Circle is where a person has validated that the temple is real and not just a joke,
0: uh-huh.
1: and that life force is real. If you wish, I can explain the others very quickly.
0: Sure.
1: The third circle is the priesthood of Ur. That's where people have validated that the undead gods are real, and they've also taken an oath of fealty. Then the fourth circle has validated that applying the nine laws of magic, which are explained in our works, which are how to function with that precise issue you're describing, the consciousness which is you,
0: mm-hmm.
1: which we call the dragon, the self,
0: mm-hmm.
1: Then to produce real results, when they're obtaining that, then they testify and validate and they enter fourth circle. Fifth circle has validated the nature of the self, which we call the dragon, and has experienced the twilight perspective that we call lucid waking. Our simple perspective is to view reality as a dream. Waking up in a dream at night, it's called lucid dreaming, tends to give you more control over the elements of the dream. To wake up in this dream is lucid waking. That's the twilight, and that is the high goal of the temple, to create lucid waking. So we have nine laws of magic, which are structures based on a four-dimensional model that explains using these dimensions with a detail, with diagrams, precisely how and why to manipulate the very thing that you're talking about. I would suggest that your concern with backing away from it is really impossible. You're it to begin with. It's just an issue of, do you wish to try to work with it, perhaps? That's not something you have to do.
0: Well, to answer your question, I've had it sufficiently demonstrated to me that I'm aware of what I don't understand about it, and aware enough of... it's like kind of... I guess it's like finding gunpowder... already prepared with a fuse there, and you've got a match, but you don't know what gunpowder is, and that's a little bit the way I feel about this mass consciousness thing. I don't understand it well enough to toy with the power of that magnitude yet. Maybe I will someday, but I know I don't now.
1: What we suggest is that people are doing it all the time already.
0: I'm sure that's
1: true. You're doing it unconsciously without awareness.
0: So
1: we try to teach them, all right, here's the controls. It's like driving a car. Make sure you put it in the first gear, apply the gas steadily, make sure you're steering properly, look in your rearview mirror if you're going to back up first.
0: Mm.
1: Very simple things that can be applied in order to do what you're doing, but doing it more consciously.
0: Well, again, let's go to a broader, let's try this question again and get broader. Again, the Bible speaks of the future of the world. What does the Vampire Bible say about the future of the world? What kind of changes are we going to see? Is there an apocalypse in our future as there is in the Christian Bible?
1: Similar, and we do have a chapter called The Coming Apocalypse.
0: Oh, really?
1: Yes.
0: Tell me about that.
1: From the dayside perspective, this is describing on a personal basis and a global basis. From the personal basis right now, of course, all human beings are still aging and facing physical death.
0: Yes.
1: And the apocalypse on that level symbolizes that personal reality. On a global level, for the world as a whole, it's clear that we're on the brink of incredible changes, which will even change what it means to be human. For instance, molecular nanotechnology, as envisioned by Eric Drexler in his book Engines of Creation from almost 20 years ago,
0: yes.
1: will do for physical matter what computers have done for information in terms of control. What we now call magic will become science as that comes into reality. And there's six nations with tremendous budgets working on that and breakthroughs occurring all the time. So we really do expect physical immortality right around the corner for ending aging alone. Seeing old people grow young and no longer having people who are born facing physical death is an inevitability is going to

0: have a tremendous impact on every aspect of society.
1: Well, wouldn't it have an awfully big impact on vampirism?
0: Well, we want physical immortality. We don't like to see people die. We don't want to have, if you will, the next host body.
1: Yes, I'm clear on that. But one of the main offers or attractions of your your religion, it's with the government registered as a religion, so it's a belief system, right? Is that it is a belief system, right?
0: There are people who would debate that. Buddhism is claimed to not be a belief system.
1: Uh-huh.
0: It depends. Theravada, definitely not, I would say. And I don't think that ours is by that definition either. But we are definitely a religion in that we hold to a doctrine.
1: Are there, most religions have some sort of ritual?
0: Yes.
1: Ritual within them. Do you have ritual within vampirism?
0: Yes. We recommend the calling of the undead gods, which we call communion, in the Vampire Bible. It's a structured approach to making initial contact. We recommend persons first understand how to draw life force, so they'll accumulate a quantity.
1: Yes.
0: And then when they go into a ritual, and it does not have to be ritual, but it simply is a good way to structure things so that people basically do it right, if you will, a means to make contact, then the life force that is excess then that has been brought together above what you need is given to those who have been contacting you. They in turn return it to the member. This is called the reign of mercy. This carries with it the unconscious learning patterns from that more developed person to help the member advance more rapidly. Frankly, all knowledge, all skills that we really possess are unconscious. That's where the memories are. And it is possible to have direct transmission to the unconscious. In fact, this entire temple approach of going through the conscious mind, we hope will be as effective as the old ways, but it certainly still has to be tested thoroughly. It does seem to be working. So the teachings of the temple are nothing more than attempting to put into words what is transmitted by the undead. When you were asking about the future, I should also probably mention that from a nightside perspective, the temple teaches that the current state of human consciousness is quite unstable, fairly recent in terms of history. Probably one of the most excellent demonstrations, I thought, of this was written by Dr. Julian Jaynes of Princeton in his book, The Origin of Consciousness in the Breakdown of the Bicameral Mind. And we do expect to see that more stable condition come to most people and not very far away, especially as people acquire longer lives. So as this consciousness shift happens, it'll be tremendously upsetting. A great deal of violence will probably occur as a consequence, but the final result will be beautiful.
1: Most religions might not quite say it that way, but it boils down to about the same thing in the end.
0: A great deal of what's out there is the same, yeah.
1: We're going to go through a very rough period, whoever you listen to, but then on the other side, it's going to be, I don't know, roses.
0: Better than roses.
1: You're obviously an extremely intelligent person.
0: You're very kind.
1: And so, I just, again, calling yourself vampires, even though perhaps that is an accurate description, even loosely based on what you've said, would seem to have such a downside as to not be worth doing, but rather to rethink your name as, I'm not sure I'd need a little time, but I mean something with a better public relations ring to it. Yeah, I want to let the audience ask you some questions, and if you wouldn't mind.
0: Not at all.
1: Okay, good. West of the Rockies, you're on the air with Nemo.
2: Hello.
1: Hello.
2: Hi, my name is Ingrid. I'm from Mesa, Arizona.
1: Ingrid. Ingrid, you're going to have to speak up good and loud.
2: Okay, I actually had a couple questions. But, one is, I am very energy sensitive. I absorb any energy that surrounds me, bad or good, no matter. Earlier in the show, I heard you say that some people are predispositioned to vampism born, if you might say.
1: Yes.
2: And I wanted to know, how would you know if you're one of those people? And if you are, does that make you vulnerable, amazed, if you don't understand yourself? Or
1: good question.
0: An excellent question. And it would sound to me as though you probably are and definitely do have that sensitivity. We have some people who come to us who have to develop that sensitivity, but they have other things that drive them to be with us. The one thing you did mention I might want to suggest that you might want to challenge, when you absorb energy that is given off by other human beings or animals to a lesser extent, it's just not as strong, and you feel that it has a negative or a positive connotation or it's carrying a thought force or emotions of a certain nature, be careful that that isn't something that you may not be projecting. Generally, gasoline is gasoline. You might get octane of different types, but fundamentally it's still gasoline. It isn't water. The emotions, I've had a lot of people over the years who will have this concern initially when they're working with this, that, oh, well, what if I see someone who's really a negative person? They're really unhappy, they're miserable, whatever, and I pick up their energy. I'm also picking up these emotions. It does not have to be. You can recognize eventually, if you'll test it, that this is actually a projection that you're adding to your perception.
1: Okay, but let me jump in with a pedestrian question based on that. If you should absorb or suck some negative energy from an individual, in what manner would that affect you directly?
0: I would suggest that there isn't any. I would suggest that we make it positive or negative by assigning to it our own thought forms, if you will.
1: Well, yes, but assuming the person is projecting thought forms that are negative, then there's negative energy. And if you should happen to absorb that instead of the positive stuff, do you become, in turn, negative or feel negative as a result of that? Like, ooh, bad blood.
0: Let's give an example that probably will make it a little clearer, and I'll try to answer that. If you are encountering someone who is, as you say, behaving in a negative way, they're shouting at you, they're calling you names, they're threatening you.
1: Yes, you've got it.
0: You'll have a reaction. You'll have a reaction. Now, if you're going to assume that when you're absorbing the energy that is being radiated out of their body, that that is carrying that communication, what you're really doing is you are adding to the akasha, to the life force which is coming to you, the assumption that this is also affecting you. It really comes down to,
1: well,
0: the real question is, how do you deal with people who behave in that way?
1: Then would you say there is no bad energy? It's not good or bad in that sense. It's just energy, and so it wouldn't matter?
0: Exactly.
1: Aha! Uh-huh.
0: But it can carry the force of thought and will and emotion and make it easier to pick up on those things. People who practice this usually become quite sensitive.
1: Mm-hmm. All right. First time caller line, you're on the air with Nemo. Hello.
3: Hello.
1: Hi.
3: This is Sapphire.
1: Hi, Sapphire.
3: Actually, I am very well familiar with Nemo and the Vampire Temple.
1: Oh, you are?
3: Yes, I am. I am actually a member of the vampire community.
1: You are?
3: Actually, I would rather refute some of the things he's saying.
1: You would?
3: Yes. I'm pretty sure Nemo might know me or not, but...
1: Sounds like a schism, Nemo. Here it comes. Okay, go ahead.
3: I was wondering if you would like to discuss his affiliations with the Vampire Church, Church of Satan, the old business cards, Dakota rings, and a few other things you could buy off the site, and currently still can under the Emporium sections. And also, I kind of want like to dispute the facts he makes about...
1: Well, one thing at a time.
3: Okay.
1: So how about that?
0: All right. First of all, I am a member also of the Church of Satan, which I became familiar with about, I guess that was about 15 years ago.
1: You are? You didn't tell me that.
0: Oh, well, not a problem.
1: Well,
0: I'll add that I have joined many organizations.
1: Could have put it in your resume. Yeah.
0: Oh, I didn't realize that would be very critical.
1: Oh, well, it's pretty interesting, though.
0: However, I should be very clear that the vast majority of the people who belong to the temple are not involved with that particular religion at all. I'm just an exception to the rule, fundamentally. Our webmaster is a part of that, and the Emporium that she's referring to is at the Church of Satan website, which does carry a couple of items that are related to the temple or has in the past.
1: Pretty creepy anyway. I appreciate you bringing it up, ma'am. And what else was there?
3: Well, another thing I remember the site when it first started, one of the very early versions of the site. I've been involved in the vampire community for a number of years. I'm affiliated with larger websites out there, and some of the largest supporters and resource providers, such as sanguinarius.org, a few others, like I mentioned, are the actually Vampire Church is not actually a church, but a kind of like a haven resource. And most of the claims regarding vampires aren't really...
1: Listen. We're at the bottom of the hour. I'm going to hold you over, all right?
3: Okay.
1: All right, you stay right there. Two vampires on the line now, Nemo and my caller. This should be intensely interesting as there appears to be some sort of schism in vampirism. I'm Art Bell. Well, there's schisms in most religions, so I suppose why not here, too? Oh, I've got to ask the light question, don't I? Into the light. Vampires are not supposed to go into the light.
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1: Rarely do you get the opportunity to interview a real vampire. He's here by dispensation, special dispensation this morning. His name is Nemo. Vampires just generally don't do interviews. Not the real ones, and this obviously is a real vampire. So, it's your opportunity to ask a question. I'm Art Bell. In a moment, we will continue the Inquisition.

0: We have one vampire here, Nemo, and what are the odds of that? Well, here he is, but then you have two vampires in the same program. The odds of that are just unreasonable completely. Young lady, welcome back.
1: Thank you.
0: Continue, please.
1: Well, I'm familiar with the organization. I've seen it on the web for a long time, and I've read a lot of the articles. One of the things I've seen, I know, is a reprint from the book itself, is, I believe, their tome, or kind of like a codex in a way. Basically, it's their vampire creed. I am a vampire, I worship my ego, and I worship my life, for I am the only god that is. And the more I research on this organization and the history of it, it's very more cultish than anything. I mean,
0: I was going to mention the word cult. I mean, even some almost mainstream religions, until they actually get to be mainstream, they're called cults.
1: And most of the things we talk about, I mean, they're not even really vampirism itself. And, I mean, for those of you who've been around the vampire community and you really know what it is, other than it's not a religion.
0: All right, you are a vampire. You're claiming this, right? All right. In what way do you see yourself differently than Nemo has described himself so far?
1: Well, some of the things he describes aren't true. The need for energy is very much an issue with vampirism. But the need for energy can take on many forms, and it can be obtained in many forms. One of the things I do know that they dispute is the sanguinarian version of it, sanguinism version of blood drinking, and has often referred to those who do consume blood to be psychos. And in many truths, is not. Blood drinking is a worldwide cultural thing that has been, you know, known for, I mean, thousands of years, been in many cultures around the world. And
0: you're a blood drinker?
1: I actually do both. I can consume energy, and I can consume blood. And I have blood said before.
0: So here, Nemo, we would seem to have a more traditional vampire.
1: But it's not like, oh, I'm going to go out and suck someone on the neck or attack them in the middle of the night.
0: Well, where else do you get it?
1: Vampirism, real life, modern-day vampirism actually requires someone who sees himself as a vampire and a donor. Most vampires use screen donors who will undergo blood testing, HIV screening.
0: These days, you've got to be careful, yeah. Yeah,
1: I mean, true. This is the day and age. We know HIV exists. We know it.
0: Absolutely.
1: That, and it's not an age of myth and fantasy. But blood in itself is a physical form, and it's no really different than when you consume anything else you eat. However, most have found that when they consume blood, they are able to draw energy more directly.
0: Well, what about it? What about it, Nemo? I mean, you're on the cleaner side of things here from some people's point of view. She's saying, look here, there is something to the drinking of blood. You apparently know this. Is this a schism within vampirism?
2: Well, the thing is that we have stated over and over that within lies fact and fancy, truth and metaphor,
0: yes.
2: Discriminate with care. This is built from the beginning to the end of what we do.
0: Yes.
2: We have three...
0: All right, somebody's got on a radio, whoever it is, turn it off, please. It's important you do or I can't continue. Turn off your radio.
2: Not on my side.
1: I'm sorry.
0: That's fine. Just keep your radio off, dear. All right. Go ahead, Nemo.
2: We have what we call temple law. It's at the website. And what we say is that there are three things that we forbid our members to do. And these are the only things that we ask them to please not do. One is drink no physical blood. The second is perform no criminal act. And third, to not deny the temple's authority. We view the many people who apparently have blood desires and fetishes and belief patterns
0: as weird, huh?
2: Well, what we look at is we say, you know, they kind of missed what we see to be reality from our own experience. It doesn't mean that it's necessarily wrong. So far, it has still remained legal. I can see where down the road it'll probably become illegal. It will only require some nutcase somewhere who will drink the blood out of the person they murder, and then laws will come down. So we looked in advance to that and said, let's be clear. Let's not confuse the reality with the metaphor. Now, that doesn't mean that other people
0: well,
2: can't
0: wait, okay,
2: do
0: now,
2: that.
0: Wait a minute. He has just said, young lady, that what you're referring to is just metaphor, that it's not the real McCoy, but yet you're saying it is.
1: Yeah, I mean, it is. I mean, vampirism is not as anything to do with it as religion itself. I mean, those who do drink the blood and have the energy, they awaken to this very young in their lives, oftentimes don't realize what it is. and it's something very natural you're born with. If you think about it from a biological perspective, when you're in the womb, how do you first, you know, get your nourishment from your mother? It comes in through the bloodline. Mm. You're attached to the uterine wall, and you're getting all your nutrients through blood. Blood is contains chemicals, nutrients, everything else your body needs. It passes through. Drinking it, you know, is one form. Not everyone will drink blood. Some will do it, as he states, using energy similar to draining other people in large crowds. Some actually will drain donors directly, energy-wise. It takes some concentration, but it is a common practice, and it is very well known. And I mean,
0: you need to get hold of me privately. Can you do that?
1: Sure.
0: I give my email address on the air, so. You contact me privately, all right?
1: Okay.
0: All right. I'll look forward to getting an email from you. Thank you. And Nemo, you were trying to be polite, but, I mean, would you put her in the class of a mental defect?
2: No, I can't say that. I don't know her well enough.
0: Well, but it sounds like that's what you're saying of all those who drink blood.
2: I think that of people who are attracted to the vampire mythos, that there are some who have the potential to actually do that, and that they basically confuse, as I said before, the reality with the symbolism.
0: Mm-hmm.
2: These are the people you were talking about, Hollywood. I would say they're the ones who miss the boat. That doesn't mean that it's permanent, but let's be quite straightforward. That's not exactly a very acceptable practice in polite company.
0: No.
2: So it's highly sexually charged. There's a lot of blood fetish issues that are attached to that, and we just simply wanted to be very clear from the beginning that this religion has nothing to do with that. She did say one thing that I think is perhaps relatively valid. It is possible to draw in life force when a person might be drinking blood from someone, but also from having a handshake, from having a close experience with them, from being in the same area. There's many, many ways to do that. That is probably the major thing. We do not permit people to drink liquid human blood in the Temple of the Vampire. It is just simply because it is not necessary. And I'm not really qualified, but I have read people who dispute the nutritional value. So that's about the best I can do.
0: All righty. East of the Rockies, you're on the air with Nemo. Hello.
3: Hello.
0: Yes, sir.
3: Ron, calling from Savoy, Texas.
0: Hello, Ron.
3: Hello. I have two questions from Nemo.
0: Yeah.
3: Okay, Nemo, you've mentioned, this is question number one, that you could draw energy from humans and animals. Can you draw energy from, let's say, trees and plants?
2: Yes, I do believe that is possible, Ron. And part of the issue is that the energy which comes through the human body is highly condensed, and it's also in parallel with our own. The morphogenic shape that surrounds the human body that helps to maintain physical reality of the body matches our own. The further you move away from a human being, the less that you're easily able to relate to that. After all, pranayama from the different yogic practices is just another version of working with life force, and commonly yogis will work with simply drawing it in from the atmosphere. This requires a tremendous amount of work, though, years and years. When a person who has the sensitivity to feel it does it with a human being, they absorb some of the human energy, things are entirely different. I might mention also that with the yogic approaches, there's so much attention paid to being in the presence of a master, having darshan, and that is probably because they are finally tapping into human life force, which is more powerful.
0: Okay, and you could also take from plants or any living thing.
2: Energy is energy.
0: Yeah, energy is energy. What about the old light thing? Is there anything about that? There's probably not. I'm sure it's part of the old myth, right?
2: Do you mean about vampires can't be in sunlight?
0: Yeah, the aversion to sunlight. Is there anything to that? I mean, sometimes myths have little particles of reality in their base somewhere way back there.
2: It does seem that when people are working with out-of-body experience initially, that there is a large problem with electromagnetic forces in their presence which can cause difficulty.
0: Interesting.
2: Consequently, many people have reported difficulty. I've seen it myself when I was first working with this, that being in sunlight, it's rather more difficult. But it is something that you can rise beyond so that it's no longer an influence. So I would say that it's, it does have an influence, and that's probably where some of this came from. But although I don't prefer to get suntans, skin cancer is something to be avoided.
0: You remind me of some spokespeople I had from NASA once. They could say things, and they sounded extremely reasonable, as you do, but I just have this feeling that, Nemo, you're leaving some parts out.
2: Don't think so. There are things I would like to add, but I don't think there's any hidden knife here that I'm holding back.
0: No. Uh-huh.
2: I mean, there are issues that I could go into detail concerning what we do, attitudes, procedures, etc. Uh-huh. However, I don't think, I'm just trying to think, is there something here that I'm hiding from Art Bell and his audience?
0: Well, there's hidden stuff in all religions. I mean, the Vatican has, you know, catacombs of stuff that... And anyway, west of the Rockies, you're on the air with Nemo. Hello.
4: Hey, question. Why would people really want to... Like, you're talking about being a vampire. Would that include, like, immortality, living forever? But the question is, why would someone want to live forever if you're going to sit there and watch your loved ones die on you?
2: Yes, that is one of the drawbacks, and there are two things to be taken into account, in my opinion. This is an excellent question. Even if there are younger people listening who have not had someone that they know as an adult pass away, most people have had pets.
0: That's right.
2: Cats, dogs.
0: That's right.
2: And that can be very difficult. The answer, in my opinion, is, first of all, that it is painful to have anything go wrong. However, the people who are drawn to following this path and to embrace, to literally say, I'm not going to be a spiritual tourist, I'm going to commit to life on Earth. I'm going to be here. I'm going to remain conscious. I'm going to build my memories. I'm going to try to acquire knowledge about the way things are, and I'm going to assume that the glass is half full instead of half empty. Now, that means that there will be things that will come that are tragic, but there will also be new things. The fact that we're speaking on a telephone 150 years ago, impossible. 100 years ago, no radio. Look at the things that are on the Internet. There are so many amazing and wonderful things that are coming to us that it's as if, for the first time in human history, we're just getting the sense that the curtain is about to rise on the real show. It's a shame when people give up before they have their opportunity to be there. I would just say to anyone who's even feasibly considering staying around to do so.
0: Now, you said, well, would, gee, let me think, is there anything I'm not telling Art Bell?
2: Mm-hmm.
0: Well, you are a member of the Church of Satan.
2: Mm-hmm.
0: Now, many in the audience would think of Satan as the great liar, the great master of untruth and negative things and this, mm-hmm. you know, all the rest of it. So, well, think again. Is there anything you're not telling, anything else you're not telling me about?
2: I should mention just briefly, because one of the reasons I did not make a point out of the fact that I happen to personally be a member of the Church of Satan, I had the pleasure to meet Anton LaVey, who founded that church before his death. I met him back in around 1986.
0: Uh-huh.
2: And it was really remarkable. And the reason I got to meet him was because many of the things that he put together in building his religion paralleled things that I knew to be correct. He was very much this had nothing to do with the Satan of mythology. He used that fundamentally in order to shock people, to get their attention, and because he thought it was fun. A very brilliant man, an excellent musician. I was delighted to know him, and I have many friends who are in that. But quite frankly, people who actually investigate that particular organization discover that they also forbid criminal activity and basically are nice people if you get to know the people who are really there. I have belonged to other organizations of many different kinds. I have never belonged consciously, and I'm pretty sure still am not, a member of any criminal organizations, but I'm willing to go and look at anything in order to see if there's something valuable there.
0: Are you a member of the Communist Party?
2: No.
0: No, okay. So there you are. You're not.
2: The temple does favor the concept of representational democracy.
0: Oh.
2: Thinks that that was a very useful thing.
0: Okay. Wildcard Line, you're on the air with Nemo. Hello.
5: Hello.
0: Hi.
5: Hi. How are you? Art, this is the first time I've ever talked with you.
0: Well, welcome.
5: Yeah, how are you? And Nemo, well, I've been listening to you all evening, and I want to know that Satan is a deceiver, and he always comes in gentle as a lamb.
0: Yeah, I just said that to him.
5: Okay.
0: And he
5: right.
0: is that, isn't he? He's gentle. He's obviously intellectual and smart and pretty damn smooth.
5: Exactly.
0: Yeah.
5: But, you know, I've been, people have taken my energy without my permission, and I didn't like it.
2: Mm-hmm.
5: But I know how I just would go back and take mine back.
2: Mm-hmm.
5: Wouldn't take any other because I said, no, I said, God, I just want to take mine back. And if you're feeding off of people and that's the only way you get your energy, then and you can't get it from God because you don't believe in him or worship him, isn't that sort of like you're feeding off other people and that's how you survive?
0: Well, yeah, of course that's it.
5: Well, don't you find there's a dead end? I mean, like after a while, you're just going to be feeding off one another, and then there won't be any. Well, actually, there won't be any energy left because it'll be dead.
0: No, you weren't listening. Nemo said he only took the excess energy. That sounds a little
5: political. A little different.
0: Yeah, I know it sounds a little like a political correct kind of thing to say. You know, that if he were taking all the energy, that's what I meant between reading between the lines and Giard. Have I told you everything?
5: Well, I wondered, why does he have to take any at all? Like, doesn't what he believes in fulfill him?
0: Nemo?
2: There's really two questions that I'm hearing, and one is under the assumption that when, for instance, you felt that someone was taking energy from you,
5: right?
2: You prayed to God to have it returned to you?
5: No, I didn't say that.
2: Okay, I
5: said I knew how to take it back, because it's like a tentacle reaching out, you know, in the invisible realm. It just... Probably off while I was off guard.
2: And all right.
5: Like a tentacle reaching out, I just kind of followed the trail back and said, give it back let them know that don't do it.
2: I would suggest that we are discussing two different things. What you are describing was actually an effect on your emotions and thoughts that you felt was being disturbed by another person, probably telepathically from your description, and that you rejected that invasion, if you will, or that attempt to manipulate you or draw away from you.
0: Sounded like that. Yeah.
2: The energies that we work with are radiated. They are thrown off. They are not wanted by the person. Think about going to a rock and roll concert and all the energy that just radiates. That's going to go nowhere.
0: Why let it be wasted like that?
2: That's fundamentally it.
0: Yes.
2: The other item was you mentioned God. And I'm going to suggest that the Enlightenment is breaking free of the illusion regarding this, that you are a separate self to begin with. The de-identification teaching from the temple rapidly allows the member to validate that the personal self is not really there.
0: Listen, Nemo, we're out of time. I can't control that. I wish I could. If I could, we wouldn't have turned the clock back like that. So I can't. And Nemo, thank you for being here. I've never interviewed a vampire before. And you have been great. Slippery-tongued a bit, but great. And so thank you for being here, and I'll probably have you back at another time.
2: I thank you, Art.
0: All right? I've got to go. Thank you, and take care. That's Nemo the Vampire. And, you know, you must admit that... he gave it more than lip service. I'm sorry. He really was pretty good. Silvery tongue devil, huh? Yeah. Anyway, listen. We'll be back tomorrow night, unless the apocalypse happens. Good night.

from the high desert and the great American Southwest, I bid you all good evening or good morning, as the case may be, and welcome to yet another edition of Coast to Coast AM, live talk radio 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America, north to the pole and worldwide, on the old grand internet, the free internet. This is Coast to Coast AM, and I'm Art Bell. Good morning. Welcome, WCKY, Cincinnati, Ohio. Great to have you on board. 550 on the dial in Cincinnati. We've been a while waiting for that one. Cincinnati, Ohio, welcome to the program. All right, we are going to cover all kinds of topics tonight. Basically, it is going to be open line city. So anything you want to talk about is going to be fair game. There is a lot going on. Now, it's hard to know what to open up with. I suppose the Holyfield-Tyson fight, as you all know by now, Tyson bit off a goodly little portion of Holyfield's ear. Tyson says, or said earlier, it was revenge for a second-round headbutt that was not called by the ref. And now Tyson has apologized to the entire world. Interestingly, in earlier fights, you know, when the fight would end early, the people who paid the big bucks to sit up front all wanted their money back. Remember that? And they all want their money back, and they scream and they yell and they have riots to get their money back because they don't think they got their money's worth, knockouts in 30 seconds of the first round or something like that. And in this event, horrible though it was, without redeeming value though it was, almost nobody wanted their money back. In other words, they think they got their money's worth. So I think that all of this revisits not the questions that the press is dealing with, because I never really think what they think. I think it revisits questions about the nature of violent sports in America. You know, sure, it was unsportsmanlike. You're not supposed to bite somebody's ear off. But we are, at our very base, a violent society. As a matter of fact, even I watch the Ultimate Fighting Championships before they begin to wuss out. So, when you think about violence in sports, and there's plenty of it, I love football. That's very violent. Very violent. Is violence kind of cathartic for us to see? Or does it actually promote violence to see it? I haven't made up my mind about that yet. But I'm not going to sit here and, if you'll pardon the expression, chew over the question of what Tyson did. I would rather chew over the question of why nobody wanted their money back. And I think the reason is because they enjoyed it. And I admit to it. When I see a good football game, there's nothing like a good hit. When you see a boxing match, you're not going there to see them dance. You're going there to see them beat the hell out of each other, if at all possible. I mean, I'm being honest, I think. And that's what violence is all about in sports. Now, cathartic, or does it promote violence in society? I'm not really sure. But I think that is the proper question for us to chew over. I watched because, of course, of the nature of the hours that I hold here.
I watched the return of Hong Kong to the communist Chinese. After 156 years of British rule by lease. And I watched the celebrations, and CNN was showing split shots of Tiananmen Square and Beijing and all the fireworks going up and all the rest of it. And the celebrations and the Chinese were all happy and bubbly, and I was simply sad. I was in Hong Kong 2 years ago, and I'm really glad that I went then. And I'm not sure that I would want to go now. And that's the only emotion I can tell you I felt as I watched the ceremonies. A very solemn, hard to agree on, but they came off basically without a hitch and a British stiff upper lip in place, handed back Hong Kong. By the way, the Chinese, within hours now, have put on a rather blunt military display. Thousands of Chinese troops rolled into Hong to take up defense of the island. The troops began arriving after a midnight ceremony in which Britain's Prince Charles, very stiff upper lipped, handed the bustling capitalist territory to the president of communist China. It was sad as the Union Jack was lowered. Now, a lot of people are running around and they're asking, will the U.S. protect the human rights of Hong Kong residents? No, of course we won't. A lot of people are running around acting as though we gave Hong Kong back to the Red Chinese. Well, we did not. The British did. And they had to do so, legally. Now, how concerned are the Hong Kong residents about democracy? Well, it was either Meet the Press or Brinkley, I don't recall which. The priorities in Hong Kong among the people are housing, employment, law and order, education. In that order, democracy not even mentioned, but somewhere down below those four priorities. Housing, employment, law and order, and education. That's what they're worried about. So, I simply felt sad. Tried to get Emily Lau, who is no longer a lit there. I interviewed Emily Lau some time ago, and her phone rings and rings. At least it rings. That's something. A discussion of freedom of the press and religion. 36 hours, just about here now. Permits will be for any demonstration you want to hold, and that's it, folks. I mean, Hong Kong has gone back, and I'm really glad that I had an opportunity to visit Hong Kong, because it is never to be the same. Yet communists will try and keep the dollars and the pounds flowing to Hong Kong, but inevitably the will lower a gray mist over this capital. That is going to change people's attitudes. It's going to change the bigs that were on their faces. Hong Kong was a place. And that will end. Commerce will not end. They will that going. And there will be a facade, openness, all well. But all that will slowly slip away, and Hong Kong will never be the same. We apparently have had a close encounter with the an asteroid, probably you saw on CNN. Matilda is with the size of Rhode Island. Big rock. They obtained 5 photographs of Matilda, a satellite called NEAR, which watches for earthbound rocks. And it was very easy, such a close look at an asteroid, and you can imagine if something like that were to enter the atmosphere, there wouldn't be much atmosphere left. On Mir, improving conditions, but still troubled, and we don't really know the whole story. The continuing controversy about Roswell, I've got a lot of about that, and I'm going to be interviewing a lot of people about that.
We're going to have Colonel Corso on Dreamland this next Sunday, in part with a Linda Howe interview, and then perhaps carrying on into the show to some degree. Colonel Corso is now in his 80s, very spry, but probably not all night to come on this program. Maybe I'll repeat it a little bit on this program. Did an alien spacecraft crash in New Mexico, 1947? Well, the people in Roswell are making lots of money, $5 million a year, cottage industry. And the big weekend is coming up. Now, on the Brinkley Show, Captain John McAndrew, who authored that book, Roswell Case Closed, was interviewed, and I don't know what to say. He said it's nothing but a myth. Here's a somebody who faxed me about it. Art, I have just seen ABC's This Week with Sam Donaldson. I think I'll always call it Brinkley somehow. And company, and have come away from their interview with the author of the Air Force's research report on what really happened at Roswell, Captain Andrews, far more confused now than I was previously. Are you surprised? Part of the difficulty was the lack of reportorial follow-through to some of Captain Andrews' more puzzling assertions. One that really left me scratching my head was the lack of any follow-up questions to the captains saying the, quote, aliens, unquote, were really crash test dummies, then later referring to some ufologists getting the date of the autopsies wrong. Will you perhaps, on your Monday night show, attempt to clarify why in the hell autopsies would even need to be done on crash test dummies? Also, in reference to the, quote, stench, unquote, or strong odor, Sam Donaldson said some ufologists claim to have noticed at the crash site. Andrew said that that came from the corpses of dead airmen. How'd they die if only crash test dummies were used in the tests? Very, very good question. In an old ranching town, an 80-year-old man with bushy eyebrows sits in his tidy brick house and talks about the time he saw aliens. His name is Frank Kaufman, and he does not seem crazy. He smiles often, is warmly polite, if a bit grumpy about the recent influx of UFO buffs. Said, you've got these guys coming out of the woodwork. There's people who say they've been abducted, women claiming they've given birth to alien babies. That's just a bunch of crap, see? Kaufman tells his own story. Kaufman is one of the last remaining eyewitnesses to what occurred in Roswell in 1947. No compression time compression for Mr. Kaufman. And I should tell you that I am working on an interview with Mr. Kaufman. Again, in his 80s, but maybe we can talk him into staying up a little later. Now, I got a fax from somebody named Dan who said they just had a snowstorm in Madrid. Madrid, Spain. A snowstorm in Madrid, Spain. And again this last weekend, tornadoes in England. Tornadoes. Now, it just doesn't happen that there are tornadoes in England, but it is occurring. And I don't know about the weather where you are, but I live out here in the desert, and it's presently in, very pleasant, about the mid-70s. In the daytime, going only into the 80s, and this is just about the 1st of July. Now, think about that. Now, you may not be familiar with the territory in which I live,
but it should be 110 degrees by now. The weather, I tell you, is definitely changing. There is no question about it. Short and cyclical, perhaps. Long and permanent, maybe. I just don't know. And now a little bit of news that you're not going to hear anywhere else or have not heard anywhere else. The following comes from the International Mars Watch electronic newsletter and was faxed to me. Dear Art, I hope all is well with family. Richard said, Richard Hoagland, that the Mars probe would have problems. Now there is a storm. How do we know this information is real? Well, this information comes from Jim Bell at Cornell University Department of Astronomy. And listen to this. Friends of Mars, HST, Hubble Imaging from a few nights ago, has detected an enormous dust storm within Valles Marineris. The dust is filling the canyon and is beginning to spill out of the eastern end, heading downhill straight for, guess what, the Pathfinder landing site. We have requested additional HST time prior to the landing this Friday. But any supporting ground-based red and blue observations so as to distinguish dust from the extensive water ice clouds now present of this phenomenon would be extremely valuable and appreciated. And that is from Jim Bell at Cornell University. So I'm not saying this will cause a delay in landing or a shifting of the landing spot, but if true, it might. It certainly might. So we'll just have to wait and see on this one, but a big storm going right into the area where Pathfinder is due to arrive on the 4th of July. Now, those of you who have web TV might go up to my website and notice a number of things tonight. Linda Moulton Howe, we bugged her for a long time. She is a reporter on Dreamland. Was once, we discovered one day, Miss Idaho in the Miss USA beauty pageant. And so for weeks I bugged her, and finally she came through with photographs. Sent them to me. And so I scanned them, and they're up there on the net right now. So if you want to see Linda Moulton Howe in her younger days, what a beauty she was, and still is, by the way, those are on the website. Or you might go up to my website and click on the studio cams. We have three cameras taking photographs of me as I do the program. I think you will particularly enjoy the shirt I'm wearing, one that every U.S. citizen should wear in any confrontation with the government anywhere. You know how they always have those jackets and shirts that say whatever they are, BATF, FBI, DEA? Somebody has sent me a T-shirt that I think says it all. It's designed to keep you alive in any domestic difficulty whatsoever. It is a black T-shirt with bright orange lettering that simply says civilian. And so you can see me sitting here doing the program. Also, the photographs from Egypt of the secret dig going on between the king and queen's chamber have now been annotated by Richard Hoagland, so now you will know what you are looking at. ARC, that's 888-GOLD-KRC.

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Here's Stephen with the first comment on the fight, and I guess this is going to be inevitable. Stephen says, ear today, gone tomorrow. That's E-A-R, ear today, gone tomorrow. It's going to be inevitable, I suppose. Hawaii is shaking. An earthquake shook the entire island of Hawaii at about 0547 this morning. 547 for everybody else in the morning. The earthquake had a preliminary estimated magnitude of 5.3 to 5.5. That's pretty good size. And, of course, was no doubt associated with Kilauea. And I'm telling you, Hawaiians, right now, it's either a few virgins or your island.

0: That's number one. Good. Tell us where you are. That's
1: am I on?
0: On what?
1: On the Art Bell Show?
0: Well, yes. I'm the only one here, so...
1: Oh, God. Okay. I want to know if you've ever heard of a book, Our Mysterious Spaceship Moon?
0: No.
1: Okay, it's, you haven't heard of it?
0: No.
1: Okay. Well, it's a theory, it's a Russian theory. It's a really old book. And it's a theory that the moon is hollow.
0: Well, it may be.
1: And that, you know, the reason they, one of the clues that they give you is because, you know how craters would be concave in the Earth? A crater on the moon, it pops back out, so it becomes concave. You know, it's like if you poked a hole in a ball, and it went, and it poked in, and then poked out again.
0: Like an Audi belly button?
1: Yeah. Anyway, it boings back out.
0: Boings out.
1: Yeah, you know, so that's one of the, it's a Russian, I don't know who wrote this, but, I mean, I know who wrote it, but it's a Russian theory that the moon is hollow. And they have a whole bunch of reasons why.
0: Well, maybe the Earth is hollow.
1: No,
0: well, what do you mean, no? How do you know?
1: Well, I think they know it's not.
0: Well, no, they don't. No. And they actually don't. They've been down only so far. They don't know what's down there in the middle.
1: Mm.
0: Molten something, or a solid iron core, or maybe hollow.
1: No, this theory is that it's got 2 miles of dust, and that it's a sphere, a hollow sphere.
0: Didn't you see Journey to the Center of the Earth with Pat Boone?
1: No, okay, here's another reason why they think it is. It crescendos when you hit it, and the only thing that crescendos is a sphere.
0: What it actually does here is vibrate. They intentionally, crash some spacecraft into the moon, and they found that it continued vibrating for a long, long time. On my international line, you are on the air. Good morning.
2: Oh, good morning.
0: How are you?
2: Not too bad. How are you?
0: Fine. Where are you?
2: Canada.
0: You're in
2: Alberta.
0: Alberta, Canada. All right.
2: It's our birthday tomorrow.
0: Canada's birthday.
2: Yes, tomorrow. Or today, depending on where you are.
0: Well, where you are, it's going to be tomorrow.
2: Yes.
0: Happy birthday.
2: Thank you very much. I've been sending you a bunch of emails. I'm from a government worker.
0: You are a government worker in Canada.
2: Yes. Okay. Yes, and I've been sending you emails all the time on various topics. Couple things. David Oates, he has a good thing going.
0: Yes, he does.
2: Richard C. Hoagland, I think he's going to miss on this one, on the landing on the 4th. I think it's going to go through.
0: Well, it may, but there is a storm in the area.
2: Yeah, I heard that. That's strange, but I think he's going to miss on this one.
0: Well, he may.
2: And Major Ed Dames.
0: Yes.
2: I think he missed on all of his.
0: No, he didn't.
2: He missed on most of them.
0: No, he missed on, as far as I know...
2: The A-10.
0: The A-10.
2: He missed on that one. And
0: that's the only one I know of. And he only guaranteed that at 80%, if you recall.
2: And I think he's going to miss at the one coming up in springtime of next year.
0: Well, that remains to be seen. I mean, thank you. To be fair, you can call them when they're missed, but don't call them before they're missed. And that also applies to Richard Hoagland. Now, Pathfinder may come down as scheduled on the 4th. But there is a tremendous storm raging on Mars. And I wonder, I'm assuming that's true. I mean, that's from the Hubble telescope. And if that is true, and Cornell University, if that is true, and I presume it is, I have no reason to believe it isn't. A, I wonder why the press is not talking about it. And B, I cannot help but wonder if it will not affect NASA's schedule to bring Pathfinder down. Pathfinder has a great deal more fuel on it than is required. And they still have time to certainly change when it will come down and where it will come down. So, you may be right and he may be wrong. It'll just be a few more days, and we'll all know. West of the Rockies, you're on the air. Hi.
3: Hello, Art. This is Jeff from Northern California.
0: Yes, sir.
3: There's another anniversary this weekend down in Hollister, California.
0: Hollister?
3: Yeah. You remember the movie The Wild One?
0: Yes, I do.
3: Okay, well, that's the 50th anniversary.
0: Well,
3: of that happening.
0: Of what happening?
3: Of the... Battle of Hollister.
0: The Battle of Hollister.
3: Yeah, the motorcycle.
0: Maybe I don't remember the Wild One.
3: It had...

0: Marlon Brando in it?
1: Maybe I'm thinking of Wild Thing.
0: Well, anyway, they're supposed to be having something like 200,000 motorcyclists there this weekend.
1: Really?
0: Yeah.
1: Well, that should be something to stay away from.
0: Oh, I'm going.
1: 200, did you say 200,000 motorcyclists?
0: That's the estimate. Yes.
1: Mm-hmm. Well, have a great time.
0: Thank you, and it's a good talk to you. I've been trying for ages.
1: Good to talk to you. Take care. 200,000 people on motorcycles. Oh, my. Listen, while I'm thinking about it, we do have an international line. And if you are anywhere outside the USA, in Europe, Asia, South America, wherever you might be, you can call us toll free. 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It is a toll-free international line. We will pay for the call, no matter where it comes from, South Africa, China. I'm going to have to check the internet, see if Hong Kong remains on the internet for now. I suspect they do. For how long? I don't know. East of the Rockies, you're on the air. Hi.
2: Good morning, Art.
1: Good morning.
2: This is Ron in Sioux Falls.
1: Sioux Falls, yes, sir.
2: I was listening last week, and you were saying something about one of the guys from the future that called. One thing had been proven true already, and you were checking into another one.
1: Actually, I think both came true.
2: Okay.
1: It was the time traveler.
2: I think it was 2035.
1: No, I think it was 2013 or 2017 or something like that. Originally, I thought it was 2055.
2: Yeah.
1: But the guy who predicted the sex scandal and the transportation tragedy...
2: Right, I hadn't heard anything more about the sex scandal other than what you said last week sometime.
1: Mm-hmm. Well, there was one, and then there was, of course, two transportation tragedies. One a train accident, the other the shuttle. The Mir space station.
2: Right. Anything more on that sex deal?
1: No, nothing more on that.
2: Not confirmed yet?
1: Well, there was a big one in Russia.
2: Oh, okay.
1: That was in the paper on that day.
2: Oh, I didn't catch that.
1: Yes, there was.
2: Okay, great show as always.
1: Now, I have his prediction here for the California Lotto.
2: Oh, yeah?
1: Which I'm not going to be sharing with anybody. Kidding. I will talk with him again. That was a special show we did here when we had something called, well, which I called the Timeline.
2: I loved David John Oates' show the other night. That was great.
1: Yes, it was.
2: And I don't know if you know, there's now a video deck that does the same thing out.
1: Really?
2: Yeah, it's a JVC deck. It's when you play it backwards, the heads actually move to rotate so you can get the audio in reverse.
1: That is cool.
2: And it's also a hi-fi deck, so I don't know if he knows that, but it just came out this year.
1: Well, that's absolutely excellent. Thank you, because you could record an entire news conference and then sit there and listen to it all backwards and pick out the reversals one at a time at your leisure. It's really not that easy, though. Have you tried? You've got to listen very, very, very carefully. The reversals come, and they are of a slightly different nature than the rest of the what appears to be gibberish. Fascinating. West of the Rockies, you're on the air. Hi.
3: Hi. Will I close this radio off?
1: That's good. Yes.
3: Yeah, I'm a retired aerospace design engineer.
1: Uh-huh.
3: And I worked on maybe a dozen or more major programs, space probes, Venus, Mars landers.
1: Yes.
3: Shuttle proposals and advanced aircraft. And so have a lot of my friends. And we've worked for many major companies. And once in a while, we get together and compare notes. And what bothers me, listening to this UFO stuff for maybe a year or more on your show, what bothers me, no aerospace design engineers that worked on programs have been talking. Just about everybody else has been talking. And it just sort of... who got me bugged to where I got a call.
1: Well, you're retired now, so why don't you spill?
3: Right.
1: So why don't you spill the beans?
3: And the Cold War is supposedly over, and a lot of the secrecy was due to the Cold War. But some of my friends, when we compared notes and got talking, a lot of the things that have been questionable, people have been not sure of or wondering about. We've talked it over for years.
1: And?
3: And one of the things, one of my friends was involved in the development of secret craft, I guess you'd call them spacecraft, that were tested in the Nevada test range.
1: Area 51?
3: I don't know for sure. He wouldn't talk about the exact area. But he said that they had developed three configurations. And these are the things that are silent. They got a lot of lights on them. And they've been observed by many people.
1: Including me.
3: Yeah, in Nevada. And he also informed me recently that there were so darn many people with cameras and sneaking around some of these sites that they moved the whole thing down to Arizona.
1: I heard it went to Utah.
3: Well,
1: frankly, I think it's still right where it always was, at Groom Lake.
3: Well, he indicated that one of the reasons is stuff being seen around Phoenix and all that. It's not far from, I think, where I'm...
1: Now, wait a minute now. Hold on. Wouldn't it be a little brainless of anybody testing a secret craft to do it over a city of 2 million plus people?
3: I've got to talk to some more people about that, but anyway, the thing that was recently seen over Phoenix was one of their configurations. It's what I would call it it's not a delta, it's really like a swept wing. Like a V configuration.
1: All right, sir. Well, look, I appreciate all the information, but I fail to understand any logic that would drive the military, not that I credit them frequently with a lot of logic, to fly something gigantic, secret, stealth, anti-gravity, whatever you want to call it, over a major U.S. city for 106 minutes. It does not make sense. And as far as Area 51, otherwise known as Groom Lake, which nobody will talk about nor will even admit exists, I don't think it has gone to Arizona. I don't think it has gone to Utah. I don't think it's gone anywhere. I think Groom Lake is right where it always was. The facility and buildings remain. The testing continues. And the employees continue on a every morning basis to leave my little town and others and go to work up at Area 51. They've got buses right here in the morning, about 4:30. It says Area 51 right on the side. They leave the VFW right up the street. First time caller line, you're on the air. Hi.
4: Yes, good morning. Hi, Art. This is Scott from Des Moines, Iowa.
1: Hello, Scott.
4: KXTK. KXDK.
1: Yes, sir.
4: I had a question for you, and maybe you can mention this to Richard Hoagland the next time he's on. I met a person from Mexico who had told me about a book that was censored in the United States, and the author of the name is J.J. Benitez, and he wrote a book called The Trojan's Horse.
1: Never heard of it.
4: And there's 7 volumes of the book that were in Spanish and translated into English. And he's from Spain. And it talks about the NASA conspiracy.
1: What NASA conspiracy?
4: It talks about different subjects about NASA, and I've seen one of the books.
1: Look, if they were going to censor or stop information that questioned anything that NASA was doing, Richard Hoagland would have been at room temperature a long time ago.
4: Hmm.
1: So I don't know that I buy that. I don't know of any book that really got censored in this country. A lot of times people will say things that don't sell well or are dropped because of popularity, that it's censorship. Well, not necessarily. It just means the marketplace was not interested. Well, the people who are interested say, oh, my God, censorship. East of the Rockies, you're on the air. Hello.
5: Hello, Art Bell.
1: Yes, sir.
5: Oh, my God, I can't believe I got through. I think it's easier to talk to the president instead of you. Art Bell, this is Marcelo. I'm calling from WSDL Studios. I'd like to congratulate you because you're being aired now an hour extra. You're starting at 1 o'clock through 6 o'clock in the morning.
1: Well, how about that?
5: Yep, and I'm watching a program here on TV about UFOs, and I wonder if there is UFO, why the government holds such information? Because I believe there's going to be a day that they're just not going to be wandering around, and they're going to, a lot of people will see that and will be proof, you know, that they really are there. You know, there's
1: really
5: not going to be any way that they're going to hide that information.
1: There is no way. They really are there. Case closed. See, I can do it just like they can. I've seen two of them in my lifetime. Case closed. There are UFOs. What they are is a different question.
5: Okay, did you notice the day that you saw the sightings of a lot of airplanes flying, which usually doesn't happen? You know,
1: well,
5: like,
1: the last
5: like
1: sighting,
5: people know they are there, but the airplanes don't look like from the government. But there are airplanes flying the area, which usually normally doesn't. There's not such a aircraft in the area, but once there's a sighting, you see a lot of them. Have you noticed that?
1: No. No, I did notice. Thank you. There was a jet aircraft in the sighting that my wife and I had this last Memorial Day. It was discernible through a good high-powered pair of binoculars as a jet aircraft. I could resolve that. That thing was really trucking. But then, looking back along the double contrail that this jet was laying out, here was this round object, glowing like the sun, just about like the sun, actually. And it followed the jet aircraft for a period of time, stopped dead. I sat there for about 2 or 3 minutes, hovering, and then took off in altitude and to the south like a bat out of hell until it finally disappeared from view even with a pair of binoculars. Now, you tell me what that was. I certainly have no idea. What it was a UFO. So I take a position somewhat different than our governments. As far as I'm concerned, UFOs are real. Case closed. Now, that does not mean that UFOs are alien craft. Case closed. It means there are unidentified flying objects. No question about it. Case closed. Now, what they are, we're going to have to wait to find out. I suspect one of these days we will. But I'm with the 8 out of 10 American people who think the government knows a whole lot more about this than they're telling us. And anybody who bought the explanation laid out by Colonel Haynes the other day, well, they're a bunch of crash dummies, as far as I'm concerned. Anyway, lots on Roswell in the next week. I'm Art Bell, and this is CB.

0: He's now heard on 437 stations in the United States and Canada. He's on the internet worldwide. He has approximately 12 million listeners. He's on all night long. 10 p.m. to 3 a.m. are his broadcast hours. Many times you hear him late at night, in the early hours of the morning, late evening. He's on. Where did all this start? Where did you come from suddenly?
1: I came from the world of rock and roll. I was in radio for, Larry, about 20 years.
0: A jock.
1: A jock. That's right. And then I finally got out, up and down the dial. You know, I got fed up with the whole gypsy existence, and I left radio. And I went and I worked in microwave for about 6 years, and I built a cable company. And then I got bored. Have you ever tried to stay away from this?
0: Well, it's impossible business.
1: It's impossible.
0: So how do you, why come back in as an all-night host? Or is that the way you came back in?
1: There was a radio station, a 50,000-watt station in Las Vegas, and one day they came to me as I worked in cable and they said, gee, wouldn't you like to do a little talk radio again? How about doing, you know, a little weekend work? And that was the beginning of the end. I was sucked back in. Pretty soon, there I am doing a daytime show asking, you know, this 50,000-watt station covers about 13 states at night. I'd love to have a shot at that. And they gave me a shot. And I did that for 10 years. And then we began syndication. And here I am today. So
0: how,
1: I was sucked back into radio.
0: Why all night?
1: You did an all-night show, too.
0: I started.
1: You began that way, right?
0: Yeah.
1: I love all night. And I would never leave it. And I think there's something special about the nighttime and nighttime people.
0: How did you get into, for want of a better term, the bag you got into of things occultish?
1: Evolution.
0: Things different.
1: Evolution. A slow evolution. I didn't do it quickly. These are things that fascinate me. Absolutely fascinate me. So I would slowly inject them as I was doing radio programs. And I found the audience reacted well. I enjoyed doing it. The ratings reflected the fact that it was working. And so it was a slow evolution.
0: Do you think it works more at night than, say, if you were doing the same thing at...
1: I don't think it would work at all during the day.
0: Because?
1: Not a chance. Because nighttime people are different. When nighttime comes, the buzz of the day slows down, the phones aren't ringing, you're not going crazy in the office, you have time to sit down and think about esoteric things.
0: And the attention span's greater.
1: Much greater.
0: Let's run down some things. You believe aliens have abducted some people on this planet?
1: I believe it's possible.
0: You believe Whitley Strieber?
1: I do. Whitley's a good friend.
0: Crop circles.
1: Undeniable. Doug and Dave with a chain and board. Well, yes, that accounts for some of them. Not 10-acre crop circles with 192 rings.
0: Ghosts?
1: Absolutely.
0: People call about ghosts?
1: All the time.
0: They hear them? See them?
1: Yes. This is, my audience will understand what this is. What you have in your hand is bismuth and magnesium. And it is from Roswell. This is ostensibly from the crash at Roswell, New Mexico. This has been examined by just about every rare metals, exotic metals manufacturer in the country. It's been to Sandy. It's been to all the great labs of the country. Nobody knows how it's made. Nobody knows how it's kept together. It should be pure dust. Nobody knows where it came from. Most likely explanation, it was put together in space. Now, what you're holding in your hand is impossible. That bismuth and magnesium could be put together is simply impossible. Now, by the way, we had it tested at Carnegie in Washington, and I forget the type of radiation, but it's 60 times normal, so you might want to put it back.
0: I think that's a good idea. And what do I do with this?
1: You take it home and you put it up in the closet somewhere.
0: And someday! Anyway,
1: and
0: let's go.
1: You are about to have your last child, right?
0: Las Vegas, Nevada. Hello.
1: Las Vegas.
2: Hi, Larry. Hi, Art.
1: Hi.
2: Mr. Bell, I would like to ask you if you feel the world, or the U.S. in particular, is responsible enough to handle the knowledge of extraterrestrials.
1: I think that a lot of people, probably like yourself, are responsible enough to handle the information. But I think that if 10 or 20% of the people are not responsible enough to handle it, then, unfortunately, you may recall that in our own revolution, it takes a very small percentage of people to not be capable of handling a situation for it to get out of control.
0: And that is usually the reason given by the believers as to why the government doesn't want to tell you.
1: Well, there was something called the Brookings Report, Larry, which said essentially that religious institutions and all the other great institutional beliefs that we have would very likely crumble if we found out that we are not who we thought we were.
0: Wouldn't you guess most people would like to hear that? That there's something else out there? Wouldn't you guess that?
1: Most people believe there is something else out there, but I'm not sure that they want to hear that our ancestors were little gray guys.
3: I was listening to your show last night, Art, and you were talking to Whitley.
1: Yes.
3: About the material that you showed Larry this evening.
1: That's right.
3: And I have two questions.
1: Sure.
3: One is, can you tell us where you obtained the material?
1: Yes, it was sent.
0: Leave it in the glass and put it back.
1: Absolutely. Okay. It was sent to me. This was sent to me by a source in South Carolina, a military source who claimed that his grandfather retrieved it from Roswell. And I've got all that paperwork.
0: For the benefit, that's an unidentified flying object supposed to have landed with bodies, right?
1: Absolutely.
0: Okay. Now, second question, ma'am?
3: And the second question is, why is the government covering up so much about Roswell?
1: Well, the answer to that might be why they're covering up so much about a lot of things, and that is that the answers to things like this may lead to explanations that the government is not ready for us to have, and that we may not, in all honesty, be ready ourselves.
0: Now, this is a material not on this earth.
1: All indications are that this was not made on earth, could not have been made on earth. The best exotic labs in this country have tried to reproduce it, and they have not done so.
0: What happened in Paris?
1: I talked to a lot of people about out-of-body experiences. They're called OBEs. And I've been to the edge of an OBE before, Larry. Have you ever been in bed, sort of lying there, and you feel a kind of a vibration and a buzzing begin? Sometimes you snap out of it, and you feel like you're falling. Almost everybody's had that experience.
0: Or you can't get up.
1: Or you're paralyzed. Mm-hmm. Well, that's the beginning of an OBE, Larry. And I've been there several times, and I'm a control freak. You know, I do a radio show, and I do my own board, and I control everything. I control the phones. And I'm a control freak, so I would never let it go. But I went to Paris with my wife, and all of a sudden, I wasn't doing a radio show every day. I didn't have a deadline. I relaxed. I let my guard down.
0: And
1: I was lying in bed, awake, and instantly, with acceleration that I can only describe as incredible, but you didn't feel it as though the lips pressing back, you know, going up in the shuttle, I was above Paris. In what I can only describe as total ecstasy. There are really not words to describe what I felt. And it surprised
0: me.
1: No, absolutely not. It shocked me so much that I snapped right back into my body. And here's something you don't do. I was so excited. I was so shocked that I woke my wife up. And I said, guess what happened to me? I said, and I told her the whole story. Don't do that. Don't wake up your wife to tell her that kind of
0: wagons, right? Well, couldn't it have been, though, you flew over Paris, you having a dream sequence? Because in dreams,
1: I have dreams every other day, every week. I know what dreams are. This was no dream. I was out of my body.
0: Do you remember going back into it?
1: It was instantaneous. And the reason I went back so quickly, I believe, there was no warning that it was coming. It was utterly spontaneous because I had my guard down. And I snapped back into my body because I was so shocked at what had occurred.
0: Which leads you to think what? All right, that plus this equals means.
1: Well, it may not mean anything. It may be that our brains, in other words, it's a function of a living human brain. Does it mean, somebody told me that's as close as you're ever going to be to death. And I don't know if that's true. I don't know that that means there's life after death. So you see, I really am a skeptic. But it may mean that it's a function of my living human brain.
0: Some people near death report things like that, right?
1: Absolutely.
0: That they've been, when they don't die and they come
1: Absolutely. back. But short of one, a couple thousand years ago, nobody's come back after 3 or 4 days to tell us, you know.
0: When you got into this, did you become a believer or a reporter?
1: I'm still a reporter. I don't think you could call me a believer. And everybody's always asking for proof. Do you believe in aliens? Well, I believe They could be here. Are they here? No, I can't say that.
0: But a lot of your callers describe it, right?
1: Of course. I've interviewed abductees. I've interviewed doctors who have taken implants out of people's hands and other parts of their body. So, sure.
0: Now, if you question it, do you believe that they believe it? How do you separate that
1: I
0: from
1: believe
0: the charlatan?
1: That some of them believe it. How do I separate it? I don't. In other words, I assume that my audience is made up of adult people. And so I present them with hard science. I present them with soft stories. And I allow them to make the decision.
0: This, all of it, Art, then, from your standpoint, has been self-educated to you, right? In other words, 20 years ago, you wouldn't have said, I have this wild interest in UFOs.
1: Not a chance.
0: So the audience developed it for you? I mean, were you taking calls one night?
1: I'll tell you what developed it for me. I saw one. That's what really developed it for me.
0: What did you see?
1: Fortunately, I was not by myself. I was with my wife, and this was during the time when I was commuting from my home to Las Vegas, a 65-mile one-way drive, 120 miles every day.
0: You live remote.
1: I live in as a matter of fact, do you remember when you did that show, sitting out, desk like this, in the middle of the desert?
0: Never forget it.
1: Never forget it. Area
0: 51. Special for 2 hours. I
1: live just over the mountain from
0: There's
1: that area.
0: There's nothing near there.
1: I have always wondered, when you were sitting there, was it getting colder and colder?
0: Whoa, colder.
1: I thought
0: so. We started in the afternoon. By the time it got to be night, I was freezing to death. And it was, but there's nothing there. I mean,
1: nothing there.
0: You wait for the lights of Vegas. Where could you possibly live there?
1: I can see the lights of Vegas just barely from where I live. And they kind of light up one little segment of the sky. Otherwise, it's clear, beautiful. The stars are a million deep. Milky Way is from one side all the way to the other.
0: You broadcast from there?
1: I do.
0: From your house?
1: From home.
0: All right. What do you see that night? What's happening?
1: All right. I'm on the way back from Las Vegas, and we're probably about a quarter mile from home. To give you the setting, it's almost a full moon. It's quiet. It's so quiet that you can hear crickets at a quarter mile. That quiet. We're on the last leg on the way home, and my wife said, "What the hell is that?" She was in the passenger seat, and she caught something coming up from behind. I said, "I don't know." And I pulled the car over to the side of the road. We both got out. And here coming up from behind us, at about, I would guess, 150 feet, is a triangular object with three lights on it, three solid lights on it. One, I believe, was strobing in the front. It had to be about 150 feet from one point of the triangle to the next. It was monstrous. And
0: how far off the ground?
1: About 150 feet. It looked so big and so close that I could have thrown a rock at it.
0: No kidding. Scared?
1: No, scared is not the right word. We watched it come up from behind us, Larry. And it came directly over our heads. Close Encounters of the Stars and the Moon went away. And it made no sound. As it passed over our heads, you could hear the crickets at a quarter mile, Larry. Still, no propulsion, no noise going, I guess, about 30 miles an hour. I was in the Air Force. I know what aerodynamic flight requires. And trust me, this thing was defying gravity.
0: Of course, the explanation would be that's an experimental Air Force base that's secret to everyone, and that probably is something they're working on.
1: Then, maybe so. But if we have anti-gravitic craft, that's almost as big a story as if they are here.
0: This defied the law of gravity.
1: Absolutely. 30 miles an hour, floating, not flying. And we watched it, we stood and we watched it go over the valley for about 5 minutes, kind of with our mouths on, open.
0: Why did that not make you a believer that there is something somewhere else?
1: It did make me a believer that there are things that we don't know about. Now, it could be ours, it could be theirs, but the way I figure it, either way, it's a big, big story.
0: Yeah, if it's ours, it's a big story. If it's theirs, it's
1: If it's ours and we have anti-gravity, it's a big story. Mm-hmm. And they're keeping a lot from us. They developed the F-117 stealth up there. Well, what have they been doing since?
0: You're into things different, right? Would you say, is that correct way?
1: No, I don't think so. I think that what I'm into is part of life. I think it's as much of the things that you can't touch, the things that you're not sure of, they're as much a part of our life as the air that we're breathing right now. It's just that a lot of people don't notice. They don't take the time.
0: You don't screen the calls, right?
1: I don't screen
0: calls. I didn't either for all those. I've never screened a call till television.
1: Is that right?
0: Yeah, but it's far much more fun. Why
1: it
0: screen
1: is.
0: A call?
1: My view is that if the talk show host is talented enough, that you can take any call, no matter how strange, how weird, and make it fun, entertaining, informational, something or another. It's just, I enjoy not, I don't want to know what's coming.
0: Certainly, neither do I. Much more spontaneous.
1: Absolutely.
0: Right? Well, the screen is screens, but I don't want to know what the subject is. All I want to know, all I ever want to know is the city. That's the only thing that mattered. But you, in other words, when I hear your show, it's a happening, right? It's happening then. Nobody has filtered anything.
1: That's right.
0: Right?
1: A lot of times, I will obviously prepare. I spend about as much time preparing and knowing the news that I end up not talking about, and whatever it is that I've got prepared to talk about half the time or better.
0: Do you set a subject, or can anybody call on anything?
1: Anybody can call in anything. Believe me, that's what I get. I get time travelers. I get people claiming to be immortal. I get some pretty strange people.
0: We'll
1: but they're fun.
0: What's it like to broadcast out of your house?
1: You know, I used to commute taking about 2 hours of my time every single day.
0: To a Vegas station.
1: And I thought that when I came home and they built the studio in my home, I said, hey guys, how about building a studio in my home? And they did. And I thought, great, I buy back 2 hours of my life. Wrong. Now everybody knows where to find me. And so it's work from the moment I get up until I actually go to bed. Because everybody knows where to find me. Before I had those two solitary hours to
0: by
1: drive
0: yourself,
1: back.
0: Huh?
1: That's right.
0: Also, isn't it kind of weird to be broadcasting? I'd feel weird broadcasting out of where I sleep.
1: Well, I don't sleep in there. I sleep on the other side of the house.
0: But I mean, it's the same area, right?
1: It's a converted bedroom.
0: Well, sometimes weird things happen. Tell me about that astronomer calling, saying he saw something following the Hale-Bopp comet.
1: The Hale-Bopp.
0: That turned out to be a false, right?
1: Actually, what happened is Professor Courtney Brown at Emory University...
0: In Atlanta.
1: And an associate of his in Atlanta, yes, that's right, came to me and said, guess what? We have photographs of an object following Comet Hale-Bopp. It's from a top 10 university professor. I said, okay, fine. Good source. Send me the photographs. I want to see them. So they sent me the photographs. I had Whitley Strieber also sent the photographs, to be sure. I talked to the physicist student that was associated, Prudence Calabrese. I had a lot to go on, Larry. And so I broke the story. Yes, there's something that apparently seems to be following Hale-Bopp, and I put a photograph of that up.
0: How was it proven wrong?
1: It was proven wrong when, in January... Now, this is a couple of months later, mid-November to mid-January. I finally got fed up of this so-called university professor not coming forward with his story. And so I called Courtney. I said, Courtney, I'm going to take the photograph and I'm going to publish it on my website. And he said, oh, don't do that. He called me and begged me, please don't do that. He said, it'll hurt your credibility. And I said, no, if I do nothing, that's going to hurt my credibility. So I put it up on the website. And it wasn't 24 hours, I got a call from Dr. Oliver Hynot at the University of Hawaii, who said, guess what? That photograph had to have been taken from this telescope within a 10-minute period of time. We can prove it, because here's our photograph with the stars in the exact same position relative to the comet.
0: Photograph.
1: It was fraudulent. So I put the fraud up on the website right next to the real photograph, and it was obvious they were the same photograph, but something was drawn in behind.
4: Hello, Art Bell.
1: Hi there.
4: I'm an Art Bell addict. I wish you'd do a program on Art Bell addiction. But I also wondered, what do you think might be the connection between Stonehenge and the Miami Circle? Is it the same type of sighting, but just smaller stones?
1: All right. The lady refers to a circle. There's a developer named Bauman down in Miami. The poor fellow, I kind of feel sorry for him. He had a $100 million project. He began clearing the land in Miami for this $100 million project, and they found what appears to be a sacred circle. And they had
0: just like a chalk or a circle of what?
1: A circle that resembles, in some ways, Stonehenge. And it was about to be plowed under. The big D9 cats were sitting there, and they were about to do it. And we began a campaign trying to save it. And they went to court with eminent domain, and I'll be damned if they haven't saved it. So we had kind of a phone thing going to try to save the Miami Circle.
5: For what reason?
1: Because we don't know what it is, Larry, and to plow this thing down, this thing that could be extremely old, very old, ancient, tell us a lot about who we are, our own beginnings. You just don't bring in a bulldozer
5: in. Well, but what did Bauman do?
1: Well, I don't think he's a real happy camper about all of that. But we need a little time. I want some time to study
5: these kind of
1: the
5: things
1: is
5: to, so we know more about why
6: we're
5: here, who we are.
6: Who we are.
1: Absolutely. Absolutely.
5: That's what all this is about.
1: It's what everything is about. By the way, there's one other elegant explanation for the possibility of God. I talked to you about the God part of the brain. That's one idea. Another idea is that there was, you know, our nation's best theoretical physicists, like Dr. Kaku, who I frequently interview, believe in the Big Bang. In other words, there was something, sure, you bet, something smaller than a quark, which we can't even measure right now and find, suddenly became all that is. Well, that doesn't work for me. In my imagination, I can't imagine something that small becoming all that now is, and frankly, they can't explain it either. So, imagine, Larry, that there's an entity. Before there's anything, before there's time or space, there's an entity. This entity is alone. This entity, in effect, blows itself up, and now becomes all that is, including you. So God is within all of us. Elegant.
5: Who made the entity? We'll be back.
6: I have a simple question to ask you, okay?
1: All right.
6: Everybody's always saying, well, where's the proof? People that claim with a, it's a fantastic story that they've been abducted and the implants put in them, okay? Now, when they've removed these implants and they've been identified as material that is not of this world, then doesn't that tell you simply right then and there it comes from out of this world?
5: Are there lots of things that like the thing you gave me that are not of this world?
1: No, there are not a lot of those things. Those things
5: so
1: are
5: the
1: very,
5: caller's wrong
1: those things
5: when he
1: are
5: says
1: very
5: they
1: rare,
5: take, they
1: he
5: find
1: talked, he talked about proof. Everybody's always demanding proof. Well, these are not necessarily things that we can easily prove. You're about to have a new baby, right?
5: You bet.
1: And,
5: maybe as we speak.
1: And I'm sure it's on your mind. The phone could ring. It could happen any time. And you, your wife, you love your wife.
5: Very much.
1: Prove it.
5: Prove I love her?
1: Yeah.
5: You don't know what I go through. She's the best.
1: That's a line from Contact.
5: And,
1: but I mean,
5: anyone would love her. It's no exception for me to love her, because anyone
1: there you are.
5: Would love her.
1: But I mean, if I were to demand proof.
5: Oh, well, prove there's electricity. Yeah. I don't see the waves going through.
1: There you are. You can't. These are things you can't prove. It doesn't mean they're not real. It means you can't prove them.
5: How come the UFOs, which obviously have intelligence, I mean, it could stop in midair, they travel against gravity, they only go to Karakoka, Wyoming? Why don't they come to Times Square? Washington, L.A.,
1: well,
5: you come
1: right.
5: to Beverly Hills,
1: right.
5: we buy it.
1: Here you are. When you go outside, when you walk outside, you look at traffic so that you don't have an accident. You look at the people that are looking at you. You look at it. When I came into the studio tonight, a policeman was going down the street drinking a cup of coffee, and his car was on fire. His car was on fire. Smoke billowing everywhere. Fire engines finally, 10 minutes later, screaming down. Well, this guy was just merrily going down the street drinking
5: Starbucks
1: a coffee.
5: Starbucks commercial.
1: In other words, Larry, we don't pay attention to what's above us. We don't look up a lot, do we?
5: And in Pakakula, Wyoming, they do.
1: Well, occasionally you can't help it. You know, the first alien contact that we think we had was in Roswell, and it was a crash. Now, where did that occur? That occurred near the 509th Bomb Group, and what did they do? They were the group that dropped, what, the first atomic bomb. So if they are out there, when the mushroom clouds began forming, I think that would have caught their attention. Don't you think?
5: I would say.
1: At that point, they would say, what are they doing down there?
5: When you do all you do and you talk to all the people you all talk to, I know you said earlier you were a reporter, but do you also become...
1: I'm not a reporter. I'm a talk show host.
5: Do you become conspiratorially oriented? A lot of talk show hosts live off it. I think he killed him. You know, they think Vince Foster.
1: A conspiracy is not the first thing that I leap to. Not the first
5: not
1: possibility. The, okay. I like jumping to the most logical possibility. And I hesitantly go to a conspiracy theories. But are there conspiracies? Oh, Yes, of course there are. Sure.
5: Why are we so interested in the paranormal, you think?
1: Well, because, Larry, when we're done here on Earth, we all want to know that there's something else out there, don't we? And that is the land of the paranormal. And if there are ghosts, then that's proof that there's life after death, right?
5: So would you say the most unexplainable thing is death?
1: Of course it is.
5: The thing we know the least about. We have
1: faith. And the thing, as I said earlier, the thing we fear the most, the thing we quietly contemplate the most, of course it's death. Because cosmically, we're here not that long.

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1: From the high desert and the great American Southwest. How are you all? Good evening, good morning, good afternoon, wherever you may be across this great world of ours and all the time zones out there. I'm Art Bell, and this is Coast to Coast AM. Here I am, Art Bell, filling in for George Norrie. Thank you, George. Here I am once again. Now, how and why am I here and what's been going on? Everybody's asking me. Well, as you know, I have a bad back. One of these days, I think I'm going to just post the results of my MRI, my latest MRI, for you to see. And then those of you who are so medically inclined can take a look. It's L4 and L5, and they're both reaching out and abutting the main nerves, which are, you know, like S1. Technically S1, which is your sciatic. And when it comes out, when disc material comes out and touches S1, I have I enter a different dimension, actually. I have these back spasms that curl me up like a dried prune that I am. And they don't let me walk, and they don't let me do much of anything, actually, except sit there in pain. That's about it. And over the last couple of weeks, I've had recurring times when that has it's happened again and again. And I was getting better, for example, on Tuesday. This is kind of an interesting story. Now, you see L5, the bottom of your back, just above your butt, supports all the weight of the human body. Whether you're sitting or whether you're standing, it supports all your weight. Or not. So anyway, I was feeling better, and I went back to my doctor for an appointment on Tuesday, and I thought I'd be cute, sign in a little early, about 30 minutes early, you know, because you go by doctor's time, right? Not patient time, doctor's time. And so I thought I'd be cute and sign in a little early. Well, I sat there and thought I'd sneak in early. And anyway, I ended up sitting for 2 hours waiting for the doctor. Now, bear in mind, I was feeling better. After sitting there for 2 hours, my back went into spasms again. By the time I saw the doctor, I was all locked up again. So, there went another day. Now, here I am. I can't guarantee when I will be here and when I will not be here. That's guaranteed by my back. You know, I have several really super unattractive options that have been given to me with regard to my back. I can get these shots into the spine, I'm told, but I'm told they will only last a short while, a week, a month, even a few months, but, you know, there's certain dangers in that. You get out and do things you shouldn't do, and besides that, this stuff that they shoot into your back will always be there. When you're buried, if they were to dig you up, this stuff would still be there, and you got to keep getting these shots. And so that's one option. The other option, of course, is surgery, and I am warned by my doctor that I'd be out of my mind if I did that, that most of his patients that he sent off for that kind of to neurosurgeons with my specific condition, bear that in mind, have come back about 2 weeks later and said everything's wonderful, and then a year later they're worse than they were in the first place or crippled. So, and the odds of success are, you know, maybe 50-50, and the odds of, you know, the odds of failure are 50-50, and so it's like throwing dice a little bit. And so trying to decide when to alter your life and do this kind of surgery is not an easy thing to do, and pretty much you don't do it until life has become so unbearable that you can't do anything else or you just can't walk. So that's kind of what's been going on with me. Now, let's get to the matter at hand, tonight's program. A lot of stuff to catch up on that I want to catch up on with you. Headline tonight, the FBI and Post. This is really interesting. The headline is, anthrax clues sought at Maryland Department. FBI and Postal Service agents wearing protective gloves conducted a second search today at the apartment of a former Army researcher considered a, quote, person of interest, end quote, in the investigation of last year's deadly anthrax mailings. The FBI gained a search warrant to look inside Stephen J. Hatfield's residence, according to two U.S. government officials. FBI Director Robert Mueller said, quote, we're making progress in the case. but I can't comment on ongoing aspects of the investigation. Hatfield, he said, is not a suspect, and no physical evidence links him to any of the letters. But you got to wonder about a story like this. Why, I wonder, would the FBI release a story that becomes a number one story for the hour with this man's name in connection with this if there's no physical evidence or anything else that connects him to the case? So when you look behind the story, you've got to wonder, why are they releasing this now? Why? He's not a suspect. But they released his name. That's a hell of a thing to do, huh? You know, if he's not a suspect and there's no evidence, boy, oh boy, oh boy. So there's more to the story than meets the eye, as there is with so many stories like this. They released this for a specific reason. Israeli troops led by 150 armored vehicles rolled into Nablus and entered the narrow alleyways of the Old City early Friday, all in retaliation, apparently, to a bombing in Jerusalem that killed 7 people. It was a couple days ago. Yesterday, was it? Teenage girl, boy, there's been a lot of this going on. 2 teenage girls abducted at gunpoint early today from a lover's lane were rescued. Here's a good ending for you for a change. About 100 miles away from their point where they were kidnapped. The kidnapper crashed his getaway car, was shot to death by sheriff's deputies. County Sheriff Carl Spart said that he was certain the kidnapper was minutes away from killing the girls and had chosen a remote location in the high desert. So, too damn much of that going on lately, for sure. Iraq. Iraq is asking the UN for an arms meeting. Now, gee, why would they? In a surprise move, Iraq on Thursday invited the chief UN weapons inspector to Baghdad for talks. It said could lead to the return of inspectors after nearly 4 years. Now let's think about that. Why would Iraq invite the inspectors back, or even invite the chief inspector to talk about inviting the inspectors back? Well, because we've been rattling our swords about Iraq. In fact, here's an interesting story. Iraqi buildup near border puts Kuwait on heightened alert. Kuwait has drafted an emergency plan in coordination with the U.S. as officials reported an Iraqi buildup near the Kuwaiti border. That sounds familiar. On Monday, the Kuwaiti Daily reported that authorities have canceled all vacations for civil defense employees until further notice. Newspaper said the move is part of a heightened preparation for an Iraqi attack. The Kuwaiti cabinet was presented with what was described as an emergency plan to counter an Iraqi military strike on the sheikdom over the next year. Kuwaiti officials said the plan warns the sheikdom can expect to be the first target of an Iraqi attack either prior to or during any U.S. military campaign to topple the regime of President Saddam Hussein. The Kuwaiti plan called the Iraqi military buildup near the Kuwaiti border. The plan discussed on Sunday by the cabinet is meant to respond to both internal and external threats from the Saddam regime. So we've rattled our swords, and now they're saying, well, let's come have the chief arms inspector come back and talk about having all of his troops come back and inspect our stuff. Not chance. More in a moment, and there is so much more.
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2: At this point, I'm not happy with the direction that government is taking us. 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And I think that's what's going to save the republic. I think in the long run, as we go through all this stuff, it's the people who will save us and our country will remain strong.
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5: First of all, I want to just thank you for bringing everyone out here to Cornucopia of just phenomenal knowledge. I don't know of anyone else that I've ever listened to in radio that just fills my brain and stimulates me. But, you know, I was listening to the show and I thought to myself, do you think, George, the common citizen such as you or I really has any hope towards the future of any privacy or anything else?
2: I think we do. I think eventually so many people will see the light, see what you see, see what I see, that eventually they're going to say enough is enough. And I think that we do have a future and we're going to win in the long run. It's going to be bumpy along the way. It's not going to be easy, but we will get there. That's my take. And you know what? As long as I can continue on the airwaves and tell people this, I shall.
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was an occurrence while I was away, that not enough attention was paid to, and it happened in the skies over our capital in Washington, or Maryland. What was that bright light in Maryland, in Maryland's sky? The Air National Guard, in this story, confirms the 113th Squadron scrambled over Maryland. WTOP, that's Washington, has learned that residents near Andrews Air Force Base were shaken from their beds early Friday morning by some very strange activity in the air. That'd be a week ago, right? Incredible, absolutely incredible, said Rennie Rogers of Waldorf. Just before 2 in the morning, Rogers said he saw a huge blue ball of light streaking across the sky, but it was military jets that really startled him. In other words, a pair of F-16s got on its tail right behind it. And he's not the only one who saw it. Several people called WTOP radio reporting seeing a bright blue or orange ball moving very fast, being chased by jets. By the way, Rogers said there was no smoke coming from the object, no flashing lights, said that it was smooth and eerily silent. Now, the Air National Guard confirms they scrambled the 113th Squadron. They're investigating and they're in contact with NORAD, and it was said that this object left the F-16s in the dust. And they do, military officials do acknowledge that the F-16s went after, quote, a track of interest, end quote, plotted on radar.

spotted on radar, and at the end of the whole thing, they say, oh, but everything was fine, and they went home, referring to the F-16s. Mm-hmm. Righto. So I thought more attention ought to be called to that incident, pretty significant incident in ufology, I would certainly say. The following is from Jane's, you know, Jane's Defense Weekly. Wonder if anybody out there caught this one. Anti-gravity propulsion comes, quote, out of the closet, end quote. Say what? Anti-gravity propulsion comes out of the closet. Boeing, the world's largest aircraft manufacturer, has admitted it is working on experimental anti-gravity projects that could overturn a century of conventional aerospace propulsion technology if the science underpinning them can be engineered into hardware. As part of the effort, which is being run out of Boeing's Phantom Works Advanced Research and Development Facility in Seattle, the company is trying to solicit the services of a Russian scientist who claims that he's developed anti-gravity devices in Russia and Finland. The approach, however, has been thwarted by Russian officialdom. The Boeing drive to develop a collaborative relationship with the scientist in question has its own internal project name. It's called GRASP, G-R-A-S-P, Gravity Research for Advanced Space Propulsion. And that's from the incredibly reliable Janes. So there you have it, folks. They're working on anti-gravity. Well, what a surprise. And Boeing's working on anti-gravity. Oh, my. Goodness. A weird story that caught my attention. Entitled, Army Wives Killed at U.S. Base. You know about that one, right? The U.S. military is investigating a disturbing series of murders apparently involving U.S. Special Forces soldiers who recently served in Afghanistan. Four soldiers, all based at Fort Bragg, North Carolina, are accused of killing their wives. The military, insofar as, and boy, by the way, this came from the BBC, of course. Where else? Domestic source? Ha! Yeah, some domestic sources had it, but this comes from the BBC. These soldiers, just coming back from Afghanistan, four of them at one place killed their wives. Of course, they're going to say coincidence, but that's a pretty big coincidence, I would say, wouldn't you? So I'm heartily wondering about this story. What could have happened in Afghanistan? Would the U.S. government have done anything, or could they have, could it have been some sort of something they picked up over there, something they had in common in Afghanistan that would have caused this incredible thing to occur? I mean, this is just, you talk about the world of coincidences, four of them coming back and then doing this. Oh, that smacks of the 60s, doesn't it? And I'm not saying that any sort of experimental anything went on, but it did once go on in this country, didn't it? Where they gave civilians and military personnel hits of acid, LSD, mind control experiments in America. So is this that? I'm not saying so, but one has to wonder a little bit, doesn't one? A Big Brother. Here comes Big Brother coming to L.A. Cameras to help keep South Los Angeles alleys clean. This is something just hit the press tonight. Police, fed up with trash-filled alleys, have unveiled the first of 11 special motion sensor cameras that they hope will deter illegal dumping and, as well, graffiti in Los Angeles. A power pole mounted camera in Watts is designed to snap a picture of an, and then audibly warn, get this, anyone spotted loitering in a junk-filled alley, said police on Wednesday. The steel-encased camera designed to withstand a bullet, good thing, plans a recorded warning that police hope will act as a deterrent. Here's the way it'll go. Stop! This is the LAPD!

0: recording says, we have just taken your photograph. We will use that photograph to prosecute you. Leave now.
1: Similar cameras are planned for use in South Los Angeles locations, some mounted near abandoned buildings, to discourage squatters. So what do you think, folks?
0: Stop! We have your picture. We'll use it to prosecute you. We are the police. We have you on tape. You're dead meat.
1: We'll be right back.
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1: Boy, it feels good to be back, I'll tell you. By the way, one more medical addendum. And my doctor doubled my dose of anti-inflammatories. I take a very, very strong anti-inflammatory, and now I'm taking twice as much. Coming up at the top of the hour is Kai Michelson. He's a guy who built all the rockets for the movie October Sky. Remember that? Awesome movie. Kai Michelson, top of the hour tonight.
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0: by the way, one more medical addendum for all of us, not just me. West Nile virus is sickening people far earlier this summer than usual, spreading so quickly. It's hit 33 states. I mean, you remember when it was just in New York? And now it's hit 33 states as far west as South Dakota. And they say it's going to reach California this year or next. Nobody knows how bad the mosquito-borne illness might get, although a rapidly growing outbreak among 32 people in Louisiana began a month earlier than West Nile has ever struck in the USA. Big worry indeed, but it's clear the virus first detected in New York City a mere 3 years ago has become a permanent summertime threat in most states. So apparently in the next year or two, it will be everywhere, including where you are. First time caller line, you're on the air. Good morning.
1: Art?
0: Yes.
1: Hello, Art. How are you doing?
0: Well, if you've been
1: wonderful.
0: Listening.
1: This is Teresa from Hamilton, Ontario,
0: yes.
1: Canada.
0: Yes, Teresa.
1: Hi. Oh, my God. I can't believe I'm talking to you. I'm so happy. I've been trying to get through you for 8 months.
0: Well, here you are.
1: I just started listening to you the last 8 months. I'll make this as quick and as fast as I can because I know how fast things are and so forth. A customer came in. I work strictly nights at a gas station, and you get me through my night shifts. I thank God for you. Thank you for your station. And I was mentioning to him about an episode I had here in the station. He said to me, call Art Bell. I said, to be honest with you, I said, who the hell is Art Bell?
0: Yeah.
1: And he says, an awesome guy on the radio. You've got to hear him. I turned you on once, and I've been addicted ever since.
0: Let's hear the episode.
1: Okay. What happened to me was a fellow came into the gas station. He couldn't pump his gas. I had to instruct him, make a long story short, go out and show him how to do it.
0: You had to show him how to pump gas.
1: Pardon me?
0: How old was this somebody?
1: This gentleman was about... So what he looked like, he was about 40 years of age.
0: 40 years of age. And you had to go show him how to pump gas.
1: I had to show him how to do it.
0: Obviously.
1: I went on the intercom, told him how to do it, lift the red lever, push the button, blah, blah, blah. He did not know how to do it. I had to go out. I was getting frustrated. It's like, haven't you ever pumped gas before? He said, no. No big deal. So he pumped his gas, came into the gas station. He took out, and you got to understand something here. I've got this all on tape, okay?
0: Okay, proceed.
1: Pardon me?
0: Proceed. He took out what?
1: Okay, he took out his wallet, all right, to pay for his gas.
0: Yeah.
1: In his wallet was a whole bunch of old 1857 money, bills, coins, Canadian old 1857 money. And I said to him, where did you get all this money? He says, I earn it. This is what I earn my money. And I says to him, okay, well, it's... not this time and date, I says, but you have to pay me $20 in your gas up to date. So he did that, no big deal. He gave me a $20 bill, paid for his gas.
0: How was he dressed?
1: He was dressed...
0: Is it contemporary?
1: Yeah, just very kind of scruffy, to be honest with you. And I was really fascinated with this money. He had a whole bunch of it. He had it in his pockets, in his back, and I even said to him, you should be having this in a bank safe. You should be carrying this around. And when I saw the money, I thought to myself, you know, like, this is weird, of course. And I said, where are you from? He says, well, you know, he says, I want to show you something. So I stood back because he was starting to freak me out at this time. This is like at 11:45 at night. So
0: yes.
1: I'm here all by myself.
0: Yes.
1: And he stood there and he put two pens. He says, you have two pens? I said, yeah, I do, right here. Put them on the counter. And he says, this might shock you a little bit, but my nose might start to bleed. And at this point, I'm thinking, my God, I got a psycho here. I stood back from the counter, and I'm not kidding you, I got this on tape. All of a sudden, the pen started rising up off the counter. He went into this trance, and all of a sudden, these pens went up off the counter and started spinning and dropped. Okay, this freaked me out.
0: Whoa. Now,
1: okay.
0: you have all of this on
1: tape. I have this on tape, Art Bell. I have
0: now,
1: this
0: well, now,
1: on
0: now,
1: tape.
0: Listen
1: I
0: to
1: had
0: me.
1: My customers wanting
0: well,
1: to buy the tape.
0: My manager wanted
1: me to do whatever I wanted to tape.
0: Wait a minute. Isn't this DeWalded? Doesn't this tape belong to the store?
1: Well, yes, but I mean, like, she said to me, I made a copy of the tape. I have a copy of this tape.
0: Can you send me a copy of the tape?
1: You want me to send you a copy of the tape?
0: Absolutely.
1: Okay, this is just not it, okay?
0: But I need a copy of that tape.
1: Okay.
0: Now...
1: No problem.
0: Listen, I want you to send this tape to my network in Oregon.
1: Okay, I got a pen and paper right here.
0: Do
1: I tell you what else
0: I don't
1: you
0: know
1: did?
0: What their address is.
1: Pardon me?
0: Go ahead. What else did he
1: do? Okay. Then he said, "Do you want to see something really freaky?" I said, "Okay." He says, And then he stepped outside the door. He said, "I can't be around anything electrical." And I'm thinking, "My God, I'm dealing with a quack." And I'm standing here, and all of a sudden, I'm not kidding. I've seen this on TV where people levitate themselves,
0: yep.
1: But I'm not kidding you. This man rose like a foot off the ground. Then he came down. Then at this point, my heart's beating 1,000 miles a minute, and I says to him, "Where are you from? Who are you?"
0: Yeah.
1: He had this very strong accent. He said to me, "I'm a time traveler." He said, "Have a good day, Teresa," and walked out the door. And Art, I'm about to cry here, but I swear to God, I did not have my name tag on.
0: Oh, Teresa.
1: I did not have my name tag on.
0: Teresa, all right, do you have a pencil or a pen?
1: Yeah, right here.
0: Okay. I want you to send this to 540.
1: Okay.
0: 540 East Villas Road. I don't know. That's V-I-L-A-S.
1: Z-I-L.
0: No, V as in Victor, I-L-A-S. Road.
1: Road.
0: Road.
1: Road.
0: Sweet C.
1: Sweet C.
0: This is a long damn address. P.O. Box 3130.
1: Box 3130.
0: Central Point, Oregon.
1: Okay.
0: Central Point, Oregon.
1: Oregon.
0: 97502.
1: 97502.
0: Read it back to me.
1: Okay, I've got 540 East Villas Road, Suite C, P.O. Box 3130, Central Point, Oregon, 97502.
0: You got it. You got it. All right. You have encountered a time traveler.
1: Do you think I did?
0: Yeah, I do.
1: Are you serious?
0: Well, of course.
1: Like, this really freaked me out.
0: Put it this way. Dear, I'm as serious as you are. If what you tell me is true about the pens, and you have that on tape.
1: He got me on the tape with my head over to where he was. The pens all of a sudden started levitating, and all of a sudden my head went back when I started backing up, and you could see the pens floating.
0: Hey. Then if you're serious, I'm serious. We need very, very much to get this videotape. If you get the videotape to me, I can convert it to a computer AVI file or something of that order that I can then put up on the net for everybody to see. Would you give permission for that?
1: Okay. I'm just afraid. Of course I give permission for
0: that. All right.
1: Do whatever you want with it. I have no problem with that.
0: Are you a computer person? Do you have a computer?
1: Yes, I do.
0: You do. Are you capable of creating an AVI file?
1: No, I'm not.
0: Okay. Then you get it to me, and I will do that, and then include your phone number, and I will have you back on the air when I do.
1: Okay.
0: I mean, that's an incredible, incredible story.
1: Really? I didn't think it was that much. I didn't. Well, of course, I was flipped out and everything, and I had my customers, especially Dino, his name is. Dino,
0: and unless you've got some sort of Canadian version of David Blaine, that, believe me, that's an incredible story, and you encountered a time traveler, and that's one of the most interesting subjects in my life. So I want that tape pronto, okay?
1: Okay. I have no problem with that.
0: All right. Thank you. I'll look forward to it. You take care. Well, there's a way to begin it, huh? Yikes. That really does sound like a time traveler to me. How about you? Had to be instructed how to use a gas pump. Well, I suppose if you came from an age where the only motivation around getting around was horses, well, then you wouldn't much know how to use a gas pump. Of course, you've got to figure the guy drove up in something, right? Said he knows something about cars. Weird story. Wildcard Line, you're on the air. Hello.
2: Hello, Art.
0: Hello, sir.
2: It's really hard to top that one, but, you know, stranger things have happened.
0: And they do every day.
2: Yeah, well, if you watch, there was actually an episode on The Twilight Zone of that same exact incident where a guy from the Civil War was found in the desert by a driver buying a car. Remember that one?
0: Yes, I do.
2: Yeah, that just rang a bell.
0: I think all kinds of things open and close, and I do think there are time travelers, and I think we experience them from time to time.
2: That's true, yeah. Things pop in and out, and there's nothing we could do about it except just learn from it, I guess. But the main reason I called is to say, well, first of all, welcome back. Nice to hear your voice again.
0: Thank you.
2: And I was with some person who understands Spanish a little better than I do.
0: Mm-hmm.
2: And as you know, the UFO phenomenon is really prevalent in Mexico. And there's a lot of investigators out there doing a lot of research on it.
0: I know. They have collisions with UFOs in Mexico. I mean, documented collisions. Planes taking off from Mexico City have collided with UFOs.
2: Yeah, I've read that. It's sort of interesting that they're scared of us around here because we shoot at them with SDI.
0: Well, we definitely chase them. Witness the story over our capital just a week ago, right? F-16s chase a plane.
2: Yeah, right.
0: Or chase a UFO. The UFO takes off. It's described as having no conventional a propulsion system. It's described as leaving F-16s in the dust. And then we end up by the U.S. Air Force telling us that, you know, everything was okay, and so they went home.
2: Yeah, I'm surprised that they even got that far on the air. But I've heard that SDI, we do shoot one across the bow to let them know that they're not welcome here. But in Mexico, a lot of people there are pretty curious, and the UFOs do hang around there quite often, and the UFO investigations really move forward, really to a point in Mexico where they're getting a lot of good information. I found exactly a location, an Area 51 base in the Soviet Union. And there's an Area 51 in the Soviet Union where they have five downed UFOs that they've been reverse engineering.
0: Wouldn't it be the damnedest thing if, because we shoot and chase UFOs, shoot at them, that when contact eventually comes, it comes to some formerly third world nation somewhere that all of a sudden has this technology dropped on them that makes them king of the hill, and it all because we shot at these things, like Stephen Greer says.
2: That's exactly right, and we're pretty much ahead of everybody else in the UFO investigation field since World War II. We've been documenting with the Foo Fighters and, you know, the so-called gremlins that...
0: Yeah, I know, but you just think about it for a second. Imagine a headline. I don't know how it would read. Bangladesh dictates terms to world. Maybe something like that. Bangladesh takes over world, you know, gets welcomes technology that the U.S. would not allow anywhere near its shores without a threat of a terminal bodily harm. And so they go to Bangladesh or something, and that's it for us. Ease of the Rockies, you're on the air. Hello.
3: Hello?
0: Yes, hello.
3: I'm really concerned about this, against Iraq, and I think that people have got to start using their own head, because the Democrats, the Republicans, and the corporate media, which interlocks with the military-industrial corporations in this country, always bipartisanly support wars, interventions that cause the deaths of millions of people abroad and hundreds and thousands of Americans.
0: Well, you know, all this said, sir, the fact of the matter is, he is, as fast as he can, putting together the deadliest germs to try
3: not
0: and...
3: So.
0: Well, hold on.
3: Yes,
0: it is so.
3: You know that... It
0: absolutely is so, sir.
3: Scott Ritter has said that is nothing but propaganda.
0: No,
3: he was one of the most hostile inspectors against Iraq.
0: Sir, that's a load. You're dumping a load on us. Give me a break.
3: That is absolutely...
0: No, it isn't, sir. The UN... Hold it. The UN...
3: Let me speak.
0: Well, I'll let you speak when I want to. The UN has confirmed beyond any shadow of a doubt. I mean, we have parts and pieces that the UN brought back of nuclear...
3: Absolutely not. That is absolutely... Yes.
0: Oh, Scott, so the UN has just...
3: Rolf Eckhuis has recently said that these claims have been false, and these are the most hostile people who seldom get any attention on our media.
0: Goodbye. Total load. It's just not true. There have been recorded very well documented examples of the Iraqi nuclear and biological programs, which were well underway during the last war and have been going ever since full tilt. I might add, at the expense of the Iraqi people, who have not been eating at times when we've allowed them to sell oil. That money has not gone where it was intended. It was gone toward the manufacture of weapons of mass destruction, which are specifically designed to kill us, Israelis, and us, as in the U.S. So, you're just flat out wrong about that. And I understand your bias. You hate all the powers that be, the military-industrial complex, which we were warned about by Eisenhower, and the power structure in this country and every other country, that is attempting to wage a war on terrorism. And I understand exactly where you're coming from. It's just a load. That's all, total load. West of the Rockies, you're on the air.
4: Hello, Art.
0: Hello.
4: Yeah, my name is Walter. I'm from Mount Rainier, Washington.
0: Yes.
4: Yeah, I'd like to ask you about your experiment where you get everybody together and concentrate on one thing. And I'd like to see if you could have everybody concentrate on asking God to show up. You know, God and the crew, Jesus and Mary.
0: Are you so sure you really want that? You better be careful what you ask for, because the next time, there are certain prescribed things that are going to occur next time he rolls into town. And so you just might want to be real careful about that.
4: Well, if we're not afraid of him, maybe he'd show up.
0: So in other words, to you, you wouldn't mind hearing the horns blow.
4: Sure.
0: Well, really?
4: We got to meet him sooner or later, right?
0: So he might as well be sooner. In other words, you would have the horns blow, the walls crumble, the world come tumbling down, the return of God.
4: He's coming here to save us.
0: The dead beginning to rise. Everybody else, a few people anyway, getting sucked up. The rest of us left around here to watch the carnage.
4: He can only do good if he shows up.
0: Well, I know, but that's somewhat subjective, you've got to admit. I mean, why wish that to occur sooner than later? Why not let it be on his timetable?
4: Because I don't want to have to die before I get to meet him. Understand?
0: Well, I know, but after you die, time is but a twinkle. I mean,
4: well, we won't know till he comes here and tells us.
0: You're not going to be languishing for some great thousands of years of what we call Earth time after you die, sir. It's going to be a flash of a boom, like that.
4: Well,
0: you'll meet your maker. I mean, why rush it?
4: Well, because we need him. we're in sad shape down here.
0: As witness the story from Los Angeles with those cameras, huh?
4: Well, yeah. Yeah, to put it mildly, right.
0: So,
4: I think UFOs would show up all over the place. After all, there was a star that...
0: Wasn't there some mention about lots of strange things in the sky prior to that moment when Gabe's horn lets loose?
4: Well, we shouldn't be afraid of it. I mean, we gotta meet it if it exists. And there was a star that showed the wise men to Jesus when he was born. That's documented in history. So I think UFOs would be everywhere.
0: Well, I'm sure they would be. But it would be, you know, the horsemen of the apocalypse. It would be the crumbling walls. It would be the end of everything, and why wouldn't you want to just wait a little bit longer for all of that to come down? It's drastic.
4: You talk to any religious people.
0: I mean, if you ask me, a bunch of seals have already been broken. Just look at all the signs around you. They're everywhere.
4: Well, if you get everybody together and ask God to show up, that it's worth a try. And
0: that would be the last thing I would ever do. As you know, I've ceased these experiments. Anyway, they went too well. If something like that can go too well, these experiments have gone too well, and I've learned that who am I to tamper? Who are we to tamper with the nature of everything? In fact, I once played some horns, and people would call me and say, you know what, you better not play those horns, because you're liable to get exactly what those horns are calling down. So be careful about the horns, Art. I've tried to be careful ever since. I am Art Bell. This is Coast to Coast AM.
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2: Rocket Man is actually how he answered the telephone when I called a couple minutes ago, so I thought I'd pull this one out. So he said, Rocket Man! His name is Kai Michelson. And here's a little info on Kai. Speed and danger have always fascinated Kai Michelson since attempting to fly as a child, get this, folks, by leaping off a hill with two ironing boards attached to his bike. I never thought of that. To sending his best friend off the top of Toronto's soaring CN Tower. Man. Kai has broken a multitude of records and almost every bone in his body, performing daring feats of all sorts, rigging hundreds of stunts and special effects. With his diversified background, Kai regarded as one of the most creative stuntmen in the television and motion picture industry today. A native of Minnesota, his professional career began by the age of 15 when he got behind the wheel of the first race car. For the next 15 years, he went on to racing motorcycles, dragsters, rocket-powered cars, snowmobiles. He's set 72 national and international speed records. He's become the highest-paid drag racer in the country. In addition, Guy also pioneered the new development of rocket-powered engines. Racing one of his specially designed vehicles, Kitty O'Neill raced 1,320 feet in only 3.72 seconds. Oh, my God. Officially traveling at 396 miles an hour in 3.72 seconds. Kai's penchant for rockets extended well beyond the world of racing. He put his rocket engines on everything from roller skates to canoes. His work in this area led to the nickname Rocket Man and a coveted file in the Smithsonian for his developments to hydrogen peroxide rocket racing. Do you remember that wonderful movie, October Sky? Oh, God, what a great movie that was. He built all the rockets for October Sky. His most memorable stunt, one that resembled his childhood flying fiasco, took place at the world's tallest freestanding structure. Dar Robinson, Hollywood's number one stuntman, was featured in ABC's 60 Minute special titled The World's Most Spectacular Stuntman. Kai was responsible for designing all of those stunts. After countless tests, weather interferences, and sleepless nights, Kai sent his friend off the top of the CN Tower in Toronto to catch Dar's 1,200-foot fall. As he neared the ground, Kai included a 1/8-inch steel cable. How dangerous was Kai's most spectacular stunt? Well, less than 1 minute after Robinson safely touched the ground, the wind snapped the cable. He formed a company in 1969 called Hollywood Stuntmasters. With over 30 years experience as a stuntman, stunt coordinator with special effects, he's worked with shows like Live, Live and Die in L.A., Stick, Drop Dead Fred, Sharky's Machine, Purple Haze, Catch Me If You Can, The Bridge Scanners 3, 17 times on That's Incredible Live, The World's Greatest Stunts, The Ultimate Challenge, Super Stunt 1 and 2, World's Most Spectacular Stuntman, America's Most Wanted, Unsolved Mysteries, also a member of the Stuntman's Hall of Fame. Currently, Kai is the program director and launch director of Civilian Space Exploration Team, CSXT. The CSXT team is going to be the first of a number of civilian-based groups that are going to attempt to send a rocket into space and have it returned Earth safely with a full recovery. Kai Michelson coming right up.
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0: Well, that's some introduction. Here's Guy Michelson, Rocket Man, huh? That's how you answered the phone, right?
1: Yeah, that's it, Art. How you doing?
0: I'm doing all right. Now, you know, take me back a little bit. Well, I was reading this, and I tried a number of schemes to fly when I was young. All of them failed, some of them tragically, some of them with continuing implications of broken bones. And but I never thought about two ironing boards. I used umbrellas. It was awful. It didn't work. But ironing boards, that's on a bicycle yet, that's pretty good stuff. Do ironing boards provide any lift whatsoever?
1: Not a lot. Then we added a jump. But how I first started that, my father had a book. It's called The Book of Colliers. And in there was a picture of a man sitting on top of a wooden rocket with a leather helmet on. And then the next picture below it said, and he lived to tell about it. The question is, where was he going? This is back in the 20s when really the only motors that he had was black powder. And so I got inspired with rockets. And, well, I was young at the time. And so the next best thing to flying was to put my mom's ironing boards on my bicycle and pedal down the hill where I went to school as fast as I could.
0: Well, again, did you get any lift? In other words, as you got going faster and faster, could you detect any lift at all?
1: Only when I hit the jump.
0: the jump?
1: Yeah. Well, yeah, see, because we built a little curve into the hill that we went off of. But, that's
0: so in other words, you were going down a hill.
1: Oh, yeah, down the hill and pedaling.
0: And then at some great rate of speed, you sort of went over a lift, launching yourself.
1: Yep. Young boy.
0: Uh-huh.
1: And my mom bought me a chemistry set from Santa Claus, and that started the whole deal. And I eventually learned how to make black powder.
0: You know, I thought October Sky was maybe one of the best movies I've ever seen in my life. I mean, it was really just a superb, superb, inspiring movie. God, it was a great movie. And you really built the rockets?
1: Yeah, Homer Hickam, that was his life story. And, well, a number of the rocket boys. But, I built the Miss Riley and some of the other smaller rockets for that. As a matter of fact, I have some of the original rockets right here.
0: Oh, you do?
1: Mm-hmm.
0: One of my life's dreams, and you know, I understand that to actually... to launch rockets, you've got to get licensed. You've got to, like, pass tests and get licensed to do that, don't you?
1: I'll tell you what, it's more red tape. You know, you hear of a lot of people that want to launch rockets in the space, amateurs, and we consider ourselves as an amateur. I mean, we have a ton of experience, but, you know, you have to go through the Space Transportation Department, the FAA, you have to go through the BLM, the Bureau of Land Management, you have to go through an environmental impact study.
0: All right, well then, you obviously are going to be the person that I can ask who will be able to answer this question. I don't necessarily, even though I'd love to launch rockets, I just want to get a really big rocket and, like, put it on my front lawn.
1: Well, I'll tell you what, if you go on my website, I sell a rocket that's 20 feet tall called the Big Kahuna.
0: Oh, man, that's my baby. The Big Kahuna?
1: The Big Kahuna.
0: And it's on your website?
1: Yeah,
0: really?
1: On my website.
0: How much is the Big Kahuna?
1: $900.
0: Oh, sold. I mean, could the Big Kahuna sit majestically on my front lawn without licensing?
1: Oh, yeah. It's cool. when you'll send it up is when the problems start.
0: Well, actually,
1: the problems really don't start until you really go into space. Above 100,000 feet is when you start dealing with the better way.
0: We'll get to all that. But, I mean, I could buy a Big Kahuna, and would it come, and I'd have to put it together, I suppose, huh?
1: Oh, yes. It's a kit.
0: How long would it take me to put together?
1: Actually, I put together one in 6 hours, but I would say, you know, a couple of days off and on, you can put it together. It's a project.
0: Would the Big Kahuna sit out there reasonably well, or would it need like a gantry?
1: You'd have to have something to hold it up, yes.
0: I'd have to have a gantry.
1: Yeah, so or a launch rod. So
0: if you get the Big Kahuna, does that come with a gantry, or is it
1: No, you'd have to build something.
0: Got to build your own gantry.
1: Yeah, or a base, some kind of a base that you could put it on also, you know.
0: You mean like a concrete base?
1: Yeah, rest a concrete base and put a flange on it.
0: I always just figured, Kai, that just having it out there on the front lawn would keep my neighbors straight.
1: Well, I have one on my roof of my house.
0: On the roof of your house?
1: Oh, yeah. It's been out of gantry for years. It's like a focal point.
0: A I'm going to do it. I'm going to do it, guy. All right. So then you actually sell rockets.
1: Sure.
0: Oh.
1: Yeah, that's Rocket Man Enterprise. We also sell rocket kits and things like that. And, you know, the amateur rocketry is really a great hobby. You know, we're a little bit above that with our course with our space shot stuff, but you know, there's got to be 15,000-20,000 people that belong to, you know, a couple of organizations here in the United States. One is NAR and the other one is Trifoli. And one of the neat things about it is both these organizations is nobody's ever been killed in 15 years, you know, launching rockets.
0: Yeah, speaking of getting killed, Kai, there's another fellow I've interviewed twice now in Oregon, calls himself Rocket Man.
1: Yeah.
0: Or other people call him Rocket Man. And he intends to launch himself into space. Well, actually, not into space, but into a very high altitude and then a very near space. And then return, and he's building this rocket. I mean, he's got pictures on his website, and do you think this guy is going to kill himself?
1: He's never going to launch that rocket.
0: You don't think so?
1: No. He has not dealt with FAA nor the Space Transportation Department.
0: Oh, he claims that he might not.
1: Well, if he doesn't, let me tell you something. It's a $100,000 fine.
0: Well, he's wealthy.
1: Yeah, well, he's going to need that to get him out of prison also, because there's also a prison term.
0: Well, really?
1: Yep. Yeah, I mean, that's serious. You know, I've seen that project. I wouldn't go with the hydrogen peroxide that he's talking about.
0: No, why?
1: He's changed because of the way the propellant, and it doesn't produce enough power compared to a solid motor. And the hydrogen peroxide weighs, I think, something around 13 pounds per gallon.
0: Mm.
1: A specific impulse is off on it, so it's not a real good way of doing it. And also, the peroxide itself, it's hard to get, hard to store. I mean, I've messed around with hydrogen peroxide motors for years and years and years, so I've got over 700 firings of hydrogen peroxide motors.
0: Oh, so they do work.
1: Well, yeah, they do work, sure.
0: Assuming that he's going to ignore the government, and he made certain sounds, if you read between the lines, sounded like that's exactly what he's going to do. He's just going to launch. And
1: well, I wish him luck. I'll tell you that, because you know it'd be a piece of history. It's a heck of a project. I mean, my hat's off to anybody that tries it, because it's a tough deal.
0: Well, I mean, let's face it. People have done these things, in defiance of authorities previously. People have climbed buildings and done all kinds of stunts, right, Kai?
1: Yeah, I've been there.
0: Done that, and then have the police waiting for you on the other end?
1: Yeah. Well, we start talking a little bit further out about our project we just launched in June, we had to scrub because of the winds of the Black Rock. We'll talk a little bit more about the federal government. You'll find out it's a pretty tough deal.
0: Well, that's what this fellow up in Oregon is saying. It's a tough deal, and he might as well just go ahead and do it and accept the consequences, and it's a once-in-a-lifetime thing, so he's going to do it. Question is, do you think he's going to live if he does it? Is he going to live or is he going to die?
1: Well, I'll tell you what, he better have a pretty good test program because I myself, I'm willing to bet any amount of money with anybody on that deal that he will never do it. And I wish him luck, but I just don't believe he's going to do it. When he really gets right down to doing it, I don't think he'll do it. You know, I think he'll sell a lot of toys by the time it's over with, but launching that rocket, I don't believe it. I looked at the design a number of times when he first started,
0: right,
1: and he wasn't even close.
0: Well, now, yeah, but he's gone through a lot of changes since.
1: Oh yes, yes, in the right direction too, by the way. But I wish him luck. I'm just telling you, it's you know, without being a stuntman, without really laying your life on the line, you really, really don't know about it. I mean, you look at Evel Knievel. I mean, he is a stuntman.
0: Yep.
1: I mean, he's been around for a long time, but when he climbed into that rocket, I want to tell you something, and he was scared, and he had every reason to be scared, because you don't know if you're going to be alive in the next couple of seconds.
0: Now, are you referring to the one where he made the jump that didn't go?
1: Yeah, the Snake Canyon.
0: Yeah, he came down about midway, right?
1: Yeah, but, you know, if that was done, that would probably have been the easiest and most safe. If done right, it would have been the easiest and the safest jump he ever made.
0: Usually, stunt people aren't taking as much of a personal risk as they would have the public believe. In other words, they've usually tested this kind of thing out.
1: Test and test.
0: Test and test, right?
1: Over and over and over.
0: So what went wrong at Snake Canyon?
1: Well, they didn't test that particular rocket. Actually, The fellow that built the rocket motor itself is a pretty sharp guy, but the vehicle design was horrible. I mean, I saw that vehicle and I just kind of shook my head. But the fact is that Evil did jump into that, and he did push the button. My hat's off to him on that. And that took a lot of guts to do that. But, you know, he stuck his neck out there many, many times in your life.
0: Now,
1: but,
0: knowing as much about rockets as you do, you would not have done that. Oh, you might have.
1: I would have done it with the propulsion system, but not the vehicle. Yes.
0: What would you have used?
1: Oh, I would have built. I would have built a vehicle much different than that. You know, the thing that where they ran the problems, that I understand, is they had a dead man switch where they had their what he was doing. He had a lever and he'd hold his arm forward, and if he was to pass out, of course his arm would come back and deploy the chutes. Well,
0: yeah.
1: When you get about 5 G's put on you, or more than that, there ain't no way you're going to be holding your hand out in front of you. And what happened as soon as the rocket motor lit, well, it was steam. It was actually steam. But just the motor, his arm came back and the parachute opened up.
0: I see. So not that it didn't necessarily work. It's that they didn't think about 5 G's in his arm.
1: That's right. He came real close to going across the canyon and the wind blew him back. And I'll tell you what, pulling that parachute was the most dangerous thing he ever did.
0: I would think landing or maybe crashing more likely would be even more dangerous.
1: He had somewhat of a roll cage type in there, and I don't know if he was falling at 15 feet per second, but I would assume that would be, so that's relatively nothing. I mean, guys crashing cars at 200-300 miles an hour all the time walk away. So,
0: but you give him big points for pushing the button.
1: Yeah, I hand it to Evil. I know Evil. I hand it to him, you know.
0: What is it that would make somebody do something like that? I mean, is it a total disregard for, since you do it, you explain it to me. I mean, is it a disregard for life, or is it like narcotic, you know, that you've got to keep putting your life on the line? What is it?
1: Well, it's like that spinning saw blade that, you know, that you're told don't touch, or don't touch the hot stove.
0: Yeah.
1: It's kind of the same deal. Well, I dare you. And there is a little bit of that, but I'll tell you, the stunts out there right now in this day and age are very well thought out and very well engineered.
0: Yeah, but even all that said, I still want to know, really, is it that, I mean, I just cannot contemplate, well, I have done things like that.
1: But I was much younger, dumber.
0: I was much dumber then, and I did some things like that. And how old are you now?
1: I'm 63, but I'm a pretty young 63-year-old man yet.
0: 63?
1: Yeah.
0: So in other words, you've done this right up until the age when most people begin to notice that they are mortal.
1: Yeah, it's still going. Well, I'm lucky I have a young wife. That helps.
0: I don't feel like I should ask why, but why?
1: Well, to keep up with me, I just have a tremendous amount of energy all the time. I mean, I'm going all the time. I've always got four or five things happening around my life, and
0: how young is your wife?
1: My wife's 31.
0: 31.
1: Yeah.
0: So, you're just into taking all kinds of chances, aren't you?
1: Yeah. What can I say? Well, we've been married for some time now, so it seems to be going pretty well. I'm pretty blessed to have the wife that I do have.
0: And by the way, when you finally saw October Sky, were you as moved by that movie as most everybody else was?
1: Very much so. I've seen it at least 10 times. Very much so.
0: 10 times, yeah. I've seen it going on probably 10 times. All right, Kai Michelson, hold it right there. He built most of the rockets in October Sky. What a movie that was. And he's planning to launch a rocket into space. And I've got to go look at the Big Kahuna. For years, I have wanted to put a really big rocket right out on my front lawn. And I didn't know if I'd need a license for that, but I guess it's like a gun. It's not loaded. There's nobody around here to know that. It's so cool out there. So that's what I'm going to be doing, I guess, building a rocket. I'm Art Bell, and this is Coast to Coast AM. Through the night, like a freight train, right here.
2: 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More Somewhere in Time coming up.

0: we take you back to the past on Art Bell Somewhere in Time.
1: Oh, I've got to ask real quick. Hey, Kyle, the front of your website there, that rocket where it says Rocket Man, is that Big Kahuna?
2: No, you got to dig into that.
1: All right,
2: there.
1: Stay right there.
2: Yeah, you'll see different models in there.
1: All right, we'll go to Big Kahuna in a minute. I got to see that. That's going to my front yard, no question about it.
0: Now, we take you back to the past on Art Bell Somewhere in Time.

0: once again, here's Connie Michelson. All right, Connie, I'm on your website, and I see where it says, like, rocket kits.
1: Yes.
0: Is that what I click on?
1: Click onto there, and you'll see the big kahuna in there.
0: All right, which one's a big kahuna? I see from left to right, purple, sort of reddish, something or another, red. Then
1: it's blue and yellow. If you click on if on the left-hand side, you go in, there's a hybrid dart, DR Hero, Firefly, Skyhog.
0: Enter Velof. Let's see. I'm trying to. Where do I actually click on these? I see all these different rockets here.
1: Well, if you click right onto that, it's in blue, light blue.
0: Light blue.
1: Mm. Dark blue and the light blue on top of it.
0: Okay, well, I'm going to keep trying. I'll keep trying because I want to see this thing. All right.
1: Sure.
0: I'll just keep trying. All right, look, you attached, I guess before you built rockets, you built bombs? Or did you?
1: I would probably shouldn't talk about that. Well, I had a chemistry set. I was young. You know, nowadays, you can't talk. Nowadays, you can't even think pipe bombs because, back in the 50s and the 60s, kids played with that kind of stuff.
0: I know.
1: And it was no big deal. But now you have a lot of, people out there that want to hurt people. Back then, it was no big deal to make things like that.
0: I tried to build rockets and I built bombs.
1: Because you probably didn't have the nozzle big enough. And actually, a rocket is nothing more than a controlled explosion.
0: You know what I use for fuel?
1: What?
0: Ohio blue tip matches.
1: Oh, yeah.
0: What I found out, though, is that when you're packing them into the body of the rocket, they hit each other. And when they do, the entire thing goes off. And
1: I don't want to say over the air the right way to do it, but you were right on the right track.
0: it produced a wonderful thrust, actually, except usually my nozzles destroyed themselves, and then on occasion when I built a nozzle that wouldn't destroy itself, then it was a bomb.
1: Yeah, you need some ceramic nozzle or even the same like a lead pencil, a graphite is actually the ideal thing to build the nozzles out of.
0: Really?
1: That'll withstand the heat, yes. Mm-hmm.
0: God, if only I had known. It would have saved a limb of my mother's, would have saved the rug in her living room. Now, you put rockets on all kinds of things like bicycles. You put a wheelchair. You put rockets on a wheelchair?
1: Yeah, it's on my website. There's someplace we build a twin-engine rocket-powered Harley, snowmobiles. I mean, a number of rocket cars.
0: Why would you put rockets on a wheelchair, though? Just
1: I built a special wheelchair. If you look at my website, it's in there someplace. It's all aluminum monocoque wheelchair. It's a pretty cool piece.
0: Did somebody actually?
1: Yeah, me.
0: You?
1: Yeah.
0: How fast can a wheelchair go?
1: Well, I've gone over 75 in it.
0: Over 75 miles an hour?
1: Pretty scary.
0: In a wheelchair?
1: Yeah, in a wheelchair with a parachute coming out the back. I got a small R7 chute on it. In fact, I'll tell you what. If you watch Ripley's Believe It or Not, like when they're in between the commercials and they come back and they show part of that, you'll see me in that wheelchair.
0: Really?
1: Silver, they've used that graphic vendor for a long time. I was on there, 2 years ago or something with that rocket-powered wheelchair, but you'll see me actually on there.
0: Why did you do that?
1: I tell you what. I like rockets, and I found out if you put a rocket on anything, it'll go faster. That's the bottom line of it.
0: Oh, well, sure.
1: And, we've made a lot of different rocket motors through the years.
0: Did you ever see that urban legend thing about the guy who put the JATO rockets on?
1: Yeah, it's not true.
0: It's not true?
1: No. As a matter of fact, there's a show called The Urban Legend, and they just recreated that stunt. I put a bid on it, but I was a little high, so I didn't get it. So somebody else got it. But
0: you got a bid on stunts?
1: Yeah, sure.
0: That's how it works? In other words, they say, look, we want somebody to put rockets on this car and crash it into the side of the mountain to like this urban legend, and then you get to bid on that.
1: Right. First off, that motor has approximately 1,000 pounds of thrust, and for like 15 seconds thereabouts, that won't give you the kind of speed in a 3,000 or 4,000 pound car. But I will tell you, there's a guy by the name of Bobby Tatrell. He's passed away now. But and Walt Arfons that built a car called the Wingfoot Express. It had 24 JETO bottles on, and it went just under 500 miles an hour at the salt flats. And if you look at my website, you'll see it in there.
0: Well,
1: so
0: what,
1: that's 24
0: JETO. Out of a matter of curiosity, when you're like in a car and you're just about to push the button on a rocket motor, what goes through your mind, like just in that split second before you go ahead and do it?
1: Well, I'll tell you what, your heart's pounding, and you know it's dangerous, and it's kind of like eyeballs in and eyeballs out. You accelerate so hard that it hurts, and then the parachute deploys is about 13 Gs, reverse Gs, and it's scary. Years ago, there was a number of rocket cars around the country running drag strips, and a number of people were killed, unfortunately. I knew every single one of them that
0: was. Well, you got to know, when you press that switch, this could be it.
1: The end.
0: The end.
1: The end. And you know, we were talking about the other rocket a little bit ago. One of the main things you have to have is stability once that it launches. Like all the military and stuff like that, or NASA, all their rockets, they all have these small guidance rockets and gyros and things that stabilize. And our Premier Space Shot 2002, for example, that rocket's going to go 500 miles an hour in just under a half a second. Those G-forces that you need, you know, to actually stabilize that rocket, those G-forces would kill you. You know, that's the bottom line.
0: So, in other words, you've got to be able to... That's what the problem was for the fellow in Oregon. He was very worried about this launch phase.
1: Right. He should be worried. I wish him luck. They were talking about launching this coming or last March or whatever, and I bet a couple of my friends there's no way he's going to.
0: I heard a story that you saw apparently some junked rocket being trucked out of Edwards Air Force Base. And
1: yes.
0: Did you really, like, stop the driver and pay him off and take it home? Or
1: that's the one I had on my roof of my house. And what the interesting part of that is, I always thought it was a Phoenix missile. And actually it was off of the SR-71, which is the fastest plane that we built. It was capable of going well over 3,000 miles an hour. They also had another plane that was just like it. It was made to carry this rocket.
0: Oh.
1: And that rocket is the one that was coming out of Edwards Air Force Base. I tracked the guy down. I chased him down. I reached in my pocket. I pulled like $275, $300, whatever. We covered it up, brought it.

0: Yeah, the same. That's not exactly the numbers. It's called YDF something. They built one with a Bombay door in it. But that was a very top secret project back then. And, you know, I had some people stop by and talk to me about it.
1: Yeah, I can imagine.
0: Well, you know, the thing is, you know, the government, they've done it many times. They've, I mean, you know, people have come in and bought computers and stuff like that from other countries, and all kinds of space hardware has been sold.
1: I imagine a lot of people have asked you if the rocket on your roof is active.
0: I've heard it. Yeah, I kind of, years ago, I used to tell the kids, well, maybe the 4th of July or something, we'll kind of, I always thought of putting some special effects and some sparks and stuff, but, you know, no, the propulsion system's out of it now, but, you know, all the brains and the electronics are still in that thing. I'm going to restore it one of these days.
1: A
0: friend of mine told me it should be in the Smithsonian, you know.
1: Really?
0: Yeah, it's a very, very rare rocket.
1: You've been involved in a lot of movies, haven't you?
0: Yes.
1: The movie industry came to you. So, I mean, how did all that happen?
0: Well, I started racing cars, and you know, at a young age, and you just start meeting people, and you know, well, later on, actually, you know, because I dabbled in the business, and I got hooked up with a fellow by the name of Dar Robinson, and a friend of mine, Jim Deese, who makes parachutes and stuff. He says, you know, you two got to get together, and. We got together and we decided to make the, you know, do the biggest stunts that were ever performed in Hollywood. And at the time, you know, the only thing you really saw in movies like Bullet and stuff like that, you really didn't see high falls, fire gags, and the stuff that you see on the screen now. And we developed the descenders and the accelerators for jumping off large buildings. When guys were jumping 30, 40 feet in the cardboard boxes, Dar jumped over 310 feet into an airbag that we made specifically for him.
1: Yeah, actually, you what was this thing you did with Dar off the highest building in Canada or something?
0: Yeah, the CN Tower, yes.
1: Yeah, I was trying to figure that out. And a 1/8-inch steel cable. Now, why would you jump off? I mean, you see people jumping with bungee cables. Now, I understand that because bungee, you know, pulls you back up, theoretically, and then bounces you, but a steel cable would seem like it would just rip off your foot and you'd crash.
0: Well, you're attached. You have a very good harness that's on you, first off. And the 1/8-inch cable, yes, if I hit the brakes too hard, it would snap like a fish line. But, I mean, that's what made it a stunt. That's what made it death-defying. That's why we sold to ABC.
1: Yeah, but how does a steel cable stretch to decelerate?
0: It doesn't. There was a cam set up. It was built into this device where the brake would start coming on easily.
1: Oh, I see.
0: But there's a whole big story behind that, you know, what really happened there and,
1: well,
0: you know, how we finally pulled it off.
1: Well, just give me the capsule version. I mean, it says here the wind broke the cable like a minute after he hit, well,
0: yeah, that's
1: landed.
0: True. That's true. It did happen. The wind itself, you got to realize at that point where it was at was about 1,700 feet of cable out.
1: Yeah.
0: It was hanging over the side, and the wind itself, it snapped up on top. It came down like a million bullwhips. I mean, this thing was snapping the pavement and chipping it was actually marble is where the water is. It's all different there because of the ballpark there now. But they used to have this pond that was around there. And this stuff was dancing and snapping. I'll tell you, if we were still standing there, we would have been all cut in half. I mean, it was a scary, frightening thing.
1: And what did Dar have to say about all this? I mean, after...
0: Well, you got to realize that he just, Kathy Lee Crosby said to him right after he did the stunt, he says, well, what do you think is different? What did you think? How was it? He says, I thought I was going to die. You know, because he really thought he was going to die. If I could tell you a little bit about that, that night before the jump, I went up to his room and I said, Dar, I says, how do you feel about the stunt? He says, Guy, I don't know. And so I said, I'll tell you, because he was my best friend at the time, and I told him, I said, Dar, I'll tell you what, I'll go up there tonight and shove the equipment over the side of the building. And he said, you do that for me? I said, you're my buddy. I said, it's not worth it. And he says, well, I'll think about it. So the next morning, we met down at 6 o'clock in the morning to rig the harness up, and nobody in the whole team said nothing. It was very, very quiet.
1: Yeah.
0: And we put the harness on him and balanced him up. We went up this elevator, and when we were taking him up the elevator, I actually felt like I was taking somebody to his death and death row.
1: So it sounds like the crew thought he was going to die, too.
0: It was a scary deal. And so anyways, the CN Tower's big curved building up on top, and the director hollers action. And Dar and I start coming in.

0: the frame of the camera. And before we got there, Darge grabbed me by the shoulder and he says to me, "Kai, if I bounce, I want every camera out there busted. I don't want to be on the front page of nobody's paper." And I says, "Dar, what are you saying? What are you saying, Dar?" And I started, and of course the director's going, "Action, action," because they're rolling film. And it's very expensive. So anyways, I take about two more steps and he says, "I'll tell you what, if performing an autopsy on me, if I hit, they're going to find sand in my eyes, going to have to keep my eyes open until I hit the ground." And when he told me that, by the time we came into the camera frame, I mean, I was shaking. I was probably shaking more than him. And he sat on the edge of the building, and he says, "Kai, I love you guys." And he jumped. I didn't think he was going to jump. And he jumped. And what had happened was is this device, the cam device that I told you.
1: Yes.
0: We had some mechanical problems with that. So then we hooked up a couple of hand brakes, hydraulic brakes onto it that were manipulated by me. Now, if I was to pull them too hard, too quick, it would snap that line like just like a fish line.
1: Obviously, yeah.
0: And so we had a guy lay over the side of the building there, Gary, he was laying over the side and watching him fall. Now, mind you, he's falling almost a quarter mile. I mean, it's a long fall. And if he would start sucking in towards the building, see, the problem is this building, the way it was shaped,
1: okay,
0: when the wind would hit the building, it would cause a vortex. And it would swirl up. And the building, so the wind itself was always at it. It changed all the time.
1: Now, Canada CN Tower, as big as that is, how do you get permission? I mean, you, the movie people, whoever, they go and they say, "Look, we want to do this stunt where we're going to have this guy jump off your building." You know, knowing that it might fail, you would think the authorities in the building would say, "Get lost."
0: No, they were very happy because they got a tremendous amount of worldwide exposure from that.
1: Well, the way it turned out, yeah.
0: Oh, yeah, well, yeah, something happened. In fact, if you go to the CN Tower, go up there, there's a big plaque up there and photos of that jump. It's been there for years.
1: So
0: they're still proud of it.
1: So who do you have to get permission from to do something like that?
0: Well, you know, all the way. You have to go through the highest echelon of the, you know, I mean, we've done a lot of things that, I mean, we've had to, you know, drop some money here and there to do things. And the insurance is really the big thing, is getting the insurance.
1: No. Drop money here and there?
0: Well, sometimes, sometimes you gotta talk to them. Oh boy, that brings
1: wheels
0: up one. But anyways, yeah, you know, I mean, there's sometimes you just have to talk to people that, you know, they do that.
1: Yeah, people do that.
0: Yeah, they do. I mean, the production companies.
1: Would you have done that jump?
0: No, absolutely no.
1: No.
0: You know, and like I told you, I didn't think he was going to do it. And there's not too many people that I know that would do it.
1: Was that used then in a movie?
0: No, it was used in an ABC special, live, the world's most spectacular stuntman.
1: As a matter of curiosity, what's something like that worth to the jumpee?
0: We got $250,000 for that stunt.
1: That's a lot of money.
0: It's a lot of money. You know, the people will say to me, "Well, why do you risk your life?" You know,
1: money?
0: How far, or what do you have to do to make $60,000? You know, a man that makes $60,000 in a year and he goes to work, all those times, he's going to be at more risk than we are to stick our neck out for 30 seconds to make $60,000. And some of the bigger, larger high falls that we did, like in Stick and Sharky's Machine, those were what the payoffs
1: were. And you're claiming that the reason is because it's all tested so well beforehand, you know, or you think you know exactly what's going to happen. What percentage of those high-risk jumps go wrong?
0: Oh, I don't know the percentage. It's a very small percentage, but probably the most dangerous thing that you can do is a high fall. There's been a number of people who have actually gone right through the airbag or have missed the airbag. And, every couple of years it just seems like I hear somebody that lost their life. And, you know, nowadays with all the special effects and things that they're doing digitally, it really doesn't make sense to have a man or a woman risk their life in that way.
1: Yeah, they got this new show with something called Gear Girl. I don't know if you've seen that or not.
0: No, I haven't seen that one yet.
1: Gear Girl jumps off this building into a, you know, she's saying, well, you're on a burning building, you know, and your life is at risk. And Gear Girl jumps off into a trash dumpster, which it looks to me like it's loaded with packing peanuts and stuff like that.
0: Sure.
1: So you're not going to likely find one with packing peanuts in it, but could you really save your life jumping off six or eight stories into a trash dumpster?
0: Well, you can in the cardboard boxes. That was what the, I mean, that's what they used to do. They used to stack cardboard boxes. And, I mean, guys have jumped 60 feet into cardboard boxes.
1: You'd have to know how many cardboard boxes.
0: I'll tell you a funny story. I worked with Prince one time, you know.
1: Prince?
0: Prince, you know, the musician.
1: Oh, yeah. Of course.
0: And he had high heels on, and when the band would leave the stage, they would jump into an airbag. So I had to teach him how to do a high fall into an airbag with high heels on. I thought that was pretty good humor at the time.
1: High heels. Kai Michelson, hold it right there, all right? We're going to take a break. We'll be right back from the high desert. I'm Art Bell. This is Coast to Coast AM, screaming across the nation at speed of light.
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1: Well, I found it, the big kahuna. Here it is. Let's see, it weighs 55 pounds. Its diameter is 11 feet, 41 inches. It's 19 feet, 7 inches tall. That's perfect. It's got three fins. And you can read all about it. That's Big Kahuna, and that just go, oh, so well in my front yard. It's, according to his website, $875. That one's going right out front, baby. Right out front. I'm Art Bell. My guest is Kai Michelson. He'll be right back.
0: Coast to Coast AM sure sounds great in the middle of the night. 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
3: First of all, I want to just thank you for bringing everyone out here to Cornucopia of just phenomenal knowledge. I don't know of anyone else that I've ever listened to on radio that just fills my brain and stimulates me. But, you know, I was listening to the show, and I thought to myself, do you think, George, the common citizen such as you or I really has any hope towards the future of any privacy or anything else?
4: I think we do. I think eventually so many people will see the light, see what you see what I see, that eventually they're going to say enough is enough. And I think that we do have a future, and we're going to win in the long run. It's going to be bumpy along the way. It's not going to be easy, but we will get there. That's my take, and you know what? As long as I can continue on the airwaves and tell people this, I shall.
0: 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Tonight featuring Coast to Coast AM from August 1st, 2002.

0: Once again, here is Kai Michelson. Kai, welcome back.
1: How you doing there, Art?
0: I'm doing just fine.
1: Great.
0: And now listen, I'm told that you are getting ready or preparing to launch a rocket actually out of the atmosphere, actually into space. Can you tell us about that?
1: Yeah, we were just out there June 26th, 27th, and 28th, and unfortunately we had really high winds.
0: You were out where?
1: In the Black Rock Desert.
0: Black Rock Desert.
1: Yeah, we're fully licensed to do that right now. And we were out there, and we had a tremendous amount of problems with the weather out there. And unfortunately, my mother passed away that Saturday. And so we came back, and we're rescheduling again now.
0: All right. Well, how big a rocket is this?
1: This is 20 feet tall. It's about maximum 7,000 pounds of thrust for 15 seconds. In 15 seconds, it'll go Mach 5.
0: Right.
1: And it will go 62 miles.
0: 62 miles up. And obviously you'll have video recording equipment, maybe even a transmitter on board.
1: Yeah, we have all kinds of data recorders. We have on board real-time video. When it reaches the apogee itself, just beyond that, we have an explosive charge, a lineal charge. We're going to cut the rocket in half, and out comes is going to come a couple of ballistic parachutes. And we got pingers on board. We got two GPS that are going to lock up on it. And we know where it's going to land, where it's going to come back.
0: But if you actually leave the atmosphere, you actually go into space, then what brings it back?
1: Well, in order to stay in a space, I mean, what happens is that really you need a two-stage rocket, where ours is just going to go into space. But, to pull away from the gravity of the Earth, you have to be going over 16,000 miles an hour.
0: Right.
1: But once you're up there, it takes nothing to do that. Well, relatively nothing to do that. And eventually that will be one of our project is to actually put a small satellite up. But that's an altogether different thing with what we're doing. We're amateurs. This is not a professional thing for us. It's a number of guys that and girls that have taking their time and money to put together all the electronics and stuff. I built the airframe for it up here in Minneapolis, and the propulsion system is made down in Nevada. And we all got together with the same goal, and that's to put a rocket, amateurs to put a rocket in space.
0: What is the propulsion system?
1: It's a solid propellant motor, very similar to what they use on the boosters of the shuttle.
0: Uh-huh.
1: It's a highly aluminized propellant and ammonium perchlorate, and I won't tell the rest of the chemicals, but it's once you light it,
0: ammonium perchlorate. That's what blew up out in Henderson, Nevada. The rocket.
1: Yeah, it sure did.
0: Yeah,
1: it sure did. And probably the most dangerous part of making a motor itself is when you put the aluminum in because of the dust and things like that. But we do it in a very safe. Environment, and we've got experience working with it. We started this project in 1995, building smaller motors and building bigger and bigger and bigger, and now we're up to what's known as an S20,000, and that's the largest ever built by amateurs, the largest motor. Like, if you go and buy, like, an Estes motor, you got an A motor, well, then if you buy a B motor, that's twice as big as an A, and then if you go to C, that's twice as big. So they multiply in size. But this is a very, very large motor.
0: Now, how do you get permission to launch something of this magnitude?
1: Well, we approached the Space Transportation Department in Washington, D.C. Approximately 3 years ago. Excuse me. There was a group of people called the Katz Prize that was out there. I don't know if you heard about that or not. And they put up $250,000 for the first civilians to put a rocket in outer space. And they flew out to Washington, D.C., and they met with the Space Transportation Department, the FAA, and NASA, and a number of other groups. And they sat down and said, well, we want to give this prize, but before we give it, we want to make sure that they are not breaking any laws at all. So this is kind of how the bureaucrats work. So the Space Transportation Department says, well, nobody's flying rockets over 20,000, 25,000 feet. And he says, what do you mean? FAA says, what do you mean? We gave this guy at Minneapolis a waiver to fly 100,000 feet. And he says, what?
0: Mm-hmm.
1: And it opened up a huge can of worms because all of a sudden the Space Transportation Department did not know what the FAA was doing. And at that point, they halted even
0: you mean
1: amateur
0: one,
1: race.
0: One department of our government unaware of what the other is doing?
1: Yes.
0: Can it happen? It can happen.
1: It happens. Well, I think it probably happens a lot.
0: Yeah, I think it probably does, too. So they settled this how?
1: Well, what happened is then the Space Transportation Department was put into place in 1984, I believe, to facilitate people like me to put rockets in space. Hmm. And the bottom line is they never even had a licensing. I mean, they didn't even have a piece of paper that they could send out for me to even fill. And there was like 25 members of this CATS group that went in there to be licensed. And every one of them was so disheartened because of all the red tape that they got in Washington, D.C., that they quit.
0: Yeah.
1: And out of that whole bunch, we were the only ones to go out to the Black Rock Desert and launch a rocket. And the rocket that we did launch reached a speed of 3,205 miles an hour, which is the fastest vehicle ever built by a civilian and amateur. And unfortunately, when it reached what's known as max Q, there was a very bad wind shear, and it made the rocket bobble, and it put it under a lot of G-forces, and it ended up breaking the airframe up on it.
0: Wow.
1: We redesigned the rocket, and that would be able to withstand those type of G-forces if they come about again. But we've also developed all of our own weather recording equipment now, and we launch balloons to various altitudes.
0: So you've got to know if that shear is up there before you launch.
1: Yeah.
0: I see.
1: Yeah, we didn't know it was there,
0: So this is the kind of thing NASA pays a lot of attention to, of course, before they launch.
1: Well, of course they do. And they normally we would call down to Reno, and they launch balloons there. But now we launch a balloon to 5,000 feet, 10,000 feet, and our next one we're going to launch to 40,000 feet, so we won't have to be in contact with Reno, and that's going to open up our window. I mean, believe it or not, this last time we were out, our actual launch windows was just 10 minutes. And another interesting story is that we have to contact four airports that block out the 40 square miles that are around where we launch.
0: Wow.
1: And the last one that we called, they didn't answer the telephone.
0: Oh.
1: I mean, it was almost like a catch-22. And I'm going, what do you mean they don't answer the telephone? It took me 4 days before I reached Fallon Naval Base. And they said, why do you have to call here? I says, because it's on our list. It's something we have to do. If we don't, it's a $100,000 fine.
0: That's long.
1: And he says, this is a quote from him. He says, I don't know, but somebody in Washington, D.C. must be smoking some bad weed. I asked him his name. Couldn't he even tell me? But, I mean, it was the stuff that they have made us go through to get through these hoops, I doubt in this day and age the Wright brothers would ever fly if they had to go through these agencies and get all wound up in all this red tape.
0: Well, through it all, I mean, pushing through the red tape and all the rest of this to get, why in the world do you actually want to be the first private citizen to put a rocket into space? Why?
1: I'll tell you, it goes all the way back when I was a young boy, when I went to school. I'm totally dyslexic. And I was called stupid, dumb, and I don't want your kind around here when I was a young boy. And that gave me my personality that I have and the drive that I have. And, I hold 72 state, national, international speed records and a lot of other things that I've accomplished in my life that I'm really proud of.
0: So you were dyslexic. They thought you were just simply not intelligent.
1: Right. And they didn't know that back in the 50s. They didn't know what it was. And they just thought that I copped an attitude or I was dumb or stupid or whatever. I flunked first grade. I went to summer school all the time. I went through all that, and, plus what the teacher said to me. It was hard on me when I was a young boy.
0: Well, somebody with that background, and obviously that was a big disadvantage. I mean, even if the teachers thought that if you flunked first grade, nobody flunks first grade. You flunked first grade. So how does somebody like that get from there to rockets?
1: Well, I pretty much have educated myself. To this day, my mind, my mind itself will not allow me to divide. I mean, there's a lot of things that I can't do, but if I can't do it, somebody else surely can do it. Or that's what you got computers for, But I love history, I love to learn. Every day, I watch the Learning Channel or Discovery or History, and I mean, I'm just totally in that. I try to keep packing stuff into my brain. And, I just love this. And I've done a lot of research in this rocket program. Isn't that something we just jumped into? And we also have I mean, when we first started this program out, it was my wife and I. And then Jerry Larson came into it, and then Eric Knight came into it. And now there's approximately 30 amateurs that are involved in some of the universities and schools that have built some electronic packages for us, and the avionics and stuff like that. So it's a true amateur project, and lo and behold, we have a lot of people that keep coming into it, but it costs a lot of money to do this. And, you know, I'm retired now. I made a fair living in my life, but... you know, we're doing a little thing on calling cards. You know, like if you put a calling card in there, you know, we charge $50 for that calling card, but it will go into space and we'll sign it and authenticate it, you know. And eventually down the road, you know, that's a piece of history, and that calling card would be worth a lot of money.
0: Of course. Listen, I want to ask you about something pretty far out there. You're obviously interested in propulsion systems of all sorts, right?
1: Yes, sir.
0: Okay, well, in the first hour of the show tonight, which you might not have heard, I read from Jane's Defense Weekly, very credible publication, you agree?
1: Yes. Oh, yes.
0: The headline is, Anti-Gravity Propulsion Comes Out of the Closet. Boeing, the world's largest aircraft manufacturer, has admitted it is now working on experimental anti-gravity projects that could overturn a century of conventional aerospace propulsion technology if the science underpinning them can be engineered into hardware. So Boeing is working on anti-gravity.
1: So it kind of sounds like flying saucer stuff, you know?
0: Kind of.
1: The theory is out there. That's going to be a fun deal if that happens, because that's going to open up a can of worms.
0: at the very least, it has implications for energy needs for this country, because that kind of propulsion system, of course, would create energy in a way that we really, really, really, really need right now. And
1: well, I've seen another really interesting propulsion system, and that's using a laser. And I was at a seminar where they had a small flying saucer that was made out of titanium.
0: Uh-huh.
1: And they headed up on the rod, and they spun it with air, and then they fired the laser
0: at it.
1: And this thing was actually flying. The problem is the heat was so high that it was way up in the air when it disintegrated. It just turned to spark, boom, and disappeared. And titanium can withstand a tremendous amount of heat. So the last thing I heard that they were going to be making a ceramic one and then going over to Russia, because they're supposed to have the most powerful lasers in the world.
0: As a matter of fact, Russia is where this technology came from that Boeing is proceeding with right now.
1: Yes.
0: From Russia. Why would all of this be good? Maybe it's because they've got less red tape.
1: Well, you know, interesting here with this rocket project here.
0: Yes.
1: Because I'm an American, I cannot go out 12 miles out in international water and launch that rocket.
0: Why not?
1: No, because the government says I can't.
0: Well,
1: because
0: miles out, you can gamble if you want to.
1: Yeah, but they don't allow me. I cannot go to any other country and do it. Because as an American citizen, it's the law. Because from what I understand, is this country went into agreement with other countries that they would be responsible for anything that's launched from this country. And so that opens, that's just another great big huge can of worms.
0: Yeah, I know, but you wouldn't be launching from this country. You'd be launching from 12 miles out or even some other foreign nation.
1: Because taking that technology. I'm telling you, that's what it's about, and it makes no sense at all. You know, says I'm an American, I'm a proud American. You know, this thing that we're doing, this Premier Space Shop 2002, you know, if we don't do it, another country's going to do it. It's, you know, it's like back when we got caught with our pants down when Sputnik went out. We could have done that. No, because, you know, I mean, it goes all the way back to Goddard, you know. I mean, Goddard, you know, the father of liquid motors. I mean, our country, you know, our government wouldn't listen to him at first. He just thought he was some kind of kook playing out in his backyard, you know.
0: You know, I'm actually old enough to remember listening to the terrifying beeps that they were playing on the radio saying this was from an orbiting Russian space satellite.
1: I remember it well.
0: I sat there in my living room listening to that, horrified, with everybody else saying, oh my God, America's done.
1: Yep. Yep, and we got caught with our pants down. You know, the government should be, actually, you know, they should be encouraging people for like me, you know, in our group to do this, because, you know, there's always something to learn, and you know why? You know, if I don't do it, then another country, somebody from another country, and it's going to be one more thing that wasn't done in this country just because we are suppressed by the government.
0: Well, NASA is not the world. As proud as I am of what NASA has done, mostly past history, to put all our eggs in one basket, NASA's, just seems not like, it's not American. I mean, in America, you know, we're individualistic, we're rugged, we're supposed to be able to do what we want to do. Have we made a terrible mistake by wrapping everything around NASA?
1: Yes. You know, it's the way I look at it, I mean, they developed a tremendous amount of technology and all. There's no doubt about it. But I look at it as this. There's a bunch of guys in NASA that they will not let us play with their toys. They got the toys. They won't let us play with the toys. You know, we pay for the toys, but, you know, to them, it's not our toys. You know, that's the way that I look at it. And if I, you know, if a bunch of amateurs can build a rocket, put it into space, recover it for under $200,000.
0: Maybe they don't want to be shown up.
1: Oh, we know we're going to show them up.
0: But I mean, that's what their motive is, that they know it can be done, and they don't want somebody out there, some Tom, Dick, Harry, or Kai.
1: Well, of course, they know it can be done. And, you know, we need to be regular. I mean, you know, there's got to be a certain, you know, license.
0: Some regulation. I agree.
1: You know,
0: some
1: we have to have the license.
0: Hold on, Kai. We've got to take a break. Be right back.
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1: Ty Michelson is my guest, internationally known stuntman, rocket builder. He's the guy who built most of the rockets for October Sky, which was one of the best movies I've ever seen. He's really something. He's people jumping off buildings and building rockets on wheelchairs and bicycles and you name it. He's built a lot of rockets. Now he's building one that's going to space and coming back. We'll get right back to him.
0: 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Tonight featuring Coast to Coast AM from August 1st, 2002.

0: Now, I have no idea whether it was Kai Michelson's company or some other company, but I was contacted some time ago. Kai, it has not come to fruition yet, but a company was going to launch some stuff into space, and they contacted me, and they wanted me to be the spokesperson for their commercials, and they said we would be willing to launch something for you into space, you know, for doing this. And my wife and I talked about it. We're going to have our first gold wedding bands, simple gold wedding bands that we got when we got married. We're going to have those put together, one inside the other, into the eternity symbol and launch those. In fact, we've done that. They're ready. And I was just wondering if you know, are there others working on...
1: Oh, yes. There's a number of people. And, you know, but most of them have been discouraged, like I say, in the licensing process. And as a matter of fact, you know, you can be my guest and come out when we launch.
0: I'd love,
1: if you'd like to do that, if you want me to put up anything for you, I'll do it. And
0: and where are you going to launch from?
1: Black Rock. That's about 120 miles north of Reno.
0: I can do that. Now, when?
1: I can't. Off the air, I can give you the date.
0: Oh, you can't?
1: On the air, I can't, because we can only have 45 people out there.
0: Is that all?
1: Yep.
0: Why?
1: Because of the danger. You know, really interesting, you know, when I had the Space Transportation Department came out to Black Rock, and I asked them what their main concern. There is nothing out there. And I said, so how many stop signs have you seen on the way up here? Just kind of be facetious.
0: Yeah.
1: And I said, you tell me what your main concern is.
0: Yeah.
1: And he says, protecting the public. I said, don't give me that garbage. If that's the case, you would stop every air show where they send supersonic fire planes over the heads of 100,000 people.
0: Well, you saw the big accident in Russia, right?
1: Yes. Every year people are killed. And, you know, I cannot have one person downrange. You know, it's all right for the shuttle to launch, you know. You know, and that's not 26 miles away.
0: Right.
1: So everybody has to be down on the other side. I mean, that's how much they have restricted us.
0: I would be honored to come. Really, I would.
1: Oh, I'd love to have you there.
0: What time of day are you probably going?
1: Well, it'd be around somewhere between 8 and 9 o'clock in the morning.
0: So I'd have to record it for later playback.
1: Yeah, I'd love to have you come out there.
0: All right, you got a deal. I'll contact you off air, and I'll bring my rig up there.
1: Yeah, we'll we'll put it whatever you want on board.
0: Oh, really?
1: You know, that's one of the things.
0: Oh, you will?
1: Yeah. It's just got, you know, if it's small. It's got to be small.
0: Like two rings?
1: Sure, that's no problem. We're doing this business card thing here to bring some money in. We got some coins we're putting up. But if you go on the website, you'll see, you go on to the CSXTRocket.com. You go in there, you'll see our old program that we've done and what we've done in the past. I mean, you know, we're not talkers, we're doers. And, you know, we do have a history of what we have done. We just come back from out there, and we're planning on going back out again. And we've got a rocket that will go into space.
0: Can you say if it's coming up in the next year?
1: Within the next 60 days.
0: Oh, the next 60 days.
1: Yes.
0: All right. Yeah, you're right.
1: Yes,
0: you're a doer. All right. You know, you've got a lot of technology that you've developed that's gone into the movies. What kind of stuff is being used in motion pictures today that you helped develop?
1: Well, like these senders, decelerators.
0: You mean these things?
1: People falling off buildings and stuff,
0: yeah,
1: like that.
0: Yeah, yep, yep.
1: We were some of the first people that, I mean, especially the high falls, the real high falls that, you know, we brought that into. And the fire gags. We worked with a lot of the fire gags when that first started, where you're lighting yourself on fire, you know, and worked with companies developing the gels and stuff like that. But those are the things that we brought
0: to you. I thought you needed a suit.
1: Oh, no. There's also
0: a gel.
1: You can
0: light yourself on fire with a gel?
1: Oh, yeah. There's a gel. There's a gel that you can put on. As a matter of fact, what you do is you take pantyhose and you put on your arms, and then you soak it in this gel.
0: Yeah.
1: And you can control the flames.
0: Yeah.
1: You know, keep them away from your face. I mean, you'll see fire gags nowadays where they don't have those suit on. You know?
0: Oh.
1: It's only a short period of time, so they do it in cuts. But you can do it.
0: Well, you could do it. I wouldn't do that. Now lighting myself on fire.
1: You're smarter than me.
0: That's way down on my list. Way down on my list. So you developed that for...
1: I didn't develop. We did, as stunt people, yes.
0: Well, do you get some sort of continuing residual benefit from...
1: That's where I made my mistake. Back then, there was a lot of things I really should have patented, and we didn't do that. And like our Defender that other people have used, have actually, we developed it, but there was an Academy Award won with that piece of equipment. And we got no credit at all for it. So those are the things, when you're younger and you just don't think about those things.
0: I know. That's because you don't. You're dumber.
1: You get old. No. Yeah. Old too soon and smart too late. How does that one sound?
0: That's probably right. Yeah. By the way, what happened to your friend? Is Kai still, Dar, is he still alive?
1: No, he was killed in an accident right after doing a stunt in the movie. It was just a weird deal. He was working on the $1 Million Mystery, and after he'd done some major stunts on they were taking a break and get ready to go home, and the director came over to him and said, assume you're done, we need three motorcycles to drive by a fixed camera and then take a left. And when he did it, there was three bikes, and he got squeezed off, and he went off the side of a cliff.
0: Oh, my
1: God. He just broke his leg and some internal injuries that he had. But the ambulance had just left, and the chopper had just left. And as it turned out, the ambulance thought they were going to come back, and the chopper thought they were going to come back. Neither one came back, and he bled to death in an hour and 45 minutes.
0: Oh,
1: it was horrible.
0: God.
1: He was my best beloved dear friend, And it just tore my heart out for years. That's why my wife's my best friend now, but back then, it just killed me. Dar faced, death so many times, and I was right there with him, and his life was in my hands on a number of occasions. And you become very close to a person when you get like that. I mean, he thoroughly trusted me, and I trusted him.
0: He bled to death. I mean, from an external injury, his leg, or from some internal injury?
1: No, he was pierced, and his stomach was pierced in his liver, and they stuffed some rags in there and tried to stop the bleeding, and they didn't come back, They didn't come back.
0: So that is what you risk, right? I mean, whether it's with what seems like a simple motorcycle stunt or just a cut.
1: The simplest thing can get you. I mean, I know a stunt guy that fell off his ladder putting his air conditioner was killed. this is fact.
0: Well, you're getting on up there now. You're 60 something, right? So
1: yeah, I'm a stunt coordinator now.
0: You set him up now.
1: Oh yeah. If I was doing, I'll jump in a car and I'm a pretty good driver still. And you talk about that fire gig we were talking about. We had a stunt man come up here to Minnesota that was going to drive a snowmobile through the ice. And to reenact one of the shows, Rescue 911.
0: What do you mean, through the ice?
1: Well, there was what happened was they were going to recreate an accident where a sheriff had gone through the ice on a frozen lake.
0: Oh, you mean just boom, down into the water?
1: Yeah, right. There was an area where there was, where the water was bubbling and coming up there. And so it was real thin ice, and he went through it. And they brought a stuntman from California to do it. And as it turned out, he says, I'd rather light myself on fire than do this. He came back and he was so cold. And it was, well over 10 below. And anyways, I end up doing the stunt. And I'll tell you, when I hit that water, the snowmobile just ripped right out of my hands. And then the first thing you do, of course, is take a big gulp of that cold water. It's kind of like eating ice cream. Cold ice cream at the top of your brain froze, That was pretty crazy.
0: I really would love to understand the psychological. I mean, there must have been something other than dyslexia. I mean, what kind of family did you come from? What makes up a person like you?
1: I have a picture of my great uncle coming off a ski jump in 1905 on a bicycle. If you go on my website, you'll see it.
0: Genetics.
1: Yeah, John Michelson, and then also, my father was an inventor, they made the Michelson motorcycle and the Minneapolis motorcycle. They worked with the oxygen mask for aircraft.
0: Oh.
1: My father worked on lightning arresters for aircraft.
0: Oh, well, then maybe it's genetic.
1: Yeah, I think there's definitely some genetics in there, yes. yes, there is.
0: Actually, you probably are either at the high end or the low end of the gene pool.
1: I don't know where I'm at. I'm in there someplace. I'm still walking.
0: So you think you'll just keep on doing this till you can't do it anymore?
1: Of course. Oh, yeah. I mean, you know, working in the stunt industry, I mean, you know, I've been all over the world. I have met more interesting people than you could shake a stick at.
0: I bet you have.
1: I think, you know, the only ones, you know, I mean, Burt Reynolds has got people like that, or, you know, friends. I know, you know, a lot of people in the industry and stuff. But I'll tell you what, when you shake a guy's hand like Buzz Aldrin.
0: Yes.
1: Or the Moonwalkers.
0: Yes.
1: I'll tell you what, those are the guys. Those are real men.
0: Yeah, all right. Well, here we are back to this for a second. And this is, I draw you over the edge here a little bit. But, you know, with Boeing working on anti-gravity propulsion and with all of the UFO sightings that we have, I just wonder what your view is, whether you think there are things in our skies. Now, I live out here in Pahrump, Nevada, near not far from Area 51. We see things in the sky here all the time that are totally, completely inexplicable. And if we've got Jane's headlines, if Boeing is working on anti-gravity, then what's the government been doing out there, you know, in the desert here?
1: They've probably been doing a lot of things. I mean, why can't we have somebody from space come here? Why? You know, I mean, why not? I mean, it sounds something very manageable and very likable that it can happen. The flying saucers or whatever, or people from other planets.
0: Look, about a week ago, we had something appear over this, just about over Washington, D.C. in Maryland. A couple F-16s took off after it, and it left them in the dust. Gone. No noise, no visible propulsion, nothing.
1: Wow.
0: And, you know, they just say, well, yeah, we had it on radar. Yeah, we chased it with F-16s, and we came home, and now everything's okay. I mean, that's like the story you get. So there's got to be something out there. Something's going on.
1: Oh, there's no doubt about it. You know, back in the 60s, I tell you, there was a lot of sightings in the late 60s. I remember them very well. You know, I don't consider myself as a kook, but I'll tell you what. I've seen things up there that are unexplainable to me.
0: Have you?
1: Sure. You know, there's a lot of people that have. I'm not the only one. There's thousands and tens of thousands. Who knows? Millions. I mean.
0: No, millions. You know why I think most people don't see it? Because they go to, you know, if you examine your everyday life, number one, you're inside most of the time. Number two, when you are outside, you're paying attention to the road in front of you, or the car in front of you, or whatever else is in front of you, and you're not looking at the sky. So we miss most of these things simply because we're not looking.
1: I'll buy that.
0: Well, because that's true. And so, you really think it is possible that we have been or are being visited?
1: Who knows what's light years out there? I mean, you know, there's no reason why there can't be a planet like Earth. And
0: now we're chasing these things and we're shooting at them. What do you think about that? Especially the shooting.
1: There can be technology that's so far out there. You know, one of my hardest things for me to understand, if I'm laying in bed and try to start thinking about infinity.
0: Yes.
1: Think about it sometime.
0: Oh,
1: if your mind try to be able to grasp infinity where there's no end. Try to grasp that.
0: Can't.
1: I can't grasp it.
0: Nobody
1: I have
0: can.
1: To stop thinking about it.
0: Yes. No, that's right. You have to stop thinking about it, or you lose what little you have left.
1: Yeah.
0: I know.
1: I'll buy that one.
0: That's all true. So you really think then with the vastness out there, it's entirely possible that some of these things that have been seen may not be ours.
1: That's not possible. It's probable. You know, I mean, it makes sense to me. Why not?
0: Look, we went to the moon. I sat on TV, watched TV and watched man land on the moon.
1: I loved it.
0: Do you consider it odd that, number one, we've never gone back? Number two, we've never gone further. We haven't gone to Mars yet. We do a lot of talk out there, but we haven't gone. And we've never even gone back to the moon. It's like we did that and then stopped cold.
1: Well, you know something? I'll tell you what. When the Chinese finally do that, and they will go to the moon,
0: yes,
1: our balance of power is going to change really fast. I mean, this is how I feel personally. Because I think that, you know, from a technical standpoint, all the other countries are going to look at China and say, look what they did. They went to the moon.
0: Well, look what they're doing. I've been watching Chinese launches. I've got a C-band satellite here. And you can watch they're actually kind of comical if you ever watch a Chinese launch, the way their technicians act versus ours. But nevertheless, the Chinese are making really big strides in launching satellites, aren't they?
1: In the next 5 years, I believe they'll be on the moon. And I'm just going to tell you, the balance of power You know, I tell you what, we're going to have a problem if we don't do something real spectacular out there ourselves. And we should continue with that. I mean, you know, the shuttle, you know, this is interesting. It may not be right on the numbers, but it takes something like 30,000 people to maintain the shuttle. Can you imagine having 30,000 people maintaining every 747 around? I mean, it's absolutely ridiculous. You know, the private sector can do it so much cheaper than the government can do it. You know that with everything. And they should let the private sector get involved in that program.
0: Would they let you put up a satellite? Now, there's already a lot of stuff, junk, in space. Would they actually let you put up something that would orbit?
1: Well, I mean, we have right now on the drawing board to do that. But whether the federal government, what we're going to have to go through to do that, you know, that's something, that's an issue that you're going to have to face, but we're going to try and pull it off. You know, that's not today or tomorrow. That's down the road.
0: I mean, obviously, they would be concerned that you would collide with some communication satellite or some very expensive something orbiting up there, right?
1: Yeah, but isn't it interesting is who owns space? Let me tell you.
0: Who does it? That's a good question.
1: How high above your house do you own? 1 inch? 1 mile? 10 miles? You know, who owns space?
0: Well, I'm here to say I own whatever's up there.
1: Yeah, me too.
0: Now, I know that you don't always get mineral rights, but nobody ever mentions what's above you.
1: Well, they do when you go to apply for a license.
0: Yeah, but of course they would argue you're not going to be launching only over your property.
1: Well, there's areas. Okay, what about launching out into the ocean? You know?
0: Yeah, you would think that'd be all right.
1: It's not.
0: Why not?
1: Again, you still have to go through the Space Transportation Department, and they can say yay or nay. And, you know, you can even go on to, I mean, you could go out to Vandenberg or White Sands or one of those, but I'll tell you what, you better have a lot of money to do it, and because it doesn't come cheap to use those facilities. I mean, they may be just sitting there dormant, not even being used, but if you want to go use that facilities, you know,
0: this area is not all that far from me that you could, here in Nevada, where you could, I think, safely launch.
1: Well, the thing is a note that they have never licensed an amateur to do that. You know, I mean, they just haven't been licensed. I mean, there was a project years ago where they used, you know, I mean, government propulsion system and stuff, a group of people down in Texas that launched the rocket. But, that, you know, that's back before the laws came in. In 1984, the Space Transportation Department, as I mentioned, was put into place. And that's when the laws came in where they, you know, before it was pretty free. You go do what you wanted to do. You know, it's just like when cars first came out. You didn't need a driver's license. And now they've got it so restricted that it restricts everybody. I mean, it's absolutely ridiculous. You'd think that the government would, you know, want the private sector to get involved and to do it cheaper.
0: If you couldn't get through the red tape to launch into space, and yet you were ready to launch into space.
1: Well, yeah.
0: Would you be tempted to go out and do it anyway?
1: Well, yeah. No, not now, because I have too much to lose. I have a home, I have a family, and I would lose all of that. And, you know, if it was a misdemeanor, yeah, no problem.
0: But you'd lose all
1: that.
0: But
1: when they have $100,000 fine in a jail cell, you know, I'm not a radical by no means, and I have to, you know, use my head a little bit. And
0: your young wife would hate that. My wife has what she calls veto power, you know, and I occasionally want to do things that hang gliding. I'm big on hang gliding, and well, yeah, I know, but she extends this veto power, and I'm wondering if your wife is.
1: Anyway. Oh yeah, she's in the kind of the veto power right now. I promised her last October that I wasn't going to spend any more money on this project.
0: And yet you have. Kyle, hold on a sec, okay?
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1: Okay, we're about to do it, everybody. Kai Michelson is my guest stuntman, rocket guy. If you've got any questions about rocketry, putting things into space, stunts, what he's done his life, his entire life, now we're about to open phone lines. You can ask questions. So you've got the numbers. You know what they are. Let's rock.
0: Coast to Coast AM sure sounds great in the middle of the night. 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
3: At this point, I'm not happy with the direction that government is taking us. 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And I think that's critical. And I think that's what's going to save the Republic. I think in the long run, as we go through all this stuff, it's the people who will save us and our country will remain strong.
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0: Hi, once again, Kai Michelson. I'm about to open the phone lines for Kai Michelson and see what kind of questions you have. I would imagine people, what would people most often ask you? I don't want to preempt anybody on the lines, but I'm just curious. What you know, when people get to meet you, Kai, what do they ask a lot?
1: I think kind of, where do you get your drive? I've heard that a lot of times.
0: Uh-huh.
1: You know, just I'm a very driven person. And,
0: do any of them ask if you've been psychologically profiled?
1: No.
0: Have you been psychologically profiled?
1: No, I'm scared to know.
0: You know, I would think, well, anyway, let's go to the line and see what people do ask. West of the Rockies, you're on air with Kai Michelson. Hello?
2: Yeah, hi, gentlemen.
0: Boy, what am I hearing going in the background there?
2: Is it me?
0: Yeah, something sounds like a big engine running in the background.
2: Oh, that's weird. I hear that, too. Son of a gun. I'm on a Sanyo, you know, the digital...

0: on that was, you know, it seems absurd. It's a much more better place to have a station. And the other question was, with all your experience with jet engines and propulsion systems, this is a little off kilter. Are you familiar with the contrail or chemtrail debate with all this?
1: Yeah, that's pretty far off
0: stuff
1: kilter.
0: That's similar.
1: That's, that's
0: it does
1: pretty
0: come
1: far
0: out the rear of an engine, and I wondered if it, you have to fly into it. It is in the sky, you know.
1: All right. Well, to cut it short here, there is this chemtrail controversy, and a lot of people feel that there's an attempt at weather modification underway, and that they're using commercial jets and other jets to lay things in the atmosphere for some reason, either weather control or perhaps as part of a weapon system, or we have no idea, but there's this big chemtrail controversy. I don't know if you've heard about it.
2: I've read a little bit about it, where a woman wrote into a magazine. I saw a little article on it, yes.
1: Yeah, that's right. Any thoughts on it?
2: I'm telling you, there's enough technology out there to basically alter anything. I really believe that, you know.
1: So
2: who knows? You just don't know, you know.
1: Could be.
2: I mean, years ago we used to make rain, you know. I mean, you know.
1: We did. First time caller line, you're on the air with Ty Michelson. Good morning.
3: Hi. I'm wondering if if you can use balloons to get the rocket up high enough to where you don't need to use as much fuel to get a given payload into space.
2: Well, as a matter of fact, there's a couple of groups of people that are doing that, but, you know, there's a lot of problems from there. I mean, you know, we have a launch pad that's in one spot, and to keep that launch pad, you know, I mean, you're bringing it up, you go and you get into the air currents, and boom, all of a sudden you're in the area you can't launch. But, I mean, there's some guys who are working on projects just like we're talking about.
1: Well, yeah, because
2: about
1: a balloon, they send balloons up to 100,000 feet.
2: Oh,
1: right?
2: Yeah, and then, I mean, the air is pretty thin. But our goal is to launch right from, you know, right from ground zero.
1: What are the problems in launching from a balloon as opposed to the ground?
2: The problem is it gets into the air current, you know, the wind, the currents, and it's gone. And then before you know it, you're sitting over a bunch of houses. I mean, you just, it's a tough deal.
1: I see. So in other words, you're not controlling the launch, obviously, when you're that far up.
2: It's very uncontrollable. I mean, things have to be absolutely perfect to do that. I mean, I've been out to a launch where some guys of, you know, JP were out to the Black Rock where they had a small rocket, and they had to end the flight because it all of a sudden it was out of the perimeter. And that's one of the problems that you'll run into all the time, unless you launch over the ocean.
1: All right. Wild card line, you're on the air with Kai Michelson. Hello.
4: Hi, Art Bell.
1: Yes.
4: Hi, how are you?
1: I'm fine.
4: Interesting
1: sir.
4: Show.
1: Thank you.
4: I have a question about a theory that I have about his red tape situation. Then I have a suggestion for payload. My first question is, do you think that with all the red tape and nonsense you've had to go through to try to launch this personal rocket into space, do you think that maybe the government is afraid that if you're successful in doing this, that you may be approached, or maybe even yourself or your crews kidnapped by foreign entities that
2: will
4: force you to hand over the technology?
2: I'm not ready for that one, but I'm here to protect our hobby and our sport, and if somebody from another country was to say something to me, I definitely would, I would turn that over to the proper authorities, because, I mean, we want to protect what we've done, but who knows what's out there. I mean,
4: yeah.
2: You know, this day and age, anything is possible.
4: Now, about the payload, when you plan on launching something into orbit, I guess, in a future mission?
2: Yes.
4: Is that going to be a stationary or a geosynchronous orbit? And
2: no, what we want to do is reenact the Sputnik. So that's what we basically want to do. It's just going to go beep, beep, beep.
1: That'd be a low Earth orbit then.
2: Yeah. Mm-hmm. Yeah. We're looking at like a 4 years, where we'd be up for 4 years.
1: Yeah, getting something up to geosynchronous orbit, 22.5 up or 23, whatever it is, that's a whole lot more expensive, right?
2: That's an all new game. You know, that's the all new game.
1: In fact, once you're out there, you're just a step away from the moon, aren't you?
2: Right, right. What we're talking about is a very doable thing. You know, I mean, you can do a lot of reading, a lot of research. It's all there. It's just a matter of doing it, you know.
1: All right, first time caller line, you're on the air with Kai Michelson. Good morning.
5: How are you? Good morning there. I'm glad that you're back.
1: Thank you. You're on a sort of a depleted cell phone there. What's up?
5: I just wanted to comment on his

0: I've heard all you guys talking about the blue lights over Maryland and Washington, D.C.
1: Yes.
0: Now, I want to draw a timeline for you. Tuesday morning this week, 1:17 a.m., mile marker 37, I-75 in Dayton, Ohio. There was a fantastic blue light that was there for about a second and a half. It lit up the inside of my truck just like the beginning of the
1: Close Encounters of the Third.
0: Yes, sir. When they cut the railway crossing,
1: well, these,
0: all the gates in my truck went dead for about a second and a half.
1: You got a diesel, right?
0: Yes, sir, but the motor was running, but all my gauges went dead, and then they came right back on. I got on the TV. Some people were saying weather balloons. Some people were saying lightning. I've never seen blue lightning, and I don't think a weather balloon would put off that kind of a light.
1: All right. I appreciate the report. I don't know if it directly, in a way it does. I mean, there are so many things out there, like this trucker just told us about having him, that I don't, you know, do you think, Connor?
2: You know, Art, what he just said just rang a bell. When I was about 20 years old, Denny, a friend of mine who I grew up, his wife told us exactly the same thing up in Minneapolis, that her car actually went dead. So
1: yep.
2: I just heard it twice now. So when he said that, I go, wow,
1: large,
2: this guy's not too far out there, I'll tell you that.
1: Large electromagnetic fields.
2: I was told exactly the same thing by Denny's wife. Same thing. So.
1: All right, East of the Rockies, you're on the air with Kai Michelson. Thank you.
3: Hi, Art.
1: Yes, hello.
3: Hi, how are you? I'm glad to hear you.
2: How are you doing there?
1: Where are you, sir?
3: I'm in Illinois.
1: All right.
3: Hey, Kai, I was just wondering, what are you going to do about safety? Or, I mean, what if something happens? Are you going to have EMTs there, or what's going to happen?
2: Yeah, we actually have the Sheriff's Department that blocks off the roads onto the Black Rock Desert this time. We hired them, and that's another thing we're doing. But the whole area is cleared for actually, where it's going to land is going to be 26 miles downrange. You know, which I mentioned, at Apogee, we have an explosive charge. We're going to cut the rocket in half. It's a directional mortar situation, and we're cutting it in half, and it's coming in on ballistic parachutes. We know right where it's going to land. You know, I mean, there's no housing, no nothing there. I mean, there's nothing there. So, I mean, yeah, it's a pretty safe thing what we're doing.
3: Sounds great. I wish you the best of luck.
2: Oh, thank you very much. Appreciate
1: thank
2: that.
1: All right, thank you, and take care. And west of the Rockies, you're on the air with Kai Michelson. Hello.
4: Hi, I'm Sven from Palm Springs.
1: Yes, sir.
4: I wanted to ask if he has a name for his rocket, like Big Bertha or something.
2: Yeah, no, it's they call it Premier, Space Shot 2002. That's our project.
4: Oh, excellent. Also, have you considered launching from like an Indian reservation to skirt the government problems that you've been having?
2: You know, I've had that in the back of my mind, as a matter of fact. It's something I haven't gotten into, but who knows? You know, maybe. I don't know. That's a possibility. It's a real good possibility. I've driven by them, and I thought to myself, I wonder if. You know, but we've gotten our license now, and what I'm just saying is the difficulty of that for others to follow, because that's my whole thing. When I'm all done, what I'm hoping is we're going to open up the doors for other people to follow through, and you know, that's what it's all about. And then I can sit in my chair and watch somebody else do what we're doing. But
1: all right, here's a question for you, Kai.
2: Sure.
1: You know, other than the man in Oregon, what about the prospect of launching a person, to some great altitude, or even to low Earth orbit, or something of that magnitude? I mean, how far away? We're talking about payloads here, I suppose, but
2: yes.
1: How far away, once you launch something into low Earth orbit, would you be from launching a person?
2: It's doable. We do it all the time. It's just what it's going to cost is, you know, it's kind of like altitude. It costs money. How high do you want to go? And when you get in there, of course, everything has to get bigger. I mean, you got more fuel and you got more weight, so you got to have more fuel. Mm-hmm. It goes on and on and on. And, I mean, but it's a doable thing, and guess what? Some people will be doing that in the near future. And, you know, it won't be long, you know, before we tap where you can actually take a ride in the space. I mean, the kids out there that are 5, 6 years old, it's going to be a common occurrence by the time that they're adults to be able to go in the space, take rides in the space.
1: Boy, that's something to think about.
2: It's going to happen, and believe me, the civilians are going to be the ones that are going to do it.
1: If our government lets us, I mean, that's a pretty big if. I consider that a big if. There's a reason I told you earlier about, you know, going to the moon, not going back, stopping the manned space program, except for LEO. So I'm not beyond thinking that maybe we've been warned that we ought not be traversing large amounts of space. I mean, we want to go around the planet for certain reasons, fine, but it's almost like we've been warned. I don't know if I certainly believe that, but I kind of halfway believe it. I can't explain why we've quit the way we have.
2: I can't either, but, you know, from another, you know, I mean, you look at, I've gone to, you know, the space seminars and stuff like this, but one of the interesting things is, you know, I've seen people, they're actually selling tickets for $5,000 to go in space in 1 year, and I've seen people that are gullible enough to hand that kind of money up, and just, it's not, and I'm just going, what are they doing? And, you know, I've seen, you know, women, you know, that weigh 250 pounds. I want to leave this place. You know, but if you stop and think about it, before anybody should ever do it, sure, going into space and coming back would be just great. It'd be just a heck of a good time. But to live in the space and be in outer space, I think you should go to jail for 1 year and sit in a cell and say, is this what I want to do for the rest of my life? You know, because that's basically what it is. Yeah, I mean, you're not going to be playing no tennis up there. I mean, you know, who knows, maybe in 1,000 years from now, but when we're someplace else. But you have to look at that. But from a tourist aspect, I mean, it's a very doable thing, and a lot of people who are listening to the show are going to be able to do that in the near future.
1: I have some pretty powerful friends who have a whole lot of money.
2: Mm-hmm.
1: And, in fact, they are working on this whole tourist angle right now. I don't really know how much I can say. I know more than I can say, but there are facilities, let us say, that are being constructed by individuals for the purpose of making craft that will take tourists into space. You're aware of that?
2: Sure. Our team is very capable of doing that too, but it's called money. I mean,
1: yeah,
2: a lot of money, but we could do it.
1: Uh-huh. First time caller line, you're on the air with Guy Michelson. Hello.
5: Hi, Guy Michelson. I wanted to ask you if you have plans to recover this craft.
2: Oh, yes.
5: And I understand that the physics involved in that and the math involved in it must be, you know, pretty high level.
2: Yes, we have a program to figure that out. And I mean, we even had to, for the government, we had to do 1,000 simulations of what if situations if something happened, 1,000 of them.
1: Wow.
5: Really? So you're pretty confident you're going to be able to recover it then?
2: Oh yeah, sure. Yeah. Oh yeah.
5: Well,
2: very much so. I mean, that's our whole goal, is to recover. I mean, that's a pretty good trophy that someday will probably be in the Smithsonian, because it would be a part of history. I mean, it's very important that we...
1: Yeah, it would be the first private...
2: civilian, you know, amateur, or amateurs, yes.
1: Launch into space.
2: Yep.
1: And you are willing, you think, to donate it to the Smithsonian?
2: Well, yeah, that's where we'd end up eventually, yes.
1: All right. Wildcard Line, you're on the air with Kai Michelson. Hello.
6: Art.
1: Yes.
6: I'm surprised you haven't played Rocket Man as bumper music yet tonight.
1: Well, you obviously haven't heard the whole show, have you?
6: No, not yet. It's not over yet.
1: Well,
6: I'm calling about,
1: I don't know how to tell you this, but I did it early on.
6: And I must have blinked. I'm sorry. Listen, I'm calling about the payload. So you're sending up a transmitter that's going to go beep, beep, beep. Could I suggest that if you're going to be sending a transmitter up there, that maybe you send more of a substantial message that maybe people could tune into on shortwave or something like
2: that? Well, that's probably, you know, that's, you know,
6: hours of the Don and Mike show, maybe?
2: Yeah. We have, I mean, we've talked about that, and that's probably what we will do, is, you know, get the ham radio operators involved in this, and schools and the colleges. I go to school and teach, rocket classes all the time. The University of Minnesota, the STEPS program to encourage women to get into engineering and stuff. I do 5 classes there a year with 30 girls in the class.
1: Kai, I just happen to be a ham.
2: Oh, great.
1: Been a ham since I was 12.
2: Oh, wow. So,
1: I mean, we could put all kinds of things on your rocket. We could put ATV, amateur television, up there.
2: Well, actually, we have that right now. On this, the premiere of Space Shot 2002, we do have television, real-time color.
1: Real-time color, yeah, absolutely. And
2: yep.
1: Also, for something that might orbit, I kind of agree with that caller, that you could put some kind of message that would go way beyond a beep. You'd have to think about what the media would glom onto that would really get you a lot of news. I mean, you would definitely want that as the first private affair ever having done something like this.
2: Yeah, I think, you know, that's a great idea. That's a great idea.
1: All right. Hold it where you are. We've got one more segment to do. We'll continue to take questions for Kai Michelson. He built most of the rockets in October sky. He has a career that, actually, it's amazing he's even still alive, frankly. Your questions for Kai Michelson continue in a moment.
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something inside that we need so much. The sight of a touch or the scent of a sound or the strength of an oak roots deep in the ground. The wonder of flowers to be covered and then to burst up through tarmac to the sun again. Or to fly to the sun without burning a wing. To lie in a meadow and hear the grass sing. And all these things in our

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1: Good morning, everybody. Kai Michelson. I keep wanting to say Kyle. Kai Michelson, that's K-Y, is my guest. One of our, one of the world's greatest stuntmen and a rocket man to boot. He's going to be the first, well, one of the first private individuals to launch a rocket into space. If you have questions for him, we've got open lines raging. Stay right there.
0: You are listening to Art Bell, Somewhere in Time. Tonight featuring Coast to Coast AM from August 1st, 2002.

0: right. Once again, Kai Michelson, I want to give Kai a chance to promote anything you want to promote. I know you've got your website, of course, and you sell rockets. I'm going to order one of your rockets, finally.
1: All right.
0: I'm going for that big kahuna.
1: Well, you mentioned, he was talking about the song Rocket Man. I have a two-and-a-half-year-old boy, and his name is Buddy Rocketman Michelson. That's his real name.
0: Is it really?
1: And hopefully someday he'll be an astronaut. I'm kind of grooming him for that. And
0: is he taking off after you?
1: Well, he's already, he owns a lot of rockets, I'll tell you that. Yeah, ever since he was, you know, very small, he was out in my toolbox, out in the shop. I pulled the door out, and he was there, so he's been around it since, you know, for 2.5 years now, and hopefully he's going to be around a lot longer.
0: Well, I hope so, too. I mean, it is, you've got to admit, under the best of circumstances, it is somewhat dangerous. Building rockets, especially at the beginning, is somewhat, maybe even at the end. I mean, even for NASA, it's somewhat dangerous. So at the amateur level, it's got to be fairly dangerous.
1: Well, you know, like the amateur rockets, I mean, like NAR and AAA, they have a tremendous amount of rules that we have to abide by. And it's like anything else. I mean, you really have to know your stuff, and you have to be careful all the time, you know, because it's the simplest thing that will get you. That's the bottom line of it. And you have to do everything in a safe manner.
0: All right, here we go. First time caller line, you're on the air with Kai Michelson. Hello.
2: Hello, Kai. My name is Chris. By the
1: way, Chris.
2: Thank you so much for the Moody Blues. It brings back a lot of memories of doing observing stars and that. With Moody Blues in the background. I'm kind of curious, Kai, this one that's going up now, is this one you hope to keep up for 4 years?
1: Oh, no, no.
2: Well,
1: first,
2: the next one.
1: You know, first we want to prove to the government that we build a propulsion system and an airframe,
2: right,
1: and all the electronics that we can do this. And, you know, once you do that, that's a big step. But, you know, we've launched 4 other rockets up to this point right now where we're at. So, you know, we have a record. We're not just talkers, and we were just out there, you know, like I mentioned before, just a few weeks ago. I mean, unfortunately, the sand got the best of us out there.
2: Sure.
1: But we're ready to launch another rocket. We have all the hardware. It's all together. We're licensed, and we're going back out again. So
2: do you hope for it? Is it possible to see this when you finally do launch that other one?
1: Yeah, as a matter of fact, Discovery is doing my life story. They're doing the Learning Channel, they're doing a one-hour show on me.
0: When will that be on? Oh, my God, I just lost all of my phone lines. What happened? I just lost all of my phone lines. Every single last phone line just died. Man, that is weird. Well, obviously, I'm going to have to call Kai back right now. I've never seen that happen before. Let's see. I don't know if this is going to work. This is really weird. Gee. Weird stuff.
1: Hello.
0: Kai?
1: Yeah.
0: That was really weird.
1: I don't know what happened.
0: I had every line lit, as we do when we're on the air. Every line went dead all at once.
1: Oh, wow. Me too.
0: That is real.
1: Who did that one?
0: Hold on one sec, okay? Let me lock this in. Okay, you're locked in. Wow. I wonder what just happened. Strange things. Anyway, we had a caller on at the time, and I forget what he was asking you.
1: He was, gee!
0: You forgot it, too.
1: My God, what happened to us?
0: It was a good call, too.
1: We went away, we lost our thoughts.
0: I mean, that just blew everything right out of my mind. All right, well, let's just continue.
1: I forgot what I was thinking.
0: Believe me, that was weird. First time caller line, you're on the air with Kai Michelson. Hello.
3: Hi there. This is Dale from Barksdale Air Force Base.
0: Yes,
1: how
0: sir.
1: You doing there, Dale?
3: Pretty good. I got something for Art, mostly. He wanted to get rid of a Ouija board.
0: No, Art doesn't want to get rid of a Ouija board, sir. Art hasn't dealt with Ouija boards and such childish things in years and doesn't. A wild card line, you're on the air. Hello.
4: Hi, Art. This is Igor.
0: Igor. That's a good name. Do your parents named you Igor?
4: No, I kind of picked that up at a bar I used to work at. Yeah, I was the one that asked you about the demon seeds.
0: Yes. What's your question, sir?
4: Well,
0: Igor, sir.
4: Yeah, it kind of sounds like if he needs a test pilot, I'll be glad to volunteer.
1: Well, we've never had an astronaut named Igor. I'll tell you that.
4: But, yeah, I was going to say, you know, to get back to Saddam.
0: We weren't talking about Saddam, sir. We've got Kai as a guest, and he's a rocket guy here.
4: Well, what you can do is put those seeds in there and send them over to Iran and Afghanistan. Let them grow over there.
0: I see. All right. Well, thank you. You might want to explain the difference, since we're talking about Iraq a little bit, between a rocket like you're building and a ballistic missile.
1: Well, we have what's, what you call is a sounding rocket originally, but, it is ballistic. I mean, this thing, what we're building is, it goes Mach 5, we're talking Mach 5 in 15 seconds. We're talking about a tremendous amount of speed, a tremendous amount of heat build up because it's still in the atmosphere when it's going that speed.
0: Well, no, I said ballistic missile. Now, what is the difference? A ballistic missile is something that you fire at the right angle to just, like, go as far as you can get it to go, right?
1: Right, right.
0: And,
1: From off America. Now it's all guided stuff.
0: Yeah, well, we're doing this thing now where we've got programs to stop ballistic missiles, they say, in flight, and they claim a couple of successes. Now, do you think it's going to be possible to actually stop a full-on thrust ballistic missile in flight?
1: All I'm going to say is they better spend that Star Wars program they better spend a lot of money on it and get really serious about it, because we need to protect this nation and the hard-working people of this nation. And, the government got caught with their pants down on the 9/11 thing, that's for darn sure. And it just goes to show you that we're not as safe as we may think we are. I don't want to be paranoid or anything like that, but that's the realistic part of it. And I'll tell you what, if some of these other nations, they get these nuclear warheads, they've got, they've got missiles, I'll tell you what. I don't really like to talk too much about that, but, because I don't want them. But anyways, I just think that we should be doing as much as we possibly can to protect this great nation.
0: Well, my question was, do you think that we can stop a ballistic missile in mid?
1: Again, like you mentioned, we've done it on a couple occasions, but we need to do it, every single one that comes over here. So I think we need some more technology to do that.
0: West of the Rockies, you're on the air with Kai Michelson. Hello? Hello? Going once.
5: Yes, hello.
0: Yes, hello.
5: Hello, my name is Mike. I'm calling from the big one, KOGO, here in San Diego, California.
0: Yes, sir.
5: And I'm calling about the rocket man.
0: Yes.
5: Now, if he could actually put the camera on the rocket so that we could see maybe the UFOs and the other stuff, and I'll listen off the air.
0: Well, all right, about the camera.
1: Well, we do have a camera, and we're going to be using that for that documentary that we're working on. We're going to use that footage. We would be able to see the curvature of the Earth and black sky, to prove that it went into space.
0: Huh.
1: It's going to be cool when it happens.
0: What is the highest you've ever flown?
1: 77,000 feet, And then, like I mentioned before, we had a breakup of a rocket here.
0: Meant you personally.
1: Oh, excuse me. With me in? What? No,
0: in something, yeah. What's the highest you've ever flown?
1: I mean, launched a rocket.
0: No, I meant flown.
1: Aircraft. I've been up in a Lear, up above 40,000 feet,
0: 40?
1: Yeah.
0: I had an unusual opportunity to go between Las Vegas,
1: yes,
0: and Paris in a supersonic plane.
1: Oh, I've always wanted to do that.
0: I did that. And,
1: we
0: got up to 65,000 feet and at a little better than Mach 2, and it was unblinking believable. I mean, as you just pointed out, you could see the curvature of the Earth below you.
1: Yeah.
0: You could see the blackness. You could see, it's like, horizontally it was purple, and then above you it was black.
1: Yep.
0: And that was cool beyond belief. What wasn't cool was the airplane. It was real hot. In fact, you couldn't put your hand on the windows. A lot of times in a flight where you get sleepy and you put your head down, you burn your head on the window.
1: Yeah, that thing stretches and shrinks, just from the heat,
0: That's right. Actually, they built the floor of the plane, the Concorde, so that it would expand several inches
1: yep.
0: in flight. It was really odd. I got a lot of video and a lot. I got actually up in the cockpit.
1: Boy, you were lucky, I'll tell you.
0: You can't do that kind of stuff anymore. I got into the cockpit doing Mach 2.
1: What a thrill.
0: Yeah, it was pretty cool.
1: What a thrill.
0: Wild card line, you're on the air with Kai Michelson. Hello.
6: Hi, Mr. Michelson.
1: Yes.
6: I actually have a stuntman question for you.
1: Yeah.
6: It's not along the line of rockets. And how many injuries have you sustained over the years?
7: Keys to the Rockies, call toll-free 1-800-825-5033.
1: I've had a lot of broken bones, but those are my younger days.
0: How many of your bones actually have you broken?
1: Well, I've broken both arms, both wrists, collarbone, three brain concussions, a lot of broken toes, a lot of broken fingers, ribs, a number of ribs.
0: Don't you find I've broken a few things, and it's very disconcerting to break something. For one thing, it's never quite the same after you break it.
1: Yeah, boy, if now that I'm talking about it, I feel every break in my body.
0: You see, there you are. And so, when a rainstorm approaches, you just must be a total wreck.
1: Yeah, getting out of the bed in the morning. You know, it's some of the worst injuries that I have that still bother me are my broken toes.
0: Toes, yeah.
1: Oh, I want to tell you, they can get very, very painful.
0: Well, yeah. I guess you know the routine then, the cast and how long it takes and the whole damn routine. You've been through it so many times.
1: Yep, that's for sure.
0: That's like part of the price of doing the kind of work you do.
1: It's all a part of it.
0: Hmm.
1: Yes. Art, you've got a great show. Well, I've listened to your show a number of times when I was on the road, and I've had a very good time tonight.
0: Oh, I'm glad.
1: You're a great host.
0: Thank you.
1: Good job.
0: How much money? I'm just being really bottom line here. I mean, if a person goes successfully into a stunt career, what kind of money can they expect to make today?
1: Well, it's a really specialized thing. There's some deals out there where, I mean, you can live very well. I mean, you could become a millionaire from being a stuntman. You know, I mean, these full-time guys, they make a tremendous amount of money. They're locked in there.
0: Have you become a millionaire?
1: Yeah, I've become a millionaire, and I've spent it, too. So I've spent a lot of money. I've had way too much fun in my life. And, I have all the toys, the Corvette and, all the stuff in the driveway, hot rods and, all the toys. I'm still a big kid with a lot of toys.
0: So
1: and,
0: you spend a lot of your money on your toys, then?
1: Oh, yeah. Yeah.
0: Yeah, I understand that.
1: That's, to enjoy life. You work hard for it, you go out and do it. My theory on the perfect life is like this. You spend all the money you make.
0: Yep.
1: You walk over to the gumball machine, drop your quarter in, pull it, and catch it as you're hitting the ground. Now, you had a perfect life.
0: Well, what you've got there is a stuntman's life.
1: Yeah.
0: Yeah.
1: Well, you never know when you're going to be in this. You just never
0: know. I understand that. And some people devote their entire life to the accumulation as the main object of money. I mean, that's all they want to do is, accumulate
1: it's
0: more.
1: It's no good unless you spend it. I mean, I've got 100 stories.
0: I agree with that.
1: It's one of the best ways of separating your family and having a family feud by leaving money to your family. I mean, you work hard for it, enjoy it. Enjoy it. That's the way my wife's got a very large life insurance policy on me. And when I'm gone, she's got the assets
0: and the Corvette.
1: And cash.
0: And the Corvette.
1: Yeah, and the Corvette, and the hot rods, and the all the rest of the junk around her, motorcycles and automobiles.
0: That's why I'm going to be ordering your big kahuna.
1: Yeah, well, that's good, great.
0: Because what else is there to do with it? East of the Rockies, you're on there with Kai Michelson. Hello.
8: Hello, Kai. Well, I don't get you. You can fly liquid or solid fuel.
1: No, it's a solid propellant. What we're doing. They're very similar to what the boosters of the shuttle are.
8: Okay. One more question. Have you ever heard of pulse detonation engines? And if you haven't, or if you have,
0: I'm sorry, I didn't hear the name. Who?
8: This is David.
1: Pulse jet.
0: North
8: Carolina.
0: No.
1: Yeah. Is that pulse jet?
8: Pulse detonation rocket engine.
0: Oh, okay. Thank you. Pulse detonation propulsion.
1: Well, it's something I surely haven't messed with, that's for sure.
0: But, there's these stories about contrails that are nothing but donuts.
1: Yeah.
0: And there's these stories about this thing called the Aurora that comes in from the Pacific, and they've actually shown the sonic waves to show where this thing has come from. And they claim that part of its propulsion system involves virtual detonations little bombs going off, boom, boom, boom, boom, boom, driving it faster and faster. And do you know anything about that kind of propulsion?
1: No, not at all. I mean, all a rocket is a controlled explosion. That's exactly what a rocket is a controlled explosion.
0: Right, but this apparently starts making a rocket go faster and faster in almost no atmosphere, riding on the coattails of each explosion. You can imagine.
1: To be honest with you, I know nothing about that. You know.
0: All right. West of the Rockies, you're on the air with Kai Michelson. Hello.
9: Yes, yeah. Hi, Art. I just had a question.
0: We're only allowed one call per show, sir. I appreciate it, though. I could tell from your background. First time caller line, you're on the air with Kai Michelson. Hello.
10: Yeah, I just got a question real fast. Kind of follows along the lines of the balloons.
0: Yes, go ahead.
10: Doesn't it work a little bit better to launch them horizontal and then send them up vertical? As opposed to just sending them straight up.
1: Oh boy, you'd never get away with that, in the country, in the United States. There's just not a large enough area to do that.
0: Yeah, well, that's what the X class of aircraft, some of the early test aircraft were shown dropped out of the belly of a B-52,
1: oh, yeah.
0: And then they'd travel, and then all of a sudden they'd ignite the rockets, and
1: exactly.
0: Away they go. I think that's what he was talking about.
1: Yeah, well, that's something that we could not do, and yes, it would be much easier if you could.
0: Well, you need the belly of a B-52, and that's not going to be cheap right away.
1: Yeah, I mean, you got to realize this thing is going over 4,000 miles an hour in 15 seconds. Can you imagine how far that can go in 15 seconds?
0: Yes, I can.
1: Our flight is a minute and a half into space when you push the button. So that's 62 miles.
0: God, that's incredible. A minute and a half.
1: Yep.
0: 0 to 60 in about...
1: Well, it's 0 to 500 in under a second.
0: God, okay. By the way, folks, he's given me the rough date and the place, and I'm going to go and watch this launch.
1: That'd be great.
0: And I'll be recording it for you all. East of the Rockies, you're on the air with Kai Michelson. Hello.
11: Hi, my name is Bobby.
0: Yes.
11: And
0: where are you, Bobby?
11: I'm in Oklahoma.
0: Okay, not a lot of time, so go ahead.
11: Okay. Yeah, me and my fiancé would just like to say if there is any Indian land that he would like to use, then we have... about 6 acres of land out here in Oklahoma that he could use. It is Indian land.
1: Yeah, we need 1,000 acres. I mean, 1,000. We need at least 26 miles. So there's a problem there.
0: 26 miles.
1: Yep.
0: So that means probably you end up talking about to the Bureau of Land Management because they're the kind of people out here in Nevada who've got that kind of land.
1: Yeah, as a matter of fact, the people we've been working with have been very cooperative. That I will tell you that, and that's been the easiest part of this whole thing is working with those people.
0: Well, you're a doer, all right. Listen, again, you've got a website. Anything else you want to plug while we've got a few seconds?
1: Well, if anybody's interested in getting involved in this project, we can always use some money, and we got this thing with the calling card. If you want to put a calling card in the space, you can go to our website, and we have enough room for like 150 cards. Weight is a very, one pound of weight will be one less mile that will go off. So we only have a small payload, section that we can put this into.
0: Contact you. I assume the email address to contact you is on the website, right?
1: Yes, you can get a hold of me, yes.
0: So one way or the other, whatever people are interested in, your website, which is linked on our page tonight. And,
1: yes.
0: Boy, what a pleasure having you on. Really has been nice.
1: So I've really enjoyed this show. And, anytime if you'd like me to come back, I would love to do that, okay?
0: Why don't we do it after the launch?
1: That'd be great.
0: Done deal. See you up there at Black Rock.
1: All right. Take care now.
0: Take care. That's Kai Michelson, folks. I'm Art Bell from the High Desert. Good night.

0: 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Tonight featuring Coast to Coast AM from January 27th, 1997.
1: From the high desert and the great American Southwest, I bid you all good evening or good morning, as that case may be. Across all these many, many time zones, stretching from the Tahitian and Hawaiian island chains, eastward across this great nation to the Caribbean and the U.S. Virgin Islands, south well into South America, north to the pole, worldwide on the internet, this is Coast to Coast AM. Brand new week underway. Good morning. I'm Art Bell. It is great to be here. I've got some pretty big news for you and a guest coming up, a surprise guest. His name is Timothy O'Reilly, and I was motivated to get him on the air by finding something that I have looked for years and years and years. On many of my Dreamland programs that have dealt with near-death experiences, with many, many, many guests that I've had on, including a guest that I've got this coming weekend on Dreamland. That would be the a world-famous Dr. Raymond Moody. There has been rumor of and discussion of, from time to time, an old medical report that that was said to have documented in some way the existence of the human soul, or soul substance, if you will. Well, bless his heart, a physician out there somehow, from somewhere, came up with this article. A man named W.E. Fair, medical doctor, M.D., just simply said, "Hey, Art, this is the original article on the weight loss at death you mentioned on Dreamland last Sunday." Signed, Dr. Fair. And I was absolutely and completely astounded. Here it is. It is from American Medicine, a publication called American Medicine, Complete Series, Volume Number 8, published in concert with the Journal of Physical Research by courtesy of the editor. It is a medical study done in 1907, and I know of no follow-up research. I wonder why. Entitled Hypothesis Concerning Soul Substance, Together with Experimental Evidence of the Existence of Such Substance by Duncan McDougall, M.D., Haverhill, Mass. Now, in this, they document about five or six cases, and they will describe the individual patients and how the experiment was done and all the rest of it. Five or six patients who died. And somehow they cooperated with this researcher, this doctor, and this doctor measured a weight loss, an actual weight loss at the precise instant of death. Well, thanks to the good offices of Keith Rowland, who runs my webpage, as you know, does an absolutely wonderful job of doing that. We've got that article typed in. What a job, huh? Word for word, and on the website right now. This is something you're going to really, definitely want to see, read, and copy. So I'm telling you, it's there as of now. Go get it. That's number one. And that motivated me to get as a guest Timothy O'Reilly, who's coming to us from New Jersey. And I'll tell you more about him in a moment. And it's a kind of a related follow-up when you consider, which we do, of course, whether there is something that lives beyond death. He's got a video entitled Round Trip, The Near-Death Experience. And I'll let him tell you all about that. In the meantime, I want you to get up to the web and read this article. this actual medical study. And then I believe they went on to study about 70 dogs as well. And you will find this interesting. 70 dogs that died. There was no measurable loss at the instant of a death. This is a most remarkable. This is comes under the category of lost and now found again. And I really want to thank the physician who sent this to me. This has been nothing but myth and rumor for as many years as I've been dealing in the paranormal, and now, by God, we've got our hands on it. So, go take a look. All right, I've got more on the web for you to see. I've got a photograph of an extremely strange metallic ball that has fallen in Texas from the sky. And I can never pronounce the name of this town. Seguin or Seguin or somebody help me out. I always foul it up. It's where Walt Andrus lives. And Walt Andrus, I think, is the founding father of MUFON. So we've got that up there, and I've got an article on it. We'll get to that. Kansas City had a flash bang and something fell. We'll talk about that. There is a picture of some young fellow with his cat and his Levitron. We should call it Levicat, and that's up there. There's a whole bunch of stuff on the website. Most of all, of course, I want you to see this long-lost article regarding weight loss in human beings at the instant of death, said to be the substance that we know as the soul. Why would the soul have weight? And yet, how else can you account for an actual measured weight loss at the very instant of death? What would it be? And you will find in the medical study that he was very careful to document what it was not, leaving only this possibility hanging. All right, in a moment, Timothy O'Reilly. What's it like to die? That is the subject of Timothy O'Reilly's round trip, the near-death experience. According to a Gallup poll, 8 million people, that's a bunch, claim to have had an NDE. And Mr. O'Reilly interviewed five of them, each with a very different background, but very similar experiences, quote, on the other side, end quote. Here from New Jersey, where it's getting real late, is Timothy O'Reilly. Timothy, welcome.
2: Yeah, hi, Art. Thank you very much for having me on the show.
1: Why in the world did you decide, well, before we even get to that, I sent you earlier in the day, faxed you a copy of this amazing article,
2: right.
1: This medical study about the weight loss at death.
2: Right.
1: And I just wonder what you thought of it.
2: Well, I thought it was very interesting, too, and especially back in 1907 to do something like this. It makes sense to me. It makes sense to me that the soul, the spirit, has some weight to it.
1: Some sort of substance.
2: Yeah, I believe it's an energy. It has to have an energy.
1: An energy, though, would not... Well, I guess... Does energy have weight, mass?
2: Well...
1: I'm not sure.
2: Yeah. Well, with the near-death experience, the incredible thing about it is when people do die, they still have their conscience. You can still think the same way. And you feel like you have a body. You can't see it. And you feel like it's transparent. So, to me, that's something. That's some kind of energy.
1: All right. What made you decide to go out and interview people who had had a near-death experience? I mean, why did you do that?
2: Well, I had a personal interest in it, actually, ever since about 81 or 82, ever since reading Raymond Moody's book, Life After Life. And when I did decide to do it, I wanted to do something different with the NDE as a documentary video. I wanted to use it as a therapeutic tool, actually, not to analyze it, not to have a skeptic. and so people could benefit from it.
1: In other words, put bluntly, those who were dying or facing death would be able to sit down and watch this as therapy?
2: Right, right. Not only that, people who have lost a loved one, people who are bereaved, and if they have a belief in the afterlife, do feel better after watching the video.
1: Okay, that makes sense.
2: Yeah, what it does, it confirms that the spirit, you know, does go someplace and there is an afterlife. And the people who are open to this and who believe in it feel that their loved ones are in a safe, loving place. And it does actually make them feel better.
1: Well, naturally so. In doing this video, mm-hmm. did you come to believe yourself, or where were you before you decided to produce the video, belief-wise?
2: I believed in it. I had a brief experience of my own, which I didn't realize until I was doing it. I did believe in it, and once I was making the video, I really believed in it, and everything made sense to me. It just confirmed it, actually.
1: All right. Perhaps you can relate to us some of the cases that were covered in your video.
2: Okay. Okay, Catherine, she was on her deathbed. She was in and out of the hospital for about 8 years. She had an accident, I believe it was a boating accident, and injured her spine. And after 8 years, she was on her deathbed. She was just, her nerves were not working right, and she couldn't see, she couldn't eat, hardly could speak. She was down to 75 pounds.
1: Mm.
2: Okay. She had her near-death experience at home. There was two people in the room with her. They were actually praying for her. And after her near-death experience, she woke up, tested the floor, got up, and walked. She wasn't walking before. She was actually in a wheelchair, and she walked. I mean, she was healed. And because of that, she became a healer. She became a intuitive healer.
1: You mean she regained her health?
2: Right. She regained her health completely. She could see. She could hear. She could eat. She had trouble eating. She wasn't eating. Her kidneys were failing. That's probably caused her to get close to death anyway. And she was completely healed.
1: All right. Well, when you say NDE, near-death experience,
2: yeah.
1: How do you qualify it? Does it mean that no heart beat, no breathing?
2: I would say a clinical death, and sure, that's what it seems to happen. Their heart stops, they stop breathing, and they usually have an out-of-body experience where their soul goes up above everyone in the room. Or, like I believe with Catherine, she just entered right into the light. Some people go right into the light. There was nobody there. There was just two friends. There was nobody there to... I don't know if they realized that her heart had stopped, but she said it felt like the roof of her house just blew off, and she was in this this brilliant, bright white, and she felt as though, you know, then they had your typical elements where she felt this overwhelming love, unconditional love, and actually she saw her grandfather, met her grandfather when she was there.
1: Met her grandfather. Do people describe... In other words, you have a consciousness. There's no change in that. There's no glitch. You don't, in some way, enter a different realm. You're still as conscious of yourself as you were the instant before you died.
2: Right, right. Alan, he was on my tape. He had difficulty during a kidney stone procedure in New York in a New York hospital. He said it felt like a rubber band snapped. That he was in this different realm. That's how he described it.
1: Is there any, on the tape, do they describe the medical, the specific medical conditions when these things occurred?
2: Yes, Mary, she was giving birth. She describes she had an emergency cesarean section.
1: Mm-hmm.
2: So that's, you know, and I guess there was difficulty where her heart had stopped. But she doesn't go, they don't go into the medical details of it.
1: All right. So they all say the same thing, Timothy, roughly, or are the stories different?
2: Oh, the stories are different. Each one has a different experience over there, seeing-wise. Like I said, Catherine saw her grandfather, came into her with open arms. Mary met these other beings, other people. Alan didn't see anybody he knew. But they all have the same feeling. There's this feeling of warmth, this feeling of, as John described it, a perfect place to be, a place where there's no self-consciousness, filled with this, engulfed in this unconditional love, this warm love. They, you know, no anxiety. To me,
1: why would
2: like heaven.
1: Did these people say they had any choice in the matter? In other words, here you are in this perfect place, and yet they left. They came back to a painful whatever.
2: Right. I understand.
1: Were they given a choice?
2: Only one was actually given a choice, Helena. She had two children. I believe they were in their adolescence. She said she could have stayed or she could have went back. But she said any decision would have been okay. If she would have stayed, it would have been okay. If she would have went back. But she did, while she was there, she did see her two children. She says they were kind of like floating by in a cloud. And she also saw her ex-husband. And then she said there was some type of dialogue. And the dialogue on the other side is usually telepathic. It's thoughts.
1: So,
2: if you meet another being, it's not, they don't open their mouth.
1: So even though you have a... Do they say they have a physical sense as though they can see... I mean, I can hold my hand out. I can see my hand, my arm.
2: Yeah, they could see other people, like other beings. But I think the other beings are also like this, the transparent. They're white, and they get this feeling they're filled with love, but they can actually... see them like Catherine describes herself as free floating, transparent, floating around. So they can see, and they can see images. I don't know if it's not solid, it's transparent, but they can.
1: So it's not as solid a world as we're you and I are in right now. It's a different ethereal sort of place.
2: Right, because there's no space, there's no time, there's no weight. So if you can imagine that type of environment.
1: Did you, what manner of interview did you use when you talked to these people? I mean, did you just sit down and say, would you tell me your story and just let the camera roll? Or did you ask questions or how'd you do it?
2: I had a list of questions. And actually I went to meet them first to introduce myself and to go over a list of questions. I had maybe 20 questions.
1: Mm-hmm.
2: And I went there first to familiarize myself with them and to make them feel comfortable. And then I went there the next time, the second time, with a camera and a small crew. It's a very sensitive subject. People have to trust you to really feel safe about talking about something, because let's face it, if you have this experience and you start telling people at work or your friends,
1: mm-hmm.
2: they're going to think you're a little crazy.
1: Mm-hmm.
2: So that's why I went over there first. And being that I had a brief experience of my own, they sensed that. They realized that I knew what they were talking about.
1: Yeah, here's somebody I can talk to.
2: Yeah,
1: because he knows about it.
2: I had many compliments and saying, oh, where did you get these people? They were fantastic, a great selection.
1: All right.
2: And I didn't select anybody. They were just the ones that came forward.
1: All right. Well, we'll talk about your experience when we come back. Stay right there. Timothy O'Reilly is my guest. He's done a video. People who have gone over there and come back.
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1: That's what it is. I'm Art Bell. My guest this hour is Timothy O'Reilly. And he has put together a videotape of people who have gone and come. Round trip, it's called. The Near-Death Experience. And it's very much along the lines of Dr. Raymond Moody's work. The difference being, these people actually tell their story.

0: done in 1907 that until this moment, frankly, was myth. You'll find that on my website at www.artbell.com. I'm urging you, read it. We'll be talking about it. And while we're on the subject of Dr. Raymond Moody, he'll be my guest this coming Sunday on Dreamland. Man, now that's timing, isn't it? I faxed a copy of this newly found article to Dr. Moody earlier in the day. Back to Timothy O'Reilly in a moment. Back now to Timothy O'Reilly. Timothy, you had an experience yes. of your own.
1: Yes.
0: What happened to you?
1: Well, I was hit on the top of the head with a huge rock thrown. I was 10 years old at the time, thrown by another kid. He was holding up this rock with both hands over his head, and he threw it down from a hill. I was at the bottom of the hill. It was about 30 feet. I was knocked out. I fell down. But what I remember is I was still standing right on impact. As soon as it hit me, I felt I was in this black void, and my arms were outstretched, and I heard this buzzing sound. And I felt that this was my spiritual form. Not till later on in life when I realized when I was doing research for this project, it was just completely black. There was no weight. It was like having my eyes closed, and I felt like I still had my body, and I started to zigzag back and forth. Although I felt that it was felt transparent as well, and I was zigzagging back and forth. And it seemed like my legs were melting, disappearing from like my knees down, and I felt like I was just going back into my body. That's what it actually felt like. And while I was there, I was not afraid. I was only 10 years old. Maybe that's why. And I didn't have any feeling of joy or anything. I didn't see any light, anything like that. But I definitely, you know, after thinking about it and talking to people, it seems like my spirit, as soon as my body had that tremendous shock, being that the rock was so huge and my head was not that, skull wasn't that big at the time, probably just shocked my body and shut my system off maybe and my spirit ejected. That's what I have heard. When your body gets traumatized like that, your spirit will eject. And I guess it said, okay, you know, just for a couple of seconds, whatever, I'm not dead, I guess, and just went back in. I don't know. But it seemed to lay dormant until about 30 years later when I was, you know, I started researching this video.
0: All right. Who do you find will most frequently order this video? Do you get more orders from people who have some sort of terminal diagnosis or from families who are bereaved?
1: No, actually it is for the general audience. My first intention while I was making it was for people who have lost a loved one or the terminally ill. But then I realized it's really for everyone. People who have lost a loved one, which I think it's everybody, unfortunately, will benefit from it. And it is in several hospices, although it's a sensitive environment. But it's really for everybody. Because what the near-death experience is about, which I believe is, it's about overcoming the fear of death. These five people I interviewed, they have absolutely no fear of death after the experience.
0: Now, that is a universal statement
1: right.
0: These people seem to make.
1: Right, but what happens, when that happens, it seems like it opens you up to love. When you lose your fear of, especially death, it just opens you up to this unconditional love, which they experience over there on the other side, and they do take back when they come back. So I think it's a message. Some researchers, scholars, talk about the global NDE, 8 million people alone. There's a reason for it, I believe. I believe there's a reason for these people having this is to come back to us and to tell us, have no fear. Open yourself up to love.
0: You know, a lot of people believe...
1: Stop killing each other.
0: Yeah, a lot of people believe, Timothy, that religion in general, belief in the afterlife specifically, is something proffered just to basically...

0: keep people in line. In other words, if you believe there's judgment, there's something that comes after the present life,
1: right,
0: then you're probably not going to go out and do something awful. If you think there is nothing, and materialism, while you're here, and whatever you can grab, is it, then you begin to get a different class of people. We may, by the way, be well on our way to getting that class of people when you look at the news out there every day.
1: Yeah.
0: But well, this has convinced you, and talking to these people has convinced you, interviewing them,
1: yes,
0: that there is something there.
1: Oh, yeah, definitely. If I was to say that, you know, I'm 99% sure, or it's not, it's still a mystery, or I just can't say it, I just feel I would be lying. I cannot say that. And it's talking about religion. The people on the video, and I think a lot of people, I don't know, I can't say the percentage, they feel religion separates people. Organized religion separates people. Mm-hmm. And when they come back, they really don't
0: get anything
1: from organized religion.
0: Oh, that's interesting. So they don't automatically suddenly gravitate toward it.
1: No, no. And in fact, besides the five people on the video, I also have two researchers. One's a researcher, writer, Michael Grasso, NDE researcher. The other one is Steve Rosen. He's a parapsychologist, philosopher. They're both published, and they teach at universities. And I also have a Catholic priest on the video.
0: Oh, you do?
1: Yes. and he seems to be a favorite, actually, one of the favorites. And he talks about his idea or feelings of what heaven would be like, and they're very similar to what these people experience. Actually, the warmth, talks about love, and he says that the Catholic Church doesn't look at the NDE as something hokey. They kind of respect it. So,
0: well, I respect it too. I've talked to too many people. I've interviewed Dr. Moody and others, Danion Brinkley, many times.
1: Right.
0: And I have an absolute respect for it. The only thing missing from all of this was any sort of science at all. In other words, it's always Dr. Moody's interviews, or interviews you would do even on a videotape with people who have had some kind of an experience. But I could go out and find a doctor, a surgeon, who would say, look, what's happening to these people is, as the body shuts down, the brain naturally shuts down, basically from the outside, moving toward the core or the center of the brain. So as it shuts down, people tend to see this center light or energy that remains at the center of their brain.
1: Right.
0: Have you heard that?
1: Yes.
0: How would you argue against it?
1: Well, I don't think this is, first of all, this is an spiritual experience. But I don't think, I'm not trying to avoid the argument by saying that, but I don't think we can, or we're supposed to, scientifically prove this. In other words, I think it's just based on faith. Just blind faith to take this leap. In other words, these people have this experience, 8 million people. They come back and they tell us this experience. I had this feeling we're supposed to believe them. We're supposed to take this leap of faith and saying, yeah, that's right. So I don't know. In other words, how can we scientifically prove this anyway? I think there's been data documented from people who have out-of-body experiences where they're floating up in the room and they actually see the whole medical procedure that's taking place.
0: That's right.
1: And they verify it, and there was way, unless they were floating up there, that they did see that nurse come in and drop a vial or go into a drawer. That's the only thing we do have. But how can anybody judge, how can anybody scientifically prove this this experience, whereas
0: well, I know the evidence remains anecdotal, perhaps save this study that I found. But
1: right. Mm.
0: But what about the testimony of people? I mean, when they're out, they're out. they're not only not conscious, they're not even alive. Now, how many people, for example, of those you interviewed, are able to describe things that went on that they could not possibly have described otherwise?
1: Mm. Well, the only one in the video would be Mary, because she was in giving birth, cesarean section, giving birth, and she said that her spirit floated up to the ceiling and went into the other room where her husband was, and she said goodbye to him. You know, that's the only proof, unless you can estimate the time that her husband was in that room.
0: Did her husband recognize that something had been said to him?
1: I don't know. We didn't. She didn't talk about that.
0: No. Mm-hmm.
1: She didn't talk about that.
0: Well, there are many other cases where people, in fact, have described things they could not possibly have known otherwise.
1: Oh yeah, sure. I know that. Yeah. See, I another thing too. I was, not to make this a religious experience, but I was raised a Catholic, and ever since I was a child, I was taught that when you die, your spirit, your soul, goes up to heaven. You meet St. Peter at the pearly gates.
0: Yep.
1: And you have a discussion.
0: Classic.
1: Yeah. And then when, as now I am an adult, and when I talk about it to other people, people seem to shy away from it. So I don't understand why. I understand why. I get to see their reasons, but why wouldn't you want to not believe in something like that? Why would it not make sense that we don't have spirits, that we don't have souls?
0: It makes more sense to me, absolutely, that we do. Now, I don't know about the classic St. Peter and all
1: that.
0: Right,
1: this, oh yeah, sure.
0: But I think there is definitely another...
1: realm, is more to it.
0: Realm, another dimension, another... I don't know.
1: Sure.
0: Something out there. Clearly, something occurs,
1: yeah.
0: And physical death is not the end.
1: No, it kind of makes sense to me, too. And being with these people, when I interviewed them, like I said, I spent some time with them before the actual, when I set up the camera. And I also interviewed them, after I interviewed them separately, I got them together as a group, in an informal group, in one of the, Elena's apartment, actually. And we sat around, and I had two cameras set up. And that was great. They were just sat around talking and laughing about their after effects.
0: Uh-huh.
1: How people reacted to their experience. But I spent some time with these people, and I still talk to some of them since I've done the video, and I get this feeling that they have this feeling that everything's going to be okay. They have the sense that no matter what happens, the crisis in the family, the house burns down, they get into a car accident.
0: Just doesn't matter.
1: They lose their job. Everything's going to be okay.
0: Hmm.
1: So...
0: I can understand that, because that there is that ultimate thing that they now know is there that we don't.
1: Right. There's no separation anymore. They know they're going to be okay, no matter what happens on this plane. Of course, God forbid anybody loses a loved one, or especially a child. I mean, of course, they're going to react emotionally. But I think in the long run, and they do talk about that, they do talk about themselves, how they dealt with, Catherine talks about losing her father. She said if she didn't have her own near-death experience, she would have been devastated. So because she was very close to her father, because of her near-death experience, she felt, you know, she could handle it, she said.
0: Do you have any idea why some people do not experience NDE? They have the same medical condition, no heartbeat,
1: mm-hmm.
0: no breathing, blah, blah, blah. And they come back, and it was just black.
1: Yeah. I don't know. I don't know.
0: I'm asking you hard questions.
1: I haven't been answering this either. I don't know, but I had this... I have a... Not a question, a thought. It just came to me a couple of months ago. You know, these people, when they do have this experience... Well, in my video, there was only one that really had a choice to stay or to come back. What about these people who do pass on, who do die... And let's say they did have a near-death experience, but they decided to stay, and they didn't come back. We don't know about them.
0: No, they're gone.
1: They're gone, yeah, but who knows? Did they have a choice or not to come back? I don't know.
0: It's a good question. What percentage even get a choice, and what, why one person or spirit would have a choice and another would not? All of these are questions I guess we cannot answer. One question I can answer is how people can get your video now. If you've got a computer, we've got a link, and you go over to the right up there at the beginning of my webpage, and you can go to Wellspring.
1: Right.
0: And there's a catalog, and your book is in that catalog, so they can get it that way.
1: Right.
0: But if they don't have a computer, and they want a copy of your videotape,
1: right.
0: Excuse me, how would they get it?
1: You could get it from calling 800 number and just ordering it.
0: All right. What is your 800 number?
1: Okay, it's 1-800.
0: Right.
1: 538-5856.
0: 1-800-538-5856.
1: Right, and that's from Wellspring Media.
0: Yep, and it's called Round Trip,
1: The
0: Near-Death Experience.
1: Right.
0: Are you going to do more on this, Timothy, do you think?
1: Well, what I'm going to do is, this is my first work piece, and this is is a documentary. I'm not going to do any more documentaries. I've just completed a screenplay for a feature film where the main character has a NDE. I want to reach a wider audience. I'm going to, it's going to be a commercial film with a spiritual spin, spiritual subplot. Yes.
0: Spiritual, not religious.
1: Right, not religious. You see, the NDE actually transcends religion, goes beyond religion.
0: Beyond religion. You mean beyond our mortal concepts of organized religion.
1: Right, because as they talk on the videotape when they're all together in the group, they say how everybody's one. We're all one and the same. So, if you're Buddha or you're Jewish or you're Protestant or Catholic, you're really all one. You know what it is? I think we separate ourselves down here.
0: Well, that'll make everybody angry.
1: Yeah.
0: Because they are all the only true path, of course. And there are so many paths.
1: Right. But there is a common thread, if you really study religions, that there is a common thread that goes through all religions. And,
0: Well, I figure they're all the same paths, religious or not, frankly, to the same end destination.
1: Right.
0: That's been my view of it. Well, at any rate, it has been a pleasure having you on the air, Timothy.
1: Thank you very
0: and
1: much.
0: I hope a whole bunch of people call and get your videotape, particularly those who would need it.
1: Yeah.
0: And maybe even people who don't, and just the curious.
1: Oh, yeah, definitely for the curious, yeah.
0: Timothy, thank you.
1: All right, thank you. Arthur.
0: Thank you for being here. And again, I want to urge everybody out there to get... I'm going to give you a little sample when I come back. Obviously, it's a four-page article, and I'm not going to sit here and I'm not going to read the whole thing. But I'm going to give you enough to get you hooked. It's on my website, and I consider it to be a significant discovery. Anyway, that was Timothy O'Reilly with his Return Trip videotape. The NDE has to do with the soul. I'll tell you more about the soul. Soul substance when we come back.
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0: Now we take you back to the night of January 27th, 1997, on Art Bell, Somewhere in Time.
1: Top of the morning, everybody. It's great to be here. I've got a lot of stuff that I want to get to you, so we'll get underway in a moment, then we'll go to open lines. This fax just in, Art Bell. This past Super Bowl weekend convinces me that you may be ignoring your hidden talent buried deep in the chambers of your dark subconscious. The fact that you picked Green Bay at the beginning of the season to go all the way attests to your incredible prognosticatory abilities. Why then are you squandering this ability on the nation's number one late night talk show? I recommend that you immediately open up the Art Bell Sports betting line out of Pahrump, Nevada. That, of course, would feature your hot picks from week to week. Then we could listen to you and make money from your incredible visionary talent. P.S. Then I could afford to buy more of the products you offer on your show. That's Cheesehead from KSFO Country. Man, it was a game, wasn't it? It was really good. Reviewing the news such as it is, Simpson trial nears end. Well, it's been doing that for a long time. Jewel to file lawsuit, libel lawsuit. He's been after that for a while now. Lawyer says DuPont was insane when he shot dead Olympic champion wrestler David Schultz. Yeltsin cancels trip. Now, that's interesting. Yeltsin is apparently sick, sick, sick. A lot sicker than the Russians will admit. Waiting in the wings, somebody we probably won't much like. A hardliner. Bill Cosby saying you've still got a laugh has gone back to work. And, of course, Green Bay has welcomed back the predicted, the in fact, champs. But to me, the big news tonight is, and I know radio stations at this hour just joined, so let me tell you. For years and years, I've been doing shows on the paranormal and things related to the paranormal, as I'm sure you know. And I have been in search of, personally and publicly, evidence, among other things, that we have a soul. And for years and years, with Raymond Moody, Daniel Brinkley, and others at the very top of the field, there have been rumors of and discussions of on my program a medical study that was once done about weight loss at the instant of death. Well, it was more like an urban legend or a suburban legend. I don't know. But nobody really knew until the other day when I received from a physician in the audience. Thank God for the width and breadth of this audience, because somebody out there always keeps something. Dr. W.E. Fair, physician, simply sent me a short note, said, Art, here it is, the original article on the weight loss at death you mentioned on Dreamland last Sunday. Sure enough, folks, from American Medicine, complete series, volume 8, published in 1907, an article by Duncan McDougall, M.D. of Haverhill, Massachusetts, entitled Hypothesis Concerning Soul Substance, Together with Experimental Evidence of the Existence of Such Substance. Now, there's quite a preamble, which I am not going to read. The entire medical study that looks at, I believe, six different human subjects who died is there. He also looked at 60 or 70 dogs at the instant of death and found no weight change. That's also in there. But each case history is documented, and I thought I would read. I can't afford to read all four pages. That's on the website. I want you to look. Raymond Moody is going to be my guest on Dreamland this coming Sunday. But just let me read you a little bit of page 2. My first subject was a man dying of tuberculosis. It seemed to me best to select a patient dying with a disease that produces great exhaustion, the death occurring with little or no muscular movement, because in such a case, the beam, that's a weight beam, could be kept more perfectly at balance, and any loss occurring readily noted. The patient was under observation for 3 hours and 40 minutes before death, lying on a bed arranged on a light framework built upon very delicately balanced platform beam scales. Beam scales, folks. The patient's comfort was looked after in every way, although he was practically a moribund when placed upon the bed. He lost weight slowly at the rate of 1 ounce per hour due to evaporation of moisture in respiration and evaporation of sweat. During all 3 hours and 40 minutes, I kept the beam end slightly above balance near the upper limiting bar in order to make the test more decisive if it should come. At the end of 3 hours and 40 minutes, he expired, and suddenly coincident with death, the beam end dropped with an audible stroke, hitting against the lower limiting bar and remaining there with no rebound. The loss was ascertained to be 3/4 of an ounce at the precise moment of death. This loss of weight could not be due to evaporation or respiratory moisture and sweat, because that had already been determined to go on, in his case, at the rate of 1/16 of an ounce per minute, whereas this loss was sudden and large, 3/4 of an ounce in a few seconds. The bowels did not move, and if they had, the weight would have remained upon the bed, except for the slow loss by evaporation of moisture, depending, of course, upon the fluidity of the feces. The bladder evacuated 1 or 2 drams of urine. This remained upon the bed and could only have influenced the weight by slow, gradual evaporation, and therefore in no way could account for the sudden loss. There remained but one more channel of loss to explore: the expiration of all but the residual air in the lungs. Getting upon the bed myself, my colleague put the beam at actual balance. Inspiration and expiration of air as forcibly as possible by me had no effect upon the beam. My colleague got upon the bed, and I placed the beam at balance. Forcible respiration, expiration of air on his part had no effect. In this case, we certainly have an inexplicable loss of weight of 3/4 of an ounce. Is it the sole substance? How shall we otherwise explain it? Then he goes into his second patient and so forth and so on with the others. But I wanted to give you a little sense of a little bit of this article. It is quite comprehensive. It was done in 1907, and I've got several questions about it. Number one, I'm very glad to have found it, needless to say. Number two, I'm very glad to be able to share it with you and the world. You can get the entire article, read the entire article, on my website now, www.artbell.com. www.artbell.com. I want to thank Keith and everybody who had anything to do with getting the article quickly typed in and prepared to go up on the website. I particularly would like you to read it before Dr. Moody joins us this week on Dreamland. So, you have that up there. A next item. And I'm going to slaughter the name of the town, and I'm sorry. Military officials have taken possession of a metal sphere that was found in the middle of a South Texas field. The deputy there said Friday night that officials from Randolph Air Force Base in San Antonio confiscated the object, which is about 2.5 feet in diameter, scorched and pitted on one side with what appears to be the remains of a valve. It's really weird, whatever it is. I have no idea. And, of course, since the Air Force came and took it away, we'll now probably never know. But, and I understand the name of the town is Seguin. Is that correct? Seguin, Texas? That's where Walt Andrus is, and Walt Andrus apparently got out to see it. He is the founder, I believe, of MUFON. And somehow we got a photograph of this round space ball, object, whatever you want to call it. So it's up on the website, Spaceball. And there was an AP article. Now, what this is, I have no idea. And as I said, the Air Force quickly came and took it away. So, all we've got is the photograph. Go take a look. You tell me. I have no idea. Here's another one. To Art, we would like to pass on to you the occurrence of a bright flash of light, followed by smoke, seen from much of Kansas and parts of southern Nebraska at about 5:45 Central Time, 1:27:95. This occurrence was reported by eyewitnesses and picked up on radar by the National Weather Service.
2: Ooh.
1: There were also unofficial reports about debris landing somewhere near Omaha, Nebraska. CBS affiliate KWCH in Wichita has got film footage of smoke plumes after the explosion occurred. The only confirmation that has been made is that it was not caused by aircraft or satellite. We're just curious, and I'm sure you are too. Please let us know if you've got anything on this. Dwayne and Cindy from North Newton, Kansas. So, we've got a space ball coming down in Texas. We don't know what it is. The Air Force has grabbed it. We've got something that has come down in southern Nebraska and Kansas. We have no idea what that is. And we've got a major story up there for you on the apparent existence of something called a soul substance. By all means, please read that article. If you get an opportunity, print it out, share it with other people. It's something that I've been looking for, literally, for years now. And I'm so happy to have found it. Otherwise, very little news. Sunday on Meet the Press, our new Secretary of State, a woman, Madeleine Albright, and by the way, a woman I consider to be quite competent, did an interview, and I thought she did very well. She's going to have a number of immediate challenges, not the least of which is China. In July, sadly, Hong Kong is going to revert to China, communist China. And when I was in Hong Kong, a lot of people were very nervous and getting ready to get out. A lot of them have. Last week, their nervousness apparently was shown to have cause. China indicated a big crackdown on civil liberties in Hong Kong is coming. Press freedoms, the internet, personal freedoms. It will be the death of a capitalist jewel. Hong Kong is beautiful. I mourn for Hong Kong. What's about to happen? So Madeleine Albright's going to have to deal with that, and they were asking her, well, are you going to demand that China not crack down? Well, how's she going to demand that? You can't demand anything with regard to China. They're going to do what they're going to do, and Hong Kong is going to go back, and how sad it's going to be. What a vibrant, alive, wonderful place Hong Kong is, hustling and bustling, and full of capitalism and happy people. The contrast to that, communist China, which I went up into, with sad, scared people whose eyes barely leave the ground, it really is, as you imagine, it might be awful. And will that now occur to Hong Kong? I fear so. Can Madeleine Albright do anything about it? No. Then there's Cuba. And we've got a lot of listeners up in Canada. So I thought it might be interesting this morning. As you know, the U.S. is not changing its mind with respect to Cuba. We are going to continue to keep it on the persona non grata list of the U.S. No visas given for people to travel. No trade. Nothing to do with the bearded one. Canada, on the other hand, just opened up relations with Cuba. The rest of the world has opened relations with Cuba. And I wonder how the Canadians feel about it, and I wonder how you feel about it. Should we open a relationship with Cuba, or should we continue our hard line? And I wonder what the Canadian listeners think. In other words, your country is opening up a dialogue and trade and tourist trade with Cuba. Do you think the U.S. is, I'm not sure what the right word for our reaction would be. I'll think of one. How do you feel about the way we treat Cuba? Right or wrong? And one other item, Boris Yeltsin, bypass surgery, double pneumonia. Elected 7 months ago, he spent only 2 weeks thus far in office. There is a change a-coming. The parliament there, the Duma, considered impeaching Boris last week. Meanwhile, NATO expansion continues to threaten the hardliners in Russia. And I wonder how confident you are that when that change comes, it's going to be one we are happy about. I suspect exactly the opposite. Anyway, when we come back, open lines, anything you want to talk about, get up to my webpage. Boy, is that stuff interesting.
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1: I'm already getting faxes on the story. Art, the weight loss at death may not represent the weight of the soul, which may be too empirical to detect in this manner, but rather the weight of the astral body. Wouldn't that be energy too? Or maybe the astral body combined with the other even higher dimensional bodies that many traditions speak of, but wouldn't they be energy too? I'm adding that. These would include the mental body, the emotional body, the causal body, and so on. I would guess that each higher dimensional body would register vanishingly small amounts of weight in the gross physical world as one traversed the increasingly subtle dimensional levels that each successive subtle body type occupies. Boy, I don't know. Look, folks, I'm just a talk show host. I was absolutely elated to finally find this study that had been rumored for years and to find out that it was real. I wonder, why hasn't there been more done since? Maybe there has, but I certainly don't know about it. Would it be just simply too politically incorrect to do something of that sort? I don't know. I just don't have those answers. And one more little note, Art. It is warming up here in South Dakota, finally. The wind chill tonight is only 50 below zero. South Dakota has lost 30,000 head of livestock this winter alone due to the cold and snow. Bad news for the farmers, but it ought to mean cheaper dog and cat food prices. Still shivering in South Dakota, but still listening. So there you have it. And I've got more, and I'll kind of drop it in as we go. A lot of stuff in the paranormal category, things blasting through the atmosphere, the atmosphere to Earth in a couple of locations. The death of a satellite, and I've got more on that too. Telstar 401, which was a good, healthy satellite, suddenly stopped. What do you think might cause that? I'll read you a press release on that. West of the Rockies, you're on the air. Hi.
2: Hi, Art. My name is Dan. I'm calling from Long Beach.
1: Hi, Dan.
2: I was wondering with your last guest if there was any similarities and differences between Hindu and Christianity and Buddhism.
1: Well, he addressed that, and the answer basically was no. In the people he interviewed, they all had roughly the same experience that did not relate to their religion. That's what he said.
2: I remember at one time Gandhi, who was a hardened Hindu, that noticed that when some of these soldiers who quote-unquote called themselves Christians,
1: yes,
2: and that they came at him, and he told them that he liked that what Jesus had said, and he asked them, why don't you people acting like Christians, or acting like more like Christ instead of just going around threatening people like this, or something to that effect?
1: Well, religions are strange. Organized religions are, I just don't know what to say about it.
2: Well, I'm kind of stuck on it too, so, you know, you're not the only one.
1: All right, thank you very much for the call. Here's another one. USAF Hercules went down in a UFO hot zone at 7:30 p.m. on Friday, November 22nd, U.S. Air Force Reserve CH-130 Hercules crashed 60 miles west of the Northern California coast, killing all but one member of its 11-man crew. The four-engined turboprop plane of the 304th Rescue Squadron was on a routine training mission from its base in Portland, Oregon, to San Diego. The Hercules went down shortly after one turboprop engine mysteriously failed, then a second engine shut down, then the plane suffered a complete electrical failure. What, however, went unreported in the mainstream media was the two-year-old UFO flap that has taken place in that exact area. According to a report of Vanessa Blackburn, during the last year and a half, Humboldt and Del Norte County residents have reported multiple UFO sightings, and some of those reports are from more than 50 people at one time. Now, Telstar 401 missing from orbit. Scientists at AT&T are still scratching their heads, wondering what might have occurred to their multi-million dollar geosynchronous communication satellite, Telstar 401, that disappeared from its Earth orbit early Saturday. No signs, I repeat, no signs of impending problems were detected. All circuits were functioning normally, and suddenly all signals coming from the bird simply stopped. The North American Air Defense Command, located in Colorado Springs, Colorado, did report a large unknown object near the position of Telstar 401 just moments before the satellite quit working. Quote, it looked like a large meteor closing in on 401, said NORAD Commander Major General John Yancey, Jr. However, on the next sweep of the tracking radar, there was nothing there. No meteor, no satellite, no debris. We don't know what happened. Now there's one for you. A big television communication satellite, gone. Just gone. West of the Rockies, you're on the air. Hello.
3: Hi, Art. This is Darren calling from Reno.
1: Yes, sir.
3: It is Seguin, Texas.
1: Seguin, all right.
3: And I used to be a subscriber to the MUFON magazine, and it was I guess they're based in Seguin, Texas.
1: Man, you ought to see this thing. Now, there are some people who say it came from a tank, some kind of a tank or something.
3: Yeah.
1: But it doesn't make sense. It's perfectly round. If you look at it, you will see that it was definitely burned in apparent reentry, not blown from some other location. And then if it was part of some sort of tank with a valve or something, why would the Air Force come and scoop
3: and
1: it up?
3: It up, yeah.
1: You betcha.
3: What kind of a valve?
1: I don't know. And it's not shown in the only photograph we've got. What I've got is up on the website right now, if you get a chance to go up and look.
3: Art?
1: Yes.
3: I have a host suggestion, not a host, but a guest
1: yes,
3: suggestion
1: uh-huh.
3: for you. I guess Laura Lee is the lady that does the show on Saturdays.
1: She has a show on the paranormal, very much like mine, yes.
3: Yeah, for some reason, I was under the impression that Uri Geller was dead.
1: No.
3: I didn't know where I got that idea, but I've read some of his books from quite a while ago, actually. And I caught just the very end of the show that she did, and she had him on.
1: Uh-huh.
3: Have you ever had Uri on?
1: Long, long ago, I think I did. But it's a good idea, and I'll consider having...
3: I think it would be a really good possibility, because that man does a lot of other things. He doesn't just bend spoons. I mean, he was talking a little bit about UFOs also at the end of her show, that he had seen several UFOs and that they play some part in his life story and whatnot.
1: All right. Well, I appreciate the suggestion, and I will consider having Uri on again. No problem. Yeah, you take a look at that that ball and see what you think. It's a good thing we've got a photograph of it and that somebody got it. I by the way, I don't know who. It was sent by somebody in the audience. Thank you, whoever you are. I think there is some credit given up there on the website. But if they had not, somebody hadn't gotten there with a camera, obviously before the Air Force did, we would have no such photograph, and it would be only a story. Wild card line, no, international line, you're on the air. Hello.
4: Good morning, Mr. Bell.
1: Hi there.
4: This is Dana and Colin from Edmonton, Alberta, in the northern frozen tundra.
1: Well, welcome.
4: Anyhow, I have three things I'd like to mention. One, have you heard about an astronomer? He's discovered a new planet. It sounded like it was within the asteroid belt.
1: No.
4: Yeah, I just heard that today. I didn't hear. I just heard a little news clip on it. And I thought, isn't that intriguing? Especially
1: well, it
4: after,
1: is.
4: Richard, listening to Richard Hoagland on the 20th of December.
1: Yes.
4: That was very interesting. Anyhow, The other two things is that, referring to Mr. Yeltsin, I don't know how things work in the United States. But let's say Bill Clinton took gravely ill.
1: Okay.
4: And was really in a similar situation that Boris Yeltsin was in.
1: Our vice president would take over.
4: He'd take over right away.
1: Yes. Mm-hmm.
4: Now, doesn't Russia have a vice president as well? I thought they did.
1: What they have in Russia that we don't have, sir, they have a lot of coup attempts, coup d'etat.
4: Oh yeah.
1: And there's every possibility that it would go to a very much hardliner, and that the entire political direction of Russia would suddenly change. And while we are busily, I'll use the word co-opting for NATO, the countries that once were satellite nations of the Soviet Union, there would be great immediate opposition to that, and I think we'd be right back into the Cold War.
4: I certainly hope not. And here's one thing I've been thinking about. I've thought about this for years.
1: Well, before you get to that,
4: May
1: I ask you a question? Your country has decided to open relations with Cuba.
4: Yeah.
1: And I believe that you Canadians can just go vacationing down to Havana if you want to, right?
4: This has been the way ever since we've had supreme socialism here as well.
1: I see. All right, well, then, in that case, I need not ask any more. What else were you going to say?
4: Anyhow, I think they've had sympathy towards the Cubans because they got to have at least one friend in the world other than Russia. Anyhow, Hong Kong.
1: Yes.
4: I've always thought about it. Why don't the people there take a vote and go independent? Now, this would take a lot of cojones on the Western nations to say, look, we're standing behind Hong Kong, China, don't do nothing.
1: Don't do nothing.
4: United
1: last time we even had a mild little disagreement with them with regard to Taiwan, they were talking about what we ought to be concerned about is a nuclear detonation in L.A. So I would say, thank you very much for the call, I would say at this point, breaching the agreement, and of course, mainland China has a solid agreement to have Hong Kong back, you know, to get it back from the British. And if the West were to suddenly say, sorry, no deal, then I really would think that a nuclear detonation in L.A. and other West Coast cities might be something to genuinely be concerned about. No, I don't think there's going to be any great standing of the West with cojones to tell China to forget it. They're going to get Hong Kong. And there is nothing we can do about it. Nothing Madeleine Albright can do about it. Nothing the U.S. can do about it. I don't even think we can mildly influence what they will do. East of the Rockies, you're on the air. Hi.
5: Hi. How are you?
1: I'm all right. Where are you?
5: Very good. I'm Bill from Hollywood, Florida.
1: Yes, sir.
5: Listen, I've been trying to get a hold of you for weeks. As far as the soul goes, if you would actually see somebody being possessed, then I would imagine you would believe there is a soul, because that that possession would be from another body, from somebody else, correct?
1: Are you on some kind of radio?
5: No. This phone is a little wacky.
1: Uh-huh.
5: Can you hear me okay?
1: Well, I hear you. It sounds like you're at the bottom of a barrel.
5: Oh, really?
1: But
5: sure, what's wrong with the phone? But
1: yeah, it's all right. Anyway.
5: In any case, I'd like to, since you're heard all over the country, I'm somewhat of a spiritualist,
1: mm-hmm.
5: and I've seen things that your typical everyday American has not. Let me put it to you that way. And it all has to do a lot with the African culture, which is Yoruba. The Yoruba culture, which is from Nigeria. And I'd like to invite you someday. Off the air, I can give you my phone and number, and we can talk before you even make a date. But I can actually show you so that you may, to all your listeners out there, say, you know, what I've seen is completely out of bound. It's something that you want to talk about paranormal. This is what it really is all about.
1: All right, thank you very much. Well, of course, we had Malachi Martin on and others. And I've got another Catholic lay priest who does exorcisms who would like to come on the air. And that is more evidence of the soul. There has to be something to possess, correct? But again, what grabbed me over the years with regard to even the myth surrounding this medical report was the actual physical instantaneous loss of weight at death. Now, don't ask me how a soul can have weight because I don't have those answers. What I do have is an actual copy of this medical study. I'm telling you, get up on my website, read it, react, send me email, send me a fax. Let me give you my fax number. It's area code 702-727-8499. 702-727-8499. Now, this is old, and there are lots of good questions, like, why has there not been more recent research? Why do we have to go back to 1907 to find something we can lay our hands on regarding real medical research done at the moment of death? Is this kind of research now politically incorrect, out of bounds, scientifically immoral in some way? I don't know. Why could we publish things like this then, but not now? I don't know. Why was there so much interest in it then, and not now? I don't know. I don't have the answers to these questions. What I do have is the article. Thank goodness. Thank you, Dr. Fair. West of the Rockies, you're on the air. Hello.
6: How are you, Art? How are you doing?
1: Fine.
6: This is John from Los Angeles, California.
1: Hi, John.
6: I was looking at the information that I had downloaded and compiled from Brown's report and the HST satellite image that you have of the Hale-Bopman companion.
1: Brown's report? What is that? You mean his statement?
6: No, not the statement. The report that I downloaded, that basic information that he had on that initial program that you had.
1: Oh, yes. All right. Yes. Uh-huh.
6: And the light was coming through my door, and I was looking at the picture. And if you haven't done this, this is really neat to do. Look at the picture, the HST picture that you have, which is, I believe, 1110, number 19.
1: Yes.
6: Look at it backlit. And as you look at the image, you will see what appears to be like an ET face with the companion being at the tip of the nose. Really interesting.
1: All right.
6: Now, I wanted to ask you another question. When you first got this information from Chuck Schramick, he contacted you.
1: Yes.
6: Who contacted Dr. Brown?
1: I'm going to presume Chuck Schramick, or they, in some way, you know, at that point, Chuck Schramick had a website up.
6: Right.
1: He's got another one up now, since, but I can only presume, and so I don't really know. I guess Chuck contacted Brown, or Brown saw it, or Pruden saw it, or somebody saw it, and that evening he was doing his remote viewing, ostensibly, you'll recall, based on the Schramick photograph. So how they came into contact with each other, I don't know.
6: Now, I've recorded, this has really excited me, and I've recorded a lot of the tapes
1: of
6: your program.
1: Yes.
6: And I was just going over earlier the tape from, I think, 12-3, where you had Dr. Lee Shargell on there. Did you get any follow-up from him? Because he was supposed to send you the copies of the 17 classified photos that he had.
1: No.
6: He never got back to you?
1: No, I do not have those 17 supposed classified photos. No.
6: Okay.
1: No. Look, you ought to know the way I am. When I get something, in minutes, I've got it on the web.
6: I know you.
1: Whatever it is, whatever story, and I thank you very much. I want to continue to follow up. Whether it's a story on the Vatican priest or it's anything else, there's no point in sending me email saying, what is the follow-up to this story? Because the moment I get it, you know me, come what may, I'll put it up there. I'll post it for you, whether you think it's bull or real or whatever. I'll put it up there and let you be the judge. I don't hold back material, except in the case, of course, of Professor Brown, who asked me to hold that material for a reasonable amount of time, which I did. Otherwise, I don't hold back anything. That's not the idea of what we do here. It's to share information with you.

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1: Good morning, everybody. Indeed, I am here, and we're into open lines now. I had a guest on in my first hour that related to life after death, NDEs, that sort of thing. But what I've really got that I want you to see, that I really want you to read, is a four-page medical report that I thought was lost or actually never existed at all, but guess what? It does. And I've got it. It was sent to me by a physician named W.E. Fair. And he simply said, Art, here it is. The original article on the weight loss at death you mentioned on Dreamland last Sunday. Hypothesis concerning soul substance, together with experimental evidence of the existence of such substance, and we've got it, by a physician named Duncan McDougall, published in 1907. And it documents, I believe, five or six human cases, and then talks about 70 dogs. And in each case, scientifically, carefully, these bodies were measured with all gases and a discharge accounted for, and they found an absolutely instant weight loss at the moment of death. Read this medical study. Case by case, it explains the science work done, the findings, and you try and tell me, you try and explain to me, and I've got a couple of faxes here that have already tried, what it is, why there hasn't been more study. We'll talk more about that. East of the Rockies, you're on the air. Hi.
2: Oh, yeah, Art.
1: Yes, hello.
2: Hi, this is Dorothy from San Antonio.
1: Oh, hi, Dorothy.
2: Hi.
1: You're down near where the whatever in the hell it is came down.
2: Our Sunday paper has a photograph of it and a little write-up where one of the reporters went out.
1: Right.
2: And they describe it as a, 60-pound pod is of a non-magnetic metal that looks like bronze, is 23 inches in diameter, with a weld around the center and screws at opposite sides. It has a small dent, possibly caused where it crashed to earth, and some slight surface melting that may have resulted from the heat of reentry into the atmosphere.
1: And so now the Air Force has got it, huh?
2: Yeah, they have it, but it also says here, Air Force to return UFO to Seguin.
1: So they may give it back?
2: I don't know if they've given it back or not, but the gentleman that you were talking about that heads the UFO...
1: Walt Andrus, yes, I've interviewed Walt.
2: He was saying it's... some personnel at the Air Force said it's not theirs, it belongs to the rancher, ultimately. And so he's hoping that Air Force loses interest and gives it back. But that's the last thing, you know. That's
1: well, I wouldn't hold my breath for that one.
2: No.
1: All right.
2: We have a real good photograph of it here.
1: And, yeah, I've got one on the website right now. It's a really weird looking.
2: Yeah, it's the picture here in the paper. It looks kind of shiny, you know, like they say bronze like. But that's all they had on it, and there's not been a follow-up that I can, that I've seen in the paper or anything.
1: Well, I surely do appreciate the input. Thank you.
2: Uh-huh.
1: That's San Antonio. And here's some more. Good morning, Art. All three local channels in San Antonio, Texas, ran video stories on this orb, whatever it is, that crashed into Seguin. It was not snatched up by the Air Force, but given to them by the

0: Sheriff's Department. Really? The Air Force has been unable to identify the ball, but it is thought to be a fuel cell from an old satellite. Yeah, right. It has a bolt or two on the side, thus, they believe, man-made. Randolph Air Force Base doesn't want it, and is, they say, going to give it to MUFON, since they expressed an interest in it. That is what was reported tonight on the 10 o'clock local news. He goes on the national news, a few days ago, it was stated that scientists have identified a pattern of intensifying weather since the first records began in the early 1900s. This includes worsening hurricanes and such. Well, how about that? CNN ran a story a couple days ago that showed film footage from our solar-aimed satellite in space. A tracked solar coronal emission was responsible for the Telstar satellite going out, as well as a couple of defense satellites. It is suggested that we will experience a high point in solar disturbances in the year 2000. And this may seriously disrupt our satellites and ground electronics. Well, all right, that conflicts with another official report, or an official report that I've got on Telstar 401, that said that something hit it. Now, as far as they know, it is no longer in orbit. Now, there's a big difference between going dead electronically and something either blasting through kinetic energy or otherwise, a satellite right out of orbit. It just doesn't happen. And I'll read you again what I've got on it shortly. West of the Rockies, you're on the air.
1: Good evening, Mr. Bell.
0: Good evening.
1: Tim in Denver.
0: Hi, Tim.
1: Wanted to let you know, I had a nice conversation this afternoon with Jose Escamilla.
0: Oh, yes.
1: And he's going to be speaking at our next meeting at the Art Bell Chat Club at Denver.
0: Well, how about that?
1: March 1st, he's got 5 hours of new video and lots of new material. And this weekend, Strange Universe did a piece with him here in Denver.
0: Good.
1: And all the information about the meeting and what's going on is on the bulletin board on your website, if people would like to check it out.
0: Well, as you know, we keep people updated on a daily basis.
1: And we certainly appreciate it here.
0: All right, Tim. Thank you.
1: Thank you, Art.
0: Here's another fact. Art, I suggest listeners read the 1907 article. That's a rare, unique find, and not something you're going to see in the New England Journal of Medicine or the Sunday Supplement section of the New York Times. Daryl in Los Angeles. Yes, I suggest you read it, too. Then go ahead. Try to explain it. And I've got somebody here who has tried to explain it, not with much class, but they've tried to explain it. Let me see if I can rephrase this. It says, attention, attention, attention. Art. The weight loss at death is caused by the release of gaseous substances from the anal orifice, otherwise known as, and he uses the common word. So, does that mean your soul is, in effect, flatulence? Dare you to read this on the air? Houston, Texas. Well, if you'll read the medical report, which I doubt you did, on the website now, you will discern quickly that any weight or gas in or in intaken or outtaken has been already ruled out as a possible source of the weight loss. Read and learn, sir. East of the Rockies, you're on the air. Hello.
2: Hi.
0: Hello.
2: All right?
0: Yes.
2: Okay, let me turn my radio off.
0: Thank you.
2: Oh, good to talk to you again.
0: Where are you?
2: I'm in Hill City, Kansas. This is Bobby.
0: Okay.
2: And I've been having some, I'm not a professional psychic, but I've been having some...
0: What is a professional psychic?
2: I guess one that gets paid and runs around and... and sends people out little letters and...
0: I see.
2: You know,
0: somebody with a 900 number.
2: Yeah.
0: All right.
2: But I have been having, I've done this all my life, and it's getting really intense now.
0: What is?
2: I'm dreaming of flooding and really bad freak tornadoes. In California.
0: Well, we're having flooding in California.
2: Yeah, but continued flooding, and I have a sense that the dams are going to break, and that's going to make the flooding worse.
0: Well, there already have been, thank you, a number of levee breaks in California. And heaven help us if the storms continue. And with this flow of, present flow of the jet stream, if you look at the southern flow of air, the trouble is going to continue. So dams and levees will break. Sure. There's a weather change going. By the way, if we could find the person, if there is a person or persons responsible for manipulation of the weather, this is all just sort of hypothetical, okay? But suppose we were to find such a person or persons, what punishment would be appropriate for their inappropriate manipulation of the weather? I meant to ask you that last week. Anybody have any thoughts? What punishment would be appropriate for somebody who was found to have been manipulating the weather? Wildcard line, you're on the air. Hello.
3: Yeah, thanks a lot. This is Lonnie in Wichita.
0: Hello, Lonnie.
3: Yeah, I've been reading Emerging Viruses.
0: Yes.
3: Horde's book.
0: Yes.
3: On page 127, he's got what he calls the polio vaccine theory of AIDS.
0: Yes.
3: I found that quite interesting, especially in light that the Center for Disease Control just put out a bulletin, and they're recalling the polio vaccine in the United States. Were you aware of that?
0: No, I was not.
3: It happened last week, and they say it's because of mad cow disease, which has been found in the vaccines. And Horowitz says that mad cow disease is a link in the manufacture of AIDS.
0: Yes, I know. I interviewed. Did you hear the interview with Mr. Horowitz?
3: Yeah. But it's really getting too scary now.
0: Well, I appreciate your input, sir. Thank you. The whole thing, of course, is scary. By the way, I told you I would keep you up to date on this, and I will do the best I can. The ratings are in all over the country, and just to give you a little bit of a sense of how well the program is doing in general, I'll go through a few of these. Here is Phoenix, where our program is number one in all categories. I've got 12 plus here, and here we are, number one again in Phoenix. That's 25 to 54. And I'm going to be kind of skipping through these. Here's men, 25 to 54 in Milwaukee. Our affiliate there, WTMJ, number one, an increase in that category of 225%. Can you imagine that? So you might listen for your area. That's WTMJ in Milwaukee. And let's see, some new ones. A WFTL in Miami, Fort Lauderdale, a 19% increase in that market again. Here's Phoenix again, number one. Let's see, I'm just going through these as I can here. In San Antonio, the mighty WOAI, I've got the 12-plus figures here. And let's see, WOAI, WOAI, here we go. From ranking number 11 to ranking number 3 in San Antonio with a 58% increase. KEX in Portland, Oregon, across the board, number 1, where we have been for many, many surveys. Portland, number 1, a 71% increase in adults 25 to 54. Number 1, 12 plus as well. Portland, across the board, number 1, New Orleans, Louisiana. Let me see, WSMB, our affiliate there, went from ranked number 22 in one book. They went from number 22 to number 6 with an 800% increase. A 20% increase in Memphis with WMC. In San Francisco, we are now rated adults 25 to 54, number 2, just behind KGO. So close that you could barely slip a little piece of paper in. So this will give you an idea. KST in Sacramento, number 1, 71% increase. That's adults 25 to 54. Adults 12 plus, also number 1, 86% increase. Holy mackerel. So I'm just sort of leafing through these. In St. Louis on KSD, a 79% increase in audience. 79%. In this last survey, in Cleveland, a WTAM, the mighty WTAM, moving from ranked number 11, this is persons 12 plus, to ranked number 3, a 94% increase. In Houston, KTRH, number one, and I'm just sitting here leafing through all of these surveys that have come in. Let me see. WTAM, again, Cleveland, the monster on the lake, used to be 3WE, ranked number 12 originally, or the survey before, now ranked number 3, 12 plus. That's a 225% increase. 225%. Los Angeles, KABC, 12 plus, number 1. San Diego, every category you can name, number 1. And on and on and on. And, you know, I do this when the surveys begin to come in, so I just want to thank the people in those areas. Denver, KHOW, number 1. Number 1 in Denver. My last caller, Tim, I'm sure would be glad to hear that. At any rate, there you have it. I promised I would kind of go through some of those, and there you've got them. Listen, again, please get up to my website and read this article. I want your comments and your thoughts on this article. A weight loss at death. Due to what? Due to what? What other possible explanation, particularly after you read the article, if you really do, could there be other than a soul substance? Now, I'm willing to listen to conjecture about how a soul, a spirit, could have weight. For I, too, do not understand that. All I know is this article demands an explanation. And if you are a skeptic, if you are a person of science, you're going to want to read this and try and answer what it could possibly be. I certainly can't answer it, but I sure am fascinated by it. And as the faxer said, it is a rare find indeed. It's all at www.artbell.com, and we'll be right back. Open lines all night long.
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0: Now we take you back to the night of January 27th, 1997 on Art Bell, Somewhere in Time.
1: Good morning, everybody. I'm Art Bell, and people thanking me for some of the ratings information. Number one, of course, in Seattle as well. I really don't have time to go through all of them, but I will continue to do so as the market sizes come out and we get the information. And how can you account for it? I think easily. I don't think it's magic. I think that people today are yearning for something a little different. They are becoming more spiritual, and they want to understand things that previously they have just dismissed with a smirk or a laugh. The unusual. Sometimes the bizarre. That and the fact that everybody else in talk radio is doing politics only.
2: I love Mr. Clinton. I hate Mr. Clinton.
1: You know, you hear it all up and down the dial. It's boring after a while. There are other things to explore in life. And so, there's no magic about it. We simply explore them here. And people like it. To the consternation, much to the consternation of a lot of other talk show hosts, but who cares? Who cares? Dear Art, love your show. Please give a plug to WROK, the Mighty Rock, in Rockford, Illinois. Second largest city in Illinois, that's true. Sign Dave. Dave, there you go. WROK, plug, plug, plug. We will eventually, the way the surveys come out according to market size. So we'll certainly get to that if we haven't already. 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You're welcome to fax it, and we'll give your station a plug. Hey, Art, really enjoy the show. I tape your show using my VCR whenever I can't listen live. Great idea. Thanks for having it on the webpage. You should tell people about this technique. I have for years. You can do it. Just get a little cord from Radio Shack or Bob Crane. Go from your radio into the VCR, and you can tape on the VCR. Of course, you can't take it anywhere. It's fixed. About the weight loss at death. Has it been done in recent times using modern scientific techniques? Not that I know of. That's one of the things that makes this study so valuable. As far as I know, it hasn't. Now, maybe I'll see something that I haven't seen before. But they were using a very, very a good, controlled environment. If you read this medical story, you will see that. And the results would be, it seems to me, as valid today as they were then. I think, he goes on, it is presently unknown quantum material associated with a life force which is released at the time of death. Keep looking up John in Burlington, Vermont. Well, John, that's just another way, what did you call it? Quantum material associated with the life force, otherwise known as the soul, right? Hi, Art. Regarding the soul substance article, I remember seeing a report, some documentary or something on TV years ago about this very subject. In this report, they had actually claimed to photograph an image of energy, something, leaving the body at the exact time of death and the loss of weight. They showed the photos on TV. The photos showed a blur of light of energy rising from the body. I don't remember where I saw it. Perhaps somebody else in the audience remembers seeing it or knows more about it. Exceptional program as usual, signed Dan. And then, of course, this. Art, I just read the article on your website. One question dominates my thoughts. Does this mean Dr. Kevorkian can advertise himself as a weight loss specialist now? Scott in Cleveland, listening to WTAM. Oh, Scott. Such a shallow remark for such a serious article. It is an article that demands attention and consideration, and I'll take that the way it was given, Scott. Light humor. West of the Rockies, you're on the air. Hello.
3: Hi, Art. How you doing?
1: Okay. Turn your radio off.
3: 1 second. Okay. I was just wondering, I'm one of the unfortunate ones who does not either have a fax machine or a computer as of yet.
1: Uh-huh.
3: And I would like a copy of that article about the weight loss at death.
1: Well, fortunately for you, we plan to publish it in the newsletter.
3: Okay, and it'll be in next month's newsletter then?
1: You know, I don't know what their deadlines are. You know, newsletters and such publish ahead of time.
3: Mm-hmm.
1: So where they are, I can't promise it'll be in next month, but that's a good guess.
3: Okay. Oh, by the way, this is Ken in Yakima, Washington.
1: Yes, Ken.
3: I love your show. It's better than watching TV.
1: The ultimate compliment. All right, my friend, thank you. I think it will be, if you want the newsletter, Art Bell After Dark, you can get it by calling 1-800-917-4278. And, you know, that's fact. Things that are published in the newsletter are things that come generally from the web page. And the reason for that is because the moment I get them, they go up on the web. The publication obviously has a little bit of lag time. But, of course, then you get background you don't get otherwise. So, to get the newsletter, it's 1-800-917-4278. East of the Rockies, you're on the air. Hi.
4: Yeah. I just wanted to bring up a question there on the... You were talking about earlier Madeleine Albright and, you know, coming up with China and all. I just wanted to bring up there, I've read several articles on that, and I don't think the United States should be in any position to start anything with China because...
1: We're not.
4: Yeah, because I was watching these things and all and reading these things, and they put out these, like the CIA, Department of Defense and all, they run these computer programs where they make up these op lands, you know, contingencies for war. And in every one of them... China has always come out on top, whether it's through CIA or Department of Defense or anything in that. And I think the government's smart enough not to start anything with them there because, you know, the military downsizing and all, we're too small for anything like that.
1: Well, look, if it came to all-out nuclear war,
4: right?
1: We could destroy China. No question about it. We could utterly destroy China, but... the fact of the matter is, we have no business pushing them around regard to Hong Kong. Taiwan may be a slightly different case, but the contract with regard to Hong Kong is sadly a good one.
4: The Chinese do have a large nuclear arsenal, though, also.
1: Oh, yeah. Absolutely. I mean, we huffed and puffed, thank you, about Taiwan. And they said what you ought to be worried about is a nuclear detonation in Los Angeles. And my guess is they were not kidding. So, no, we can't pressure them with regard to Hong Kong. Subtle pressure, perhaps. Asking, requesting, wishing for, yes. But demanding, no. But it's sad. I'll tell you, it's really sad. And I wonder what the people in Hong Kong are feeling right now. Scared, I suspect. They were scared when I was there. But now it's getting really close, and the Chinese are huffing and puffing, and they're basically saying, goodbye human rights. And that's really going to change Hong Kong. What a vibrant, beautiful city that is. What a shame. First time caller line, you're on the air. Hi.
5: It's a pleasure to speak with you.
1: And to you, sir. Where are you?
5: I'm Steve in Minneapolis.
1: All right.
5: Cold Minneapolis, for 14 below right now.
1: Mm-hmm.
5: Say, Art, about a month ago you had Richard Hoagland on. I think right before the end of the show he mentioned that there was something, a building or something, on one of the moons of Jupiter inside the ice.
1: Yes.
5: Did you ever... hear any more about that or get a picture?
1: Well, I know I have not yet looked at the photographs on Richard's website,
5: mm-hmm.
1: But you're welcome to go take a look.
5: Okay. One more thing. Have you ever interviewed James Olberg or plan on to?
1: Never heard of him.
5: James Olberg?
1: Who is he?
5: He wrote about the, about NASA. He used to work for NASA, and he wrote about the Soviet Union space program. He wrote some good books about that. Never heard of James Olberg?
1: No, I'm sorry, I haven't.
5: Really? Okay.
1: Really. But I'll look into it.
5: Okay, thanks, Art.
1: All right, thank you. There's so much in the world out there. Actually, it seems like I've heard the name, but I've not read anything by him. Wildcard Line, you're on the air. Good morning.
6: KQMS, Redding, California.
1: Hi there.
6: Hi. You know Einstein's a very famous equation?
1: Yes.
6: that's what happens when the soul leaves the body.
1: You're going to have to speak up.
6: I said that's what happens when the soul leaves the body.
1: It is, eh?
6: Mm-hmm. We just don't know what mechanism triggers it.
1: Death.
6: Well, yeah, the inability for the body to function anymore. Does that automatically signal to our soul what to do?
1: I would suspect so, if there is an enduring energy.
6: Well,
1: after the electrical activity stops in the body, then yes.
6: The soul is a type of enduring energy, and when we come, you know, like, remember when you had on the show, you had the people who remembered before birth?
1: Yes.
6: Well, before birth were energy. And when we enter into our mother and into that, and into matter, we create ourselves. We make, when the energy hits the matter, it starts to split and stuff. And so at death, it goes back to the energy that it started to be.
1: Well, how do you explain a weight change?
6: Because it gained mass while it was in the body.
1: It gains mass while it's in the body.
6: Mm-hmm.
1: You know, that's as possible as anything else, I suppose.
6: Hey, you know what?
1: Mass equals weight.
6: Well, energy gets converted into matter, right?
1: Yes.
6: In the equation?
1: Yes.
6: And vice versa?
1: Uh-huh.
6: That's just all that's going on. Einstein was so far beyond his time that many people don't even understand what he's trying to say. He was trying to talk about God before that other guy did the physics equation to say that he found God.
1: So you're saying, let's be straight, that mass, that is your soul, at the moment of death, becomes, converts.
6: Mm-hmm. Something signals it to convert back. I want to tell you about an Art Bell dream I had, because you know everybody dreams about you.
1: Go ahead.
6: I know, but you were talking about dreams the other night, and I just couldn't stand it.
1: All right.
6: Well, you know how you have the readout buttons on your phone?
1: Mm-hmm.
6: I have a whole bunch.
1: Well, yes.
6: You're number one on my phone, honey. But my mom is number two.
1: Yes.
6: And so I was going to call my mom.
1: Yes.
6: And I pressed your button on accident.
1: Yes.
6: And Ramona answered. And so she was talking to me. And then I talked to you, and I can't remember what you said. And I said, well, okay, I'm sorry I dialed your number. Okay, goodbye. And our phone wouldn't hang up. I mean, I hung up the phone, I went shopping, I bought a new pair of shoes, I came back, and you picked up the phone.
1: Now,
6: still there. And you know what you said to me? Danielle, I don't appreciate this one bit. You're doing it on purpose. That's what you said to me.
1: And it was all a dream.
6: Yeah, you were on my phone forever. We were both like getting really mad. I'm like, get off my phone.
1: Hey, Danielle.
6: What? Get off my phone.
1: I remember when that happened. What are you talking about, dream?
6: Really?
1: Yeah.
6: When did it happen?
1: Let's see, it was...
6: Or is this information that you're not allowed to indulge?
1: No, I'm telling you about it right now.
6: Okay.
1: I mean, Ramona's in the other room. She remembers it.
6: Really?
1: Yeah.
6: When did it happen?
1: About a week ago.
6: And I wouldn't get off the phone, huh?
1: Right.
6: I'm sorry. I really apologize. It's really kind of rude. But why did you yell at me like that?
1: Danielle.
6: What?
1: I'm just kidding.
6: I know that.
1: I gotta go. You can't mess with that girl, can you? I thought I could put her in a catatonic state, but she just went right along with it. Just doesn't work, that's our Danielle. West of the Rockies, you're on the air, hello.
7: Yes.
1: Hi.
7: Hi. Is Art Bell?
1: Yes.
7: Okay, well, what do I do?
1: Well, I don't know, you called me.
7: Oh, I did? Okay.
1: Well, what you do is you turn your radio off first.
7: Oh, turn your radio off.
1: Yes.
7: Okay.
1: We'll take it step by step here. Talk Radio 101, when you call, do not say, what do I do now? Immediately turn off your radio. That is number one. Number two is...
7: Hello?
1: Tell us where you're calling from.
7: Okay, well, I've been trying to contact you, and...
1: Number two is tell us where you're calling from.
7: Okay, I'm calling from Hawaii, Honolulu.
1: Very good.
7: And my name is Sam.
1: Yes, Sam.
7: Before you were talking about, a while back, about Egypt.
1: Yes.
7: And I don't know what the subject is now,
1: Are you not? You've been listening to the show. You had to go turn off your radio, so you should know what the subject is.
7: I just turned it on right now. I just came back from work.
1: I see. So what about Egypt?
7: Well, when you were talking about it, I was so
1: fascinated.
7: Yeah, and captured by it that I just went into a bookstore, and Borders bookstore, and I went in there and I just went through the New Age section. This book's supposed to not be in that section. It's a science fiction book. And it says Akhenaten. It's supposed to be Akhenaten, you know, the extraterrestrial king, the Egyptian king.
1: Yes.
7: And it's by Daniel Blair Stewart.
1: Yeah.
7: And it's so fascinating. I finished the whole book, and I don't know if you read it or if you...
1: No, I have not read it, but I will tell you this. I'm going to Egypt. As a matter of fact, with a lot of you, I think there are, so you might know, presently about 560 people booked to go to Egypt with us. When I say us, I mean... There's going to be a lot of interesting people going along. My wife, of course, will be there. The Cranes will be there, Bob and Sue Crane. The president of my network will be there. There will be a whole bunch of interesting people there. And we're going to Egypt and many other places, but we're going to Giza. The pyramid, the Sphinx. All my life, I have wanted to do that. I am really looking forward to it. And by the way, there is a waiting list. If you we're going October 1st. If you want to get on the waiting list, you're welcome to, but we're full. Those getting on the waiting list early have a pretty good chance of getting in. But it is a waiting list. The number is 1-800-848-7120. That's 1-800-848-7120. And I recommend you get on the waiting list very early. And then, inevitably, you know, some people will not be able to go. Something will happen, and there will be a slot available. They will fill those as they can. West of the Rockies, you're on the air. Hi.
8: Hi, Art. Let's see. Tomorrow night on Strange Universe, they will be focusing on some of Jupiter's moons and about possible life, and
1: uh-huh.
8: They pointed out something. And, I saw what's on Mr. Hoagland's webpage, and it looks pretty interesting.
1: All right. What do you see?
8: It looks like, it's an image of something under the ice, but what it is hard to tell because it is under ice. And he says there's windows to it, etc. But it does look interesting, and he compares it with a ruin of a cathedral on Earth after World War II.
1: Right.
8: And let's see, what else? Something else you were bringing up.
1: Have you read the article I keep touting?
8: No, I haven't done that yet.
1: All right, I recommend you do it.
8: But bringing up that, there was something I read about some government documents. I believe it might be Robert O. Dean who talks about his work with the government or something. But there were supposedly some files uncovered concerning UFOs, etc., and how they've, in the documents, said something about humans being... containers.
1: Oh, that was John Lear. Thank you. That was John Lear. I interviewed John Lear. Vessels. For what? Maybe for what they measured in 1907. Question is, why haven't there been more medical studies? Why didn't this rather thorough medical study, though a brief or small as compared to what you might do today, why hasn't there been a follow-up? I want a follow-up. How about you? You can read that article now. It is a long-lost article, but it's as real as can be. At www.artbell.com. I'm telling you, get up there and read it. By the way, it hasn't happened, about a year. You're a little over a year since my mom has been here. And she's coming out to visit. She'll be here Wednesday. And it may well be that on Friday, I will do as I did last time, and I'll put her on the air, expecting the worst. Not from her, but questions from the audience. The audience seemed to really enjoy it last time, and she really is a very articulate. And she's coming to visit. She'll be here with me for a period of time. couple of weeks, perhaps. And so I thought, oh, toward the end of the week, maybe around Friday, if I can talk her into it, we'll get her on the air. The ex-Marine DI, that's drill instructor, my mom. So that'll be fun. We've got guests lined up between now and the end of the week, and it's going to be a fascinating week indeed. Tomorrow night, well, you remember the drummer from Inagata De Vida? Tomorrow night, his sister and his father, he's missing. Wait till you hear the story. That's tomorrow night.

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1: Once again, here I am, and the reaction is beginning to come in. I will share some of it with you. This amazing article, this medical study on weight loss at the instant of death. Do you believe it? I suggest you go read. I've always got to pause, a little reverence for this kind of piano playing. In some other incarnation, I think I would have played piano about like that. Dear Art, I just finished the report on the webpage. I can't believe it has gone unnoticed until present date. I guess we have you and the Art Bell listeners to thank. Personally, I don't know what to think. I'm still skeptical, but now tend to sway toward a belief in the soul. It sure is interesting, but very touchy. Still, and probably always will be, Jake here in Nevada. Or this, Art. It occurs to me that one thing a living body has that a dead one doesn't is electrical activity in the nervous system. Is it just possible that the electromagnetism produced by nervous impulses moving through the highly conductive human body could produce a 0.75 ounce pull against the Earth's magnetic field? Oh, interesting. The nervous system wouldn't die all at once, which would explain why the weight increased slightly over the course of a few minutes, as in the article. Also, the dogs used in the experiment were drugged, which might explain why they did not show the same effect, since their nervous system activity would be significantly lowered by the drugs. Well, I don't know about that, and I don't know about your first contention. Interesting, but that would indicate that we are producing 0.75 ounce pull against the Earth's magnetic field. We don't even properly understand magnetism. Art, very interesting article on the webpage, Weight Loss, Soul, Substance. I also recall some TV show showing the light and weight loss. Don't remember the name, though. If newer experiments were to take place, it would be interesting to test for a loss of mass as well as weight. That's Bob in Moxie, Washington, wherever that is, M-O-X-E-E, Washington, listening to KCHT. Here's some email. Art, I feel the experiment was interesting, but I stopped reading the report when I got to the part of the animals being used for this unusual experiment. I believe that finding the soul has weight is valid, but I'm an animal lover, and I can't justify the needless taking of these 15 dogs' lives as a valid part of that experiment. And I don't think there were any more follow-ups because of the animal lovers among us who would not, could not condone this practice. That is Charlotte. That may well be the case. Maybe that's why there have been no other follow-ups. But that does not explain why there could not be continuing human experimentation, particularly if there is a volunteer. First-time caller line, you're on the air. Hi.
2: Hi, Art.
1: Yes.
2: Yeah, I actually just dialed the number. If they got through.
1: Well, good. Where are you, sir?
2: This is Ryan in Denver?
1: Yes, Ryan.
2: Yes, I'm a cab driver here. You're pretty much the only thing on during the night that's fresh to listen to after being in a car 70 hours a week.
1: Well, Ryan, we're not the only thing on, to be sure, in Denver, but I'll tell you what we are. We're the number one thing.
2: Yes, you are.
1: A little brag. Anyway, what's going on?
2: I read the article earlier on. I stopped in to check my email and look at your page. And I was thinking along the same lines as the last message you read, that it's some sort of a magnetic pull in the body from the electric forces in your body.
1: Well, it might be, but that too would be a gigantic story if it was true, because I don't think any such thing has ever been documented or proven that I'm aware of. So it's a theory, but I guess what I'm complaining about is that in the article they did, I think, adequately document scientifically the weight loss. Do you agree?
2: Yeah, they certainly established that.
1: And so it's since 1907, something as important as that, we should know more.
2: Well, we certainly should.
1: And this article has been lost. I mean, it's like one of the great lost things to mankind. I've been talking about the paranormal for years. And this has been rumored about, but suddenly here it is. So, it's as good a theory as any, but that's all it is right now, is a theory. And I want to know exactly what it is. It's killing me.
2: Yeah, what type of test would they have to do? I mean, they don't understand that we had magnetism at all. I don't know.
1: The only difference...
2: I'm driving right now, so I'm trying to...
1: I understand. All right, my friend. Thank you very much for the call. Look, the only difference between 1907 with regard to the documentation of the weight loss and today would be digital scales that are available today. The documentation was quite good then, and there should have been, by now, all kinds of follow-up. Or are we afraid to follow up on this kind of thing? Are we afraid to know what the truth might be? Read the article. I'm telling you, it's on my website now. Glad to share it with you. www.artbell.com. www.artbell.com. East of the Rockies, you're on the air. Hi.
3: Good morning, Art.
1: Good morning.
3: This is in Oklahoma City.
1: Yes.
3: I've known about those studies for a long time. I thought they were commonly known. Weren't they conducted to decide whether or not animals had a soul?
1: No, ma'am. They were conducted to find out whether humans had a soul.
3: Well, I know, but...
1: Animals were used as a control. And I've been investigating the paranormal for many, many years, and I've heard rumors about these studies, but I've never seen one. Now, if you have another source, I'd like to hear it.
3: Well, didn't the Catholic Church, conduct these tests?
1: No, not that I'm aware of.
3: Well, I heard it through the Catholic Church.
1: Where is it written, do you know?
3: No, it's been so long ago that...
1: So, in other words, somebody told you about it. Uh-huh. Okay, well, you see, that's the way I always had it. Well, I've heard that there was some experiment, or I've heard a rumor that there was a weight loss at death, but nobody ever really knew, like this lady. I mean, come on, you say, well, I'd heard that the Catholic Church did this or that. But I've never seen an actual medical study until now. And if any of you have, pass it on, and you know we'll get it up there for everybody to see. But this is the first one I've ever laid my hands on. West of the Rockies, you're on the air. Hi.
4: Hello.
1: Hello.
4: How are you today, Art?
1: Okay, sir.
4: I'm calling from Phoenix. My name's Alan.
1: Hello, Alan.
4: And we were talking earlier about China. And what's
1: correct.
4: Going on, what is it, the end of this year, China gets Hong Kong?
1: July, sir.
4: Oh, it's that soon.
1: Mm-hmm.
4: Well, I was going to point out that not only have they committed their atrocities against their own people, but they also took over the country of Tibet.
1: Mm-hmm.
4: They've murdered over 1 million people since they occupied that country in 1950.
1: Mm-hmm.
4: And our dear president... when he was running for office, he said that he criticized current President Bush at the time, saying that he should have answered the human rights violations of Tiananmen Square. But when he himself became president, at first saying, China, if after 1 year you don't improve your human rights, we're going to relieve you of your most favored nation trading status.
1: Mm-hmm.
4: At that point, after the year had expired, even though the human rights violations in fact had worsened, he claimed, well, they've improved good enough, and he's not only delinked them, allowing basically China to do what he wants, but he's turned a blind eye. Well, so what I was going to say is, as far as you and I and the audience could do and what I attempt to do in my own life is examine products that you buy. Because all cheap electronics that people come across that seem too good to be true, and a lot of the cheap toys
1: mm-hmm.
4: have that wonderful label that say made in China.
1: Yes.
4: So I would encourage everyone in the audience to boycott products made there, because products put together by political prisoners and
1: children don't tend
4: to be of the highest quality anyway.
1: Sir?
4: Yes.
1: It's not going to work. If it is a good product at a cheap price, no matter what you say that sounds morally upright, trust me, people will pay no attention whatsoever. They will buy a good product at a good price when they find it, and I don't blame them. It's just like when the Japanese began building better cars than we were. People appealed, buy American, no matter what. Nobody ever does that, and no matter how you appeal morally, it doesn't matter. People are going to go out and buy the best they can find, and if we want to be number one, either we produce the best you can find at the best price, or people are not going to salute the flag and buy American, trust me.
4: Well, it's not just a case of buying American, but...
1: not buying China.
4: Well, unless we kind of isolate them economically... That would be the thing that will have the impact, and unfortunately, our current government has no moxie to do so.
1: We can't. We also don't have the ability. You overestimate our ability, sir. We cannot isolate them economically. China is an economic monster. That's why you hear the double talk out of Washington. On the one hand, you hear them constantly saying, "Oh, gee, look what they did in Tiananmen. We should isolate them for that." The fact of the matter is, we can't. And if we try, they will bury us alive with trade in Asia and Europe and the rest of the world. Trust me. If you had seen, as I saw, what's going on economically in China, you wouldn't even bother saying something like that. And that's the reality that's hit Washington. They wish it could be. They wish they could dictate human rights and all the rest of it, but they can't. And they know it.
4: But I would emphasize, though, do examine the quality of the products that you buy from China.
1: Absolutely.
4: They're far inferior from what you will pay if you pay $20 more for something made somewhere else in Asia.
1: You're correct about that right now.
4: right
1: thank,
4: now.
1: Thank you. Thank you very much for the call. I mean, you remember when Japanese products were laughed at? Junk. Japanese junk, they called it. Do you remember that? Well, nobody's laughing anymore. And Japanese junk turned into the best quality product you could find. And that's the process that is going to occur with China. You've got to trust me on this. I saw it happening. All right. I've got, once again here, from the J. Allen Hynek Center for UFO Studies, a statement on Telstar 401 missing from orbit. Let me read this to you. Scientists at AT&T are still scratching their heads, wondering what might have happened to their multi-million dollar geosynchronous communication satellite, Telstar 401, that disappeared from its Earth orbit Saturday. That's important. Disappeared from its Earth orbit. No signs of impending problems were detected in all circuits functioning normally when suddenly all signals coming from the bird stopped. The North American Air Defense Command, located in Colorado Springs, Colorado, did report a large unknown object near the position of Telstar 401 just moments before the satellite, quote, quit working. The Major General, John Yancey, there, said it looked like a large meteor closing in on 401. However, on the next sweep of the tracking radar, there was nothing there. No meteor, no satellite, no debris, and we don't know what happened, but if the two bodies had collided, we would expect to find some debris left behind. That, folks, is from NORAD. And that, I'm sure, is something you did not hear in the mass media, and I expect you will not. West of the Rockies, you're on the air.
5: Good morning, Art.
1: Hello.
5: This is Mark from San Jose.
1: Hi, Mark.
5: Hi. I'm calling about conversations with Father Malachi.
1: Yes, sir.
5: Okay, my brother-in-law moved into a house in Pittsburgh, Pennsylvania. And right from the start, he saw images of a Confederate soldier.
1: Mm-hmm.
5: And next, his wife saw them and wanted to cleanse the house, and she started hanging crucifixes up. And she just went crazy, started stomping around the house, and mucus was flowing out of her nose, and she was screaming at her husband, and they had to put her in an institution and put her on drugs, but she was released the next week, and it started again. So I was wondering if maybe there was entities in the house that need to be cleansed, or if she's just going off the deep end.
1: Well, I'm in a very poor position to answer that, obviously.
5: Yeah, I was wondering how I, with Father Malachi... If
1: you contact a priest, that's how you do it. If Father Malachi were here, he would tell you, contact a priest. And if you don't find one that's cooperative, contact another one until you find one that is.
5: Yeah, because I'm under the understanding that, you know, the priest won't...
1: Some won't.
5: Sanction exorcism.
1: Well, it depends. They will investigate. Most will at least investigate. And you've got to go shopping, literally, and find a priest that will look into it.
5: Okay, you were talking about Catholic priests?
1: Yes.
5: Okay.
1: All right. That's all I can offer.
5: Okay.
1: Thank you. Sorry. I am not the Bruce Williams of the paranormal world. You know, get a lawyer. I don't have those answers.

0: Premier Radio Networks presents Art Bell Somewhere in Time. Tonight's program originally aired January 27th, 1997.
1: Top of the morning, everybody. I'm Art Bell. Great to be here. Whatever you want to talk about is fair game. We've got a lot on the table. Whatever else you do, you get up tonight or tomorrow at the very latest and read this medical report. It's eminently readable. It's not too technical for the average person. On my webpage about weight loss at the instant of death, it is a great found article that I was so very thankful to get, and I want you to take a look at it. It is amazing. And then if you want to send me feedback by email or some other means, you're certainly welcome to do it. So we've had quite a bit of discussion about that, as you might imagine, and some other things as well. Back to it we go. West of the Rockies, you're on the air. Good morning.
2: Yeah, let me turn my radio down.
1: Off, please. All the way off.
2: Yeah, it is off.
1: There you go.
2: Yeah, this is Don in Northern California.
1: Yes, sir.
2: Yeah, I was just, you know, this business about the weight loss.
1: Yes, sir.
2: At death, I was thinking it's an obtuse but elegant proof of Einsteinian physics. Energy equals MC squared.
1: Well, that's what somebody else said. That's what Donnell said.
2: Yeah. So that was it, Art.
1: All right. Unfortunately, there is no proof of that. And I don't know how you would get it. I don't know how you would proceed with a newer test that would confirm that fact. But boy, I'm telling you, this is one fascinating article. Wildcard Line, you're on the air. Hi.
3: Good morning, Art, and fellow Earth travelers around the world.
1: Yes, sir.
3: I wanted to point out, my name is Pat in Burbank.
1: Yes, Pat.
3: Yes, I was thinking about yeah, that nervousness again. The remote viewer, if he had the ability to go to a particular person who was being perfectly weighed and then had somebody remote view to this, to a person, and measure the weight as he tried to possess or enter into his body.
1: Much easier experiment with regard to remote viewers. If remote viewing is essentially out-of-body travel, that essence of the soul or whatever,
3: right,
1: is traveling somewhere, actually not in the body, then why not simply measure the remote viewer while remote viewing?
3: I believe that we're onto something there, that we can see, if through experiments, a positive increase in weight and a negative increase in weight.
1: And then if you want to try and validate remote viewing beyond that, yes, you could try and remote view the target if it were a person. That'd be a little harder. But you could do that.
3: Well, they are able to get to rooms where they show symbols and stuff, and then they report back what symbol they saw.
1: That's correct.
3: And I would imagine it wouldn't be too much harder to move to the left a little bit and enter into a body.
1: Well, that'd be a little more complicated. But I thank you for the thought. My thinking was, why not simply weigh the remote viewer while the session is in progress? And if, in fact, that which we believe to be the soul leaves the

0: body.
1: Well.
0: East of the Rockies, you're on the air. Hello.
2: Hi, Art. This is Tim Clarksville, Arkansas.
0: Hi, Tim.
2: How you doing?
0: All right.
2: Boy, my fingers are tired from trying to dial in.
0: Well, here you are.
2: Referencing the remote viewing that you were just talking about
0: yes.
2: a little bit ago,
0: mm-hmm.
2: You're saying that if a body does travel out of its, or if a
0: soul
2: travels outside of its body,
0: yes.
2: you could be able to weigh it.
0: Yes.
2: Well, perhaps maybe the breath, you know, the breathing and so forth like that, wouldn't that have an effect on a person's weight?
0: No.
2: Whenever they're dying?
0: No. No, if you read this medical study, which I hope you will,
2: mm-hmm.
0: That it addresses that question.
2: Okay. I did look at the webpage. I didn't get to read all the way through it before I got to work, so I guess I will need to read a little further
0: yes,
2: into it.
0: Exactly.
2: Okay.
0: All right.
2: I appreciate it.
0: Thank you very much. Yeah, you've got to read the article. You can't just peruse it. But it addresses the question of taking in and expiring air. And they very carefully measured all of that. No, read the article. Read the article. I'm telling you, get up to my website, get my a newsletter, whatever it takes, to be able to read that article. West of the Rockies, you're on the air. Hi.
3: Yes, my name is Ken. I'm in California.
0: Hi, Ken.
3: Okay, from what I heard years ago on the article that you have up on your webpage, is that when the person died, they lost a specific amount of weight.
0: That's correct.
3: I was told that this specific amount of weight is on a par or fairly equal to a mustard seed, which was...
0: No, it's 3/4 of an ounce, sir.
3: 3/4 of an ounce?
0: Yes, sir.
3: Hmm.
0: When you read the article, it'll be apparent.
3: Okay, thank you very much.
0: You're welcome. Take care. You see people coming up with things that don't relate to this specific exact medical study. This is not conjecture in this article. This is, this is an actual study. I mean, read it. Wildcard Line, you're on the air. Hello.
4: Yeah, let me get the radio here.
0: All right.
4: This is Lowell in Seattle.
0: Yes.
4: Wow, I think that is a wonderful idea. Weigh the remote viewer. That is interesting.
0: It would be. I mean, if this, the problem is, though, that we don't exactly know what mechanism is occurring when people are remote viewing. In other words, is their soul fully, really, leaving their body, or is it a way of simply projecting some energy from it? And if so, you might not detect a weight loss.
4: Yeah, we don't know on that. But anyway, the main reason I called in was I sent you an email a couple of weeks back about Hale-Bopp.
0: Yes, sir.
4: And I think it would be wonderful to be able to see and watch Hale-Bopp live on the web. And, you know, for amateur astronomers around the world who have got good quality telescopes and, you know, tied into the computers...
0: No question about it.
4: Website.
0: No question about it. Talk about a good use of a quick cam, huh?
4: Boy, it sure would be.
0: And, it sure would be.
4: Yeah, you know, Chuck Ceramic said that, you know, the viewing time is pretty short, like a half hour. So you'd have to have a lot of different ones.
0: Well, that is only at present. The viewing time is going to increase. The degree above the horizon is going to increase as we head toward April.
4: Uh-huh.
0: So, oh no, it's going to get better and better.
4: Well, I hope some amateur astronomers will do that, because I'd sure love to watch it.
0: So do I. It's a hell of an idea. Thank you. Very, very, very good idea. We have this quick cam set up now. God, computers are wonderful, aren't they? And, yes, yes indeed, some amateur astronomer out there, who's also computer-wise, could put together something on the web that would be a real knockout, and you know we'll get a link to it like that. So you could sit out there and watch Hale-Bopp. First time caller line, you're on the air. Hello.
5: I'm going to turn the radio down.
0: Turn it off, please.
5: Oh, okay. That'll even work better, thanks.
0: I can barely hear you.
5: Okay, my name's Judy, and the man who called in about the CDC, and they've had a recall on the polio vaccine.
0: That's what he said, yes.
5: I'm concerned. My daughter just got her polio on Friday. And she's only 4 months old. Did he say what book that came out of? And
0: well, not that news, no.
5: No, my daughter's been sick ever since she got it.
0: Oh.
5: That's why I'm concerned.
0: Well, there's a big controversy now about vaccinations.
5: Yeah, I guess. I'm just really concerned, and I taped it, because I've been taping your shows. I've become a big fan of yours since my daughter was born, because I'm usually up all night.
0: I see.
5: And so...
0: well, it was Dr. Horowitz. He was referring to Dr. Horowitz, who was a guest.
5: Uh-huh.
0: But I think the news on the CDC was later than that book, so he was referring to something he had heard.
5: Uh-huh.
0: And he didn't specify where he heard it.
5: Or what date or anything.
0: Well, you've got the tape.
5: Right.
0: You know as much as I do.
5: Okay. I was just trying to figure out if it was from that interview of Dr. Horowitz.
0: No, I don't believe so. I think it's later news than that. That was my impression from the call. But, I mean, listen back to your tape, see what you think.
5: All righty. We'll certainly do that. And I love you, and say hi to Ramona.
0: I will, thank you. I sure will. And, by the way, I was wrong about something earlier. I'm not going to have the sister of the drummer to the song in Agata DeVita, which is the way I remember Iron Butterfly, on tomorrow night, or tonight, if you will. Actually, tomorrow night was correct. Tonight, I'm going to have Scott Portsline, I guess it is, we'll find out tonight, on, well, he's got some incredible things to say about 3 Mile Island. He does not think it was an accident. He's testified in front of the Senate, the NRC, on matters nuclear, and he will be here tomorrow night talking to you. West of the Rockies, you're on the air. Hi.
6: Yes, good morning. Good
0: morning.
6: I'm Rick from Hanksville, Long Island.
0: Yes, sir.
6: That Levitron, the supercharger, I found out...
0: It's the perpetuator.
6: The perpetuator, yes.
0: Yep.
6: I figured out that what that is.
0: What?
6: It's a combination of that thing that came out a few years ago with the spinning top that was... you spin it on this like little... beveled round, 1 inch high by 3 inches, long, and you spin it, and it would keep going around and around and around. And it had a little 9-volt battery underneath with a little, brushless electric motor, and it would spin forever. And when you combine that with the Levitron, you end up with a top that not only do you spin and does it keep on going, but it's also being told to spin underneath. And also being pushed up high.
0: I don't know. I think it's a magnetic pulsing that they're doing, but I'm not sure about that.
6: Same kind of thing, like a brushless motor. It keeps it turning, like that top thing that you buy in all those...
0: trick, though, with the Levitron is it's so delicately balanced in that magnetic field.
6: Right.
0: Then how do you apply any force to it, magnetic or otherwise, without disturbing that balance?
6: If you have like a vortex of right in the center of it that turns, you're not pushing it to either side. You're actually just turning it because of the frictionless situation.
0: That would require a very narrow bandwidth pulse, wouldn't it?
6: I guess that's probably why it costs whatever it does. And that's great. I mean, it's a wonderful combination of two items to go up
0: high.
6: It
0: is just a plain old amazing thing. Even a Levitron as it presently is configured, but imagine it with that perpetuator.
6: you know what's great about your show, Art?
0: What?
6: As opposed to television, I can go and repair everything in the house. I can walk around. I'm not tied to my chair. I can clean things up and enjoy a tremendous program at the same time.
0: Well, I appreciate that. Thank you.
6: And I do care a lot about you, and I want you to know that the first night that I ever spoke to you, listened to you,
0: yes, sir,
6: was while I was installing a brand new AM/FM stereo in my car, Thanksgiving night. And I'm going around putting in the stations, and I'm going, hey, wait a minute, this guy's on every part of the band. What the heck is going on here? I thought that I had a problem with my selectivity.
0: I see.
6: And you were all over, and I thought it was wonderful when I tuned into the Hale-Bopp thing.
0: Well, there you go. Thank you. Thank you very much for the call. That must have been some night to tune in, huh? Yep. I've got a feeling that we haven't heard the end of that story yet. I'm referring, of course, to the Thanksgiving program I don't know what more there is going to be, but I can tell you that I'm trying to do some follow-up. East of the Rockies, you're on the air. Hi.
7: Hello, Art?
0: Yes.
7: Yeah, I think I'm nuclear infected.
0: Well, you are if you don't turn your radio off. Are you there? I guess you're not. I think you probably are too, sir. And if you'll turn off the light, you'll find you're glowing. Wildcard line, you're on the air.
8: Yes, Ethan in San Diego.
0: Yes, sir.
8: Yeah, the Bantam book, I believe, had Super Natures by Watson, and it mentioned about that, where he measured the soul, people dying, lost weight.
0: Who did that?
8: Mr. Watson, I believe.
0: Who is Mr. Watson?
8: Well, that was the author of Super Nature, was the name of the book that came out like 20 years or so ago. I lost track of it. It mentions all sorts of things like killing photography and all that, that kind of thing.
0: Well, a lot of people, sir, have mentioned it, but I've never seen the actual medical study that that documented it until now.
8: Yeah. I was going to call. It was actually about the solar system. Had an idea. It was mentioned about the asteroid belt. Now, I talked about that before on another show about where it could have come from. Is I was thinking maybe if we had a binary star system, which most stars, larger number of them are, and had a collision, created the asteroid belt, and caused nuclear fusion.
0: Mm-hmm.
8: Nova created the Jupiter, Neptune, Uranus, Neptune, the gaseous planets outward, and all the gases that went towards the sun was absorbed, and would create the asteroid belt that Neptune at a different orbit, angular orbit from the other planets and the like, was occurring to me, might be a thought, and Earth might have been the center when it fused, basically class it fused.
0: Well, that might be. I appreciate the thought. I don't know how it was all formed. I don't know. Wildcard line, no, first-time caller line. You're on the air. Hi.
9: Hi, Art. This is Jack from Kansas City, Missouri.
0: Hi, Jack.
9: I just joined the show about like 15 minutes ago.
0: Right.
9: I listened to you in like the morning. I just got home from work. I'm curious about the moment of death, weight loss.
0: All right. It's the find, I think, of the year for me. All my life, adult life, I've heard rumors of this medical study that was done about weight loss at the exact precise moment of death. Well, guess what? I've got it. Guess what? We've got it typed in. It's on the website.
9: Okay, it's not. I don't have like a computer or anything. So I was wondering if it was an article in some magazine or something.
0: It was published originally in 1907.
9: Oh, really?
0: In American Medicine, complete series, volume number 8. And it's entitled "Hypothesis Concerning Soul Substance, Together with Experimental Evidence of the Existence of Such Substance" by Duncan McDougall, M.D., Haverhill, Massachusetts. And he did actual medical experiments with 6 human beings who died.
9: Okay.
0: And he documented...
9: And it was a 3/4 ounce?
0: Yes, sir, 3/4 ounce.
9: Okay, and it had nothing to do with, like, you know, the moment of death, your bladder and everything like...
0: No. All of that is accounted for and explained.
9: Mm-hmm. I understand that. Because it sounded really interesting, and I tuned in Sunday night, and you were saying that you were going to talk about it tonight, and I'm glad I caught the show tonight, too.
0: Yes, sir.
9: It was very interesting.
0: All right, well...
9: I wish I had a computer, and it's like, I like listening to you. You incite me a lot and everything, but...
0: It will also be in our newsletter.
9: Okay.
0: All right?
9: Thank you very much.
0: Thank you very much. There is no other way presently I can think of to share this with everybody. And if there was, I'd be doing it. I realize everybody does not have a computer by a long shot. So this is the first effort. The second level of effort is to get it into the newsletter. And we will, of course, discuss it this coming weekend. West of the Rockies, you're on the air. Hi.
10: Hi, Art. I won't be able to reach an internet cafe till tomorrow, but I was wondering if you could put up on your website the thing about the star satellite also.
0: Telstar 401?
10: Yes.
0: That
10: would be much appreciated if you could do that, because that sounds very important. It sounds official.
0: It is official. I mean, it's gone. Now, they don't know what killed it. But what can kill a satellite and not even leave a trace of it in orbit?
10: You say it was the Defense Department or something that saw something coming toward it?
0: NORAD. According to what I just read you here, NORAD, yes.
10: So is it possible you may put that up on your UFO part of your website?
0: I'll see what I can do.
10: That would be great. Thank you.
0: All right.
10: Bye.
0: Take care. And what I would suggest that everybody do before commenting is get to a friend or something, if you have to, with a computer, and get to my website and read this medical study and then comment. All right? It explains it all. It's up there now as of tonight. If you have a hard time getting in, keep trying. We've got a new server, and it should let many more people in at the same time. It's entitled Hypothesis Concerning Soul Substance, Together with Experimental Evidence of the Existence of Such Substance, by Duncan McDougall, medical doctor, Haverhill, Mass., and it is one fascinating article. Well, that's it, folks. From the high desert, I'm Art Bell. Good night, America. Good night, Canada. Good night, Cosmos.

0: From the high desert and the great American Southwest, I bid you all good evening, good morning, good afternoon, wherever you may be in the world's time zones. I'm Art Bell, and this is the program that covers every last one of those time zones, coast to coast AM. 'Tis my honor and privilege to be with you throughout the weekend, to guide you, as it were, through the weekend, and a lot of paranormal activity. I suppose, well, no, we'll hold that off for a moment. Looking at the world is always depressing. The webcam shot tonight is, well, kind of interesting. There came an opportunity to show Aaron Los Angeles. And that opportunity came in the form of an invitation to participate in a major motion picture. And so, the picture you see is on the sound stage of a movie called I Know Who Killed Me, with Lindsay Lohan. So, Lindsay is a very, very interesting gal indeed. Anyway, it's coming out in July, and it's just a bit part. You know, I get to do sort of a little thing that puts together. And I can't give away the plot, so I can't really talk about it, but that's where the photograph came from. And that's a picture of Aaron on a soundstage in Hollywood, a place she's never been. And so it was kind of exciting. And it was about 10 hours of driving. Now, in a moment, I'm going to have some news from last week's intent experiment. But first, we'll look at the never-to-be-disappointed in how depressing it is, world news. Baghdad, Iraq. A suicide truck bomber sent a deadly storm of metal, stone, and jagged plaster through worshippers, leaving a Sunni mosque Saturday, killing at least 39, possible sign of escalating internal Sunni battles between insurgents and those who oppose them. Motive for the attacks was not immediately clear, probably never will be. Vice President's plane got in a little trouble. Vice President Dick Cheney's plane experienced minor mechanical problems, but was making a while making a refueling stop in Singapore, as planned on Sunday, according to the White House. Australian Prime Minister said he had received a report Cheney's plane was being diverted after it took off from Sydney, but did not have any further details. Interesting. Meeting on the grounds of the former Confederate capital, the Virginia General Assembly voted unanimously Saturday to express profound regret for the state's role in slavery. Bad news in the Middle West. A fast-moving snowstorm has closed sections of major highways on the plains Saturday. It dumped more than a foot of snow. That's a lot of snow on the upper Midwest, caused 7 traffic deaths in Wisconsin. Storm knocked out power to more than 145,000 customers, primarily in Iowa, where freezing rain coated trees, power, and utility lines, and of course they come down like dominoes. Not good at all. A little bit of ice weighs a whole lot. Indonesian engineers temporarily halted an attempt to plug a fissure that has been gushing mud for 9 months after a steel cable hoisting cement balls. That's right, cement balls into the crater, broke on Saturday. The hot, noxious mud has displaced 13,000 people, covered dozens of factories, thousands of homes. The mud has blocked major roads into the country's second largest city. My goodness. So they're dumping large concrete balls into it. This is from a listener. I thought it was appropriate. He quotes Einstein here on radio. Einstein said, you see, wire telegraph is a very, it's like a very, very long cat. You pull his tail in New York, and his head is meowing in Los Angeles. Do you understand this? And radio operates exactly the same way. You send the signals here, and they receive them there. The only difference is there is no cat. That's Einstein. Let me give that to you one more time. I like it. You see, wire telegraph is a kind of a very, very long cat. You pull his tail in New York, and his head is meowing in Los Angeles. Do you understand this? And radio operates exactly the same way. You send signals here, and they receive them there. The only difference is, there is no cat. And that is how Einstein explained radio. All right, we're going to break here, and then we're going to review last week's intent experiment. We'll be right back. All right, we're going to review in a moment the results of last week's intent experiment to get them to show themselves. But let me tell you now, we're about to go into open lines. Now, that means anything you want to talk about is fair game. But those who are more interesting get more airtime. Those who are not interesting and or obviously impaired in some manner, they're gone very quickly. And while they are unscreened open lines, let me emphasize, I do have the button, meaning I can make the last X number of seconds disappear if need be. So, to get to us, if you've got something of intense interest, west of the Rockies, 800-618-8255. East of the Rockies, 800-825-5033. First-time callers, virgins, area code 818-501-4721. Wildcard line, area code 818-501-4109. No, I screwed that up. First-time callers, 818-501-4721, 4721. Wildcard line, 818-501-4109. And outside the country, 800-893-0903. Get hold of your operator. Now, let it ring till I answer. And when I do answer, the first responsibility is yours, and that means turn the radio down. From my co-experimenter, the following, dear Art. The Saturday experiment was an undeniable success. There were sightings around the world. Many of them came in from people listening on the Internet. I was receiving emails from as far away as the Yucatan. Canada, also very active. Gulf Breeze, Florida was a hot spot, had several sightings. Colorado, Ohio, Sacramento, Berkeley, California, Wisconsin, Illinois, Houston, Austin, Texas, Hawaii, New York, Iowa, as well as many witnesses that failed to say where they were yet gave incredible reports. Everything from brilliant lights responding to people with flashlights and lasers responding to wishes and so forth. Intent. This one, I had thousands. I could just go on and on. Hi, Art. My name is Vicky, and I live in Port Huron, the base of the Thumb area in southeast Michigan. Wanted to relate to you my experience with last night's experiment. I was thoroughly enjoying the show. I got excited when you decided to go ahead with it, so I followed the instructions. Looked out the window, too cold to go out there. Sure enough, I saw a white ball of light in the sky off to the southeast of where I was looking. I also saw, to the west of that, some twinkling lights in the shape of 3D triangles that were spinning and changing colors, kind of like the old screensavers with the shapes that spin around and change color. It was so cool. It faded after a few minutes, so I went back to the radio. I was afraid my mind was making it all up, so when we did it the second time, I asked that they come closer, so the white light was directly outside my window, and guess what? There it was. It had moved from the far southeast to directly outside my window. Granted, it was obviously huge and far away, but yet they had answered my request. I got chills at that moment. Again, it faded. So it did the third time, and the white ball of light was back, along with a lot of twinkling white lights about it. How effing amazing is that? Thank you so very much for allowing us this opportunity. I believe a shift in human consciousness and awareness is truly happening with intention at the core. The success of what the bleep and now the secret is testament to that. It's exciting. Sincerely, Vicky, and I'll hold the last name. Well, this caller is from four southern Somerset County towns. This was in a newspaper. The Sentinel reported seeing strange lights in the sky Wednesday night. Though activities at night by the Vermont Air National Guard might provide an explanation, some sightings were close to the ground. From 7:35 through 8:12 p.m., the Somerset County Communications Center took calls from Anson, Fairfield, and two other cities that I dare not try to pronounce. The Anson call came from 42 Hilltop Road, not far from town. Caller told the dispatcher she saw reddish-orange UFOs through the trees. Said she saw three diagonal lights, then two, then one, before it all burned up like a comet. Spokesperson from the Vermont Air National Guard confirmed the unit was conducting training missions through the area Wednesday night. An F-16 flying overhead, the source said, would cause considerable noise. Now, they didn't hear noise. They saw lights, and F-16s move quickly, not slowly. Former Navy intelligence crypto tech Brad Luker is a very down-to-earth kind of guy at 40. Father, husband, works at a power plant as an operator, and walks the straight and narrow. Doesn't believe in Bigfoot, aliens, or the Loch Ness Monster. So, when he saw strange bright lights in the sky above him Tuesday night, he assumed that it was a helicopter, maybe a small plane. Only when he opened the door to his truck, expecting to hear the whir of chopper blades above him, did he begin to wonder what in the world the craft could be. Quoting, "It was really bizarre. I've never seen anything like it. I do a lot of camping. I've seen all the basic stuff in the sky," he said. "Most strange things in the sky are high up," he said. "This was way, way down there. It was so low to the ground, so brightly lit, that at first he thought, well, there must be something going on at the industry town hall. I thought, wow, that's kind of neat." As he got closer, though, he realized the lights were coming from something around 300 feet above. That was when he pulled over, opened the door, sounded like a quiet jet engine. Luker was mystified and a bit nervous at this point. A woman driving in an SUV behind him saw it as well. He never got her name, wishes now he had. She said that she thought it looked like an aircraft trying to land on the road. "I know the Navy has some really funky, special, top-secret aircraft out there. That's the only thing, other thing, I could think it could be." Then it stopped right above his head for a few seconds. Just stopped. "That's when it really freaked me out," he said. He'd have thought it was a spaceship, he said, except he doesn't believe in spaceships. So that's kind of typical, a little sample, if you will, of the literally now thousands of reports we got. Now, there are two ways to approach what happened with the experiment. As you know, it's been years since I did an experiment of any sort. But it seemed tailor-made. My guest kept saying, intent, art, intent. It's all about intent. And, of course, the consciousness experiments and studies that we have done are all intent-oriented. No question about that. So it was too good to pass up, even though I probably should have. I guess you could say either it worked or it was one hell of a coincidence, or simply sending people outside is going to get you reports of things in the sky. I don't know really which it was, but I know that you would have to chalk it up. If you saw the reports I saw, you would have to chalk it up as some sort of ding, ding, ding, as all the other experiments have been. Now, you could just say, you know, I understand. There are those who would say, well, you know, come on. You send a million people outside to look at the sky and you're going to get reports. Some of these are pretty good, though. Really, really good. First time caller line, you're on the air. Hello.
1: Hello, Art. How are you?
0: I'm quite well.
1: I just have a question about your reverse speech and why you no longer allow that on the air. What was your thought?
0: I don't disallow it. We just haven't had reverse speech on in a very, very long time. I had a disagreement with the fellow who used to do the majority of reverse speech.
1: I kind of remember that.
0: And that kind of ended
1: it. Yeah. I didn't like what he did. But
0: yeah, and so that kind of ended it. That doesn't end as and I said this at the time, and I'll say it now. I still have an intense interest in the possible validity of reverse speech. Who knows?
1: Well, that's what I was curious about, if you still thought it was somewhat of a valid potential information source. Do you plan
0: yes.
1: to do that again?
0: If we come upon somebody who's doing research here in the U.S., Yeah, maybe. Why not? Sure. You know, I'll investigate anything. The fact that I had a disagreement with him doesn't stop me from being interested in the technology.
1: Very good. Great okay. show. We appreciate you.
0: All right. Take care, bud. Once again, doing open on-screen talk radio. Anything you want to talk about, fair game, west of the Rockies. Your turn. You're on the air.
2: Hello, Mark. How you doing?
0: I'm doing all right. You sound like you're on a cell phone at the end of the earth.
2: Can you hear me, Mark?
0: Sort of.
2: This is Bob. I'm calling from over here in Texas. Last Saturday, my sister had a UFO sighting on forum over Charlotte, North Carolina.
0: And, yes, sir. I'm going to hold it there because we've got a very bad connection. I appreciate the fact she had a sighting, a UFO sighting, one of thousands. I mean, just thousands. And again, I guess I'm not declaring it a unilateral, absolute, unambiguous success. However, I do have thousands of reports. So from that point of view, yes, but you've got to hold out for the, what would you call it, the placebo effect? I don't know. I just know that every time we have tried an experiment, we've had success. That doesn't mean I'm going to run to do a million of them. It just means the batting average is damn good. East of the Rockies, you're on the air. Hi.
3: Art Bell.
0: Yes. Extinguish thy radio, please.
3: It's taking me forever to get through.
0: Okay. Well, through you are.
3: Well, I just wanted to say that my favorite shows that you do, and you seem at your very most giddiest, is when you do the EVP show, so I'd like to hear another one of those soon, or maybe like a best-of EVP show.
0: Okay, yeah, they're pretty scary things.
3: That would be awesome. Now, I have one more question. I was wondering if you ever intend to interview Alex Jones.
0: Probably not.
3: Okay, yeah, I mean, I figured you guys had your disagreements. All right, thanks, Art.
0: I've never interviewed Alex, so we don't have disagreements per se, because we have never spoken. However, I know without question what his position is. What I am going to do is I'm going to hold a discussion with all of you on 9/11. That I'm going to do. I'm not going to bring any of the so-called experts on either side of the question. I'm going to, I guess, kind of do a giant poll and discussion with the audience. And we're going to find out how many people. Now, I know that given that opportunity, all of the 9/11 conspiracy groups will gather their forces together and try and flood the lines. But there are millions of people out there. So what we'll have is an open discussion one of these days. I promised it a couple of weeks ago on 9/11. I'm not afraid of it. I just don't I don't happen to believe it. But I think there are a sufficient number of people out there that do believe in it now to warrant a discussion about it. In terms of having an advocate for either side on the air, I don't think I'm going to do that. Hi there, on a wild card line, you are on the air.
4: Hello, Art. Hello. Is Walter. This is Walter from up in Eatonville, Washington.
0: Yes.
4: And I've talked to you before about, I asked you about if you would be willing to do the mass consciousness on if God would show up or not. Now, the reason I did it was because I have a similar situation here as James Gilliam about I can ships to appear here. But the way I do it is to eliminate the demons and everything else. It's something I always focus on, something to do with God. And so I thought the experiment, basically what you did, was you were asking God to show up.
0: You think that's what I was doing?
4: Well, you said you didn't want, the meditation was to focus away from all demons and everything else. Well, if you were to, you were after a...
0: Actually, I don't recall saying that. What I recall saying was I asked everybody to focus on a joyous moment in their life. And then on top of that, to try and focus on or to project intent to have them, whoever they are, show up. That's how I recall it. Hello?
4: Gilliam was also trying to delete the the fear of demons is what he
0: absolutely correct. Yeah, he was. He is aware, as I am aware, that people faced with something new, particularly of that magnitude, seeing something that doesn't belong in our airspace above your head is a scary thing. And if you are of a particular religious persuasion, it could well be that you're going to think you're facing a demon. So sure, it's possible. And that's why I think we had people sort of focus on a joyous moment. We wanted it to be a happy affair and the showing not to be, you know, like the end of a bad movie. I'm Art Bell. Somebody named Kelly from Idaho sent me an email, said, Art, my grandma asked me to email this to you, thought it was really important, thought you ought to know about it. It comes from the, let me see, what is it? Idaho Gazette, I think. Let me make sure. No, Idaho Observer. Proper credit. Headline, GAO report admits chaff in chemtrails. Now listen very carefully. The Idaho Observer reports that in May this year, a family in Iowa contacted the office of Senator Tom Harkin to report the constant crisscrossing of chemtrails in the sky above their neighborhood. They received back from the senator's office a GAO report on military chaff and the material safety data sheet for aluminum-coated fiberglass fibers being spread 7 days a week for several hours each day in the skies above their home. The chaff is spread by pilots learning how to mask planes or send false radar images. We all know that. It was reported that the military also has lead-based chaff, but not being used right now. Chaff was used by the military in Europe in World War II, and according to the GAO, had been used in training here at home since the 1950s. Once chaff reaches the ground, breaks into little particles small enough to inhale. Though military spokespeople insist the chaff isn't harmful, listen very carefully to this part. The GAO report concluded that health officials have no idea what the effects are, and more studies are needed. Among the substances found to be in the samples were several that simply ought not be there. 6 bacteria, including anthrax and pneumonia. 9 chemicals, including acetylene and chloride. 26 heavy metals, including arsenic, gold, lead, mercury, silver, uranium, and RMC, whatever that is. 7 viruses, 2 cancers, 2 vaccines, and 2 sedatives. Over the last several months, the Observer has received a significant increase in chemtrail-related calls and letters. Most report a dramatic increase in chemtrail spraying activity in their areas. Some are reporting the development of chronic flu-like symptoms, chronic fatigue, and body aches that have never before been explained. We'll be right back. Coming up in about 30 minutes, Dick Criswell on UFO paranormal activity. So that'll be tonight, and then tomorrow night, Jim Sparks, who clearly was the best UFO abductee that I think has ever been interviewed by anybody on the air anywhere, and we'll explore that which we didn't have time to do previously. So it's going to be a very, very interesting weekend. Wildcard Line, you're on the air. Hello.
5: Hey, Art, it's Richard in New York. I can't believe I got through.
0: And yet, here you are.
5: And here I am. I've been trying to call you for a number of times, especially when you get talking about 9/11, and here's something you might want to put out, you know. At times, I think I might have been, might be in an alternate universe or something. And I'll tell you why I say that. I lived for 29 years within a quarter of a mile from Ground Zero. And I'll never forget that day or the events that pursued after it, you know. And one of the things that I remember clearly on the media and everything is when building number 7, you know?
0: Yes.
5: That building, when it went down, that was deliberately detonated.
0: Well,
5: and the reason
0: it is your opinion.
5: Oh, no. This came over in my world and the people that I know.
0: Your
5: this
0: world?
5: This what?
0: Your world?
5: Yeah, where I live in the city.
0: Okay, but I mean, what proof do you have to offer that it was deliberately detonated?
5: Oh, not as a terrorist act or anything. The structure, the integrity of the structure was in doubt because of the collapse of the 2 trade towers.
0: Okay,
5: and I don't remember what it was, the fire department or the National Guard, but one of them deliberately brought the building down because it was a risky structure.
0: May be, but I'm not aware of it. Everybody has questioned what happened to Building 7, and people
5: they
0: are saying...
5: They always say that, and I said, why are they saying that?
0: Why are they saying that if, in fact, some agency actually did bring it down for the reasons you stated, which would be logical, but I know of no such statement.
5: I wonder if anybody else ever heard this, because it was publicly broadcast on the media.
0: Well,
5: I remember it. Those days, you got to understand.
0: Yeah, but if it had been, that would answer the question of so many conspiracy theorists and quiet them down on that subject. That I think it would be big news.
5: But that's really how the rest of the world sees it. Sometimes, like you say, from time to time, you hear about somebody dying, and you say, "No, that person isn't dead." Or you in your own mind, you think someone's dead, and then someone says, "No, he didn't die."
0: All right. So you're saying that you were in effect in an alternate universe, one in which it was announced publicly that that building was brought down for safety reasons, which, by the way, would be fairly logical. But I'm not aware of any such statement that was made by any agency, and I'll have to leave it at that. If anybody's aware of anything to the contrary, by all means, let me know. West of the Rockies, you're on the air.
6: Hi.
0: Hello.
6: Let me turn my radio down real quick.
0: Yes. Oh, yes. Do that right away.
6: Pleasure. My name is Darren.
0: Yes, Darren.
6: I'm from Laytonville, California.
0: Yes, sir.
6: Tomorrow's my birthday. I'll be 48. And I've had MS now for 15 years. And I would like to share some things with your audience, if I may.
0: Listening.
6: Okay. When I was like 3 years old, I had three questions. Who am I, where did I come from, and what is my purpose?
0: And I bet everybody, you have 48 years of age, you probably still have them.
6: No, actually, I found the answer because I spent my whole life studying to answer those questions.
0: And the answers are?
6: The answers are, there's nothing that happens at random. Things happen because certain formulas cause that action. And if you ask, out of all the world religions, what does it take to go to God, Allah, Buddha, or heaven, or that higher level of consciousness? It's the same formula, three things. Knowledge, wisdom, and faith. Knowledge is truth. Wisdom is to know that truth from deception. And faith is the most powerful force known to life on all levels of its existence.
0: Well, I'm envious of you that you have that faith. I wish I had that kind of concrete faith. Faith is an absolute belief in something that you cannot prove. And I can't say that I have that. I lean very heavily toward believing that there is a creator, a God. I believe there is a God. Or there is a universal intelligence or something. I really do lean that way. But in terms of being able to say I have absolute faith, no. And so I envy you that. It's very comforting, I'm sure. East of the Rockies, you're on the air.
7: Yeah, my Dwayne from Texas.
0: Hello, Dwayne.
7: Yeah, I was going to agree with that caller you had before this last one. I did hear something on the news. I think I was watching Diane Sawyer the day that happened. And
0: so you also think you heard something about 7 being brought down for structural weakness purposes, whatever?
7: Correct.
0: Huh.
7: And I did hear it. That's what I'm saying.
0: I appreciate the report. And anybody else who heard that, and actually he said Diane Sawyer, if anybody else is able to scratch up a copy of the report or anything else, obviously that would be of intense interest to many of us, and I can imagine that would be the case, can't you? That they felt 7 was perhaps structurally weakened, dramatically so, by what happened with the World Trade Centers, and so they brought it down. But again, I'm really unaware of such a statement by anybody. Wildcard Line, you're on the air. Hi.
8: Hi, Art. I want to tell a story about some alien tourists at my
0: house. All right,
8: turn
0: your radio off, please. That is number one.
8: Okay, it's off.
0: Okay.
8: Okay, in 98, I was working in my shop on some airplane parts I was building, and I had this terrible, terrible feeling of being watched. And I happened to notice that my cats were staring at something I couldn't see by the door. So I took a chance, and I said, "I know you guys are here. Talk to me." So in the back of my mind, I hear this voice, that says, why do you make these things? I says, it pleases me and it makes me happy. And while they were mulling on that, I says, tell me how your invisible machines work. And they said, there are many ways. I said, show me. So I flew out of my body towards one of these gray aliens that were in my garage. And I got smaller and smaller, atomically small. And I passed through the atoms of his bio suit. And I arrived in the area where I saw millions and millions of orbiting atoms around millions and millions of electrons orbiting around copper atoms. And full size, this would have been a plate of metal underneath the suit. And, excuse me, my cat is sitting on my script.
0: Why do you have a script?
8: Well, it's going to take 5 minutes, and I want to have the thing.
0: No, I don't have 5 minutes.
8: Well,
0: so
8: anyway,
0: put your script away and just kind of tell me what.
8: I'll shorten it as much as I can.
0: Yeah, don't read from the script.
8: Anyway, they had an entity in this copper plate where all these orbitings were at, and the thing came up to me and I said, "What do you do?" And it says, "I look." And I said, show me. And I saw myself standing there with a yellow light sticking in my eye, paralyzed. And another one came up. And I says, what do you do? And it says, I do things where the other one looks. And I said, show me. And it went to the panic center of my brain. And it says, if I put energy here, you don't remember that we were here. You are paralyzed. And if I go farther on into your brain, I can explore all your memories. Mm-hmm. And I thought, espionage. And I says, oh. And then another really big one came along, and I said, what do you do? And it says, I program these other entities. And I thought, oh, wow. I says, you program living beings into copper atoms. I says, and it said, yes. And then I thought about this missile site thing in the Midwest where they shut down the missile sites.
0: ICBMs, yes.
8: And I realized that they could program into the copper wires electronic beings that were programmed to sit there and quietly wait, allow us to use these things for tests and for maintenance, but never to use them in anger. And they did the same thing to the Russians.
0: As a matter of fact, they did. Now, all of this is very, very well documented, and you can believe it or not, but in fact... They did two things. To the United States, they hovered craft over some of our ICBM sites and shut them down. They literally shut down. I interviewed several of the fellows who worked in the silos when this occurred, and these craft shut our ICBMs down. Pure and simple, shut them down. Took quite a while to get them going again. In Russia, there was a similar occurrence, only a little scarier. Instead of shutting them down, they set a launch sequence, began to arm and set a launch sequence simultaneous with the sighting of a saucer craft above Russian ICBM sites. They actually began a countdown. The Russians ended up tearing all of the consoles out, all of the equipment, going through it piece by piece, never figured out what happened, why it happened, or any of the rest of it. But both nations experienced something very serious of that sort. So you can make of that what you will. You can look it up and verify it on your own. Wildcard Line, you're on the air.
9: Yes, sir. How are you tonight, Mr. Arville?
0: Quite well, thank you.
9: It is a pleasure, and I've been waiting to make this call for years, and I just now got you. A few years ago in 01, in the summer there, just about the time you hurt your back, you had a fellow on from Texas who claimed to be like he used to be in Vietnam and was like Special Forces, and he claimed to have been on a hunting trip and killed a Bigfoot.
0: Oh, yes.
9: And he was really freaked out. I remember that night. I listened to the whole program, and I was on the edge of my truck driver's seat going down the road listening to the story, and I wondered, did you ever have any follow-up with this fellow, or did he just kind of disappear?
0: No, there was a follow-up. Now, That man claimed to have shot and, in fact, buried two Bigfoot. He had a map. He knew where they were buried. I did a follow-up program with him. His wife was extremely concerned. He was extremely concerned. We offered to get him counsel, to get him a lawyer, but his wife talked him out of it on the basis that he could have been charged with a crime. And I guess you have to understand that when it gets down to brass tacks, put yourself in that position. Let's say you were out hunting, and you ended up killing a couple of things that were sort of semi-human. Hairy, Bigfoot, clearly not really human, but semi-human. Human in form. Perhaps hair-covered, but human in form. You would be extremely concerned, and if you weren't, your wife or your husband or your relative, close relative, certainly would be, that you could potentially be charged with some sort of crime. And that's exactly what occurred, and she talked him out of doing any of the rest of it. Now, I've got an open invitation to him. Anytime he'd like to change his mind, perhaps as he gets older, he will. We would be glad to conduct an expedition to that site, do the digging, because I believed him, and I think many of the rest of you did as well, and see if the remains could be salvaged. First-time caller line, you're on the air. Hello.
10: Oh, hello.
0: Hi.
10: Yes, there is the experiment Art Bell is talking about. The, watch the skies and...
0: Okay, this is Art Bell, and you're talking about the experiment we did last week, right?
10: Yes, sir.
0: Okay, what about it?
10: Yeah, I live in San Diego, and I noticed that in the sky there was these lights. Couldn't... tell
0: what they were.
10: Yes.
0: Okay. Well, I appreciate the report. There is one of many. One of thousands. We had literally thousands of reports. And again, I'm open-minded enough to, on the one side, clearly declare it as a success, but on the other side, hold out the possibility that any time you send millions of people outside, they're going to see things. Now, are they going to see things that aren't there? No. Are they going to see things that that are possibly from elsewhere? Well, perhaps. So in other words, I don't want to make too big a deal out of it, but I think it was a success. West of the Rockies, you're on the air. Hello.
11: Hello, this is Susan.
0: Hello, Susan.
11: Hello.
0: Where are you?

0: see it and feel it, but my eyes were still closed.
1: Yes.
0: And he put earphones over my ears, and this white light went shooting through. And he just took the earphones off my ears and put it back in the case and went walking off, and I opened my eyes.
1: And what did you make out of all that?
0: I didn't make anything out of it. I was kind of...
1: in shock.
0: Yeah, like shadows are supposed to be dark, and they weren't. And I've had one out-of-the-body experience.
1: Well, maybe
0: I didn't get too far.
1: Yeah, maybe going back to your shadow person experience for a moment, maybe we could conclude that if you have a shadow person experience and your eyes are open, it appears dark or as a shadow, as described by so many. But if, on the other hand, your eyes are closed and you're experiencing the presence of an extra-dimensional being nearby, they appear as white or light. In other words, the opposite of what you've got, which with your eyes closed, obviously, is a sort of darkness, right? So you would not perceive a shadow. So to be perceived, it would have to be light. That's sort of another take on shadow people. From the high desert and the great American Southwest, I'm Art Bell. Here I am. Coming up in a moment, Dick Criswell. Dick Criswell's first encounter with the UFO paranormal world was at the age of 6. At 17, he listened to Frank Edwards, a news reporter for WTTV in Indianapolis, Indiana, who would focus on UFO paranormal topics and investigations, and that sparked his interest, as I hope we do with this program with many of you, creating what I hope is the next generation of ufologists. With the developing fascination of UFO paranormal research in the Indianapolis area, Mr. Criswell hosted UFO and paranormal meetings in his home. During that time, he met Richard Hoagland, who introduced him to Dr. Michael Wolfe. In 1994, Mr. Criswell became a team member on a project with Dr. Wolfe called the AlphaCom. In 1997, he hosted a national radio show on the cable news network called Starfire Program. Dick Criswell is now a retired fellow and is dedicating countless hours of his time to research and investigating UFOs and the paranormal. He is currently in talks with fellow enthusiasts and is creating a business plan to begin a national UFO paranormal research facility. In a moment, Dick Criswell. All right, I'm sure you've all been reading in the news or seeing on TV the incredible storm that's going through the Midwest right now. Dick Criswell is apparently right in the middle of it, although I guess he's on the far edge of it right now. It's already passed by, and he's got a telephone that's going to go away if he loses power. Dick, welcome to the program.
2: Well, hello, Art. Nice to talk to you, and thank you for having me as a guest.
1: It's great to have you. When did all your interest in the world of UFOs and the paranormal begin?
2: Actually, it started when I was age 6, but at 17, I started investigating and researching the topics of UFOs and paranormal.
1: How old are you now?
2: I am almost 60.
1: Okay. So we're about the same age. You've been doing this all your life, then?
2: Yes, I have.
1: Hmm. It'll be very, very interesting to talk to a researcher, especially for the first time, who and sort of see what your conclusions are after all these years.
2: Well, they have changed over the years. I mean, there's nothing that I have encountered that's concrete. It just seems to change.
1: Well, in what way?
2: Well, when I think I've got a handle on the whole gamut of the UFO field, it just seems to change on me. It's I have always thought that this UFO enigma would be explained by the United States government and

0: It hasn't been.
1: No, certainly not satisfactorily. They've taken a couple of shots at, for example, explaining Roswell, but it seemed more like a comedy.
0: Oh, yeah, that's...
1: remember that?
0: Go ahead.
1: You remember that?
0: Oh, yes. Uh-huh. Very vivid.
1: Yes, it was high comedy, actually. The little dummies they held up and all the rest of it. All right, well, let's go back a little bit. What's AlphaCom?
0: AlphaCom was a team that was set up to tell the American people exactly what the government knew. And it basically was to bring forward all the knowledge that they knew about aliens, different craft, and this was all supposed to come forward, and it never did.
1: Oh, wait just a moment. AlphaCom was an organization formed to get all the knowledge of the American government to the American people. Now, that would imply, was this your organization?
0: No, it was not my organization. It was Dr. Michael Wolff's organization.
1: Dr. Wolff's. Did he have contacts in the government that were ready to sing?
0: Yes. Yes, several.
1: Oh, really?
0: Oh, yes.
1: And what fell apart?
0: Well, we had Mr. Clinton in office. And what happened was the Monica Lewinsky scandal come up, and they felt that they wouldn't be credible after that.
1: Yeah, it did kind of take over the headlines for quite a while. There's no question about that. So what happened to the witnesses, the government witnesses that were lined up?
0: They're still out there. As a matter of fact, there are several witnesses that I'm still in contact with.
1: Can you name them?
0: No, I cannot.
1: Because?
0: Well, they'd be names that you would know, and I had signed an agreement, a secrecy agreement, that I would not reveal certain things.
1: But I thought the entire basis of AlphaCom was to reveal that knowledge.
0: Well, it was. It was supposed to come forward, but under my agreement, I was not allowed to divulge names until this came forward.
1: Huh. And to this very day, you're bound by that agreement?
0: Oh, you're never let out of that agreement.
1: Mm-hmm. All right, let's move to something you can talk about then.
0: Okay.
1: And that would be, you apparently have had some sort of experience yourself with the Greys. Is that correct?
0: That is correct.
1: All right. When was that, and what was that?
0: It was in 1953 when uh-huh. I lived in Wheeling, West Virginia.
1: Okay.
0: We lived on a farm, and I was playing one day in my yard. We had about 30 acres on this farm, and out of nowhere, I never seen a craft or anything like that, but these two Greys appeared. And the Greys were about 3 foot tall, 3.5 foot tall, and of course, you know, the typical with the cranium heads and so forth. And the interesting thing, Art, when they would talk to me, they wouldn't move their lips. It was just kind of like if you've ever experienced like a Bose wave system. This was in my head. It was kind of telepathic,
1: right?
0: And it was an experience that I'd never had, and I couldn't get over the fact that they couldn't talk like we did. It was just like a thought that came in my head, and it was just tremendous. I mean, it was all around.
1: What did they communicate to you?
0: They told me things, Art, like, one day you will be our emissary. They told me certain things like, we have a universal God. Different things. They told me that there would be circumstances where I would understand clearly, and different things like I would ask them, because I knew that at the age of six that they didn't look like we did. I wanted to know where they lived. And they told me that they came from a star system that I wouldn't understand.
1: Did they have a craft?
0: I'd never seen a craft, Art, at that time.
1: Just the grays. How many?
0: There was two. There was two grays.
1: Did they? Was there any physical contact?
0: No, not that I can recall. They would get within, oh, I'd say maybe 2 foot of me, and mm-hmm. I just thought they were, you know, nice playmates because they just kind of were entertaining the way they moved.
1: So, again, your age at 1953 would have been about what?
0: Six.
1: Oh, that was the very beginning. Okay. Well, that would get you interested, all right. And how did, were there many of these encounters or just one?
0: Over the period of, I'd say about, well, until I was age 17, it would just come and go. I mean, it was kind of a hit and miss type thing. It wasn't a constant ongoing thing. But the other thing that was really interesting about these grays, we lived in a two-story farmhouse, and these grays would come through the walls. And what scared me more than anything is they would just appear. They'd come through the wall just like it was nothing. Mm-hmm. And they told me that if I understood the concept, I could do the same thing. But all I could do was bruise myself.
1: Yeah. So you tried a couple of walls.
0: Oh, yes. Oh, yes. That did not work.
1: Did you back up and take a good run at them or just more gingerly approach them?
0: No, I gingerly approached them, but but it still would put bruises on me.
1: Yeah. Did they comment on your seeming inability to, you know, go through them?
0: Yes, they told me that I didn't understand the concept of going through, I'm trying to think of the word. They didn't use the word mass, but I use it now, you know. They told me that I didn't understand the concept, and one day I would be able to do that. Now, I still, to this day, can't do that.
1: Uh-huh. Did you tell anybody else, your parents, others, about these encounters?
0: Did not tell my parents until I was about 45 years of age, Art, for the simple
1: really?
0: Fact. For the simple fact, my parents did not believe this stuff.
1: Uh-huh. Oh, well, a lot of people don't, Dick.
0: Yeah, I know.
1: A lot of people don't. They're very much in doubt. And while we're on the subject, how sure are you that this really occurred in the real world, that you weren't sleeping, that you weren't having some sort of hallucination or any of the above?
0: Art, I'm 100% sure that this happened to me.
1: Okay. Was there any overriding important message or thing they told you that we should know?
0: One of the things that they told me that has bothered me clear to this day was the fact that we would be going through some troubling times, and they said that I would understand it fully when I become at the age of 50. Well, that's come and went, so, you know, I don't know what to make of that, other than the fact that I think that it might have been this Earth coming changes that I know about.
1: Coming Earth changes?
0: Mm-hmm.
1: Of what kind?
0: Well, cataclysmic things, kind of like things that you wrote in your book.
1: You mean climate change?
0: Yes.
1: Mm-hmm. Did they, as they have with many people, many abductees, they've actually shown them pictures of what's coming. Did you get any of that?
0: I never saw any pictures that they had. They just told me these things. I mean, they never, there was no, And I have abductees that tell me the same thing.
1: Mm-hmm. Dick, what did you do for a living all your life when you were working?
0: Yes, I was a machine repairman, just fixed machines and so forth, and I've done that all my life.
1: What kind of machines?
0: Production machines.
1: Okay.
0: I worked for a bearing manufacturer, and we would work on screw machines and various different production things for ball bearings.
1: Okay, well, that's a very straightforward kind of job, and so you were a working man all your life, and this seems like, I don't know, seems like an experience that's sort of so far away from what you would expect somebody with your background to have. Any idea why you?
0: As I look back upon it, Art, I get bits and pieces from my parents now that will discuss certain things that happened to them. They had an experience, but I had to really drag it out of them. And as I've learned in my research, that this kind of runs in families.
1: And what did your parents say? In other words, were they too visited? Did they have a sighting or an abduction experience or what?
0: Well, my mother basically will not talk about her experience, but she said it was a very frightening experience. But my father told me about an experience that he had in Wheeling. It probably was in the mid-30s. And he said that this craft came above him and a couple other people, and it blacked out the sky. And he said that what was interesting about it, it actually blacked it out so much that it took streetlights. You couldn't even see the streetlights. So this thing must have really been low. And I said to him, I said, well, how big was this thing? And he says, oh, it had to be a couple miles long. And he said that he kind of forgot about it, kind of like they took his memory away, and it was one of those things that he didn't talk about until I really, really pressed him for it.
1: Mm-hmm. So both your parents had something happen, and obviously you did. And
0: yes.
1: From the age of 6 through 17, you had, could you even guess at how many visits?
0: Mm-hmm. Art, I've tried to think about that, and I can't really give you a concrete answer on that, but it was several times.
1: Okay, so only several times. In other words, once a year, perhaps every couple of years, that kind of thing?
0: It could have been like twice a year, three times a year, something
1: okay.
0: like that. And then,
1: all right.
0: then when I became about... In my teens, it was more frequent. It was probably like, oh, maybe 4 or 5 times a year.
1: Okay, well, how's your recollection from the teen visits? You would think your recall of those would be much better.
0: That's really interesting that you asked me that, because it seems like the older I get, the more I remember about this. And, you know, it should be just the opposite. It just seems like I'll remember bits and pieces of little things that really, mm-hmm. to me, don't mean anything. And I look for those things in abductees that I interview.
1: Well, Dick, there are many who say that abductees are given a kind of a screen memory. And it may well be that after a period of time that begins to break down and more of what you experience begins to get through. Do you think that's possible?
0: Yes, I think that's quite possible.
1: Hmm. How would you describe their main motive in visiting you?
0: I don't really know, other than the fact that when they basically told me that I was going to be an emissary, I guess that's what I am now. I'm speaking for them.
1: Okay. All right, if you're speaking for them, Dick, what is the main message? That just that Earth changes, catastrophic events are on the way?
0: Well, that and that they do exist. I mean, I think I think my life's work basically is explaining to people that that they do exist, and this story that some people try to tell that they don't exist is a fairy tale.
1: Can you describe them in detail physically?
0: Yes, they were about 3.5 foot tall. They had the wraparound eyes. They had a big head on them. It appeared to me, Art, that if they had wore anything, it was kind of like a tight knit type suit. I did not see any shoes on these people. It was kind of like all one, like the kids that wore the blanket sleepers, you know, that had the feet in them.
1: Mm-hmm. Were you under the impression, Dick, that they were machines or biological entities?
0: You know, Art, when I first met them, I thought that they were basically human in nature. But as they would come back, it was more kind of like a robot.
1: All right, hold it right there, Dick. We'll be right back. From coast to coast and well beyond on occasion, this is Coast to Coast AM. Here I am indeed. We've got a very regular kind of guy on the phone here, Dick Criswell. He's been visited since he was the age of 6 and had a lot of visits between 6 and 17 years of age. And we're sort of rolling over what it seemed to be all about and what they told him and all the usual questions for somebody who's had a visitation or an abduction experience. Back to Dick Criswell in a moment. Once again, Dick Criswell. Dick, your website is canyoustandthetruth.com, right?
0: That is correct.
1: I can. What is it?
0: The truth is that we have been visited for a long, long time. There was a phrase that the X-Files had that said they've been coming here for a long time, and that is the truth.
1: How long, do you know? I mean, do you honestly know the history of visitation to Earth?
0: Well, let's put it this way. They were coming here in biblical times because there's several references in the Bible that talk of Ezekiel talks about the fire ring and so forth.
1: Mm-hmm.
0: And I know that they've been coming that long. I have seen documents saying about how long they thought they were coming here.
1: Okay. You have a question here that says, who is Philip Corso? Well, Dick, I interviewed Philip Corso many, many times. I know who he is. What do you know about him?
0: Okay. Dr. Wolf had, in our discussions, he told me that one day, now this was way before Corso came out, he said, one day you will hear about Philip Corso, and mm-hmm. he has a fantastic story to tell, and it is all true.
1: Well, he certainly did. Very fantastic. And I believed him. He had very little to lose. He knew he was toward the end of his life, Dick, and I believed every word of what he had to say. Do you have anything for us beyond that on Philip?
0: Other than the fact that Dr. Wolf had told me that everything that he had been told by Corso was true, especially mm-hmm. about the Roswell thing. The only thing that he said beyond that is he said most people will not believe the story because they felt like he would not have the clearances to do that. So that's what I know about that story.
1: Okay. What about the species of aliens that are here on Earth? Do you know, obviously, of the Greys. Do you know of others?
0: Oh, yeah.
1: Do you know how many are here?
0: When I was in the AlphaCom team, I seen documents, and I can talk about that. That
1: you say you cannot talk about?
0: No, I say I can talk about that.
1: Okay.
0: I saw these documents that showed that they knew of at least 70 different species. That's 70. I hear a lot of people talking about that they know 17. I believe that that story is way low, because I knew of about 70 and we're looking about 1994, I think I seen these documents. And
1: okay, what was the province of these documents? Where were they from, Dick?
0: When I went to Dr. Wolf's home, I asked him if I could see some documents that would kind of zero in on what aliens look like, where they come from, so forth. He said, I'll take care of that. So when I went there, I opened up this document after he presented it to me, and it showed sketches and some pictures of live and dead aliens.
1: Sketches and photographs.
0: Yes.
1: And where did these documents come from? Do you know? Because there's a lot of stuff floating around out there, buddy.
0: I understand that. I understand that. I believe that these documents come from the government some way, because it had at the top of these documents, it would have like an eyes only type thing, and mm-hmm. and it was something that that I had looked at when I signed the documents to keep whatever they told me quiet.
1: You have something here about what do aliens call you?
0: Yes.
1: What do you mean by that?
0: Well, there are two things that the aliens call me. When I was a child, they called me the emissary. And here recently, I come across a gentleman that had no way of knowing me, and he was telling me that these aliens call me the portal. And I said, well, how do you know that these were aliens? And he says, well, they told me things that they had no way of knowing. So that's what I know about.
1: Okay, if you are the emissary, if you are the portal, then you should have a very strong message for us of some sort from them about us or our future or something. You did say the stuff I wrote about in my book.
0: Mm-hmm.
1: Actually, the book with Whitley Strieber.
0: Right.
1: So, at least I assume that's the book you're referring to.
0: Yes, yes.
1: Uh-huh. Okay. Can you elaborate beyond what I wrote in the book?
0: Other than the fact that I believe that the reason the aliens are here now is to work us through some cataclysmic events that are about to happen, and I believe that this is all going to come, come to a head basically in the year 2012 or that era, and maybe before, because I think that total 2012 is off by 3 to 5 years.
1: Mm-hmm. You claim that you've been given some objects by UFO researchers, right? What sort of objects?
0: I was given picture that was of a alien that was a reptoid, and it was one of these pictures art that actually it was a researcher, but this guy was should I say from FEMA. Give me this picture, and it was a colored pictures. And I said, "Well, can I take these to the photo mat and have these done?" No, you can't do that. You've got to reproduce them some way here. So,
1: Federal Emergency Management, right?
0: Mm-hmm. Yes.
1: Why would he be in possession of photographs of that sort?
0: He was also a CIA type agent at one time, and then he became a state FEMA director here. And he was very interested in the subject, and he knew that I was looking for information.
1: I see. So he just up and gave these photographs to you, or you said he said you could not copy them, so in some way you ended up with a copy? You still have it, or what?
0: Well, I still have a copy, yes.
1: Uh-huh. Do you have that up on the web?
0: No, but we're going to get that up there.
1: Uh-huh. There are two areas. There are UFOs, and then there's the world of paranormal. Do you find the two are connected, or are they separate things? In other words, are UFOs actual craft that have made it here, heaven knows how, considering the speed of light limitation that we believe we know about, or are UFOs part of the paranormal world, in your opinion?
0: I believe they're part of the paranormal world, but I also believe that the UFOs come here by not our scientific explanations. You got to understand, I think that we think in a different level. We're not as advanced as these beings that come in these crafts. I believe they come in like a Stargate type situation, or like a portal, basically. And they can go into these Stargates, and they can come out, and it doesn't take them that long. And that, I think that's the problem that most people have. They say, well, you know, it takes so long to get from one planet to the other. Well, you gotta think that maybe we're not thinking about the right scientific thing. It's kind of like a caveman. If we'd give him a DVD player, he wouldn't know what to do with it.
1: Mm-hmm. So we are to them as the ant would be to us.
0: That's correct.
1: Mm-hmm. Well, with these coming cataclysms that you describe as the main message that they carry, do they plan to intervene, or are they just warning us?
0: I think there's a warning, and I think that there's also a... I think that they're there when this happens to help us in some way, and they're not allowed to get involved in it until this happens.
1: But at the critical moment, whenever that should happen to be, you're convinced they will intervene?
0: I'm almost positive that something will happen there derived by them.
1: Mm-hmm. You've met Richard Hoagland, I guess, right?
0: Oh, yes. Well, I met him over the phone. I've never met him in person.
1: I see.
0: Very interesting guy.
1: Yes, he is. All right. Well, there's a question here about how many resources you have in your own collection. What do you mean by resources? Photographs, documents, that kind of thing?
0: Well, books, audios, videos. I have thousands of those in my collection, and...
1: So you've been a collector of UFO materials, video and audio and books and that sort of thing?
0: Correct.
1: Okay. I'm trying to get where we're going with this interview, Dick. You've obviously had an experience. Where else are we supposed to go with the interview? What else would you like to talk about?
0: We can talk about ghost experiences and things like that if you want.
1: Mm-hmm. You've had ghost experiences at the same time?
0: Yes, and I find that ghost experiences occur to people that have had UFO experiences, and it just seems like it's more, it happens after a UFO experience or before, and I find that with some of my abductees that they've had some kind of experience with the paranormal.
1: Mm-hmm. Do you interview a lot of abductees?
0: Yes.
1: Mm-hmm.
0: Quite a few.
1: And what causes them to come to you?
0: They were either referred to me by an individual, or for some reason they just seek me out by word of mouth or whatever in the area.
1: Mm-hmm. If somebody wants to contact you, Dick, how would they do that?
0: They can contact me through the website, which is canyoustandthetruth.com. It's Dick at canyoustandthetruth.com. They can also reach me at my cell phone, which is...
1: I don't think I'd, unless you really want to, I don't think I'd give that out on the air, Dick, but that's up to you.
0: That's quite all right, because it's got a voice box, and I can always get back to them.
1: Go right ahead.
0: Okay. It is 317, area code 796-7530. And they can reach me that way.
1: Oh, by all means, give that again. 317-796-7530. 7530, okay.
0: Or they can call the... call the 1-800 number.
1: Oh, you have a 1-800 number?
0: Yes.
1: Okay.
0: And that's connected to the website. It's a 1-800-420-6936.
1: What is that 800 number for, Dick?
0: That's to leave a message for me to get back to them if they want to report sightings or they're an abductee or they have some kind of paranormal event.
1: Mm-hmm. That's got to cost money. How are you funding all of this?
0: Well, we have some investors that are very interested in the subject, and we have some people doing it because they understand that this needs to be done.
1: So you're turning yourself into a kind of a reporting facility.
0: That is correct.
1: And are you then able to follow up with investigation if you've got something hot?
0: Yes. Yes, we can do that. We can actually go to the site. We have enough on the team that can do that.
1: Okay, when you say team, what do you mean? You've got yourself and who else?
0: Well, I have assembled various different people that ghost hunters, people that that do Bigfoot. I've assembled people that are that do the out of body psychic events. Various different things in the paranormal.
1: I see. How many are on your team, if I might ask?
0: At the present, there are 12, but there are others in different states that we can call on to do these things in various different states.
1: Mm-hmm. So you're chasing virtually everything in the paranormal world, from ghosts to, I presume, shadow people, that sort of thing, and then on to UFOs and the occupants of their craft.
0: That is correct.
1: Do you have any physical evidence, Dick?
0: Yes, I do, Art.
1: I'm listening.
0: I have metal that came from a crashed UFO.
1: And what have you determined about this metal?
0: It has been to 7 different independent labs. The only thing that they said that it has earthly product or anything that we would know on Earth would be silicon. And it's very interesting. It's very light. It was found in Muncie, Indiana, after a crash, and it has some healing properties as well.
1: Okay, other than the silicon, which is earthly, what unearthly things have you found in it?
0: Unearthly things?
1: Well, yes.
0: That it will do some healing and...
1: No, I meant material. In other words, it's composed of apparently several different things beyond silicon, right?
0: Correct.
1: Like what?
0: The analysis came back, and the only, like I said, the only thing that they could find that in the
1: right
0: thing was
1: silicon.
0: Silicon. And it looks
1: wait a minute. You mean it's composed entirely of silicon?
0: No.
1: Okay, what I'm trying to get at is, what are the other properties?
0: It looks like cold fusion. When you look at it under a microscope, it has like little computer chips. It's very interesting.
1: Hmm. All right. Well, let's get the information out again on how to contact you, since you volunteered that. Most guests won't do that, but your phone number is area code 317. This is a cell number, right?
0: Correct.
1: 317-796-7530. Am I correct?
0: That is correct.
1: All right. And the 1-800 number, which is a free call for anybody, is 1-800-420-6936. Repeating, 1-800-420-6936. Listen, Dick, I want to thank you for being here tonight. It's been interesting, and obviously you're kind of a common guy who's devoted his life to UFO paranormal research, and so thank you for being here.
0: Well, thank you very much.
1: And you have a good night, my friend.
0: You do the same.
1: All right. What we're going to do, folks, is we're going to split here at the top of the hour, and when we come back, we're going to do open lines and perhaps a little more. From the high desert and the great American Southwest, I'm Art Bell, just sort of getting through the night with you. Stay right where you are. Indeed, here I am. Good morning, everybody. Well, all right, we have 2 hours of unscreened open lines directly ahead. Anything you want to talk about is fair game, with the following caveat, and that is that those of you that are interesting, have something of great interest to discuss on the air, will find yourself getting quite a bit of airtime. Those who don't, won't. It's kind of just that simple. Now, beyond that, the only rule is when you get on the air, turn your radio off. In other words, have your hand actually poised on the volume control to turn it all the way down and or preferably actually off when you get on the air. Otherwise, you'll get a sort of a, I don't know, about a 30-second delay or something, and it will confuse you mightily. And it'll make you sound confused on the air, something you definitely don't want, I'm sure. So immediately turn your radio off. With that in mind, you've got the numbers, the portals, as it were. And in a moment, it's all yours. And away we go, unscreened, open lines. First time caller line, you are on the air.
2: Hi, Art. This is Scott from Brooklyn, New York. Thank you for taking my call.
1: You bet, Scott.
2: I wanted to tell you about I'm a skeptic about ghosts. Rather, I was a skeptic about ghosts. I want to share with you a story of in New Jersey where I saw what was either a ghost or a shadow person. I don't know exactly what a shadow person is, but based on what I've heard, it very well could have been. Have you heard of Weird New Jersey?
1: Oh yes, I have the I get the magazine.
2: Yeah, it's absolutely fantastic. And I was on a business trip in New Jersey, and my coworkers and I on a Saturday night, no idea what to do, picked up a copy of Weird New Jersey and decided to go ghost hunting. And not too much success until we went to a place called Pig Lady Road in Somerville, New Jersey. We tried following all, it's near the Doris Duke Estate. Tried following all these crazy instructions, honk the horn, flash the lights, nothing happens.
1: Mm-hmm.
2: Get out of the car, we walk down this wooded, muddy road that the car was definitely not going to be able to get down. We walk down this road, standing there, and between us and the car, now I'm not colorblind, the car was dark red, you could clearly see the color of the car. Between us and the car, after a couple of minutes of standing there, we see a silhouette of a person. Cannot believe my eyes. I'm like, and I'm asking myself, am I seeing something? Is this an optical illusion? Am I wanting to see something, perhaps? But there is clearly the silhouette of a person. And yeah, every time I expected to see a ghost, I expect to see a glowing white type light.
1: Yeah, the movie Ghost, yeah.
2: Disembodied, floating over the ground.
1: Mm-hmm.
2: But instead, what I saw was a silhouette of a person that was blacker than black,
1: mm-hmm.
2: as dark as could be. There was no differentiation between the face, the body, nothing. But it was clearly the silhouette of a person. I asked my coworker next to me, Adam, I'm like, Adam, are you seeing this? Can you believe your eyes? Is that a person? He's like, I think it is.
1: Mm-hmm.
2: And the scary thing was, it was between us and the car. we're down this road, and it's between us and the car. And probably stood there for a good 60 seconds, maybe less. It felt like longer, but, and it started walking into the woods. I have never been so scared in my life. I've never moved so fast either when it finally went into the woods heading back to that car. I can tell you that. Would that be shadow person?
1: If I was going to say ghost or shadow person, I think I'd probably say shadow person. That pretty well qualifies, all right. It's very interesting. New Jersey, as he points out, there's a publication called Weird New Jersey. And New Jersey is not a place that you would think of as a paranormal hotbed. And yet it really is. New Jersey is a place you would think of as, kind of concreted over and, pretty much city upon city upon city. But it's just not so. There are many heavily forested areas of New Jersey, and there's a hell of a lot of weirdness in New Jersey. Strange as that may seem, if you doubt it, go subscribe to a publication called Weird New Jersey. I think it's still being printed, and it's just full of stuff that you wouldn't believe about New Jersey. West of the Rockies, you're on the air.
3: Hi, Art.
1: Hello.
3: I just wanted to call in and... I'm nervous. This is the first time I've ever got through to y'all. I just wanted to talk about some of the stuff that's going on in Texas as far as air quality and chemtrails.
1: Okay. Yeah, I read something about chemtrails earlier in the show. Did you hear that?
3: I heard part of it, yes.
1: Uh-huh. did you hear what was in the chemtrails, according to the newspaper up in Iowa?
3: Something about boron... like that.
1: How about this? In addition to whatever the military had in there, there were 6 bacteria, including anthrax and pneumonia, 9 chemicals, including acetylene chloride, 26 heavy metals, including arsenic, gold, lead, mercury, silver, uranium, and RMC, whatever that is, 4 molds and fungi, 7 viruses, 2 cancers, 2 vaccines, 2 sedatives, and a peach in a pear tree or whatever. Whatever this is, it's not good.
3: I can tell. I heard from it, heard about it from a friend about 2 years ago, actually, and he told me about it, and he said, watch for it, man. And, at first I thought he was crazy, and... After a while, I actually started noticing stuff, and now I've got a whole bunch of pictures of this taking place in the sky, and, I notice it. It's distinct patterns. You see them.
1: There's absolutely no question about it. Here's the deal. I, too, back when we began getting calls about chemtrails here on the program, and I live out here in the desert, where generally humidity is very low, skies are very clear as a rule. However, we began to get strange days. You would go out in the morning and it would begin as a clear day. You would see these planes crisscrossing the sky. They would leave, whether you want to call them contrails or chemtrails, whatever they're constituted from, they would sort of remain. They wouldn't dissipate as you would normally expect a contrail to dissipate. Instead, they would kind of spread. And then by, 1 or 2 o'clock in the afternoon, instead of having a clear and crisp day, you would have a day that's kind of semi-clouded over, sort of almost a haze in the sky. The sunlight would be diminished, the temperature would be down, and it would remain that way until, like a front would come through and you'd get a bunch of wind or something like that. But what began as chemtrails, or contrails, depending on what you believe, would end in kind of a misty, strange day. Now, that's gone on quite a bit here in the desert, and I know it's gone on around the rest of the country. I'm not sure how prevalent it has been in some of the rest of the country, but it's certainly going on. East of the Rockies, you're on the air. Hello there. Turn your radio off, please.
4: Yes, this is for Art Bell.
1: Yes, this is Art Bell.
4: Art, I was wondering, a long time ago, mm-hmm. I saw a black triangle. I was wondering what you think these things are. I would just like to have your opinion or best guess.
1: Okay, here it comes. I also saw a large black triangle with Ramona, a story I've told, we both told over the years. Now, what is it? I don't know. Is it a government project of some sort, a lighter-than-air craft? Certainly that is one possibility, but that isn't what I would attach to what I saw. It was large. It showed every sign of being metallic. It was deadly silent. So silent, you could hear crickets a quarter of a mile away. It floated. It did not fly over our location, as I've said many times. An aircraft takes, you know, it has to fly. It has to be going fast enough to provide lift for whatever lifting surfaces are on the aircraft. So I have no idea what it is. Unless it's a lighter-than-air craft, experimental aircraft of the U.S. Air Force or whoever, then it's something from elsewhere. How's that? International Line, you're on the air. Hello? Yes, you are. Turn your radio off.
5: Oh, sorry. Yes, I'm going to do, I got a weird phone call the other day.
1: Okay, sir, you didn't turn your radio off. I appreciate the call, but we're moving on. Wildcard Line, you're on the air.
6: Hi, Art. It's Mark Tucker from Canada.
1: How you doing?
6: Good. I called you last week about a blue orb I saw, and I didn't get quite finished speaking, but I was telling you what I saw. And I listened to the show later on that night, and I heard a coincidence of your guest speaking of the same blue orb. I was just wondering how it's just no coincidence. I know you don't believe in that.
1: Actually, I do.
6: Oh, you do?
1: Coincidences? Are there coincidences? Yes, certainly.
6: Oh, okay.
1: I think that's George. I think it's George, sir, who says there are no coincidences. Well, there are.
6: Yeah. Well, it seemed to be that night there was one.
1: Yes, I recall his referring to a blue orb just after you had called, sometime after you had called.
6: Right, right. And the thing was, is I think it finished to say, is I saw heading towards over Lake Erie, heading towards Michigan.
1: Right.
6: And the funny thing was, is I had to be in Michigan 2 days after that, and I was in a GM facility anyways, and one of the workers was supposed to be meeting with a reporter who would also have seen that same blue orb early that morning going to work.
1: Mm-hmm.
6: And his wife had also seen it too. He had called her out to see it, and the thing was, is it didn't move fast across the sky. It was very slow, but yet it still left that long blue tail of light behind it. It was very, very strange. It was like a baby blue bright orb.
1: Was it trailing downward toward Earth, or was it making a horizontal movement, or was it actually gaining in altitude? Which way?
6: Directly across the sky, like perfectly straight across the sky, and not very fast. Like I said, I was climbing a good hill, and I did see it go behind some trees as I started to lose it. Like, I could see it as the light went behind and the trees in front of it, you know what I mean?
1: Well, that's weird enough. It certainly qualifies as a pretty decent report. And I'm telling you, after the experiment we did last week, I had thousands of them. Many of them very much like what you just heard. I'm still kind of trying to digest what actually occurred last weekend. And whether I classify it as an absolutely unambiguous success in terms of an experiment, or whether if you send millions of people out to look at the sky, do you inevitably just get reports? I don't know. I'm sort of mulling that over. Wildcard Line, you're on the air.
7: Yeah, this is Lee. I'm calling from Alabama.
1: Yes, William.
7: Yes. Well, I have a couple stories, actually. I have a ghost story and one that you said last week about, you know, following your instincts.
1: Yes.
7: Which one would you rather hear?
1: The more of the most exciting of the two.
7: Well, I don't want to say it's exciting, but I was going to EMT school last year, and my wife was going to ride with me to school, and she got this feeling. She just said, you know, I just got this feeling. I got to stay home. I have to stay home.
1: Mm-hmm.
7: Well, she stayed home, and on my way to school, I got T-boned in the passenger side of my truck.
1: Brother.
7: Totaled my truck, and if anybody had been riding in the passenger seat, they would have been killed.
1: Okay, well, that's certainly a hard little story. I'm glad it turned out well.
7: Yeah, you want to hear the ghost story, too?
1: No, I'll pass on that one, and we'll sort of settle it. Listen, folks, if you've got several stories. We'll settle for one. So pick your best and give us your best shot. Wildcard Line, you're on the air.
8: Art Bell, how you doing?
1: I'm all right, sir.
8: Well, my name is Robert. I was recently discharged from Area 51 on a medical discharge. There was
1: now we're cooking. All right.
8: Okay. Well, I can explain this UFO flap. It's pretty simple, like most of these things are.
1: Robert, before you get into it, how long had you worked at Area 51?
8: Well, I worked on a contractual basis for about 11 years.
1: 11 years.
8: You see, it's not.
1: Can you tell us, Robert, what kind of work you did?
8: Sure. I did some service on the heavy equipment over there.
1: Okay. I take it now, that you you probably left from Las Vegas on a daily basis and went up there, or
8: yes,
1: what?
8: Las Vegas airport. I got flown in when I was working, because, you see, it's not staffed 100% of the time anymore.
1: Right.
8: I got to excuse me. I'm a little nervous. Well, anyway, this Europe.
1: Okay, I guess he's gone. You're gone, right? Yep, he's gone. All right, Wildcard Line, you're on the air. Hi.
9: Hi, Art. How's it going? This is Miles. I called last week.
1: Okay, Miles.
9: I talked to you about remote viewing and about an experience that I had. I tried to remote view you, and it worked out.
1: Oh, yes, I recall.
9: Well, I've been, you know, toying around with the idea of getting into it, but I'm kind of like you when it comes to your view of mass consciousness, and I'm not really sure where it comes from. You know, if it's a God-given gift, or if it's actually, you know, a Lucifer. And I go back and forth sometimes, and one of the things that made me think that it could be of Lucifer is Donahue's interview.
1: Donahue.
9: Yeah, he was trained by...
1: Yes, Ed Dames.
9: Ed Dames, yes. And a lot of the stuff he was saying was really kind of dark, and it just made me kind of cautious, and I was wondering what you thought about the whole thing.
1: Mm-hmm. It's interesting. In the last, month or so, I have seen so many stories that ring of what Ed Dames has warned of. Now, Aaron Donahue is a different case, and Ed Dames has his own views of Aaron Donahue. But commenting on Ed Dames, with respect to what's going on in the sun, and some of what the scientists have been warning about with regard to our sun, some of the disease that Ed Dames has warned about that's beginning to manifest itself, I know it's easy to laugh at and criticize Ed Dames, but I'm beginning to hear echoes in the news and in science that underscores so much of what Ed Dames has said, and I wonder if any of the rest of you are seeing that. First time caller line, you're on the air.
10: Yeah, good morning, sir. This is Art?
1: Yes, it is.
10: Good morning, Art. I'm calling in regards to your guest this evening. I'm an older senior citizen, and I've never revealed any of this other to my priest. I'm just curious, how authentic do you believe the visitation of an extraterrestrial is? The reason why I'm asking is that I've had, I believe, three visits.
1: Okay.
10: One visit was right after I graduated from college. My parents sent me to my homeland, Italy. My parents from Italy. I went to go visit relatives there, and while I was touring, as it was, I believe, like I say, I've never revealed this other than to my priest, and he kind of blew it away. But at any rate, these figures, three of them, were similar to what your guest this evening described as a
1: gray
10: object, 3.5 feet, 4 feet tall. It appeared to be tangent However, you know, I'm not sure. I know what I felt. I saw, but there was no mouth. There was the wrapped round eyes. It was the larger.

0: interesting. Whether it was my one-hour guest there, Dick Criswell, or whether it's tomorrow night's guest, Jim Sparks, or whether it's a fellow I've got on the line right now, or thousands more like him, there's absolutely no question about it. A lot of Americans, thousands, maybe tens of thousands and millions, are reporting contact with aliens. So let's turn this into that show. If everybody else who has not had contact with aliens would be so kind as to hang your phone up, clear the lines for those who have actually had contact, let's listen to a few of these stories and see what we get. Just very briefly, before we break, back to this caller. Caller, please continue. You had contact with Grace, you think?
1: Well, yeah, that's just great. And bear in mind, my question to you was, you know, the authenticity, how authentic do you really feel this is?
0: How authentic do I feel what is? You?
1: Well,
0: your story?
1: No.
0: These people who call and report these things?
1: No, well, yeah, I guess that's part of it. I'm more curious. You know, I question my sanity.
0: All right, let me ask you a question, caller. How sure are you of what you experienced?
1: Well, the first time I didn't know what, you know, I've never been on drugs. I don't use alcohol. I didn't know what to think. I thought, well, maybe this is just a hallucination of some sort because of the area I was in, the catacombs in Italy, touring, as I was trying to tell you. I didn't pay no attention. And then after 18 years of marriage, I lost my wife to cancer. And right afterward, after being extremely despondent and so forth,
0: so
1: I had another visit.
0: Yeah.
1: I had pretty much forgotten the first one, except what they told me. So this brought back a lot of fresh memories, and actually it did somewhat ease the despondency and the pain I was going through after losing a person.
0: Of course.
1: Living with him 18 years.
0: So I guess, in a way, caller, you've got to ask yourself if it was your brain concocting something in a situation
1: asking,
0: that, you know, you couldn't deal with.
1: I've been asking that so many. I mean, I believe, I feel in my heart that, yes, this happened. Of course, like I say, the only other person I've ever told this to was my priest, and he's tried to blow it off in so many different ways. And because I was, you know, I was brainwashed into Catholicism for many years and had my doubts. But anyway, that story has no bearing. I'm just, the reason being is that I'm just...
0: Okay, we're almost losing you here.
1: Okay, I'm sorry. I'm visiting Dallas, Texas here, so...
0: Okay, I'll tell you what. We'll hold the story right there. And this is interesting. I mean, the fact that so many people... Now, tomorrow night, if you haven't had an opportunity to hear Jim Sparks, you really need to hear him. Some are able to articulate their experience better than others. Jim Sparks is one of those guys. But it doesn't take anything away from any of you who have seen or had contact with people or beings that you feel are alien. It doesn't take anything away from it at all. It's a fascinating phenomenon. There's no question about it. It's fascinating. So many. It's got to mean something. I've never had contact with an alien. I've never had contact with a ghost. But so many of you have that it has to mean something. We'll be right back. Well, all right. I guess what we're really looking for now tonight are people who have had close encounters of the third kind. That would be the third kind, right? Or is that just very close to a ship? I'm actually looking for people who have had contact. Wildcard Line, you're on the air.
2: Hey, Art, how are you?
0: I'm all right, sir.
2: Josh in Jacksonville.
0: Yes, sir.
2: So listen, I've had two connections with or experiences with what I call, one with just what I call the alien voice in my head that I heard, and the other with, and the other, another second incident, heard the voice which said, look up, and saw the UFO in the daylight incident. So,
0: really?
2: I mean, let's just break it down briefly. So, you know, 1997, driving in the car northwest of Baltimore,

0: towards the, one of the suburbs right there from downtown where I'd work. Daylight, sunny, sun in the sky. And as I'm driving down the road, understand this. This is the day after the night when I posted a website with what became widely known as another anomaly on Mars.
1: Okay.
0: And I'm on the way, so that's, I discover it in a flash, post it on the internet in 1997. I was working as a webmaster, early webmaster at the time. On my way the next day, literally, and this is some people who know me know about this story, on my way to close a deal between a major paranormal-related magazine, let's say, and the leading 900 number company,
1: mm-hmm.
0: to do a UFO 1-900 UFO info line, which no one has ever done, doesn't happen. Why that's the case is a whole other story. Bottom line, imagine those two incidents. As I'm driving to work the next day, literally I'm 5 minutes away from work, and I'm thinking to myself, why did that happen? What does this mean? You know, why have I never seen anything? Literally heard the voice in my head say, look up. So I literally looked up as I'm driving, you know, just literally down one of the main roads there, not a highway, but look up, and there it is, silver disc, suspended right in the sky. Estimated size, literally the classic shape of, say, between a dime and a corner held at arm's length.
1: Right.
0: Sun reflecting off the top left-hand corner of it. Clearly it was metallic. I take my glasses off, stick my head in and out of the car door. It's you know, literally very high trees right there, so till it gets clear, I'm like, maybe it's just nothing. It's literally there, not a blimp, not an airship, not a helicopter, not a plane. I've been around them all my life, like all of you have. We know when we see them, when we don't, I feel like. Make a long story short, as I'm driving, I've got to get somebody to look at it. I try to get people to look. I don't have a camera with me. Guy to my right at the next stoplight, can you see it? He kind of sees, oh, he's got to go. I start driving again. Maybe I'll get to this major sort of where the kids hang out, you know, when they cut class, the cemetery right there.
1: Mm-hmm.
0: You know, beautiful lake. You know, I'll get there. Well, as I'm driving, I look up, and it goes from in that spot to moving in a literally that fast step-like pattern over maybe five body lengths. If you can imagine the classic, it would smash the head of any human inside there type situation.
1: Right.
0: Literally then I'm like, what? As I'm staring at it, the hair stands up on the back of my neck. I look forward, I'm about to smash into the back of the vehicle in front of me. I slam on my brakes, stop just short of it, look back up, and the silver disc, again, affixed right there, is in the same spot, but now I'm experiencing seeing it literally for about 3 seconds of what I call the phase out. Not the blast away at high speed, but literally looked like it was twinkling straight out of, if you saw a Star Trek episode and overlaid in reality. I'm like, what? Look ahead again, because I have to slam my brakes again from, you know, having almost hit that car. Look up again, and it's gone. Again, heard the voice, looked up, silver metallic, stuck in place, step-like pattern, phases out. I mean, for a guy who's researched this stuff as long as I have, it was unbelievable. That was the only incident I ever had. I then dropped that deal. Nobody ever did, and straight to this day, I challenged it. Nobody's ever done it. I challenge anyone to do such a thing.
1: Well, I think people, thank you, would be very suspicious of a 900 line. That's a way to make money, of course. And so I think people would be naturally suspicious of that. In terms of your sighting, though, it was a good one. I had a similar one just walking up my driveway one day, again with Ramona. And as we walked up the driveway, there it was, a silver disc in a contrail, or very near a contrail, of a jet that was probably on its way to San Francisco. And this thing finally shot to the south in the classic takeoff kind of way. And so those are the two I've had, you know, the triangle and then that silver disc. A wild card line, you're on the air. Hello.
2: Yes, so Art, this is Fred Uphoff from Art. I'm sorry, Fred.
1: I'm gonna take that out. I just erased that. So, your first name only, please.
2: Thank you. I wanted to go ahead and talk about four abduction sequences that I went through.
1: You have been abducted
2: four times.
1: Four times.
2: Yes.
1: All right. By
2: I don't remember.
1: By what?
2: Okay. The first time. I woke up in the morning, and on my, and I already talked to Lynn Moulton Howe about this.
1: Oh, you did?
2: And she says she's had other triangles burnt into her, you know, other individual skins. Well, below my right thumb, the last joint towards the wrist
1: mm-hmm.
2: had an equilateral triangle burnt. In my, it was like a flash burn.
1: Okay, do you remember how it occurred?
2: No, I do not.
1: But you remember that you were abducted?
2: Well, I remember seeing all these people around me. Grays.
1: Sounds like an abduction to me.
2: Say again?
1: Sounds like an abduction to me.
2: Well, I'll tell you what. Here's what happened. I had this thing burnt into my... I still got the scar on my hand. And it was an equilateral triangle, 15 millimeters on all sizes, and on all size, and 10 millimeters below the triangle, there was a scar where it removed, skin tissue. Maybe for some DNA test or whatever.
1: And what did Linda Moulton Howe say about it? Just that she was familiar with other similar cases?
2: Yeah, she had a guy in South America that had one on his leg.
1: Mm-hmm.
2: But the thing about this, the weird thing about mine was, is 3 days after I had the thing done on my right hand, it appeared on my left hand.
1: That is weird.
2: Burn.
1: Mm-hmm. All right, well, I very much appreciate the story. That's a kind of physical evidence, I guess. And that is what I'm after here. I'm after people who have had actual encounters. And if you could be here and look, you would see the lines are clearly all lit up. So we're talking about thousands, perhaps millions of Americans who believe they've had something happen to them, believe they've encountered people from elsewhere. Now, that's a non-trivial story. It's a non-trivial fact. It's you can take certainly some of them, and you can discount them. What you should not do is discount people who are not particularly articulate about it. Don't discount them. Sort of lump them in with the rest. People tend to do that because somebody is not particularly articulate and doesn't speak the King's English. They automatically discount the story, where the exact opposite is also true. If somebody is very well-spoken and unwinds their story in a fascinating, interesting way, then you tend to believe them. So don't discard stories because a person is not necessarily very articulate. The fact that we're getting so many of them, the fact that you can say, look, we want to talk to people who have had alien encounters, and you get a full stack of lines just waiting for you. Wildcard line, you're on the air.
3: Hello, Art.
1: Hi.
3: I was standing in my backyard about a year and a half ago, putting up my telescope to look at the moon.
1: Yes, sir.
3: And as I was doing so, I saw a multicolored... What I would, you know, the first thing that came to my mind was that it was the shuttle or some satellite going by.
1: Right.
3: It was going by very slowly, and it was multicolored. It was, there were rainbow colors, meaning red, blue, green, sparkling. It was slowly going over Lake Michigan, of which I live approximately 3 blocks from. I live in Racine, Wisconsin, 3 blocks from the lake.
1: A lot of sightings in that area.
3: Yes. And what was very interesting, that there was this sudden feeling that I should take consciousness of this, forget about the telescope, and I followed it with my eyes.
1: Mm-hmm.
3: I got this intense feeling to hop in my car, drive the 3 blocks to the lake. When I got where I live, there's a bluff. There's a you know what I mean. There's a drop off, a bluff there that goes down to the lake bed down below.
1: Right.
3: Now, I had an intense psychic For lack of better words, I'm not an educated man. I'm a union truck driver kind of guy.
1: That's fine.
3: I felt that I should follow this thing, and there was something telling me to follow this thing and jump in my car and go and follow this. And when I got to this bluff, it was still there. I would say a mile off of the coastline.
1: Mm-hmm.
3: Well, you know how everybody says that they see these lights in the sky and they zigzag and they go up and zap out of your vision and all that kind of thing?
1: Yes.
3: This thing went down into the water.
1: Uh-huh.
3: I saw a huge, what I would call 300-yard, 400-yard radius glow underneath the water.
1: Wow.
3: And I felt that there was, you know, I was just intensely drawn to this thing. Now, all I can tell you is that I know what you're asking on the airwaves right now. You're the abduction, if you were abducted.
1: Or met a creature, you know.
3: Pardon me?
1: Or met a creature.
3: Well, what I'm trying to say is that I went there in a complete conscious state, followed this thing, watched it go down into the water.
1: No, it's a worthy story.
3: And when it hit the water, it went under the water and there was a large glow. And I watched it and kind of lost consciousness. Now, this was not, again, I heard one of your earlier callers say that, oh, they don't do drugs and all this kind of stuff. I wasn't under the influence of anything at the time at all. I watched this in intense curiosity, and I've been listening to your show for quite some time, since before the new guys kind of took it over.
1: Mm-hmm.
3: Which I do have a question, if you would allow me to, at the end. And I will tell you that approximately 3 to 3.5, maybe 4 hours later, I found myself in a haze driving back home, which is only a straight shot. There's a main boulevard, DeCoven Avenue, that goes right down to where I'm talking about, and there's a little
1: bluff. Okay, so you were missing all that time, 3 or 4 hours?
3: I missed 3 hours, and I approximately 3 hours plus, and I got back home, and I felt like I was in a haze when I got back home. I made it safely. Everything was fine. I pulled into the driveway. At the time, my fiance had gotten back from work. I explained it all to her, of which we're both believers in, well, shall we say, other entities in the universe.
1: Mm-hmm.
3: And I explained it all to her, but there was about a 3.5 hour period of time that I lost.
1: Got it.
3: And I sat there and explained it to her, and I might add that I sat there on the bluff in kind of a haze and watched this thing hit the water.
1: Right.
3: There was an intense glow underneath the water, mm-hmm. and I have to finish by saying this thing shot out and away underneath the water with an intense glow towards Michigan, because I live on the west side of the lake.
1: All right, listen, Michigan. I'm going to have to hold it. I'm going to have to hold it right there. We're out of time. We're coming up at a break point. But this is exactly the kind of thing I was talking about. Thousands of Americans have experienced something like this man did. That was particularly interesting. Water stories are particularly interesting. We'll be right back. From the high desert, actually. And what we're trying to do now is put together an hour of people who have actually had contact with other beings. I sincerely mean that now. If the rest of you would kindly extinguish your phone, sit back, listen, and enjoy the program, I really would like to talk to those of you who have had actual contact, been abducted, or had contact with beings from elsewhere. Now, that could mean, I suppose, another dimension. It could mean from actual craft. There's no way to really pin all of this down, except to say that thousands, perhaps millions of Americans have had some kind of experience. And as I explained earlier, Some can articulately present it, some not quite as well. But the fact that so many have had this experience means something. It either means they are here, they really are here, or there is some great mass psychological something going on out there. And that's what I'm trying to get to the bottom of. We'll be right back. Dale in Missoula, Montana, is fast-blasting me the following. Hello, Art. This was just on Fox News. They reported strange lights in the skies over Chicago and over the southeast. They called it UFOs, Dale. Now, if anybody else saw that report and can confirm for me, I would certainly appreciate it. First time caller line, you're on the air.
4: Oh, hello.
1: Hi.
4: Oh, who am I talking to?
1: I'm Art Bell.
4: Oh, let me turn my radio off here.
1: Yes, please.
4: Okay, yes, let me tell you about my story here. I'm calling from Bakersfield, California.
1: Mm-hmm.
4: And when I was a little girl, I used to have these dreams. And I had quite a few of them, and they were always exactly the same. And I used to call them the oi oi oi dreams because they were these little creatures that would come towards me, and while they came towards me, they started out real small, real far away, and real slow in their voice, and they'd be going, oi, oi, oi, oi, oi, oi, oi, oi, and they'd be getting bigger and bigger and bigger, and then I'd wake up screaming before they would get to me.
1: Do you have any reason to believe they were anything other than a dream?
4: Well, I always thought they were aliens coming to me through my dreams. And as I've grown up, I've had other experiences and not being asleep. Things that would really happen to me.
1: Like what?
4: Okay, well, one time I had this little guy. He was outside my window, and he was colorful. He was twinkly. He was smiling. I call it a he. I really don't know what it was, but it was some kind of creature. It would not let me get out of my bed. I wanted to get up so I could go get my daughter and show her, but it would not let me do it. For hours, it kept me there just watching it. And it would smile, make all these funny little faces that made me smile and feel really good.
1: Meaning you were paralyzed.
4: Yeah, I was paralyzed in my bed just watching it outside the window. It seemed to be outside my bedroom window.
1: Mm-hmm.
4: And for hours and hours until the early, early morning.
1: Well, I'm not sure what you would call that, but some kind of creature from somewhere. West of the Rockies, you're on the air.
5: Hello?
1: Hi, turn your radio off, please.
5: It's off.
1: Okay, fire away.
5: Is this Art?
1: It is.
5: Oh, hi, Art.
1: Hi.
5: I'm calling referring to your guest bringing up the book of Ezekiel in the Bible.
1: Yes.
5: Now, that book was written, Ezekiel's story was written long before Christ was ever born. So if there are people that have doubts about spacecraft, pick up your Bible, folks, turn to the book of Ezekiel, and you'll read all about the first spinning wheels that ever came to Earth after the Earth was populated with people, plants, and animals.
1: Okay, well, there's no question about that. I think most ufologists, most people who have investigated UFOs have been pointed toward the Bible before, but that was not an actual encounter story, and that's what we're after tonight. East of the Rockies, you're on the air.
6: Hi, I have a story.
1: Okay.
6: Basically, I was in my bed, and I woke up, and there was a dog over me, and he wasn't my dog. So I wake up my sister, I tell her, wake up, there's a dog. She's like, what dog? I don't see a dog. He ran out the door. 2 days later, the same dog comes back. I followed this dog down the hallway. And by the time I reached the end of the hallway, it's daylight.
1: Hmm. So in other words, a number of hours went away.
6: Yeah, it was completely dark when I left my room. I followed this dog down the hallway, and it was completely light when I reached the living room.
1: Wow. See, I don't know what to do with a story like that. That's really weird. Do you have any other recollections at all of what went on during that time?
6: No. I was like, why am I in the living room? What happened? You know, where did the dog go? And why is it daylight?
1: That's weird. You sound young. How old are you?
6: I'm 21.
1: 21. And how long ago did this happen?
6: Oh, I was probably about 14.
1: 14. Okay, I appreciate the story. Again, I don't know what to do with it. These stories come in so many different forms. I mean, from a dog to a creature, a sparkly creature, to the traditional grays, to you name it. International Line, you're on the air. Hello?
7: Hi, is this EM-800?
1: It probably is, yes.
7: Yeah, I got a story about the grays I wanted to tell her, so.
1: Okay, well, you're speaking to me, so go ahead.
7: Wow. I'm a security guard in Detroit, and I'll tell you, I see some weird stuff all the time late night here. But my story is actually based when I was in San Antonio, Texas, and I was living in a trailer. And I woke up in the middle of the night one night and saw this creature. I wouldn't even call it gray, but it was definitely the description a lot of people want to give. And that day, I had some dental work done, and it was pretty heavily drug-induced that I thought of, but I got up to attack this thing, and it struck me over the head with a can of Campbell's soup that was on the counter, and I woke up the next day on the floor, bump on the back of my head, can of soup gone. And the person I was living with couldn't really explain the whole thing altogether. Ever since.
1: Well, I don't know what to say. Another weird one.
7: That.
1: Yeah, I appreciate the call. And I'm getting reports now. Yes, Art, it's true. Fox News did broadcast news of the event, which transpired again over Chicago O'Hare Airport now. This surely cannot be the previous incident. If they're reporting, this again tonight, apparently there's something else going on over O'Hare. Let's see. Confirming the Fox report, Art. This is DJ. It aired just before 8 p.m. Eastern. It was a story of the recent sightings overall. Okay, maybe it was. The reporter covered both sides. Ended with the special effects of pretending that he was getting beamed up. Well. Of course. Wildcard Line, you're on the air.
8: This Art?
1: It is, yes.
8: Hey, how you doing tonight?
1: I'm all right, sir. How about yourself?
8: Doing great. Hey, I want to talk to you about the ambiguity of the source of signals that you're giving in communication with extraterrestrials.
1: I can barely hear you, sir. You're going to have to yell at me a little bit.
8: I just want to talk to you about the ambiguity of the signals that you're given when you're communicating with extraterrestrials.
1: I don't communicate with extraterrestrials, so.
8: Well, during these circumstances, when you're given, messages or whatnot.
1: I'm not given, sir, I'm not given messages. I've never communicated with an ET.
8: Really?
1: Really?
8: I'm amazed.
1: Okay. I'm sorry to disappoint you, but I have never had one of these encounters. I've had some strange things occur to me in my life, but I have never communicated with anything that I consider to be from anywhere else, for whatever that's worth. Wildcard Line, you're on the air. Hello. Would have been. Wildcard Line, you're on the air. Good morning.
9: Yes, how you doing, Art?
1: Okay.
9: My name's Jeff. I'm from upstate New York. I just got a weird story to tell you. It's a ghost story, I guess. I do security work in an office building downtown. I open up the building for a bunch of employees that work there, and I get the place ready. I'm there about 45 minutes to a half hour before the place is actually opened. Okay, so I'm in there, I get my logs together, I do my reports. I basically lock myself in for about a half an hour. So it's just me in this big building. I kid you not, I don't know what's going on, but it's like someone's like right behind me at the lobby desk.
1: I know the feeling.
9: I can almost feel someone like breathing on me.
1: Right.
9: You know what I mean? I could feel that someone is right there.
1: Right.
9: And I hear weird noises down in this lobby area. Well, morning couple hours goes by, I speak with this one woman that's been there for years. I told her what's been going on. She says to me that, well, it could be the guy that died three floors up. This building is about 10 floors up. And she said, yes, about a year ago, this guy had a heart attack, just died right on the spot.
1: Right.
9: And he died right in his office building, right up on the third floor. He goes, it could be him. And she was laughing, you know. And it's just weird because since I started working here, every morning it's like somebody's there with me.
1: Well,
9: I mean, to where I got to turn my head. When I'm doing my log work and I'm doing my reports, I actually have to turn my head and just keep looking like every 2 seconds in back of me because I know someone is in back here watching me.
1: Well, I don't know. I don't know if I'd stay in such a job. And I'm not sure that the kind of story you're hearing right now, and then supposed alien contact stories, I'm not sure how different they really are. I guess that's part of what I'm probing here. All of these stories seem to sort of mix together, and that's why ufology and paranormal, the paranormal world, I think, may be connected. I wrote a book once called The Source that attempted to put all of this together, and I'm still not so sure that it doesn't all belong together. First time caller line, you're on the air.
10: Yes.
1: Hello?
10: This is Hawk.
1: Yes, Hawk.
10: I am calling about an entity or entities that I encountered and that have been continuing to follow me and members of my family throughout my life.
1: Okay.
10: I wondered if you had any knowledge of the history of the Ouija board.
1: Sure.
10: Do you know where it actually came from?
1: No, the history of it, the beginning history of it, it's very old. Ouija boards have been around for a lot longer than I have, so no, I don't know the actual beginning of the Ouija board.
10: Well, my grandmother brought one from the hills of Kentucky that was given to her by someone who called herself a witch, and it was old at that time, and this was nothing like the ones they have now. This was handmade, and it was called a Rajan spirit calling board, R-A-J-A-N, and it was not a game like the Ouija board they sell in a game box. This was in a wooden box with symbols on it. And when you opened it, everything was wrapped in black silk.
1: Wow.
10: And there was rattles. There was a actual pyramid that you set on the board. It was made out of a dark-colored wood, and it had an actual crystal mounted in an eye position hole on one side of the pyramid. And it was supplied with candles and an old hourglass and these ancient-looking rattles.
1: Did you give it a try?
10: Yes. Me and some of my cousins gave it a try.
1: Uh-huh.
10: An apparition appeared in the room, and we asked it what its name was, and it told us its name, and it turned out later that what name it told us was Lucifer spelled backwards.
1: My.
10: And we were so scared, we did what it said to do. It said to blow out the candles and shake the shaman rattle, and that it would scare the spirit away, and then you would look into the crystal, and when it was trapped in the crystal, you couldn't see through the crystal. It was foggy. When it was gone, you could see through it. After
1: we did
10: that, it was gone.
1: That's really weird.
10: We continued to have problems after that. I mean, I can't tell you. I couldn't begin to tell you. I mean, not long after that, my very gentle grandfather just became what I can only say was possessed and shot and killed my grandmother.
1: Oh, my God.
10: And
1: well, nothing you're saying about this is a surprise. I had a very, very bad one-time experience with a Ouija board that I don't talk about. And I think they open doors to areas that you don't want to go.
10: Well, this one at the bottom, I went back because my family still doesn't believe that that's what caused all of our family's trouble, even though half of our family's dead now. And I looked to where it said it was manufactured, and this was just a couple of years ago, and I wrote it down. And then all that's left of it, all the rattles and all the other things are gone, but the board is still there, and it says...
1: Where was it made?
10: It says that it was made in the Far East, distributed by Cooper Toys, 666 Lake Shore...
1: Okay.
10: Chicago, Illinois.
1: Okay. Well, all right. I got a little more than I bargained for there, folks. What I've done is I took that out. He gave me a specific name of a company and an address, so I took that out. I will say this, though. I had a truly terrifying experience with a Ouija board. I highly recommend that all of you stay as far away from them as you can. They're nothing by themselves. It comes back to everything that we've been talking about with regard to intent. Consciousness, but most specifically, intent. If you try to call up negative spirits, or you use something, it's just a tool. That's all it is. But if you use that tool and project your intent, trying to call something evil, you're very likely going to get it, so be wary. West of the Rockies, you're on the air.
11: Hi, Art.
1: Hello there.
11: How are you?
1: Yes, turn your radio off. That's number one.
11: Okay, it's off. Can you tell me anything about just seeing a pair of eyes all the time?
1: Seeing a pair of eyes?
11: Yes.
1: No.
11: I look up and I see eyes all the time.
1: You see them where?
11: In front of me or on the side of me.
1: You see eyes in front of you or to the side of you?
11: Right.
1: Just regular eyes? Brown eyes? Blue eyes?
11: Sometimes blue eyes, brown eyes. I look up, small eyes, big eyes.
1: No, I wouldn't know what to say about that. The eyes have it, I guess. I don't know. Eyes. Big eyes, small eyes, brown eyes, blue eyes, little eyes, big eyes. She sees eyes everywhere. From the high desert in the middle of the night, the strangeness of the night. This is Coast to Coast AM. Boy, maybe we really did set it loose. Look at this breaking news from the National Ledger. You can read it on thenationalledger.com. From the Carolinas to Arkansas to the deserts of Arizona, unexplained lights have filled the night skies of late. That means local news stations and the 9/11 switchboards get calls as people try to explain what at times seems like the inexplicable. Since a UFO appeared over Chicago's O'Hare Airport in November, it appears that people are more concentrated on the skies. This time, a report comes from Maine. According to the Morning Sentinel, callers from four southern Somerset County towns reported seeing strange lights in the sky Wednesday night. According to the paper, a caller from Shohagan Road in Fairfield reported seeing strange lights in the skies. It just goes on and on and on. It's something's definitely underway, folks. And whether Chicago O'Hare kicked it off or the experiment last night, one way or the other, something's underway. We'll be right back. Right back to it we go. West of the Rockies, you're on the air.
12: Hello?
1: Hello.
12: Hi, Art.
1: Hi.
12: This is Carolyn. From Vancouver, B.C.
1: Yes, Carolyn.
12: Are you still talking about alien abductions and seeing things?
1: Yes, we are.
12: So I have this little story. I'm not sure if it is an alien thing or not, but when I was little girl, I used to always see things in my closet, and I'd always freak out, right? But when I've noticed over the years, I've always been, like, when I'm sleeping, like, if I'm sleeping on my tummy, I would always feel like someone's pricking me in the back. And then when I was about 2 weeks ago, the same thing started happening again to me, and this time it felt like someone was like I woke up because I couldn't breathe, and something was like pressing against my back, and it totally freaked me out. And my cats mm-hmm. were like freaking out at my door, meowing, trying to get in, and so that's basically my little
1: okay.
12: thing.
1: Well, they know, cats know, and again, I'm not at all sure that these things are not all connected. That is to say that UFOs, paranormal activity in general, that it's not all in some way connected. It may all be from the same source. And when you take call after call after call, I'm not really sure that it's easy to delineate between the people who describe alien contact, or at least some of them, and people who describe sleep paralysis combined with seeing something out their window and the rest of it. I'm kind of working on that in my mind, and I hope many of the rest of you are as well. Wildcard Line, you're on the air.
13: Hi.
1: Hi.
13: I'm just have a story.
1: Yeah, fire away. Turn your radio off, though.
13: Okay. Hi, my name's Annie, and I'm from California.
1: Hi, Annie.
13: Are you Art?
1: Yes.
13: Hi. I have a story around 1982. I was reading a book called Star People by Francie and Brad Steiger. Mm-hmm. And I was thinking about UFOs and so on at that time. And I sat down to meditate one evening, and I heard a high-pitched tone that wasn't like inner sounds that you sometimes hear in meditation, or it wasn't like an outer sound, but it was something kind of in between that. And so I'd had no hesitation whatsoever. I just knew I was supposed to go with the sound, and I went with it. And I found myself inside a ship, which was a saucer-type ship, and it felt like, to me, it was hovering over the, I couldn't really see outside, but it felt like it was hovering over the vineyard, which was next door to me.
1: Right.
13: And what I saw inside was this arced white light panel, which went from the bottom of the, what seemed like the bottom, from the whole length, from the floor to the ceiling of the ship. And it had rays coming out of the white light, which were different colors of the rainbow, soft colors. And I felt like if they were about the size of my hand. And I felt like if I knew what the colors did, I could just put my hand over these colors and the ship would move in some way. But I didn't know what the colors did, and I didn't want to do anything that I didn't know anything about, you know, what...
1: Yeah, I hear that. Did you see any beings or any sign of life of any kind?
13: No, I didn't. But what happened later was that I had an occasion to call Marcel Vogel at that time. I had to ask him some questions.
1: Yes.
13: I was writing a film script story. And I called him, and I asked him the questions that I needed to about my story. Marcel Vogel was a solid-state physicist that worked with IBM, and then he went into crystal work after he retired from IBM. And so when I was talking to him on the phone, I asked him, I told him, I said, oh, I wanted to tell you about an experience I had, and I told him about this experience I had inside the ship. Well, the one part I left out was unintentionally was that I only had enough time in the ship to realize that this was a real experience. And then I was like back in my body. And suddenly it just shocked me so much. It was like,
1: mm-hmm.
13: And then I was back in my body. So in physical Earth time, it was just that that instantaneous thing, but in whatever other time that is that
1: right.
13: you go into, I had a feeling that it was a different time, and that it for me to know all of those things that I found out inside the ship were it was a different time, longer than a sigh, you might say.
1: Gotcha.
13: Well, so I told Marcel...
1: On balance, you feel this wasn't a valid, real experience. It wasn't...
13: Well, it was definitely... I believe it was an out-of-body experience.
1: Okay.
13: And I think that's as real as physical body, but I guess there's different thoughts on that, different schools of thought. But when I told Marcel Vogel about this experience, I said, have you ever heard of anyone that's had that kind of an experience? He said, oh, yes. He said, that's the mothership. He said, thousands of people see it, thousands of people.
1: Mm-hmm.
13: And I was just amazed to hear a scientist speak that way. And
1: I'm not, and I appreciate your story. I think that, again, it points to a kind of a confusion between what most of us call the paranormal and what a lot of us call ufology. I really see a great mixture here. I see I don't even know how we delineate between the two, between some sort of paranormal experience, something that may be coming from another adjacent dimension, and something that's real and physical and from another planet. I'm not sure we're capable of knowing the difference. Wildcard Line, you're on the air.
14: Holy
1: Hello?
14: Mackerel.
1: Yes, holy mackerel, you're on the air.
14: Exterminate by radio.
1: Thank you.
14: Sort of paranormal experience.
1: Down, down, down, not up.
14: It's terminated.
1: There you go.
14: Well, anyway, you know what? That experiment we did?
1: Yes.
14: That was a bad idea, Art. You know what? I didn't really think anything about it, but I went outside, like you said, like everybody else did, and I stood out there. Nothing happened, so I came back in to listen to radio to see if anybody else got anything, right?
1: Mm-hmm.
14: I come back in, I sit down, and I remember I need to get something out of my car. We went to a commercial break, so I went to my car. I saw over the freeway a helicopter, I guess, what I thought was a helicopter. So I see it's eventually heading toward me, so I said, okay, I'll rule this out. You know, you can't leave. You see something flying in the air.
1: Right.
14: This thing heads toward me. It keeps getting bigger and bigger and bigger. It's a big white light. And I'm telling myself, no, what's that? No, what's that? You know, I'm a complete skeptic. Even I'm seeing something, and I'm completely going, no, this can't be.
1: Right.
14: And this thing is about two blocks from me. It's huge white. Let me put it to you this way. This thing looked organic. It didn't look like anything like you hear of a craft. It was glowing white, and it had, like, underneath it, legs. It's ridiculous. It looked like tentacles, like a jellyfish, and it was glowing. And this is ridiculous. I go, no. It was like the size of a softball at arm's length.
1: Yeah.
14: And I got scared. I just said, no way. And you know what? You know what I think? We're crying wolf here. That was a bad idea, Art, because, you know, I felt real bad. I got scared. I went inside. I said, what are we doing? You know, we're making these things come here. They're probably there in case some sort of natural disaster or something. We need help from these individuals. But I looked on the Internet because this is ridiculous. UFO like a jellyfish. I typed in UFO and jellyfish, and guess what? They exist.
1: UFOs, oh, I know. I know. Listen, it's like we set something loose. It's going crazy out there. I don't know if it was a good idea or a bad idea. I don't, based on what we've seen so far, it's not a bad idea in the sense that I haven't heard of any negative encounters as a result of it. I've just heard of lots of things in our sky suddenly being seen, lots and lots of things suddenly being seen. Now, it could be the result of just asking people to look in the sky. I cannot dismiss that. Or it could be that we really generated something that's still ongoing. First time caller line, you're on the air.
15: Art Bell, this is
1: yes, sir.
15: Chris from Murfreesboro, Tennessee.
1: Hi, Chris.
15: And hi, and I want to talk to you about an experience I had contact with aliens when I was younger. I've just recollected this memory. I think it was as a result of a near-death experience that when we were kids, I guess I was like 12 or 13, we were making ourselves pass out.
1: I remember doing that when I was a kid.
15: I guess like you're holding, you know, you hold your breath and then somebody comes up behind you and grabs you.
1: That's right.
15: I did that, and when that happened, I guess I went to some other dimension, but when I woke up or when I was in another dimension, I was on my back, and it felt like I was maybe on like a lunar landscape on the moon, and I was surrounded by like aliens, gray aliens.
1: Mm-hmm. You see, that what you have just said is absolutely classic. How do you differentiate the paranormal as produced by, I wonder how many of you remember that when you were kids, huh? You hold your breath, somebody grabs you. I won't describe how it's done because it's not safe. And generally you pass out. And then he has an experience that approximates aliens. All right. How do we separate the paranormal from the aliens, from craft, from things that people see? It surely seems to all mix together to me. On the international line, you're on the air.
16: Hello, is this Art?
1: It is.
16: It is. Hey, I've been watching, you've stole my thunder, but Fox Network has been showing, that the cable side, has been showing some footage of the UFOs you're talking about. So I just wanted to inform people that you know, they've got some actual footage out here on the TV.
1: I know, I'm hearing about it all over now.
16: Okay, well, I know we're short on time, so but I, you know, it's great to talk to you. Okay,
1: good to talk to you, sir. Thank you. And I don't know what we've set loose, but again, I guess it's a success from the point of view that what we're getting are sightings of things in the sky. We're not getting abduction reports, other than the ones that come from some time ago. But we are getting massive numbers of sightings in the sky. And, well, that's kind of what we asked for. East of the Rockies, you're on the air.
17: Art.
1: Yes.
17: Hi.
1: Hi.
17: I'm so happy to get through. I knew I was going to get through. I was laying in bed, sleeping, and my grandson got up to go to the bathroom. And my husband turned on the radio, and I just got up and called you.
1: Okay.
17: Okay, this is a story about my grandson. When he was 2 years old, he was sleeping with his brother. And every night, one of them would get out of bed and go sleep with the mother.
1: Mm-hmm.
17: Well, the older brother woke up, and he couldn't find his brother, and he went in to talk to mom and find out where brother was.
1: Mm-hmm.
17: And the mother said, no, he's not here. Go back and look for him. So he went back, and he couldn't find his brother, so he came back again and couldn't find his brother. And he went back again, and he just decided to sleep on the couch. And the next morning, my daughter said, I told you your brother was in bed. And the two-year-old said, no, me not. Me on spaceship. So when he came the next day, I said, what happened last night? And he said, I went on a spaceship. And he's like going zoom, zoom. And I said, what happened? And he said, they took me to see another Kenny that looks
1: I'm
17: just
1: sorry,
17: like
1: another,
17: me.
1: Another what?
17: Well, he said his name. They
1: okay.
17: took me to see another Kenny that looks just like me.
1: Oh.
17: Yeah. And my stomach just dropped.
1: Mm-hmm.
17: And so I asked him, I said, were they good to you? And he said, yeah. And I said, what did they look like? And he said, you know, Grandma, big eyes. And I asked him if they talked to him. And he said they didn't have mouths, but they mm-hmm. talked to him.
1: This was a two-year-old.
17: Two-year-old. Now, I wrote Whitley about this, and he got back to me like the same day.
1: Uh-huh.
17: Beautiful letter. And I talked to him a little bit about it, but I didn't dwell on it. And we didn't talk much about it after that. But the synchronicity is that when I was writing Whitley or emailing him, my older grandson that found him missing was talking to his mother about it. When I got the response back from Whitley, I called my daughter and told her that I had emailed Whitley and gave her the response. Mm-hmm. And she said, Mom, just yesterday, the older grandson asked her if she remembered the incident. And then I think probably 3 years, 4 years after it happened, we were standing outside a restaurant. And out of the clear blue sky, we were just standing there waiting for my daughter to come out. And out of the clear blue sky, he said, Grandma, what I don't know is, how did they get me out of my bed the night they took me? And I just about fell over. I couldn't believe he was asking that. It was, you know, it's kind of sad in a way, because I love him so much, to think that, you know, maybe something is happening. And then the next incident was, I think, was it Mars that was close to Earth or Venus?
1: It was Mars.
17: Oh, it was Mars. Okay, we were outside looking for it with the telescope, and I couldn't see it. We didn't have a very good telescope. And I came, and I said, come on, let's go look it up on the Internet. And I brought it up on the Internet, and as soon as he saw it, he got real excited, and he says, Grandma, Grandma, that's where they took me that night. And I said, I just talked to him, and I said, what do you mean? He said, I saw that. And what he implied, without really saying the words, that that's where the mother's ship sits, right near that.
1: Your Mars.
17: He might have been talking about Venus, but it was Mars that I had on the Internet. And he was so excited. He said, that's where they took me that night. And he said he got off one vehicle into another, and it was real big. And he implies different breeds, like insects type and reptilian type.
1: Boy, that's an awful lot for a two-year-old to remember.
17: Right.
1: It really is. That's an amazing story, though.
17: But what really got me the most was when he said they took him and showed him another Kenny that looks just like him.
1: Yeah, exactly.
17: I couldn't believe it, because, you know, I hear these shows about hybrids, and I thought, oh my gosh, you know, is it true?
1: Is there any history in your family that would point to what he said? In other words, was anybody else abducted? You know what, we're running out of time, but is there any family history?
17: If they are, I don't know about it, but I got to tell you one more thing real quick. He is psychic. He can take a camera and take photographs of orbs.
1: Okay, on that note, I've got to go, ma'am. Thank you very much. I'm sorry. We're flat out of time. Thank you all for the stories. And if this doesn't get you thinking, along with what's going in our skies right now, I don't know what will. At any rate, we'll be back tomorrow evening. Jim Sparks will be back. He's really quite something. That'll be a program you don't want to miss. From the high desert, I'm Art Bell. Night all.
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high desert and the great American Southwest. I'd like to bid you all good evening or good morning, depending on where you may be in all these time zones, stretching literally from the far Pacific, the Tahitian Islands, exotic Hawaiian Islands, eastward to the Caribbean and the Virgin Islands, U.S. Virgin Islands, south into South America, north all the way to the pole, and worldwide on the internet, thankyoubroadcast.com. This is Coast to Coast AM, and I'm Art Bell. Back from Vancouver, B.C., where I shot an episode of Millennium, the TV series Millennium. And I would like to profusely apologize to all the professionals at that television show. They are definitely professionals, and I'm a rank amateur. I'm a radio guy, not a TV guy. It was a lot of fun, but it was a lot of work, and I learned that you have to spend more time memorizing lines when you have 8 pages. Oh, man. It was really something else. It's going to be quite an episode. It's going to be a really good episode. It's going to air January 22nd, and I'm not going to tell you anything about it, except to tell you I will get some photographs up over the weekend of my experience in Vancouver. Ramona and I went up, and she helped a great deal, and everybody up there was extremely nice and extremely patient and extremely understanding of a non-TV type person. But I'll tell you what, television is one different animal. Really is a different animal, and it takes a lot of hours to do a few minutes.

born for radio, and I've got a good face for radio. I've been told that before. But it should be, nevertheless, a rather interesting episode indeed. So you might mark it on your calendar, January 22nd.

0: My sincere apologies to all the professionals up there who were so nice and put up with me screwing up so much. Now, tonight, Gary North and Y2K, the vindicated Gary North, I might add, and Y2K. And I say, I use the word vindicated because of the 60 Minutes piece, of course, on Y2K, which I must say was rather sobering. And really, they touched on just about everything Gary North has touched on. Tonight, we're going to get you a Y2K update. We're going to also arrange for Gary to be here on a somewhat regular basis. As we approach the millennium. All right, in a moment, we're going to get there. You know, I don't know if you're on the internet, but there have been flashing messages all over the world. And it all has to do, again, with Phoenix, Arizona, and the date of July 6th or July 7th. And something's going to happen there. I've got a little bit of an update for you. I've got Richard C. Hoagland on the line. We're going to bring him up for a quick update. But I've got an email here that kind of brought me up short when I read it, and I think it'll bring you up short when you hear it. I have no way of knowing if it's true. I was unable to confirm it before airtime. So I'm going to read it as is, and then we're going to get comments from Richard in a moment. Well, okay, let me just read this to you as I have it, all right? I have come across some information, Art, from an unlikely source, the FAA. It can be verified by calling the FAA Phoenix Flight Service, and they provide a number here, and I called it, and there was no answer at this time of night. First, I was prompted by this message, he goes on. Quote, hey, I just heard the other day from an FAA briefing that temporary flight restrictions will be in effect over a large area of central Arizona starting December 5th or 6th from the surface on up. Has anyone verified that? If it is true, maybe something is going to go down in Arizona somewhere on December 6th or 7th. So, I checked it out, says the person who wrote this. Less, and I found that yes, indeed, there is a NOTAM, N-O-T-A-M, that's Notices to Airmen, which repeats pretty much what was stated above. There will be a flight restriction from the ground up over a large part of Arizona around Hoagland's date. And then Richard faxed me and said, we have news on, in quotes, the landing. It may not be a landing. I don't know what it is. But we do need to do an update tonight, and so we shall. Richard, welcome to the program.
1: Good evening, Art. Welcome back.
0: Thank you. And you are, I take it, is still in Washington State somewhere.
1: Yes, and it has nothing to do with going to go on in the Southwest. I have some very important stuff I'm doing up here, which we'll talk about on your show later.
0: How can we actually believe that? Because you're out of Dodge at exactly the right time.
1: Well, you'll just have to believe me.
0: Right. Okay. Anyway.
1: The news I have is we've had another leak. And this connects to a remarkable year-and-a-half-long saga, which had been going on with the feds involved north of Phoenix for the last, as I said, year and a half, involving the BATF and a rather remarkable soap opera in New River, which is a community up against the mountains north of Phoenix. There is, as you know, I talked to you about the coordinates of this so-called landing early on, right?
0: So-called landing is important. We don't really know it's going to be.
1: No, we do not. We are merely reporting. And this is what I want everyone to understand. You know, I haven't said exactly what's going to go down. What I've tried to do is to put, as I say, connect the dots.
0: Sure.
1: Put the dots together.
0: Right.
1: And to project out certain scenarios. It's up tonight to people to make up their own minds, to use that thing we're called, you know, free will, and to decide if they want to pursue this. And I'm going to make a recommendation. I'm going to give out the coordinates of where we were told something was going to occur.
0: Oh, really?
1: And if people want to show up, given the proviso that maybe it will not be healthy, I really do not want to see.

0: out of Independence Day.
1: I was about to ask about that.
0: Absolutely. But, you know, your audience are adults. I've already had a couple of people on the ground in the place I'm going to name in a minute who have, you know, emailed us, faxed us, who are going to be there with cameras, who wanted to get in touch, who had figured out a major part of the puzzle given the symbolic keys that we've been talking about for the last couple of weeks.
1: All right.
0: This is intensely symbolic. First of all, for starters, remember we had from Cullen that NASA was near or bringing in NASA with December 7th. Well, the shuttle was supposed to go up, you know, two nights ago with a piece of hardware for the beginning of the space station.
1: That's correct.
0: Lo and behold.
1: 6 seconds before.
0: With a, no, it's 2 seconds, sorry. It was an incredibly tiny error, and they stopped. When you think of how much money they spent to stop and recycle.
1: Sure.
0: I mean, didn't anybody ever hear of fuel reserves? The whole reason for the tight window was to do something called a plane maneuver, to get in plane. There are reserves. They could have launched. They did not. The reason they didn't is the stars weren't right. The symbology pattern...
1: Well, let me tell you what NASA said. NASA didn't say that. NASA said that the item they were carrying to connect with the Russian item was so heavy that they had a small window with regard to fuel weight ratio.
0: There are always reserves, and this afternoon, one of the key flight people, one of the project directors, admitted to a reporter that they are fat on fuel. They have overwhelming margins.
1: Hmm.
0: Because what they're going to do is boost the spacecraft into a high orbit.
1: Yes.
0: Turns out they have too much fuel. If they put it in the orbit that they could achieve, it won't come down because of air drag for the next rendezvous.
1: What is a mother to believe?
0: It's called follow the numbers. Anyway, by slipping the launch a day, the first of 3 6-hour spacewalks will begin on Monday,
1: yes,
0: the 7th, to hook this up. And we said in one of our detailed web postings, which you should go and look at, it's at www.enterprisemission.com. We're doing a kind of a running chronology of the things we figure out and the things we're projecting. We have decoded Dore. Turns out that Paul Dore's message, his last swan song, was wonderfully, intensely, triplicately coded. And we think we have
1: actually
0: decoded
1: a coded message.
0: A coded message, which we put on the web. Go read Decoding Dore. Actually, I call it The Art of Talking in Code.
1: The Art of Talking in Code. Cute.
0: Like
1: you can get to that, of course, by going to my website. Go down, just link to Richard's enterprise.com, and over you will go. And so the results of the decoding of the final Dore message are there?
0: Yep.
1: What roughly does it say?
0: Well, it roughly says that the British intelligence people overheard this something major going down about June of last year, or June of this year, I'm sorry.
1: Right.
0: And it took them until October to figure out what to do to basically blow the lid because they disagree with their American counterparts, the NSA. Something major, something of import, something that you, in fact, said the night we did one of the shows. Remember how you called it a Trojan horse?
1: Yes.
0: Well, that's what it appears to be. Something that will look like one thing, but in fact is another.
1: Another. Well,
0: now the coordinates of where this something is going to take place. I was given 30 miles due west of Payson, Arizona, on a mountaintop called Turret Mountain. Look at any Rand
1: McNally
0: map.
1: Hold on. 30 miles west of Payson, Arizona. On what mountain?
0: Turret Mountain, like a tank turret.
1: Turret.
0: T-U-R-R-E-T-T.
1: Okay,
0: Turret Mountain.
1: Right.
0: There has been reports via fax and email from various correspondents, including people talking to Peter Gersten, who's been doing a yeoman service in this.
1: Oh, I know he has. He's been all over it.
0: Basically, intelligence network out there from a lot of people doing a lot of volunteer stuff. There has been very interesting military activity in the last 24 hours around Payson.
1: Yeah, I'm getting the same messages.
0: Now, the only person I told, well, I told two people. I told Frances Barwood because she and her husband actually arranged for a plane flight to do early reconnaissance.
1: Really?
0: Yep. And Frances deserves, you know, great credit in this because she's been keeping on it, keeping people alerted, you know, keeping the network going. And Peter Gersten spent quite a bit of money renting airtime on airplanes to fly over various sites where there were reports.
1: Yeah, I know. Peter Gersten, who is usually a very reserved, reporter of things of this sort, but even skeptical at times, has been all over this December 7th.
0: Peter can see a pattern. Look, lawyers see patterns, sometimes before the rest of us. and Peter, you know, his sixth sense is saying there's something going on here. Remember how you said, even when it turned out to be, quote, a hoax, you know, the door part, you said there's something here. Well, there is something.
1: Yeah, I've always said that.
0: Mm-hmm. Now, the site is Turret Mountain, 30 miles due west of Payson. It's east of Route 17, which is the north-south central highway. The reason that you said it was so cute the night we talked about this,
1: yes,
0: is it is an exact dead geometric center of the state of Arizona. If you drew an X-axis and a Y-axis and put the X right in the middle of the state,
1: that's where you'd be.
0: That's where it is. So someone is saying Arizona. Now, why Arizona? Remember, I brought our crew and we did a simulcast between your show and the Civic Center and the internet and all that about a year and a half ago. Talking about the history of Phoenix, the Phoenix Lights, the Masonic connection, the symbology going all the way
1: to
0: President Ulysses S. Grant.
1: Sure.
0: There's something about Phoenix. Well, the thing that I have suspected for a long time is that the current Phoenix is sitting on top of an ancient, ancient Phoenix, which in fact may go back 300,000 years to when Sidonia was inhabited. And that somewhere under Phoenix, I believe now north of Phoenix, there is what we would call maybe a time capsule or a set of ruins or something. And that because of this weirdness in New River for the last year, year and a half, the feds have been doing some remarkable underground tunneling using a whole legal thing with a former BATF agent and all of the, you know, explosives and dangerous chemicals and all that to keep people away. They have built a wall around this guy's property. They will shoot you if you try to look over that wall. Doing something, and I've had sources who say they're looking underground for something. Well, I had a source this week, another source completely separate, who sent me the most remarkable detailed plans for underground tunneling connected via a code to Phoenix. When you put all the dots together, Art, I think that they have found something. An archive, a time capsule, whatever. You know, think of it as a kind of an American counterpart to the Hall of Records, maybe.
1: Okay.
0: And that on the 7th, on this 19.5 date, while the guys are in orbit putting Unity together,
1: yes,
0: there is going to be something that goes on under Turret Mountain in a tunnel that they have dug to find this thing, and that maybe somebody is coming to rendezvous with what they're doing. That is merely a scenario. I do not give it any credence, but I also think that we can't rule it out unless we have ground observers willing to take video cameras and go and sit there and see what happens. And again, due warning, this may be hazardous to your health.
1: Or even life-threatening, if you remember Independence Day.
0: Yep.
1: And if that really occurred. Now, all right.
0: Now, the FAA warning is fascinating. Because
1: it's
0: not close off the airspace of a major state.
1: I don't know that it's real.
0: Well,
1: it sounds, you know, it reads kind of
0: the fact that we have a number,
1: yep,
0: which means we can call.
1: Yep.
0: We'll know certainly by Monday. We know that the stars are right. Mike and I have done the calculations with Redshift. The stars are right for the landing site. EQ Peg, the thing that started all this,
1: yes,
0: will be exactly on the eastern horizon at noon on the 7th from the, quote, landing site.
1: You've got to admit it. I admit it's intriguing.
0: Well, that's what puzzles are. I mean, this is kind of like an X-Files for real, or like a Millennium.
1: For real, I know.
0: And what you got to do is simply follow the dots and don't jump to conclusions. And if nothing happens, boys and girls, it doesn't mean that we're wrong. It means that something happened that we are not privy to. Remember, in the game of symbology, dropping a fork can mean everything.
1: Well, then you've also got to imagine the possibility that you're calling out exactly where this is going to occur, assuming that you're correct, could cause alternative plans to be put in place, and then it might not happen. So
0: that's exactly the possibility, and that's the risk that we run. But look at this. We know the New River Fed thing has been going on for a year and a half. They let the guy out of jail, but they're not going to talk to him until January. They have confiscated his property. He can't get in, but he's out now, on the loose. They won't talk to him until January. It's the longest occupation by the feds of any compound privately seized in the history of this republic. What are they looking for?
1: I want to know, too. And Monday night, I will have an hour available at the beginning of the program. It's going to be a big program Monday. But trust me, Richard, if something happens, you'll be here. Okay, yep. Route 17, right?
0: Yep.
1: All right, thank you, my friend. We'll be watching. And good night.
0: Stay tuned.
1: Stay tuned is right. All right, there you have it. We all should stay tuned. Everybody's been talking about the 6th or 7th of December in Arizona. And so now you know what we know, which isn't much, but it's going to be interesting to see what happens. As Richard said, you are adults. Take the information I've just given you and do with it what you will. But be cautious. This is Coast to Coast AM.
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1: Well, this is certainly sweet. I seem to have tangled myself up in my own headset here. And I'm sort of all bent over in a weird way. Good morning, everybody, and welcome. It's good to be here, and I'm going to take a moment to get myself untangled, and we'll be right back.
2: Now, otherwise, in the news.
1: Clinton lawyers ready defense. House Republicans are readying the articles of impeachment against the Prez as White House sought several days of hearings next week to mount a final defense. White House attorneys informed the committee it was essential to the president's defense that they be able to call several panels of witnesses, including one to discuss alleged prosecutorial misconduct. The charges being drafted by the committee staff members allege perjury, obstruction of justice, abuse of power, and so forth. So we'll see. An autopsy shows the escaped Texas death row inmate apparently drowned. That's what they're saying, that he drowned. They found him by a river. And in fact, they're saying he did drown. In this hour's news, the Associated Press is reporting the following. Warm weather across North America is stretching up into the East Arctic, bringing record temperatures to Canada's Northwest Territories. At the very tip of the bay on Baffin Island's east coast, the temperature was a record 37 degrees Fahrenheit today. The city's normal average temperature for this day is 3 degrees below zero. Isn't that interesting? Monday, we are going to have a very special program. Let me read this to you, all right? It's just kind of a little teaser. There appear to be new majestic documents. Letters from John F. Kennedy to the CIA requesting, of all things, complete disclosure of MJ-12 operations. Also documents describing in detail the crash site, including propulsion system inside of ship, controls, all the rest of it. If these are not era authentic, someone went through a very good amount of trouble making them. Now, these documents, ladies and gentlemen, have been the subject of a great deal of work by a lot of people for a long time, very secretly, very quietly. And I am going to have Monday the people involved, Dr. Robert M. Wood, who, by the way, has an aeronautical engineering degree from the University of Colorado, PhD in physics from Cornell. His son, who is also involved, they're writing a book entitled The Secret, Evidence That We Are Not Alone. Evidence that we are not alone. Linda Moulton Howe will bring these two on the air Monday. And in the third hour, we'll be joined by Whitley Strieber. This is going to be a very, very serious program. Rumors of these documents and the research done on them has been spreading like wildfire in the last couple of days across the internet. And I can tell you that the while not all the specific details may be true, certainly the basic premise is true. There are new documents, and we are going to have the people who know all about them here on Monday. Just thought you would want to know. Tuesday, Dr. Albert Taylor will talk to us about OBEs. Been looking forward to having Dr. Taylor back, and I imagine you have as well. So that kind of gives you an idea of what's coming up shortly. Now, tonight, of course, Gary North. I say again, the vindicated Gary North. And why do I say vindicated? Because I would say the majority of what Gary North said was said by none other than 60 Minutes. And just about every area covered was covered by 60 Minutes. Now, they, of course, had a couple of opposing views on there. But in general, I think it can be said that 60 Minutes pretty well vindicated Gary North, up one side and down the other. So that's where we're going at the beginning of the next hour. The subject, Y2K, it will affect you. And the clock, my friend, is ticking. All right. East of the Rockies, you're on the air. Good morning.
2: Good morning, Art.
1: Hi there.
2: Welcome back.
1: Thank you.
2: I can't wait to see you on Millennium. I'll tell you what, we gave up on that show a year ago, but now we have to watch this one.
1: All right, good.
2: Say, if you get a chance, could you ask Mr. North about this 30-second clip that we saw on Brokaw the other night about how the Pentagon somehow falsified some sort of records about the nuclear missiles being Y2K compliant?
1: Well, I didn't specifically hear that. What I heard was not, I didn't hear about the falsification. I'm not saying they didn't report that, but I heard that what had been reported from the Pentagon about Y2K readiness is a bunch of baloney.
2: And, yeah, I'm sure it is.
1: And they're not all that ready at all. So you bet I'll ask them. Sure, I'll ask.
2: Yeah, they, you know, it was on there for like, I don't know, 15 seconds. He just said something about they had caught somebody falsifying reports that this missile setup was compliant, and here it turns out it's not. And it's like, excuse me, what about the consequences of this?
1: Yeah, an awful lot of people who think things are compliant are now quickly finding out they're not compliant.
2: Well, it sure is funny, because even in our local papers and stuff, there's stuff in there probably twice a week now. It's like, you know, listening to Art for the last year, I've already known about this. You know, where were you people? And now all of a sudden it's in the news. And
1: oh, I know. I get called all kinds of names for doing the things I do.
2: You're the only source of the truth, Art. You are it. We watch the news really for laughs.
1: Well, they still get to call me names, but that's all right. I don't care. I will continue doing what I do, and that is bringing you news out on the edge that inevitably, 6 months, a year, or more later, there it is.
2: There it is.
1: Mainstream news. Appreciate the call, ma'am.
2: Thank you.
1: Thank you. And I will ask Gary about that, of course. On my international line, you are on the air. Good morning. Hello.
3: Hi,
1: hello there.
3: Is this Art?
1: Yes.
3: Hi, Art. Actually, it's a little off topic tonight.
1: What topic? We don't have a topic.
3: You don't?
1: No.
3: Okay, I thought you were talking about the Y2K there.
1: Well, we will be in the next hour, yes.
3: Mm-hmm. Okay, but anyhow, what I wanted to know is if you guys have a show coming up on astral projection.
1: Tuesday night, Wednesday morning, Dr. Albert Taylor.
3: Okay.
1: Where are you, by the way?
3: Saskatoon.
1: Saskatoon, actually. All right. Yeah, Tuesday night.
3: Tuesday night.
1: Yep.
3: Okay, I'll be listening, Art. Thanks a lot.
1: All right, you're welcome. Call the Wild Card Lines, area 702-727-1295. East of the Rockies, you're on the air. Good morning.
4: Hi, Art. How you doing?
1: I'm just fine.
4: I was wondering what you really, really, really thought about Gary North, and if you really think that the computers are all going to fail.
1: No, I don't think they're all going to fail.
4: You really don't?
1: No, I don't.
4: Well, then
1: but
4: why do you
1: think... But if you listened to 60 Minutes... what they said was, even if only 10%, if 90% compliance is achieved in the U.S. and only 10% don't work, we have a disaster.
4: Worldwide.
1: That's what I think.
4: Worldwide,
1: it's going to be worse than it is here.
4: Really?
1: Yes. Did you not watch the program?
4: I'm sorry, Art, I didn't.
1: So the answer is, do I think they're all going to fail? No, hell no.
4: So what do you think the worst is going to be?
1: If you'll listen tonight, I think you'll find out.
4: I'm waiting. I listened to you through Netscape on, like, real audio.
1: Yes.
4: And I have to wait, like, sometimes I have to wait, like, the next day and listen to it, but I'm listening to you live right now.
1: Okay, where are you?
4: right now, I'm on Long Island in New York.
1: Long Island, all right.
4: And yes. I'm also sitting in the grassy knoll right now.
1: The grassy knoll.
4: We love That's you,
1: such
4: Art.
1: That is such a great name for a chat room, isn't it?
4: It's awesome.
1: Yeah.
4: This is the best chat room on America Online.
1: All right, thank you very much. Maybe I'll drop in there later and say hello. You can go to, if you're on AOL, go to a keyword and type in Art Bell, my name. And it will take you to the Periscope area of AOL. And in that area, you will find the Grassy Knoll. And the Grassy Knoll, just click on that and you'll go in there and you can chat with a whole bunch of people that are now, no doubt, talking about this program and other stuff. First time caller line, you're on the air. Good morning. Hello.
5: Yeah, I...
1: Turn your radio off, please.
5: Okay, hold on, Ed.
1: I'll hold on. If I were to guess on this accent, I'd say it's coming from Boston or the environs of Boston. So let's find out. Where are you, sir?
5: Well, I've been trying for months to get a hold of you. How you doing?
1: Fine. Where are you?
5: I'm out in New Hampshire.
1: New Hampshire. Well, close.
5: Yep, and I have to stay up right through the morning hours to listen to your show, but it's a very good show.
1: Thank you.
5: Very interested in the Y2K.
1: Yes.
5: In fact, the whole family is preparing.
1: Good for you.
5: Yeah, and I'm looking forward to the show tonight. I was mixed up there on the earlier thing about Arizona. Now, there was talk of December 6th or 5th, but there was also talk of something June 6th.
1: You know, it was pretty much December 6th or 7th, actually.
5: Okay.
1: There's something... And nobody really quite knows what is going to happen or may happen. You know, it's one of those things that maybe it got started and it just snowballed and maybe there's nothing to it.
5: Right.
1: Or maybe there is something.
5: Right. Well, I was quite devastated there when you went off the air. And I happened to get a hold of a woman that lives right near town. Her name is Mary. And she, you know, had quite a bit to say. In fact, she sent me an article, and I'm sure she's listening tonight, so...
1: Hello, Mary.
5: Yeah, she's very helpful. Hey, Art, when you had gone to Africa...
1: Yes.
5: There was a repeat show, something about out here in the East Coast, Salisbury Beach. There was a photo of a UFO. You remember anything about that?
1: Vaguely.
5: Okay.
1: I have put up so many photographs. We have an archive of photographs on my website.
5: Okay.
1: And so if I did put it there, it's still there.
5: Yeah, because I've had a sighting out here. And in fact, it made the UFO magazine and such.
1: Oh, really?
5: Yeah, because I'm out here in Exeter, which is a very famous area for the Exeter incident back in 65.
1: Mm-hmm. Right.
5: And also...
1: Yes, anything there should be archived and should still be there. So... Do a search.
5: Yes.
1: All right. Thank you very much for the call, and have a good morning. Wild Garden Line, you're on the air. Hi.
6: Yeah, this is Lou in Comanche.
1: Hello.
6: Hi. How'd you do on your thing with Millennium?
1: Well, I said that at the beginning of the program.
6: Okay, I didn't catch the beginning.
1: It was hard work.
6: I imagine. See, the reason I'm calling is
1: yes.
6: I listened to the show with Bob Lazar.
1: Yes.
6: And it was excellent. I'd heard it before, but I kept it this time.
1: Good for you.
6: And what I'm asking is, if Stan Dale in Arizona did get together with Bob Lazar.
1: Well, Stan Dale's in Australia, sir.
6: Or Australia, I mean.
1: Did he get together with Bob
6: Lazar?
1: Yeah,
6: like you had suggested.
1: Not to my knowledge, not yet. I think Stan is coming to the States soon.
6: Uh-huh.
1: So I would imagine that would occur at that point.
6: Okay, well, I tell you what, if you get them two together and get them on your program, I think it'd be a hell of a show.
1: It would be. It is, after all, the other side of the world, so...
6: Yeah.
1: Even if Stan remains there, I could get them together. I have that ability, you know.
6: Okay. Well, I'll tell you what, I'll keep listening. You got a great show there.
1: Okay, my friend, thank you. East of the Rockies, you're on the air. Hello.
7: Hello, Art. 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
1: The Monster.
7: The news station.
1: You bet.
7: Sir, you know, I know how much you love TV, doing TV. And, you know, I'd love to see you do an episode of news radio.
1: I like it about the way I like the dentist. It's really like going to the dentist.
7: I know, but, you know, they have a character who's actually the station electrician on that show, and he's always going on about pyramids on Mars, the 33 degree Masons and everything, and he's obviously an Artbell listener.
8: Really?
7: So anyway, well, I'll get in touch with them because, quite frankly, they need you more than you need them. So
8: please. I'm now again.
7: A man can dream, can't he?
8: I am on another TV hiatus. I'm telling you, I worked myself to the bone. Those guys are so professional, and I'm such a rank amateur at television. I could spend a lot of time grieving about this on the air, but it will be on November 22nd.
7: You mean January?
8: I'm sorry, January 20th. Thank you. January
7: 20th. We'll be watching.
8: All right?
7: All right. Bye-bye.
8: Take care. November 22nd. Subject time travel. West of the Rockies, you're on the air. Hi.
9: Art Bell.
8: I can barely hear you.
9: Art Bell?
8: That's me.
9: I tried to get hold of you the other night about a theory I had on time travel.
8: Oh, really?
9: You know, you guys have been sending out messages into space for, quite a few years. And
8: you guys?
9: Well, as far as radio announcers and TV and everything like that.
8: I've been doing it for 14 years straight on this program alone.
9: I've been listening to you since the other radio station here in Phoenix. But I look at it as, I know I'm a little on the nervous side.
8: Well, you got to spit it out fast because I'm coming.
9: Okay. Anyway, you have a situation where you have people that have certain dental work. And they pick up radio waves through their teeth. And
8: yes.
9: You also have Einstein's theory as far as to be able to reach time travel.
8: Yes.
9: You have to be able to reach the speed of light.
8: Yes.
9: Okay, now you have other people that, we don't know what time travel is. And you never know that the speed, might reach the speed of light.
8: Sir, we're not going to make it. I'm sorry. It sounds interesting. Teeth and time travel. We'll have to pick up on that later. We're going to break here. When we come back, it'll be Gary North and Y2K, the vindicated Gary North.

0: program is an encore presentation with Art Bell and his guest, Gary North, on Y2K. This program was originally recorded on Friday night, December 4th of this year. And now, the best of Coast to Coast AM with Art Bell.
1: It certainly is. Good morning. I'm Art Bell. It was quite some time ago now that I began to do programs on something called Y2K. And a lot of people kind of shrugged and went, huh? Art Bell, with his usual craziness. My usual craziness, by the way, is generally 6 months to a year ahead of the mainstream press when it is no longer craziness. I had Gary North on, I had Ed Yordan, I've had a variety of other guests on, but the man who nailed it early, nailed it right on the money, and was absolutely vindicated a couple of Sundays ago when 60 Minutes, as their lead piece, said just about every damn thing that Gary North said with regard to Y2K. So a lot of people who obviously were not paying attention before, except the informed, those of you out there who listen to this program, suddenly began to pay attention. And they were brought up kind of short, very quickly. And I think it scared a lot of people, and for good cause. So tonight, Gary North is back. As a matter of fact, I'm really talking to Gary about sort of doing a monthly Y2K program as we head into 99 toward 2000. It is going to be a very interesting year. I know a lot of you have been waiting for this, so in a couple of moments, Gary North is back. And yes, we'll talk again about Y2K. The clock, she's a ticking. If you own a well, it will be costly. It may cause a global depression. It may cause your lights to go out. There may not be any food on the grocery store shelves. And the government may respond with a form of techno-fascism. Those are just some of the conclusions of a team of researchers commissioned to investigate the potential problems associated with the Y2K millennium bug. A man who has been on this for a long time now is Gary North. And I know a lot of you have been waiting a long time to hear from him again. Here he is. Gary, welcome back to the program.
2: Thanks, Art. I'm glad to be here.
1: I wonder how you felt when you saw that program run on 60 Minutes a couple Sundays ago.
2: I've said that my goal on December 31st of 1999 is to be mainstream on Y2K. And that doesn't mean I'm going to move more to the position that most of the mainstream press holds now, but I really do think that the press generally will have to move closer to my position. So the fact that the mainstream press to some limited degree is beginning to acknowledge the problem, I think was predictable, because the problem simply won't go away.
1: I've been getting just literally hundreds, no, thousands of letters. People, now that they're beginning to realize this is real, are writing to their insurance carriers. Their insurance carriers are writing to them sometimes, unsolicited, by the way, in Canada, particularly in Canada, saying, listen, we will not cover any Y2K-associated claim. You might as well know that right now, period. They're simply disassociating themselves with the whole problem. And there's a good reason why. Even on 60 Minutes, I forget who it was who said it, but it will be the biggest matter of litigation for all of mankind's years.
2: Assuming that it does not break the system, that is to say that it doesn't actually break the communication system and the court system, the potential for massive litigation is there. My personal opinion on that, Art, is that it is so huge, so gigantic in terms of the potential claims just in the United States, that I think that the government will have to intervene one way or the other and create some sort of status quo anti-legislation, as it's doing for itself. Nevada was the first state to do it. Others have followed suit, saying you can't sue us for Y2K-related breakdowns. The states and the federal government, you can be sure, will not allow lawsuits against them related to Y2K. And my feeling is the litigation will be so horrendously large that it's going to jam up the court system almost to the breaking point. So what I would expect to see at some point in the year 2000 would be legislation passed by the states and by the federal government, which will decidedly limit the extent of the litigation simply to save the court system. But if they don't do that, yes, the potential is just awesome.
1: All right, for a few moments, let us assume there are neophytes out there. There really are. I'm sure there are. After that program, what is Y2K? Short version.
2: Okay, quick version. First, my disclaimer that I've given in the previous segments, and that is, I am not a programmer or engineer. My background is history and social theory, and I have been on this for about 2.5 years, now getting to about 40 to 50 hours a week just on this topic, plus my other writing and work. So my knowledge is not for what I would call technically precise, and that's why I'm glad to hear from technicians who call in. But in terms of watching the systemic nature of this thing unfold, I do have expertise in that area just because I've spent so much time on it. Now,
1: sure.
2: What is it?
1: Yes.
2: Basically, it boils down to a mistake. I think probably the most curious, catastrophic mistake in the history of man. And that mistake was not to put all four digits of the century into the original programming of the mainframe computers. That instead of putting 1958, they put 58. Instead of putting 1964, they put 64.
1: Right.
2: And the difficulty is when you go from 1999 to the year 2000, unless programmed otherwise, mainframe computers will assume that the 1 and the 9 precede the two zeros.
1: All right.
2: At that point, the calculations become disrupted.
1: We actually went back to the computer punch card days. The old, I think a lot of people about my age would remember the punch card, the IBM computer punch cards. And they had a very limited amount of data that could be stored on them.
2: 80 characters.
1: 80 characters. 80 characters. Anyway, so it's obvious at that point why they did it. However, somehow, as computers got better and the amount of data that could be stored increased, an obvious question is, why the hell didn't they fix it? In other words, the minute they got double or triple or quadruple or 100 times the amount of data, why at that point didn't they fix it?
2: Part of it's tradition.
1: Tradition.
2: That people get used to thinking in a particular way. We usually say, I graduated in the class of 87 or the class of 62.
1: Sure.
2: The famous, you know, whatever happened in the class of 65. We don't think 1965. Second, a committee, international committee, was set up in 1961 to decide whether they should convert it to four digits, and that committee, in classic committee style, took 11 years. And when it was over, it said, you can go either way. Now, in the meantime, the Pentagon in 1967 got tired of waiting. And so they determined, as a matter of policy, that with contractors, subcontractors, anybody they were doing business with, that to integrate with the Pentagon's computers, they would have to go to two digits. That pretty well locked it in. And then we get, Art, to the problem of backward compatibility. It's just the same reason why if I have DOS, that I can convert my files up to a Windows-based program. Because nobody wants to lose all the data that are stored in the computers.
1: That's correct, yes.
2: So built into the system was basically succession or some system of linear survival. And all those guys who said in 1960 and 1970, none of these computers will be up, none of these programs will still be working, forgot about the reality, the economic reality of backward compatibility. They can't shift it without reprogramming the systems. And so about 1995, 96, sometimes 97, sometimes this month in some cases, they're beginning to correct the programs.
1: So, it perpetuated itself.
2: Yes. right?
1: That's imaginable. The 60s, the 70s, but then there were the 80s and now the 90s. And surely as we began to get closer, more and more programmers absolutely knew what was going to happen. They had to know. More and more and more and more had to know. They had to know that there was going to be a failure at whatever date, April 1st, January 1st, 2000, whatever the date was, they had to know. So how do you excuse the behavior of those who did nothing, all those supposedly good people who did nothing?
2: I don't entirely excuse it, but the reality is that the programmer had been suffering, especially the mainframe program, had been suffering attrition throughout the 80s. They'd been fired. They'd been let go. They'd been downsized, in other words, as the microcomputers began to replace the old mainframe computers, not entirely, but in many applications. These guys were at the bottom of the pile.
1: So they knew they were dinosaurs.
2: They not only knew they were dinosaurs, as with any good dinosaur, you want to hang on for a little more evolution. And the difficulty is, if a man went to his senior programmer, let's say in 85, 86,
1: sure,
2: to talk about this, senior programmer would say, look, that's 15 years away. I can't go to the CEO of this organization. They're cutting us back anyway. They're cutting our budgets anyway. You want me to go to this guy, put my job on the line for a problem that won't come up for 15 years? And so that really is what happened. For example, let's take major cases, Citicorp and Chase Manhattan Bank, the two largest U.S. banks. Their CEOs were not informed of this problem until 1995.
1: Wow.
2: And so at that point, it then takes an act of will and a big checkbook to begin to make the transition. And CEOs don't want to spend the money either. Remember, we're seeing these massive expenditures. It was just released in the last 2 weeks that Citicorp, which is now called Citigroup, now thinks that it is going to have to spend a total of between $850 million and $929 million to fix these systems.
1: God.
2: One bank. Huge amount of money.
1: It really is a huge amount of money. My Lord. And would you say the U.S. right now, the United States, is doing the best job of any country in the world in terms of preparation, trying to get it fixed?
2: Yes.
1: We are.
2: From all that we can see, the United States is on the cutting edge. And that leads to another problem. And it's understandable that because we are Americans, we like to think that the world centers around us and what we do is representative of the rest of the world. But the reality is that somewhere between 70 and 80% of the code that has been written is outside the United States. And so the fact that the United States is working harder than anybody else doesn't get the code fixed in the other 80% of the world. And that's why it's a systemic problem, and that's why it's an international problem. Let me give you an example. In the last week, and this is a scary one, a report came out on what the Japanese 19 largest banks intend to spend. Now, that doesn't mean they've spent it yet. They say they will spend approximately $1 to $1.2 billion total for all 19. Meanwhile, Citigroup is spending about $900 million just on their own repairs, and they're not done yet. They've been on it since 1995. Now, what we're saying is that the monsters, the Godzilla monsters of the international banking community, are spending about one-tenth of what Citicorp is, those 19, really closer to 5% of what Citicorp intends to spend on its systems. My conclusion is, unless they're absolute blithering idiots at Citicorp to spend that much money on trying to cure the system, those 19 banks are extinct in 13 months.
1: In 13 months. Extinct.
2: Extinct. Gone. And the problem is...
1: Now, a lot of people are going to... They're going to stop you right there, or they're going to try, and they're going to say, ah, come on. Extinct. What's he talking about? A computer problem? Extinct. How do they become extinct from a computer glitch?
2: Because Japanese housewives are not inscrutable. That's why. This story is going to get to Japan just as it gets to everywhere else. And they're going to say, maybe it would be wise over the weekend to get a few hundred thousand yen out of that bank, put it in cash, just in case this thing doesn't work. A little prudent self-defense action.
1: Sure.
2: These Japanese banks already are in a capital crisis. They have not recovered after 8 years from the Japanese recession. They are bordering on a crisis already. The whole world knows that. Nobody's big enough to bail those guys out. And into the midst of this comes enormous doubt about the solvency of those institutions beyond 13 months. You're going to get bank runs. I don't know if they're going to start in the United States or not. I have always believed that they would probably start in Japan because of this problem.
1: Well, this is something you and I discussed off the air privately. The implications of talking to people about preparation and what they should be doing in terms of having some cash on hand. 60 Minutes took some of the pressure off for us. They reported the Fed printing $50 billion in extra liquid money to be circulated about the bank so that when people go to the bank to withdraw money, it will be there. They say. Now, we're going to break here because it's the bottom of the hour already. They say is the key line. Now, if every American who had money in the bank went to withdraw just a modest amount to get ready for what might be coming, doing the old George Bush prudent thing, what do you suppose would happen? See, now there's about, say, 200 million who could do that or more. And one about $1,000, and we'll do the math. We'll be right back. This is Coast to Coast AM. Again, with Gary North. And Gary and I had a private conversation once. He said, Art, you know, I'm pretty concerned about talking about preparation with regard to having cash on hand because I don't want to be seen as contributing to a bank run. Well, since 60 Minutes aired the fact that the Fed is printing $50 billion because they're anticipating something or another, I guess we can talk about it. They've opened the door. We talked a little bit about it, but kind of shied away from it because we really don't want to contribute to a disaster, and we don't want to contribute to it. But Gary, $50 billion. Let us begin there. They are printing $50 billion. If there is a problem, if there is a bank run, how much good is $50 billion going to do?
2: Art, I've covered this on my website. I've been tracking this thing for about 2 years now.
1: Mm-hmm.
2: And I really appreciate the fact that you put a link tonight to it. And, of course, the result is it's practically jammed up because you must have about a zillion listeners.
1: We do have a zillion listeners. But, and everybody, you can go to my website, just scroll down to Gary North's name and hit his link.
2: And I appreciate it. But so for those who want verification, I do attempt to provide it on these topics. I've got about 20 topics, and I provide the links to the original documents. So you can verify this by clicking through. The only trouble is don't probably try to do it the night that I'm on the show. But, and for those, if you don't know it, it's just www.garynorth.com. Now, let's go to the banking issue.
1: Right.
2: A couple of things. Let's get it clear what has been said. First, they have not yet printed that money.
1: Right.
2: That money is said to be printed or will be printed over the next 13 months. What they did admit is what a lot of us had believed to be true for 20 years and which was steadfastly denied and not discussed by the Fed. And that is that they had at least $150 billion in cash in reserve. That was not known as recently as last July, but in August, the Fed announced it. Now, the interesting thing is this, Art. It's not just the Fed that is announcing this. Australian Central Bank, it's been said that they're doing it. They're not talking about it. New Zealand has said, yes, we're going to do it. We're saving the older paper money. Mm-hmm. The Bank of England has admitted they're doing it. And the Danish Central Bank has admitted that it has begun doing it. So central banks are finally beginning to wake up to the fact that the problem is going to exist. Basically, it's the numbers tell you this. There are about 100 million households in the United States, approximately, pretty
1: okay.
2: close to that.
1: All right.
2: The amount of money in circulation totally outside of the banks, plus about $45 billion in bank vaults as reserve, plus the $150 billion they say they've got, plus the $50 billion they say they're going to get, total somewhere around $2,500 to $3,000 per household.
1: Mm-hmm.
2: Now, that is not immediately available to the Fed because of the fact that the Fed does not control the money that's outside the banks. It only can control what is inside the banks or what they are sitting on. So the net result is that if the average householder went down and took about $1,500 out of the bank,
1: mm-hmm.
2: that would deplete completely this total reserve that they've got. And
1: so,
2: furthermore, it should be obvious, I think, to anybody that long before all of the cash was pulled out, there would be some sort of restrictive control placed on the withdrawal of funds.
1: Of course. So then the $50 billion is really, really just a PR thing.
2: I think that is correct. I think that's why it is being announced. Now, it has just come out that as of December 27th of this month, December 27th,
1: right.
2: the FDIC is going to request that all banks in the United States begin to institute what is called profile monitoring.
1: Profile monitoring.
2: And that is going to be a system by which they will monitor any peculiarities in people's spending habits and especially withdrawing habits. And they have said this has to be done. It's got to be done by the first of the year. Congress has until the 27th of this month to overturn this ruling. On the 27th, it goes into effect. Now, it's going to take time to train people to do it.
1: What the hell? Now, wait a minute. Profiling, and they're going to look at anybody. So, in other words, if you go to your bank and you withdraw $10,000 or $20,000, and that's unusual.
2: Yes, indeed.
1: They're going to. What are they going to do? I mean, what are they going to do? It's your money.
2: Well, but if you don't report the $10,000 withdrawal, they can prosecute and they can put you in jail.
1: For what? It's your money.
2: Yeah, well, it sounds good, Art, and I would agree with you, but the reality is the game is such that you have to report a $10,000 transaction because they say that you may be involved in the drug trade. It's not the 10 grand that bothers me. The thing that bothers me most is the fact that this is, because not everybody has $10,000. And in fact, if everybody went down and got the $10,000 long, long before that, the end of February, that would shut the system down. What we're talking about is percentage deviations from your existing pattern of spending and withdrawals. Now, if the American Civil Liberties Union and some of the other civil rights type groups that monitor privacy were onto this, if this were a free speech issue, or, boy, what I really wish is that they'd label, they'd go after, the, say, the Chinese, or maybe people in parts of town that are known to be minorities. See, if they singled out a group, there'd be civil rights protests from here on in. But they're going to get us all. And what they're going to do, if they're successful in this, is to be able to say, okay, this person may be doing a criminal act. And the computer is going to kick out that individual's name with the data, and then they're going to supposedly report that to the FDIC. Now, whether they'll pull it off, I have doubts, because you got to train people to do it. You got to convince them to do it. But the mechanism is going to be in place by the end of this month to do it.
1: Good God, I had no idea that was going on.
2: Yeah. It's going on. And so it's going on. It's coming down. Get ready for it.
1: So the idea then is to intimidate people to not withdraw unusual sums of money.
2: Correct.
1: That's got to be the real motivation there.
2: That's correct. And their system is on the line. And the problem is this bug will call into question not just American banks, which are really probably ahead of the game compared to virtually all other banks in the world, except perhaps the Canadians. North American banks are better off than the others. But remember, Art, no bank has announced compliance yet. No major money center bank on earth has made it yet, despite the fact they've been working since 95.
1: Oh, you're correct. I have a million letters from people. I've even got my own from my own banks.
2: Sure.
1: And they all say the same thing. We are working diligently on this problem.
2: That's right. And they probably are. But there's a shortage of programmers between the 500,000 and 700,000 in the United States alone. Of what they need to fix all of the systems.
1: Yep. Well, when you came on the program before, you said, forget it, we're not going to make it, period. It doesn't matter what we do, we're not going to make it. And on 60 Minutes, they virtually said the same thing. They said, look, if we get 90% of everything fixed, and that's a very hopeful number, we're still going to have a disaster. 10% of the computers going down would be a disaster.
2: Oh, yeah. There's no doubt about it. Green

0: Congress, say?
1: My feeling is, if you mean compliance and fully tested, integrated,
0: yes,
1: and ready to go,
0: yes,
1: 10%.
0: What?
1: Yeah, and I may be too optimistic. I think it's 10%. And that's the problem. Now, of course, it's the old question of which 10%. An interesting thing has just appeared on the web, and I posted it only 2 hours ago. One of the cleverest things I've ever seen. Art, somebody has created a doomsday computer, and I posted it. I've got a special report on it, which is really for your listeners. I've got a link to it. You can plug in your own estimates. You can put your own numbers into this little computer of how much you personally think any of these systems will survive, whether it's electricity, whether it's telecommunications, or whether it's the banking system. You put in your numbers that you think are reasonable, you click the button, and you'll get a percentage likelihood of the breakdown, of the crash of these systems. Very clever piece of software. Now, when you're done with this thing, with fairly reasonable assumptions of 20 to 25% not compliant,
0: right,
1: that is to say 80%, 75% to 80% that makes it compliant, if you look at all of the three major systems, what you get is 50, 60% likelihood of a breakdown. Because they're interactive. You've got to have telecommunications to make the power systems work, but you've got to have power to make the telecommunications systems
0: work. Absolutely.
1: And Art, my greatest fear, the greatest fear I have is the water systems. That's where I think is the greatest vulnerability around the almost any city in the world. There's heating, and that's a problem if you live on a 17th-floor condo in Detroit or in Chicago or New York. But water is the key, because if those water treatment systems go down, if the water delivery system goes down in a city like L.A., for example, Southern California, Los Angeles Basin, if you don't have water available in those areas for a month,
0: you can't live there.
1: You cannot live there. That is exactly right. You can't live there. You know, you're out in the middle of the desert. You've got the problem. Water is what we have used to build this society. And water without electricity is not going to flow.
0: That's right. That's right. I'm very fortunate. We have a very large aquifer where I live, and I have a water well. And I have the ability to pump from that well with alternative power. So I've begun to prepare. I'm well into preparations, as I understand you are, too. You're not just talking about this.
1: No.
0: You're getting ready yourself, aren't you?
1: Yeah, water was a big factor. We have drilled 3 wells on our property.
0: Three?
1: Last, yeah, because I will not take the chance. You've got to have your water systems. Now, there are other ways of doing it. I'm not saying well is the only way to do it. The old cistern system can work, and it's not that expensive. You can put water collecting devices, storage tanks underground for not a whole lot of money, a couple
0: right.
1: of thousand bucks, and let it come off of the rainwater from your roof. But people don't do it. They did it 100 years ago, and it goes back to biblical times when you read about it.
0: The reason is, Gary, because most people still don't believe what you're saying is going to happen.
1: Yeah, I know that. And the day they do, don't try to buy a cistern.
0: Well, that's for damn sure.
1: You won't get it.
0: When do you think, even with 60 Minutes now, and Dan Rather did a piece on it the other day, too. You know, there's more and more and more.
1: Yeah.
0: When do you think it's going to sink in? I'm sure you've thought a lot about
1: this.
0: Yeah,
1: I have.
0: These kinds of stories have a way of reaching a critical mass.
1: Yes.
0: Where do you see that happening?
1: I think it's going to happen sometime between April and June of 99. I think it's going to be the spring. Canada rolls over to the 2000 fiscal year on April 1st. So does New York State. And I think it's going to be more and more difficult to cover up the problems at that point. A lot of corporations will roll over between now and spring. They're on a fiscal year. They go to fiscal 2000. That will be an indicator inside large organizations that they've got a major problem. Now, they may be able to taper it over for a time, but it'll become very, very difficult for them to make accurate forecasts. So I would expect sometime April or May

0: by mid-May, I think the awareness is going to jump dramatically. Art, here's the problem. Let's just talk about you and your people.
1: Sure.
0: Let's say you have 2 million listeners. I don't know what you got. Let's say tonight 2 million with the tapes and all, net and so forth. Now, 2 million people, if they really believed it, they could jam the system tomorrow. How many of them are college graduates? I don't know. Let's say a third of them. College graduates. How can they prove that? How can they prove they ever went to college? Maybe they have their old reports, but they probably don't. If they go to their colleges Monday and they say, hey, could you just send me my transcripts?
1: Right.
0: You would begin to jam the system right then.
1: Of course.
0: Let me give you another example. This is an easy one. It might be kind of fun even to do it. Everybody gets out who's listening tonight, flips a coin, okay? Just flip a coin. Now, heads, you go in tomorrow or sometime this week. If it's heads, between 9 o'clock and 3 o'clock in the afternoon, you go into Sam's Club and you buy one 50-pound sack of pinto beans and a 50-pound sack of rice.
1: Mm-hmm.
0: Now, the other half, the guys who flip tails, they wait until 3 o'clock, and they go in between 3 o'clock and 9 in the evening. You know what I bet? I bet the ones who go in after 3 o'clock are going to find, you know, a funny thing. There isn't any rice. And you ask the guy, well, is there any in the back? Do you have any beans in the back? I'll bet your people alone who would participate flipping the coins, by noon tomorrow, there'd be no more beans and rice at Sam's. It's the supply lines that's the problem. It's not the fact that there's not wheat in the fields. There is. It's rotting. They got the lowest prices for wheat in decades right now. But the problem is the supply line to get that wheat into the hands of the average citizen. Your listeners alone could jam the system.
1: Did you know that once, as a joke, I think it was during the gas shortage years in the 70s, Johnny Carson said something about a shortage of toilet paper. He was joking.
0: Uh-huh.
1: It was a joke.
0: Yeah.
1: Nationwide, people went out, bought toilet paper. It was bereft on the shelves. You couldn't buy toilet paper. And it was a damn joke.
0: The same rumor got started in Japan in the 70s with exactly the same result. And that's the problem. Now, there's going to come the critical mass, and it's not going to take 100 million households. It's going to take, systematically speaking, probably 2 million, about the size of your audience.
1: Well, listen, we need to talk about that. My audience is somewhere between 6 and 12 million. The low estimates are 6 million. The high estimates are 12 to 15 million. So
0: yeah, I get
1: we better be careful what we do here.
0: Well, here's the thing. I'm not saying that, and understand me absolutely categorically, that as of now, with wheat rotting in the fields, there's not going to be a food crisis in this country. That's why I would say you could do the experiment, because it's not hurting anybody. In fact, it's good for the farmers. They need the money. They're going bankrupt.
1: It's true.
0: All I'm saying is when the critical mass takes place, the supply lines will not be set up to meet the demand.
1: All right, Gary. Hold on. We're at the top of the hour. Take a rest. And we're going to run through what's going to happen to these various systems, including, of course, mine. Do I depend on electricity, telecommunications, satellites?

0: everything is cool. I have to ask you. I think it was, I don't know, however many months ago or a long time ago, I asked you about me. I require the telephone that is connecting you to me right now, the listeners who would ask questions. I require lots and lots of phone lines, telecommunications. I require the internet. I require satellites to receive the information, to get my show from point A to point B, to get it to all the radio stations. There are three satellite links. And I think I said to you, what is going to happen to me on January 1st, 2000? And I seem to recall your answer was something like, plan on about a month's vacation.
1: Well, I strongly recommend that you contact every link in that electrical chain to see whether or not they were even thinking about the problem and what stage they were at as far as putting you in a good situation. And you said the second time that I came on that you had done it, but your answers were not too clear at
0: that
1: point.
0: They're still not.
1: Yeah, well, I talked with a friend of mine. His name is Anthony Easton. He's out in California, and he gave a couple of ideas for you. He said the Motorola Iridium system, terminal system, for about $2,500 and about $1 a minute probably would get you at least uplinked. So there are technical ways around it. I'm not an expert in the field, but I would sure recommend that you find an alternative, and anybody in any business dependent upon any one of these chains should begin to find alternatives.
0: Now, the trouble is, I'm dependent on all of it. In other words, even if I had Iridium to get it up there, getting it back down and then up again in New Jersey, and all the decoders, and there would have to be power, the radio stations would have to be on the air. A million things have to happen correctly for me to get from here to there.
1: That's why that game, it's really kind of a game computer, that Doomsday Computer program is kind of fun, because you program in what you think the risk is, and it tells you what the systemic collapse likelihood is. It's an interesting piece of software. Let's talk about power.
0: Power, yes.
1: Some stuff has been published on the web in the last week and a half that I think gives us a picture of really how bad it's going to be.
0: Okay.
1: The Nuclear Regulatory Commission last fall scheduled random audits of a dozen of the 108 nuclear power plants in the United States to see what level of compliance they were, where they were in the overall process.
0: And these would be the highest tech providers of power.
1: Well, yes. Although, interestingly enough, in one sense, yes, on the reporting requirements, monitoring how much radiation there is, monitoring the status of how many units or grams of radioactive material have come in and come out. Very, very high tech, all heavily computerized. The interesting thing is, however, the actual production side of it, a lot of it is not digital, it's analog.
0: Mm-hmm.
1: So less vulnerable to a crisis. But the NRC has to know. They have to have the data. That's their job. They've got to be able to maintain safety. It's not their job to keep power plants online. Their job is to monitor the safety of those plants.
0: Right.
1: So, three of the nine have been published.
0: And?
1: Art, you'll be glad to know that the Minnesota plant for Minneapolis will soon, this month in fact, begin the actual coating repair. This month.
0: Okay, this month, huh?
1: Okay. The other two, ecstatic as I was to find it, had actually begun last month. At least they promised to. That was the promise. That is to say, of the three plants, of the nine that they've published, they had only begun to get the programmers in actually to begin the code repair. They have spent the last 2 years assessing the situation, assessing what needed to be done. They had not begun full-scale coding. Now, if you look at this, they say, we're all going to make it next July. Now, normally in a software code revision, the overall package, about 7% of the job is when you begin the actual coding.
0: Right.
1: That is, you finish 7% of the task, you've got 93% of the task minimum ahead of you when you begin the actual coding process. And from what these three reports said, they expect 2 years to get the first 7% done and 7 months to get the last 93% done.
0: My God.
1: Now, the NRC has a day of judgment, and they've said what that day is. It's July 1st of 99. They have told the plants that they must be compliant, they must be tested, they must be ready, and if they aren't, they have to have written statement back to the Nuclear Regulatory Commission saying why they haven't made it, why they've missed the deadline. Now, here's why. I didn't realize this at first, but one of my subscribers wrote into me and said, here's the reason. He's an engineer at a plant. He said, it takes 4 months to cool a nuclear core. And we need power generated either from the plant or from outside during the process of the cooling. In other words, it takes electricity to safely cool the core of the nuclear reactor.
0: Because the coolant water.
1: Yeah, and who knows all the technicalities, and I'm always glad to hear if somebody has a solution to it that would speed it up, but I got verification from several other guys in the industry who said, yeah, that's pretty much about what it's going to be.
0: So in other words, if they determine at some point they're not going to be ready, they are going to have to begin to shut down then.
1: That is correct. Now, and we know the date. They have said what the date is. It's July 1st. Now, this is going to be a big announcement. They will not be able to cover that up. They have either got to defer the responsibility and essentially commit suicide as an organization and say, well, we're not going to maintain the public safety. Or they've got to say, these are what we've said. These are the regulations. This is what we told them. We're going to enforce it. Shut it down.
0: Yeah.
1: And I don't think at that point it can be hidden any longer. Because they're going to have to fish or cut bait on this issue on July 1st. Now, nuclear power supplies approximately 20% of all the electricity in the United States.
0: 20%.
1: East of the Mississippi, it's closer to 40%. Now, if you take these plants offline, you have to be able to compensate for the loss.
0: Well, we have a grid.
1: You have a grid.
0: Yeah.
1: They're going to have to draw from the rest of the United States. They're going to have to draw power in to replace the shutdown computers, and not computers, the reactors,
0: yes.
1: Plants. Now, at that point, a tremendous burden is going to be placed in the middle of summer on the remaining plants. And they're going to come under the spotlight. They're not going to be able to play the game any longer saying, well, we're going to be able to be online, completely tested, and the rest of it by the end of August. The reporters, the public, everybody is going to see at that point that this is not a game. This is deadly serious.
0: Sure.
1: And that's why I think in the second half of 99, triggered to a great extent by the decision of the Nuclear Regulatory Commission, the public is going to come face to face with the reality. Now, the only way around that, there are two. One is that in a miracle, they all get compliant and tested. Okay, wonderful. I hope they do. I don't want to see them shut down. I hope they make it.
0: Right.
1: No evidence that they can do it. No historical precedent that they can do it. Let's hope they can do it.
0: Okay.
1: The other option is the Nuclear Regulatory Commission just says, well, we're not going to enforce it. Forget it. We're not going to do it. Shut us down. Shut us down. We're quitting. I don't think Congress will let them do it. So we're going to have a moment of truth 6 months early on Y2K with the nuclear power plants of this country.
0: All right. That's not all the power, though. We have coal-fired plants.
1: We do.
0: Oil. We have hydroelectric power. I've got Boulder Dam out here close to me. What's going to happen to these?
1: Declare we are compliant and tested.
0: Not one?
1: Not one. Now, there was an article published about 3 days ago in Australia that said in Victoria, some official, some spokesman said that on the 31st of December, Victoria power plants will be compliant and tested. That's the strongest statement I've heard. It's not verified yet. That was simply a newspaper report. There is no compliant power generating station in the United States or anywhere else. Now, here's the problem, and I'm going to steal this from my friend Michael Hyatt, who's got a very good book on the Millennium Bug on this issue, he has a real good analogy. And he said, look, in a bell-shaped curve, in the old exams when you took them as a kid, there was always the real bright guy in the class who finished the half hour early.
0: That's right.
1: And always got a 98 or better.
0: It was one in my class, yes.
1: And he said, then the rest of us would work like dogs, and we'd try to get the thing in on time. There were always a few guys who never did finish the thing and got the D's and the F's.
0: Mm.
1: He said, that's the way everything finishes with the bell-shaped curve. The advanced ones get done first, the bulk of them get done in the middle, and the losers get done at the end. And then he said, show me the winner. Where is the first winner? There is none. There's no bright kid in the class yet who has stood up in the electrical power industry, the banking industry, telecommunications industry, any other industry on the face of the earth. There is no bright kid yet who said, I'm done, I'm leaving. Now, on a bell-shaped curve with 1 year to go, and in the case of nuclear power, really 7 months to go, there should be some bright kids appearing now. There should be somebody saying, third-party verification, we're tested, we're compliant. Now, the fact of the matter is, when we have found anybody claiming compliance, what we have also found is that they've lied, the military being the worst case.
0: Yeah, I heard a report on that the other day.
1: Oh, yeah.
0: On the Pentagon.
1: The first round was last July. 430 systems were declared finished and certified. And it turned out that 109 of them had actually made it, and the rest of them had faked it. Now, 2 weeks ago, the next story came out, which was the defense weapons system, which monitors the stockpiles of our weapons. They don't launch them, but they monitor the status of them and the safety of them.
0: Right.
1: Same thing. They had claimed compliance. They got a third-party verification. Wasn't true. Nobody's head rolls. No general loses a star. There is no negative sanction on lying on this matter. So then why not lie and defer the problem?
0: I was going to say, how can this be? We're talking about our nuclear stockpiles, the safety of our nuclear stockpiles.
1: That's right. And the reality is, as long as there are no negative sanctions for lying, and there are clearly huge negative sanctions for telling the truth if the news is bad, what you're going to get is a whole lot of lying.
0: And that is what we're getting.
1: And that's what you're getting.
0: So then talk straight to the American people, as straight as you're able. January 1st, 2000 or before, what's going to happen to our power? And for how long?
1: The industry doesn't know. Reporters have gone to the Electric Power Research Institute to ask, which is the big think tank, and they're told, well, we think it will be all right. We're pretty sure it's going to be all right. But when pressed, they say, we really don't know because we've never had a situation like this before.
0: If it goes wrong, Gary, for how long do you think? In other words, people are obviously asking themselves,
1: yeah, sure.
0: What do I have to prepare
1: for? What do you have to prepare for?
0: That's right.
1: The difficulty is, if it goes down in a heap, you have to have a source of power to reboot it. There have to be independent supply units that have made the compliance, that are safe, that got out of the system in time, and can be used to restart the system.
0: So if it goes down in a heap, if that happens, worst case,
1: it doesn't come up.
0: It doesn't come up next week?
1: Probably it doesn't come up.
0: Ever?
1: Maybe not in our lifetime.
0: All right. Hold it right there. We'll break here at the half hour. From the high desert, when something goes wrong, for example, I have a very complicated broadcast setup here in my little town, in my home, and occasionally electronics fail. No problem. I pick up the phone, I call my network, they call a vendor, a piece of equipment is sent out here, and it's swapped out or changed, and boom, I'm back on the air. The key was, I picked up the telephone.
1: Yeah.
0: So if things begin to go wrong with power, with any other of the myriad of things that we're going to talk about, are we going to be able to pick up the phone and, you know, call the vendor?
1: The phone companies are probably better prepared than anybody else. That may not mean a lot, but they have written better code. AT&T has written better code. Motorola has written better code than most any other industry because they have been geared to digital switching for a long time.
0: Mm-hmm.
1: The difficulty that you're going to have is the power that supports the phones.
0: Yeah, I was just going to ask about that.
1: That is critical because the phones aren't autonomous. Now, maybe they can get some diesel power in to keep the local phone system going for a time. But ultimately, it hinges on electrical power. Now, this doesn't mean that the phones are out of the woods. It's just that if anybody is close to being out of the woods, it probably is the phone system. But then nobody has claimed compliance there either. And there's not just one phone system anymore. There are a lot of companies.
0: That's true.
1: And the discussion on international telecommunications is much darker than domestic. And remember, international banking, international trade, all the things that keep the world economy going is based on the telephone system.
0: Of course.
1: And if international telephone systems go down, as it now looks that at least some of them are going to, and we assume that, then you've got an economic crisis, if not at least a disaster. Now, but let's get back to your point. Art, it's not just going to be you with the system that goes down, the resistor that breaks, the system that is not operating properly. It's not just you who's going to try to get on the phone and get somebody to come out and fix it. It's the question across the board.
0: It's
1: what
0: everybody.
1: I call the ultimate busy signal. Let's assume the phones stay up.
0: I've been getting a lot of that lately. Sorry, all lines are, I forget what they say, all circuits are busy.
1: Yes.
0: That's what it is. All circuits are busy. I've been getting that a lot lately.
1: Everybody is going to call whoever he needs right now. I don't care what you need, whether you need your electricity on, your heating system, your pipes are frozen. Everybody's going to be calling that guy to come and fix it. Of course, the question is, are you going to be able to pay the guy? That's real important. But assuming the banks are up and you can pay him, you've still got the problem. Medicare. Let's look at that one. Medicare is estimated to send out in 2000, they themselves have estimated 1 billion checks. That's 80 million checks a month. Congressman Horn gave Medicare an F in his latest ratings.
0: F.
1: It looks almost certain that Medicare is not going to be compliant. Now, they've said somebody can't really be serious, but I have actually seen statements saying, well, we'll do it by hand. Yeah, 80 million checks a month. They're going to write those by hand. Uh-huh. Now, hospital, physician not being paid, granny not being paid, she's going to call Medicare. What's she going to get? She's going to get a busy signal. And next month, all the rest of them are going to call, and the month after that. If it doesn't get solved at the front end, it's cumulative, Art. It doesn't solve itself. It must be solved. This is true of Social Security. This is true of your pension check. This is true of your bank teller. No matter what you do, there's a supply line problem. There's one person sitting in front of a computer terminal and a telephone. And that phone is busy, and that terminal is down.
0: Even on conservative 60 Minutes, they went to a bank, and they were looking at code lines. I'm sure you saw it. And they were trying to fix this and that. And they said, look, what's going to happen to, let's say I write a check. I put in a deposit. That deposit will, in effect, by the computers, be simply deleted. And I'm going to write a check that's going to bounce sky high. They said that on 60 Minutes, in a conservative old 60 Minutes.
1: Yeah.
0: That really is an accurate portrayal?
1: I think it is. Let's assume they do it by hand. Let's assume somehow you can do it by hand. I can't imagine how you're going to do it by hand.
0: I don't believe that, because when I go to the bank and the computers are down,
1: everything stops.
0: They stop. They just stand there. I'm saying, hey, sorry, you'll have to come back in about an hour. The computers are down.
1: Those four words. The computer is down.
0: Right.
1: I believe are the most dangerous four words that we have faced in the last 50 years, and maybe ever. The computer is down. That four-word phrase always serves, in a normal circumstance, of buying time. And the person says, oh, well, I understand. I mean, everybody nods. If the magic phrase, the computer is down, the average American, at that point, he quits yelling. Because if the computer is down, what can he say? He can't yell at the computer, and doesn't do any good to yell at the girl.
2: That's right.
1: The difficulty, Art, is when the phrase, the computer is down, refers to your health, your future, your money, your electricity, your everything. When those four words really put your life in danger or your financial health in danger, then we're going to see what people do. And I don't think they're going to walk away quietly and come back in an hour.
0: Here's somebody from Rochester, New York, who writes, Art, to the point, tonight you're interviewing Gary North again. One of his, quote, must do to keep my life as much like it is now mandates is to stock up on prescription medications. Clearly, this does make sense to a lot of listeners who value their current lifestyle. Unfortunately, there is a bit of a problem with the practical implementation of all this. Where and how, for example, do I go about obtaining an extra 6 month supply of all the medicines that I and my family take every day? Your audience can't go directly to a pharmacy to order or purchase their supply, nor can they, with any expectation of success, go to their doctor and request a set of prescriptions for the upcoming Y2K survival needs. He makes a good point. So,
1: an excellent point.
0: How the hell does he do it? What does he do?
1: There's no answer. So go to the next question. It's a brilliantly stated point for which there is no answer if the system is down. If the computer is down, there's no answer for that question.
0: He says it. You can't go to your doctor. You can't say, look, doc, Y2K is coming. I'm going to need at least 6 months of whatever.
1: Correct. He's right.
0: Doctor's not going to.
1: And besides, even if it were legal, Art, it's supply lines. How is Merck, how is Pfizer, how are any of these companies going to have 6 months of inventory when everything is geared to just-in-time production? There are no inventories anymore except on used car lots. Nobody else has any inventories. That's why we have cut expenditures and manufacturing costs by probably 20 to 25% over the last 30 years. That's what the revolution of marketing and manufacturing is all about, the absolute elimination of inventories. The difficulty is, when you eliminate the inventories, you're completely, utterly dependent upon the system and the integration of the system to get you what you need when you need it.
0: I live in a very rural area, Pahrump, Nevada, outside of Las Vegas. We have now two large grocery stores. If the supply lines were cut, how long would those grocery stores continue to be able? How long could I keep going to them and buy what I need every day?
1: About a day.
0: About a day.
1: You could do it under normal circumstances, three or four, depending on what items you're talking about. Wouldn't be milk.
0: The basics.
1: But the problem is, if there is a, it's the hurricane in Florida problem. 3 days before the hurricane, yeah, you go in, there's no problem. 2 days before the hurricane, what happens is, the day of the hurricane or the night before, everybody goes down. He doesn't just get what he needs. I mean, he takes it all. He's got batteries. He's taking water. Everything, toilet paper, all the things that are in that store, everybody goes down and grabs and takes it out. Those stores are stripped in 3 to 4 hours. Once the public says, yeah, we're probably going to get hit, you can't find anything in those stores. They're empty. That's the problem. But let's assume it's not a panic and things just stop. Well, of course, if things just stop, there's going to be a panic. But if there isn't a panic, your store probably has 3 to 4 days worth of whatever it is you want to get. My favorite movie on this, I don't think it's a very good movie, but my favorite, one of my two favorite scenes in the movie is the movie called The Trigger Effect.
0: Of course.
1: Which came out in 97. That scene that they have in the supermarket is a powerful scene where that voice comes out over. Of course, you wonder, it can't be coming over the intercom. Where's that voice coming from? But the voice says, our computers are down. We cannot take checks. We cannot take credit cards. We only take cash, small bills, please. That describes the problem of the supermarket in the crisis.
0: Well, let's stay with the trigger effect. I saw that movie. I think we talked about it last time or the time before. If the power goes down, do you think the trigger effect, in other words, a day would go by, people would make it, a day,
1: yes,
0: 2 days, the third day, the fourth day, problems begin. People begin turning on each other. I mean, we could go back to the gas crisis of the 70s, where fist fights broke out in lines trying to get gas, and people turned on each other. Now, how many days would go by with a power collapse before the trigger effect began to take hold?
1: In the trigger effect, it's about 4 days, if I remember.
0: You think that's realistic?
1: Yeah, I think that's realistic. My concern, though, more than anything, and what they don't really deal with properly in the trigger effect is the water and the water supply.
0: Mm-hmm.
1: Depending on where you're bringing your water in from, and whether you're in a small town and there's a big water tank on the hill, you might get 5 days, 6 days of water. Now, you might not get treatment of that water, and the sewer problem might create havoc. But at some point, the water, the absence of water in the tap and the absence of the flushed toilet will bring people to a real definitive reality. And I'm of the opinion that when that happens, people are going to know their lifestyles have to change and change very, very fast compared with whatever they've done before. And again, it gets back to water. We can do without refrigeration and we can do without the lights if we have to. It's tied to how long the water system can deliver the goods and take the bads away.
0: All right. I'm going to ask you a very hard question. You've walked the walk that you've talked. You have prepared. There are a lot of major cities with millions and millions of people who are listening to you right now. And there are other people like you. I have prepared. You have prepared. Some others have prepared. When all of this happens and the trigger of the effect is pulled, these people are going to be coming to your doorstep, Gary. They're going to be coming to my doorstep and a lot of other people's.
1: Mm-hmm.
0: They're going to be hungry.
1: Yep.
0: They're going to be thirsty. They're going to want what I have. And then what?
1: Well, I've thought about that, and I think you have to think about that. One strategy I have is that I'm not that crazy about rice and beans, but I buy it on a regular basis. And one reason is that it's a cheap food you can buy now that you can prepare easily, and you give to the family. If it shows up at the door, they show up at the door. You give them something. You got some water. I got a well. You send them on the way. I think you do as best you can. Double, triple the supplies that you've got of the basics that will sustain life. Not fancy stuff, but the basics that will sustain life. And you have that for neighbors and you have that for visitors. And I think that's one of the things you do because there are only a handful of us who are thinking this far ahead. Now, that's different from a guy coming and saying, you will give me what you've got.
0: Well, I'm sorry, but you and I both know there are going to be a lot of the you will give me what you've got people.
1: In the area in which I live, I honestly believe that the majority of those kinds of people probably will not make it to my particular doorstep because of the nature of the neighbors that I've got. There are some regions of the country where that's not a good policy, and I moved into one of them. But your basic question is correct. Now, let's get to the heart of the matter. And this is the problem of every system. Let's assume, and by the way, I do assume it, that the stock market sometime in the next 6 months is going to take a dive,
0: mm-hmm.
1: a big one.
0: Mm-hmm.
1: Now, I can go on the air and say, hey, everybody, on a particular date, you'd better get out of the market. Now, if hardly anybody believes me, which, of course, hardly anybody will, those people who say, yeah, you know, that makes sense. I don't trust all this. I'm selling. They can get out because nobody else believes them.
0: Mm-hmm.
1: Everybody can't get into or out of any market overnight. If nothing else, you call the toll-free 800 number to sell, and you get the busy signal. And the busy signal is going to lock up liquidity at some point because you can't get through to your broker to buy or sell.
0: Right.
1: Now, people will say to me and have said to me, well, everybody can't get out at the same time, or everybody can't get out. And I say, that's right. But the same argument applies to every other institution, every other system in the world. And the stock market is the obvious one. When some broker says, I think it's time to sell, and he tells his clients that, normally you don't hear some uproar in the press saying, well, everybody can't get out. And the point is, I'm not telling everybody to get out. I'm just telling you to get out.
0: All right.
1: The difficulty is if President Clinton goes on the air and says, Hillary, I've sent her down to the bank to get out some cash. We're heading back to Arkansas or whatever. He can't get on the air and say that. No national leader dares to get on the air and say such a thing.
0: Of course not. He has to say the exact opposite. The basics are sound. The economy is sound. They've got to cheerlead.
1: They have to do that. And I have a rule. I put it on my website. In fact, I end my little Art Bell special report that I put on the site with the old phrase that I always think is great, and that is, never believe anything until it is officially denied. And that's the situation we're dealing with here. If I tell somebody, I think you ought to sell stock A, I don't think that stock's going up anymore. I think that's going to get hit. I think you ought to sell that stock. And I tell him, or I tell a dozen people, I tell, you know, 1,000 subscribers, nobody gets mad. And yet it's obvious that I can't tell everybody to get out because you can't all get out at once.
0: You know, but even if you tell them to get out and they get out, what do they do with it?
1: Well, I'm just using it as an example. As a peak of the market, any market, I don't care what we're talking about, if 1 million people are into anything and you say you better get out of that thing,
0: right,
1: 1 million of them can't get out unless another 1 million of them show up to get in.
0: Right, sure.
1: Y2K is unique in the history of man, Art, absolutely unique in the history of man, in that it is systemic, and it is international, and it is universal. It's going to hit everybody. It's going to hit on the same day, at least within the 24-hour rolling of the Earth. It hits every system. Not equally hard, but it hits every system.
0: By the way,
1: will
0: we have a little bit of warning? In other words, obviously Europe is going to get hit before we get hit.
1: Yes.
0: And Asia before them.
1: Yes.
0: So will we see this disaster rolling toward us by time zones?
1: It's interesting that Senator Bennett has said, and in fact insisted, that we set up some kind of a monitoring system, because he says in Washington, D.C., we get a 17-hour warning. And so we can monitor what happens. And I keep thinking, that's like going down to the beach with the tidal wave and a pair of binoculars.
0: Yes.
1: Maybe you can see it first, but the idea is to get out of the way. I mean, that's the point. You don't get out of the way in the last 17 hours.
0: No, that's right. You just see it coming. All right, hold on, Gary. Gary North is my guest. This is Coast to Coast AM. Don't have to tell you. Don't touch that dial. You're hearing right now. Mine included, no Gary's. And everybody can't be saved. When you go to Gary's link, it's going to say Gary North's Y2K links and forums, the year 2000 problem, the year the earth stands still. A very special welcome to Art Bell listeners. A special report to read it, click here. And it begins, we've got a problem. It may be the biggest problem that the modern world has ever faced. I think it is. At 12 midnight, January 1st, 2000, a Saturday morning, most of the world's mainframe computers will either shut down or begin spewing out bad data. Most of the world's desktop computers will also start spewing out bad data. Tens of millions, possibly hundreds of millions, of pre-programmed computer chips will begin to shut down the systems they automatically control. This will create a nightmare for every area of life in every region of the industrialized world. It's called the Year 2000 Problem. It's also called the Millennium Bug, Y2K, and misspelled the Millennium Time Bomb. Millennium or Millennium, it doesn't matter how we spell it, this bomb is not going away. And that is where your reading and your research must begin. I think what Gary was saying at the end of the last hour is that whether it's the stock market or anything else, not everybody can get out, not everybody can get saved, not everybody can get prepared, but you can. So please, take my word for it. If you have a computer, go up there and do the reading. Do the research. Don't take my word for it. Don't take Gary's. Don't even take 60 minutes. Do your own research and do your own preparation, or make a decision not to. That's free will. We'll get back to Gary North in a moment. I have a special message from men about mail to your site and other related sites. We are increasingly dependent, I am particularly dependent, as you are, on the Internet.
1: Yes.
0: And I wonder what you have to say about the Internet. How well, I mean, after all, the Internet is computer heavy. There are servers, there are massive connections nationwide now. We're doubling, I don't know, every 18 months or something, the number of people on the net, or maybe it's less than that. And people are ordering and buying the things that they want on the net. They're, I buy my airplane tickets now on the net. I wouldn't know what to do without the net. Am I going to have the net January 1st, 2000?
1: Well, I sure hope so, because I really believe that the Internet is going to be extremely important in overcoming the worst effects, or at least the worst economic effects, that Y2K is going to produce. Now, if you get, of course, power breaking down, then the game's off.
0: It's off, yeah.
1: So we're, by asking the question, you're saying less than worst case scenario. And under those circumstances, I'm very big advocate of the net.
0: Some power. Let's say some power remains.
1: Some power, some phones, and so forth. Yeah. The net's a very efficient way to communicate. Email is going to be vital to people.
0: Right.
1: Because you can get communications fast, digitally, to somebody. He can respond rapidly. Email is going to be a tremendously important thing to keep families together.
0: Is your website Y2K compliant?
1: My personal opinion is it probably is. I think, from what I can see, the Internet technology generally has been ahead of the curve. I have not heard any real horror stories on the servers. So I certainly hope that it is. Now, the question, let's get to this one, Arne. Let's get to the tough one. Let's say it's still up. Now, the question is, how do I pay for it? See, they're billing my credit card every month.
0: Right.
1: And they ding that credit card, and I get service because they're able to ding the credit card. Now,
0: correct.
1: It is vital to us that the banking system does stay up, is compliant, doesn't get hit with runs, et cetera, et cetera, that the Japanese banks in one gigantic collapse don't lay 19 Godzillas dead in the middle of Wall Street.
0: Right.
1: See, that's the problem. And how do you remove those 19 Godzillas dead in the streets? The problem is, how do you pay for anything? We have geared it to electronic payments, especially in the United States. And if the electronic payment system stays up, I think the recovery will be much faster than it would have been before. But conversely, if it does not stay up, then it's going to be so much worse, because we are so completely dependent upon this kind of a payment system. There is a phrase that is used now on the web called the Iron Triangle.
0: What does that mean?
1: And the Iron Triangle is the electrical power system, the telecommunications system, and the banking system. That's usually how it's defined. Now, I frankly would substitute the water and sewer systems for the banking system. But basically, you can do it, you can understand it if you talk about the triangular relationship of holding a society together on the three legs of the stool. if telecommunications goes down, the power system and the banks go down, because the power system is dependent upon time signals to know how much power it's running down any particular line.
0: Correct.
1: And if it doesn't have that, it'll fry the line. So you can't run the power system if you don't have telecommunications. But conversely, if you don't have power, you can't have the phones either. And then what keeps the two systems functional is the banking system, because you're able to pay for both systems. If you cannot pay for things, then you go into a kind of almost martial law situation,
0: mm-hmm.
1: kind of the ultimate socialism, because people can't pay, and all you can do then is in some way ration the goods out to people, which won't be easy to monitor it. So you've got the iron triangle. If any one of them goes down, the problem is the other two are likely to go down.
0: Right.
1: Certainly if power goes down, the other two do go down. If telecommunications goes down, power and the banks go down.
0: All right. So that's likely to occur. I would be willing to stake a lot on that. I think it's going to happen. Here in the U.S., we don't hear a lot about preparations for civil control. In Canada, on the other hand, we're beginning to hear a lot about that.
1: Yes.
0: The military there is beginning to prepare for what's going to happen in Canada. Why aren't we hearing about it here?
1: I guess it's not considered newsworthy. It is being done, Art. There's no doubt that at least on paper, the government is preparing for a martial law situation. There are enough documents coming out of the Department of Defense, out of the Secretary of Defense's office, that indicates, for example, the 120 cities that are on the top of the list. That's public documentation. But on the whole, the Canadians have been more open about it, and so have the British.
0: Right.
1: The British, in fact, are publicly talking about the possibility of using army helicopters to move the police force, members of the police force, from place to place to quell riots and disturbances. Now, remember, Britain has never had a very powerful army except during the two world wars, and that's been basic to British politics. I mean, it's the reason why Britain has never had a coup d'etat, because navies never run coup d'etats.
0: Mm-hmm.
1: But the very fact that they are talking about using military transport to move the police forces from city to city or place to place indicates that they do recognize the nature of the problem. I think we have preparations going on. They've admitted that some training is going on, but on the whole, it's not at the top of anybody's priority list.
0: Certainly not public.
1: Not public, although I do have on my site, I do have a category on martial law, and I've posted a good deal of documentation. But on the whole, you're right. We are not talking about it, and if they are doing it, they're doing it in such a way that it is certainly not hitting the press.
0: Every day, my email, while I still have it, and I'm sure yours too, is full of a million Y2K solved. That's the title of the email, inevitably. And it's somebody with some little magic bullet program or some company that thinks they have developed the cure and, you know, this is going to solve the entire problem. I'm sure you get a million of those, don't you?
1: I see them.
0: Yeah. Are any of them real?
1: There are programs available that can help diagnose and fix some of the problems in an up-to-date microcomputer standalone. Yes. Now, if you're talking about programs that fix all of the software in the Microsoft world, no. And Microsoft more and more is admitting to certain kinds of problems with mm-hmm. Excel and other programs that have to be treated in a particular way to make them year 2000 compliant. But that's a standalone desktop device. For those, there are treatments that can make them better, probably will be able to make them functional, we hope. The difficulty is this. You've got 300 million, probably, 300 million microcomputers out there, many of them old, almost none of them compliant, running specialized software such as in the middle of a power generating plant or manufacturing plant. And they've used them, they've forgotten about them, they're buried in all kinds of production systems, they're still working. The problem is, they probably will not be working in the year 2000. Or at least it won't be working predictably. Now, if you're talking mainframes, no, there's no silver bullet. There are too many languages. There are too many specialized programs.
0: Embedded chips.
1: Embedded chips can't be reprogrammed at all. They can only be replaced. They have to be discovered if they're defective, and then they have to be replaced. And then, and this is what nobody wants to talk about, after you have done all the recoding, you have to have testing procedures. Very sophisticated testing procedures, which really should be implemented from the day you start the program's repairs or earlier. And you need, there are only a handful of specialists who can come in and monitor the progress of your testing system. These are very highly paid guys, and there are not many of them. So and there is no cure. There's no simple cure for the testing, and testing generally constitutes between 40 and 75% of the overall Y2K repair effort. So even if somebody's got a fix-it program for COBOL, which is the most commonly used mainframe language, and maybe it does speed it up, probably does speed it up, but they're going to speed things up by maybe a third or 40%. That's the cure. And there are hundreds of those programs, and they do help the programmer speed up his work. But basically it's this, Art, a good programmer with good tools, a skilled programmer, and we're short 700,000 of them, can go through and fix about 125,000 lines a year, something in that nature.
0: Right.
1: Say 10,000 lines a month, he goes through it and he fixes the bad lines. Now, he'll make mistakes, and that's why you need the year for testing, and that's why everybody better be done on the 31st of this month. I mean everybody. But if he does this and he gets it all done, they've still got the whole testing procedure to go through. Citigroup, before they swallowed Travelers, the bank Citicorp, they had 400 million lines to go through.
0: God, all right, hold it right there. We'll be right back, Harry. This is Coast to Coast AM. On to others, you can call 1-800-917-4278. It will be a four-hour program. That's 1-800-917-4278. And again, an honest word from me to you. What we're talking about is absolutely real. Don't take my word for it. Don't take Gary's. Go to my website. Go to Gary's. Go to the related websites. Begin doing some reading for your sake and the sake of your family. And make your own determination. As Gary intimated earlier with a reference to the stock market, not everybody can be saved. But you can. If you're listening now and you're understanding, you can. Exercise free will. Go to my website, www.artbell.com. Scroll down to Gary North's name and begin reading. If you are not convinced, then place head back in sand and relax for another year or so. We'll be right back. I have some good news, and we began right now with a full-scale effort to solve this problem, and we had as much time as we needed from today. When would we be done?
1: Well, it's the old "what you mean we" pale face story. If you have 500,000 to 700,000 shortage of programmers just in the United States, and the United States constitutes 20 to 25% of the total code,
0: right?
1: There is no "we." You don't have enough of us who are skilled programmers who can do the work to rewrite, test, and install all of the world's non-compliant code. That's the problem. You can throw money at this problem all you want. All you'll do is raise the wages of the programmers. Whatever this problem is, however it's going to hit, it's going to hit and only on the margins of world trade and world economics, only on the margins will a few systems not go down as a result of the bad code. Now, you can say, well, it really isn't that bad, and it really doesn't constitute that great a threat, and there are a lot of people who say that, especially in the government. There are fewer of them than there were 6 months ago. But the reality is, whatever it is, the bulk of it will hit because we simply don't have the programmers to fix it.
0: Well, I guess I was asking, to get to a point where we would not, as a society, crash with the power going down in a complete collapse, if we had 5 years and a committed effort, would that be enough time? If we had 10 years, would that be enough time?
1: I think 10 years, yes, would do it. But remember, Art, we had 10 years.
0: I know.
1: It's the catch 22. And there are a lot of catch-22s in Y2K, but here's one of the obvious ones. Any problem that is so scary that a manager would begin to spend millions and millions of dollars to solve that problem has come so late in the process that he didn't get started in time to fix the problem. Because they'll always defer these problems until the last minute. They knew this was coming 30 years ago. They deferred it and deferred it. It's only in the final

0: The EDS is one of the major companies that does the repairs of year 2000 problems for the automobile industry, and that company itself is not compliant.
1: Could be the rats leaving the ship.
0: If I were a CEO and I looked at the threat of $1 trillion of litigation looming 13 months down the line, I'd be real careful.
1: Greek Island would look good.
0: Yes.
1: All right. Listen, a gazillion people would like to ask questions. So let's let them do it and see where that takes us. First time caller line, you're on the air with Gary North. Hi.
2: Good morning, Art. Good morning, Gary.
1: Where are you, sir?
2: Orlando.
1: Orlando, all right.
2: This is Ron. And my question is, I think I might have missed a portion of the program early on. Just exactly, as best as you can say, Gary, how... I mean, are we looking at basically what's going to amount to the collapse of our current civilization? Is it that extensive? Or are we just going to be thrown back to where we were 40, 50 years ago?
1: It's actually a very good, straightforward question.
0: Yeah. Good question. And the answer to it is, as everybody will give you, it depends on the power grid. And in that field, all the experts say, when pressed, we're just not sure. Now, most of them say we think it'll make it, we're kind of confident, but they say we're not sure, and we have yet to see a successful transition of any power producer to compliance. If it's 50 years back, and let's be reasonable, let's be real reasonable, folks. Let's just say, let's go back to the introduction of the IBM 360. Let's take it back 35 years.
1: Right.
0: A 35-year setback, and you're talking unemployment at 25-30%. You're talking 1930s is what you're talking in a case like that.
1: So under those conditions, expect a return to conditions of the 1930s.
0: I think that's what we're going to see in terms of unemployment. That's my real fear of a mild case scenario.
1: Mild case.
0: Because, well, yeah, I'm hoping the power doesn't go down. If the power doesn't go down, we know what's going to happen. But let's assume the power goes
1: Let's take your mild case scenario for a second.
0: Okay.
1: Recovery time from that.
0: 5 years, maybe a decade. The Internet will make it easier. It doesn't have to last as long as the 1930s. If the power stays up, the phone lines stay up. But remember, Art, we're still talking only about the United States, and we're only a portion of the world's trade, the world's economy. The possibility of bankruptcies and unemployment in 20 to 25% range, I think, is fairly pure. That's the good news. Because it's going to be as if you stopped all world trade. The ships are not compliant. The ports are not compliant. The plane systems, the airports are not compliant. You're going to stop world trade. And that is probably, in this country's case, 15, 16, maybe 18% of total. But not quite kidding around suggestion.
1: Sure.
0: Of 50 pounds of pinto beans and 50 pounds of rice. Big investment, Art, $30. All right, why won't the average guy make an investment of $30? And I think it's a symbol. It's a psychological deterrent that says, what kind of crisis would force me to buy 50 pounds of pinto beans and 50 pounds of rice? And the guy looks at that and he says, I'm not going to think about it. It's not that he can't afford the $30 and he can't go down to Sam's and buy it.
1: No, it's that when he makes a conscious decision to do that, he's acknowledging what's going to happen.
0: And then it's more than $30 and he knows.
1: Yeah, that's right.
0: And it's a symbol. I'll tell you, all of you who are listening, it doesn't have to be the pinto beans, it doesn't have to be Sam's. Would you invest $100 in something that would help you in a crisis? Whatever the $100 is, as a symbol of your commitment, would you put $100 into something? Because that gets you down the first stairway. to safety. If you won't take the first step for $100, you're not going to take the big step for $1,000 or $2,000 or $10,000.
1: All right. Well, take me beyond Pinocchio.

0: beans and rice. What next? For those who are willing to take the standard.
1: Hey, I bought 4 Beijing radios last week. and I'm using it as an example. Let me tell you why. Because if communications breaks down, shortwave will be a major way that people find out what in the world is happening.
0: Yep.
1: And I think shortwave communications will be vital. People are going to want to know what in the world is happening. And a Beijing radio is a perfectly good way to do it. Now, you know why it won't work, Art? Because you can't make 6 million Beijing radios over the weekend. So only a handful of a handful of a handful can even do it, even if they decide to do it. This is always the problem. If you give a specific example, all of you should do this, one of two things will happen. 99% will say, nuts, I'm not going to do it. Or 100% are going to say, gee, I want to do it, and 99% can't do it because there's no inventory.
0: Sure. Well, Beijing is a no-brainer, but I even beyond that, solar power?
1: Sure. You can do it. You can still do it. There are a few places you can still get the solar panels. But inverters are going to get scarce, and all the peripheral materials related to it are going to get scarce. You start with the little things that you can do. That's my advice to people. And I don't want to give one thing you have to do, because if they all believe me, they can't do it anyway.
0: Well, water is the problem. You said that earlier.
1: Water.
0: Right, fine. I live in the country. I've got a well. You've got a well. You've got three wells. People are listening to you now in New York City, Chicago, Los Angeles. They're in the middle of cities. They're in apartments. They depend on going to the tap and turning it on.
1: Yeah, they do.
0: So how do you advise them?
1: You're going to have to make a judgment based on how long you think you're going to be without water. And then you've got to get some form of storage, even if it's if you've got a backyard area,
0: mm-hmm.
1: even if you have to buy a septic tank and just brand new, clean, and use that as a water storage facility, then that's what you do. Some people have swimming pools. That's a good thing to have, an unobtrusive way to store water. But water is, I really believe, Art, that's how you think. Folks, if you really believe this, sit down and do a water inventory. How much do you go through in a month, and how long do you think the water is going to be down? You have to make a decision as to what you're going to do, and it's easiest to make that decision in terms of water than anything else, because that's the thing that'll kill you fastest if you don't have it. Water inventory.
0: Okay, well, that's all fine. For somebody in the country, you just gave a good piece of advice, but there's a lot of people in apartments and condos and all the rest of it where, other than a bathtub, Gary.
1: Yeah, well, that's right, but that doesn't solve it for very long.
0: No, it doesn't.
1: If the heat goes off in Detroit for one day, if the power goes off in a winter like Montreal had last year,
0: right.
1: Pipes will break. You won't be able to get the water out of the system. If it's a bad winter, it's going to bring people up short real fast. And we don't know if it's going to be a bad winter, but it sure could be. And yet nobody who went through that Montreal disaster last year, how many of them went out and bought a wood stove? We know hardly anybody did, because you can still buy wood stoves.
0: Yep.
1: And you had a whole region of Canada that was on the brink, literally, of life and death.
0: That's right.
1: And they didn't do anything after it's over. How do you have to convince them? You don't convince them. A few will listen.
0: So the fact of the matter is, a lot of people simply are not going to make it.
1: Yes, that's correct.
0: Now, if you believe this is coming, one other piece of advice would be move.
1: That's a good piece of advice.
0: You did that, didn't you?
1: I did that.
0: Where were you?
1: I was in a lovely home in East Texas, little town of Tyler. My wife loved the home. It was a nice home, great home.
0: When you finally figured this out yourself,
1: yep.
0: And you went to your wife and you told her about this,
1: yep.
0: How did it go down?
1: About as well as you'd imagine. And I'll tell you what I did, Art. To be honest with you, I decided in about probably September of 96 that my newsletter, my work, and I have several newsletters, but all of them, basically, my website, the whole deal, was going to be aimed at one person. That was my wife. And I assembled as much evidence as I could to persuade her that I wasn't out of my mind. And she's a pretty quick learner. And when she finally realized that the odds were against the family, not that for sure I was right, but that the odds said it's not worth the risk, she decided to move and made the transition. And boy, it was a tough transition, because we don't live in anything like the house we used to live in. Mm-hmm. I'll tell you that for sure.
0: Right.
1: But the point is, the women in this equation are crucial, because they can veto most anything.
0: If they
1: want to veto it, can veto it. And what I would tell every woman listening is this: look at your kids, and look, if you've got them, at your grandkids. And you look at them and you say, if this comes down, how will I be able best to protect them? Now, there's a website geared to this. It's called Y2KWomen.com.
0: Really?
1: Y2KWomen.com is, I think, the most important site in all the web universe to get families moving, because this website's written by a woman for a woman. She's a counselor. She understands the Y2K problem. She can talk in a way that I can't talk to persuade women of what needs to be done. Because if your wife vetoes it, you're not going to get it moved. You won't get it done.
0: All right. Keith is listening. Keith, if you would add that to Garrett, that link to Gary's name, I'd appreciate it. So getting your wife to read that site would be a good idea if you're trying to impress her with what's really going to happen.
1: And it's a persuasion factor. Women, I'll tell you another thing, and she's found this, the lady who runs it, this is also true. Men have a tendency, if they can't solve the whole problem, to blanket out.
0: I know.
1: But she says the women that she works with are different. Women will say, if I can't solve all of it, what can I solve? And they will take it in a bite-sized portion, where the man won't do that. If he can't solve it all, he don't want to hear about it. Women are more practical. But
0: no,
1: the problem is, they just don't see how comprehensive the crisis is.
0: You're absolutely right. Hold on, Gary. When we get back, we will, I promise, turn heavily toward the phones in the final hour. Gary North is my guest. Get a copy of this program for somebody you love or yourself. The number is 1-800-917-4278. That's 1-800-917-4278. We will tell you how to get Gary's newsletter as well. So get a pencil and a paper ready. I'm Art Bell. 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Remember, the website that we talked about is linked right now. If you'll go to my website, the one Gary talked about, and I'm on it right now ahead of you, because I know when I say it, it's going to just go bananas. 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Scroll down to Gary North's name. You'll now see four links where there were three. And this one is for women, and it begins by saying, what's the big deal about Y2K, the year 2000 computer problem? What every woman needs to know, and how to keep herself and her family safe. So you guys who don't want to bother, you might want to fire up the computer, jump on this link, and have your wife do a little bit of reading, because she may do what you won't. Gary, welcome back. You have a newsletter, right?
1: Well, I have several, Art, and what I've done, I like to make some money, but I want this presentation, people will know that this is not for money that I'm doing it. So what I've done, I have an email report that I have only in the past sent out to my highest ticket subscribers. But I'm opening it up tonight, and I'll keep it up for a couple more days to your subscribers. They can get it. They can get it for free.
0: Really?
1: So that people, if they want to get on the list, they can do it, and all they have to do is go to the site and click through for that special report. If somebody really wants to get to the investment one that I do, it's called Remnant Review. I'll just mention it once. And then you can go your way. It's $129 for 12 issues, and you just call 1-800-TRAPPED, 872-7733, 1-800-TRAPPED.
0: Give me the numbers again. I'm
1: 872-7733.
0: Free. Is that a 24-hour number?
1: Probably not. I don't really run that end of the company. I just write the thing. If somebody wants it, they can call
0: it. It's 1-800-872-7733. I've got it.
1: 1-800-TRAPPED. But the main thing is, on the free one, I feel better about that because then I can communicate with people, tell them what I really think. It's not costing them anything. If they don't like it, they can get rid of it or ignore it. And I prefer to do it that way. Ultimately, what we're doing here, Art, obviously, is to alert a kind of a remnant of the population.
0: A remnant, right.
1: Late night people.
0: Yep.
1: Come on, these are fringe people. That's how the world regards anybody late night talking about these kinds of things. And I'm sure everybody on the list is somebody else's nutcase. I mean, I certainly am. You have to get used to that. But this one is now getting into the mainstream, and
0: it sure
1: it's
0: is.
1: Moving pretty fast.
0: I know, and that's why I keep wondering about this
1: timing.
0: The point where suddenly there's going to be an explosion of, oh my God, it's real. Now I see it. The average Joe, working every day, busy, is going to suddenly see it. I'm not exactly sure. You think it's going to be in the spring?
1: Yeah, I do. But that's guesswork because it's just like the gas lines back in the 70s. One day you didn't have them.
0: That's right.
1: And the next day you did, and there was no way to predict it.
0: That's right. And then there'll be no more Beijing radios. There'll be no more solar panels. There'll be no more emergency this and that because they'll all be gone.
1: They'll be gone.
0: Literally overnight.
1: Literally overnight.
0: So we've probably got between now and the spring for people to begin to act. Those that are listening to us, that is.
1: That's what I think.
0: It's too bad there's not a way, some way, to save more. I can't think of one.
1: You're doing what you can. Everybody who's in on this telling his friends, you do what you can, and that's all you can do. You can't be responsible for that beyond your power.
0: If somebody comes to take what you've got, Gary, you know, you've got to ask yourself, I do. You know, what kind of world am I willing to live in?
1: True.
0: What kind of world are you willing to live in? Are you willing to live in a world where you don't work anymore and your work every day is standing at your window with a gun?
1: No, I'm not. But I'll say this much, and that I realize that phase of my life, which was overwhelmingly to writing and communications, especially writing, will have to be cut back dramatically. And there'll be more of my time working with neighbors in terms of both protection of the local community and of working with them, helping them with the division of labor locally, because you can't do this alone. Of course, I think, I'll tell you, my father was in the FBI, and he is a Christian man, and early in his conversion to Christ, he went to the pastor and he said, you know, I might have to shoot somebody. He realized that, of course, FBI, you might.
0: You might.
1: And the pastor had the greatest line, instant response that I ever heard. He said, shoot him, he's going to hell anyway. And I thought, that's right. If a man has defied the law, pulled a gun on you, threatened your life, kidnapped somebody, whatever it is that they would do to get into that predicament, at that point, as an agent of the law, he had a responsibility to defend the law. Now, I don't believe in independent militias, But I do believe that if you can be a deputy sheriff, if you can come under the local law enforcement agency, if you can work with that law enforcement agency, that's legitimate. It's part of the American tradition. And we should be more and more geared to that kind of local self-defense, because our police departments are going to be so tied up in urban crises that people on the outskirts of town are going to be almost thrown to the wolves. There won't be any 911 to come and help us.
0: Oh, how well I know. Even now, I live in a very rural area, and I'm very well aware. I used to work 911 myself. I was a dispatcher. And I know that if somebody were to come after me here, I'm responsible for myself. The police, they're wonderful here. The sheriff is responsive. He's I know him. He's a friend of mine. He'd do the best he could, but he'd arrive in time to draw a chalk line around my body.
1: That's right.
0: You know, and put up the yellow tape.
1: That's right.
0: So I know what I have to do, and I guess we can leave it at that for other people, too. West of the Rockies, you're on the air with Gary North. Hi.
2: Hello?
0: Hello.
2: Oh, hi.
0: This hi.
2: Is Travis in Missoula, Montana.
0: Yes, sir.
2: Can I say hi to my mom? Shirley in Aberdeen, Washington.
0: Hi, Shirley.
2: Okay, enough of that. I was talking to, I was listening about Gary and talking about the problem with the Y2K.
0: Yes.
2: I think the best thing to do, if you're really worried about it, is go to the Southern Hemisphere. Like, why not go to, like, Brazil, you know, where there is water. And they do know how to work around not having electricity and power, and not going to be a lot of people, not a lot of panic.
0: All right, there is an interesting point. Gary,
1: an interesting point from a guy, I bet, who is single.
0: Well, that's a good point. In other words, you don't take your family and just suddenly go to Rio.
1: I can see myself going to my wife saying, "Dear, we're going to the Amazon." Boy, I really would have had some kind of newsletter requirement for that kind of request.
0: Yeah, there's no web page that's going to talk her into that.
1: I think most of us have a what I call an accent in the broadest sense of what makes a country tick. You're in the country, you've grown up in it, you have a sense about it, you know what's right, wrong, what's acceptable and isn't. You're not an outcast.
0: Sure.
1: You're not identifiable as a gringo. And I think you make your peace with the one that brung you. You dance with the one who brung you. You stay with your own society, your own nation, your own culture, because that's what you understand. Now, you can get more safe than you are in a particular area. But I think the likelihood of anybody getting out of the country is so minimal, so few people would do it, that it's better to stick with defensive decisions that most of us actually might take, not the real far-out stuff.
0: I've got you. East of the Rockies, you're on the air with Gary North. Hi.
3: Hi, Gary. I have a story of something related to the telcos back in 1987.
0: Where are you, sir?
3: South Carolina.
0: Okay.
3: Originally from Minnesota, though, and that's the point in the story I want to tell here. When the Minnesota Twins were in the World Series, coming back from the three games in St. Louis to go to Game 6 and 7, the Twins organization announced that they want to have phone.
0: Call toll-free 1-800-618-8255.
3: Well, what that did to the telephone system was disrupted 911 in Hennepin County.
0: All right, I need to tell you, sir, I eliminated that number. We don't want to put numbers over the air like that.
3: I'm sorry about that.
0: That's right. You gave out a number, and you said they gave that out, and a million people called it, and it disrupted the 911 system
3: Hennepin
0: County.
3: Mm-hmm. That's correct. It was well-publicized and well-covered. People wanting to dial 911 and couldn't get dial tone. Since this happened 10 years ago, it was a small scale that went away and nothing else about it. So it was kind of hearing Gary North mention about that in the previous times that he was on and keeping up with everything on his website, I thought that was very interesting and brought that memory back.
1: There's no doubt in my mind that in a crisis situation, if the phones are still up, there will be so many calls to 911 or to the phone company or to the local power utility that you'll have the same kind of problem developing. And under those circumstances, you've got the added problem that most of the 911 systems are not year 2000 compliant. Very few of them are.
0: Really?
1: And that adds another layer of risk to us, especially the farther out you are from law and order.
0: Well, I know this. Even under the best of circumstances, when you know the number of police we have versus the number of people in our country, that 99.9% of the people have got to be law-abiding, or the police don't even have a ghost of a chance of keeping law and order. Not even a ghost of a chance.
1: That's correct.
0: So if 10 or 15 or 20% or 30% are suddenly not law-abiding, nobody can control them.
1: It's probably a lower figure than that.
0: Yeah, it probably is. You're right.
1: Self-government is where government begins. And you're right. If people are not self-governed, if they're not self-restrained, there is not enough weaponry, police force, power, whatever, that can be applied to them. And yes, you can have martial law, but they're talking 120 cities. And if you look at the 120 cities with the total U.S. force of everybody, Air Force, Marines, the rest of it, it'd still only be about 10,000 law enforcement troops per city. It wouldn't be enough in L.A.
0: No.
1: You can't think in those terms. It has to be self-government, neighborhood watches, and the rest of it. If you don't have that where you are, you're vulnerable. And that was the one really good thing about the basic storyline in The Trigger Effect. The theme of that movie was the breakdown of community as a result of a crisis that nobody could deal with. And you have to think of that when you're planning for the year 2000.
0: All right. First time caller line, you're on the air with Gary North. Hi.
4: Hi, how's it going?
0: It's going.
4: Yeah, I'm calling from Las Vegas. My name's John.
0: Hi, John.
4: How many questions can I ask?
0: Well, I don't know. Start.
4: I'll try to condense it. I got four of them. First, canned food, Gary. Is that a good bet?
1: Tuna fish is terrific.
4: Okay, what about, like, beans and...
1: You can do it, but it's more expensive to store it. But, yes, it can be done, and okay. I think it's a good idea.
4: Excellent. Good. I contacted a certain major soup company. I'm not going to name who it is. And they told me that their product has a shelf life of 2 years. Would that be correct?
1: You rotate them. You go through, you use them, you rotate it.
4: Right.
1: That's a good way to do it. It's easy. It's simple.
4: Oh, okay. And I guess the last part of my question is, many people have pets. How do you take care of the pets for the crisis?
1: You have to go to Sam's or any other company, a large discount outfit, or even locally, and buy large quantities of the dog food. And one thing you can do, there's a type of product called diatomaceous earth.
4: Right.
1: And a very little of that sprinkled into any kind of food storage will kill the bugs.
4: Oh, okay.
1: And it's inexpensive and it's safe,
4: mm-hmm.
1: and that's one of the ways I'd recommend preserving it for the animals.
4: Okay, well, that's basically all I want to ask. And, Art, it's great to have you back.
0: Thank you.
4: And I love listening to you. I've learned a lot.
0: All right, good. Take care, my friend. I hope so. Wild Card Line, you're on the air with Gary North. Hi.
5: Hey, how's it going, Art?
0: It's going.
5: I've got a couple of questions concerning the workability or lack of it of the financial system. Say I've got enough cash reserves and stock that if I turn it all into cash, I can pay all the bills, assuming that people are still paying bills for a year and a half or so.
0: That's right.
5: But that gets to the heart of it. Is this going to turn the banks into the new robber barons? In other words, if you can't pay your mortgage, is there going to be just countrywide foreclosures and people put out of their homes?
0: Well, who are they going to fill it back up with?
5: Well, that's what I'm wondering. what do you envision happening here?
1: That's the right answer, and I think you will have a moratorium on foreclosures. Those laws are actually right now being proposed in some states, and I think that is going to be universal. The problem is not the debtor. The problem is the lender.
5: Okay.
1: And the people who have bought into mortgage pools are going to find that they probably are not going to get paid, and those people tend to be retirees, and it's going to be a big crisis for them.
5: Yeah, yeah. Well, now, as far as stock certificates and that sort of thing, do you feel it's better to simply take physical delivery of the stock certificate rather than cash it out, or is it better to turn it into cash and be holding cash?
1: My general rule is this. All electronic promises to pay are suspect.
6: Okay, so it's better to be holding on to something.
1: I would rather have that which you were going to spend the money on anyway in your possession.
6: I see.
1: There's a rule I call Max's Law. Friend Max Blumert had this years ago. He said, buy the best, pay cash, take delivery. That's a really good rule.
6: So cash is king.
1: I think maybe more like emperor.
6: Well, that was it. I appreciate the response.
0: All right. Thank you very much for the call. So, in other words, any stock certificate or CD or anything that you've got, you've really got to have some paper trail on it. You better have some paper trail on it.
1: You have to. And my attitude is people say, well, what should I do with my money? Well, I've got lists that are posted on that document I made for your listeners. Basic preparedness lists of things you can buy.
0: All right.
1: Most people, that's going to be a big chunk of their income right there.
0: All right. Very good. Hold on. Listen, everybody. Do you hear that? The lists are up there. Go take a look. Get to a computer. Go to my site, www.artbell.com. Scroll down to Gary North's name and start reading. Begin reading. Read the lists. Read about the problem. Decide for yourself. Do something. Do nothing. That's up to you.

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13: And now it's time for the weather. How's it looking out there today, Candy?
14: It looks like it's going to be a beautiful day, Chet. Perfect for getting skin cancer. As you can see here by our Doppler radar report, the sun's UV rays are sure to damage the skin of virtually thousands of people today. We're looking at scattered suntans causing premature wrinkles throughout the metro area. I'm going to say it's looking like a 1 in 5 chance of skin cancer across the board.
13: Just because skin cancer isn't in the news doesn't mean it's not dangerous.
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13: Thanks, Candy. Sounds like good news for boaters.
14: Or anybody who wants a malignant melanoma.
13: Right you are, Candy. We'll be back after this word from our sponsor.
15: A message from the American Academy of Dermatology.

0: that. Tonight's program is an encore presentation, originally recorded December 4th of this year.
1: This is Coast to Coast AM with Art Bell. Now again, here's Art.
2: Once again, here I am. Gary North is my guest. This information is very serious. Very serious. If you're here, you're fortunate to be hearing it. I would suggest two courses of action for you. If you have a computer, for heaven's sakes, go to my site, www.artbell.com. Scroll down to Gary North's name and begin reading. If you don't have a computer, order a copy of this program and give it to somebody you love. 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It's a 24-hour number. 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But get through. 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You may also order Gary North's newsletter. 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Let me give that again. 1-800-872-7733. But whatever you do, do one of the above. We will be right back.
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2: 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Back now to Gary North. Gary, I got some interesting email a couple weeks ago from a fellow who said, you know, I thought this was all a bunch of bunk. And so I programmed my video recorder for December 31st, just before midnight, and I let it roll over. And he said his whole VCR locked up. It wouldn't eject, it wouldn't play, it wouldn't do anything. It just froze. The microprocessor just froze. Now, I read that on the air, and other people tried it, and theirs didn't. Some did. Some didn't. But, I mean, it just flat froze the microprocessor. Is there going to be a lot of that?
3: Sure. And the problem is the microprocessors are so universal that it's going to be impossible to predict all those cases. You're talking about, the numbers vary between 40 billion and 70 billion of them, and even if only 1 or 2% of them are defective, you've got the problem of literally millions upon millions of systems stopping and And the bad thing, Art, the problem, is that when they're in highly sophisticated systems, such as getting oil out of a 10,000-foot well in the North Sea,
4: sure,
3: or on a super tanker, you may not be able to get that thing replaced very easily 10,000 feet down, but more to the point, that microchip may no longer be in production, or the company that produced it may not be in production anymore. And then what do you do? How do you first discover them? How do you test them to see which ones are defective? And then how do you get enough technicians to replace an estimated billion chips that must be replaced? Or even if it's only half a billion chips. How do you get these systems replaced? And no one knows the answer to it, and so they just usually don't raise the question.
5: And you know the really weird part? When all of this comes down, most people are going to be about half-tanked, partying their tail ends off, greeting the new millennium, and they're going to run right into this in the middle of their party.
3: Yeah, I'm afraid that's the case. And if that is the case, then they're certainly going to remember this New Year's in 2000. It will be a memorable. That is, it'll be memorable in the sense of in 1,000 years, it'll probably have at least one page in a world history textbook. Hmm. It'll be memorable.
5: What about airlines?
3: Well, the airline industry, I just don't see how that industry can survive. Because no airport is compliant. No airport that takes commercial jets is yet compliant.
5: 60 Minutes, Gary, was saying that they might have to reduce the number of flights by 30 or 40%. I can't remember what they said.
3: Something that would bankrupt the entire industry. You can't. See, that's the thing, Art. Yeah, maybe we can do that. I hope we can do that. But the problem is when you start talking the cutbacks to, say, the 1970-72 level of flights, you are talking about cutting 30% out of the flights. Well, these companies are multi-billion dollar companies in debt up to their ears to the banks and the leasing corporations.
5: Right.
3: How are they going to meet the ticker? How are they going to pay the meter if all of a sudden a third of their income disappears into the Y2K rat hole?
5: Oh, they're not.
3: They're going to go belly up.
5: Yep.
3: So the good news is planes won't fall from the sky. The bad news is because all of the airlines will be bankrupt and nobody will be taken off. And there's going to be a tremendous restructuring of the airlines in the year 2000, probably prior to it, but certainly during 2000, a complete restructuring of the airlines and probably the restructuring of every bank that loaned money to them.
5: What about air traffic control? Now, they referred to that on 60 Minutes, and they said, look, you know, at that moment, the screens could go blank.
3: Yeah, they do that anyway. They had to shut down the system two weeks ago at Chicago's O'Hare Airport. They installed the new Year 2000 compliant software, and they had to deinstall it within one day.
5: You're kidding.
3: No, that happened. That hit the news. So you've got a situation where the head of the FAA, Jane Garvey, on September 29th announced, and the FAA announced that the next day they were going to be 99% compliant. Now they're saying, well, middle of next year they're going to be compliant. If press releases are cheap, programmers are expensive.
5: That's true. All right, first time caller line, you're on the air with Gary North. Where are you, please?
6: Art?
5: Yes.
6: My name is Marlene, and I'm calling you from the San Joaquin Valley, Modesto, California.
5: All right.
6: I'm a 65-year-old lady, and I'm always trying to listen for Gary North and anybody else you have on your program regarding Y2K.
5: Right.
6: I even bought my son-in-law a book on Y2K for his birthday, and I think it's the Time Bomb 2000.
5: Mm-hmm.
6: Is that by Gary North?
3: That's by Ed Yorden. Good book.
6: Oh, okay. Well, then, do you have one out?
3: No, my website is my book. That's about it.
6: Okay, I don't have a computer, so if I need to find something, I have to go down to the library. I wanted to preface my question by saying that I've discovered that Y2K is being discussed quite a bit on CBN, the Christian Broadcasting Network.
5: Mm-hmm.
6: I'm a channel surfer, and I kind of you know, listen to what's going on there. And they have mentioned having a month's supply of food and a month's supply of cash. Earlier this year, I refinanced my house and took out some money so that I could get another used car. And I'm thinking maybe I should hang on to that, the car that I have, and start stocking up on some food and buying some Beijing radios.
5: No, you can't eat your car.
6: Well, right. I know. But if, you know, everything I've been listening to, it kind of correlates with everything else that I've read relative to prophecy. And by the way, Art, I have your book, The Quickening.
5: Oh, yes.
6: Did you write that all by yourself?
5: I did.
6: That is an, I love it. It's an excellent book.
5: Thank you.
6: So what I'm thinking is, you know, if you're supposed to have cash on hand, especially like you mentioned in the movie, small bills preferably, you know, what makes people think you're going to be able to get to the store and buy food and get back home with that food?
5: It's a very good question.
3: Sure, and that's why people should be doing it now. The food prices are incredibly low. The farmers are going out of business as it is. Nobody's going to get mad at you for buying food now. So my assumption is over the next 3 months, 4 months, whatever it is, stock up so that you'll be in a situation where in a crisis you won't have to go to the store. You're not going to want to go out. You're going to want to stick as close to home as you can.
5: Mm-hmm.
3: So get yourself in a position now where you can do that.
5: Gary, what about cars? Somebody wanted me to ask you about cars. In general, the new cars have lots of microprocessors to inject fuel and ignition and all the rest of it. How compliant are they?
3: The industry generally won't talk about it. The only American car that I know of specifically that has announced compliance on the GM site for the Saturn, they have categorically said we are compliant on this car. I have not seen any other comparable statement by any of the big three American manufacturers. My opinion is the threat is not the chip in the car. The threat is the ability of the gas station to get delivery of gasoline and the difficulty of the production of gasoline by gigantic plants that are operated in terms of embedded chips and embedded systems. I think fuel is going to be the big problem, not the actual engine of the car.
5: What are you doing about that?
3: I buy fuel.
5: You buy fuel?
3: Sure, I'm in the country. It's one of the reasons we came.
5: So you buy and store fuel?
3: Sure. And you have it, I've got a tractor, so forth, and I can buy the fuel for the tractor, and it is for the tractor, because I, frankly, am not going to be spending a lot of time going out on the highway in the year 2000 if this thing begins to disintegrate. So that is one source of fuel. You can buy kerosene, put it in a 55-gallon drum. You can light your house with it, or you can cook with it. These kinds of things are available now, and nobody's breaking any law or creating any suspicion for buying them or using them. So go ahead and do it while you can.
5: But by springtime, that may change.
3: Oh, for some items, I'd be surprised in springtime if you can still get solar panels.
5: Yeah, so would I. Wild card line, you're on the air with Gary Northheim.
4: Yes, Art.
5: Hi, where are you?
4: I'm Wichita, Kansas, first time caller.
5: Yes, sir.
4: My

from the high desert and the great American Southwest. I bid you all good evening, good morning, good afternoon, wherever you may be in the world's time zones. I'm Art Bell, and this is a program called Coast to Coast AM, which covers every one of those time zones like a great warm blanket. It's great to be here. My honor and privilege to be escorting you through the weekend. This night, Howard Bloom, a brilliant guy, in the next hour. This hour, open lines. And you know, we haven't been doing enough open lines, so next couple weeks sometime I will schedule those to happen. Let's look around the world, dilapidating as that is to do. A British tabloid published yet more surreptitiously taken prison pictures of Saddam Hussein on Saturday, and Iraq's once dominant Sunni Muslim minority sought to break out of its deepening isolation by forming an alliance of tribal, political, and religious groups. But the new Sunni group First Act, a demand the interior minister resign, threatened to fuel sectarian tensions following the recent killing of several Sunni clerics that they have blamed on Shiite-dominated security forces. What's going on is whoever is behind all of this violence in Iraq is trying to promote a civil war, and they're getting pretty close to being successful at it. And I wonder how the U.S. is going to handle it if a full civil war does break out. It's close. A fire broke out at a crowded house in Cleveland, Ohio, during a children's sleepover, of all things, early Saturday, and it killed 7 children and 2 adults. The fire department said it was so hot that it scorched the frame of the home jet black and forced back neighbors who rushed in to try to help. 11 people were in the house when the blaze started at about 3 in the morning. The assistant fire chief said the victims were from 4 years of age to 34, and at least one of those children was at the house for a sleepover. Hours before flying to Washington for talks with President Bush, the Afghan leader demanded greater control Saturday over American military operations in his country, and he called for vigorous punishment of any U.S. troops who mistreat prisoners. He also said he wants the U.S. to hand over Afghan prisoners still in U.S. custody. A leading stem cell researcher, I think this is maybe the big news of the week that I've seen, a leading stem cell researcher has said it could be decades before scientific breakthroughs by his team will benefit humans, but he expressed hopes that they will eventually aid people with incurable illnesses. The South Korean scientist who cloned a human embryo last year announced this week that he had created the first embryonic stem cells that genetically match injured or sick patients. Now, as you know, in this country, we have quite a number of restrictions placed on embryonic stem cell research. And the Koreans are blazing forward with no such restrictions. We're quite a ways behind them at the moment, and I am very concerned about it. There may be many cures for many very debilitating diseases like Alzheimer's, and it just the list goes on and on and on, and the answer may well be in stem cells, and the U.S. is acting in a very conservative, religious kind of manner, and we're very much behind. I wonder if developments are made overseas, and this will be an interesting question. Let us suppose, for example, that the Koreans or the Japanese or Chinese develop a cure for Alzheimer's or for spinal disease and injury, some of the awful things that occur to people, through stem cell research. Would we then embrace those cures, or would we make them against the law, as the very research that would bring them is now? An awfully interesting question. My wife, I don't know about yours, but my wife loves those machines. You know, the claw machines, right? Where you can get a toy and you manipulate the claw, and she's very, very good at it. I mean, I have watched my wife with 10 or 12 little children around her watching as she would get animal after animal
after animals. She is incredibly good. I mean, we have a room full of caught animals, little stuffed animals. Anyway, in Elkhart, Indiana, it seems, a crane vending machine can be frustrating enough when you're trying to snatch a little stuffed toy from its steely clutches. Imagine if the prize that it's denying you is your own 3-year-old son. It seems James Magnus II managed to climb up the chute and inside one of the machines Thursday, refusing to come out, swinging around for about an hour amid the plush toys that he coveted before firefighters finally got to him and removed him from his little heaven, I suppose. It would be heaven for a child, wouldn't it? So he actually went up the little chute, got in there, and started playing with all the toys. Can you

This story is something I've been watching like a hawk, and here it is yet again this week. The headline is, WHO report charts disturbing changes in avian flu virus, urges preparations. Great headline, huh? Toronto, the World Health Organization urged countries to make full haste with pandemic influenza preparation Wednesday as it released a report outlining disturbing changes to the H5N1 virus circulating in Asia. The report raises concerns that molecular and disease pattern evidence may indicate that that virus is becoming more adept at infecting people. It also reveals some strains of the H5N1 virus may be developing resistance to the drug that wealthy nations are now flocking to stockpile as fears of a pandemic mount. An influenza expert who helped draft the report said it's meant to convey the message that the level of anxiety regarding the virus has now risen yet again. I think it's fair to say that the report signifies a definite step up in concern, according to the doctor Fujita, I believe it is, a flu specialist from the U.S. Centers for Disease Control, who is being seconded to WHO's global influenza program. The report concedes the authors had limited scientific evidence on which to determine whether H5N1 is becoming an even graver risk to mankind, but basically we're worried that that is what's happening. And we're also saying that there's not quite enough information available, not quite enough data and cases and patterns to really solidly say that that is the case. Fujita was part of a recent three-person WHO mission to Vietnam, where the alarming changes are being observed in the northern part of that country. His team reported last week to a meeting of international experts in Manila. The report was drawn up from their deliberations. A leading U.S. Doctor said the report contains no single smoking gun to suggest that H5N1 is becoming a pandemic strain, but the combined evidence does paint a compelling picture that cannot be ignored. I think it tells us that everything about H5N1 is headed in the direction that none of us would like to see it go, said Dr. Michael Osterholm, director of the Center for Infectious Disease Research and Policy at the University of Minnesota. Quote, do I say that's going to mean there's an impending pandemic? I don't know that. Does it tell me that there's a growing concern about it? Absolutely. So I've been sort of registering a growing concern about this situation. It's a very, very serious flu with a terrible mortality rate. And the suggestion would seem to be that it's becoming more accustomed to infecting humans.

0: can't picture it, can you? Officials in the region on the Volga River east of Moscow said water in the lake, well, it might have been sucked down into an underground water course or cave system. But some villagers had more sinister explanations, said one old woman as she sat on the ground outside her house looking into the now muddy, sun-lit, water-bereft hole. Quote, I'm thinking, well, America has finally gotten to us. America has finally gotten to us. It's almost impossible to imagine an entire lake, a big lake, just gone overnight. I suppose it could be down in some sort of cave or something, but that one's really weird. A scientist group on Thursday warned the U.S. against weaponizing space, saying the move would be prohibitively expensive and could set off a new arms race altogether. The Union of Concerned Scientists, a watchdog group that opposes weapons in space, said the U.S. should consider drafting a treaty that would prohibit interfering with unarmed satellites, taking away any justification for putting weapons in space to protect them. The U.S. has a huge lead in the space field. It can afford to try the multilateral approach, said the former U.S. ambassador and an advisor on global security issues. But, you know, our military doesn't feel that way at all, as you might imagine. We've got a lot of very valuable satellites up there, and there are other nations beginning to reach out into space. And they just might reach out and zap our satellites. And you see, we need to have, from the military point of view, a way to prevent that, at the very least. If not a way to destroy whatever might be trying to reach out and zap our satellites. Now, I'll tell you what I really think. And what I really think is that we already have weapons in space. How many of you, and I've thought this over the years, how many of you don't think that we have secret weapons in space? Raise your hands. You see, I don't see any out there. Now, just about everybody agrees that they're probably already out there circling the Earth, waiting for an order from the ground that would cause untold destruction. If not weapons capable of destroying other space-based communication satellites. After all, what better way to remove almost immediately the infrastructure of any advanced nation that's got orbiting satellites for communication and direction from space? So you just know it. They're already there. I imagine the very worst sort of things are there. Now, I'm a talk show host, so I can imagine these things, but I would imagine there are nuclear devices in space. I would imagine there are chemical and biological devices in space. I imagine all sorts of things. I could be dead wrong, but I'll bet we've already got them there, and I bet the other side, whoever the other side is, remember the Chinese have things in orbit, the Russians have things in orbit, a number of countries do, even the Japanese, so I think they're already there. And what's up there? Well, we probably don't want to know. Let's take some calls, shall we? East of the Rockies, you're on the air. Good evening.
1: Hi, Art. This is Dan. I'm calling from Cleveland, Ohio.
0: Yes, sir.
1: I have a question for you. It was about 2001, I think. You had a guest on about Bigfoot. And he was saying, you know, how he, you know, killed him, I guess, and buried him.
0: Ah, yes.
1: And it was, like, the best show I think I've heard from you, too.
0: It was a good show because the man was completely believable.
1: Oh, yeah.
0: And in the end, he didn't do it because his wife wouldn't let him. And, you know, the issue was really a very serious issue, sir. And
1: I was wondering, did he ever wind up showing you the map or anything by chance?
0: Yes.
1: Oh, okay. Well, then I believe him. I believe him.
0: Yes, he shared with me where they are, and I promptly burned it. His issues were serious. The guy could be conceivably charged with murder or something like that. And so, in the end, the decision to go forward or not had to be his. And I frankly did understand why he didn't go forward. Thank you very much. We had people calling us, attorneys and others, who did suggest the man could conceivably be in a very, very

0: great deal of trouble and charged with something. He didn't know exactly what he had killed. He was pretty darn certain they weren't human. But on the other hand, you never know. There could be feral humans out there. There could be all kinds of things. And I guess in the end, I had to honor his wishes on the subject. West of the Rockies, you're on the air. Hi.
1: Hi, Art. This is Ed in Los Angeles.
0: Welcome.
1: Yeah, I want to mention about Tesla. I'm still waiting for our great Tesla movie to show up. Do you think there will be one, or does anybody have a script, or do you know anything about the Tesla movie?
0: Oh, I don't know a thing about it. Is there supposed to be one?
1: About 20 years ago, I think the man who produced the Kennedy assassination movie...
0: Was he going to do something on Tesla?
1: Yeah, yeah. And I think the actor Jeff Goldblum was going to play Tesla.
0: No kidding.
1: Yeah, but I also want to mention that in 1942, my father, my late father, was an air raid warden in Los Angeles when they had that great so-called air raid.
0: Yes. Are you talking about the sightings over Los Angeles or the actual when the Japanese supposedly...
1: Talking about the when the anti-aircraft guns went out February 26th, I believe it was, or the early morning. Anyway, the next day, he was a auto supply dealer, and during the war, of course, auto supplies were very scarce.
0: Sure.
1: So he was going around to these little stores they had then, and in Hollywood, near Vermont Avenue in Hollywood, there was a vacant lot and it was roped off by the police, and that was supposed to be some of the crashed parts of whatever this was. And so he knew the officer and people around there, so he traded him a carburetor or some fan belts or something and got a piece of this, and somebody told me it might be a UFO part. And what do I do now?
0: You have a UFO part?
1: I have it.
0: What does it look like?
1: To me, it just looked like a flattened piece of aluminum that's charred in one end, about 11, 12 inches long. And
0: have you done any testing?
1: No, actually, I always just thought it was, from an aircraft that got shot down. They were trying to cover it up or something. And it was put in an old magazine, a Time magazine from 1943, I think it was. So my sister had it, and I finally got her to send it to me.
0: So you've got it. All right, well, the only thing you can do with that sort of thing is get it tested and find out if it's metal, not common to the Earth. About the only way you're going to prove, or at least take, the first giant step toward proving that what you have is extraterrestrial in origin one way or the other, is to have it tested. And they can determine if the metal or material that you have has the same quantity of everything it would have if it came from Earth. If it doesn't, it's very easily detectable, and they can proceed. East of the Rockies, you're on the air. Good morning.
2: Good morning, Arthur.
0: Yes, sir. Turn your radio off, please.
2: Yes. I'd like to discuss socialized automation.
0: Automation?
2: And the necessity for this thing.
0: Socialized automation, what do you mean by that?
2: Well, the chapter Towards a Healthy Society in the book Warp Speed A Plus explains why libertarianism is doomed to failure.
0: Oh.
2: Since industrial robots will further concentrate the wealth by a factor of 100-fold.
0: Well, I think you're probably right. Ultimately, libertarianism probably is doomed. It won't go easily into that gentle night, sir, I can assure you.
2: Do we really want Robert Barron's on with anything goes automation?
0: You're thinking we should have socialized automation, is that right?
2: That is correct.
0: Mm-hmm. Give me an example of socialized automation.
2: We assign the industrial robots a hypothetical hourly wage and then tax those hypothetical hourly wages.
0: Wait a minute. We assign a hypothetical world hourly wage? For everybody in the world,
2: robots, industrial robots.
0: Oh, just robots.
2: Industrial robots.
0: Why should industrial robots make anything?
2: Anything that creates wealth could and should be taxed.
0: I see. And then I suppose we would have robot unions.
2: No, the robots are slaves.
0: Slaves. Well, then why pay a slave?
2: to raise taxes for our government.
0: I see. All right. Well, that might be your future, sir, but it's certainly not the one that I'm looking forward to. Yeah, I think the robots actually would eventually get smart, form a union, don't you? All right, we're going to be in open lines from now until the top of the hour, so if you have something startling, interesting, compelling, pick up that phone and dial the number that we're going to provide for you shortly from the hydrogen in the middle of the darkness with the moon creeping through. And actually quite beautiful up there in the desert night. I'm Art Bell, and this is Coast to Coast AM. Don't touch that dial.

it's sight, sound, smell or touch, there's something inside that we need so much. The sight of a touch or the scent of a sound or the strength of an oak roots deep in the ground. The wonder of flowers to be covered and then to burst up through tarmac to the sun again. Or to fly to the sun without burning a wing. To lie in a meadow and hear the grass sing. To have all these things.

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1: Indeed, to fly to the sun without burning a wing. Due to increased solar activity and the thinning of the ozone layer, the deadly skin cancer melanoma is being seen more frequently in children now despite the availability of sunscreens. Skin cancer, in general, is now on the rise. A group of chemists have made a discovery. They've discovered that adding a mixture of antioxidants to sunscreen enhances its protection from UV radiation. In animal studies, they found that a mixture of various topical antioxidants was more effective than any single antioxidant. What are some of these? They're the same things we've been told we should ingest regularly in order to prevent the free radicals inside our bodies from causing cancer. Black and green tea, grapeseed ointment, grape juice, like all colors, fruits and vegetables, powerful antioxidant, cranberry extracts, these all help prevent sunburn when applied to the skin. A little hint in this new world.

0: Charles in Phoenix, Arizona, agrees. He says, hey, Art, I'm a libertarian, and I agree with your last caller. Let's tax the robots and leave me the hell alone. Right on, Charles. First time caller line, you're on the air. Hello.
1: Hi.
0: Hi.
1: You were just talking about the stem cells and the antioxidants, and you were exactly right. The stem cells are also in the cord blood.
0: You don't have to
1: use embryo.
0: Well, that's not entirely true.
1: They're saving it. I mean, the parents are having it saved.
0: A lot of the lines from embryonic stem cells are very promising.
1: Mm-hmm.
0: And, you know, the argument right now, man, boils down to, for example, fertility clinics. Now, they're just going to throw these things away. I mean, literally, throw them in the garbage. Now, if that's the choice, to go to the garbage or to go to research that could save lives, to me, that's duh.
1: Well, you got to think about what God would want.
0: Well, do you think God would want them thrown in the garbage?
1: No, I don't. I don't think he wants you to take life either to help.
0: I certainly agree with you, but what is it when you toss them in the garbage?
1: That's pretty bad.
0: Pretty bad, yeah.
1: Yeah, and the antioxidant, selenium, is the most powerful antioxidant there is. And the grape and the cherry are your most powerful. And selenium actually kills cancer.
0: Mm-hmm.
1: It breaks the cells up where they can't replicate.
0: Well, we're in one world. Our children are going to come up in another. And as UV radiation becomes more of a problem, believe me, ma'am, these younger people are going to have to learn to protect their skin.
1: That's right. Exactly. Exactly. So, and matter of fact, it would help you to get Dr. Williams from the Wellness Clinic there in L.A.
0: Yes.
1: And get him on your program because he can tell you all about this. And these sunscreens cause cancer because they block what your skin needs to protect it from, but the antioxidants will help.
0: Well, apparently so. And that's why I read that, as I said, to fly to the sun without burning a wing. These days, you burn your wing. You definitely get a wing burned. And when I was young, my parents would frequently take us down to Florida, where we would go out unaided and just burn the you-know-what out of ourselves every year on a regularly scheduled basis. And then we didn't know a thing about it. We didn't know the sun caused cancer. We didn't know, as a matter of fact, my own father passed of melanoma. And I can recall I was kind of a, you know, when I was younger, I spent a lot of days in radio rooms when other kids were out getting sunburned, so I avoided a lot of that. But my dad, as a youngster, was out just virtually every day and did end up with melanoma. So all of you pay attention to this kind of story. And they're saying put antioxidants together with some sun shield, and you'll have a great deal more protection, something everybody should bear in mind. Wildcard line, you're on the air. Hi.
2: Art?
0: Yes.
2: Hey, this is Curtis from Wisconsin.
0: Yes, Curtis.
2: And I had a question about a theory I had, and, like, hopefully you can help me out with it.
0: Perhaps.
2: Well, I was thinking, like, if a comet was possibly inbound towards Earth.
0: Yes.
2: And scientists, like, all agreed on it, and, like, they all, like, saw, like, astronomers, you know, like, the people who could see it.
0: Mm-hmm.
2: If they hit it, but yet, like, promised to give us, like a week ahead of time or something, like, could that happen?
0: I don't think that if something was headed toward us, that we would be told about it.
2: Like, ever, till it, like, actually hits? Or do you think, like, they'd, like, because, like, you know, they have good hearts, astronomers. Like, I had a couple astronomer teachers, yeah.
0: I suppose some astronomers, if they were to see it and do the calculations, might indeed tell us about it, but if there really was something on the way, there's a certain chain of command that even the amateur astronomers follow to get what they see verified. And it's my opinion that along the line of being verified somewhere, it would get stopped. And whether the general public would be told of an impending collision or not, I have serious doubts.
2: Hmm.
0: You think we'd be told, huh?
2: Or, like, maybe that's already happening right now. Like, a lot of, like, small meteorites have been hitting around, you know?
0: Well, it's certainly possible. I have wondered about this for a very long time. It's kind of the same thing as when we talk about SETI with Seth Shostak and so forth. Seth maintains that, the word would get around very quickly, and we would know instantly if we had contact from another civilization. I'm not so sure. As I'm not so sure that if something were headed toward us and there was virtually nothing that could be done, well, I just don't think we would be told, because the ensuing panic... I don't know, I'll have to think about that one. There might be certain conditions under which we would be told. If it was something that was the size that smacked the dinosaurs, then I'm not so sure. And I'm not so sure that there would be all that much use in telling us. Would you want to know? If something were coming at Earth, and it was big enough so that it was going to extinguish all life down to and including microbial life, would you really want to know? East of the Rockies, you're on the air. Hi.
3: Hi, Art. This is Jason here in Dallas.
0: Yes, sir.
3: I was wondering when, if ever, we will hear the second half of the Spiritcom tape.
0: Ah, the Spiritcom tapes.
3: Don't you consider that scientific proof of life after death?
0: I consider it the strongest proof that I've ever heard.
3: I mean, seriously?
0: Yes, seriously. I consider it the strongest proof that I've ever heard.
3: It's irrefutable.
0: Well, I'm not so sure it's irrefutable. That might
3: okay,
0: be
3: okay, unless you guys are just bold-faced liars.
0: Exactly right, yes, and they're not.
3: Okay.
0: Yes, I agree. They're not. So I consider it the next thing to the smoking gun of life after death. Yes?
3: I'm thirsting for the second half of this. Carrots and cabbages are the last words you hear about it, and then that's it.
0: I will consider the prospect of doing it. How's that?
3: I'll get an online petition. I am not alone in my thirst for this knowledge.
0: All right, my friend. Thank you. Well, the Spiritcom tapes. I did something nobody in broadcasting has ever done, and I played about, I think it was about a 40-minute segment of the Spiritcom tapes. George Meek's lifelong research, and they had an active, ongoing conversation with a person on the other side. They created a series of tone generators and electronic equipment that actually allowed an ongoing conversation with the other side. I mean, so ongoing that the spirit on the other side, who was somewhat technical, actually helped out in the development of the equipment that made the voice even more legible coming from the other side. It was absolutely amazing. West of the Rockies, you're on the air. Hi. Hello?
4: Art?
0: Yes, hello. Yes.
4: Yeah, Art, I just want to tell you about a story that happened, something that happened to me. I'm a truck driver, and I was coming from Northern California, from Redding, and I was going to a little town called Marysville.
0: Oh, yeah.
4: Now, right before I got into that little town, three lights got on the top of my truck. I say it was about 100 feet up, and all I could see was the lights, and they was about 100 feet across in diameter, and they were going around. And just as I got into the town, they disappeared. Now, I guess the place I'm going to is kind of out in the boonies, and it was on the other side of the town. Now, when I got out there, I saw the light on the road and on the side of me again. I looked up, and there it was again. And by then, my heart is just thumping real hard. So I'm pulling into the place. There's nothing out there.
0: Were you by yourself, or did you have a partner?
4: By myself.
0: By yourself.
4: It's 3 in the morning.
0: Oh, my God.
4: And there's nothing out there but the place I was going to, which is a door company, and a FedEx-like little depot there where they ship packages in and out.
0: Right.
4: And nobody around, so I get out of my truck. And the lights are, and I'm supposed to drop one trailer, pick up another one. The lights were right as I pulled in front of that trailer, and the lights came back over top of me again. By that time, I mean, I was so nervous and shaky. I listen to your show all the time, and I'm always thinking about these abduction type of things.
0: You thought you were going to get abducted.
4: Well, you know, I wasn't taking no chances. Let me tell you what happened.
0: Yeah.
4: I got so scared. I jumped back up in my truck, I pulled my .45 out, jumped back out, reached up in the sky, and popped off 4 rounds. Pow, pow, pow! And the thing just disappeared automatically.
0: Uh-huh.
4: Never saw it again.
0: So,
4: now, check this out. I was so scared,
0: yes.
4: I hurry up and hook the trailer up. And I shot down, pulled out of the parking lot, shot down the street, and I saw a guy. The FedEx gates was closed, but I saw a guy backing in the truck up to the dock. So I jumps out of the truck, and I goes over there. I say, hey, guy, did you see that? Did you see that? He said, no, I didn't see nothing. I said, did you hear anything? He said, I didn't hear a thing.
0: He didn't hear the gunshots.
4: He didn't hear the gunshot or nothing.
0: Well, let me advise all against shooting at UFOs. Shooting at UFOs is probably not a good thing to do. One must reasonably make the assumption that if they have crossed light years, impossibly crossed untold light years to get here, that they have a technology sufficiently advanced that we would consider it to be magic. Now, pulling out a .45 and firing at such objects is probably a poorly considered idea, not only for yourself, but for the rest of humanity, since it could be viewed as a hostile action by somebody with a bigger gun. You're on the air, Coast to Coast AM, with Art Bell. Hello.
5: Hello, Art.
0: Hi.
5: Hi, my name is Justin. I'm calling from St. Petersburg, Florida.
0: Yes, Justin.
5: And I have a story for you about near-death experiences.
0: All right.
5: Or actually a lack of near-death experiences, I should say. About 3 years ago, I was involved in a fatal car accident on the freeway, and I was declared clinically dead for 3.5 minutes, and I saw absolutely nothing for the time I was dead. So I'm very, very skeptical of near-death experiences because the time that I was actually clinically dead, I saw...
0: Well, actually though, the statistics, I believe, are in your favor. More people do not have them than have them. We, of course, hear about the people that have them, not the people that don't.
5: Oh, wow.
0: So I'm not sure what it proves either way, but you had absolutely nothing. You just had blank, huh?
5: Yeah, I was blank for those 3.5 minutes. Yeah.
0: Well, maybe there was never any consideration of your actually dying and moving on. Maybe you were always meant to come back. Maybe the only people that actually have these NDEs are people who have, well, more or less had it.
5: Hmm.
0: What do you think?
5: Well, yeah, definitely. I've seen things in my life that make me think that there is an afterlife. The experience that I experienced, I just saw nothing, but maybe for that time, maybe I was just unconscious and I wasn't dead.
0: Maybe.
5: And also, I have a ghost story for you, actually.
0: Okay.
5: Actually, this was about 4 years ago, and this experience has really frightened me for my whole life. Me and three other people were on the bike trail, and the time was about 3 a.m. in the morning, and all three of us decided to get out of our tent and walk down the bike trail. And all of us walked down there, and it was the most frightening experience of my life. All of us looked up at the same time, and we saw it was almost like an older lady, and she was almost hovering right in front of us. And the reason that we looked up, because it was so dark, is that we heard footsteps coming towards us, and all of us seen this spirit form all at the same time. So I know I wasn't just seeing things myself. So
0: well,
5: all of us.
0: In that case, then, you should have a revival in your belief of life after death.
5: Yeah.
0: Because what was she?
5: Wow, what was that, Art?
0: I said, what was she?
5: Yeah, I don't know if she's someone trying to contact me or who she was, but I am 100% sure of what I saw, and two other people were there with me. I'm 100% on that.
0: Well, there you are, then. You should be 100% in that case with regard to life after death. The fact that you didn't have an NDE is one thing that I could see would be on the side of some doubt. However, having seen something that is in fact dead... should bolster your belief in it, without question. First time caller line, you're on the air. Hi. Hello? Yes.
6: This is Alan from Las Vegas.
0: Hello, Alan.
6: Hi. I was calling to verify this or confirm this deal Bob Lazar was talking about. One night I was driving south from Tonopah, I know we know it's down 95, towards Las Vegas. I was coming down a hill, and I spotted those lights that Bob Lazar was talking about. Now, this is 6 or 7 years ago, but they're there. I saw them, and I wish I could tell you I had a witness there with me or someone. But
0: well, there's absolutely no
6: did.
0: Question about it, sir. We've seen all kinds of lights like that out here, out in this area. And if you're in Las Vegas, and you know it is so. There was a piece on the local news the other night about Bob Lazar. Did you happen to see it?
6: Yeah, I saw it. He's in Arizona.
0: New Mexico. Mexico. Is it Arizona or New Mexico?
6: I can't remember. I'm not
0: anyway,
6: sure.
0: He's sort of retired away from Nevada and away from all of this. But yes, he staunchly maintains his story, what he saw, what he did. He doesn't enlarge on it. He hasn't magnified the story over the years. It's still the same story. And you either believe him, I guess, or not.
6: Yeah, well, I believe him. I saw it. No. I wish I had more people that saw it. I wish my wife was with me or someone. The only other thing I'd like to talk about is this fellow from the Rolling Stone magazine you had on the other day. He talked about gasoline and the future of energy.
0: The long emergency.
6: Yeah, the long emergency. You know, and I was looking at nuclear power and everything, and we look at Europe, and 80% of France's power is developed by nuclear, and Germany, and the euro dollar is doing really well compared to us. And I'm just wondering if we're in the wrong, if the people in the government that are opposed to nuclear energy aren't the people that are for oil, you know. Maybe they're the same bunch, and maybe we can be afraid of nuclear power. But then when we look at the benefits of it, like where's France putting their nuclear waste, and where's Germany, and where's the European Union depositing their nuclear waste in an ocean, it's underneath the Atlantic Ocean, off the coast of France. They've drilled up a big pit out there.
0: Well, I think, sir, that we have to look to nuclear power because there is very little else right now on the horizon. There are promises and wishes and talk of zero point and free energy devices of all sorts and descriptions, none of which have yet panned out as a source of energy that we can use that'll even have a hint. And this even goes to biodiesel, by the way. Biodiesel, as wonderful as it is, at the very best is going to offset just a very tiny percentage of the totality of the needs of America and the world for energy. So if we are running out of oil reserves in the world, and there's every indication we are, every indication the world is not the soft, centered nugget of endless oil that some believe it is. I've read these stories and do discount them, and I do think that our oil is a finite material, and we are going to eventually run out of all the easy-to-get oil. In fact, we've just about done that right now. And that means the second half of the oil that remains out there, and that's still a whole lot of oil, is not going to be cheap nor easy to get. And as the prices go up, so will go the prices of virtually everything. Everything we have is oil or petroleum-based. So the only viable alternative energy source that I even see right now is indeed nuclear. It comes with its own set of problems. If instead of trying to dig into mountains and then be shepherds of something for 100,000 years, we could figure out some way to efficiently recycle nuclear waste and use it for energy until it's all used up, if we could just do that, we might have more of a future than we seem to have right now.

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1: It is. Kendrick of Bell Canyon, California, thanks tonight's show's repeat because he said you were talking about not shooting at UFOs. Kendrick, I always dispense advice about not shooting at UFOs. No, this is not a repeat, and it remains excellent advice. Do not shoot at UFOs. Coming up in a moment, Howard Bloom. Howard Bloom has almost single-handedly carved out two new fields, heliopsychology and mass behavior. His next goal is to establish a field he calls onology. Bloom's cross-disciplinary theories trace crowd patterns from the precipitation of the first protons in the Big Bang to future trends in the life of humankind, testing his theories of mass emotion in the brutal lab reality. Bloom helped shape the careers of Prince John Cougar Mellencamp, Bette Midler, Billy Joel, and many others. Howard is a visiting scholar graduate in the psychology department at New York University and a core faculty member at the Graduate Institute. He is also a founder of the International Paleopsychology Project in the Big Bang Tango Media Lab, and in addition, is a founding board member of the Epic of Evolution Society and the Darwin Project. He is also a member of the New York Academy of Sciences, the American Association for the Advancement of Science, the American Psychological Society, the Academy of Political Science, Human Behavior and Evolution Society, and the International Society for Human Ethology. So, very, very well credentialed. In a moment, Howard Bloom.

0: Howard Bloom, welcome back to the program. It's great to have you.
1: Well, it's good to hear you again.
0: Just great to have you. You were saying something that I put off just before you got on the air when I established the telephone call here about ZZ Top.
1: Well, you have a big fan in Billy Gibbons. Billy Gibbons is the mastermind of ZZ Top. He's one of the most colorful and artistic people I know. And after the last time he heard the two of us together, he got all excited. He called me in a fury, a storm of energy, said wonderful things about you, bragged about being one of your friends. I mean, it was a Billy Gibbons creativity explosion.
0: Oh, man, he's a wonderful guy. He knows that I love phased music, and I had a friend who was phasing music for me, and Billy and ZZ Top sent me a machine that actually phases music.
1: Now, what is phasing music?
0: Well, it's kind of like, what is phasing music? It's a difficult thing to describe. You're familiar, of course, with, for example, Moody Blues, right?
1: Yes, yes.
0: And, you know, I frequently play Ride My Seesaw, right?
1: Right.
0: If you listen very carefully to the version of Ride My Seesaw that I play, it's a phased version. Listen carefully. Can you hear the phasing?
1: It's got an almost three-dimensional effect.
0: Kind of a three-dimensional effect. And they sent me a machine that actually phases music. Billy sent that to me. So, really a good guy.
1: Yeah, he's terrific. Have you ever heard, I know we're going way off a tangent here, but have you ever heard Hugo Zuccarelli's holophonic sound?
0: I have not.
1: This is a guy who plays around with mathematical formulae all the time, and you know music is based on mathematical formulae.
0: Of course.
1: And he's come up with some formulae that allow you to put on a pair of headphones or even just listen through normal stereo speakers. In one of his demonstrations tapes, he has a box of matches being shaked around your head.
0: Uh-huh.
1: You hear exactly where it is, next to your head, behind your head, above your head, below your head. It's astonishing.
0: Yes. Yes. All right. We're going to enter some pretty dangerous territory, it looks like, to me tonight. Do you want to read this statement, this first statement about conspiracy?
1: Oh, okay. Hang on. Let me find it for you because
0: Well, it's not necessary. I can read it. Read it. The problem with conspiracy. Think. We are picking at each other and fighting over which one of us caused 9/11. Our enemies within may threaten our freedom of speech, but the enemies without threaten our very life. Never argue with a shoplifter over what's in his pocket when there's a killer right behind you who's about to skewer you with his knife. Now, that's an interesting statement. The whole 9/11 thing, in fact, let us begin there. I'm having, and have had for months now, a big go-around, Howard, with the 9/11 conspiracy crowd.
1: What do you think of them?
0: Not a whole lot. I think that they are blustery, they are threatening, they are impolite, they call me a traitor, and I think they're full of energy and a lot of other things, Howard.
1: Did you watch the first 2 months of the evolution of this community, the 9/11 conspirator community?
0: I most surely did.
1: It was quite amazing because they were looking for someone to blame. And they were looking so hard for someone to blame, it was ridiculous, but they were looking in all the wrong places. They absolutely refused to believe that any culture outside of our own has any power greater than that of a soporific pygmy, a pygmy fast asleep. And as a consequence, they had to somehow find a way to blame it on the CIA. They had to find a way to blame it on us. And if it wasn't us, then it was going to have to be the Jews, for God's sake.
0: Oh, I know. They quite literally think that George Bush ordered 9/11.
1: Yeah, and it's an astonishing. First of all, they do. You know this better than I do. The footnoting that they do on their websites it defies belief. It is very hard to refute their arguments because they've really taken them down to the nth degree of detail. But the fact is, they don't recognize that there are other civilizations on this planet. They are as stupid as the Byzantines were when they thought the only people that they should be fighting with were, well, you know, the Byzantines had the blues and the greens, and they started as two different sports teams.
0: Yes.
1: And then they ended up dividing as thoroughly as Democrats and Republicans and ended up fighting each other in the streets.
0: Mm-hmm.
1: So when they were being threatened by utter annihilation by the Muslims, they were too busy blaming each other to pay attention to the fact that they were about to be destroyed as a civilization utterly. And, of course, today they're gone. They are gone.
0: Yes, of course. And I wonder if we're headed down the same path.
1: Well, we seem to be in certain ways. I mean, I hate to say this. I don't know what your politics are, and we usually avoid talking about them on the show. But I'm a lifelong Democrat. And it's very hard for me to give credit to George Bush for anything. And we both know that there is a long history of the Bush family and his mother's side of the family, a long history of their involvement in everything from armaments to huge amounts of money and international trade. Mm-hmm. But the fact remains, that's the Walker side of the family, but the fact remains that George Bush is at least willing to look at the fact that there's an enemy outside there. And if you read the rhetoric of that enemy, which I've been reading for the last 20 or 30 years, it is blood curdling. I mean, some people, we believe that we should be, we hate the fact that we may have taken Korans and flushed them down toilets. We hate the fact that those awful, awful photos were taken in which Islamic prisoners were humiliated in every conceivable way. We loathe that, and we're investigating that. But you can read rhetoric in militant Islamic society that revels in that, that loves the fact that people cry and beg and whimper for mercy before you saw their heads off with a knife. Think of the way that our prisoners have been treated.
0: Yes.
1: It's a very different kind of society, and for those of us who really want a civilized society in which you and I have what we glory in most, freedom of speech, and I mean you and I, we glory in it more than most other people, for us not to recognize that somebody was right when he said that eternal vigilance is the price of liberty, for us to be ignorant of that is to be suicidal.
0: Are we going to end up, Howard, and I know the president has gone out of his way, and I'm not no great Bush fan myself, but are we going to end up at war with Islam, in a wide war with Islam?
1: You know, the events of the last few days, especially the riots over the possible abuse of the Quran, which should never have happened.
0: That was a false Newsweek story, right?
1: It was a false, possibly false Newsweek story. The CRC, you know, the International Red Cross, says that it had hints that possibly something like that was happening. But the fact is that over the last 2 weeks, there's been a heavy-duty struggle going on in the world of Islam, and it has surprised the heck out of me, Art, because there has been the beginning of a velvet revolution in the Arab world. I never thought I would see such a thing in my life. People have been taking to the streets in demonstrations calling for democracy in Lebanon, in Syria. In Syria, it is a death sentence to take to the streets in demonstrations. But the mothers and women whose brothers, whose fathers, whose sons have disappeared over the course of the last 30 years and never been heard from again, those mothers have taken to the streets and taken their lives in their hands to protest. It's happened in Kuwait. In Kuwait, there was a very heavy-duty struggle over the last couple of weeks over women's right to vote. In Saudi Arabia, you know that the headlines several years ago were all about the fact that women could not drive, were not allowed to have driver's licenses.
0: That's right.
1: Well, in the last 2 weeks, because of street protests, women were given driver's licenses, the right to drive in Saudi Arabia. In Egypt, there have been two different street movements calling for democracy. One of them is called the Kafia movement, which means enough, meaning we've had enough of this guy, Hosni Mubarak, already retired of him. He can't get another term in office. But these have been small demonstrations of several hundred people. The remarkable thing is that these small demonstrations have made the headlines all over the Middle Eastern world. I watch Middle Eastern news every night, and they have made headlines, which is remarkable in itself, but there's something even more remarkable.
0: Well, what's propelling all this?
1: Well, what's propelling all of this, apparently, every single article that I've read that appears in an Islamic paper says that George Bush's speeches have nothing to do with this. And George Bush did give a rather surprising speech around February in which he said, really, we didn't go into Iraq because of weapons of mass destruction. We went in to set off a domino effect in Middle Eastern society in which everyone would call for democracy. And I thought, this is the most foolish man I have ever seen in my life. That's a noble ambition if he really is small-brained enough to believe in it. But the fact is, I'm an expert on Islamic society. I have been for a long time. There is no way in hell that will ever happen in Middle Eastern society. And guess who was right and guess who was wrong?
0: Well, once there were found to be no weapons of mass destruction, then we had to have another motive, and we had to have it pretty quick.
1: Well, right? But the fact is that this extraordinary thing that Bush was saying that seemed so pinheaded, that seemed so stupid, he was right, and I'm supposed to have a brain, and I was wrong. I was absolutely wrong, Art, because people did take to the streets in Lebanon. It started with the assassination of Hariri, and then the street protests were huge in the streets of Lebanon. The Syrians tried to organize street protests of equal size, and, you know, they had all the resources. They were bussing in people from all over the place, paying people's expenses and all that kind of thing. And even then, their protests could not equal the protests of those who wanted democracy in Lebanon. And that's what started it all. Then came the masses of demonstrators by the tens of thousands in Egypt, because the Islamic Brotherhood, which killed Anwar Sadat and has been outlawed in Egypt for decades, all of a sudden decided to go democratic and took to the streets in peaceful protest. This was astonishing. This whole kind of thing was astonishing, but there's been a battle in the Islamic community in the last 7 days over who would own the Islamic heart. Would it be the militants, or would it be the Democrats?
0: Mm-hmm.
1: And the militants have seized on this excuse of a false Newsweek story.
0: Yes.
1: They have some truth to it, but if it does, we're horrified by it. They have seized on this to use it as a propaganda tool, because humans at heart are just like bacteria or any other living things. We will crowd together, we bond together around battles with outsiders, with adversaries. And demagogues use that simple instinctual animal pattern within us. And they've used it very successfully, because they've driven all of the pro-democracy demonstrations out of the headlines in the Islamic press over the course of the last 6 days. So this is a report from the front. You can see I watch this every night, and it's been changing.
0: Apparently so, yes. And you believe this is going to turn into something really gigantic?
1: Well, here are two different ways we can go. This democratic movement can continue to take off, although, as I said, it's been driven out of the headlines for the last 6 to 7 days. Or there's another alternative. You and I haven't talked about this, but I have talked about it on the show, and that's the fact that Islam now has two super stealth submarines with a range of 11,000 miles each of which carries 16 cruise missiles, and each of those cruise missiles is tipped with a nuclear warhead. Now, the country that owns these is Pakistan, and if you look at an October 2004 story, that is a story from just a few months ago, in the Atlantic, an expert who's worked with both the Reagan administration and the Clinton administration is telling you something that I've been saying on this show for a long, long time, which is that Pakistan is the country most likely to fall into the hands of the Osamaites,
0: mm-hmm.
1: the people who believe as Osama believes.
0: Are you telling me that these submarines are under control of Islam, radical Islam?
1: Oh, no, they're under control right now of Pervez Musharraf.
0: Of Pakistan?
1: Yes.
0: Uh-huh.
1: How close
0: to gaining control of them would any militant be?
1: Very, because most of the militants in Islam do a great deal of practicing for what they're going to do later. And a lot of that practice has taken place in the city of Karachi, where they've done things like blown up bridges that are used almost exclusively by generals in the Pakistani army and navy. And the fact is that those two submarines I've spoken of are headquartered in Karachi.
0: Okay, I've got to back up a little bit, because I wasn't even aware that the Pakistanis had nuclear-tipped cruise missiles.
1: And nobody is, apparently, even though the information comes from public access sources. It took me 2 years to put together the story, Art. But it comes from things like newspaper stories in Pakistan and primarily Pakistan, because the captain of the two crews that tested out both of these submarines wrote a very proud story about this in one of the Pakistani dailies. Yet when you try to get publicity for this in the United States, nobody will touch it. Nobody will touch it. And that's foolishness, too. That's the very foolishness we were talking about when we talked about our attitudes turning us suicidal.
0: All right. Well, how unambiguously can you show us that really is true?
1: Oh, I can show you the pictures of the submarines. I can give you a file of approximately 120 pages of information on the submarines.
0: Okay, the submarines exist. That part I believe. The nuclear-tipped missiles, I'm not sure.
1: It's easy? When I first
0: came
1: out with the first manuscript of The Lucifer Principle, my first book in 1988,
0: yes.
1: The book wasn't published till 1995, and I predicted that Islam would have nuclear weapons. Everybody said that was foolish and ridiculous. Well, in 1998, Pakistan tested its first nuclear bomb. And guess what? It didn't have to test an old bomb the size of the bombs that America used against Hiroshima and Nagasaki. Those bombs were so big you literally needed a freight plane to deliver them.
0: Right.
1: They were the size of your bedroom chest. But the bombs that the Pakistanis were testing right from the beginning were little 36-inch round nuclear warheads.
0: God.
1: So every, as of a year and a half ago, the Pakistanis had built a minimum of 40 nuclear devices. Every single one of them, Art, was a warhead.
0: Do you know what megatonnage or kilotonnage?
1: No, unfortunately, I don't, but certainly enough to destroy a concentrated city like New York City or Washington, D.C. And remember, there are two of these, and the French, in 1994, when the world was still denying that Islam would ever have an Islamic bomb, and by the way, that phrase Islamic bomb does not come from propagandists on our side, it comes from the man who commissioned the bomb, the head of Pakistan at the time, meaning that this is a bomb for all of the Islamic community, not just for one country. But those submarines were sold by DCN. DCN is the company that has made all of France's military or naval equipment, all of their major naval vessels, since the days of Louis XIV. It was spun off as a private, an allegedly private company. It's not. It's government-owned. In 1990. DCN has these, you know that the French love to come up with weapons far more sophisticated than ours.
0: Oh, yes.
1: And weapons that can foil ours. Well, this is a super stealth sub. It is beyond belief. It can stay underwater for 60 days, which is something that no submarine except nuclear subs were formerly capable of doing.
0: And this is not nuclear powered?
1: No, it's not nuclear powered. It's powered by something called by diesel, and by, it has another propulsion system, a MESMA propulsion system, that it uses when it's underwater. And that's a very it's a hydrogen peroxide, I believe, system. But it will power that vessel for 60 days underwater.
0: And it sounds like relatively silently as well.
1: It's very silent. It's a double hulled sub to keep the vibrations from inside, and to minimize the electromagnetic signature, to minimize the thermal signature,
0: wow,
1: and to minimize the auditory signature.
0: Good God.
1: And the engines are mounted on the equivalent of the cushiest sort of shock absorbers you've ever seen in your life.
0: All right, hold it right there. Two submarines, each with 16 nuclear-tipped missiles. Submarines at any time, virtually, could come under the influence and control of Islamic terrorists. Now that's something to think about, isn't it? From the high desert in the middle of the night with Howard Bloom, where scary stories like this are told. I'm Art Bell.

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1: It is. Good morning, everybody. Howard Bloom is a student of human nature and what nations do and why. I wonder if one of those two nuclear submarines were to let loose some of those nuclear-tipped cruise missiles and we lost a couple of densely packed American cities. I wonder what he thinks would happen in America, what Americans would do, what the American government would do, what would happen to the whole world. We'll ask.

0: let's say the very worst happened, Howard, and a couple of cities, American cities, two or three cities, were lost in an attack of the type you just talked about. How would America react as a nation? What would happen? I mean, look what occurred with 9/11.
1: Oh, I was thinking of that, Art, because I stood on my roof and I watched those buildings burn, the World Trade Center.
0: Yes.
1: And what I felt over the next month was a sense that we would lose the habits that make us America, that there's a set of underlying habits of civility or whatever you want to call it that bring us together and keep us working together on a daily basis. And those habits are so deeply ingrained in us that we utterly take them for granted. And they were bare for a few days after 9/11, and it became very clear. I had friends calling me, national magazine editors, saying, my wife wants to move to the hills of Kentucky, where can we go?
0: Mm.
1: Well, if those people, if people who are national magazine editors and who represent the brains of America were to flee into the countryside, if all Americans were to respond that way, America as a civilization, as we know it, would cease to be. And you, think of Osama, think from the point of view of Osama for a minute, Art. There's a third submarine being completed. It will be ready probably sometime in the next year. It was actually scheduled to be commissioned a year ago. Guess where it's being built?
0: Where?
1: Karachi. In other words, it's being built in Pakistan by the Pakistanis because DCN, the French company, not only sold one of these submarines, they sold the entire technology and they helped the Pakistanis rebuild the Karachi Naval Shipyard and retrain all of its personnel so that the Pakistanis henceforth can turn out their own Augusta 90B super-stealth submarines carrying 18 cruise missiles with nuclear tips each. So you now have the option of three submarines. Would you, as Osama, wait until the third submarine is launched, wait a year before you take over a country that, as I said, according to an expert who worked with Reagan and with Clinton, could fall into Osama's hands at any moment or into the hands of those who think like him and admire him? Would you wait until there's a third submarine? You're the guy who sent four planes, possibly as many as 20 planes, against America to accomplish 9/11. You believe in redundancy. So would you be patient and wait?
0: Yes.

0: Well, I think they can probably very easily get to control it because it's been known for a very, very long time among Pakistan experts that there are large factions in the Pakistan military who feel far more loyal to Osama than and to his ideals than they feel to Pervez Musharraf.
1: Mm-hmm.
0: And as I said, taking over Karachi, that's something they've been practicing for a long time. Now, I have a friend in the State Department who's a West Point graduate. He knows Pakistan very well. He says there's no way this could happen. But we come from a long line of humans who said, for example, the great aerodynamic expert in the 1890s who said, no one will ever be able to get a heavier than air flying machine off the ground. Sometimes even experts are dead wrong.
1: So it's your view that America as we know it would not survive.
0: And there's a reason, because it is widely said in the militant Islamic community, because there is a democratic Islamic community emerging, but in the Islamic militant community is widely said that God promised us two things. He promised us Constantinople, and he promised us Rome. He made us wait 700 years before he gave us Constantinople, and now he has made us wait again, but now if we are patient, he will give us Rome. Now, Constantinople means all of Eastern Europe and all of Asia Minor. All of that which was part of the Eastern Roman Empire controlled from Constantinople. And that's Byzantium. That's Constantinople. They got that in 1453 when they finally toppled Byzantium. That's 700 years after Islam had begun its conquests.
1: Well, Howard, despite the small examples of, demonstration for democracy, Saul in Chico, California says, yup, the democracy spreading your guest is talking about is working just great in Iraq and Afghanistan. Your guest is sort of 100% unadulterated you-know-what.
0: Right. Well, my hopes, I gave a public talk last week, and I was very hopeful about Islamic democracy because I would love to see it, Art. I would absolutely love to see it. I don't want this.
1: Well, I would love to see it too, but I it does sound like a pipe dream.
0: It may be a bit of a pipe dream. The one thing we know for certain is that Islamic militancy is not a pipe dream, and we know for certain that the desire of the Islamic militants to take all of Europe, which is what they mean by Rome, is not a pipe dream either. And as Sheikh Yusuf al-Qardawi, who's one of the most influential Sunni clerics around, he's got television shows all over the Islamic world, says, Islam will return to Europe as a conqueror and a victor. Now, does that sound like peaceful infiltration?
1: No, Howard, the one thing that I am not sure about, and I think the average American is unsure of as well, is we're told constantly of this division between Islamic militancy and mainstream Islam.
0: Well,
1: how much of a is there really that line? Is there a line there, or is it beginning to blur?
0: You're right. Islamic militancy, according to some of my Islamic friends, is mainstream Islam. And according to some of my Islamic friends, Islamic democratic movements are the fringes. But we have to root for the fringes. And we also have to be realistic. When
1: yes.
0: I said to one of my Islamic friends, if even 5% of the, or 10% of the world's population, the world's Muslim population, were militant, that would be more than all of the people in Germany, Britain, and France combined in the days of World War II, in the days of the Nazis. And he said, 10%? Are you kidding me? And I wondered, had I gotten the figure too high? Should it be down to 5%? He said, it's 70% at least.
1: Yeah. This is what I'm unsure about. Do you really believe that, 70%?
0: Art, there are many things on which I study deeply and think I understand. I do not understand what the exact proportion is. However, my tendency is to feel that he's right, that it's more than 50%, and that militant Islam is more mainstream than we are generally led to believe.
1: What do you think our intelligence agencies assess it as?
0: Well, CNN probably got a better handle on it than our intelligence agencies. They went into the streets and interviewed a bunch of Islamic kids who had been born in England, and these are some of the most articulate English-speaking kids you will ever meet in your life, and I shouldn't call them kids. These were young men in their 30s, in their early 30s, and they said, your freedom, your democracy, your entire system is a lie. It is a lie. You have deceived yourselves, and you have deceived us. Until Islam rules the world, this world will not know justice. Now, I'm paraphrasing them, and I have the exact quotes in this file I've been putting together for you for the last

0: days, but this file is 18 pages long, very densely packed. But in essence, that is the attitude in the streets of London among people, kids whose fathers came to England in order to give their chance, their kids a chance to be well-educated Westerners.
1: Howard, we're now downstream of the Iraq War some bit, and there have been all kinds of investigations and charges and all the rest of it. What have you been able to cobble together in terms of why we actually went into Iraq, what we knew before we initiated the war with Iraq?
0: There's only one story that makes any sense to me. It's a story that appeared in one of the British papers and then disappeared as rapidly as the information I'm giving you about Augusta 90Bs, which has never been in Western papers at all.
1: Mm-hmm.
0: And it said very simply this, that for 8 years, Iran fought Iraq. For 8 years, Iran sought to topple Saddam Hussein. It
1: right.
0: cost them a million lives, and they didn't succeed in doing it.
1: Right.
0: And then the Iranians, who are very intelligent, one of the longest-lasting civilizations on this planet, the Iranians came up with a cheaper way to do it. They were working with Chalabi, who was our main contact to Iraq at the time,
1: right.
0: and they fed him a bunch of documents that proved that there were weapons of mass destruction all over Iraq and showed exactly where those weapons were. They showed diagrams of the trailers that you've read about in which the Iraqis were able to make mobile gas factories, mobile chemical and biological gas factories.
1: So you think the Iranians fed the information backdoor to our government, to the CIA, through Chalabi?
0: It's the only story that makes sense, because even if you are as skeptical as I am about George Bush and think that the man has very little credibility, there is a guy in London named Tony Blair, and Tony Blair impresses me as a man of great integrity.
1: Indeed.
0: And Tony Blair went in front of the parliament, and you probably saw it.
1: Of course.
0: He said, I have information that demonstrates
1: right.
0: within 24 to 48 hours weapons of mass destruction could be mobilized in Iraq against us.
1: That's right.
0: Why would he say that if he didn't have the exact documents in his hands right down to the blueprints?
1: Well, I think he did.
0: And who would have been feeding him those blueprints? Just think for a minute. Under Saddam Hussein, every single organization down to a women's knitting circle that could have produced opposition to Saddam Hussein was crushed ruthlessly. There was only one organization that Saddam dared not touch, and it was the Shiite mosque.
1: Mm-hmm.
0: It was the mosque system all over the country. And guess who runs that mosque system to this very day? The Iranians. In other words, the Iranians had control over the only political party that would continue to exist if Saddam were toppled.
1: God. Now, that's one I hadn't heard before. So you think the Iranians virtually orchestrated the whole thing?
0: It's the only credible story. I kept asking the question, why Iraq? Why Iraq? Why Iraq? And then this story popped up and disappeared as rapidly as it had come up. And did you ever see any American journalist follow up the story of why Chalabi was discredited? Why he disappeared? Why was there so little follow-up on that, Art?
1: It's a very good point. Well, I wondered about it at the time.
0: Yeah.
1: Suddenly his currency was all gone. Just
0: yeah,
1: overnight, his currency was all gone.
0: There are many conceivable explanations. The one conceivable explanation is we didn't want to be embarrassed. We did not want to be embarrassed by the fact that we had been fed a bunch of farfalla mushrooms by the Iranians, and we had swallowed it all.
1: Well, now that we're there, and we're on the ground, and what we have done is now history. And looking at the current situation in Iraq, where do we go from here?
0: It's a good question. I think that the democratic movement, which is trying to, as I said, disavow any connection with George Bush whatsoever, but it's doing it through running through intellectual hoops, is our best hope. But we certainly have to be aware of the militant threat, and we certainly should not be deceiving ourselves. We should not be telling ourselves that everybody in the world of Islam wants peace.
1: Well, Howard, I said this in the first hour. It looks very much as though the militants, with their continuing taking of life and bombs in Iraq, have got the country right now on the edge of civil war.
0: Absolutely, and that's what they're working for. The more chaos, the better, because who wins in chaos? People who have practiced violence. And what do you know from every document that's ever been dug out of the Afghani safe houses that we used to bomb, where we used to find manuals? In fact, what do you know from the manuals that are printed by Islamic militant groups on the web? That the practice for war has been going on for at least 8 to 9 years. And those who practice war intend to make it very often. And when they make it far better than those who are not practiced. One thing that Julius Caesar knew is never go into battle with unseasoned troops. Do not go into battle with men who haven't actually been making war over the course of the last 2 years. Now, who is in a continuous low-level warfare with the West? It's the militants of Islam. They keep themselves fresh every day with new, to use the word that's used in the Islamic press, operations.
1: Yes. No, it's true.
0: They do it in Kashmir, they do it in Chechnya, they do it in the Philippines, they do it in Indonesia, they do it in Malaysia, and we don't chronicle these things. They even do it in southern Thailand.
1: Is there any way that you see that we can get control of the situation in Iraq now?
0: I think we have to be resigned to the fact that war is a bloody mess, and that it's going to stay a bungle, and that we have to demonstrate something that makes the difference between greatness and nothingness, and that's called persistence. We have to have the same kind of multi-generational perspective that Islam has. Islam has been around as the world's biggest empire now since roughly 620 A.D. That is 1,400 years. So when the Islamic militants look at things, they don't look at them in terms of the short term, and they don't look at them in terms of bailout strategies. They look at them in terms of the long run. We have to become a society that stops thinking quarterly profits, mm-hmm. that stops thinking bailout strategies. Even the word exit strategy should be utterly expunged from our vocabulary in both business and war. We have to learn to be a people of persistence. Winston Churchill would have told you that. Never give up.
1: All right. Short of the fact that there were not weapons of mass destruction, is there a goal large enough worth pursuing now that we're in the ground in Iraq?
0: Well, apparently there is, and it wasn't our press that told us about this. It was the Islamic press that told us about this, and it told us about this over the course of the last 3 weeks. And it is that there is a desire for democracy. There is that the military sources have been claiming for a long time that our press has been exaggerating the amount of resistance and hatred of us. And then in reality, there are a lot of Iraqis and a lot of others in the Middle East who welcome our presence. Well, that has sounded, frankly, like horse pucky to me. Absolutely like horse pucky. But after the street demonstrations of the last 2 weeks, I now believe, and after the huge turnout of a people who were told that their throats would be slit if they voted in Iraq, after that enormous turnout, there's obviously something positive going on that's beyond my normally pessimistic ken.
1: You're basing it still on a relatively small number, though, Howard, and a small happenstance so far.
0: Well, we're stuck there one way or the other, and if we don't hang in there, we will only do what we did in Somalia when we pulled out because one of our bodies was dragged through the streets. That became a part of militant Islam's propaganda for years, that we would turn tail and run, that we mm-hmm. were cowards, mm-hmm. because men are judged in militant Islamic society on their courage. And we showed a lack of it, and we cannot afford to show a lack of it. We cannot afford to show a lack of it. If we really want freedom, if we really want democracy, if we really want freedom of speech, if we really want pluralism, if we really want civil rights, if we really want human rights, if we really want all the things that we claim to want, and I want badly, and I know you want badly, we are going to have to persist with all the energy that's in us and possibly persist for many generations, just as Islam has persisted for many generations.
1: I'm not sure we're up to that. I mean, I hear America. Every night on the nightly news, you hear American commanders talking about when we can begin pulling troops out.
0: Well,
1: the way it's going right now, you'd think they'd be putting more in.
0: Exactly, because you have influence. You're one of the most influential people that I know, frankly. The people I know who listen to your show are like Billy Gibbons. They listen to you religiously, and these are intelligent people. These are very intelligent people. And people like you and me, and I have several books in print, and I have my articles in physics journals and all that kind of thing, and I do a reasonable amount of radio and television. People like us have to speak up for all we are worth.
1: Well, perhaps you're right about that, Howard. Hold on, we're at the top of the hour. But as far as my having influence is concerned, I don't want to have influence. I'm a talk show host. I shouldn't have influence. Nobody in Hollywood should have influence, from my point of view. I'm not in this job for influence. And it's wrong for me to have it. Anyway, that's the way I view it. In the middle of the night, where we do our best work, and that is talk, with this night, Howard Bloom, I'm Art Bell.

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1: It is this night with Howard Bloom, and I have a feeling it's going to be quite a night when we get to the callers. Very, very interesting program from so many points of view. I certainly was unaware of the nuclear-tipped missiles on what could easily be Islamic submarines. That one's a new on me. The rest of it, and particularly now, this question of influence. I want to talk a little bit about that with Howard, and we will in a

0: Once again, Howard Bloom, I think we were talking about influence, Howard. You were talking about influence, and
1: it's a very important subject.
0: Well, it is, and it's such a twisted maze. I'm somebody who has gained some measure of fame over many years talking about things that other people don't talk about for the most part. And what right does that give me to have influence in the world of war? For example, I've always worried about that. I think that people in Hollywood think they have influence, and perhaps they do, but they shouldn't, nor should I. And I don't welcome it. I don't want to have influence. And yet...
1: You have a social responsibility.
0: I suppose. But
1: if people don't, there's an old saying, and you probably know it much better than I do, but it goes something like this. If the good do not speak up, then the bad will surely sweep them away. And we are the men of good conscience of our time, and in as insignificant as we feel, I mean, Winston Churchill once upon a time did something astonishing. He literally saved Western civilization from one of those determined masters of influence who had ever existed on the planet Earth, and that master of influence was Adolf Hitler. And Adolf Hitler had the conviction and drive to stick to what he was doing for most of his life. Nobody would stand against him because nobody would go out on the line. Well, Winston Churchill was a pudgy little kid who had been beaten up all the time that he was going through the British private school system.
0: Mm-hmm.
1: He had gone out in military service. He was the most shameless self-publicist in the world. Every time he got into a military adventure, he wrote it up and sent it back to the papers in England. So he could be regarded as nothing but this person making a spectacle of himself. In the 1930s, everyone deserted him. He felt that there was a danger coming from Germany, and everybody shunned him. Those were his wilderness years. He had a drinking problem. He had a smoking problem. He had a weight problem. But he had courage, and he was willing to persist even in the most dismal depression that you can possibly imagine. That man was cast out into the desert, and your own body and emotions eat you away when you were in that state. And he wouldn't give up, and there must have been many days and many hours when he wanted to. And if he hadn't spoken off on behalf of you and me, we wouldn't be here. We wouldn't be having this conversation today. I would be dead because I'm Jewish. I would be turned to the equivalent of pork rinds. And
0: yes.
1: And you certainly wouldn't have the freedom of speech.
0: Absolutely not.
1: So if it came down to a very, very fragile human being, because Winston Churchill was a very fragile human being, and if he hadn't dared speak from the midst of his fragility, what would you and I have left today?
0: Indeed. Not much. Not much at all. Certainly
1: right.
0: We wouldn't be doing this right now, would we?
1: No. And as a consequence, if you and I are the only ones who see what we see, then it's our responsibility to speak up. And
0: speak up, but still in all, a talk show host ought not have influence. A movie star ought not have influence. If the power of an idea said alone is enough to cause influence, fine. But anyway.
1: Well, it was a newspaper publisher who helped start the American Revolution. He helped start it for the most crass and venal of reasons. He helped start it because the British decided to impose a tax on paper that was going to cut into his profits.
0: Mm.
1: And he wasn't even a decent newspaper man. He was a yellow journalist. There was a man in New England who had come up with a solution to something that was killing people by the tens of thousands, yellow fever. And he had come up with a technique which we would later call inoculation. And this yellow journalist shot this man down in every conceivable way, and in the process ended up killing a lot of people, keeping people from inoculation. And do you know what this guy's name was?
0: Mm.
1: Benjamin Franklin. And without him, without all of his horrible sins, and he was filled with them, without his still taking a position on things, where would you and I be?
0: All right. I know speaking of Mother Nature, disasters.
1: Right.
0: I'm looking at current headlines, and I'm looking at, for example, the avian flu.
1: Right.
0: And I'm beginning to read stories now of scientists suggesting we're facing the strong possibility, stronger each time I read the story, of a pandemic.
1: Yes, and that's been a real heavy-duty fear for a long, long time. And it basically comes down to this. There are two massive communities of life on this planet. There's the multicellular family of life, and we're a part of that. Mice are a part of that. Cockroaches are a part of that. And there's the unicellular family of life,
0: yes,
1: which is far more numerous than we are. The number of different species, we counted 11 million species and then realized about 6 months ago that we'd undercounted dramatically. And these bacterial are bacterial brothers, because they are our brothers. We all came from bacterial foremothers 3.5 billion years ago. But these bacterial relatives of ours do research and development so much faster than we do that it is ridiculous. It's absolutely ridiculous. They invented antibiotics because they make war with each other, and they use weapons of mass destruction. They use chemical weapons.
0: Mm-hmm.
1: Those are weapons we've stolen. We call them antibiotics. Well, guess what? Because these things do research and development so fast, and we come up with a new antibiotic within 10 to 15 years, they've got a way around it. So now the fact is we also work in tremendous companionship with them. You and I consist of 100 trillion cells each. 50 trillion of the cells that make up you and 50 trillion of the cells that make up me, half of our cells, don't even claim to be part of us.
0: Hmm.
1: They are bacterial colonies living in our gut.
0: Right.
1: Living in our skin, living in our throat, they garrison us.
0: Right.
1: They are our protective troops. They also take the food that you and I think we can eat but we can't, like a chocolate eclair, and they turn it into stuff we can eat. They digest it. They turn out our vitamins, many of our vitamin Bs. They turn out our vitamin P. They turn out our vitamin K. We can't exist without these microbial companions. But the fact is that some of them prefer eating us to feeding us. And yes, we have a serious problem. The greatest experts on pandemics and on the avian flu, especially, I forget his name, he's down at St. Jude in Memphis, I think it is. But these people have been predicting a pandemic that could wipe out as many as 2 billion human beings.
0: That's right.
1: And it's a serious danger. But nature is sending us a lesson. And this is something that I've been trying to preach. You know that I've done a whole bunch of speeches recently, and have done, as I said, a couple of articles in physics publications. And what I've been trying to tell people is that nature has a very simple message. And her message is that we're part of a we're part of a planetary project. It's a project put together by the team of cells and DNA. It's called biomass. Its goal is to take every atom on this planet and recruit it into the biomass team. And that those who succeed, those who survive, have to be adaptive. They have to network big time. They have to turn everything they find into a part of their experiment, and they have to constantly invent. So we humans, when we think that Mother Nature is telling us to be still and to leave nature alone so she can be the wonderful green paradise, which she was once upon a time ago, don't know anything about nature at all.
0: You're very harsh on the environmental movement, aren't you?
1: I'm very harsh on the environmental movement because it misunderstands nature completely. Do you know how many mass extinctions there have been?
0: Oh, many.
1: We can count.
0: Many.
1: Yes, 148. That's just the ones we can count, Art. And our science is very incomplete. There are probably far, far more. Of those 148 mass extinctions, six have wiped out up to 95% of the species on this planet. And have they been man-made, or have they been made by nature?
0: Well, there's never been an opportunity until now for a man-made one.
1: And even the man-made one that we're talking about, which will raise our temperature by 2 to 5 degrees, is nothing compared to the fact that we have had 20 temperature-raising periods, 20 in the time that we've been human, the last 100,000 years. Every 5,500 years or so, we have had a period where the temperature has gone up as much as 18 degrees in only 10 years. That makes the kind of greenhouse warming catastrophe that we're talking about look absolutely insignificant.
0: Well, perhaps, but if we come to one of these natural periods you're talking about, and then you lump on another 5 degrees or so from mankind, well, who knows?
1: But, you know, what I've been preaching, and it sounds really grotesque, it sounds really absurd, it sounds like science fiction, is that we count too much on nature's stability. And 10,000 years of relative stability with the weather is more than the normal share. That's far more than nature normally gives. And unless we take our cities, and unless we take our agriculture, and unless we make them portable, then we're in big trouble because nature's basic way of doing things is change. And she only favors those of her creatures who learn to deal with change in a major, major way.
0: Well, it would seem as though we're in the midst of a change right now, a weather change. I think there's very little question about it. And some of the ocean currents, I don't know if you've been keeping current, no pun intended, on what's going on, but some of the currents are beginning to slow and forecast to stop, which would do small little things like freezing Europe and affecting much of the rest of the world.
1: And if you look at the track record, of the, what is it called again? It's the current that goes past North America and up to Greenland.
0: Yes.
1: And Iceland. It's the main thing that controls our weather. That has changed course roughly after every 5,500 years. So whether we do it or whether we don't do it, the currents are going to change. And when I started, Art, I thought I was a madman when I was going to have to go in front of groups of intelligent human beings and tell them that cities had to become mobile. But the fact is that the Mongols had a mobile city 500 years ago. It was a city in which all of their yurts were built on wagons. And it was a city. I mean, this was 10,000 or more people. Then I started looking into things further. There's a guy who's probably half a lunatic, but he is an engineer, and he has come up with a plan for something called Freedom City, and it is a giant cruise. Well, it's beyond any cruise ship, but it's big enough for 50,000 people, and it's in connection with the rest of the world by cell phone and by satellite phone. And via the internet.
0: Yeah, I think this thing floats on the ocean, right?
1: Yes, and it's supposed to be for super wealthy people. Well, super wealthy people are the people who wheel and deal every day of the week, and they can do it by cell phone and by the internet. Then there is an architect named Eugene Swee, and this is a man who's been taken seriously by NASA, and he has plans for a city in which 100,000 people go drifting and floating along. So if the weather changes, so be it. We move the city.
0: Do you think that's realistic?
1: Yeah, because frankly, that's how bacteria do it. Bacteria live in cities that make ours look puny. I mean, our biggest city, I believe, at this point is Mexico City with 27 million in population. One bacteria colony the size of the palm of your hand has 7 trillion citizens, all in constant communication. That is more than all the human beings who have ever lived. And bacteria, is there any way in which nature is telling us that bacteria have learned something that we haven't? There sure is. We've been around something like 1/38,000th as long as bacteria. They've been around since the beginning of life 3.5 billion years ago. They have shown that they are the ultimate masters of every form of catastrophe, that they can turn every form of catastrophe and turn it into an opportunity. And we've been around for a mere sliver of time, so if we don't learn from them, we're in big trouble. They've been around for a quarter of the life of this galaxy. That's pretty amazing.
0: That is pretty amazing.
1: And
0: yeah.
1: They float, drift. They're working right now 2 miles beneath your feet and mine. They are eating granite, Art. They are turning granite into biomass. They are turning granite into fuel 3 miles below the ocean. And you know that the ocean trenches go down 4 to 5 miles.
0: Oh, yes.
1: But 3 miles below those trenches, they are eating granite right now. They are basically saying to us, hey, you know, we have 1 sextillion cubic meters of raw stuff on this planet. So if you silly earthlings, if you silly humans think that you have tapped out this planet, that you have used the resources of this planet up, what foolish, foolish creatures you are. Because there is 1 quintillion cubic meters of stuff just waiting to be transformed in one way or another. And if you don't do it, we're already doing it.
0: What do you mean when you say the age of the tornado tamers?
1: Well, you know what, one of our great skills has been to take catastrophes and turn them into opportunities. The entire Egyptian civilization was built on the basis of a catastrophe. It was the annual flood of the Nile River that just wiped everything on either banks away. But guess what? In the process of wiping everything on either banks away, it deposited this incredibly rich silt.
0: Mm-hmm.
1: It wasn't the people who saw the disasters who made Greeks or who made Egyptian civilization. It was the people who saw the opportunity in the catastrophe. And whirlwinds and tornadoes and hurricanes, you've seen the photos of hurricanes from satellite views. Those are some of the biggest systems of solar energy you have ever, ever seen at work in your life. Try turning one of those into a turbine. It may seem impossible to us now, but turning Niagara Falls into a source of energy seemed impossible 150 years ago.
0: Do you think we're working on that now? Do you think we're working on taming or at least using the force of nature at that level, for example?
1: I don't think we're doing it to the extent we should be. 2 years ago, the military published a position paper, which just simply means a think piece, on taking the weather and taming it.
0: Owning the weather, actually.
1: Yeah, owning the weather.
0: Yes.
1: But it was only a think piece, Art, and I haven't seen any follow-up to it. Now, of course, you know me. I'm in so many different fields simultaneously, there's no way I can keep track of all of them. There may have been further material, but I seriously doubt it, because if you look at the combined energies that are going right now into environmentalism versus the combined energies that are going into taming the weather and using it for our own purposes, you'll find that one is insignificant and one is enormous. But it's the wrong one that's enormous.
0: Is it not possible, though, that things are being done that we don't know the first thing about?
1: It would be possible, but that wouldn't be the wise way to do things. The most successful agency at really creating change and creating new technologies for war is DARPA, the Defense Advanced Research Projects Agency.
0: Right.
1: And they are as successful as they are because they don't try to keep their work secret. They try to engage as many minds like yours and mine in their work that they're doing as is humanly possible.
0: Well, there's certainly a public side of DARPA, but
1: right.
0: I sort of wonder when they actually fall upon something that's real. Certainly they're reaching out and tapping resources, but when they really get something hot, I wonder if we hear about the follow-up.
1: Well, you know, it's hard to know. If it's really secret, neither of us would know about it, if they're doing a good job of keeping it secret. But think of one of the biggest things that they pulled off in the 1960s and 1970s, by wiring as many intelligent people, college professors, as they possibly could into one gigantic computer system.
0: Yes.
1: And you know what that system turned out to be.
0: Our Internet.
1: That's right, and the World Wide Web. They're doing that again with the contest. They're about to rerun their contest for autonomous vehicles, vehicles that can drive themselves in the desert. Well, you know how silly the contest was last year.
0: Yes.
1: The vehicle that got the furthest got 1,400 feet or something like that. I mean, it was crazy.
0: That's right.
1: But the fact is that by turning it into a public contest, they've engaged some of the best minds of our time. And you know darn well that what starts in failure ends up in success if people keep working at it. Look at the X Prize. And look at the kind of creativity that yanked out of us. Now, it took 10 or 15 years, but it produced Bert Rutan's Spaceship One.
0: Oh, yes.
1: It's now going to be the Virgin Galactic. And the same thing happened with NASA's support of Paul McCready's huge flying solar wing, Helios, that has something like 86,000 solar cells on it. The latest version broke up over the Pacific about a year ago, but they're planning to build lots more, and they've got lots of money coming in from the Japanese, who are planning to use these things as transponders for satellite and cell phones, because they'll be much less expensive than satellites, to say the least. And these are solar-powered vehicles with a wingspan that defies belief, that can ride at heights of up to 87,000 feet, which is higher than the XPRIZE vehicle went, I believe. And these are things that are being done on the basis of public contests. And DARPA's behind a lot of these contests. So you get a lot further when you network a lot of brains than you do when you try to keep things hidden and silent.
0: All right. I'll hold it right there. When we get back, I want to talk to you about the long emergency. I interviewed a guest recently, wrote an article in Rolling Stone based on his book, The Long Emergency, which basically says, we have extracted all of the cheap oil that we're going to get from the ground. Basically, we have already extracted that. We're at the top of the curve. Everything from here onward is downhill, and price-wise, uphill. We'll talk about that in a moment.

0: 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The first-time caller line is area code 775-727-1222. 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
1: And this night, Howard Bloom. Good morning, everybody. In a moment, we'll find out what Howard thinks about oil and energy, where we're headed with all of that.

0: actually, I've done interviews with quite a number of people recently who suggest that the world's oil is just about half gone. That is to say, we have taken from the earth about half of the oil that would be available to be taken. Now, the second half of the oil to be taken, and granted, that still means a lot of oil is left, is going to be very expensive, very difficult to get, and with increasing demand for what is left is going to be damned expensive. And, Howard, I wonder how you come out on all of this. You know, this whole oil curve and where we're headed with energy, all the rest of that.
1: Well, I think it's a key issue. It really is the major issue of our time.
0: Yes.
1: And this is one area in which George Bush has got it upside down, backwards, and all wrong, because he is so beholden to his friends in the oil patch that he and before him Ronald Reagan took the money out of alternative energy programs. But here's what's going on with alternative energy. First of all, there's a guy named Ted Sargent who has just invented a spray-on plastic nanotech solar material.
0: Yes.
1: And he says, that this is a quote, the sun that reaches the Earth's surface delivers 10,000 times more energy than we consume. Now, if he's right, there's a lot of power waiting to be tapped. When Enron went down about 4 years ago, do you know what turned out to be the only profitable division in the company? It was the wind power division.
0: Is that so?
1: Yes. It was profitable as could be. And wind power is now the form of energy harnessing that is getting the largest amount of annual investment of any energy form in the world.
0: I am aware per kilowatt dollar that wind power is perhaps the best bet. However, wind power, solar power, all these other alternative, the biofuels that we're beginning to get into now, all of that is just a tiny, tiny fraction of the totality of the power that we need and will continue to need.
1: Absolutely true, but you made me think of something.
0: Is the oil a finite resource, or
1: absolutely.
0: Are you not?
1: Absolutely. Oil is, I mean, no, this, I can't say absolutely, because there is an expert, I believe his name is Thomas Gold. He's Lynn Margulis, who's probably one of the greatest living biologists alive today, thinks that he has a point. And Gold thinks that the whole dinosaur theory of oil is wrong, and that oil is not made of the compressed sinking carcasses of the previous creatures and old plants. That, in fact, in the same way that carbon-based molecules show up in interstellar clouds, hot interstellar clouds, cold interstellar clouds, on asteroids and comets and almost everywhere we look, in the same way the Earth is generating carbon-based compounds and is basically oozing oil. But one way or the other, I wouldn't count on that. I'd give that a 1 in 100.
0: I don't think so.
1: Chance.
0: I mean, I've talked to a number of people, and really it does not seem as though oil fields are refilling.
1: No, and it doesn't seem that way to me either.
0: Right.
1: And I really think these alternative energies, once upon a time there was a hapless president who everything seemed to go wrong on his watch. And he's largely forgotten. But he declared the moral equivalent to war, and it was a war for energy independence. And he said we were going to get in a lot of trouble.
0: And it's the one thing he was really right about.
1: Oh, he was so right it was ridiculous. And guess under whom, well, I shouldn't be asking all these questions. I'm supposed to be the guest. But the fact is that under his watch, these enormous wind turbines were developed, wind turbine technology. Now guess where we get all of our wind turbines these days for wind farms? We get them from Denmark. We get them from Scandinavia.
0: Mm-hmm.
1: Why? Because Ronald Reagan pulled the money out of these alternative energy explorations. If this guy who's just invented a spray-on solar stuff is for real, and he does come from a legitimate scientific source, then we've had a problem because our solar cells up till now, including the one that powered Helios, that giant airship that I was talking about, only operated about 6% efficiency. They
0: right.
1: only squeeze about 6% of the sun's light into energy.
0: That's right.
1: Well, according to the guy who's got the spray on solar cells, which are based on nanotechnology, so that you've got nano units instead of big panels,
0: yes.
1: These things can get up to 30% efficiency. Now, a lot of people are wrong when they make predictions about something new they've invented. But there's a very good chance he's right. I have a friend at something called NSF, the National Science Foundation. NSF is the Vatican of science. If you want the highest prestige grants in the world, you go to NSF for your grants. and my friend happens to decide who gets granted money and who doesn't. He is a tremendous proponent of space-based solar energy. And I thought, that's ridiculous, space-based solar energy. I mean, think of every bird that's trying to fly. It's going to be fried as it tries to get through whatever sort of solar energy beam there is.
0: Well, that's not necessarily true.
1: Well, you're apparently right, and I was apparently wrong, because there's a new plan, and it has been financed by NASA, by NSF, and by the Electric Power Research Institute,
0: right,
1: for a half-mile-long space solar power system.
0: That's right.
1: That satellite that's self-assembled with satellite parts and could be much, much, much bigger than half a mile in size, because it's truly clever in the way that it just grabs units and puts them into giant sheets.
0: Well, yes, it would be so incredibly dispersed that anything in its path would not get instantly fried, actually.
1: Right. So the fact is that we have all of these alternatives around, including simple. Well, there's a company called Changing World Technologies.
0: Yes, but what bothers me is that we have suppressed them now for so long and walked away from them for so long in favor of oil, that when we do finally get oil that's so expensive we can't afford it, these other things are not developed and are not ready for prime time.
1: Well, you know that Changing World Technologies...

0: around the dust.
1: Isn't it critical to understand whether that heating can occur to the depth that you're talking about?
0: That's
1: here?
0: The crucial question.
1: Okay.
0: So the more we looked at this, and if you look in detail at the images, and you match them with the molar profiles, we have a shallow area north of the face on Mars. Remember, this is the region of the infamous face. The shallow region is only a few hundred feet below the surface. The region below the face, to the south of it, across that basin, is down to 3,000 feet, Art, below the surface that we see.
1: My God.
0: And I started working the other night with Ron Nix, who's our...
1: Now I think I just understood why you want the night photographs, because night the surface cools, the differential between that which you're trying to see... And the surface is much greater.
0: Exactly. The signal to noise or the haze or the blockage, you know. Would be far less, and you'd be able to see this stuff under the dust,
1: all right.
0: Under the poof dirt.
1: I got it. Hold on, Richard.
2: You get a shiver in the dark, it's raining in the fog, but meantime.
1: Be right back. A city, an entire city. In the Cydonia region of Mars. So not only are we going, saying the face is artificial, but we're saying it's part of something much, much bigger, an entire city beneath the surface of Mars.

0: 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And the wildcard line is open at 1-775-727-1295. 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
1: This is certainly very serious stuff, no matter how you take it. And I know some stick their noses in the air and, you know, sniff BS. But I think that all of you should examine an effort this serious with the kinds of consequences for mankind, should it be true. I'll read you just the first paragraph of the press release. You can read the entire thing on a link on my website. Enterprise mission investigators confirm presence of artificial structures on Mars, but conflicting database sets raise serious legal and political questions. New research by investigators for the Enterprise mission, a private not-for-profit space science research organization, has revealed overwhelming evidence of ancient artificial structures on Mars. Working with recently released daytime infrared imaging of the Cydonia region of the planet Mars, a team of independent investigators from around the world has uncovered clear and unmistakable evidence of a massive city-like grid structure just beneath the dusty surface of this northern Martian desert. In addition, individual buildings the size of city blocks have been revealed that display unambiguous evidence of architectural design. Those are very strong words. That's the first paragraph of what you can read on my website right now. Just go to the website, go to artbell.com.

0: tonight's program information, and all of that and much more await you. I have always been suspicious there was life on Mars. Billions of years ago, I have no problem grasping the concept that there may well have been life on Mars. Mars, we know, was a very different place. It had an atmosphere, it had moisture, it had water, it had all the ingredients that you'd need for life before something happened to Mars, and that's another argument and another program probably, but it certainly had the setup for life. No question about it. So could there have been an entire civilization then covered up in the manner being described tonight? Should there not be cities found? Actually, I've got a couple of questions, Richard. Shouldn't there be cities found not just here at Cydonia, but perhaps in many regions of Mars?
1: Precisely.
0: The answer to that is yes, then.
1: Yes.
0: Right.
1: And
0: somebody
1: the Soviets
0: else?
1: Back in 1989, Art, with the same kind of thermal infrared camera system,
0: yes,
1: they found some. And they published their data.
0: Somebody,
1: and no one believed them.
0: Fast blasting me from Arizona says, come on, BS. Thermal infrared energy can't see through more than about 100 microns of dust.
1: Well, then those people don't know what they're talking about.
0: Okay. All right. How are you, is there any way that you can technically substantiate the fact it could look through that much, even light dust?
1: Yes, because of the laser. I had a long discussion this afternoon with Ron Nix, who, is, as you know, is one of our geologists, and
0: of course,
1: preparing a paper, a technical paper on this. We'll publish later in the week or maybe early next week. Every time we give an estimate as to how long it's going to take us to do something on this, it's just so extraordinary, and we have to check so many things.
0: Yeah.
1: It just takes longer.
0: I understand the workload must
1: Murphy's
0: be incredible.
1: Murphy's Law
0: papers. Sure. Yeah, of course.
1: Anyway, so Ron and I were discussing, and he is dumbfounded by this entire panoply of evidence. The most striking thing to him and to me came out of a conversation that we had literally three nights ago. This was in the interregnum before we were going to come on the last time.
0: Yes.
1: What happened was a conversation with Ron. And I'm leading Ron through the imagery. By the way, can you get to the images?
0: Oh, yes.
1: Okay. Call up number one. I have number one sitting.
0: All right, we're talking about ArtBell.com. The way you just go up to the website, ArtBell.com, go to Program, go to tonight's guest info when you get there, under the name Richard C. Hoagland, which will be immediately apparent. You'll see images, second link down, images 1, 2, 3, 4,
1: exactly.
0: 5, 6, 7.
1: Exactly, he listed them,
0: all right.
1: Tonight listed them laterally.
0: I have one on
1: click
0: my
1: on number
0: screen.
1: One.
0: I've got it there.
1: All right, number one is a big composite graphic. It's the actual...
0: It's the strip.
1: Infrared image is on the left. A composite of a portion of the infrared image and a visual image taken by Odyssey a few months ago is in the upper right. Down below that is the infrared image laid over the visible image of the face on Mars.
0: Got it.
1: And at the bottom is the portion of the infrared laid over the D&M pyramid.
0: Got it.
1: What is striking and what... Ron and I were discussing is if you go look at the strip, and I don't know how big on your screen. Can you? Is it fairly big on your screen?
0: Big enough, yeah.
1: Okay. Do you see that pattern of strange blocks?
0: Where do you want me in the strip? It's a very long.
1: Start at the top of the image.
0: Yes.
1: All right. You see, there's this rectilinear block-like pattern.
0: Yes.
1: It's not absolutely regular. If it was, we would immediately dismiss it as noise. Ringing some kind of electronic artifact.
0: No, I see it.
1: It is regularly irregular.
0: Yeah, okay.
1: Do you see where the face is?
0: But that's what a rock is, regularly irregular.
1: Well,
0: right?
1: But the image you're looking at is about 20 miles wide.
0: Okay.
1: And the whole strip is 125 miles long.
0: Gotcha.
1: This is 2,000 square miles of Martian real estate.
0: Okay.
1: All right?
0: Yes.
1: And as you look from the top to the bottom of the image, you will see that there is a qualitative change in these blocks, in these rectangles. They appear to have little bright rims in the north of the face.
0: Yes, I assume that's the IR.
1: That's the IR
0: overlay.
1: What
0: yes,
1: we're
0: okay.
1: Seeing is multiple colors.
0: Yeah,
1: we're seeing fissures between them. we're seeing the tops brighter than the sides below them.
0: That's a pretty good argument that the IR is doing what you say it's doing. Okay.
1: Yeah, okay. And the reason is that this is a very long wavelength. I mean, to the particles that are there, the dust particles, which are very, very tiny, this is like transparent. This energy goes right around them. Now, do you notice that there appears to be a kind of a bluish cast to the top of the image?
0: Yes, I do.
1: Okay. That's the surface materials shining by sunlight. And it's like looking through a frosted window. In other words, if you are looking at a scene through a window which is illuminated at a side angle, and the window is scattering light,
0: yep,
1: then you look through, the best definition would be you're looking through a windshield driving west toward the afternoon sun, the setting sun.
0: Gotcha.
1: And you haven't cleaned your windshield in about 10 years.
0: Okay.
1: You have a hell of a time as a driver if that's the case.
0: That's right.
1: Because there's a landscape out there which is being lit by sunlight, but the window is scattering sunlight as well.
0: Okay, but Richard,
1: so there's a haze between you and the stuff you really want to see.
0: I do understand that, but even as I look at this, help me and everybody else who's looking at this right now to differentiate between the irregular nature of rocks and geoformation and something.
1: Keep in mind, do you see the face down there?
0: Yeah, of course.
1: The face is the strange multicolored thing with the glowing orange eye on the left, the bright hood-like thing on the right, the blue shadow on the lower right.
0: All very clear.
1: Okay. The face is about 2 miles square.
0: Okay.
1: Okay. Look at the size of the blocks north of it and around it.
0: In which photograph?
1: In the strip photograph.
0: I'm sorry, in the what?
1: In the strip photograph.
0: Oh, in the strip photograph.
1: One on the left.
0: I've got to go find the face on the strip photograph.
1: Okay, let me see if I can...
0: Help me.
1: It's about the top six of the image. It's right in the middle.
0: Oh, there it is. Okay.
1: See it?
0: Yep.
1: Glowing multicolored.
0: I see it.
1: Now, around it, you see this strange geometric pattern. And you can see that you've got edges to them, you've got bright rims.
0: Oh, I do see that.
1: And they're all oriented north, south, east, west.
0: Okay, I do see that.
1: Yes. Ron and I were discussing this, and suddenly I said, you know, the biggest thing they're going to accuse us of is simply looking at noise. I said, it's too bad there isn't an independent way to, and then I stopped and I said, oh my God, because there was.
0: Like what?
1: The MOLA laser on Mars Global Surveyor. All right? Now, what I need you to do, and I don't know whether you had preloaded these, all right? I need you to go to the very last image.
0: I can do that.
1: The last picture.
0: Seven?
1: Number seven. Okay. All right?
0: I am there.
1: Okay. Do you see the black and white picture in the upper left?
0: Actually, Richard, on number seven, upper left, yeah, black and white, sure.
1: Yeah, black and white with a colored line going kind of catty corner across.
0: Yeah, face, fort, and DNM are marked, and line,
1: yep.
0: Yes.
1: Yep, and it says MOLA Cydonia profile.
0: Fine, I see it.
1: Okay, that is an actual trace of the laser on the Global Surveyor spacecraft looking straight down going ping, ping, ping, ping, ping.
0: Gotcha.
1: At the bottom of that is a graph. And the graph is colored.
0: Oh, the dust surface.
1: And if you look where the dust is, and I'll get back to why we know that's where it is in a minute, but look at your color code on the right.
0: Right.
1: You see the color code. It goes from minus 4,700 meters to minus 3,400 meters.
0: Right.
1: Now, look at the profile. The face, by the way, is the little yellow blip just to the left of the big red blip. You see it? Looks like a tiny little yellow pyramid. On the graph.
0: Yes, yes, I see it.
1: All right, that's the face. Everything to the left of that is north.
0: Okay.
1: Everything to the right of that is south.
0: Okay.
1: Look at that huge basin to the south.
0: Like the Grand Canyon.
1: Like the Grand Canyon. Now, look at the picture. Do you see that on the picture?
0: No.
1: The picture's flat.
0: Yeah.
1: It's flat as a pancake. It's flat as Kansas, Dorothy. So Ron and I are looking at this, and I said, Ron...
0: So you're looking beneath a canyon filled with dust.
1: Exactly.
0: Yeah.
1: And no one, not even my dear friend Arthur C. Clarke, who wrote a brilliant novel that I always loved about the moon called A Fall of Moon Dust. Incredible novel. Everybody's got to get this novel.
0: Who put together this scale?
1: I did.
0: You did.
1: Well, the scale is from MOLA. The scale is from the official MOLA project. Which
0: but I mean, for example, in the very darkest blue, you know you're looking down minus 4,700 feet.
1: Meters.
0: Meters, rather.
1: Now, remember, this is relative. So what you do is you subtract it from the dust level, which is the yellow.
0: Understood, yes.
1: Okay. Now, this scale is not made up by us. This is made up by Dr. David Smith and his colleagues at the Goddard Space Flight Center.
0: All right, that's
1: my
0: good
1: old
0: answer.
1: Alma mater.
0: Yep, yep.
1: Who's the principal investigator on the MOLA experiment on Mars Global Surveyor.
0: All right, so the guy who says you can't look past millimeters is full of it there.
1: He's full of
0: obviously,
1: dust, yes.
0: Obviously you can't. Full of
1: this is called science, everybody.
0: All right, okay, fine. I'll buy that.
1: But this is what's so wild, Art. Look at the details of the MOLA scan, all right? Look really, really close.
0: Where do you want me?
1: Just any part of the MOLA scan.
0: The original strip, you mean?
1: No. The actual graph.
0: The graph. Okay.
1: Look
0: yes.
1: At the graph.
0: What about it?
1: What do you see? You see structure. You see that it's not a continuous line. It goes up and down in stair steps.
0: It absolutely does. But why am I not to believe that's just a canyon-like geologic setup?
1: Well. Why would a canyon-like geologic setup on Mars, where it hasn't rained in God knows how long, and it's supposed to be wind-scoured,
0: yes.
1: Why wouldn't it be smooth as a baby's you-know-what? Why would it have stair-step profiles? Why would it have in the vis image, in the unvisible, but in the themis image, go back to strip number one, if you now match the strip, in other words, what you need to do is reorient yourself just a little
0: but,
1: bit.
0: But Richard, let's consider Earth for a second.
1: This is not Earth.
0: I know that.
1: Mars.
0: But in our present climate, well, Mars did once have, atmosphere and a lot of things it doesn't have now, like water.
1: A long time ago. Yep.
0: But, Richard, in the, if you consider the Grand Canyon, good example, right? Or maybe the Teton. Now, Grand Canyon's better. Go ahead and consider the Grand Canyon. If Earth had a catastrophic event and the Grand Canyon were to fill up with dust blowing from wind, which is, after something hits a planet or something awful catastrophic happens.
1: Right.
0: Why couldn't I imagine the Grand Canyon filling with dust?
1: Oh, you could.
0: And it looking at IR just about the way this looks here.
1: Well, because there's no structure down, there's no rock structure that would give you this rectilinear pattern. These kind of patterns in terrestrial geology are very limited. They're usually mud cracking. They're on a very small scale. They're not on this vast scale. They're not on the scale of Los Angeles. I mean, we're looking at an area here the size of the Los Angeles Basin. This is like you flew over Los Angeles and took a thermal infrared picture if the basin was filled with dust.
0: That one protrusion at about the center of this canyon must be incredibly high. Let's see. It would be, oh, my God, we're looking at thousands of meters high.
1: Yeah, look at the, go from the yellow to the
0: green.
1: Yellow is about 4,000 meters, and the red is about minus 37.
0: So that protrusion would be about how high?
1: Well, it's about 900 feet.
0: 900 feet.
1: Yeah, well, the face, is 1,500 feet tall.
0: Mm-hmm.
1: We always said the face was 1,500 feet tall. And remember, the traces do not go directly across the face. It just is a glancing blow on this particular orbit. There's
0: all right, to me, Richard, I'm just a common person, but you have made the case to me that you are looking through this dirt at what is below, but you have not proven to me yet that this is anything other than looking down through the dirt at the geology below.
1: Okay. This is where you need to go to photograph number two.
0: Okay.
1: All right.
0: Absolutely all right. I'm on my way, and there comes photograph number two. Looks like a... wow, kind of pretty anyway. All right,
1: look
0: what
1: closely.
0: Oh, wait a minute. Oh, my God.
1: Look closely.
0: Oh, my God.
1: That's what I said. Several
0: oh,
1: times.
0: My God. All right, Richard. I'll be damned. Oh, my God. You know what this looks like, folks? It looks like... I'll tell you what it looks like. It looks like you're looking at a Los Angeles housing community... through the fog at night, at night. It looks like, I'll be damned if it doesn't look like buildings everywhere. And they seem to have an incredible, I mean, these buildings are, This is not possible, Richard.
1: Not on Earth. But this is Mars.
0: Oh, my God. Well, I'm seeing this for the first time, so please bear with me.
1: The very first time. Now, on our website and in the papers we published tonight, there are detailed close-ups and comparisons. There's also an entire link to a full image page that we've created where we have probably a couple of dozen of these images, close-ups of these buildings, comparisons, 3D.
0: Oh, but this one's a real knockout.
1: Now, let me tell you how we did this. This was total serendipity. Total serendipity, which is, of course, the heart of any real science.
0: Boy, are you sure somebody didn't slip the L.A. suburbs in on you here?
1: Well, this has been one of the questions that has been nagging us for the last several weeks.
0: All right, are we going to be able to trace? I mean,
1: have the MOLA data, all right? And remember, nobody on the MOLA team has said there's a canyon in Sedona under that dust that's as deep as the Grand Canyon, have they?
0: No.
1: Nope. They have been incredibly silent, haven't they? And everyone who's looked at the MOLA trace briefly has just assumed that you were looking at stuff on the surface. You know, the guy from Arizona, who I presume is at ASU, claiming you can only move through 100 microns of dust with this wavelength?
0: Yes.
1: Wrong, pale face, wrong. The MOLA data itself at 10.6 microns is going down 3,000 feet and coming back up through this stuff. Now, our operative model, and this is where things get really interesting, Art, is that it's not just dust.
0: Wow, this is a real wow. Everybody out there needs to go to my website, and after you peruse the initial data, which to you and me won't mean much, go to photograph or picture number 2 and just look at it, and it's going to jump right out at you.
1: Now, it jumps out even more if you cant your head a little bit to the left.
0: Richard, it had no problem. You know me.
1: If I
0: can't see something, I'll say it right away. And this is almost too good, Richard. Are you sure you haven't been had?
1: No, because let me tell you how we did this. And it's the steps, it's the process, and we've got, 3 minutes till, maybe a minute till the end of this segment, right?
0: About a minute, yeah.
1: All right, we will save that for when we get Keith Laney on, who we're going to go to at the top of the hour, who is the guy who actually got this image, works with the Mars Orbit Program at NASA Ames, has become a real damn good friend in the last month because we have literally done this day and night by phone and email. We have never met. We have simply shared a love for the truth and what's really out there, and it's due to Mr. Laney and his persistence in learning how to work with this data, Art, because he prepared the data. All I'm doing is interpreting what we're seeing. It's Keith Laney's data you are looking at right now.
0: All right. Hold on, Richard. Stay right there. That's exactly who we're going to bring up in the next hour, is Keith Laney, and he's going to tell us about this photograph. He works, contracts for NASA, and we'll explain exactly who he is. Oh, this second photograph. Huh. This will put a chill down your spine. It absolutely will. It's like looking at the L.A. suburbs at night, minus the lights on in the houses. That's how serious it is. I'm Art Bell from the High Desert. This is Coast to Coast AM.

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1: I'm just a talk show host, you know. I'm not a scientist, but... And nor am I easily impressed with a lot of photographs Richard has brought forth to me. But I've got to tell you, this photograph number two really is an oh-my-God photograph. Image number two. Holy smokes. It's L.A. It's any suburban city viewed from a helicopter at night from above. We'll get some idea of the size, relative size of these objects in a moment. As we continue with Richard C. Hoagland, and coming up, the man who supplied these images, who works with NASA. I'm Art Bell. Well, I'll say it one more time. This second image, image number two of the seven, is astounding. And I'm wondering if the rest of you are seeing it the way I am. I'll be damned if this doesn't look like a suburb. It could be factories. It could be homes. It could be a combination thereof. It could be L.A. No question. Richard?
2: Let me tell you how we produced it, all right?
1: Okay.
2: Because, again, this was done in a very unusual way for us. It was done arm's length, literally 2,000 miles between here and North Carolina. And the primary hero here tonight is Keith Laney.
1: By the way, just before we get to Keith, indulge me for one second, Richard.
2: Mm-hmm.
1: On the international line from, someplace in Great Britain, right?
3: That's right, yeah.
1: You had a comment you wanted. What is your first name, sir?
3: My name is Jeff. I'm calling from Watford in England.
1: Okay.
3: I've made an observation. I've seen the image number two, and it does seem to show something rectilinear near subsurface. The curious thing to me, though, is it is actually parallel to the edges of the image. Now, if this is the full image, it would strike me that this isn't the first infrared image they've taken. I mean... It could be coincidental, but how would it be lined up unless you had a prior image?
1: Ah. Richard?
2: Well, because we have tilted the image. This is not the raw image. This has been rotated 7.2 degrees in the computer, and Keith will explain what he did.
1: Okay.
2: Because the actual images were released in a tilted format, 9 bands side by side. And if you look at the image number one,
1: yes.
2: Back art to image number one,
1: yes.
2: You see that tilted line at the top?
1: Yes.
2: That's the way the image actually was, that line was parallel to the top of the image frame when they published it.
1: Gotcha.
2: And we rotated it so that you can look at things up and down. In fact, the orbit of the spacecraft is 3 degrees to north-south on Mars. So the actual alignment of these structures is not to the orbit, but just a little bit off, and appears to be north-south on Mars.
1: All right, so there's nothing then to echo what this gentleman said.
2: Nope.
1: Okay.
2: Now let me go in a minute before we bring Keith on as to how we did this. You're back to image number one?
1: Yes.
2: Okay. The left-hand strip is what's called a false color decorrelated stretch version of 6 of the image bands of the 8 that they released. There are actually 9 bands on the original data, but 2 of them are duplicates because of signal-to-noise technical issues.
1: Yes.
2: So you have 8 bands of infrared data.
1: Okay.
2: 8 colors would be another way of looking at it.
1: All right.
2: And as Keith will explain, the way you have to work with this multispectral data, because it isn't black and white, it isn't visual imagery, is very different than we usually use with black and white images.
1: Sure.
2: He learned a phenomenal amount and actually got very cozy with a very big company called Kodak and a division of theirs called Research Systems, Inc., that provided him an enterprise for an indefinite period, what I have been laughingly calling the Lexus of imaging programs. It's a program called NV 3.5, which is about a $7,000 computer program. And it's this state-of-the-art program which allows you to basically do all this with point-and-click and tutorials. And, I mean, it's basically flying a 747 as if you've never flown one before, but you're a grandmaster at it. And it was this software and their tutorials and Keith's very bright learning curve that allowed him to come up the curve and to produce the day that we were talking about tonight.
1: All right. Keith is coming to us. Keith Laney is coming to us from Charlotte, North Carolina. Is that correct? Richard?
2: Yes.
1: And he is, you want to tell me exactly who he, well, let's let him tell
2: us. Why don't we let him, before we get to him, though, I wanted to make one more comment about the image.
1: Yeah.
2: The image you're so blown away about, the one where you can look like basically L.A.,
1: yeah.
2: Right?
1: Yeah.
2: I want to say two things about it. Look at number one. You see the decorrelated color version on the left.
1: Yes.
2: On the right, you see another color version. If you look at the very top, you'll see it's really two images. All right? Underlying is the color image on the left, and over top of it, he has very carefully superimposed a black and white Odyssey image of Sidonia taken, or rather released, on April 12th, 13th.
1: I see
2: year.
1: It. Yeah, I can see the overlay, right.
2: And when you do that, L.A. pops out. That's all we did.
1: That's
2: to make those buildings appear.
1: Huh.
2: Now, let me go back to the number two image for a second.
1: All right.
2: The key question I've had from the beginning, in fact, I was the one that basically said at some point, guys, I don't think we're looking at noise. I think we're looking at real structures down there.
1: No, this
2: doesn't. They all kicked and screamed
1: yeah.
2: and said, oh, come on, Richard.
1: No, it doesn't look like noise. Richard,
2: let me make one more point.
1: Okay, but I this really is important. I said it at the beginning of the hour. I want to have some estimation of the scale of the objects that we're seeing.
2: I was reading your mind.
1: Okay.
2: If you look in the upper left of the image number two,
1: yes,
2: that is the fort. That is our familiar fort.
1: Fort, yeah.
2: Of Sidonia.
1: All right.
2: The multicolors, by the way, are important. The colors on a decorrelated image correspond to composition primarily.
1: Okay, fine. Again, Richard, of these
2: all
1: things
2: right.
1: that
2: on
1: look
2: the
1: like...
2: side of the fort, you see that straight wall?
1: Yes.
2: It's about a mile long. So you're looking at things that are about the size of city blocks, big city blocks.
1: Big city blocks.
2: Now keep in mind, this is Mars. The gravity currently is one-third that of Earth. We have always assumed in our work, we've never really talked about it, that if we were dealing with Martians,
1: yes,
2: we were dealing with big Martians.
1: Because of the lesser gravity.
2: The lesser gravity and several other factors that will be in the sequel to Monuments.
1: So clearly said they would build big.
2: Big. And Ron and I actually went through some calculations the other night, you know, comparing things we build that are big, like Mount Rushmore and all that.
1: Yes.
2: It's all proportional. There's nothing here that is untoward in terms of the model that we're looking at some relatives of the human species. Remember, I've always said...
1: For the first time, Richard, I'm willing to look at this, and I'm willing to say, clearly, if this is real, then this is architecture. This could not possibly be artificial. This is not a bunch of rocks like I'm usually seeing. What I'm looking at here is architectural. It's not natural. It's a gosh darn city. That's what number two is. It's a city. And there's no question about it. Look, let's get Keith Laney
2: well,
1: on
2: Let me make
1: here.
2: One more point.
1: But he's waiting. Okay, go ahead, Richard.
2: We've all waited a month here. Let me make this point, please. If you look at the fort, you'll see that to the south of it, there's a bunch of architectural-looking things.
1: Yes.
2: But they are contiguous with the structure of the fort that's sticking up above the dust.
1: I'll buy that, yeah.
2: This was my key indicator, because if this pattern, if as you said a moment ago, if some wacky grad student at ASU had basically pulled a huge hoax on us here and stuck an aerial photograph of L.A. over a Themis image, it wouldn't know to respect the objects that are above the dust that we've been looking at for the last 20 years.
1: No, I will agree with you that it's contiguous.
2: That is a crucial part of the model because the stuff underneath respects the stuff on top.
1: Yeah, I'm with you.
2: And that's what real architecture would do. And with that, here is Keith Laney.
1: All right, here is Keith Laney. Keith, welcome to the program.
4: Hey, how you doing, Mark?
1: Well, I'm actually blown away.
4: Yeah, well, your reaction when I heard you a few minutes ago, I was like, yes, this is exactly how I felt when I first processed this image, and it popped out on me when I opened it.
1: Did it hit you the same way?
4: Oh, Lord, I was scared to death.
1: Scared to death. All right.
4: I've been looking at anomalies for a long time, kind of hardcore, and it's something to scare me to death. It's got to be shocking.
1: Keith, tell us who you are and what your association with NASA is, please.
4: Oh, well, I'm Keith Laney from Charlotte, North Carolina, down here in Mayberry, get Andy Griffith territory. But I've been looking at these images for, oh, God, several years now. And based on my processing skills, I sent some pictures to MarsaWeb. And they liked the results and asked me if I would do their mock archives, because basically Malin just handed them the raw data.
5: Uh-huh.
4: They didn't really know what to do with it. So, you know, I did the whole archive for them at MarsaWeb. If you go there and check it out, most of
5: how long have you been doing that work for them?
4: Oh, gosh. Probably slightly over a year.
5: You know, slightly over a year, then, in the employ of NASA.
4: Oh, now, give me here. I volunteered for this. Nobody pays me anything. I don't get a paycheck with any kind of NASA symbol on it.
5: All right, so you are not an official NASA employee.
4: Oh, no.
5: All right.
4: But they take my work.
5: They take your work.
4: Yeah,
5: all right.
4: I mean.
5: All right.
4: And I volunteer it readily because I love this. I love this subject.
5: All right. How did you get this image?
4: How did I get this image? Well,
2: that's
4: I'm starting to right
2: question.
4: Now. Well, I was listening to Richard the night that this image came out.
5: Uh-huh.
4: And, you know, we all went over and looked at it, the Themis site. And I looked at it and I thought, oh, my God. You know, see, I didn't know what it was. I thought, oh, my God, this thing sucks. You know, it's really terrible. Okay, well, you know, unbeknownst to us, we had some ASU guys hanging out on our bulletin board. And,
2: ASU is Arizona State University, aren't
5: right?
2: They're
5: yes.
2: The prime contractor for the Themis camera on the Odyssey mission.
5: Okay.
4: Well, you know, they came out. But see, I didn't even download the image that night. When I first saw it, I looked at it. You know, didn't even want to look at it any further. But the next day, I thought, well, you know, I might be a little harsh. You know, I might have been a little harsh about that. And so I went back to the site, looked at it again. It was still terrible. But I downloaded it and stored it away, forgot about it, you know. And then I'm getting on the bulletin board the next couple days, and the reaction to me saying that, and, you know, and Richard echoing it on your show, obviously brought the Hornets out of the woodwork, and they came out on the bulletin board saying that this image shows nothing about Cydonia is particular. And, you know, here we are looking at this terrible image, and I had to react. I mean, what in the world are you talking about? How do you know this? You know, we haven't even done anything to the images yet. And basically, it just challenged me to go back. You know, it kept goading me, until finally I started processing some of these. Because, I mean, gosh, I've been doing this for a long time, and there's nothing that I can't learn about doing it.
2: This is a very important part of the story. In fact, it's the most important part, I think, of this entire mystery. About a month before this image was released, a gentleman showed up at the Enterprise Electronic Conference called BAMF, B-A-M-F, which is obviously a screen name, a pseudonym. And he began posting. In fact, he posted some peculiar threads, one of which was called, Where's the Science Happen Around Here? Very provocative, very in your face. He turns out to be none other than a gentleman named Noel Gorelick, who is the manager of the Themis ASU Mars Computation Center, which literally is working with Dr. Christensen as part of the team, with 14 programmers under him.
5: How do you know it's him?
2: Because Dr. Christensen, an email to us, acknowledged that Noel Gorelick is who this guy is.
4: Oh. He admitted it to me, too, Arthur.
5: Okay.
2: And he's admitted it to everybody. Mm-hmm. And the ISPs check, and where he logs on and all this. So, no, this is the guy. He started hanging out at Enterprise a month before this image came to light, before it was released.
5: Huh.
2: And he stayed and stayed and stayed, and he sent all kinds of private emails. He's posted all kinds of material on the website. He's engaged in long, complicated chats with various people. And he picked out certain people like Keith and a gentleman in Germany called Holger Eisenberg and a couple of others to begin giving kind of private tutorials in how to work with infrared multispectral data.
5: So he wanted you to get this.
2: So I'm looking at this, you know me. I'm the political cynic of the bunch.
5: Yes.
2: I think NASA wouldn't know a straight answer if it bit them. And I was looking at this complicated setup, and I'm thinking, what is going on here? So when Keith related to me the next part of the story he's about to tell you, the light bulb kind of went on, and I said, oh, so that's the game.
5: Go ahead.
2: Keith?
5: Go ahead, Keith.
4: Okay. Let's see, where were we at now? Yeah, they were
2: being
4: out.
2: Goaded by Bam.
4: Yeah, I was
2: AK
4: being goaded
2: Gorelick,
4: by doing it. You know, and I showed him an image.
5: Hold on, one at a time, Keith.
4: Okay, I started processing these images. I went to the Kodak place and I downloaded their MB software and I asked them nicely, could I use it? You know, use their evaluation full version. I told them what I was going to do with it, and they basically just granted me, you know, granted me the use of it.
5: Right.
4: So I went into the tutorials, learned how to do them, learned what IR imaging was, and one thing I learned that was important, that that the visual acuity of this image does not account for its infrared sensitivity. Okay, in other words, when you're looking at this black and white image, you're not seeing all the data that's there. You're seeing it in grayscale images, and you can't see that many grayscales.
5: That's right.
4: Okay, so I'm sitting here, and I'm processing these images, and it's, of course, it's you have to ratio the bands together, and then you have to combine them in red, green, and blue. So I'm sitting here, and I do my first image, and I'm going, wow, these blocks all pop out at me, and I'm seeing this city pattern. And, you know, the funny thing about the city pattern, where the stuff sticks up, I mean, where there's no dust over it. You can see several of the areas on the picture. Where there's no dust, there's no blocks.
5: Yep.
4: But where the dust is piled up, you see the blocks. Well, where there's no dust, you actually see the structure up above the surface.
5: That's right.
4: And so I'm looking at this, and I'm and these guys from ASU are on here saying there's nothing peculiar, and I, you know. And I contacted Noel Gorlick in private chat one night, and I said, hey, man, you know, what are these blocks on here? And he's telling me, oh, so you found the secret, huh?
5: Huh? Oh, so yeah. You found the secret.
4: Yeah, you found the secret. Well, you know, okay. And they were looking for some type of way to take them off and asked me about my mock processing software.
5: What? They wanted to take them off?
4: They told me that they were some type of...
5: One at a time. Hold it. Keith, this is very important. What you're saying is a very serious charge, really.
4: Yeah, well, I mean, actually, if they thought they were noise, they would honestly be trying to find something to filter them off. But they're not.
5: So you're not suggesting that they were going, oh my God, it's a city, we've got to cover it up. How do we do that?
4: I don't really think so. I think maybe that's one reason why they came on the anomalous bulletin board, because they saw what it was and went, oh my gosh.
5: Well, then they were asking. They were then asking you to perform.
4: Not in so many words. Didn't ask me. I asked me what type of software I used to de-streak my mock images, because mock images when they come raw are dirty.
5: Right.
4: You have to clean them up, and I have software that does this, provided by my good friend Robert Shepard. Okay, and he
2: you know what a mock image is, don't you, Art?
4: Mars Global Surveyor images.
2: Right. It's Malin's camera, the Mars orbital camera on Mars Global Surveyor, MOC,
5: right.
2: Mock.
5: Right.
2: That's the imaging in white, black and white imaging that Keith has been working on for the Mars Web program at NASA Ames for about a year. So Noel Gorlick, the chief programmer of the computers working on the Odyssey imaging, in chat at Enterprise is kind of sneakily saying, hey, buddy, how do you get rid of the noise on those other images? Can we maybe use that process on these?
5: All right, hold on, both of you. We'll be right back. From the high desert, I'm Art Bell. This is Coast to Coast AM.

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1: Indeed so. I am Art Bell, and I'm got to say this. I hope that you all have computers out there. Because if you do, you've got to make your way. I'm not that great with the raw strip photography. However, I can see how the strip photography, like in Image 1, relates to what we see in Image 2. I think. When you get to Image 2, and to get to that, you go to my website at artbell.com. Click on Program, Tonight's Guest Info, and you'll see Images 1 through 7. Now, Image number 2, I'm looking at a city. This is not ambiguous. There's no way in hell, if this is a real image, there's no way in hell this is any natural formation. And I'm certain that anybody out there would agree with me. There's no way. There's no way this is a city. In image number 2, if the image is legitimate, if what we're seeing is real, then this is artificial. And this is proof of artificial structures on Mars. Perhaps better photographic proof than we have of what is said to lay beneath the city off the coast of Cuba. Quite some bit better, as a matter of fact. This is startling. It jumps out at you. You don't have to dig in to look for it. It does, as Richard and Keith have suggested, if you look at the geography from that which is above ground, it is coexistent with and contiguous with the rest of the image geographically. You can see, if somebody were to try and fake something like this, I just don't know how they could do it. If they slipped an image to Keith and Richard that was fake, they did a damn good job of it, because it looks truly authentic. And if it is authentic, then we are looking at a city on Mars. I'm willing to say that much. In image number 2, I don't think anybody out there could sit and say that this would be any sort of noise. Well, they might say that. We'll ask about that. Could this be some sort of pixelated noise that we're looking at? There's a good question. We'll ask in a moment. Let's do exactly that right now. Let's ask both Richard C. Hoagland and Keith Laney, who's been doing photographic analysis for NASA for about a year now. Why? The one thing I guess I would ask myself is, what is at contention here? And that is, how are we not to know that this is not some sort of pixelated noise that we're looking at, even as artificial as it would appear to be? After all, a camera is an artificial mechanism, and it will at times produce artificial artifacts.
2: Well, for one thing, the structures you're seeing are light years practically above the level of pixels. I mean, we're talking 10 to 100 times the size of each individual pixel.
1: Thank you.
2: For these buildings.
1: All right, gotcha.
2: More important.
1: Good answer.
2: The technique that we apply to this came from my astronomical background and Keith's innovative, creative imagination. Because we're wrestling with this problem, you know, is this noise? Is this some kind of electronic interference? When he talked with Banff in the email chats, Mr. Gorelick admitted that they have these blocks on their raw data.
1: Have you confronted Mr. Gorelick with regards?
2: He is, by the way, right now presently in the Enterprise chat room. And he is calling Keith a liar. He's calling him a fraud. He's calling him a hoaxer. He's calling him every name in the book, Art. And the question is, why is an official NASA employee living at Enterprise?
1: No. My question,
2: to our people,
1: no, Richard, my question was,
2: yes?
1: Has he directly admitted to you who he is?
2: Oh, yeah. Oh, no question. He is who he claims he is.
1: Okay.
2: The question, as the evening goes on, this gets more and more intriguing because his pen name, his surname, his screen name turns out to be a clever little code, all right? And I'll get to that in a minute. I want to go back to the images, though, because the data is crucial. The personalities aside, this data either is real or it's not. Would you agree?
1: Yeah.
2: Okay. So
1: that's an easy call. It's either real or it's not.
2: All right. So we have to somehow decide, based on the source of where Keith Laney got this, which was from the official Themis website.
3: Right, sir, it was.
2: And it was on the evening of July 25th at 10:27 p.m. Eastern Daylight Time. And he's got this in his computer logs, because, you know, as you, when you log on and download things, your computer makes a record of when you do that.
1: That is correct, yeah.
2: So we have data that will stand up in court as to where this image was procured and when it was procured. So then the question is, if this is a hoax, if this is some incredible, exquisite hoax, it's not us. It's folks at ASU. It's people either under Banff or Banff himself who has perpetrated this exquisite hoax.
1: And what is Banff saying that that Keith is lying about?
2: He is that this thing shows cities, structures, et cetera, that he got it from the Themis website. In other words, he's claiming that Keith is lying about everything he's told you
1: in other words, that this is an altered photograph.
2: Yeah.
1: Shouldn't we have him on the air?
2: I was absolutely going to say. Now, what we need for him to
1: I would be happy to
2: what
1: do.
2: What we need him to do is to put up in the chat room a phone number where you can call him.
1: All right.
2: And we have people who are watching who will call me or email me.
1: All right, Richard, if you get the phone number.
2: He claims he doesn't want to debate.
1: Well,
3: he's calling me a liar. He can't stand in front of me and say that.
2: Well, that's why I want to get him on the air, and I think Art's got a great idea here.
1: Let's give him a chance.
2: Banff
1: or whoever you are, if what is the name you say is this person?
2: B-A-M-F.
1: No. That's the acronym.
2: Oh, his real name is Noel Gorelick.
1: Noel, if you're really out there, and that really is you, then go ahead, give us a phone number, and at least make your case and tell us what's wrong with what we're looking at. Because to me, if it's legitimate, I mean, what is he saying? Is he saying that Keith made this up? Is he saying this is a fraudulent picture?
2: Yep.
1: So he's claiming that Keith made all of this up?
2: Absolutely. Now, see, this doesn't square, you know, with the other things that have been going on for the last 2 months.
1: All right, if you will pass a phone number on during the break, I will obtain it from you, call it, and get him on the air.
2: I think that's one way to get to the bottom of this. We have tried, by the way, we sent emails to Dr. Christensen several times this week asking questions about this data, and we will get to some of those details in a moment. But Dr. Christensen, when we provided him with side-by-side copies of Keith's processing of the, quote, real image that was slipped to him.
1: Yes.
2: And the data which is sitting on the Themis website tonight,
1: yes,
2: he has not answered us in 48 hours. There has been a deafening silence.
1: So in other words, the data that would supposedly correlate and be the exact same data as we have right here is on the website tonight is not the same.
2: It's not the same.
1: It's not the same.
2: And that's where you go to picture number three.
1: So then, okay.
2: Go to picture number three.
1: Okay.
2: All right. I got it.
1: And I, too, have it, yes.
2: Okay. Now, the image on the right is one of Keith's incredibly decorrelated versions of the image he was slipped, or he was guided to, or actually there's a term in the industry for how he got the image. It's called BAMFing. When you take someone electronically and key them into a website where they don't know what they're going to get, it's called BAMFing. B-A-M-F-I-N-G.
1: Right.
2: Mr. Gorelick goes on the screen name BAMF.
1: Yeah.
2: This is a little peculiar, wouldn't you say, Art?
1: Yes, I would.
2: Okay.
1: I would say, how can you be really certain you're not dealing with somebody who, in fact, did set you up?
2: That's what we're here to find out, aren't we?
1: Well, all right, so how do we...
2: Only as good as your data integrity, and what we have done is we have emailed Dr. Christensen, who pays Mr. Gorelick's salary. He has admitted that Noel Gorelick is the person he claims to be, that he's been in the Enterprise chat room and has only raised certain questions about our handling of the data. So to me, there's no doubt that Banff is Gorelick, is the guy who's processing these images, is the guy who guided, who Banffed Keith to getting this image, and for some reason he won't admit it. Now, why wouldn't he admit it? This gets really intriguing, folks. And there is no end to the mysteries here or the implications of the mysteries. Back to image number three. If you look at the image art, on the right is the pristine version that Keith got and worked with.
1: Yes.
2: The image on the left, at least we think it's the image you're going to find, is the image on the NASA CMIS website tonight. If you look at them side by side, you'll see that the image on the right is crystal clear, has stunning multispectral colors, has all kinds of subtle shadings, and, of course, the block-like features that we think are the city underneath the dust.
1: Right.
2: The image on the left is noisy, streaky, faded, full of stuff you can't even analyze. And if you go to image number four...
1: Yeah, but Richard, what you must be suggesting here before you go on is that Keith was sent the real McCoy. Keith was actually solicited, if I heard him correctly, to look for ways to make it more like the image on the left. You're telling me he downloaded this at not on the same website, but redirected to some other website by, you believe, BAMF.
2: That's a possibility.
1: Where he was supplied with his real image.
2: The real image.
1: Obviously the image on the left is tremendously noisier, and there's not nearly so much detail in it.
2: Now go to image number four. This is kind of my creme de la creme.
1: All right. Image number four. I am there.
2: Okay. This is the familiar D&M five-sided pyramid.
1: Right.
2: The image on the right is Keith's processing of his secret slipped out the back door real image.
1: Yes. And
2: look at the stunning detail.
1: Yes.
2: Look at the colors. Look at the internal structure. Look at the absolutely non-geological character of this five-sided massive pyramid that I've said for the last 20 years seems to be a huge building on the planet Mars.
1: Right.
2: Look at the same image on the left.
1: Right.
2: If you look very carefully, you'll see hints of what's on the right.
1: Correct. Yes, I can.
2: But it's obvious that what's happened to the image on the left is that somebody has dropped 15, carloads of noise on top of it and done a few other things.
3: Yeah, they tried to take the blocks off. That's exactly what they did. It's a visual. I don't know how they did it. I think they laid a visual overlay image of the area over top of the IR data in the raw state. But the image looks clearer. And that's what I've got.
1: Noise is not hard to add. Noise is hard to take away. It's not hard to add.
3: Right.
2: Exactly.
1: So if you wanted to, what we were really charging is that we're getting fraudulent data from NASA.
2: From NASA. Let me stop you.
1: And that somebody slipped.
2: One of the key things that Keith asked Noel when they were in these conversations is about the other published IR imagery. We have two other sites, am I right, Keith?
3: Mm-hmm.
2: Where we have full-color, multispectral, false-color presentation of the CMIS data.
3: Why didn't they give us a full-color multispectral done like the other IR multiband images that they've released?
2: There are two other images they've released, Art, of other regions of Mars.
1: Right.
2: They don't look anything like this. There are no blockies. There's no noise. They're just kind of average multispectral images of another planet. And Banff, a.k.a. Noel Gorelick, admitted in his conversations with Laney that there was these peculiar blocks that they couldn't figure out how to get rid of on this image.
1: Laney, these conversations took place where, Keith?
3: On the private chat rooms.
1: Private chat rooms, you have no... I mean, it's the Internet. On the internet,
2: it isn't private. It's public.
1: You could be a dog on the internet. You could be anybody on the internet. I mean, everybody past about fifth grade right now knows that. You can spoof anything up there. So how can you really know who you were talking to?
3: He's on there. It's obvious he knows what he's talking about. He's revealing inner details of what they're doing there and how they did this.
1: But a good hoaxer would.
2: But you're forgetting Dr. Christensen, who emailed us back on several technical points of this data over the last month, has confirmed Noel Gorelick is his man. He has been at Enterprise. He has been talking to us about this data.
3: Have no doubt it was him. I have no doubt it was. Him and his buddy Dan Smythe, whoever that is.
2: Now, there is some question about who the Smythe character is. He also showed up very knowledgeable in infrared multispectral processing, but he claims not to be the Dan Smythe who was a leader in the field at MIT.
1: Huh.
2: It gets deeper and deeper, doesn't it, my friend?
1: Well, I just know this, Richard. I know that there are a lot of people out there who would like to set your...
2: Oh, of course.
1: Yeah.
2: But won't you think that, you know, I mean, if this is a hoax, it is the most extraordinary, elaborate, technically sophisticated. Tell them about the headers, Keith, on the images.
3: Well, the headers on the images are different. I myself have three different versions of this image. I've got the official one from the Themis website that's up now. I have the official one from the Themis website that I downloaded on the 25th. Hey, Richard, tell them about what the 25th is.

0: go.
1: Okay?
0: So I sent some emails to some people who were on the Enterprise conference, and I said, I'm betting on the 25th.
1: Yeah.
0: I said to Mike Mara, I'm betting on the 25th. So on the 24th, when they put the image out, needless to say, I was a tad disappointed because the ritual had been broken. Except Keith was maneuvered, manipulated, goaded, whatever you want to call it, into downloading his image on the night of the 25th from that website, and it was the stunning real image, and it looks as if the ritual was confirmed. Let me get to the real part of the story.
1: Yes.
0: As Keith is preparing these images for the processing, what you got to do is you have to tilt them vertical, slice them out of their background on the Themis website, and put them basically by themselves so you can layer them one over the other over the other.
1: Yes.
0: And do the mathematics in the Envy program.
1: Right.
0: He had to align them so that they measure so many pixels wide and so many pixels long.
1: Sure.
0: Keith, tell Art and the nation how many pixels wide and long these images prepared over 4 days by Mr. Gorlick are.
2: Okay, when you average the distance of the little jaggy edges on the picture and rotate it vertical, it comes out to be 333 by 1947 pixels. How about that one? you have to rotate the image by the magic number of 7, yeah. 7, 2, 7, a little over that. Okay, you got to rotate the image 7 degrees to get it, you know, a little over 7.
1: So there's
2: vertical.
1: Somebody who so follows, the magic numbers follows Richard closely and has a sense of humor.
2: Yeah.
0: Again, you can read this two ways, except you can't ignore the molar.
1: Either that, or somebody who was going to set you up really knew what the hell would push your buttons. And, of course, that date, those angles all push Richard C. Holguin's button real hard.
0: Art, there's one small problem.
1: Yeah?
0: He didn't send the image to me. He didn't manipulate me. He sent it to Keith Laney.
1: I understand.
0: The
1: anomalist
0: who's working with NASA.
1: Yeah.
0: NASA aims miles away.
1: Here's the other problem I have, Richard, and that is when you lay these images side by side, the ones Keith has supplied, the high detail, and the ones that are on the site, you can, in fact, see hints that they're exactly the same thing in different detail.
0: Yes.
1: Yeah, that much I can go along with.
2: Well, the bad thing about that is that, and this has fooled a lot of people, is that they look at the image that's presently displayed, and they look at my original raw image, and they go, well, Keith, your image looks like crap. And I'm like, well, that's what I thought. You know, I mean, that's what I thought. Until I really processed the image, I thought it was a hunk load of crap, and it did not look like the present image.
0: This is a black and white, remember?
2: Mm-hmm.
0: You cannot look at multispectrals in black and white. That's why there's a $7,000 commercial program to look at these images the right way.
1: All right. If this BAMF, whoever he is, wants to supply a phone number, now would be the time to do it. And if you don't, then we'll presume you don't want to defend yourself, nor do you wish the truth to get out beyond the limits of somebody's chat room somewhere.

sight, sound, smell or touch the something inside that we need so much. The sight of a touch or the scent of a sound or the strength of an oak roots deep in the ground. The wonder of flowers to be covered and then to burst up through tarmac to the sun again. Or to fly to the sun without burning a wing. To lie in a meadow and hear the grass sing. To

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1: Oh, we're on a ride, all right. Question is, what kind of ride are we on? Now, with regard to what Richard has said of these images, I am of the opinion that when you look at them, if these are genuine, underline, big underline under if, because we're going to get to that part in a moment. If they're genuine, then the image number two clearly is a city on Mars. Now, that's what's at stake here. However, there's a part of this that I'm having real difficulty digesting, and that is the sort of the way that it has come to Keith and to Richard. The manner in which it's come, I mean, it's very, very suspect in, from my point of view. Secret acronyms, innuendo, secret messages by spoofed people on the internet. I really have a difficult time with that. And when you're considering balancing in your, you know, the way I do with everything, and I hope you do too, you sit out there and balance what we've got here. On the one hand, do we have a real city on Mars? That's not trivial news, is it? And it does look like a city if it's genuine, but is it genuine? Well, we're dealing with people sending messages in chat rooms and crap like that. That really begins to weigh heavily, on the other hand, on the BS scale. You know, it starts to weigh pretty heavily in my mind. I've had plenty of experience with the internet, and as wonderful an instrument as the internet is, and it is a wonderful instrument, it's absolutely all rules not applying to anything. I mean, our society needs to get around to that. There needs to be some way that you can be identified on the internet. And there are certain ways, but anything, nearly anything, a good hacker will tell you can be spoofed, period. So either this is the real McCoy and there's a big damn city under Mars, or it's not the real McCoy. And as we trace how this has all come to pass, I worry very heavily about the way the information has been passed, handled, and the discussion has taken place in internet chat rooms. Not good. We'll be right back. All right, once again, Richard C. Hoagland, and of course, Keith Laney in North Carolina.
2: Right,
1: so Richard, I said what I wanted to say there. I mean,
2: No, you're absolutely right. This is the Hobson's choice. It's either real or it's fake.
1: Yeah.
2: But the negative side of the
1: chat rooms and all that crap.
2: But Art, that's what makes this so extraordinarily interesting. Look, let's stand back and look at this, folks, all right? Here you have me, who's basically NASA public enemy number one, okay?
1: Yeah, probably true.
2: I have not called NASA kind words, the guys who were doing us in, not the honest folks over there, but the other ones, in a very long time, have I?
1: Right.
2: I basically claim that we are being lied to, we are being deceived, we are being led down the garden path, they are keeping all kinds of important data secret from the people who paid for it. You know, the old acronym that back in my days with Cronkite we used to call NASA, Never a Straight Answer, has been turned, you know, up in spades. And this is only the latest example of many, many others. What is extraordinary and what I find sociologically and politically so interesting tonight is that instead of just leaving us alone, this little small bunch of crazies who think there's something out there when the agency says there's nothing.
1: Well, maybe somebody hates you enough to feed this to you, to go to enough trouble to.
2: But don't you understand that this will backfire because according to the codes and headers on the image, government property was used to prepare this hoax, if it is a hoax.
1: You can prove
2: government time was used.
1: Richard, stop. You can prove that.
2: Huh? Yes.
1: Yes, you
2: absolutely
1: can prove that.
2: And that, you know, there are such things as what they're called Unix codes on images made by certain, you know, machines with certain software.
1: Yes.
2: This was created. The image that Keith got is a copy of an image created from the spacecraft data files, which are called PNM files. Okay. And it was made according to our Unix expert. We have one of those. His name is Holger Eisenberg in Dortmund, Germany. He actually is getting a degree in computer science and engineering, and he works as a Unix administrator in Dortmund at the university. So here's an expert in Unix systems. He's the one who told us when we sent him the image.
1: Okay, all right. So, all right.
2: That this image was made
1: Richard,
2: on an old government
1: fine.
2: System.
1: Let me concede it came from NASA or it came from the government. Let me
2: That's
1: just concede
2: right.
1: that. And let me now go on to say, Richard, imagine this.
2: That somebody
1: within NASA, perhaps an individual somewhere, hates you enough to set your ass up.
2: Then why would they give me the image? Why would they go
1: because,
2: to
1: because
2: they
1: you are
2: working
1: because
2: together.
1: You are the hated Hoagland.
2: No. It doesn't hold water.
1: I'm not sure it doesn't hold water. And the question is, could somebody within NASA hate your guts enough to want to set you up? That's imaginable, Richard.
2: Of course it's imaginable, but then why not give me the image? Why not get it to me?
1: Because that would be too direct and too suspect.
2: Well, now it's getting more, if that's Occam's razor, Art, you know, you're sounding a little conspiratorial here.
1: Well, if I'm having to imagine as one possibility the whole damn thing's a setup.
2: We have all been pursuing two tracks, and Keith, jump in here anytime, all right?
3: Mm-hmm.
2: Two tracks from the beginning. It's either a setup or it's real.
1: All right. Will this guy in the chat room give his phone number?
2: He will not give his number. Now it's a cornerstone of the Constitution that when you are accused of a crime, you get a chance to face your accuser. Keith's accuser tonight is using the Enterprise conference to basically claim that Keith is a hoaxer, a liar, has created a fraud,
1: yeah.
2: has gone on your show and told 20 million people complete lies and nonsense and made up fairy tales.
1: Yeah.
2: But he will not come on your show, Art, on your air, and say this to Keith's face. Now, there was a campaign, the Dukakis campaign, where the candidates, you know, exchanged insults and accusations. When those accusations were not answered, people assumed that the accuser was right and the accusee was wrong.
1: Yes.
2: The fact that Mr. Gorelick does not have the moral fortitude.
1: But how do you know it's him, Richard?
2: Because I have an email right here. He signed on from ASU. I have an email right here from the...
1: Well, so, somebody once sent out a false article about me with regard to attacking the Filipino people.
2: Mm-hmm.
1: It was sent from, they found out, UCSD, UCSD campus down in San Diego. And so the fact that it comes from some educational institution...
2: Yeah, but did this persist for months?
1: Oh, God, Richard, this thing has been going around for years now. What do you mean, months?
2: No. When I say it went around for years, it was a one-time shot.
1: Oh, do you mean did the original...
2: The originator...
1: No, it was sent once and then...
2: Yeah, exactly. Well, this is very different because every time this person logs on from ASU, our people contract the ISP codes. We know exactly almost which phone he's logging on from there at the university. Let me read you the email from Dr. Christensen that was sent to us a couple of days ago.
1: Yes.
2: When we were going to come on... And basically lay this case out
1: yes.
2: before the country then. He says, I am confused by your statements regarding the CMIS IR data and your decision not to release your findings. This was a week and a half ago. The data were calibrated by our standard processes in the same way that is done for the CMIS science team. We were asking questions about what's on the website. I am not sure why you are suggesting that Noel or anyone else on the CMIS team has done anything to alter the data. Parenthetical statement for me. BAMF had claimed it was his right, since he maintains the website, to alter the data, to screw up the data, to add noise to the data, to scribble on it with crayons if he wanted to. And that's why we were concerned. Christensen goes on. He, Noel, a.k.a. BAMF, was simply questioning how you have treated the data and how you are validating your methods and processes. So Christensen is validating that Noel Gorelick is, in fact, present at Enterprise Mission is talking to our people, instructing them in what he's been instructing them in terms of multispectral.
1: How do you know that email is legit?
2: Oh, from Christensen?
3: Yeah.
2: Because we sent an email to Christensen and got a response from Christensen. We
1: had several responses. At the same address.
2: At the same address. And we have some of the emails actually posted fully in our article tonight that's up on the website. Some of the more recent ones questioning why we have two sets of data, one that was slipped out the back door, although it really wasn't. I mean,
1: you actually posted the entire message?
2: The entire email conversation.
1: Including the headers?
2: Absolutely.
1: Okay.
2: So, no, it's Dr. Christensen. I mean, he has been talking to us through email since, I think, our first article where he sent us an unsolicited email was back in March after the first press conference. And so when we had technical questions, for instance, there are two 662 IR bands. We wondered if there was a misnumbering of the bands on the posted data.
1: So basically they're charging that Keith Laney, you Keith, made all this up.
2: Not they. Added that Noel Gorelick tonight is charging.
1: And
2: but will not come on air and charge this.
1: And somebody
2: position.
1: Calling himself that, or somebody in that chat room, that's just a big problem, Richard.
2: Mm-hmm.
1: It's a big problem. There's no way you know who's for sure who's on the other side of that keyboard.
4: That politics aside, I got this image from the Themis website on July the 25th at 10:27.
1: Or you got redirected to another website.
4: Site, you have to select the image. So that would have had to have been an elaborate thing to do. Okay, because you have to go to the Themis website and select the image you want to view. And that's the one I selected, the so-called face on Mars.
2: There are four choices. When you go to the Themis site, you have a PNG, you have a GIF, you have a JPEG, or a TIFF you can download. Four little windows.
1: Right.
2: Obviously, if you want the best quality, you go for the TIFF, because it's uncompressed data.
1: Right.
2: But there was no way to know when Keith would do that unless someone was following his IP address. He has a broadband connection, unlike those of us in the desert. And every time he logs on or goes anywhere, it's the same IP address. So an expert like Mr. Gorelick in computer processing, who has a nickname BAMF, which means redirecting people to other websites without their knowledge, could easily have tracked Keith's movements, and when he got to the Themis site, he zaps him to the image he wanted him to download that night, the real image.
1: This is an awful lot of intrigue, Richard. I mean, beyond even
2: no
1: the normal...
2: No more intrigue than you've been proposing that they set this whole thing up. The point is, our
1: no, I said they were setting you up.
2: Well,
1: and rather
2: it's
1: in...
2: also Keith.
1: Yeah.
2: It's Mike Barra. It's Enterprise. It's all the people at the Enterprise Conference.
1: Well, that would be the entire group they'd want to get.
2: It's all our supporters.
1: Perhaps Keith is accepted. Everybody else they'd love to get.
2: But if you look at the data, all right, forget all the politics around it. Just look at the data. Look at image number 4, the DNN comparison.
1: Yeah.
2: There is no way you can go from the left-hand crappy image to the right-hand exquisite image. You can go from the right-hand image to the left-hand image by simply adding lots and lots of noise and doing a few other things. But you can't go the other way. Entropy does not reverse.
1: Well, I agree with that.
2: If you go to image number 5, let's stay with images for a moment here. Call up image number 5.
1: Okay.
2: This is a black-and-white comparison on the left of the DNM wide angle.
1: Right.
2: With a big crater north of it.
1: Right.
2: And on the left, we have wide angle of the DNM and big crater in the infrared.
1: I see it.
2: Multispectral Keith is made up.
1: Got it.
2: And in the upper part of the image, we have close-ups. Look at the green arrows and look at the red arrows. On the surface of this black and white Odyssey image that Keith processed, you see an exquisite rectilinear block.
1: Yeah, you do.
2: On the right-hand matching close-up of the infrared, the block is there glowing with heat from underneath the surface.
1: Yes, it would.
2: And if you look at the green arrow, there's a deep depression, which is not getting any sunlight, so it's cool. And remember, on these images, cool is dark.
1: Right.
2: Hot is, or warm is bright.
1: Absolutely.
2: So there is correspondence of the surface imagery with the underlying thermal infrared heat radiation.
1: Well, this would be the equivalent of a forgery of an incredible classic done by somebody who could duplicate that classic work and not be detected, perhaps.
2: And remember the header code.
1: By even an expert.
2: It was done by government machines. So if this is a hoax, this is a legal case we have against government employees working for NASA.
1: Yeah, if you could ever figure out who they
2: are. Well, look at Enron, look at WorldCom. You know, there are ways in the legal system, Peter and I have been discussing for months now, how to bring a case on behalf of the American people so this kind of chicanery and nonsense stops. You can't do this with impunity. This is an arrogance, if it's a hoax, of unimaginable proportions, trashing, in principle, the quest to find out the truth about our neighborhood, our heritage, and our future. And it must end.
1: Now, Keith, you and Richard, you've both been getting cyber attacks.
4: Oh, yes.
2: This is very interesting.
1: Very heavy cyber attacks, right?
4: Mm-hmm. My firewall is logging some big dogs, too.
1: Yeah.
4: This is a bit disturbing because, like last week when Richard was on the last time, I couldn't even get on the Internet. Not at all. And, I mean, I've got a broadband connection, and it works. Quickly.
1: Yeah, well, that can be done relatively easily.
4: That's a DOS attack. Okay.
1: Right, DOS, denial of service.
4: And the board suffered it, and as I'm going to understand, the ENVI website, Research Systems, they had to come offline because of it, too. Now, you know, this is a, you know, why would they do this?
1: Well, also, wait a minute. Let's ask a question here. Keith,
4: mm-hmm.
1: Richard,
2: mm-hmm.
1: Who would be more likely to do a big DOS attack, huh? The government or the persons we imagine might have made this up within the government, or some stupid bunch of probably pretty smart hackers who set your butt up? Now, they do DOS attacks, but would the government employee do DOS attacks? Not likely, because they're going to get nailed on the source of
2: them. All right. You are missing one crucial component.
1: Like what?
2: Friend. We have sources in Washington. We've had them for years. We've certainly been quoting them on your show for the last couple of years. Remember, about a year ago in May of 2001, I came on and I said there was going to be a really important release of data on the face on Mars the next day?
1: Yes.
2: And it happened?
1: Yes.
2: That came from our source.
1: Okay. All right.
2: I've called him our Bush source. Actually, I've changed his name to Deep Space. You know, apropos of Watergate?
1: Yeah.
2: He has called me every single day representing the people that he is involved with.
1: Yes.
2: Discussing various aspects of this data.
1: Telling you what?
2: The data release. Well, I'm going to get to that, all right?
1: All right. We don't have a lot of time. So, basically verifying?
2: Well, he basically said this is real data.
1: You've been fed the real thing.
2: We've been fed the real thing. And what's most important for Americans to believe tonight,
1: yes,
2: we have to get the rest of it. He is adamant, and the people behind him are, that we cannot wait one more day for Christensen to publish this data, the rest of the daytime IR, and most crucially,
1: the nighttime
2: IR. And in the next half hour, I will explain why that will blow this case sky high.
1: Yeah, blown sky high. Maybe. It's hard to know. Is this the real McCoy, or is it a big fraud?

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1: Boy, I don't know. On the one hand, we've got pictures of a city on Mars. I mean, if you believe they're real, then, you know, you look at it. I mean, it's a city. It's L.A., it's New York. Well, maybe not New York. It'd be bigger. You know, it's a U.S. city. And that's image number two. It's one that startles me, that actually is will send chills down your spine. But then, on the other hand, we have as much we have more intrigue in our other hand than there is red dust, red poof dirt on Mars. I mean, we've got chat rooms and redirect websites where secret pictures were passed and then later denied, and we have other people in chat rooms calling people liars and the rest of it, and a lot of this done through the internet. And I'm very, very, very leery of the internet. Very leery. I love the internet. I have a particularly high-speed connection. Got about a T3 here, actually. So I dearly love it. We use the hell out of it. It's a useful tool, but it's also totally subject. I saw something earlier on CNN that about 40-some percent of what's sent on the anybody, the average person in email on the internet today is about 40% is spam. 40% is spam. And I can tell you personally, because I recognize the viruses so easily, that of the email I get every day, and that would be, you know, thousands of emails, 2,000 or 3,000 typically, very typically, 10% of them are viruses. 10% of the emails I'm getting are viruses. Now, I don't use a virus protection program. I occasionally scan with one. I don't need it. They're so recognizable. My beautiful white wife, .bat, Japanese girl versus Playboy. It goes on and on with EXEs, BATPIFs, every kind of imaginable access they can try to get to your machine to give you a virus. There's a million of them out there, and they're very easy to spot. The internet is just rife with people who are masquerading, people who are spoofing, people who are using computers to send out spam email. It's just a wreck, a disaster up there. And so you've got to measure that in your other hand as you listen to the history of this information so far. You've got to put that into the equation. It's a pretty heavy weight, I would say. Well, all right, back to it we go.
2: All right, I want to bring the conversation back to something that approaches some science here.
1: Okay.
2: Because I think we're focusing too narrowly on the, I mean, we all know that the internet is a Wild West town.
1: Yep.
2: That notwithstanding, the internal consistency of this data and its match with a completely separate mission mounted from halfway around the planet from the Soviet Union over 10 years ago, 12 years ago, and what they found with a similar instrument has got to be understood. When you look at the BBC coverage of the Phobos 2 mission to Mars,
1: right,
2: that was laid out in London at the Science Museum with a whole bunch of very prestigious Russian scientists that were allowed to come out to the West and lay out the data,
1: yes,
2: before it all disappeared. And I've got the videotape from that program. You see in their imagery essentially identical buried subterranean structures to what we're seeing on this data tonight. Now, their camera was not as sophisticated because it was 10 years ago or more.
1: Right.
2: It was not in the multispectral bands that we now are appreciating. You know, we can look at it. Courtesy of Keith Laney and his process.
1: But you can see the relationship.
2: It's the same. And, of course, it fits the model. Remember, our tidal model of Mars says that you had a thriving civilization and something went radically wrong. And you had a tidal release. The planet blows up, oceans slosh, and you basically bury everything in miles of gunk. And in some places, it will be more preserved than others. And in some places, the water, instead of cascading down, is a huge tidal wave, a la the scene in Deep Impact. Remember where the tidal wave rushes over New York?
3: Yeah.
2: That would have smashed the things we're seeing down there flat. This water rose. And one of the things that I didn't get to earlier in the evening was our model is a little more complicated than just a layer of dust filling these deep canyons with structures. All right? It's a two-component model. What we think we're looking at is the city encased in ice with a layer of dust on top. And the infrared is going through the dust, which is probably relatively thin, through a much thicker layer of ice that basically is the waters of the Martian oceans that rose and flooded this shoreline, because this used to be an ancient shoreline.
1: I might understand how the IR would get through the dust. How does it get through ice?
2: Because ice is transparent in certain bands in the infrared, particularly in the thermal infrared.
1: Okay.
2: In the near infrared, it's opaque, but when you get far out into the farther infrared, it opens up again because
1: right.
2: It's like the atmosphere.
1: All right, thank you.
2: You know, there are windows.
1: I just needed to understand.
2: Okay.
1: Yeah.
2: So, you know, ice visually is transparent, isn't it? You can look through it.
1: You're asking me?
2: Yeah.
1: Yeah. I mean, unless a bunch of people skate on it, and then it's hard to see.
2: Okay, but I mean, if it's frozen
1: it's clear.
2: Form,
1: right. That's
2: clear.
1: Right. It's clear.
2: So there are conditions under which you can get enormous transparency. In fact, the U.S. Navy has a great deal of data from the Arctic, you know, from submarines underneath
1: right.
2: the polar ice cap.
1: Sure.
2: And in fact, we tried to get some of that data from our source, and there was a bit of a tizzy because when we asked for it, some people thought we'd actually been given classified data. And we had a bit of a dust-up earlier last week until it was clarified that no one had given us anything that we weren't supposed to have.
1: Uh-huh.
2: So we're looking at every aspect of this, and I want to bring you now back to more data. Look at image number, I think it's 6. All right?
1: Hold on. Image number 6.
2: It's a side-by-side comparison.
1: Okay, this is a final one, actually. Okay, I'm at 6.
2: Okay. It's a side-by-side comparison.
1: Okay.
2: It's got the graphs on it?
1: Yep.
2: Okay. On the left is the data Keith retrieved from the THEMIS site. On the right is the current version, we think, of the THEMIS data on the site.
1: Oh.
2: Look at the graph at the top. You see the crosshairs over the image?
1: Yes.
2: Okay. What ENVI does is allows you to lay two lines like this, and it plots the intensity
1: uh-huh.
2: in three colors of the vertical line and the horizontal line.
1: Right.
2: I believe the horizontal line is up on top. The vertical line is underneath the pictures.
1: Right.
2: Look at the top line just because it's simpler, all right?
1: Okay.
2: That's the horizontal line, which
1: yes.
2: goes across the fort, by the way, over on the left.
1: Yes.
2: And all the way to the right.
1: Yeah, I see that.
2: If you look at the graph, notice that as the cursor crosses the fort, that central light well,
1: yes.
2: it goes right to the bottom.
1: Yeah.
2: Zero.
1: Yeah, it does.
2: Zero is the noise. Then it comes back up. Now, the three colors are exquisitely separated.
1: That is interesting.
2: And they're very clear. I mean, this is clean, clean, clean, clean data.
1: Yeah.
2: You don't get better data than this. Now, move to the right.
1: Yeah.
2: Look at the same image crossing the same region of the image
1: uh-huh.
2: with the version that's on the THEMIS website.
1: Right.
2: It's crap. It's noisy as hell.
1: Yeah, it is.
2: It's absolutely full of noise. Now, our model is that someone took the real data,
1: yep.
2: which has the blocks, has the city, has everything we've talked about tonight,
1: yep.
2: added the noise, vacuumed off the rectilinear geometries after probing some people as to whether they'd found
1: them.
2: Yeah,
1: I clearly see what the allegation here is, Richard.
2: Okay.
1: They just noisied the whole thing up,
2: exactly.
1: is what you're saying.
2: And they're claiming it's real, and we now have three different versions that have changed over the space of the last month. This requires a congressional or a legal investigation. This is a non-trivial claim we're making tonight. Somebody is messing with us big time.
1: So then, who do you go to?
2: Well, on our website at enterprisemission.com, if you can get in, because there's a lot of people looking tonight.
1: I'm sure.
2: At the top, we have, in fact, I think I've got it here, we have a section titled What You Can Do to Help, which basically is a listing of all the email addresses of media, Congress, the White House, talk shows, political shows. Everybody in this country who's supposed to be out there to help you get to the truth is on that website, created for us by people like Bob Williams and several others. If you want to know the truth about this, you have got to make some noise. We sent out a press release today. You've got a copy of it, Art.
1: You know, I'll tell you what you ought to do, Richard.
2: Yeah.
1: You ought to hire a private investigator, somebody familiar with high technology. What you're faced with is only going to be answered by getting to the real truth and perhaps, you know, a real cyber-wise investigation agency could get to the truth here. Otherwise, I don't see how you're going to get there, Richard. How?
2: Well, the last time, and again, this comes from our sources in Washington who are very interested in how this is going to play out, all right? This is a people's war. This is a democratic last stand for do the American people have a right to see what they have really paid for. I have the personal feeling, Art, that Banff is a hero. I really think I want to award him the Enterprise White Hat of the Week. Because despite all his protestations, despite his refusal to come on your show...
1: Yeah, I doubt he's accepting right now.
2: Well, but think of it this way. Suppose you have been in the system. Suppose you have a family. Suppose you have watched the chicanery, the double dealing, the duplicity, and are just fed up. And you're one guy in a key position to slip something exquisite out the back door to the folks that you have done your homework on and you think may have an even shot of getting at the truth.
1: If you're going to do that, Richard, why not? Why do it in chat rooms and by redirecting websites and all that?
2: How would you get it into
1: crap.
2: Our hands?
1: Why? Hand it to you?
2: No.
1: I'll call you
2: no,
1: up and say, Richard?
2: Someone would find out. This is the way of basically playing the game. You know, there are a lot of people that I have encountered.
1: Plausible deniability, Richard?
2: Exactly. Exactly. In other words, you basically do things with the left hand that the right hand doesn't know you're doing. Dr. Christensen thinks you're over basically just making trouble at Enterprise, just stirring things up, kicking Hoagland's you-know-what.
1: Yep.
2: Whereas, in fact, under the cover of that, you have slipped us real data, and you are praying that we will know politically and technically what to do with it. And furthermore, you've aced your bet. You have gone on in private emails to about six separate imaging people and given them private tutorials in how to work with this data.
1: How to do it, yeah.
2: Nothing else makes sense. Enterprise is not that damn important unless there is an exquisite hidden agenda here to get us something we can finally work with. Now, I admit that we need further and deeper investigation. One of the key problems with your recommendation, Art, is we are broke. We cannot afford to hire a private investigator of the high-tech caliber of the people that you're talking about. We can barely afford computer programs and to keep the lights on.
1: Yeah.
2: You know, I have funded Enterprise out of my own pocket for years, putting all the monies from the Monuments of Mars back in, putting any monies I got from television presentations back in, any lecture fees I put back into Enterprise.
1: Yeah, I know you've
2: done
1: that.
2: This is basically, you know, research.
1: I don't doubt that you wholeheartedly believe in your own work, Richard, not for one second.
2: Well, not only do I believe in it, but there are a lot of other people that believe in it.
1: Yeah.
2: There's a large segment of your audience that believes
1: in
2: it.
1: Yeah, I don't doubt that. You know, your sincerity is real. Your enthusiasm, perhaps, is some gentleman recently said, perhaps over-exuberant at times. When referring to our economy, you tend to be over exuberant. I'm weighing this, Richard, and I know
2: a reasonable idea here.
1: Well,
2: right?
1: That someone wants your butt and that they're setting you up. Sure, it is.
2: Well,
1: of course,
2: simple.
1: It is.
2: If people want to help us get to the bottom, give us some money so we can, in fact, afford to hire the best high tech investigators on the internet to get to the bottom of this. And all you do is send us a check to Enterprise Mission at P.O. Box 3550, Edgewood, New Mexico, 87015. And we can use the help. We are at the end of what we can do with the resources we have. We had major security problems at Enterprise last week. We had huge amounts of attacks. We need something like $6,000 worth of equipment just to maintain Enterprise in a secure way so we can present the data, which we give to the country for free. We don't charge for anything, Art.
1: After they would give this to you, Richard, the eternal they, why would they then bother to attack you, cyber attacks of various sorts? Why bother?
2: Oh, no. It's not the same people. In other words, if you have a leak, I mean, we've seen this in Washington for years. What happens in Washington when someone slips a reporter a juicy story? The guys that don't want the story to be published or to be followed try to do everything to destroy the message, the messenger, to eliminate the paper trail, to make it worthless, to cover it up. This, to me, looks like a rearguard desperate action on the part of those that don't want you folks out there to know the truth tonight, to keep you from finding it out. I mean, all kinds of accusations have been made against me personally over the years. I told Keith as we went into this in the last couple of weeks, I said, you know, when this gets serious, when we get to where we can actually publish, I said, you're going to join a very exclusive fraternity. You know, people like me who get called every name in the book simply because we want to know the truth. And if people out there really want to help, tonight is the time to step up to the plate. We could really use it. There's a whole battery of things we could do. We have a legal case we want to mount, you know, under the federal codes in federal district court in Washington, D.C., that can put these people under subpoena, can get witnessed and signed testimony through disclosure and what's the other term I'm looking for? The process before any lawsuit, all right? Discovery,
1: right? Yeah.
2: But all of this takes funds.
1: Well, what about Peter Gersten?
2: Peter Gersten requires a group of people to help him with the research. Peter Gersten...
1: Have you run all this by?
2: Oh, absolutely.
1: And,
2: no question.
1: And
2: Peter
1: what?
2: Says, we've got a case. And we've got an... Maybe this is why this was done this way, because when you start switching data on official government websites, you know, now you see it, now you don't.
1: Yeah.
2: Now it's real, now it's not.
1: Yeah.
2: This is the kind of chicanery that demands to be in a court of law, where you have formal proceedings for ascertaining the truth, where if people over there tonight are shredding files and changing computer disks so they can hide their paper trail, somebody is going to blow the whistle. Somebody is going to tell the truth, because when you bring the heat of a potential federal crime, people suddenly get very serious.
1: Oh, yes.
2: And the stakes are non-trivial. Look at that image number two, Art. Look at that picture.
1: Yeah.
2: All we did, and this comes from my astronomical background, all we did was to take the infrared that Keith had meticulously processed, lay it over the visible light image, and turn up the saturation. And there is a long-standing precedent in the astronomical world for doing this. It's called luminance layering. When you take a picture with a color film, color film's typically very noisy, right?
1: Sure.
2: Lots of grain.
1: Sure.
2: So what astronomers have done over the years is they would take a very fine-grained, long exposure on like Tri-X, which was a very fine-grained film, black and white. That would be your black and white luminance layer. They would then take three color pictures, red, green, and blue, with color film, or with black and white film with color filters. They then, in the darkroom, would physically composite them one over the other over the other. And what happens is that the high-res black and white image translates, modulates the color layers into a color composite that has the colors of the color version and the resolution of the black and white. So that's what we did. And because the visible Odyssey image is 18 meters per pixel and the infrared is 100 meters per pixel, we're basically synthesizing an 18-meter color infrared image composite. And that's when the buildings and L.A. and the structures that respect the things we see above the dust, like the fort, literally popped out. And Keith told you, and he'll tell you again, he got shivers looking at this because it has the resonance of being real.
1: I got shivers when I looked at it, Richard. It looks like a damn city.
2: It is a damn city. I'd be willing to bet almost anything that this is real data, and all of this noise, all of this spaghetti, all of this stuff on the wall is a desperate last-minute effort, Art, to keep you and the people who are listening to us right now from really understanding that this, finally, after 20 years, is the truth. And what we need to do is we need to do two or three things.
1: Richard, if BAMP gave you this data, then what's BAMP doing in there calling Keith a liar?
2: Because it's more spaghetti on the wall. Maybe his boss found out and he has to do that to save his job. He put a picture on the website through some friends of ours in Australia of him holding his one-year-old baby. It's an adorable picture. Vamp is a father. Now, can you imagine if he was basically told, look, you shut this down, you turn this off, you solve the problem you created or else? And the Orioles could go from simply losing his parking space to losing his job to losing something perhaps the most precious of anything in his life.
1: Well, Keith,
3: yes.
1: What kind of vibrations have you been getting from your contacts at NASA since all of this?
3: They rarely say much to me. I mean, when there's an image release, mock image release, I
1: yes.
3: have them done for them already, sending them to them. They told me they're looking forward to seeing my infrared results. Last time I contacted them,
1: and that was your last contact with them.
3: Mm-hmm, that was my last contact. Now
1: right,
3: you know
1: right.
3: whether they take all my stuff off their site or whatever. That's another story.
1: All right, hold tight, everybody. Top of the hour. We'll be right back. This is Coast to Coast AM. I'm Art Bell, streaming through the nighttime. What do you think?

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1: Good morning, everybody. Richard C. Hoagland is here with something really serious, and with him, Keith Laney from Charlotte, North Carolina, WBT country. And, you know, clearly, on the one hand, what we do have, if you'd care to check out image number two, is a city on Mars. We have a city on Mars. Now, the other side of the coin is there's a hell of a lot of intrigue here on the internet. People in chat rooms and shadowy figures and innuendo and all the rest of it regarding the way the material arrived and all, just everything. It's extremely complicated. And somebody, Justin in Arizona, says, "Hey, why are you so skeptical about tonight's topic when I've heard many of your guests with more unbelievable stories?" Number one, Keith, you should not assume, because I listen to somebody without comment, or even encourage them to go ahead and make their comment, that equals I buy it. I'm a fairly skeptical person in most regards. Now, there are shows we do and shows we do. We do a lot of different kind of shows here on Coast, a lot of them, and so I treat them differently. But when you get to something like this, with a very serious charge of, and it's a charge of manipulation of images by our own government lying to us, with specific individuals involved or alleged to be involved over the internet. And so I have a duty to be skeptical about this and to be very serious about this, because no matter which way you look at this, whether you view it as real and hidden or a hoax, A very complex, well-executed hoax, and it could be that. Either way, it's a big story. I've got to say that I'm riding the line, and I couldn't tell you which I think it is. I can tell you I think I'm very suspicious of the internet, and I've got good reason to be. I've been burned a bunch of times, and I'm sure a lot of you out there have too. There's reason for doubt. And that's why I'm being as I am being tonight. Richard's been a friend of mine for more years than I really care to count. Thank you very much. And I know certain things about him. I know that he is legit. He's really devoted to his work as much as it sounds he is. I mean, he's a real McCoy in that regard. But could he be had? Could somebody there in the government want to come after him and put his butt on the line and embarrass him? You bet. Sure, that could happen. Would it be a whole government doing it? No, it would be perhaps some of the less than perfect 99% of the NASA people. You know, somebody really hates his guts, and you can easily imagine somebody in NASA does. Could they do this? Yeah. Could this be real? Yes. That's a possibility. We'll be right back. In other words, I guess I just said that I think Richard C. Hoagland is a genuine individual, and I give equal possibilities to all this being real and this being a city on Mars, and an equal possibility to Richard getting hoaxed by somebody probably within one of our government agencies. What do you think, Richard?
2: Would you like to know how we resolve this conundrum tonight?
1: Sure.
2: I mean, look, science is all about tests.
1: Yep.
2: It's all about prediction. What really turned me on was when Ron and I were having the conversation after literally weeks of going around on this, and I suddenly realized we have a totally separate data set, the MOLA profiler, the laser, which could give us some insight. And when I looked at that data, I could not believe what I saw, because no one had pointed out that at Sidonia we have these extraordinary swings. I mean, if you go back and look at image number seven, Art.
1: Yes.
2: And you look at the profile of this region, it looks to the eye in those images we've got, you know, 3872, 7813, all the usual suspects over the years, looks flat as Kansas, flat as a pancake.
1: Yeah.
2: In fact, it's not. In fact, if you look at that profile, it swings up and down exceeding 3,000 feet, and there isn't a trace of this on the surface.
1: Of evidence of it,
2: right. It looks flat.
1: Yep.
2: That means it's got to be dust of some depth overlying something else of some depth.
1: Is there anybody at NASA who will officially agree that what you're presenting in this graph is most likely technically correct information?
2: It's there. Graph. It's their data. It's published on the Mars Aweb NASA Ames website. If you go to that website, and in the paper we're preparing, which is the technical preliminary analysis, I will have links to the actual MOLA data. So you can go and click on it and look at the
1: NASA. So then you're saying this is NASA.
2: This is
1: so
2: their NASA data.
1: This very dark blue purple whatever.
2: Yes.
1: Reflects...
2: All I did was to take it from their website.
1: Excuse me. Reflects 4,700 meters.
2: That's their measurements. All of that data on that image is their measurements.
1: Okay.
2: Official NASA validated from Dr. Smith.
1: Okay.
2: So that means that for the first time I had a totally independent tool, separate spacecraft, separate missions, separate investigators, and for some reason nobody told us there's these huge underground canyons underneath all this dust at Cydonia. As well as, I'm sure, a lot of other places on Mars, because this stuff blows all over. It's poof dirt in the extreme.
1: Yeah.
2: Now, why do you have poof dirt in Nevada? It's very simple. I'm sure you know, Art. All it takes is lots of dust and no water.
1: Yeah.
2: And without water, you don't get sedimentation. It gets finer and finer and finer. It's like talcum powder.
1: It is, yeah.
2: All right? Well, imagine Mars where there's been no water for eons. It is, and it, we know we get
1: a lot of dust storm. That part is not hard for me to imagine.
2: Okay.
1: It is not.
2: Look at the profile then, and we see profile. We see relief. We see it isn't smooth.
1: That's right.
2: It isn't stair step like you'd expect from, for instance, sedimentary layering. It goes up and down like you've done a laser profile across the skyscrapers of New York. Now keep in mind that the resolution of the laser altimeter and the resolution of the CMIS data is different by a factor of about 3. The center-to-center spot resolution of the
1: I would have thought more than 3. But
2: no, it's 3.
1: Okay.
2: The center-to-center spot size for the laser pinging is 330 meters.
1: Huh. Okay. Yeah.
2: 330.
1: Yeah.
2: More some interesting numbers, folks. The resolution of the CMIS data is nominally 100 meters. So it's roughly 3-1.
1: Okay.
2: Now, if I was taking a laser over New York in a helicopter, and I had some kind of lens where I made it very large, like it was several hundred feet wide.
1: Right.
2: And I tried to do profiles. I wouldn't see the streets, would I? I would see the tops of buildings averaged with the streets.
1: Of course, yeah.
2: Well, you're seeing an average. If we had a better pinger, a better laser profiler with a tighter beam, my bet is we would see down between the buildings. You would see all kinds of razor-thin lines going up and down, as opposed to this relatively smooth graph that goes up and down for 3,000 feet.
1: Roads?
2: Well, whatever's between the structures. We don't even know that this is like in L.A. I mean, think of this as a huge multi-layered warren where you would have crossways and, you know, like there are malls now where you could live eternally inside a mall and never go outside. You know,
1: yeah.
2: you've got gardens, you've got restaurants, you've got libraries, you've got everything. You never have to go outside.
1: Yeah, that's modern America. You can go
2: modern
1: to,
2: America,
1: you can go to a mall and live there.
2: Yeah, well, the question is are we only recapitulating what we used to do a long, long time ago on a planet far, far away?
1: So maybe they all lived in malls.
2: My point is that the data itself is internally consistent. Now, does this prove it 100%? No, because there's never 100% in life. But I would almost, at this point, invoke Occam's razor. Which is more likely? That we're looking at real separate, disparate data sets that are converging on the same awesome truth.
1: Oh, Richard, I'm giving
2: or that some group,
1: 50-50,
2: has set us up for what reason? Because you know it's going to backfire.
1: 50-50.
2: You know we're going to figure it out. If people will help us, if they'll, you know, chip in a few few bucks so we can hire the kind of high-tech people that we need, we're going to get to the truth. We'll get to it legally. We'll get to it technically.
1: I would like to know, if it is a setup, I really would like to know who's setting you up.
2: We are going to find out. And 20 million people out there tonight, I'm sure, would like to know, too. So if anybody thinks they could get away with this game, it will collapse of its own weight because somebody, look, everybody on this planet who runs an exquisite hoax loves to have their 15 minutes of fame. The fact that Mr. Gorelick does not want to come on your show and basically say, gotcha, tells me he can't.
1: Either that or...
2: I mean, wouldn't this be kind of a cool thing for him to come on and say, oh, Roblin, you are the world's biggest sap.
1: Yeah.
2: We really got you good. Wouldn't that be really cool?
1: I don't think he'd do that.
2: It.
1: I don't think he'd do that, Richard. People understand what, ha, ha, ha, I got you means from a government guy. That means that he did a fraud, and that would be
2: we're going to get him anyway.
1: Very
2: big, this is what's going
1: very
2: on.
1: Big problem for him.
2: We will get them. And they must know that.
1: I step back and say, how do you know for absolute certain it's Gorelick? You don't.
2: Because Christensen validated Gorelick as an enterprise giving information.
1: If that is real... I mean, I know you say you emailed him, but I'm telling you,
2: multiple
1: man, this cyber world, Richard, God, they can do anything to you. Anything. Anything.
2: Well, no, they can't do anything because there are fingerprints. There are traces. You know when an ISP is logged on, that's why they could follow Keith around. Because every time he logs on with a broadband, it's his exact same address.
1: Yeah.
2: You know, it's like having a street map.
1: Of course, it's true.
2: And we have some very sharp people in Enterprise who, believe me, they were skeptical when this guy claiming to be Mr. Gorelick of ASU came on and said, I'm here to help.
1: But Richard...
2: Remember the old joke?
1: Richard...
2: I represent the federal government, I'm here to help.
1: Richard, I'm Art Bell at Mindspring.com. That's one of the many email addresses I have, all right?
2: Yes.
1: Listen to me when I tell you. I've seen people on AOL and elsewhere... post messages with headers that would be legitimately mine with my name. There are people who can do that at the snap of a finger, and you would not be able to discern, I promise you, the real Art Bell from the spoofed Art Bell.
2: Without some investigation.
1: Without.
2: And we had a month to look and see if this guy is really coming to us from ASU and if Christensen knows him. And he has this history.
1: Yeah.
2: Do you know what the real Banff, who's, by the way, his bio is on the web, is involved in?
1: What?
2: Among other things?
1: What?
2: The Society for Creative Anachronisms.
1: What?
2: You know what that is?
1: The Society for Creative Anachronisms, like Banff, right?
2: Society for Creative Anachronisms.
1: Like Banff.
2: Well, you know, well...
1: That's pretty creative, and it's an anachronism, right?
2: Well, no. An anachronism is something that's out of time.
1: Well, okay.
2: The SCA is a role-playing medieval organization. They dress up in armor.
1: Uh-huh.
2: They make swords. They put

0: Pet Award of the Week. Now, we're going to take it from here. We're going to find out, with a little help from our friends out there, if, in fact, this did come from ASU, if it is real data, if it was made up. In other words, we're going to get to the bottom of this, but we can't do it alone. Enterprise exists to be your voice and eyes and ears at getting at the truth. There's another thing we need to think very hard about, Art, and that is, this is only the tip, pun intended, of the proverbial Sedonia iceberg. Okay?
1: All right, listen. Pause for a second, Richard. In this last little bit of time, I honestly want to give the audience the opportunity to at least ask you a few questions, Richard.
0: Oh, sure, and Keith.
1: Well, now there's the problem. The minute I start putting three people on, I get this weird echo.
0: Uh-oh.
1: So I wanted to give Keith an opportunity to sort of round out between now and the bottom of the hour. Anything you want to say, Keith? I mean, you're in the middle of this, obviously, because the images came to you. And at what point did you contact Richard?
2: After I had processed a few of them and asked about the blocks and not gotten a satisfactory explanation, and went and did a little bit of further review into it, I decided, well, let me send this to Richard and see what he thinks about it. And
1: had you been in communication with Richard prior to that?
2: No.
1: So you never had talked to Richard?
2: I mean, I had shot, I've been a member of Enterprise Mission Community for a long time. And
1: okay.
2: Yes, I'd found little weird things and said, hey, look at this. But, never really any real contact.
0: Our first phone conversation was over this about, 3 weeks ago?
2: Yes.
1: Okay. That's what I wanted to establish. Okay. Keith, from your point of view, we've laid out these two possible scenarios. It's real, it's slipped to you, and we've got the real McCoy here, and the other is, setup. What probabilities do you give to the two possibilities?
2: I'm always after all the NASA people. Give me something. Slip me something out the back door. Something. I mean, I will harass them and harangue them. Once I found out BAMP was there, yes, I harassed and harangued him, too. Now, I know I went to the Themis website and downloaded this image. I've got it in my computer records that I did so.
1: Yeah.
2: Okay. I mean, there's no doubt to me that I got this Themis image. I mean, and it's the same one. I thought it was crap. Whether I was redirected or what, it's no big deal, but, I went to the Themis website and did choose that image and downloaded it. Now, the fact that I did it on the 25th, now, that might have changed something, being that that's their sacred day over this particular issue.
1: Yeah.
2: I started processing these images, and, see, there's more to it than just the one image that you see. Like, if you go to image number one on your site,
1: yes,
2: there's more to it than just those particular colors, because each one of these bands can be ratioed and put in different combinations to show you compositional differences down there. I mean, you got to remember, this is a multi-band image.
1: Right.
2: So, and when I take the other bands and correlate them in the same way, in the same type of combinations that those bands are made out of, that those banded pictures were made out of, they come out with variations. The colors are in the different places, but still in the same general pattern. The blocks are different on each one of the banded images, even in black and white.
1: But
2: you can,
1: Keith,
2: look at them and you can tell that the IR is picking up different, which is
1: but Keith,
2: for visual.
1: But Keith, you're pretty tight with the people at NASA. I mean, you've done volunteer work for them. They like your work. They asked you to go ahead and do work. And so once you had, like, image number two with the city, Why can't you just go to somebody at NASA?
2: I sent them some representative pictures, yes, and they were thrilled.
1: They were thrilled?
2: Yes, they were like, oh, that's neat, but that's about all I get out of it, because I get the firm feeling that they want me to figure this out on my own.
1: But hold on here. It just doesn't make sense to me that they wouldn't offer up more than that's neat to an apparent city.
2: Well, they're not going to say anything, Art. Just like, well, how come BAMP is on there calling me a liar? And he knows the conversations we had. Why would he be saying I'm a liar? I mean, that just drives.
1: I don't know, and he won't come on. So,
2: mm-hmm.
1: To me, it's a person at a keyboard somewhere, mm-hmm. right? We don't know who BAMP is. Hold on, everybody. The images. They look like just like this. Mountains high, valleys deep. Except for that troubling city, that urban city. Wow.

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1: It is. Good morning, everybody. What a quandary. I think there's a genuine quandary here. Either it's legitimate information fed in a very unusual, smoke and mirrors way to Richard through Keith, and we've got a city on Mars, or it's a big, complex setup. And I don't know, I can't make that call. I was asking Keith to try and make that call for me in his own estimation. And I'll sort of refresh that. We'll continue and also take some calls coming up shortly. Stay right where you are. In the interest of time, I would like to finish with Keith and sort of get a definitive answer from you, Keith. I mean, as you honestly weigh this in your own head, if you're, you know, I know you're immersed in it, it may be hard to step back from it and assign probabilities of fraud versus, you know, the real McCoy. How would you stack it up?
2: I would think it was fraud if it were the other way around and I got the crappy image. The thing about it is this image is so good. The data is all there. It's so clear. And you can replicate the results using this image. Okay, it's not just a one-time thing. If I take their image or if I take the other version of the image that I have and run it through the same processing,
1: yeah,
2: I get completely separate results, and it's degraded, as you can see in your picture on your site.
1: Yep.
2: That's what gives it to me. I mean, I the politics of it, all that escapes me. I'm just an image processor, and I looked at the data, and this is the conclusion.
1: So, all right, so then basically your assessment is it just about – It's impossible that it would be a fraud, almost from your point of view.
2: Yes, it wouldn't be near as clean. They couldn't insert all those blocks into the picture, not without leaving a record on the image.
1: Yeah. Okay.
3: Art, there is a NASA mission orbiting the Earth tonight.
1: I know one thing we do have in our audience, Richard. We have a lot of people who process images
3: exactly
1: as a profession, right?
3: Yep.
1: Lots
3: and of one of the things we wanted to do was to challenge those people who are neutral, who do not have a stake in this game, or, as we used to say, a dog in this fight,
1: yeah,
3: to go to the web, download the duplicate of the image that Keith got, which is a TIFF file,
1: right,
3: old TIFF file. It's about almost 8 megs.
1: The larger original, yes.
3: The larger original. Download it. Go to the ENVI website, the Research Systems, Inc., out of Colorado, and download their software. Contact them, get a license to process using the same techniques that Keith used, and let's compare results. We will publish on Enterprise anybody's results on this data, side by side by side by side. And my bet is that the professionals are going to say, this is real data. It shows unbelievable
1: no,
3: things.
1: No. What they would say is that it was processed accurately.
3: Well, when you look
1: at
3: the noise value,
1: they wouldn't necessarily say it's real.
3: When you look at the noise value,
1: real is a different question.
3: Well,
1: processed accurately, fine. I agree with you.
3: Okay,
1: somebody out there could
3: right.
1: get the same program, process it the same way, and end up with the result that it was processed accurately. It wasn't fraudulently processed.
3: Yep.
1: But that wouldn't mean the data is real. If it's a setup, then you were fed inaccurate data in the first place, making the end result of the processing obviously what it is.
3: Exactly. The problem with that scenario, Art, is if you look at other NASA missions that have comparable technology, there's a mission in orbit tonight called ASTER, A-S-T-E-R, for aerospace thermal imaging. And if they put data on the JPL website, I have gone and downloaded some of that data to compare side by side with the CMIS data. And the original ASTER data is as good as what Keith has been working with. It has no noise, it's crisp, it's pristine when you decorrelate and stretch it. It comes out with all the right colors so you can gauge what's down there. It's not degraded, it's not crappy stuff. And what I'm really suspecting is that all the other things we've been seeing from the Themis camera at Mars has been equivalently degraded. Just so no one in the general public understands what an exquisite instrument is orbiting Mars, taking surveys that we're never supposed to see.
1: Well, what a monster story either way.
3: Well, but there's a way we can get to the end of this, and I want to really, before we lose the time here, we've got 20 minutes left, I want to tell people what we can do. One of the things that I've been urged by my Washington sources is for Americans listening tonight to this program, wondering about this debate, wondering where it's all going to come out, you can have a voice. You can decide how we solve this. And one of the ways you decide by how we solve it is to demand the rest of the infrared imaging from Themis all put out right away.
1: That seems fair.
3: They were supposed to publish, according to their pre-mission rules and mandates, all of the data from the first month, by August 18th mm-hmm. of this year.
1: And they did not.
3: They did not. Mm-hmm. They now have claimed, Banff has claimed, Christian has claimed, Saunders has claimed, that they're not going to be able to publish it until October. My people, my sources are telling me that the reason they have delayed our, and this is extremely serious, flat-out conversation, the reason they're delaying is they are removing the offending artifacts from these images even as we speak. If we don't get them now...
1: Richard, what do you think the odds are, just asking here, of getting somebody to officially come on from NASA and either step around these questions in such an obvious way that we know they're lying through their teeth, or tell you you're full of crap, or whatever it is they're going to do directly? I mean, it's a very serious issue. It's very serious. So why couldn't we get somebody from NASA? Why wouldn't that be a way to settle it? Put them here on the air with you,
3: absolutely,
1: Keith, and just go. And
3: I'm up for it. A friend of mine, you know, Gary Laguerre, who has a radio show on the weekends down in Florida, tried very hard to get Banff to agree to be on his show with me.
1: Yeah, but I don't know about Banff. I want an official...
3: Well, Gorelick is the guy processing the images.
1: You believe.
3: Neil Gorelick is the man.
1: Yeah, you believe.
3: No, I know he is the man. He is listed in the PDF. Which is the pre-mission...
1: As the one who's processing?
3: As one of the guys on...
1: Okay, but if that's Banff, that's my big jumping-off point.
3: You want to make a side bet, Art?
1: Do I want to make a side bet?
3: He is the guy. Yeah. I know you have this suspicion of the Internet, so do I.
1: And
3: I'm the one that told you that anybody can be a dog on the Internet, remember that?
1: Yeah, Richard, but I've got
3: Banff
1: lots
3: is,
1: of hard life lessons about the Internet.
3: Well, so have I, but Banff is the guy. He may try to hide tonight and claim that, you know, we're all having our last 15 minutes and making accusations from the dark against Keith, who's simply doing his job. But he does not have the guts to stand up in front of 20 million people and basically say that on the air, does he?
1: I don't know.
3: What does that tell us?
1: Let's find out.
3: Well, yes, we need to. Well, I will pursue Mike's contacts to try to get some responsible official from the program on your program, on
1: there,
3: your air.
1: There you go.
3: And you will do the same thing.
1: Yeah, I'll have the network.
3: We'll meet same time,
1: it.
3: Same station, same whatever.
1: I will have the network pursue it.
3: But while we are doing that, all right, while we're doing that, the people out there tonight need to know that the clock is ticking and people are erasing evidence from these pictures, according to my sources in Washington. And they wanted me to communicate tonight. It is emphatically important. It is critically important that we demand all of the nighttime and daytime IR data right away.
2: Yes,
3: not wait a week, not wait 2 weeks, not wait 10 days, right away, like we got this image.
2: Once they have time to do to the original data what they have done to this infrared band and posted it as the official version, there's no bringing that pristine data back.
1: Well, listen, Keith, I really want to thank you for coming on the air.
2: Oh, sure.
1: I don't know what to say to you except be safe, because, you know, if either way, this could be trouble for y'all.
2: Mm-hmm.
1: If it's a hoax, it's trouble. If it's the real thing, it's trouble. So be safe, and thank you for coming on the air tonight.
2: Sure.
1: And telling us everything. All right, thank you.
3: Thanks,
1: you
3: Keith.
1: Right,
3: bye-bye.
1: Right, thank you. There goes Keith. Now, I just want to take a couple of calls, Richard, and just like get a little reaction from the audience. That's all. All right? Let's try it. East of the Rockies, you're on the air with Richard C. Hoagland. Hello.
4: Hi, Art. Hi, Hi, Richard. How are you guys doing?
1: Okay, where are you, sir?
4: I am in the Midwest. My name is Steve.
1: Okay.
4: Illinois.
1: All right.
4: I'm calling representing the Art Bell chat room on Delnet. My screen name is Alien Intelligence. and we just, you know, the majority of the room, we feel this is a hoax. We really do. We've looked at all the pictures, and I'm not buying it, and we're not buying it. And I want to know, and I'm just going to ask my question and get off.
1: Yep.
4: How do you, Rich, I mean, is this going to damage your credibility? That's my question. Thanks a lot.
3: Who cares? I want the truth.
1: Yeah, I mean, it's a legit question, Richard.
3: How can asking questions, you know, if we had come on and not given you the history of this image, if we had come on and simply claimed we've got it, take it or leave it,
1: well, if
3: that'd
1: somebody,
3: be one thing.
1: Yeah, but if somebody manages to get you to swallow a hoax, they have probably damaged
3: but
1: your credibility.
3: No, I don't buy it. I do not buy it. The issues here are much too important. Remember, we're looking at a 20-year cover-up documented by people like Stan McDaniel, myself, and legions of others over the years regarding the issue of is there or was there ever an intelligence on Mars. This is merely the latest turn of the page. We now have an exquisite instrument which can give us totally new information, which we believe we have gotten.
1: But I don't think if I were you, I would have gone to air with this until, for example, I got on the telephone with one of the individuals that you're talking about and had recorded a conversation where he admitted he was so-and-so or so-and-so was BAMF or whatever. In other words, a level of knowledge beyond what was fed to you on the Internet and what came across the Internet, even as email, Richard. I don't think I'd have gone to air until I talked to one of these individuals. Did you try?
3: Did we try what?
1: Did you try to talk to one of these individuals in person?
3: They won't talk to me. Don't you understand? I'm persona non grata.
1: They won't even take calls from
3: me. No. That's why we are reduced to email, the modern mode of communications. Now, you can check, you know, whether an email is coming from Christensen's office or not.
1: Well.
3: And that we have done.
1: Yeah.
3: We've exchanged.
1: But I just finished telling you, it's the truth, Richard. People post messages from me on the Internet, and I swear to God, headers and all, you can't tell it's not from me. That's, you know, that's something they can do. Snap in the hand, they can do it. I know
3: well,
1: they can do it.
3: Well, they've done it with me, too.
1: There you are.
3: They've done it with me, too.
1: There you are. So.
3: Well, part of this continuing process is, yes, we will attempt to establish, you know, I mean, ultimately, how do you know that somebody on the phone is the real guy?
1: You don't.
3: Exactly. So
1: you don't.
3: We are reduced to the absurd. And the bottom line is that we have a potential real discovery here that needs resources to follow up, to follow through. And I have people telling me who I have known for half a decade, who I have met and sat in the same room with and exchanged lots of information, who are connected to the previous Reagan administration and now to this administration, who are telling me this is real data and proceed. And I do trust them.
1: All right. Well, I would like to offer any of the individuals mentioned, number one, airtime, to come on the air with or without Richard Hoagland being present to air their side of this story. I think that would be worthy. There are many who would not come on with you, Richard. I know that. But to get to it, I would be willing to have them on without your presence. You've been on tonight without theirs, though you have asked for it. I'd be willing to have them on either way and try and get to the bottom of this. I don't see any other way to pursue it.
3: The problem is, since the official project is not publishing any data around any of its images, no ancillary data, no spacecraft look angles, no sun emission, no date, no time, no orbit.
1: No.
3: I mean, it's a very uneven playing field here. You know, it's the old, we're NASA and you're not.
1: Yeah.
3: And the only way to write that is for people to go to the website and download all those emails we've put up there of all the major players politically and media-wise in the United States of America
1: tonight.
3: Oh,
1: there'll be plenty of people who are going to do that, Richard. They're streaming up there, I'm sure.
3: Absolutely. And we know that's how we got this image in the first place. When you were on vacation and I was on with George, we did a program before the 24th of July where we basically demanded people go and demand that image. And lo and behold, within a week or so, we got the image. And we got nine bands to work with. It didn't just put us out one image, you know, just one white, black and white,
5: yeah,
3: like they've done for most other places on Mars in the infrared.
5: Right.
3: They gave us 9 bands to work with. Then folks from ASU show up at Enterprise and tutor our people in how to work with infrared imaging. It does not take a rocket scientist to say that somebody wanted us to work with this image to find out what was on it. And they're simply sticking with plausible deniability, yeah. Look, Ma, no fingerprints.
5: I would agree, Richard, that's a 50% possibility. I happen to know, though, and I won't name them, but you know that I know people who hate you enough.
3: Sure.
5: With probably the
3: with
5: knowledge...
3: Art, go back to the fun underlying thing.
5: They hate you because of your criticism over the years of NASA. Straight out.
3: They hate me because NASA has been hiding things and we are on the trail of figuring it out.
5: Well, one of those two. One of those two, Richard. But you know that I know these people, mm-hmm, who hate you to that degree, who would and probably do have the ability to hoax something of this magnitude.
3: And if that has happened, we will figure that out too, will we not? Now, the important thing, to leave this audience with is that we have a way of testing the ultimate truth of everything that's been said tonight, and that is we demand the rest of the data. We don't let them vacuum off the interesting things. And let me tell you one astonishing potential in this data. You asked me at the top of the show why we were seeing these things so clearly, even through so much dust and ice.
5: Yes.
3: I discussed that with Ron 2 days ago. And as we were working through the physics of this, I said, you know, Ron, I'm reaching a tentative conclusion that I think is going to knock your socks off, so you better sit down. And he says, okay. Mm. I said, the only way I can see realistically for this to be what we're seeing in the daytime is if it's not just being warmed by the sun, but if it's intrinsically warm in and of itself.
5: Huh.
3: In other words, these things are warm under there. They have power flowing to them. The lights are still on.
5: Well, there's a wild one.
3: Think of the next step.
5: That could account for it.
3: Think of the next step, because my bush guy says, you've got to get the nighttime infrared. If you do, it's game over. So I said to him 2 days ago, I said, have you been trying to tell me that this stuff still has power to it, that it's warm? Because any power ultimately degrades to heat, right? If I have a light bulb, a computer, anything, it degrades to heat.
5: So
3: if I take an infrared thermal image, I will get heat, particularly on Mars where it's damn cold.
5: So you're saying you might be seeing a living...
3: No, I'm saying the
5: city.
3: Lights are on, but nobody's home.
5: Yeah.
3: Because the technology that we have projected for this level of civilization...
5: Yes.
3: Hyperdimensional physics allows a technology that's just like the Energizer Bunny, keeps going and going and going. And here is the capper. If we get a nighttime infrared image of Cydonia, if I'm right, then it should look like Los Angeles down there in the dark. It should be glowing like neon signs up and down Hollywood and Vine. So, Mr. and Mr. American, you have got to help us get this data and get it now. And the email list and the fax numbers and the phone numbers... And all those talk shows and all those politicos and the White House and the Congress and everyone who can be interested in the outcome is on our website tonight. Just go to enterprisemission.com, go down to the slug that says how you can help, and you'll find tons of ways that you can meaningfully help.
5: God, this is so fascinating, Richard. Either way, absolutely fascinating. I'll give you that.
3: Well, my friend, I'm glad that you are vouching for my integrity.
5: Yeah, of course. I mean, over the years, I know you are fanatically, truly devoted to your work. I mean, there's absolutely no question about that. Whether you've been had or not, that's a big question right now. Listen, buddy, I got to go. We've laid it out for everybody, and, you know, I like my audience to think for themselves and do for themselves. So go get programmed, compare, do whatever you want, check into it, help Richard. I'm Art Bell. Richard, good night.
3: Good night, my friend.
5: Night, everybody. It's all up to you now. This is Coast to Coast AM in the nighttime.

0: From the high desert and the great American Southwest, I bid you all good evening or good morning across all these many prolific time zones, from the Tahitian and Hawaiian Islands in the west to the Caribbean and the U.S. Virgin Islands in the east, north to the pole, south well into South America, worldwide on the internet. This is Coast to Coast AM. I'm Art Bell. Good evening, good morning, as it may be. In a moment, we will be joining the gathering at the Civic Plaza Ballroom in Phoenix, Arizona. That will occur between now and midnight. At midnight, we will join Linda Moulton Howe and Doug Ruby. There have been some incredible new crop circles. So you're going to want to go on to the web right now for two big reasons. One, we've got a split-screen operation going on, so as you listen to the audio, you'll be able to, if you click on the split screen, the studio cam split screen, you'll be able to see, as well as hear, what's going on in Phoenix. On the right-hand side and on the left-hand side, you'll be able to see me doing the show here in Nevada. So it's a grand experiment in technology, and I can only hope it works as about a million people head up to the web. You're also going to want to download quickly, take a look at the Alton Barnes crop circle, because that'll be a subject for later discussion. Welcome, KSWD AM in Seward, Alaska. Glad to have you on board, 950 AM in Seward, Alaska, and KT, looks like KTHO in Lake Tahoe. That'd be South Lake Tahoe, California. Welcome aboard, glad to have you. So, in a moment, we'll head down to Phoenix. While this technology works, we're now going to go to the Civic Plaza Ballroom in Phoenix, Arizona, where Richard Hoagland and company are. Let's see if we can do that. All right, we are trying to go down to Phoenix right now. Good evening, gentlemen.
1: Good evening, Art.
0: Hi, it's Richard.
1: How are you, my friend?
0: I'm just fine. I understand you're in front of thousands there, and better you than me.
1: We have had a rather remarkably interesting 4 hours. Ladies and gentlemen in the audience here, would you like to tell Art how interesting you have thought it was?

0: That makes me nervous just to hear that. So, good evening, everybody. Richard, what you could do for the national audience would be to sort of encapsulate, and I know that's hard for you, Richard. What's happening this evening so far?
1: Well, let's see. How should I begin? What I'd like to do is to have each of our presenters, who are mic'd and seated and ready, encapsulate briefly their part of the evening. And all I'll say is that for the last 15 years, we have been investigating an astonishingly interesting mystery on another world. And right now, tonight, and I will say it on Art Bell's show, I am now convinced that we are more than likely on that other world with Pathfinder.
0: Now, wait a minute. I want to hear some applause for that.
1: However, there is a catch, Art.
0: Of course, Richard.
1: There is new news, all right? We will get to the new news shortly. As part of this 15 years, we've been looking at patterns. All science begins in patterns. So as you and the audience of the Art Bell Show well know, this pattern has taken us from Cydonia through hyperdimensional geometry, sacred geometry to a lot of people, to a physics, to terrestrial connections, to ancient Egypt. And as part of that unraveling of those patterns, we have discovered the most astonishing connection to the city of Phoenix, and a connection which appears to be about to play out in the near-term future, that is, sometime between July 20th and July 26th of 1997, a few days from now. And so what I did as part of my part of the program was to lay out with visuals and computer plots and diagrams not only the visuals we have from Cydonia and the analysis of the monuments of Mars, but also the discovery of this remarkable tetrahedral hyperdimensional arcane pattern in the landing dates and launch dates and times and coordinates of most of the major NASA missions to the moon and beyond, including Mars itself. A pattern which continues up through Pathfinder, with its tetrahedral shape, its designated landing at 19.5, and on and on. And what I did in the early part of the evening was to present one of our key investigators, who was not a scientist, who was not a hard empirical person. Her name is Kinthea. She is the art director of the Enterprise mission and has been for the last 15 years. Because what Kinthea did long before the development of three-dimensional computer programs that could make 3D renderings of two-dimensional data, shape from shading is the term. Kinthea did it the hard way. She has probably spent hundreds of hours sculpting and sculpting and sculpting again the face on Mars, the Martian Sphinx, the provable counterpart now to the echoing and ancient and mysterious Sphinx here on Earth in ancient Egypt. And sitting on the far left of the stage, there is a large sculpture placed in against black and lit appropriately, which is the work of her own hand. So let me introduce Kinthea, and you might ask her about the artistic aspects of this search and what has brought her as part of our team to Phoenix.
0: All right.
1: Kinthea?
0: Hello, Kinthea. Kinthea, your voice, for some reason, is not coming through as Richard's was. No, I think that for some reason your microphone is not hot to our line.
2: All right. I'm at the other microphone.
0: Okay, now everything's fine. Welcome to the program, Kinthea.
2: Well, hello, Art, and hello, everyone out there. I began this adventure 15 years ago, and like everyone else, we were really curious to experience what it might be like to be on Mars and to look out at the face. And at that time, I realized, well, it was within my reach to possibly create something that all of us could experience it together. And one of the challenges was to put aside my artistic freedom and to focus on the data. And so at that time, I set up two independent light sources to simulate the two sun angles. And I sculpted this face for the past 14 years three different times, each time literally recreating it over and over again, because when I would complete it at the low sun angle and then I would move the sun up to the light up to the high sun angle, it wouldn't be correct, so I'd have to re-sculpt it again. And then I'd move it back to the low sun angle, and again, that would be the same problem. And later on, I was very gratified when Dr. Mark Carlotto, with his imaging techniques, was able to confirm the profile and a lot of the shapes of the face. And it's been quite a wonderful adventure. I'd also like to mention, Art, here, that we surprised Richard totally, because a year ago, my friend Jim Grassroot, who at the time I didn't know him, approached me as and described himself as one of the ordinary people out there, and said that he wanted to create something to honor the pioneers, those who are opening up our thinking, and he enlisted me in a project, which was to sculpt the face one more time. And he fashioned this beautiful wooden tetrahedron, and we created a gold medallion of the Mars face on the side. And tonight, we presented this to Richard to commemorate the landing of Pathfinder, but also to honor Richard and the other researchers who are contributing to opening our vision and our future and our past. And we call it the commemorative Mars tetrahedron, and totally stunned, Richard, I can assure you.
0: Well, if anybody deserves a sculpted tetrahedron, it is Richard. I would like to add that so far, with regard to this amazing mission to Mars, and there is a new little glitch tonight being reported upon, what we have found at the 19.5 rough landing spot are red rocks similar to those on Earth. And I wonder how the audience there feels about the apparent spot they have landed versus the most interesting spot on Mars, which obviously is Cydonia.
2: Well, if they're asking for comments from the audience, folks, I'll relay it up here. The tetrahedron is red.
0: Yes.
2: So is Arizona.
0: And so is Arizona. Yes, that's right. But it is rather amazing that where they have landed so far, basically, I read a piece in a newspaper the other day, all we have found are red Earth-like rocks. It really does boil down to that.
1: Art, can you hear me on this mic?
0: No. Well, I hear you, Richard, but not as though that mic were live.
1: Now can you hear me?
0: Yes, I do.
1: Aha. We have a portable mic, which actually works. What we intended to do was to have some people from the audience, if anybody wants to respond to Art's question. Anybody? The microphone is way out there? It's behind the camera, okay.
2: Yeah, there's a standing mic here if you want to go up to
1: where,
2: the mic.
1: Where the lights are, there's a standing mic. Anybody who has a comment, come up, form a line.
3: I think I do. I'd like to make the comparison that in Sedona, Arizona, we have red rocks, and Cydonia, Mars, has red rocks.
0: Very well said. The point that I was trying to make is that since we apparently have landed where we have landed, we've found a lot of rocks and given them very cute names, but I have yet to see any sort of revelation that might rival that which we would find if we went to Cydonia.
1: Well, see, this has been my problem for some time. Back during the planning of the Pathfinder mission, it was obvious that if you wanted to set a spacecraft down inside the confines of the complex on Mars, if you wanted to set it in the city square or next to the pyramids or maybe down next to the face, the kind of rocket thrust descent on your own jet exhaust approach of Viking 20 years ago simply wouldn't make it. because of the unevenness of the terrain and the possibility of, you know, angular things sticking up out of the ground and perhaps even artifacts on a scale much smaller than we could see in any photographs, you probably would crash. So the airbag technology, this incredibly interesting and highly suspect tetrahedral airbag technology, seemed perfect for setting a spacecraft down at Cydonia if one so desired. That, of course, only left the political will. Well, what I find remarkable, Art, is that again and again during this mission, I cannot count how many times various team members, flight controllers, members of the general public, you know, friends of mine like John Holloman at CNN, have all discussed the aspect of finding life on Mars. We're going to find life on Mars someday. We're going to find evidence of water. We're going to find evidence of fossils. We're going to find the chemistry in the soil or in the rocks at this Pathfinder landing site. Life on Mars. We must find life on Mars. While over the hill, a few miles away, reachable by this spacecraft if someone had so deigned to aim her there, this spacecraft could have given us the definitive information if there ever had been life on Mars, and we blew it.
0: All right, Richard, my question to you and to any of the people, the experts you may have there, is since we apparently have landed where we have, my question is simply why?
1: How many hours do we have in your show, Art?
0: Never enough, Richard.
1: Well, the simple answer is that if this pattern we have been presenting now in Phoenix to a packed audience here in the Civic Plaza of citizens of the city of Phoenix has any meaning going back 30, 35, 40 years, then the mission we are seeing is a cover for some other kind of mission. Now, I on your show predicted that, in fact, this mission, this spacecraft, would disappear en route to Mars and then reappear, landing in accordance with this stunning pattern, which Ken Johnston has affirmed is a very ancient Masonic tradition, and would land on or about the 20th and then be revealed to us in some rather celebratory fashion. That apparently has not taken place. So, of course, for several days, I was in a deep, deep slump. Are you with me so far?
0: I am. And I must tell you, Richard, I have had many, many faxes and communications indicating that, you know, this is a cheaper, faster way to go. Maybe they did not one, but two.
1: Well, there is that waiting in the wings. Remember, we're trying to do science, so let's be serious for a second here. What I have done is to literally add up, either mentally and or sometimes on paper over the last few days, two lists. Evidence in favor that we're literally at 19.5 on Mars with a tetrahedral Pathfinder spacecraft and a little rover named Sojourner, and other evidence that we're not. And the evidence that we're not is not insignificant. And if you want to, we can go through that. But I want to get to the core of your question, which is, if we've landed at a dull and boring site, where all we're finding is Earth-type rocks, which is incredibly suspicious, given that nothing we have found in the previous 20 years of the Viking database and or the SNCC meteorite analyses, that is, the little bits and pieces of Mars that supposedly have been kicked off by giant asteroid or comet impact, made their way to Earth and been found in the Antarctic and brought back to the labs in Houston, like the cousins of ALH-800084, which is the rock with the so-called little microfossils in it.
0: Yes.
1: None of that analysis in any way, shape, or form has prepared the geologists that I have been able to watch for what they apparently are getting from the Pathfinder data. It's astonishingly different. It's astonishingly, I'm going to use the word, Earth-like. And that raises some very interesting questions. So, let me get to the possible hidden agenda. What we have discovered in our evening's travels through the last 30 years of NASA is that some core group, some Masonic influence, has literally fashioned the space program that we know. The key linchpin in the continuing ability to put Pathfinder and Sojourner in that pattern, even if we have landed at 19.5, not at Cydonia, on July 4th, is the following two pieces of information. On July 4th, 1776, a branch of the Mason Order, called the Illuminati, was formally formed, a kind of a dissident group. So that in itself is an interesting data point. More significant, there is a piece of evidence which has come to me from our crack research team, who actually has a name. His name is Nick Skouros, all right, and I want to give him proper name, proper credit, who found for me in an ancient journal of Freemasonry the following statement. The Hebrew word ger, which we translate as a sojourner, signifies a man living out of his own country and is used in this sense throughout the Old Testament. The children of Israel were therefore, during the captivity, sojourners in Babylon. And the person who was represented by this officer performed, as the incidents of the degree relate, an important part in the restoration of the Israelites to Jerusalem. He was the spokesman and leader of a party of three sojourners and is therefore emphatically called the chief or principal sojourner. In the English royal art system of Masonry, there are three officers called sojourners. But in the American system, that's the Scottish Rite, the three historical sojourners are represented by the candidates, while only the supposed chief of them is represented by an officer called the principal sojourner.
0: All right, Richard, I must interrupt you because we're at the bottom of the hour right now. And I think that I get the idea. And we will be sojourning back to you in a few moments. All right, I think we've reconnected. Richard, we're back on the air.
1: Okay. What I'd like to do is we have two presenters who have some interesting new news on fronts that we have covered on your show previously.
0: All right.
1: Francis Barwood is here and has a very strong following here in Phoenix. And what I'd like her to do is to give a summation of, we had Jim Delatoso present an analysis of the Phoenix Lights with Bill Hamilton. And one of the things that came out of the analysis is not only did the lights appear over Phoenix when Mars was at 19.5 degrees, but when Bill Hamilton presented the analysis of the track of the trajectory from the northwestern part of the state down across Phoenix, down
0: yes.
1: Sun?
0: Yes.
1: The angle of flight to the meridian, to the north-south line, was, according to Bill, also 19 and a half degrees. So whatever was flying the lights apparently is aware of the NASA slash Masonic slash tetrahedral slash hyperdimensional slash Sidonia pattern.
0: All right. Slash hello, Francis.
4: Hi, Art.
0: Hi, Francis. Great to hear you again. You're a very brave lady. Francis, I simply said, wonderful to hear you again. I consider you to be a very brave lady indeed.
4: Well, thank you. Thank you. It's really good to talk to you again. I was going to run through kind of the synopsis of the things that happened because of some people in the audience don't know exactly. We've tried to keep you pretty much up to date with faxing you things. But if you don't mind, I'll start going over it.
0: Go right ahead.
4: Okay. Starts with March 13th, which is when everybody but me apparently saw these lights over Phoenix. And I was in a meeting that night, got home about 10 minutes to 10, turned on the TV and saw in the news there were these lights, and everybody said, I wonder what they are, and I just assumed that it was some plane off course and that they were going to investigate, and that was it until May 6th. On May 6th, as I was running late for policy session, I was stopped by a TV camera crew and a reporter. They literally jumped out of the bushes and shoved a microphone in my face and said, nobody will talk to us, will you? And I said, okay, that's fine. And I said, what's the problem? They said, you know, these lights that were over Phoenix, nobody wants to investigate. So I'm thinking, what lights over Phoenix? And they said, well, back on March 13th. And I said, oh, well, I thought somebody was investigating. And they said no, and could you find out why? They went to every level of government, and nobody would even talk to them, especially the city of Phoenix. So I went into policy session, and it happens to be our only televised session. And at the beginning, we get a chance, and it's called Council Request, and we can ask any question that we want. And that's usually where I get in trouble. I've been on the council for 5.5 years, and I've asked some questions that, you know, were pretty uncomfortable for the city to answer. And this was not one of the tough ones. And I think we had the soundtrack from that day. Do you want to play that?
5: I think I'm going to mention this because I'm a little curious. I was stopped outside by a television crew who was asking about the lights that were over Phoenix a few weeks ago. And apparently, the enforcement, and nobody is doing any investigation on it. And I'd just like to know if anybody has any information from the city and if the city is checking into it. Apparently, from what I saw on television, it was about the size of a football field, and there was 7 mics, and they all moved together like they were attached to something. So we don't know if it was a prank or something that was just huge out there. But, you know, I'm kind of curious, especially since people are starting to ask more questions.
4: After I asked that question, I guess this one's not really working. Okay. After I asked that question, there was this silence, and I was told after the meeting that I shouldn't have asked the question, that I was opening Pandora's box, and that the city really didn't want to deal with it. And I had asked the man that he was a staff member, deputy city manager, and I asked him, you know, why was anybody afraid to ask that? And he said, I don't know. They just don't want to deal with this at all, and they've been avoiding the media like the plague. And there was a statement issued from the mayor's office that said that the there are no UFOs over Phoenix. So, sarcastic that I am, I figured if there was no UFOs, they must have identified them, and I want to know what it was. And
0: I saw, Francis and everybody, the picture you had of a little while ago of exactly what was over Phoenix. And I would suggest to the audience everywhere in America that anybody who would not want the answer to what was that is not a proper leader for their community. Now, I have in my hand a letter that apparently is dispatched to everybody who complains to the mayor of your city about the treatment you have been receiving. And it reads, Dear Mr. Blank, thank you for your interest in Phoenix. Mayor Rimza has yet to comment publicly on Councilwoman Barwood's flying saucer inquiry, so I'm not certain exactly what behavior you are asking him to apologize for. Incidentally, while all Americans should support their president, Mayor Rimza was the county chairman of the Dole for President Committee, which makes your reference to the contrary perplexing. I don't know if there are flying saucers out there or not, but clearly there is a great deal of misinformation for no good reason regarding the mayor. Perhaps we should pay a little more attention to planet Earth. Signed, Scott Phelps, assistant to the mayor. And I wonder if that advice also goes from the assistant to the mayor to the governor, who had had quite a good time with the whole thing.
4: Well, you know, that's the type of sarcasm that's been coming out of the mayor's office. And I'll tell you, if one of my staff members had ever written a letter to like that to any one of my constituents, no matter, or any citizen of the United States, it wouldn't be my staff member anymore. So it's that type of sarcasm and rudeness that has permeated this entire thing. As you know, I'm under recall again. It's on again, and it's on and off. They're actually challenging it again, but on the, May 10th, I asked the question on May 6th, and then on May 10th was when the article appeared in the paper, and I started getting phone calls from 7:30 that morning. I hadn't even seen the paper, and it was real interesting. It didn't stop. People called me from all over the state that had seen something, and they really wanted to know what it is, and especially from Phoenix. On the 12th, the recall was activated again because I guess they felt that was a good way to let me know. On the 16th, the city gave their response. And
5: had asked for
2: As for the overhead. Okay, do the overhead. The city gave the response, and one of the things that they said was the city of Phoenix does not have an Air Force. I kind of knew that. they also said that the police department received less than 5 phone calls, and so that it was not significant. Well, the news that night on March 13th had interviewed a spokesperson for the police department, a Sergeant Mike Torres, and at the main police station, and they said they were being overwhelmed with phone calls.
0: I wonder, Francis, if those 5 people are in the audience tonight.
2: I think probably times 100. Then the next thing that happened on the overhead was a sign on a picture in the my picture in the lobby that said that I was from the planet Xenon. Then on May 22nd is my letter to Senator McCain, which I requested that he investigate the lights over Phoenix. His reply to me, which was on the 28th, replies about the lights on South Mountain, which is the same thing that the city. Now, when you heard what I said that day, never did I say anything about lights on South Mountain. I always said the lights over Phoenix. But the response to me always came back, the lights on South Mountain. So then Senator McCain sent a letter on the 28th also to Major General Lansford Trapp, and he in turn sent it to the Blue Book Archives, of which it ended up in their trash because they don't investigate. On June 3rd, I sent a clarification letter to McCain saying I wasn't talking about lights on South Mountain, I was talking about the lights over Phoenix. And on... It's not going? Okay. I'll go back to the overhead. Maybe we can get to the June 10th article. Okay, well, I'll tell you about it anyway. On June 10th, the mayor's office and both the mayor and the his press secretary, who is now his chief assistant, were handing out business cards with my name on it, which said Francis Emma Barwood, and I think that's one of the last ones. Okay, there it is. It said Francis Emma Barwood from the planet Xenon, talking to the tinfoil, and she will hear you. I didn't know that they were handing out these cards. It was apparently going on for a couple of weeks before I received one, but, you know, it's that type of interesting intellect that does those things.
0: Well, Francis, in honor of you, one night I made up a great big aluminum foil hat and then removed it from my head and spoke into it, and I said, Mr. Mayor, please listen to your city council. And I spoke into the aluminum foil. I don't know that it had any specific effect.
2: I can hear you. He's pretty dense. But I think, you know, that's one of the things. And my topic for tonight was the intimidation factor. And if I could say anything, I think this is it. Every elected official that has stuck their neck out and asked something or probed into something, you know what has happened to them. And I've been under a lot of attack. Now, I have to tell you that I'm the youngest of 5 kids, and I grew up asking questions because I was told, if you ask a question, you cannot get in trouble. However, I've asked a lot of questions and I've gotten in a lot of trouble, but that's okay because if you don't seek the truth, you're never going to find it. And if you're afraid to ask a question, you might as well just close yourself in a closet and stay there, because the most important thing to do is to probe. And that's why I admire you and I admire Richard, is because you're not afraid to probe into anything. And hopefully someday we'll get an answer from the city of Phoenix.
0: Hopefully one day, Francis, I want to thank you so much. And I think all of the audience nationwide has followed what you've been going through. And even if it turns out, Francis, that you are, for asking a question, politically ejected, you'll be able to sleep at night and hold your head up, and that certainly will not be true of many others who work for the city of Phoenix.
2: Well, I've never sold my soul yet, and I don't intend to do it now.
0: Well, my congratulations go out to you.
2: Art, I have something for you and something for Richard.

0: What is it? What are your expectations for the city of Phoenix? Can you be fairly clear about it in a fairly short amount of time?
1: All right. There are over 1,000 people here who have sat through 4 hours of non-digested information and non-condensed, so they know the magnitude of what you're asking. However, we shall try. What I would like to do, rather than myself answering the question, I would like to put on two other people who are part of our panel. Ken Johnston Sr., who, of course, you know, former NASA test astronaut, member of the esteemed NASA team that got us to and from the moon, current member of the Boeing family, and a 32nd degree Mason, who has been regaling us with some very interesting insights on Masonry and this connected Masonic pattern now that goes all the way back through ancient Egypt and beyond. And then following him, I think that Vance Davis, who is a former member of the National Security Agency, an analyst, who has been delving into the history of Phoenix and who presented an overview connecting the Masonic origins of Phoenix with the information Ken presented. And literally, while we've been on the air, people have been sending us information through the Internet. There have been local people here in the audience presenting cards who were part of an historic retrieval effort on their own. There are some archaeologists who presented some amazing new connections that literally now solidify the proposal that Phoenix is very special as a special site even before Swilling and Dupa and the others established the city over 120 years ago.
0: All right, Richard, we have only a couple of minutes left before the top of the hour, and there are many, many people who would like to understand your projections for an event that will occur somewhere between the 20th, I think you said, and the 26th. Can you give us some idea of what it is you expect to occur?
1: Okay. Up until tonight, what we did not have was the key piece of new evidence, which, as I said, Vance has just been handed, that the ancient Hohokam Indians and the previous civilizations that lived in this valley, the Valley of the Sun, had as their totems, as their significant symbols, the same phoenix bird of resurrection that the ancient Egyptians used as their symbol of rebirth and new life and a new age. Something that occurred over this city on March 13th, the so-called Phoenix Lights, has appeared now according to this tetrahedral Masonic 19.5 degree pattern. There is tonight a spacecraft ostensibly on Mars at 19.5 degrees. On the 20th of July at 4:55 p.m. Greenwich Mean Time, all over the inner solar system, an extraordinary phoenix-like pattern, this tetrahedral pattern of key stars involving that mythology, will occur over the horizon of Tranquility on the moon, of Sidonia on Mars, of the Pathfinder site at 19.5 on Mars, over the Giza Plateau, and over the city of Phoenix itself. To quote from a movie, 2010, when the astronaut appears to the head of NASA in the spaceship orbiting Jupiter and says, "Something wonderful will happen."
0: Yes.
1: It is our projection that something is going to happen here between the 20th and the 26th. Whether it will be wonderful depends fully on how prepared and alert and inquisitive the citizens of Phoenix in this room and elsewhere truly become.
0: All right, well, that's quite a statement. Apparently, you're not going to be more specific than that. Do you
1: be more specific?
0: Do you expect it to be something wonderful or something worrisome? If you were living in Phoenix, Richard, would you find a reason to be out of town during those dates?
1: Art.
0: Yes.
1: It's a Chinese curse. May you live in interesting times. The citizens of Phoenix are living in very interesting times and a place.
0: Indeed they are. All right, Richard, we are going to break here at the top of the hour and turn back to you. We'll probably be back at about 7 minutes past the hour. And we will continue then with Ken Johnson and Vance Davis. I'm Art Bell from the High Desert, joined once again after the top of the hour by Richard Hoagland and the multitudes at the Civic Plaza Ballroom in Phoenix, Arizona. Stay right where you are. There is more to come. Richard Hoagland and company, are you?

0: There.
1: From the low deserts, opposed to those other places. Hi, Art.
0: Hello, Richard.
1: Okay, what we want to do now is to put you in touch with Ken Johnston, because what Ken has done tonight for the folks here in the ballroom is to limb out not only the prehistory of this ancient tradition to which they are a part and have not until recently realized it, but then we're going to segue with Vance Davis into the actual formation of the city on that tradition, and we've had very important new news come in literally this evening.
0: All right, Richard, may I interject and give you a little bit of news?
1: Absolutely.
0: I just received a fax, and I've been getting several of these over the last several days. Are you or is Mr. Hoagland aware of a huge UFO hovering over LaGrange, Georgia, right now? The craft has already been seen by well over 10,000 people. It is hovering over the town at an altitude of about 10,000 feet, so it's clearly visible to everyone. This may be the beginning of something big, from Thomas Trent in LaGrange, Georgia.
1: Well, what we need is video, and we need to get it to Keith, and we need to get it up on the web so we can all look at it.
0: I agree completely, and the reason I read this is because I've had communications from the director of MUFON in that area indicating indeed this is going on, Richard.
1: Well, it's interesting. I mean, having not seen the data, all I can say is it sounds provocative, and it certainly fits the prescription of something is going to happen. The question is where?
0: The question is where, and something... In other words, Richard, and for the people of the city of Phoenix and everybody there in the audience, you really are not certain whether this will be something wonderful or something somewhat less than wonderful. You're simply assuring everybody that something is indeed going to occur. Is that correct?
1: Well, look, on your program, when we did the program a few weeks ago, I made a very specific commitment to look at the evidence that was surrounding this particular forecast. The evidence is neutral. The evidence is very affirming. I mean, the whole concept of the Phoenix mythology is something new being born from the old. Now, what we have discovered is that the sighting of Phoenix here in southwest U.S., in Arizona, at 3333 south, is not at all accidental. And the new information, which is that the sighting of Phoenix was predicated on the ancient Indian culture, who themselves apparently believed in and left totems to this identical Phoenix resurrection, rebirth, a glorious new day morning legend, that obviously is telling us something profound. Now, human beings are very contrary. There is almost a karmic law that if something really neat and wondrous and insightful is about to happen, there's a few folks that want to spoil the party. What I don't want to do is to magnify the negative and the dark side of the force here in the face of something which transcends all of that, and if we approach it in the proper light, I think is significant in the largest degree based on the 30-plus year pattern we have been analyzing.
0: All right, but I want to pin you down. It's not easy to do, Richard. The symbol of the phoenix rising from the ashes obviously implies that before the rising, there will be ashes.
2: Call him a fearmonger.
0: I simply am trying to understand the chain of logic here. And
1: well, the problem is that we're dealing at the level of metaphor and symbology, and you sound a little bit like Zachariah Sitchin, who I love dearly, but Zach wouldn't know a metaphor if he tripped over it. Look.
2: 30 years between the whole thesis
1: is that there is a long time span for these events. If we are correct, our entire civilization from the Egyptians on has been part of a rebirth from the ashes of what came before. Now, we've gone through various interregnums and various dark ages. One would certainly not think, if one looked at certain parts of our political system, that it couldn't use some rebirthing and reborning. You know, now, whether one views ashes in the literal sense or in the metaphorical and allegorical sense is strictly up to you. The fact is that we live at the level of symbol, And in fact, if we were to discover tomorrow, Art, that we are emphatically not alone, if some other species were to make that known, and the fact that we are somehow connected with them and with events on a much larger stage, then metaphorically our entire myopic 6,000-year civilization is thrown into the ash can. It's history, literally.
0: So, all right, the people of Phoenix, then, need not fear some necessary physical event. It may be a metaphorical occurrence, or it may be something that is revealed to us all. That is, in essence, what you're saying.
1: What I am saying is that there are rumors of war before every major new event.
0: Yes, and the audience, Richard, should know that you and I have been both dealing with, I really want to get this out on the table. The internet is rife with rumors of troops and troop movements. I've received, I can't tell you how many messages, and I don't read them on the air because I think that it would lead to some panic. And I don't even know if they're true. Nobody can know about these internet messages, but indeed, the internet is rife with these rumors, and I think that ought to be out on the table and at least known by everybody there.
1: Let me pose a scenario for you. Let's assume, I mean, you saw the movie Close Encounters, right?
0: I certainly did. I've had one myself.
1: Well, in Close Encounters, for, as Jim Delatoso said, those folks who have been hiding in the Antarctic, you know, over the last several years, there is an event that comes to pass. A set of signal tones are sent, which are ultimately cracked by a code person,
0: yes,
1: the film, who then goes and literally opens a locked office where a globe is rolled out into the project floor, and they use the tone code to pinpoint a latitude and longitude in the film, right?
0: Correct.
1: And that latitude and longitude, we are told, is Devil's Tower, Wyoming. And a landing, an event of great magnitude, First Contact, which, by the way, is a film just out this week from my erstwhile friend Carl Sagan, is the name of the show. That's where the government, the powers that be, are informed through this tonal communication that contact will occur.
0: You might be interested to know that this evening, this very night, Richard, the President of the United States has had his attorneys contact the producers, or the producer of that film, objecting to the use of his image and his name to be connected with it at all.
1: Yeah, I know. Mr. Zemeckis said something on CNN to the effect that you can't trust any images that you see anymore. Gosh, where have we heard that before? Anyway, that notwithstanding, the interesting trivia that I'm going to reveal right now about Close Encounters is it is a code for Cydonia. If you look at the film, and I would have brought my copy with to play here, but as you know, we have moved, and I could not find my copy, and I couldn't get the Blockbuster. But if you look at the film, and you look at the map, and you look at the latitudes and longitudes of Devil's Tower, you will find they are in error by over 300 miles.
0: My, my.
1: The actual latitude given in the film is the latitude of Cydonia from Viking on Mars. And the reason is because Dr. Sagan was good friends with Steven Spielberg, and Steven, as all great artists, hid as an anagram in the film a forecasting of something possibly to come. Now, if there are rumors of military activity in the Phoenix area, and if there are sightings of vehicles and tanker trucks and armed personnel, one of the benign interpretations I would have is that someone has been clued in, per the Phoenix lights, per the electric switch that was thrown a couple days ago, Art, which you agreed was pretty manipulative.
0: Yes.
1: And there is some anticipation by the powers that be that something is going to happen. And the natural response of human beings, particularly in the last 6,000 years, to any inflection of the curve is fear and loathing and terror. So the military, doing their job, must be prepared for the unknown. That does not mean that the negative unknown has to occur. It merely means that they are on the inside and may know a little bit more than we on the outside, who are projecting a separate set of curves and arriving possibly at the same destination.
0: I really think that what you are suggesting is entirely possible, and that they are in preparation for some event that they foresee as you have foreseen. Richard, I would be curious, I don't have a map in front of me, but the latitude of Georgia as a state is generally fairly consistent with that of Phoenix or with Arizona, is it not?
1: Well, if you give me a town, I've got redshift here. I can actually go in. If you give me a town, I'll see. Find me a reasonably large location.
0: Well, it's north of Atlanta, and you're being heard in Atlanta right now. LaGrange, Georgia is some miles north of Atlanta, Richard, not very far.
2: About 30 miles north.
1: Okay.
2: 30 miles north, yeah.
1: Well, it may take a couple of minutes here to get this program to work properly, but...
0: I think I'm beginning to think like Richard Hoagland.
1: Okay. If I can have the computer on here, fellas. All right, towns and cities. We'll start out with Atlanta. We have 142 kilometers to the centimeter. We'll look at sites. And where are we here? Running down the list. Okay. It's south?
0: No, just north of Atlanta, Richard.
1: North of Atlanta, okay. I'm hearing from voices here that it's south of Atlanta.
0: Well, okay, north or south. I'm sorry, I also do not have a map. I know that it is within miles of Atlanta.
1: All right. I will put it right there. It's 3324, and if we put it in downtown Atlanta, it's 3354. Split the difference, it's 3333. It's the same latitude.
0: Yes.
1: That is called real-time science, coast to coast.
0: And that is occurring right now. So, Richard, I'm going to endeavor by fax to have somebody in LaGrange before we get off the air. Please send me a fax at area code 702-727-8499, and I will try and get them on the air for both audiences, your live audience and my national audience. At any rate, Richard, please proceed.
1: Well, what I'd like to do is to continue, visitors notwithstanding, who may have something interesting to tell us at some point. One of our panelists wanted to know if you think they're coming our way.
0: Richard, without data points, being in the studio I am where you see me right now, I wouldn't endeavor to answer that question.
1: Good. Very good. All right. Let me put on Ken Johnston, because there is, from the terrestrial side, this extraordinarily ancient projective pattern, which I think is pretty important to telling what might happen next.
0: All right.
1: Without further ado, Ken?
3: Good evening, Art. Can you hear me?
0: Good evening, Ken. I hear you just fine.
3: Very good. Basically, what I ran down this evening was tracing the history of modern masonry all the way back. I outlined for the people here that there were about 14, there were 14 presidents that were Masons. I also went in and showed the other Masons who were involved in the forming the Constitution of the United States, the fact that we can establish that the United States, America, was the grand Masonic plan to put freedom in the hands of the people, to have government of the people, by the people, and for the people. From there, I pushed Masonry on back to England and through some of the research of many of the great researchers in Masonry, all the way back to Scotland, and from Scotland to the Knights Templars, and then also discussed a lot about the Roslyn Chapel in Scotland, where a lot of the data has been buried, and we're in the process of trying to dig it up underneath. From there, we pushed Masonry back to Israel for the Knights Templars, and then from there to Herod's Temple under there, and then tying it into the religious side of Israel to Moses back to Egypt. And in turn, we're able to show that Masonry actually stems back to the followers of Horus, that this knowledge has been kept in allegory, symbols, and signs that 99% of the world's Masons have no idea of the history, although we have found the groups that have kept that. So from there, we were then looking at the fact that why does an organization that claims its history back to 1717 keep two calendars, such as this is the 14th of July, 1997, when in reality, in all Masonic lodges, it is actually the 14th of July, AL 5997, 5,997 years since the Great Light, which was the cataclysmic event that took place then. So we have a great history coming through here, and now it's been brought back up to modern times by Vance Davis.
0: All right. Thank you very much, Ken, and hi, Vance.
4: Good evening, Art.
0: Good evening.
4: And welcome to Phoenix, although through the Internet. I'm glad to see we're finally using it for what it needs to be used for.
0: This is absolutely a remarkable technology, and we could do a program on just this alone. It's amazing.
4: Well, what I did in starting a very limited research for Richard when I met him, I didn't know the problem I'd get into, came up and tracked back the history of the word Phoenix back to Egypt. Going through this, all the way through Greece. By the way, an interesting little thing I didn't share with the audience here, Art, is the word Phoenix was also used in Greece to lots of what they called palm trees. They called them Phoenixes. And, of course, Arizona and Las Vegas, we see palm trees. From there, we went through the Spanish, with Columbus, the discovering of America, which, in fact, Art, from my experience in the NSA, there's one thing they taught me when I first went in there as a naive 18-year-old that didn't know anything, that what we were taught in school is history is not history. That's a made-up history for the general public because of religious and sacrificial reasons. From there, we learned that Columbus was given a map of this land by Isabella. It already had a pre-map. In other words, he knew where he was going, Art. And it had on there the seven cities, which later we learned the Spanish were looking for one thing here, the seven cities of Cibola, or the seven cities of gold, as people know them. The interesting thing is the last command given by the kings and queens was, by the way, while you're over there tracking the stories of the seven cities, please take the land in our name. That was the last order given. Forget everything else, you know. So from there, we tracked it to where Montezuma ran into the southwest after the conquistadors were chasing him. They killed him, of course. Coronado sent Juan de Onate into the area. He discovered the Grand Canyon in about 1540, and he called it back to Coronado the Big Ditch. Of course, it was never put on a map until 1883. Between 1871 and 1883, it was never included on any map of Mexico, the United States, or anywhere else. It was just left out.
0: All right, about a minute, Vance.
4: Yes. So we went from there. And what we found in doing the research, real fast, Art, I'm going to talk real fast like we do at NSA. Beep, beep, beep, beep, beep, beep, beep. No, I'm just kidding. In doing the research, I found the ancient city of the Hohokam, which was rumored to be one of the seven cities of Cibola. It held 100,000 people. What was interesting, when you hold it up to the light, and this will lead to Mr. Larry Hunter, when you hold it up and you put it in alignment with the River Nile and the Salt River here, they flow the same direction, Art, and you find that the Pueblos, which have basically all been destroyed by modern civilization, have certain interesting components in that they fit in other areas, and we're still researching this very heavily with science and figures.
0: All right, Vance, I'm going to have to halt it there. We'll be right back from the high desert. This is CBC. Going now back to Phoenix and this Civic Plaza Ballroom, where there are thousands listening to Richard Hoagland and company. Vance Davis, I'm afraid I had to interrupt Vance in the middle of something. I have one very quick piece of input. Vance, are you there?
4: Yes, I'm
1: Hello,
4: there.
1: Hello, Art.
0: All right. Hold on, everybody, for just one moment. I have a caller from Georgia who is not seeing the objects claimed to be in the sky right now. Caller, are you there?
5: Yes, sir.
0: Where are you, please?
5: In Sugar Hill, Georgia.
0: Okay, and you have some information for everybody. Go ahead.
5: Okay. Well, after Reconstruction and the city of Atlanta burned down to the ashes?
0: Yes.
5: Guess what they adopted as their symbol?
0: The symbol of the city of Atlanta?
5: Yes, sir.
0: Is what?
5: The Phoenix.
1: I have a note here. Hand me that note, would you? There's a note, Art, from one of our listeners, a Jim... No, I'm sorry. It's from Jim Hertat. You know Jim.
0: I do indeed, yes.
1: In his book, The Keys of Enoch?
0: Yes.
1: Jim has identified Atlanta and the Phoenix as the eyes of the dove that gives the vision to an ushering in new age. Now, the fact that we're looking at very similar latitudes within minutes of arc, in other words, if we can get confirmation that there is something interesting going on over Georgia, it could be another part of the pattern. Now, I must tell you that Peter Davenport, who, of course, is an old friend of yours, is not reporting any calls from Georgia at this time regarding this object.
0: All right. It may well not be. Who knows? But there have been reports in the last several days. There's absolutely no question about it, Richard. I talked to a MUFON director there.
1: Okay.
0: Whether or not it's actually going on right now, we'll just have to check into it. I just wanted to simply let you know that, and I'm sorry I had to interrupt Vance Davis on the middle of where I was going, and we need to be able to get to Larry here because we've got some fairly shocking information for everybody.
1: Okay. One of the things that I wanted to get to tonight was an overview, a cursory overview of our first analysis of SDS-80.
0: Yes.
1: I don't think we're going to be able to do it between now and midnight because we have new news on Larry Hunter's project and Enterprise. And I have a very important memo to read to you from a member of the Shore Expedition regarding the secret tunnel.
0: All right, we better get to it. Go ahead.
1: So what I would suggest, if you can, is that we maybe go from midnight to the bottom of the hour. Is that possible?
0: It's possible. I have other guests scheduled, Richard, so we better get to it.
1: Okay. Well, let me get to one report here. Scotty Rowland, you know, our trustworthy engineer on the web,
0: yes,
1: reports that all the web servers maxed out since 10 p.m. The previous high was only one half of what we're doing right now. And that, of course, doesn't quite count Pathfinder, but I think we're a close second. And then I'm going to turn it now back to Vance to complete this very important part of the symbolic pattern he's discovered as part of the historical data retrieval research onto the history of Phoenix.
6: Hello, Art. I'm back.
0: Okay, go right ahead.
6: We're going to tie this together really quickly for you. It seems that the Hohokam here, as the people were known as people that left in 1400 A.D., as did the Anasazi and other tribes. They all left at the same time, disappeared. No, there's reasons and theories. What has happened when you lay the city of Phoenix, and I made a boo-boo earlier, I apologize to the audience in the United States and everything else, the Salt River here runs to the southwest. The Gila River runs north. Now, what's interesting, when you put the map with the Giza Plateau map, you find that the rivers, whether they flow that way or not, symbolizes the Milky Way, from my view, and certain pueblos that were built by the Hohokam matches those of the cities and the temples in that area. Now, what I'm bringing in and what we're going to introduce here is Larry Hunter, who's worked as a navigator for 28 years and 18 years in Egypt, as you know. He was on your show for a period, if I remember right, a couple weeks ago. Is that right?
0: That is correct.
6: Okay. And we showed him these pictures when he finally showed up in Phoenix, and he has something, and we are going to do science with this live on the Internet with Larry Hunter and with you, Art, over the airwaves.
0: All right.
6: Okay, and the history of Egypt. By the way, the Hohokam symbol for the city given to us tonight was a phoenix and petroglyphs all over South Mountain.
0: Absolutely amazing.
6: Here you go, Larry Hunter.
7: Evening, Richard. Or not Richard, but Art.
0: Good evening, Larry. Welcome back again. And for those who don't recall, Larry Hunter joined Richard as we explained what was going on in Egypt, basically a secret dig going from the king's to the queen's chamber for some unknown reason. And Larry Hunter actually sent me a piece of limestone from the center of the Great Pyramid. And Larry, it's all yours.
7: Thank you, Art. What I was going to do was take off the lead of Vance and kind of introduce what I had suggested to him, is that astroarchaeology is really a new science that, if we listen to the words of people, is that what's up above is also on the earth. Well, I spent a good amount of time in Egypt, as you know, And not only was I doing a project for Richard, but I have my own research that I was doing in conjunction at the same time. Overhead, please.
0: I'm sorry?
7: I'm putting up slides for the audience here.
0: All right.
7: Made some good money, and they waited to hear a lot of this, so I'm kind of getting both of you at the same time, Richard.
0: All right.
7: All right. What you are seeing here is a GPS. This is a standard Garmin issue. They're about $200-$300. They're very cheap. And if you know how to move around using GPS, if you've got Acuras and you're lost, you can use those devices in the car to get to the supermarket if there's a traffic jam. But if you use it for higher purposes and you're very good at the sciences of astronomy and in navigation, what you're looking at here is a picture of this GPS as I was walking around the Great Pyramid on one of my trips over there, surveying the site using this piece of equipment to lock down my position. And this particular photograph we're looking at is the southwest corner of the Great Pyramid, and the GPS I've laid inside to tie the two together, just as a photograph for everyone out here. But this is the basic background of the science that I use because it's so easy and effective. I don't have the time to get sextants out and stopwatches and go through the whole navigation theorem to find and move myself around Egypt. So for about $300, I got me a GPS. But with the GPS now, we're going to click over onto the map here, back to the view. This is Cairo, all right? Cairo is, as you're looking at it, this is the river that would be running to the north. This is where we had a little conflict with Phoenix here and what Vance is trying to say. But to get back to Vance before I move into mine, is that we want to use the same techniques of astroarchaeology to locate the sites around the Phoenix area and see if they actually will plot the same kind of activity that I discovered in Cairo or the Giza Plateau, which was that every star in the Orion constellation, from the star Messia, which is the head of Orion, to the shoulders, which would be Betelgeuse and Bellatrix, on into the belts, Al-Natak, Al-Nalim, and Mintaka, down into the areas of M42 and M43, which is just below the three belts of Orion. Put this up here. Those M42 and 3 would be in this area right here of the Orion constellation. Those, along with Rigel and Safe, were located by me. Now, in that process of using GPS, using the right ascensions and declinations off of Redshift or Voyager or just basic standard navigation publications, you can pull these stars down and get that data off of them. But the technology today is really swift, and we can put these data into these machines and be on site within 45 minutes if you're around the Great Pyramid itself. But we did go through that process, and I have... Again, tomorrow we're going to do a workshop between 5 and midnight, of which we will bring out about 100 pounds of the rocks that are associated with each of these areas that really aren't, according to Orthodox Egyptology, supposed to be in the patterns that they are because it's too clear that this is the Orion constellation. And there's no books in the Egyptian Egyptology that will tell us that that is the case. But we're breaking new sciences here to go in and use astronomy and archaeology to find things that are relevant to us today.
8: Art, this is Dick Hoagland. Can you hear me?
0: Yes, I hear you fine.
8: Okay. One thing you need to know, the pattern that Larry has been working on and discovering and verifying with his GPS technology is much more ancient than the pattern that Robert Bavol believes he has discovered using only the three belt stars. And if Larry is correct, and I've looked at his data and I've looked at his map coordinates, and it appears that he knows how to use the GPS technology, it implies strongly that the Orion that the ancient Egyptians were modeling had drifted. The stars have moved relative to their current position or even their position only 10,500 years ago. So what Larry is on the way to proving is that the constellation of Orion somehow was very meaningful to people possibly a million or more years ago. And he thinks I'm being very conservative.
0: All right. If you would, Richard, try and tell me, because I've listened to all this, but I don't quite understand what it all means. What is it you're telling us?
7: What we're trying to tell you, Art, is that